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1: 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My name is Doug Batchelor. Pastor John Ross is returning this week from South Africa, where he is doing some evangelism and mission training. And we're going to begin the program, as we always do, with a word of prayer, and then do a little follow-up on our amazing fact. Father in heaven, we're just always thankful when we can come together as a radio family and study your word. We pray that your spirit will be with every listener, be with me as I share, and pray that the Holy Spirit will quicken our minds to understand truth, and the truth will bear fruit in our lives. So please bless, for your name's sake, we pray. Amen. You know, you probably already figured out when I said there was a certain preacher in the Bible that resurrected himself, that can only be Jesus, the greatest preacher. And people always ask, if Christ raised himself, then was he really dead? Well, let me read some verses to you, friends, and just so you can understand the conundrum. Luke 4:23. You know, Jesus said, you'll say this proverb to me, physician, heal yourself. And never was that more true when Leonoid had to perform his own appendectomy. But what about someone raising themselves from the dead? Jesus says in John 2:19, destroy this temple, and in 3 days I will raise it up. And the Jews said, well, it's taken 46 years to build this temple, and how are you going to raise it in 3 days? But he spoke of the temple of his body. How could he raise himself up from the dead? John 10:17, for this reason, Jesus is speaking, for this reason the Father loves me, because I lay down my life that I may take it again. No one takes it from me, but I lay it down of my own accord. I have power to lay it down. I have power to take it again. And then you can read in Galatians 1:1, Paul's an apostle, not of men, but through Jesus Christ and God the Father who raised him from the dead. All right, so which is it? Now, the problem is, it's the old chicken or the egg problem, which came first. If Jesus raised himself from the dead, then he had to be conscious to raise himself, or he wasn't really dead. If he was really dead, how could he be conscious to raise himself? And I'll admit, when we delve into these mysteries, friends, that we are on holy ground. You know, the Bible says there, as the heavens are high above the earth, so are my ways above your ways, and there are some things about God that are just past finding out. But let me share some thoughts with you. You know, the Word of God itself has creative power. It's that Word that brought the world into existence. God said, let there be, and there was light, and there was land, and there was the heavens and creatures, and he speaks and things happen. And when Jesus healed people, he often spoke a word, and they were healed. Well, by the very virtue of Christ declaring that he would rise the third day, his word stored in eternity, he raised himself up. And also keep in mind, God is one. Though there's three persons, you've got God, the Father, Son, and Holy Spirit. And so it was really a cooperative miracle of God raising up the Son of God. But you can't escape. The Bible says Jesus died, and he was dead, and he gave up the ghost. And yet he said, I will raise myself up. So we have some questions to ask the Lord when we get to the kingdom. But you might want to know more about this subject of, is a person conscious in death? How could he raise himself? We have a study guide we'll send anybody for free. It's got a lot of the Bible scriptures and teaching about the subject of death. Maybe you have a dear one that's passed away, and you're wondering, where are they now? Are they sleeping in the grave? Are they singing in heaven? Or are they in the other place of torture? And what does the Bible say? You should get this free lesson. Are the dead really dead? Are the dead really dead? All you've got to do is call our resource line, and we'll send it to you. Now, the resource line is a different phone number from the studio line. Here's that line. 800-835-6747. We'll send you that study guide, Are the Dead Really Dead? And you can keep that number by you because we mention other resources during the night. You can also read that lesson right now for free by simply going to amazingfacts.org, and you can click under our free Bible library. You can even watch my sermon presentation on that subject. Probably you'll find it on YouTube. Are the Dead Really Dead? Just type in Doug Batchelor. And with that long introduction, we're going to go to our phones, and we'll be

0: begin with Fred, who is waiting from line number 3. Fred, you're on the air with Bible Answers Live.
1: Yes, I wanted to know the mark that God placed on Cain. Was that on the forehead?
0: Well, you know, the Bible does not specifically say, I will place a mark on Cain's forehead or his right hand or, you know, his back. Or it doesn't say where. It says God marked Cain. Now, in the book of Revelation, those that get the seal of God, it says, having their father's name in their foreheads. Mystery Babylon in Revelation 17 is in the forehead. When David brought down Goliath, that stone went in the forehead. And so it may be that this mark, if there was a physical mark, could have been on his forehead, but it doesn't say that. We're not even exactly sure how God marked Cain. You've probably heard the expression, Fred, when someone says, he is a marked man. Well, that means there's something significantly different about that, or people have taken note of that person. Doesn't mean someone went necessarily and put a red check on their forehead. So whatever the mark was that God put on Cain, it does make us think about the mark of the beast in Revelation. Now, one more thought while we're talking about marks. You can read in the book of Ezekiel, chapter 9, where it says that there is a mark placed, and I'm just looking it up right now to be sure, and it says, let me see here, foreheads. You go in Ezekiel 9, and you go to verse 4, it says, go through the midst of the city, through the midst of Jerusalem, put a mark on the foreheads of the men who sigh and cry over the abominations done in Israel. And so, another mark on the forehead. So, Fred, I'd just say if we were going to take an educated guess, if it was a visible mark, it was probably on his forehead. Kind of hard to hide that for very long, and you'd want a mark that made a difference. Appreciate your question, and by the way, we do have a lesson. If you've not read it yet, Fred, you can ask for our study guide, The Mark of Cain, speaking about the mark of the beast, and just call the resource line, 800-835-6747, or you can read it online. I've got a recent YouTube that I did that talks about the seal of God, and you can just go to Amazing Facts on the YouTube channel and see my recent study about that seal in the forehead. Thank you, Fred. Does that help a little bit?
1: Yes.
0: I appreciate your call, and good to hear from you again. All right, Rita, calling from Indiana, is listening on the Internet. Rita, you're on the air with Bible Answers Live.
2: Hi, Pastor Doug.
0: Evening.
2: I was just wondering why Moses is not considered a first fruit, because Jesus and several people were resurrected on the same day and did not die again, and they're considered first fruits. Moses was resurrected by Jesus. He came down and got him and took him to heaven, and he has not died again either, so wouldn't he be considered a first fruit?
0: That's a good argument. I agree with you. I think that when the Bible speaks of the first fruits of those who he raised from the dead, Moses would be in that category. It doesn't explicitly say that he was raised, but we know he was because he appeared in the Gospels to Jesus. And then in Jude verse 9, it says, Michael, when disputing with the devil over the body of Moses, well, why were they disputing? Because Michael's come to resurrect him. So it's got pretty good circumstantial evidence, and I believe he was first fruit.
2: Oh,
0: yeah, good thought. Moses was, let me see, Moses would be the first one. Now, he wasn't the first one that went to heaven. That would be Enoch.
2: Right.
0: But Moses would be the first that was raised from the dead.
2: Oh, good.
0: So, yeah, I appreciate that.
2: I thought you were going to argue against that.
0: No, if it's in the Bible, I'm a believer. I just like the Word of God. As the Bible says, God said it, and I believe it. And so, you made a good case there. Thank you very much. And with that, we're going to talk to Eli, who's calling from Miami. And that, by the way, frees up another line. If you want to call in with a Bible question, lines are open. 800-GOD-SAYS, 800-463-7297. Eli in Miami, Florida, are you on the air?
3: Hi, Pastor Dodd. Good evening.
0: Evening. Thank you for calling.
3: Hi. Thank you. My question is, I just want an explanation of Ephesians chapter 4, verse 8, 9, and 10.
0: Okay.
3: I was taught that it means that Jesus went to the middle of the earth to paradise and took paradise to heaven.
0: Well, you mean you're talking about when he died?
3: Yeah, when he died. Yeah, exactly.
0: Yeah, well, when it says, when he ascends on high, he leads captivity captive. This is actually a verse I think Rita was referring to in the former call. And when Christ ascended, perhaps you remember in Matthew 28, it says that there was a small group resurrected from some of the saints that slept around Jerusalem that went to heaven with him, and he led those captives free, and the captivity of death was broken. But this is talking about when he ascended. It's not talking about why he was dead. So the ascension of Jesus takes place after Acts chapter 1, or in Acts chapter 1, it says they watched as he ascended to heaven, and he was received into this cloud of angels.
3: Okay.
0: So, and when it says, now he that ascended, what does it mean? But he also first descended into the lower parts of the earth. He who descended is also the one who ascended above the heavens that he might fill all things. Well, when Christ came to the lower parts of the earth, it's not saying that he went down into a cavern somewhere.
3: Yeah,
0: it's talking about that he experienced the depths of sin for you and me. You know, when Jonah was swallowed by the whale, Jonah, it says, went to the bottom of the mountains. The sufferings of Jonah, Jesus compares with his own sufferings during those 3 days and three nights. When Christ was paying the penalty for the sin of the world, Jonah was a type of that. And yet Jonah came out alive, Jesus rose. But that's not just the death of Jesus, that's the sufferings and death of Jesus that started Thursday night. The heart of the earth, the depths of the world. Hey, appreciate your call. By the way, we do have a book we can send you for free, Eli, that talks about the sign of Jonah. And I think if you read that, it'll shed a little more light on what we discussed. And we'll send it to you free, 800-835-6747. Ask for the sign of Jonah. And with that, also frees up another line. If you have a Bible question, 800-463-7297. With the Bible question, that adds up to 800 God Says. That's not because I'm in that position. It's because we're using God's Word. 800 God Says. And that's 800-463-7297 with your questions. Appreciate your call, Eli. Going to talk next with Billy. Billy, who's calling from North Carolina with a Bible question. How can we help you tonight?
4: Referring back to the Ephesians chapter 6, verse 10, it says, "We wrestle not against flesh and blood, but against principalities, against powers, against the rulers of darkness of this world, and in wickedness in high place." Okay. I've been struggling with this for 3 years, Mr. Bradshaw. And what he was is, I dated an occultist, didn't know she was a Wiccan, and now it comes and goes. I mean, I'm at my wits. I get false hurtings,
0: just kind of phantom pain?
4: It's a phantom pain, and it's sort of, then the mind starts taking over, then you think, it's something to do with this, then it's demonic oppression. I know what it is, and just put them on me.
0: Would you like to be free of that?
4: Absolutely. I've tried for years.
0: Well, it's not your trying. Let me just share with you, Billy. The Bible says Jesus is more powerful than the devil. Do you believe that?
4: Yes, I do.
0: The Bible says greater is he that is in you than he that is in the world. Now, you know the best way to get darkness out of a room is not with a snow shovel. The way you get darkness out of a room is not with a vacuum cleaner. You get darkness out of a room by turning on the light. And when the light of the world is in your life, it dispels the darkness. And so as you daily surrender your life to Jesus, now you have to do it every day. Even the Apostle Paul said, "I die daily." That means he had to die to himself every day and invite Christ into his life. It's a day-by-day experience. That's why in the Lord's Prayer it says, "Give us this day our daily bread. Today, deliver me from evil. Today, lead me not into temptation."
4: And I have quoted that Bible reference time and time again, you know, as before I go to sleep. And I have noticed Satan, he usually hits you in the night time or in the early morning time.
0: Let me give you some suggestions, some practical things. Now, do you have a regular time in the morning when you first get up and you pray?
4: Yeah.
0: And do you listen to spiritual material like good sermons or Bible readings or something?
4: Yes, and all sorts of them, 3BABN, all of them, you know.
0: All right.
4: Spiritually, I feel good, but I feel close to the Lord, but I'm thinking that why is the Lord letting it go? You know what I mean? Why am I going through this? Because I've walked to the Lord my best way I can for the last 10 years.
0: Well, I tell you what, do not be discouraged if temptation comes. Because everybody is harassed by the devil. Even Jesus was tempted by the devil. Don't get discouraged. And I don't believe that the girl that you may have dated, even though she was a Wiccan, has placed a whammy on you. And if that does happen, as a believer, you can shake that off. I really believe that. You don't need to be subject to those things or in bondage to those things. I'm going to pray with you, Billy, and I just believe that as you continue daily, listen to the Word of God. When the devil was tempting Jesus, Jesus just quoted the Scriptures to him. Don't be discouraged if you do have some, you know, tempting thoughts or dark thoughts that come. Everybody wrestles with that. It doesn't mean you're different. And you dispel it. You just put it out of your mind. I had a song come into my head yesterday I didn't really want. And the Bible says you overcome evil with good. I didn't want that song going through my head. It was an old song I knew. So I started singing a good song, a new song. And you know what? Pretty soon I was humming the good song and the bad song was gone. So that's all you need to do is just continue to walk with the Lord. And I'm going to pray with you right now and others listening can join. Father in heaven, be with Billy. I pray you'll set him free from some of the temptations and problems he's encountered in the past and help him to just feel a light and a relief of your peace entering his heart and mind that if you make us free, we can be free indeed. I pray he'll experience a new beginning spiritually and just a refreshing in his soul. I pray in Jesus' name. Amen. Hey, thank you, Billy. And, you know, we do have some study guides. If you've not seen the Amazing Facts Study Guide series, if you enroll online, it's free. Just go to BibleUniverse.com, sign up there. That'll really, I think, give you some encouragement. All right, with that, that does free up another line. If you have a question, 800-463-7297. We're going to talk to Kay from Athens, Texas. Kay, you're on the air with Bible Answers Live.
5: Yes, good evening.
0: Good evening.
5: My question is, when people die, where do they go?
0: Good question. I like simple, direct questions like that. Thank you so much.
5: You're welcome.
0: Well, it depends. First of all, you don't go anywhere right away because there are two events that don't happen until the resurrection and the judgment. They are both future. You can read where Jesus said, and he talked to Martha and others in John chapter 6 and John 11. He said the resurrection in the last day. The resurrection is clearly at the end. 1 Thessalonians 4, the Lord himself will descend from heaven with a shout, the voice of the archangel, the trumpet of God, and the dead in Christ will rise. When? When the Lord descends, when he comes. And then there's a great judgment day you read about in Revelation when there is, it says that the wicked are cast into the lake of fire. There's the punishment there. The righteous who are saved, they're being judged before the Lord comes. That's why Peter said judgment must begin at the house of God. So if the saved are going with Christ to glory when he comes, I know you know the verse where Jesus said, I go to prepare a place for you. And if I go and prepare a place for you, I will receive you unto myself when I come and take you to those mansions that I prepared. So he's taking us to heaven when he comes. But that doesn't happen until the resurrection, and it doesn't happen until the second coming. The wicked are not punished until the judgment. So the dead right now are sleeping a time-ignorant, dreamless sleep. If you're saved and you die, your next conscious thought is the presence of the Lord, but it hasn't happened yet. It's because they don't have any consciousness of time where they're dead. Otherwise, it really confuses people because they say, oh, wait a second. You know what? The Bible says, Jesus said, our friend Lazarus is asleep. He was dead for 4 days. Then he raised him. Did Jesus pull him out of heaven? Did he pull him out of hell? How come the dozen people or so that are resurrected in the Bible never comment on what they felt in death? It's because they knew nothing. And the Bible says the living know they'll die, but the dead don't know anything. It's a dreamless sleep until the resurrection. So if you have someone you love and they've passed away and they're saved, you can rejoice for them because as far as they know, their next thought is the presence of the Lord. But you and I live in time. That hasn't happened yet because the second coming hasn't happened yet and the judgment hasn't happened yet. Does that make sense?
5: Yes.
0: We have that lesson that I offered to everybody tonight. We will send you for free. It's called Are the Dead Dead? And you can just call 800-835-6747. Or you can read it for free online at amazingfacts.org. Thank you so much, Kay, for your call. And with that, we're going to talk next to Tino, calling from Garfield, New Jersey, listening on 560 AM. Tino, you're on the air with Bible Answers Live.
6: Hi, Pastor Doug Batchelor. I gave your screen the wrong verse. I'm going to Revelation chapter 4.
0: Okay.
6: First of all, I want to congratulate you and thank you for the great job you're doing.
0: Well, thank you.
6: You're welcome. It's Revelation chapter 4, verse 3.
0: Okay.
6: Basically, it says,
0: You want me to read it? Go ahead.
6: Sorry?
0: I just didn't know if you wanted me to read it, but you're going to read it, so go ahead.
6: No, you read it, Pastor Doug.
0: And he who sat there was like jasper and a sardis stone in appearance, and there was a rainbow around.

0: around the throne in appearance like an emerald. Is that the verse?
1: The Bible says. And my question is this. I'm 45 years old. You know, I'm Christian. But when I was younger, I looked at God as like an old man with a gray beard in heaven on a throne. And then, you know, it says in the earlier chapter of the Bible, one of the earlier chapters, that Moses saw a burning bush. So my question is this. It says he sat on a throne. So the question is, what does God look like? The part where it says here, jasper and a sardine stone, what is that?
0: It's like a bluish stone. And that's just telling you that he had this beautiful stone, mineral throne that he sat on. But that it's real. The Bible often talks about God sitting on thrones. Now, you asked an important question. Does God have a form? Can we know what he looks like? Well, you know...
1: Right. Well, Pastor Doug, here, that's excellent. Is God the form part? Is God everything, the air, the water, the chair I'm sitting on, my body? Is God everything, or is he a particular form? What's that answer?
0: Okay, God does have a particular geographic place. The Bible talks about the dwelling place of God, the paradise of God, the throne of God. It says God has hands, eyes, feet, hair, and many other features. When Moses said, "Can I see the Lord?" God said, "You can't see my face and live," God in his glory. He said, "But I'm going to put you in the cleft of the rock, and I'll pass by, and you'll see me as I pass by from behind." And so the Bible's very clear that God does possess time and space. Now, because the Spirit of God is everywhere, some people sort of get into a pantheism and they say, well, God is in the bush and he's in the tree and God is in everything. Well, God can see everything and the power of God is in all his living creatures. But God does have a real form and a body and a geographic place because we are made in the image of God. And so we know that just because he made us like him. So we're going to be with God. It says in Revelation, we will see his face. Good questions. Hey, you will enjoy our lesson, Tino, that talks about the city of God. And so if you would like a free copy of that, you can just call the resource line, 800-835-6747, and ask for our study guide dealing with that glorious city in space, and we'll send that to you for free. We have some lines open, friends. 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Got several lines open. All right, talking next with Anita, who's calling from, where are you? You're on line 5, calling from Tri-City, Washington. Welcome, Anita. We got about 2 minutes before the break.
2: Hi, Pastor Doug.
0: Hi.
2: I just was wondering, I've just recently come across a... thing where some people are saying that Jesus inherited our sinful nature, and in Luke 1:37.
0: Yeah, get real close to your phone.
2: Okay, can you hear me now?
0: A little better.
2: In Luke 1:37.
0: Uh-huh.
2: I won't read the whole thing, but it says, therefore also that Holy One who is to be born will be called the Son of God. And in Hebrews 4:15, it says Jesus was tempted like us.
0: In all points as we are, yeah.
2: Right, but without sin.
0: Yes. So was Jesus, did he have a fallen sinful nature? Is that kind of the question?
2: Yeah.
0: You know, that's a very important question, and it confuses some people. Obviously, Jesus was different in that his birth is different. He's divine. He's the Son of God. He never sinned. The big question that makes this so important, did Jesus live a holy life because he had some kind of supernatural essence in him and body? Or did he live a holy life using the same power that's available to you and me? Jesus was born with the same physical tendencies that Adam and Eve had. That's why it gives this whole chronology, and he did come from man, but he never sinned. You know, there's a book we'll send you for free, and it talks about, was Jesus like us? Call the resource line. We'll send that to you. 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
0: Welcome back, friends. 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And for some that may have tuned in along the way, this is a live Bible study where we invite you to participate. 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Of course, that's free in North America. 800-463-7297 will bring your Bible question into the studio. And then we give out another phone line to pray with a chaplain, or perhaps you would like one of our free offers we mentioned. My name's Doug Batchelor. My regular co-host, Pastor Jean Ross, is on the other side of the world, returning shortly from South Africa. And we're going to go next to the phones. Oh, by the way, I just got off the phone with a caller, had a question about the human nature of Christ, and I gave the wrong book name. The book we're offering for free is Christ's Human Nature by Joe Cruz, and we'll send that to you if you ask, and the number is 800-835-6747. 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How was Jesus like us, and yet how was he different? And this book has got great scriptures on the subject. Okay, now we're going to go to line 6, and we're going to talk to Sandra, calling from Oakland, Michigan, listening on 103.5 FM. 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
5: Hi.
0: Hi.
5: I'm calling about 1 Corinthians 14:2 about tongues.
0: Uh-huh.
5: And I was just curious. It says, he who speaks in a tongue does not speak to men, but to God, for no one understands him. However, in the Spirit, he speaks mysteries.
0: So, you wonder, what does that mean? All right. First of all, I believe in all the gifts of the Spirit, including the gift of tongues. I don't believe that a number of churches are rightly interpreting what the gift of tongues is, because the examples for tongues that you see in the Bible, found in Acts chapter 2, Acts chapter 10, Acts chapter 19, in all three cases, there are multiple language groups present. Jesus, he says in Mark chapter 16, you will speak with other tongues. In Acts, he gives the apostles the ability to speak other languages to preach the gospel to the listening Jews. The word tongue simply means language. It's a kind of an old English word for language. So what was happening in the Corinthian church is people began to speak in other languages with no one translating what they were saying. Paul said they ought to keep quiet. So when it says in 1 Corinthians 14, verse 2, he that speaks in an unknown tongue or unknown language, they're not speaking to men, but unto God. In other words, if I should just now start speaking in a language no one in the room understands, God knows, because he knows everything.
5: Right.
0: It says, howbeit in the Spirit, he's speaking mysteries. And the way that reads really in the Greek is, howbeit in the Spirit, he's speaking mysteries to those listening. In other words, the people listening don't know what he's saying because he's speaking in a foreign language. So it's still talking about in the presence of others. He's speaking mysteries to the people present. But he that prophesies, in other words, if you're preaching in a language that people understand, he's speaking to men for edification, exhortation, comfort. That's the next verse. The one thing that Paul is saying more than anything else in 1 Corinthians 14 It says, if you're going to speak in a language, make sure people listening understand. You read in verse 5, 1 Corinthians 14, verse 5, I would that you all spoke with tongues, but rather that you prophesy. For greater is he that prophesies than he that speaks with tongues, except he interpret or translate that the church might receive edifying. People get built up. And let me see here. You go to verse 8. For if the trumpet gives an uncertain sound, who's going to prepare for the battle? Likewise, except you utter by the tongue words easy to be understood, how shall it be known what is spoken? You're speaking into the air. Is that clear?
5: Yeah.
0: Does that make sense? If people listening don't know what you're saying, Paul says you're speaking into the air. So speak, unless you get a translator. And I've been in many countries where I had one, in one place I had two translators. I'd say something in English, then it'd get translated by two other people. That takes a long time to preach a sermon like that. And that's exactly what Paul talks about. The Corinthian church was having that kind of confusion. Hey, Sandra, there's a book I've written on the subject because it was a special interest to me. I will send you a free copy, and it's called Understanding Tongues. Understanding Tongues. And just call 800-835-6747. Tell them you're listening to Bible Answers Live, and you're requesting the free offer, Understanding Tongues. And we appreciate your call. With that, let me see. Glenn's been waiting the longest, so I'm going to go talk to Glenn. Glenn, you're on the air with Bible Answers Live, listening from KDIA in Oakland, California.
6: Yeah.
0: How can we help you tonight?
6: Okay, concerning the Sabbath.
0: Yeah.
6: In Exodus 20, we find the fourth commandment, keep the Sabbath holy.
0: Yeah.
6: And how does that relate to the New Testament church? Do we find that actually written in the New Testament, where it is like in Exodus 20?
0: Well, you don't. There's a couple of commandments you don't find verbatim in the New Testament. You only find the Ten Commandments in two places in the Old. You find it in Exodus 20 and Deuteronomy chapter 5. But you do find the Sabbath reiterated in the New Testament. It says in Hebrews chapter 4, there remains therefore the keeping of a Sabbath for the people of God. And then in the whole experience of Jesus, there were quite a few Sabbath disputes. The dispute that Jesus had with the Pharisees regarding the Sabbath was never whether or not to keep it. It was always how to keep it. They were saying you couldn't heal on the Sabbath, or they couldn't pick pieces of grain when they walked through the field. And Jesus said the Sabbath was made for man. He doesn't say the Sabbath was made for Jews, because the Sabbath goes back to the Garden of Eden. You know, in Genesis chapter 2, it says on the seventh day, God blessed that day. He sanctified it, made it holy. That was just Adam and Eve back then. So, you know, all the other Ten Commandments most Christians have no problem with. I don't know any preacher out there that says it's okay to worship idols or to commit adultery or to kill or to covet or anything like that. So we need to be reasonable and think the one commandment that's the longest of the Ten Commandments, in the middle of God's law, and the only commandment that begins with the word remember, is probably not the only commandment he wants us to forget. So obviously people still need physical rest. We still need corporate worship. And so, yeah, I'd say the Sabbath is definitely still part of God's plan.
6: Right. So, no, I agree. And it was just because of Colossians 2:16.
0: Yeah, well, let's look at that. And I'm glad you're asking, because some people read that and they get confused. If you read in Colossians chapter, well, I'm going to read Colossians 2, and you start with verse 13. And you being dead in your sins and the uncircumcision of your flesh, he's quickened together with him, having forgiven all your trespasses, blotting out the handwriting of ordinances. Now, this is talking about handwriting. Law of Moses was written on paper by hand. Those are the ordinances, ceremonial laws, ceremonial Sabbaths, annual Sabbaths. Blotting out the handwriting of ordinances that was against us, which was contrary to us, taking it out of the way, nailing it to his cross. And having spoiled principalities and powers, he made a show of them openly, triumphing over them in it. Let no man therefore judge you in meat or in drink. He's talking about meat and drink offerings. Or in respect of a holy day or a new moon or the Sabbath days. And those are the talking about the Sabbath days. Notice the sentence isn't over. Which are shadows of things to come. The ceremonial Sabbaths, the annual Sabbaths of Passover, Yom Kippur, Feast of Trumpets, so forth, they were all nailed to the cross. They were written on paper. They were part of the ceremonial law. The weekly Sabbath, that was part of creation in the Ten Commandments, that still is kept. And then you look at the example of Paul. In the book of Acts, it talks about so many Sabbaths that Paul kept, and that he would gather with Gentiles and Jews on the Sabbath. Never does he say this is no longer to be kept like he does with circumcision. So Colossians 2:16 is talking about the ceremonial Sabbath, not the Ten Commandments.
7: Okay. Well, that was very well done. Thank you so much.
0: Thank you. And you know what? We'll send you a book on that. Anybody that has a question about that, you just go to Amazing Facts, and you can read Feast Days and Sabbaths. Or if you want a free copy, just call. 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And ask for the book Feast Days and Sabbaths. Thank you, Glenn. Appreciate your call. Talking next with Michael, calling from Tampa, Florida. Michael, first-time caller. Welcome to the program.
8: Thank you for the call.
0: How can we help
8: you? My question is, in Genesis, before Adam and Eve sinned, they said that they walked and talked with God. And then after they sinned, they was hiding from him. And then even when Jesus came here, God put on human flesh and was incarnated as Jesus and came here. He was talking with the Jews and he said, you know, you're studying what you don't know, but I'm telling you what I've seen and I've heard with my own eyes. I am the only one who have seen God. So I'm wondering, what kind of person was Adam and Eve communion with? Was it a precarnate God or what?
0: Well, you know, that's a good question. The Bible tells us that, I'm just bringing your volume down because there's a little background noise. The Bible tells us that no man has seen God, and you have several cases in the Bible where individuals say they saw God. When Jacob wrestled with the angel, afterward he said, I have seen God. When Manoah, the parents of Samson, when they saw the angel, they said, we're going to die now, for we've seen God. And the Bible even says in Exodus that the elders of Israel saw God, and they did eat and drink. Jesus is clear, no man hath seen the Father. So you've got God the Father, God the Son, God the Spirit. The Lord has communicated with humanity through God the Son. Jesus is the mediator. The word mediator means he's the go-between, between man and God. People have seen God the Son. And many times in the Old Testament, when people say they saw God, it was what you call a Christophany. They saw the pre-incarnate Jesus. That's why Jesus said, before Abraham was, I am. And he also said, Abraham longed to see my day, and he saw it. So when Abraham talked to God, and, you know, there's a case where he sits down and he eats with the Lord in the book of Genesis, he's looking at Christ before the incarnation. Jesus appeared many times in the Old Testament. Does that make sense?
8: That clears it. Thank you very much.
0: All right. Hey, I appreciate that. And, you know, we have a free book we'll be happy to send you on the Trinity. It talks about the nature of God and this subject. Just call 800-835-6747 and ask for the book on the Trinity. Is it biblical? And we'll send that to you for free. Or I always like to remind folks, if you're close by the internet, you can read these things online. Amazing Facts does all we can to get the resources in people's hands. We just do it by faith. We send them out and trust that supporters will keep us on the air. All right. I'm going to talk to Charles, who's calling from Pittsburgh, Pennsylvania. Charles, you're on the air, listening on satellite radio. Welcome to Bible Answers Live, Charles.
9: Hey, Pastor. My question is this. In the book of Genesis.
0: Yes.
9: The Nephilim.
0: Uh-huh.
9: Explain to me what your take is on it, what your view is on it regarding the Nephilim and the when it said that the sons of God came down and basically made it or laid with
0: the daughters of men.
9: Earthly women.
0: Right.
9: Yes.
0: Yeah, and you'll find that in Genesis 6. Well, I'll tell you what the church has believed for years. I've heard some really strange theories about this in just recent years where folks say aliens or angels had intimate relations with women on earth and they had these supernatural babies. And there are movies that have come out that have, you know, taken this theory and run with it. And that is not at all what the church has always understood. There are two groups of people in the garden, or in Genesis before the flood. The children of Cain, which had turned from the Lord, they were called men. The sons of God are the ones who had believed in the Lord. They were the descendants of Adam and Seth, the ones who stayed true to God. And as long as the children of Seth, or the sons of God, did not intermarry with the daughters of Cain, the daughters of men, there was a holy nation. But when the daughters of Seth, I'm sorry, when the sons of Seth, called the sons of God, intermarried with the daughters of Cain, the holiness was lost. They ended up having children that were giants, but that's very common. That's called genetic vitality. And whenever you intermarry two groups that have been separated, you can end up having more vital genes. But and they were called the Nephilim, but these giants, mighty men. But they were humans. Now, let me give you some verses on that. It says in 1 John chapter 3, verse 1, "Behold what manner of love the Father has bestowed on us, that we should be called sons of God." The sons of God are the believers. In Isaiah, it says we are sons and daughters of God. If we don't have eternal life, they are just sons and daughters of men. And the word is enos there. And so I have a book I'll send you for free, Charles, if you can just call and ask for it. It's a fairly new book, and it's called Aliens, Angels, or Adopted, Who Are the Sons of God? You just tell them you want the book on Who Are the Sons of God. We get this question a lot. It is full of scripture references, and we'll be happy to send that to you. Thank you very much for your call, Charles, and I hope you'll make sure and send for that free offer. Okay, talking next with Michael, calling from Tampa, Florida. Michael, you're on the air with Bible Answers Live. Michael, can you hear me? Michael may be going down the road and doesn't hear me. One more time. Michael, going. Going. All right. Going to go talk to Bob, who's in. Maybe Michael will, he'll come back on. We'll try him again. Bob in Clarkston, Michigan on WMUZ. Bob, you're on the air with Bible Answers Live.
10: Hello. Thank you for taking my call. Yeah. I was raised in my religion to believe that I lost my mother and my sister in a car accident when I was pretty young, killed by a drunk driver, and I was always led to believe that, you know, they were in heaven looking down on me, and I could pray to them and talk to them and this and that and everything. But then I heard previous caller ask you basically the same question, what does the Bible say? And your answer was that the nobody goes to heaven, or not, they're not there until the second coming of Christ.
0: Yeah, and would you like some more verses on that?
10: Yeah, I really would, and I would just be. And the only reason I'm just very confused about this. I'm 61 years old now, and I mean, this happened when I was 14, and I've lost other, a lot of family people, but. I mean, the religion I'm from, I'm not going to say who it is, but I was said that a lot of things were absolute, and I found out that they were not, because the religion that I was brought up in changed the rules as I went through life.
0: Yeah,
10: I couldn't eat meat on Friday. If I didn't go to confession, that I would die with mortal sin in my soul, and I would go to hell, and this and that.
0: And where's that in the Bible? Yeah, that's not in the Bible either. Well, let me give you some verses real quick, Bob. And, you know, my heart goes out to you because, you know, I've lost loved ones. So my whole immediate family on my side has passed away. And my brother and lost a son. And so, and you yearn for people that you love. And sometimes you'll sense their presence. And some of that can just be, you know, what they call deja vu. Your mind is bringing back all the memories of them. But Paul says in 1 Thessalonians chapter 4, verse 13, "But I would not have you to be ignorant, brethren, concerning those who are asleep," he's speaking of the dead, "that you do not sorrow as others that have no hope." He says we don't need to be sad concerning believers who have died. "For if we believe that Jesus died and rose again, even so them also which sleep in Jesus, God will bring with him." He's talking about when Christ comes and the dead rise. "For this we say to you by the word of the Lord, we who are alive and remain at the coming of the Lord will not prevent those who are asleep. For the Lord himself will descend from heaven with a shout, with the voice of the archangel, the trump of God, and the dead in Christ will rise first. Then we who are alive and remain will be caught up with them in the clouds to meet the Lord in the air." So we're going to be together with them. We're caught up to meet the Lord. And, you know, there's many other verses in the Bible where it says the living know they'll die, but the dead don't know anything. Now, you can rejoice in the knowledge that your loved ones that trusted in the Lord when they died, they will be with Jesus. And as far as they're concerned, their next thought is the resurrection and being with Christ. But we live, you know, time is sort of a mystery because God can go forward in time. He can go back in time. You and I live in time, unless God takes us back and forth in vision or something. It hasn't happened yet. And this is what confuses people. So sounds like you would really benefit, Bob, by that lesson that we offered earlier dealing with the subject of the resurrection. Are the dead really dead? Would you like us to send you a free copy?
10: Yes.
0: All right. You can read it online if you want to do that, and just go to amazingfacts.org. You can type in, are the dead really dead? Or give us your address. We'll mail it to you. That phone number, 800-835-6747, and ask for the lesson, are the dead really dead? Hey, thank you so much for your call, and I know you're learning a lot of new things. Just say, Lord, I'm willing to believe it if it's in your word, and he will guide you. Appreciate that. Talking next with Tim in Orlando, Florida. Tim, welcome to the Bible Answers Live radio program.
11: Thank you. I'm here.
0: Yeah, how can we help you tonight?
11: My question is, how do you overcome self and your own will to sin when you know God is God? And
0: yeah, well, you're asking the most important question, because the biggest battle we all wrestle with is just our selfish natures, and it's only through the power of God that we can get the victory over our selfishness. The biggest battle, and all sin springs from selfishness. The biggest battle that Jesus fought was there in the Garden of Gethsemane when he prayed just before the cross, Father, not my will, but your will be done. And first, before I forget, I would like to send you a book, and it's called The Surrender of Self. The Surrender of Self. It will send it to you free. And all you have to do is ask for it. Would you like a copy of that, Tim?
11: Yes, sir.
0: Here, if you want the book, you got to call the number. And that number is 800-835-6747. Did you get that? 800-835-6747. It's an easy-to-read book. It's very inspiring, and it will encourage you. But it gives you the tips on how to overcome self. Of course, it's partly through prayer, through looking at Jesus, because we become like who we look at. And as we study the nature and the character of Christ, we become like him. So call the number. We'll send you that. And if you want to see it right now, you can type in the title of the book, Amazing Facts, and you can read that book right there online. Appreciate your call, Tim. And you can get the victory, so that it's not I that live, but Christ who lives in me. All of us struggle, me too, with selfishness and wanting to put ourselves on the throne. We're all mixed up with kind of a like self-worship. And we want to put our will ahead of God's will. You are on the big question there. With that, I'm going to talk next to Monica, has been waiting patiently on line 3. Monica, listening on Sirius XM, you're on the air with Bible Answers Live.
12: Hi, thank you.
0: Thank you. We've got just a couple minutes. You got a quick question?
12: I do. The scripture that says to be absent from the body is to be present with the Lord.
0: Uh-huh.
12: Would you share your view on what that means, please?
0: Uh-huh. Yeah, if a person dies and they're saved, by the way, that's going to be in 2 Corinthians chapter 5, verse 6. If a person dies and they're saved, their next conscious thought is when the Lord descends, the trumpet sounds, they are caught up, they meet the Lord in the air, they're in the presence of the Lord. It says there in 1 Thessalonians 4, so shall we ever be with the Lord. So, but it hasn't happened yet. That's why Paul says, I struggle sometimes whether to stay here in the world and lead you folks or to die and to be with the Lord, because the next thing he would know is a resurrection.
12: Uh-huh.
0: But Paul also said that it was not until the judgment that that would happen, and the judgment hasn't happened yet. Isn't that right? The great judgment day. So that's what confuses people is, the Bible writers knew. Have you ever had a long, hard day and you go to sleep, and even though you might have 6 or 8 hours of sleep, it feels like you just close your eyes and all of a sudden they're open and you go, wow, where did 6 hours go? Yeah. Well, it's much more like that when you die and you're not thinking anything. Let me give you proof. Acts chapter 2, Peter is preaching, and he says, let me talk to you about the patriarch David, that he is dead and buried, and his tomb is with us. He says, David is not yet ascended to heaven. So if David is dead and buried and not ascended in heaven, and we know David's going to be saved, and 1,000 years have gone by, we know that the dead are asleep. Send for the free study guide, friends. We are out of time. And check it out, amazingfacts.org. In the last few seconds that I'm talking, please help us stay on the radio. If you've been blessed, donate. God bless you, friends. We'll talk together next week.
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13: I grew up in a church-going family. I mean, we were at every meeting. I sang in four of the choirs there. I directed three. Very involved, very active. It almost seemed like busy work sometimes. You know, I went to Sunday school. I knew about God. I knew about Jesus. But I didn't have a personal relationship with Jesus Christ. My senior year in high school, I got the news that my father had been murdered. I played it off well. No one really saw that I was struggling with it. It just really felt like there was a hole that needed to be filled. And I tried to fill it with drugs, with alcohol, with partying. After college, I just stopped going to church altogether. One day on a Sunday, because I didn't feel like going to church with my mom, I thought, you know, I should get a little bit of word. She had the satellite system hooked up, and I'm flipping through channels, and then the logo pops across, Amazing Facts Presents. I've listened to a lot of different ministers, but this was the first time that he's actually saying something where I had to grab my Bible and actually pick it up, and I've never heard this before. Let me look through and find this. I went through all the historicals, I went through all the study guides, and I just couldn't get enough. And then the Sabbath came up, and he's going through the appeal, and I'm just going, Lord, I hear you. I have to go to church. So I show up. It was funny. I didn't feel like I was going to be judged, anything judgmental, anything. And I walked in a door, and I just felt at home. But there's still a problem. I'm still partying. I was still going out to the bars. At this time, I was selling cocaine to pay my rent. 16 days later, I find myself in a life or death situation. I had just came back from a liquor store and I grabbed a bottle of vodka. And there I am, high off cocaine, with my Bible in hand, trying to do a Bible study. And I heard an audible voice, just look at yourself. And I did. And I was like, what am I doing? And I got on my knees. I said, Lord, if you do not take this away from me now, I'm going to kill myself. I was going to continue this lifestyle and I was going to end up overdosing, having a heart attack, whatever it was. You have to take this away. All of it. And that day, he lifted all of it away from me. It was all gone. When God does something in your life, he does it complete.
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16: I will lift up mine eyes unto the hills, from whence cometh my help. My help cometh from the Lord, which made heaven and earth. He will not suffer thy foot to be moved. He that keepeth thee will not slumber. Behold, he that keepeth Israel shall neither slumber nor sleep. The Lord is thy keeper. The Lord is thy shade upon thy right hand. The sun shall not smite thee by day, nor the moon by night. The Lord shall preserve thee from all evil. He shall preserve thy soul. The Lord shall preserve thy going out and thy coming in from this time forth and even forevermore.
17: For this cause I bow my knees unto the Father of our Lord Jesus Christ, of whom the whole family in heaven and earth is named, that he would grant you according to the riches of his glory to be strengthened with might by his Spirit in the inner man, that Christ may dwell in your hearts by faith, that ye, being rooted and grounded in love, may be able to comprehend with all saints what is the breadth and length and depth and height, and to know the love of Christ which passeth knowledge, that ye might be filled with all the fullness of God. Now unto him that is able to do exceeding abundantly above all that we ask or think, according to the power that worketh in us, unto him be glory in the church by Christ Jesus throughout all ages, world without end. Amen. Rejoice with them that do rejoice, and weep with them that weep.
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19: Now a look at your evening weather on Bakersfield Christian Talk Radio. Hot today with a high near 100 and lows around 62. Sunny tomorrow with a high of 88 and lows around 59. For your Thursday, sunny with a high near 89 and lows around 62. And for Friday, sunny with a high near 94 and lows around 61. That's your evening weather on Bakersfield Christian Talk Radio.
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21: From the Christian News Radio Network, I'm Joe Miller. Pentagon official says the cost of war in Iran has risen to $29 billion. That's according to the testimony before a House Appropriations Subcommittee today. The total is up from about $25 billion late last month. Meanwhile, Iran's top negotiator warned American taxpayers will pay the price if the U.S. doesn't accept his country's peace plan. Nearly 20 passengers from the MV Hondius cruise ship now being monitored for hantavirus in the United States. News Nation's Jessica Cartajala reports.
22: 17 Americans and one British passenger are now being treated here in the U.S. Most of the passengers are still being monitored in Omaha, Nebraska, at the University of Nebraska Medical Center. At least one American has tested positive for the virus, but officials say that that person has not shown many symptoms. For now, they are being held separately in a biocontainment unit. Two other passengers, a couple, were taken to Emory University Hospital in Atlanta. One of them is showing symptoms.
21: There are now 11 confirmed cases of hantavirus from the cruise ship and 3 confirmed deaths. U.S. consumer prices climbed sharply again last month as the 10-week war with Iran pushed energy prices higher. Labor Department reported its consumer price index rose 3.8% from April 20th through the 25th. President Trump was asked about the inflation rate before departing to China.
23: If you go from just before the war, we were for the last 3 months 1.7%. As soon as this war is over, you're going to see inflation go down to probably 1.5%.
21: President Trump's Fed chair nominee Kevin Warsh expected to be confirmed ahead of the Fed's June meeting. And as President Trump travels to China to meet with Chinese President Xi Jinping, he is expected to urge his Chinese counterpart to pressure Iran to make concessions and end the current limbo in the Strait of Hormuz. The president spoke with reporters before departing.
23: We're going to have a long talk about it. I think he's been relatively good, to be honest with you. You look at the blockade, no problem. They get a lot of their oil from that area. We

0: Or Evan was not hurt. His mother says the remaining candy thrown out. She hopes the incident reminds parents to be alert to choking hazards. From Christian News Radio Network, I'm Jim Miller. To hear this and other reports on demand, be sure to visit ChristianNewsRadio.org.
1: If you know someone who is depressed, let me give you some do's and don'ts.
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4: This is It Is Written. I'm John Bradshaw. Thanks for joining me. Now, imagine it if you can. You've been reading your Bible, and you're now convinced that Jesus is coming back soon. Really coming back. Literally. You believe that you're going to see Jesus and the angels on a certain day. October days in eastern New York State near the Vermont border can be cool. Life in the middle of the 19th century could be difficult. And having peculiar religious views doesn't ordinarily buy you popularity. And when you're a Millerite, a follower of the Baptist preacher William Miller, well, you're out there on the fringes. Now, you're not alone. Miller has tens of thousands of followers. But still, really, none of that matters. Because you're going to see Jesus. He's coming back in just a few weeks. He's coming back in just a few days. He's coming back tomorrow. You'll see Jesus in just a few hours. Can you imagine? So as October the 22nd got closer, the Millerites, the Adventists, were more than excited. These were regular, hardworking people, faithful Christians. And Jesus was returning? Tomorrow? William Miller had predicted that Jesus would return in 1843. Well, that didn't happen. But then he recalculated and said the second coming would happen in the spring of 1844. That didn't happen either. The Millerites were perplexed until a man named Samuel Snow calculated that Jesus would return on October the 22nd, 1844. Of course. William Miller was a rational man. He was not a fanatic. He was a deep Bible student. But he was wrong. He was right about an awful lot, but you don't have to be wrong about much to botch a prediction about the second coming of Jesus Christ. As he was studying the Bible, he came to Daniel 8 and verse 14, which says, "Unto 2,300 days, then shall the sanctuary be cleansed." Miller was convinced he was looking at a prophecy about the second coming of Jesus, based on the prevailing idea that the sanctuary represented the earth. He figured the earth would be cleansed when Jesus returned the second time. What else could that possibly mean? Looking at the scriptures, he determined that a day represents a year in Bible prophecy. He was right about that. That's a symbol, just like a beast represents a nation and a woman represents the church. Miller figured that Jesus would return at the end of 2,300 years. If only he could know when that period began, then he could know when it ended. But then Miller found his starting point. Daniel chapter 9 spoke of a decree, of the going forth of the commandment to restore and rebuild Jerusalem. Miller found that decree in Ezra chapter 7. It was issued in 457 BC by the Medo-Persian emperor Artaxerxes. So that was that then. Start in 457 BC, add 2,300 days, or 2,300 years, and you get to 1843. You correct that because you forgot that there's no year zero

0: and you get to 1844. Miller's opponents couldn't argue with his logic. Now, of course, the Bible does say that no one knows the day or the hour of Jesus appearing. But Miller never set a date. It was Samuel Snow who set the date. He did that in August of 1844. Miller never accepted that interpretation until October the 6th. He spent October the 22nd in this very room, looking out this window, waiting for Jesus to come in the eastern sky. So imagine how it felt on October the 23rd, 1844. You weren't even expecting to be here, but now you have to face people. You have to go back to your occupation. You have to admit that the movement was wrong, that you'd made a big mistake. Where was God in all of this? And what about the Bible? How do you relate to the Bible now? Well, some people simply chose not to, and they gave up on their hope in God altogether. Most people simply went back to the churches from which they'd come, but that wasn't an option for everyone. William and Lucy Miller and their children were kicked out of the Baptist church that they'd been attending because they continued to hang on to the belief that Jesus was still coming back soon. And then there were others who tried to figure out how God was leading now. But what became known as the Great Disappointment of 1844 became to the heirs of the Millerite movement what the Great Disappointment of Calvary became to the followers of Jesus. Jesus' disciples were sure that their master would set up an earthly kingdom and drive the heathen Romans from the covenant land. On the road to Emmaus, two disciples poured out their despondency to Jesus himself, saying, "But we were hoping that it was he who was going to redeem Israel." Luke 24:21. But the disciples' hopes had been based on a false view of the Messiah's mission. They weren't wrong in recognizing Jesus as the promised Savior, but they were wrong in their understanding of his work. The same was true with the disappointed followers of William Miller in 1844. They were correct in their timing, but they were wrong about the event. But God wouldn't leave his faithful followers in the dark for long. After an all-night vigil, weary and heartbroken, two men decided to visit some of their fellow believers who'd been through the same disappointment. One of them was Hiram Edson. Here's how he explained the events that followed. "We started, and while passing through a large field, I was stopped about midway of the field. Heaven seemed open to my view, and I saw distinctly and clearly that instead of our high priest coming out of the most holy of the heavenly sanctuary to come to this earth on the 10th day of the 7th month at the end of the 2,300 days, he for the first time entered on that day the second apartment of that sanctuary, and that he had a work to perform in the most holy before coming to this earth." With this dramatic insight, the movement birthed by William Miller gave rise to yet another movement, the one predicted by the angel spoken of by John in the 10th chapter of the book of Revelation. "Thou must prophesy again before many peoples and nations and tongues and kings." Revelation 10 verse 11. A movement was born, and with this new movement, God set in place a global initiative to complete the Protestant Reformation. I'll have more in just a moment. I'm John Bradshaw from It Is Written, inviting you to join me for 500. Nine programs produced by It Is Written, taking you deep into the Reformation. This is the 500th anniversary of the beginning of the Reformation, when Martin Luther nailed his 95 theses to the door of the Castle Church in Wittenberg, Germany. We'll take you to Wittenberg, and to Belgium, to England, to Ireland, to Rome, to the Vatican City, and introduce you to the people who created the Reformation, who pushed the Reformation forward. We'll take you to sites all throughout Europe where the Reformers lived and in some cases died. We'll bring you back to the United States and take you to a little farm in upstate New York and show you how God spread the Reformation here. Don't miss 500. You can own the 500 series on DVD. 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This is It Is Written. I'm John Bradshaw. Thanks for joining me. William Miller became the figurehead for a movement after studying his Bible and then sharing what he found. He and others believed that Jesus was coming back to the earth in the year 1844. And they believed this based on a prophecy which said that the sanctuary would be cleansed. But Jesus didn't come back in 1844. So where was the error? Miller believed, like virtually everybody else, that the sanctuary in Daniel 8:14 was the earth. But look into the Bible and you see that that sanctuary could really only be the portable sanctuary that went with Israel throughout the wilderness, or the temple, or the great sanctuary of God in heaven. In Old Testament times, the cleansing of the sanctuary took place once a year on the Day of Atonement. It was a day of judgment. So some of these Millerite believers went to the Bible and studied, and their eyes were opened. Hebrews 8 verses 1 and 2 says, "We have such a high priest who is seated at the right hand of the throne of the majesty in the heavens, a minister of the sanctuary and of the true tabernacle, which the Lord erected and not man." The book of Hebrews describes this sanctuary again in the following chapter. "But Christ came as high priest of the good things to come, with the greater and more perfect tabernacle, not made with hands, that is, not of this creation." That's Hebrews 9, verse 11. These believers found that on the Day of Atonement, a new sacrifice was offered, by which the record of sin in the sanctuary was taken away, or cleansed. On that day, God's people would afflict their souls and search their hearts to be sure that no unconfessed or unforsaken sin remained in their lives. Once the record of sin was expunged from the sanctuary, the sins were transferred again to a scapegoat. That goat would then be led into the wilderness to carry the sins of the people into oblivion and to die there. But the ultimate purpose of the service was not only to remove the record of sin, but to remove sin itself from the hearts and lives of the worshippers. Leviticus 16:30 says, "For on that day the priest shall make atonement for you, to cleanse you, that you may be clean from all your sins before the Lord." And like the sanctuary on earth, the book of Hebrews is clear that the sanctuary in heaven must also be cleansed. Therefore, it was necessary that the copies of the things in the heavens should be purified with these, but the heavenly things themselves with better sacrifices than these. The judgment hour message hadn't ever been proclaimed. It was a message that would lead people to the Bible. Bibles people now had, thanks to the reformers. These were people who were free to think for themselves, thanks to Roger Williams. And it was a message that would prepare people for the second coming of Jesus, a teaching now known thanks to the ministry of William Miller. It's interesting that Martin Luther said this, "I persuade myself verily that the day of judgment will not be absent full 300 years. God will not, cannot suffer this wicked world much longer." In the 1500s, Martin Luther said that the judgment would take place 300 years into the future, in the middle of the 1800s. So what would God do? 2,000 years before, John wrote in the book of Revelation that the judgment hour message would go to the world. But there was much more, which by the time of William Miller, still had not been proclaimed. This is Revelation chapter 14, 6 and 7. John wrote, "And I saw another angel fly in the midst of heaven, having the everlasting gospel to preach unto them that dwell on the earth, and to every nation and kindred and tongue and people, saying with a loud voice, Fear God and give glory to him, for the hour of his judgment has come, and worship him that made heaven and earth and the sea and the fountains of waters." John wrote that there would come a time when God's people would be called to live lives of complete surrender to Jesus in the time of earth's final judgment. And there's something else in that passage. "Worship him that made heaven and earth and the sea and the fountains of waters." That's a direct quote from the fourth commandment, the Sabbath commandment. "Remember the Sabbath day to keep it holy. 6 days shalt thou labor and do all thy work, But the seventh day is the Sabbath of the Lord thy God. It goes on to say, For in 6 days the Lord made heaven and earth, the sea and all that in them is, and rested the seventh day. Wherefore the Lord blessed the Sabbath day and hallowed it. It's about as clear as it could be. In earth's last days, God would call his people to surrender, to obedience to his word, rather than obedience to the teachings of men or of churches. Up until this time, very few people were keeping the seventh-day Sabbath. Sunday was the day acknowledged to be the holy day. It just stands to reason that Jesus would want the people he's going to return for to be surrendered, to be living in obedience, because as he has said, surrender demonstrates love. John 14 verse 15 says, If you love me, keep my commandments. So who are these people who be keeping the commandments of God? I'll tell you in just a moment.
1: 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Here's a sample.
0: As you look back at the Reformation, which began 500 years ago on October the 31st, 1517, there are several major events that are pretty well forgotten. In August of 1572, King Charles IX of France ordered the killing of a group of French Huguenots, Protestants. By the time the St. Bartholomew's Day massacre was over, as many as 30,000 people had been killed. Protestants were ruthlessly persecuted, and it was not until the French Revolution that they gained equal rights in France. What kind of person or people perpetrate that kind of utter wickedness? Jeremiah 17:9 says, The heart is deceitful above all things and desperately wicked. Who can know it? What kind of person? Anyone at all. The heart can be extremely wicked when God's fear and love have been removed. Human nature follows just one selfish direction, but Christ in your heart creates a new you, gives you a new heart. I'm John Bradshaw for It Is Written. Let's live today by every word. Thanks for joining me on It Is Written. Rachel Oakes lived here in Washington, New Hampshire in 1844. Her daughter Delight was a local school teacher. This was almost 70 years after this town became the first to be named after George Washington. Then, as now, Washington, New Hampshire was just a tiny little slice of the New England landscape. But what happened here in Washington in 1844 went on to make a major impact in the entire world. She attended this church, pastored by a man named Frederick Wheeler. Wheeler had accepted the teachings of William Miller and was active in preaching the doctrine of the Second Advent. While preaching during a communion service in this church building, Wheeler made the comment that only those who keep all of the Ten Commandments should participate. Well, Sister Oakes, a Seventh-day Baptist, challenged him, and she told him after the service that he wasn't keeping all of the Ten Commandments because he did not keep the seventh-day Sabbath. Wheeler went to his Bible and he studied the matter for himself, and he came to the conclusion that Rachel Oakes was right, and he became the first Sabbath-keeping Adventist minister. And this church building became the first Sabbath-keeping Adventist church in the world. In March of 1844, he preached his first sermon on the subject of the Sabbath. A number of families here in Washington became Sabbath keepers. A man named Thomas Motherwell Preble learned of the Sabbath from Wheeler, and he wrote a tract on the subject called Tract, showing that the seventh day should be observed as the Sabbath. Somehow, a retired sea captain named Joseph Bates, who lived in Fairhaven, Massachusetts, got hold of that tract, and he was so moved by it that he traveled from his home 60 miles south of Boston to meet with Frederick Wheeler here in Washington, New Hampshire, a distance of at least 160 miles. The men studied all night long, and by the time they were finished, Joseph Bates was a Sabbath-keeping Adventist. And he was committed while heading back from Washington, New Hampshire, to his home in Fairhaven, Massachusetts. Bates was crossing a bridge near his home when a man named James Madison Monroe Hall called out to him. He said, "What's the news, Captain Bates?" Bates replied by saying, "The news is, the seventh day is the Sabbath of the Lord thy God." Hall began keeping the Sabbath. And so a movement began. The truth began to spread. And this was truth God wanted the world to know. The messages of the three angels in Revelation 14 are called by God the everlasting gospel, or the final gospel message, the final good news message to go to the world. And that final message contains a call to worship the Creator by keeping the seventh-day Sabbath, a day set aside at creation so all of God's children could rest, worship, and commune with Him in a special way. The most basic principle of the Protestant Reformation was the supreme authority of the Bible, supreme over church councils and church tradition. This new movement God raised up from the ashes of the great disappointment of 1844 would focus in a special way on testing all Christian beliefs and practices by the Holy Scriptures. Even though many reformers taught things that didn't quite measure up with the Bible, they all appealed to the Bible as their ultimate authority. Martin Luther had theological challenges. John Calvin taught predestination in spite of the fact that the best-known verse in the Bible says that God so loved the world that He gave His only begotten Son, that whosoever believeth in Him should not perish, but have everlasting life. And down through the years, the reformers had a blind spot about the law of God, something so fundamental, and yet they were missing something essential. But rather than castigate them, we remember that the likes of Calvin and Zwingli and Luther came to the Bible from out of complete darkness. Martin Luther was a Roman Catholic priest. They came pre-programmed by tradition. The fact that they were able to shake off so much of that tradition is remarkable. And it's important to remember that truth is progressive. It grows down through time. Knowledge of agriculture, of science, of mathematics, of physical wellness, well, that grows. The same is true of knowledge of the Bible. But the sad truth is that many people simply don't grow. They accept what they were taught as children and then spend the rest of their lives defending that instead of asking God if there is more that they could learn. All the way to about the time of William Miller, Christians, with some exceptions, believed in not the Ten Commandments, but in the Nine Commandments. And when those Adventists saw the truth of God's Word and understood that all of the Ten Commandments should be kept, it was the dawning of a new day. Sunday had come into Christianity as a tradition of the Roman Catholic Church. Rome had absorbed Sunday worship from paganism. It didn't come from the Bible. So you would think then that Christians who were conscientious about separating from tradition would be open to embracing the seventh-day Sabbath. That's certainly what God was hoping. And that's why the message of the Sabbath was included into the final gospel message to go to the world. As the movement grew, it eventually became the Seventh-day Adventist Church, identified in the Bible as a remnant which keep the commandments of God and the testimony of Jesus. That's Revelation 12:17. This group would proclaim the everlasting gospel, the judgment hour message, a message of cleansing and preparation, pointing to Jesus as high priest and the believer's only hope. The seventh-day Sabbath, total surrender to the indwelling of Jesus, resulting in willing obedience to God's law and not man's law. The call out of Babylon, out of false worship and into true worship. A call to the world to worship not the beast, but the Lamb, Jesus, and to receive the seal of God rather than the mark of the beast. And a relationship with Jesus so strong, a dependence on Jesus so complete, that they're characterized by Revelation 14:12, which says, "Here is the patience of the saints. Here are they that keep the commandments of God and the faith of Jesus." This final company of the faithful in the sacred story will share one last message of mercy with the world. Jesus was clear. He told Peter in Matthew 16, verse 18, that he would build his church. The early Christian church was led by people such as Peter and James and John and Paul and others like them, who presented Jesus to the world as the sinner's only hope. But that early church lost its way. It became corrupted by traditions, many of which came into the church from paganism. And then the church was hijacked by a system that neglected the Bible, that departed from the Bible, that obscured the Bible, and then kept the Bible from the people. But Wycliffe and Tyndale and Luther and others like them put the Bible back in the hands of God's children. Hearts were touched by the power of God's word, and the broken system was reformed. But that reformation didn't go all the way, so God raised up others across the ocean from Europe, beyond the reach of a pope, to go back to the Bible, to discover neglected teachings, and to deliver the final gospel message to the world. Organized in 1863, and now numbering in the tens of millions of members, the Seventh-day Adventist Church exists to complete the work of the Reformers, to take the message of justification by faith, the message of salvation, to reveal the character of God to the world. And will that work be finished? Yes, it will. God has promised. The everlasting gospel will go to every nation, kindred, tongue, and people. Jesus said, "Upon this rock I will build my church." He said he would have a church. But what would his church look like? How would it carry itself? What would it teach? Where can it be found? I'd like you to receive In Search of the Church. 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Let's pray together now. Our Father in heaven, we thank you today for Jesus, for the Bible, delivered to us at such great expense. It cost nobody more than it cost you. We thank you for the plan of salvation, for giving Jesus to die for us, to lead us. And I pray, give us grace to follow those who've gone before us, the brave men and women of the Reformation. They laid their lives on the line, often giving their lives, that they might stand for you. O great Creator, Savior, Redeemer, Friend, Guide, Lord, give us grace to live our lives in the light of your love and according to your word. Fill us with your presence. Give us your Holy Spirit. Make us yours. And ready us for that great day when Jesus comes again to take us home. In Jesus' name, amen. Thanks for joining me. I look forward to seeing you again next time. Until then, remember, it is written, man shall not live by bread alone, but by every word that proceeds from the mouth of God.

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2: This is John MacArthur. Join me for today's Portraits of Grace. After my freshman year in college, I was in a serious automobile accident and thrown clear of a vehicle traveling about 75 miles an hour. I ended up sliding down the highway on my backside for over 100 yards. I vividly remember thinking, "All right, God, if you're going to fight this way, I give up." You see, I knew God was calling me into the ministry, but I was heading in another direction. Perhaps God has dealt severely with you too. If so, it's because He loves you and wants you to know His blessing. Don't despise His chastening, but see it as from the hand of a loving Heavenly Father who seeks your best and His glory. This is John MacArthur encouraging you to live as portraits of grace.
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0: 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I'm your HeartWise host, Charles Mills. Today we head to Hollywood once again, as we did last week, that land of movie magic, multi-million dollar projects, and according to our guest, well-lit, well-scripted, and very dangerous lies. It seems that storylines aren't the only things that are false in La La Land. Last week we were talking with Scotty Meyer, producer at Little Light Studios, and he mentioned that there are undercurrents that are hidden in scripts, that are hidden in commercials, that are hidden in advertisements, that are grabbing our attention, but unfortunately they're not trying to sell us just a product, they're trying to sell us a way of thinking, and that is where the danger is. And I've invited Scotty Meyer to come back with us this week to talk more about this. The website for Little Light Studios is littlelightstudios.tv, and Scotty, we were discussing near the end of the program last time that there are tools, there are methods, there are messages that Hollywood is using. The tools are not necessarily bad, the methods are not necessarily bad, but the message often is destructive to one's relationship with God. And this week, I want to talk about some specifics. You have mentioned them in your DVDs. I have the collection here, and we'll tell our listeners more about those in just a moment. But let's begin with your DVD called Magic Kingdom, What Does Your Heart Follow? Magic Kingdom, aren't we talking about Disney? Aren't we talking about little fairy dust? Aren't we talking about total innocent fun here that every child will enjoy and grew up looking at?
1: Well, you know, I didn't grow up watching all of those Disney cartoons. I didn't see Snow White and the Seven Dwarfs. And when we first started this ministry a number of years ago, people would always tell us, I don't watch those horrible, evil movies that you guys are talking about, but I watch all the Disney stuff. And, you know, do you have any content on that? And for years, we would kind of brush people off and we would say, no, come on, they're just cartoons. There can't be anything wrong with those. And, you know, we got enough questions, enough people inquiring from our ministry about them, that we decided to look into them. And I'll have to admit, I was skeptical when I first started looking at a lot of the early cartoons. But when you look at things based upon what does my Bible say about this stuff, I started really noticing, you know, especially Walt Disney deals with a lot of magic and sorcery and witchcraft and all sorts of things like that, that is very specific. The Bible, you know, talks about in Deuteronomy that, you know, there should not be anyone that deals with necromancy, sorcery, witchcraft, divination, for all these things are an abomination to God. And that word abomination is a extremely strong word for hate. So it's like, here, God hates these things. So how can we, you know, justify watching some of these things that God actually hates? So as we started looking into some of those themes, we started noticing something. There was a common thread that was running through a lot of, especially Walt Disney cartoons, called Follow Your Heart, Follow Your Heart. And, of course, we know from Jeremiah, you know, the heart is deceitful above all things and desperately wicked. Who could know it? So to follow your heart is not necessarily the best. And then the theme that was coupled with follow your heart was usually a story about a princess who was supposed to marry a prince, but doesn't marry the prince, wants to marry the thief, or, you know, like in the Aladdin story. And so I started thinking about what the spiritual ramifications of that was. And here, you know, from a biblical perspective, we are known as princesses that are supposed to marry a prince. And there is a thief that's out for our affection. And so this kind of common thread that's running through a lot of their stories really, I think, parallels what's actually really going on in our real world. That was a real eye-opener for us. And then, of course, looking into stories that probably almost everybody that's ever seen the movie WALL-E would agree it's just such a cute little story, it actually parallels what's going on in, spiritually in our world today.

0: Now, initially, I would think, and this was my initial reaction to it when I watched this in Magic Kingdom and I knew going with this thing. Was this by design? That's the question I want to ask. Did Walt Disney's writers sit down and say, look, here's what the Bible says, so let's find a way of countering what the Bible says so that we can lead kids to perdition? Was there a meeting someplace? Did they have a vote on this thing that says, yes, we're going to lead kids to perdition by bringing sorcery into our cartoons?
1: You know, I'm actually glad that you asked this question because I think it's a very important concept to understand. I absolutely do not believe that everyone in Hollywood is in some sort of cahoots against God. Mm-hmm. In fact, the writer and director of WALL-E is a self-professed Christian, and that's why you see a lot of Christian parallels in that storyline. But here's the problem. We all know from the Bible that if you are not filled with the Holy Spirit or filled with Christ or filled with God, then it's very easy to say that you can be filled with something else. In fact, there's no empty house. I mean, just look at the story of that Christ told about the man that had unclean spirits. And when the man swept his house, meaning his heart, his soul, the spirits went away and they found seven more unclean spirits and came back and the man was worse off than he was before. Mm-hmm. That tells me that there's no such thing as an empty house. If there's an empty house, it can be filled with something else. Now, I think a lot of these people in Hollywood, without knowing exactly, I mean, all you could do is kind of judge them by their fruits. So I'm just analyzing their work. I don't know their personal lives. But if you are not sold out to Christ, it's very easy to get those ideas from someone else. So I think a lot of these paralleled stories, people are getting them, you know, I came up with this great idea, but where was that great idea suggested from? You know, you look at some of the most popular blockbuster movies such as Avatar or the Twilight series. I mean, those guys got those ideas from dreams. Well, who suggested to them in those dreams, you know? So I think some of these cartoons that are directly using things that are opposite of the Bible, I would bet that a lot of those inspirations and those ideas came from suggestions from the other side.
0: And the people that are promoting this and writing this and producing this may not be totally aware of the depth of that problem, and they may not realize that there are other powers in the universe that have access to your dreams. Is that right?
1: That's right. I don't think that

0: they, you know, woke up one day and said, you know, I want to follow Satan and I want to do some malicious act against people. But if you just look at simply, does this teach the same truth as the Bible, or is it teaching you rebellion? Is it teaching you, you know, opposite theology as what Christ is teaching? Then all of a sudden, to me, I've started to look at everything. We're engaged in a full-blown war, and we're at the end of this war. And so they're using whatever means they can, and one of the most influential means that they could possibly use on the face of the planet is the entertainment industry. Mm. So it would be really unlikely that the devil would not want to use that business, and even God. God uses the media business to spread a message, and you know, I know a lot of souls that have been won to the kingdom because of seeing something on a video. In fact, I'm a testament of that. I came back into the church because someone shared a DVD.
1: Mm. May I ask what that DVD was? That sounds interesting.
0: Sure. There was a pastor named Ivor Myers, Pastor Ivor Myers, and he had a personal testimony called Escape from the Black Hole. He was a hip-hop singer, and he was on Yo! MTV Raps way back in the day. And in his video, he talked maybe a five-minute little piece about Hollywood. And the things that he said about Hollywood were things that I had witnessed with my own eyes out there. And so that really captured my attention and really kind of made me want to look into that more.
1: Fantastic, fantastic. We're going to take a short break, and when we come back, more with Scotty Meyer. We're going to talk about his DVD called The Replacement Gods. We want a superhero in our life. We want a superhero in our world, and we have one, but it's not what Hollywood is telling us. We'll talk more about that on our return, so stay right where you are.

0: I'd like to think that one day, when we get to heaven, we're going to see a list of people. People like Jared and Susan, who were introduced to Jesus because of something we said. Or maybe it was as simple as a passing smile. But these people will look into their past and be able to say, "I'm here because of you." Recently, you may have heard that Heartwise Ministries has begun spreading the gospel to the young, the old, the sick, and the healthy. We want to take this type of medical programming to the non-believer and the person who has closed themselves off to traditional forms of outreach. If you believe as we do and want to support Heartwise so that together we can count more names on the Tree of Life, please consider donating today at heartwiseministries.org. heartwiseministries.org.
1: 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Changing the world, one life at a time.

Welcome back to the program. I'm your host, Charles Mills. You know, what we put into our mind affects us physically. And at Heartwise Ministries, we're very, very into healing and health. And we're talking today about the mind with a man who is going to help us understand that not all that we see on the screen, on television, is healthy for our mind, which then brings about healthiness for our body. He is the producer at Little Light Studios.

0: shows, they have put out many DVDs talking about the dangers of Hollywood and how the devil is using that particular area and medium for bringing unhealthy thoughts and unhealthy actions into our minds. One of the most modern ways he's doing that is through their use of superheroes. We're talking about Thor, we're talking about Superman and Batman and all these guys that run around with superpowers. We want, Scotty, we want someone with superpowers in our hearts and in our minds, but what is wrong with having one that has a nice big hammer or that has supervision and can fly through and can help people and bring about good in this world and fight evil? What's wrong with that?
1: You know, the one thing about the devil that is he always counterfeits the real. And for something to be a counterfeit, especially if it's a good counterfeit, it's 99.9% true. But that little tiny percentage of error makes it a counterfeit and makes it not worth anything. So it's not unlikely for us to want a superhero in our life. In fact, I believe Jesus is our superhero. He's our ultimate superhero. But here's where it lies the problem. If you look at our modern-day superheroes today, and in fact, in our video, Replacement Gods, we have some of the writers of the DC Comics talking about where they got the idea for superheroes. And it comes from classical mythology, so Greek and Roman mythology, even some of it's based upon Egyptian mythology. And the gods of Egypt, Greece, and Rome, you know, if you've studied them at all in history, they are basically a counterfeit of God the Father, God the Son, and Satan, and, you know, Isis and Set and Horus. Those are basically the same characters as God and Satan and Jesus, but they're just flipped around on the other side. And then you have Greece and Rome that basically just used the same gods from Egypt and just changed their names. So you have Hercules and Zeus, and, you know, Zeus is like God, Hercules is like Jesus. And so our modern-day superheroes are based upon these old mythologies. Now, if you look at what was the devil doing telling all the world's civilizations these false stories about God, is he was present, the devil was present in the Garden of Eden when the prophecy was given to Eve that a birth would come through the woman that would be the savior of mankind. And so what he did was he told every civilization a virgin birth false story and basically set them up like, you know, Hercules is this strong superhero. And so what he was doing was he was conditioning the world to want a different type of savior than what God was going to come through the human race as. And so by the time that the Jews had Jesus, they were looking for a different type of savior because they had been conditioned through all these different civilizations that the Jews had lived through. Now, remember, the Jews came from Egypt. They lived through the time of Greece. They lived through the time of Rome. So they had no doubt been, you know, hearing all these stories, and, you know, it had influenced their desire for a strong leader. And so the Jews missed Christ the first time because he came as a different type of Christ than what they were wanting or expecting. Now, flash forward 2,000 some odd years to our day today, and all of these superhero stories that are told today are based off of Egypt, Greece, and Rome. Well, what is the devil doing to us today? Instead of Christ coming the first time, he's coming the second time to take us all home. Now, the devil's not stupid, so he knows what worked before will work again. And so he's telling us all these fake stories that are replacing this second coming. They're making us look at this superhero idea, this coming in from another world, this strong power, and all of a sudden, yeah, I believe that he's setting people up to miss Christ coming the second time, because the devil's last masquerade is to pose as the coming Christ or to be the Antichrist. And so many people will be confused, and all of a sudden, if the devil steps on the scene as the cosmic Christ, and they've watched all these movies, read all these stories of what Christ is really like, but they're not reading their Bible and they don't have a relationship with Christ, then they're going to be deceived.
0: My, we want X-ray vision, we want bulletproof, we're going to get meek and mild, and we're not going to recognize it when it shows up.

0: We're talking with Scotty Meyer, producer at Little Light Studios. And Scotty, this is fantastic stuff here. The videos that you have put out are filled with this kind of information. And listener, I recommend that you go to that website. That is littlelightstudios.tv and order several copies of this to play at your church or in your youth group. Youth group especially would be a good place for it, I would assume. Are young people open to this stuff, Scotty?
1: You know, what we found about young people is it's really neat. If you speak the truth to them, we have a young generation that's growing up that is, I think, cutting through all the lies and they just want the truth. Mm-hmm. And so when you present this to them, you present it to them with the Bible, they're able to look at the information and make an intelligent decision on their own. We've seen a huge response. In fact, we thought that a lot more youth would not be interested in this kind of thing, but the evidence is there, and even in some of our videos, what we tried to do was we tried to put it in their words and not in our own. Right. It's like, you know, a lot of interviews from the writers and the directors and people of them saying, you know, this is what we were doing in this movie, so that, you know, if you watch it, it's pretty hard to argue when it's coming from the people that are making it themselves.
0: Yeah, that's absolutely true. Also, we want to tell people, as you say on the back of your DVDs here, says these videos are not for kids' entertainment. Please use parental discretion. In other words, a child, a 9-10-year-old may not grasp this. This takes a little bit more maturity. Am I on the right track here?
1: Yes, you are. In fact, we put that on there for a reason. You know, there's a lot of kids that, you know, have grown up watching Superman or Batman and you know, maybe haven't been as well educated in the Bible, and so some of these themes that are brought up, they're compared and contrasted against what the Bible says. So that's why we encourage parents to watch them with their children, and you know, to discuss it, to talk about it, so it's not just you know, entertainment to them.
0: In the last couple of minutes we have of the program here, Scott Meyer, producer at Little Light Studios, how do we compete? How do we, as a church, as a pastor, as parents, as grandparents, how do we compete with Hollywood when it comes to bringing Christ, the real superhero, into the lives of those we love? What do we do?
1: You know, I think that the greatest thing that you can do with your children, and especially as grandparents and as family members, you know, people respond to seeing a life changed. When you have Christ intimately involved in your life, there's something transforming about that. I mean, if you see somebody who really has a great relationship with God, they're happy, they're generous, they're kind, they're loving, that's attractive. And a lot of people will look at that and say, I want what that person has right there. And I think, you know, the greatest thing that we can do with each other is really to build that relationship. As parents, inspire your children to build that relationship. Get back to doing fun things together as a family. I think, you know, we've kind of grown up in this day and age where family time is sitting in front of a TV eating popcorn, but it's a sort of a very antisocial setting. Get outside. Do things with your children outside. Go for a hike. You'll find that those bonding moments will become more attractive than television. In fact, I have a 1-year-old and a 3-year-old, and I spend a lot of time playing with them outside. I have a swing out in my front yard. We swing out all the time. When my children are around other people who have TVs and stuff, they'd actually rather go outside because I've built in them that it is more fun to enjoy the outdoors than to sit and watch TV. So those kind of things I try to encourage people, you know, get back outside and get back to the family moments.
0: Oh, I like that. Get involved. Be involved with your young people. And also, as older people, we can be involved with our friends and with our neighbors and with our community. That involvement. Take us away from that screen. Unglue us. And, of course, we have a God who would love to help us do that very thing, and there's power in prayer. And if you have a hard time doing that, you might want to just ask God to help you and to drag you, kicking and screaming if necessary, away from that television, away from Hollywood, out into God's great nature. And and relationship that he wants us to build. Scotty Meyer, littlelightstudios.tv, thank you so much for being with us today. You have opened our eyes to things that we need to know. Thank you so much, Scotty.
1: Thank you, Charles.
0: And until next time, this is Charles Mills, along with Scotty Meyer, inviting you to remain healthy and heartwise. Goodbye, everyone.

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2: 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Hot today with a high near 100 and lows around 62. Sunny tomorrow with a high of 88 and lows around 59. For your Thursday, sunny with a high near 89 and lows around 62. And for Friday, sunny with a high near 94 and lows around 61. That's your evening weather on Bakersfield Christian Talk Radio.
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5: From the Christian News Radio Network, I'm Joe Miller. Pentagon official says the cost of war in Iran has risen to $29 billion. That's according to the testimony before a House Appropriations Subcommittee today. The total is up from about $25 billion late last month. Meanwhile, Iran's top negotiator warned American taxpayers will pay the price if the U.S. doesn't accept his country's peace plan. Nearly 20 passengers from the MV Hondius cruise ship now being monitored for hantavirus in the United States. News Nation's Jessica Cartajala reports.
6: 17 Americans and one British passenger are now being treated here in the U.S. Most of the passengers are still being monitored in Omaha, Nebraska, at the University of Nebraska Medical Center. At least one American has tested positive for the virus, but officials say that that person has not shown many symptoms. For now, they are being held separately in a biocontainment unit. Two other passengers, a couple, were taken to Emory University Hospital in Atlanta. One of them is showing symptoms.
5: There are now 11 confirmed cases of hantavirus from the cruise ship and 3 confirmed deaths. U.S. consumer prices climbed sharply again last month as the 10-week war with Iran pushed energy prices higher. Labor Department reported its consumer price index rose 3.8% from April 20th through the 25th. President Trump was asked about the inflation rate before departing to China.
7: If you go from just before the war, we were for the last 3 months 1.7%. As soon as this war is over, you're going to see inflation go down to probably 1.5%.
5: President Trump's Fed chair nominee Kevin Warsh expected to be confirmed ahead of the Fed's June meeting. And as President Trump travels to China to meet with Chinese President Xi Jinping, he is expected to urge his Chinese counterpart to pressure Iran to make concessions and end the current limbo in the Strait of Hormuz. The president spoke with reporters before departing.
7: We're going to have a long talk about it. I think he's been relatively good, to be honest with you. You look at the blockade, no problem. They get a lot of their oil from that area. We've had no problem, and he's been a friend of mine. He's been somebody that we get along with, and I think you're going to see that good things are going to happen.
5: This is Trump's first trip to China since 2017. Sacramento area family crediting Quick Action for saving a 13-year-old boy who began to choke on hard lemon candy at home. Home security video shows Evan Mackey suddenly unable to breathe after the candy became lodged in his throat. His mother immediately alerted his father, Joe, who performed the Heimlich maneuver. One thrust dislodged the candy, which flew across the room. The family says Joe had never performed the maneuver before. Evan was not hurt. His mother says the remaining candy thrown out. She hopes the incident

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1: Here's what everyone needs tonight, is that Christ came to finish not the moral law or the Ten Commandments, but he came to put an end to the ceremonial law, the ordinances that was to teach us about his ministry here in this world. And friends, if that's clear, would you please say amen? The fourth commandment still remains just like the rest of the ten. And how do we know that? Because friends, you tell me, is it right or wrong to kill? Friends, you need to be a lot quicker than that. Is it wrong to kill? Yes or no? Is it wrong to abort babies? Yes or no? Is it wrong to steal? What about commit adultery? What about taking God's name in vain? And why is it wrong? Because that's the Ten Commandments. And a part of those same commandments that we say, yes, we still can't kill after the cross. A part of that same commandment is the fourth commandment that says, remember the seven-day Sabbath. You see, we cannot divorce the fourth commandment from the Ten Commandments. Either they're all going to stand together or they're all going to fall together. We can't treat God's law like a buffet. What do you do at a buffet? You pick and choose, isn't that right? But friends, God, as we mentioned before, he who keeps the whole law and yet offends in one point is guilty of all. And therefore, just as Paul said in the book of Hebrews, chapter 4 and verse 9, there remains therefore a rest for the people of God. And friends, how many of you are thankful that there still remains even after the cross? Can you say amen? Now, that's clear in the Bible that the seventh day is the Sabbath. But many people ask, well, can we really be sure which day the seventh day of the week is? We know that it doesn't say a seventh day as if we can just choose one out of seven. It says the seventh day. And so many people are wondering, can we really be sure which day it is? What is it? We have Sunday, Monday, Tuesday, Wednesday, Thursday, Friday, Saturday. Which one is the biblical Sabbath? Well, friends, if we could not know what day the seventh day of the week was, that means that this is a law that we would not be able to keep. And friends, would God ask us to do something that it's impossible to do? Would God ever ask us to do something that is impossible? Yes or no? Of course not. If he did, he would be unfair and unjust. But friends, God is a fair and a just God. Can you say amen? And so he has not left us to guess which day the seventh day of the week is. There are many ways to confirm it. In what ways? Friends, the Bible makes it clear which day the seventh day of the week is. Not only that, but dictionaries make it clear. The calendars, even astronomy and language make it clear which day the seventh day of the week is. And so first, let's go to the Bible to find out which day it is. Please open now with me to the book of Luke, chapter 23. Luke, what chapter are we going to? Friends, remember, what are we doing tonight? Tonight, we're defining what the sign is. And then tomorrow night, we will discover why it's so important. And so friends, listen, tonight is somewhat of an informational topic, somewhat of a proof texting, you can say. But that's essential because it's foundational. And a house is only as strong as its foundation. And so as we have a good solid foundation, then we'll be able to understand the theological house that we'll continue to build in the Word of God, from the Word of God, I should say. And so notice, what the seventh day of the week? Notice in the book of Luke chapter 23, beginning with verse 53, that's on page 1046 if you're using the Seminar Bible. Page 1046, Luke 23 verse 53, if you're there, would you please say amen? Yes. The Bible says, this is talking about the death, burial, and resurrection of Christ. And I want us to notice the sequence of events. Luke 23, 53, the Bible says, and he took it down and wrapped it in linen, and laid it in a sepulcher that was hewn in stone, wherein never man before was laid. And that day was the what? Preparation, and the Sabbath drew on. So here we find Jesus dies on what the Bible calls the day of preparation, which was the sixth day of the week, the day before the Sabbath day. Friends, what day did Jesus die? The sixth day of the week. And friends, remember when he died on the cross, there was something he said just before he died. Do you remember what he said? He said, "It is finished." And then he dies. And then immediately after that, his body is taken down from the cross and is placed in the sepulcher where the body of Jesus, where he rests on which day? On the Sabbath day. Friends, when was the last time God ended something on the sixth day?

and then rested the seventh day. When was the last time? When he created man. Remember that? On the sixth day of the week, God made man, and right after he created man, it was finished. And then he rests on the first Sabbath of creation. And we find that what God did when he created man, he repeats when he redeems man, when he recreates man by his sacrifice on the cross. Jesus says, it is finished. He dies, and through his death, man can be redeemed, or man can be restored or recreated, we could say. And then after that, Jesus rests on the Sabbath in his death, which gives us another beautiful dimension of the Sabbath. It doesn't just point us back to creation, but it points us to the fact that Jesus is our Savior, our sacrifice. He spilt his blood, and because of his sacrifice, we are redeemed and restored by his grace. Can you say amen? And so the Sabbath is a memorial, not just of creation, but it also becomes a memorial of recreation or redemption. And so we find Jesus rests in the tomb on the Sabbath, and then notice what day he rose from the grave. Let's go now to chapter 24 and verse 1. Luke 24 verse 1, the Bible says, now upon the first day of the week, the what number day? Very early in the morning, they came unto the sepulchre, bringing the spices which they had prepared, and certain others with them, and they found the stone rolled away from the sepulchre. And they entered in and found not the body of the Lord Jesus. Why was his body not there? Because he is risen, he is alive, we serve a risen Savior. Can you say amen? But what day did Jesus resurrect from the grave? The Bible says it was the morning of the first day of the week. So here we find the sequence of the death, burial, and resurrection of Christ. It helps us to deduce what day the seventh day of the week is. Jesus dies on the sixth day of the week. That's called the preparation day, the day before the Sabbath. He rests in the tomb on the seven-day Sabbath. And then he resurrects on the first day of the week. That's the day of resurrection. And friends, think about it. What day do we call the day that Jesus died? We call that Good Friday. And the day that he resurrected from the grave, we call it Easter Sunday. And so the day between the day he died and the day he rose again is the seventh day of the week. It is the Sabbath. And what day is it? It's Saturday, the seventh day of the week. And friends, you can also go to the dictionary to confirm this. If you look up the word Saturday in Webster's dictionary, the definition of the word Saturday is the seventh day of the week. You look up the word Sunday, the dictionary definition, first day of the week. Not only that, but if you go to the calendar, most calendars show us that Sunday is the first day of the week, and that Saturday is the seventh day of the week. And by the way, friends, the Sabbath, Saturday, is still the day that the Jews, who are strict keepers of time, they still keep this day as the Sabbath today. Now, some people have wondered, well, how do we know that the days haven't been lost? How do we know that the calendar hasn't been corrupted? And how do we know that the weekly cycle of today is still the same as it was in the days of Christ? Oh, friends, now we go to astronomy to confirm that the weekly cycle has never been changed. Now, calendar dates have been changed, but the weekly cycle has never been tampered with. And I'm going to give you a handout tonight that gives you all the details of that, but let me give you the short version tonight. The United States Naval Observatory in Washington, D.C., they made a statement based upon the weekly cycle, and they, through their study, they've shown that it is still the same today as it was in the first century during the time of Christ. Notice what they said. We have had occasion to investigate the works of specialists in chronology, and we have not found one of them that ever had the slightest doubt about the continuity of the weekly cycle into the what? Into the Christian era. Friends, the weekly cycle during Christ's day is the same weekly cycle of today. The day that we call Saturday is the day that he kept as the Sabbath back in the first century. You see, friends, calendar days, the days of the week have never been altered. In fact, let me give you the history. The calendar that we use today is called the Gregorian calendar. The what calendar? The calendar that was used during the time of Christ in the first century was called the Julian calendar. The which calendar? And if you put the Julian calendar and calendar side by side, the day that was the Sabbath in the Julian is the same day that we call Saturday, the seventh day of the week. And friends, another way we can know for sure what day the seventh day is through language. Did you know that in over 105 languages in the world, the word for the seventh day of the week is not Saturday like we use in English, but it's the word Sabbath. Let me give you a few examples. In Hebrew, it's the word Shabbat. Can you say that?
In Greek, it

Sabaton. In Portuguese and Spanish, it's Sabado. In Russian, it's Subata. In Polish, Sobota. In Arabic, Sabat. In French, Samedi. In Armenian, Shabbat. And over 100 languages around the world, the word for the seventh day of the week, Saturday, is indeed Sabbath. And friends, if that's clear, would you please say amen? Amen. Now friends, if this is the case, I know the next question you're probably wondering right now is this. Well, why do most people keep Sunday as the Sabbath? If that's the first day of the week. I mean, that's the next logical question. Friends, when I first heard this, that was the question I had. I mean, if the seventh day of the week is Saturday, and Sunday is the first day of the week, then why do most people keep Sunday as the Sabbath? And friends, the answer is simple. It's because that's the day that Jesus resurrected from the grave. And many people think and assume that because Jesus resurrected on the first day of the week, that that somehow changed what God wrote with his own finger on tablets of stone. And that's the reason why a majority of the Christian world has forgotten the very commandment God said to remember. Because Jesus resurrected on the first day of the week, that's Sunday. And so they think, many think that they should keep that day in honor of the resurrection. And so we need to ask the question, is this true? Is this biblical? Because friends, even though it might be popular, what is popular is not always right. And what is right is not always popular. Isn't that right? And so the question is, did Christ change Sabbath in honor of his resurrection? Friends, you will not find that in the Bible. In fact, you find just the opposite. I want you to notice, in Matthew chapter 24, Jesus prophesied about the coming destruction of Jerusalem. He said to his people that the Roman armies would come to destroy Jerusalem and that they would level the sanctuary. And Jesus said, when you see the armies come, I want you to flee to the mountains for your life. And then he added a very important commandment to this, to flee. Notice what he said in Matthew chapter 24 and verse 20. Please write it down. Matthew 24, 20, the Bible says, but pray that your flight be not in the winter, neither on the what day? So Jesus said when the armies come to destroy Jerusalem, you need to be praying that you don't have to flee to the mountains in the winter, nor on the Sabbath day. Now friends, question, why did Jesus ask his disciples to pray about this? Obviously, he did not want them to have to flee to the mountains in the winter because it would be hard to survive in the cold weather during the winter season. But he also said, pray that it doesn't happen on the Sabbath day. Why? Because think about it. Being attacked on the Sabbath would have caused them to be so stressed out and worried, they would break the Sabbath. But Jesus said, pray that it doesn't happen on the Sabbath because Jesus did not want them to break the Sabbath. Not even to save their lives. Much less to save a job, friends. Now tell me, do you think Jesus knew exactly when Jerusalem was going to be destroyed? Yes or no? Of course. And when was Jerusalem destroyed? It happened about 40 years after the resurrection in the year AD 70. Now friends, why did Christ ask the disciples to pray that they wouldn't have to flee on the Sabbath when he knew that this event would happen after the resurrection? Because Jesus knew that the resurrection would not change the Sabbath, yes or no? It remains the same. Otherwise, Jesus wouldn't have asked them to pray the day of the week if the resurrection changed the Sabbath. Don't miss the point. Christ intended his people to keep the Sabbath even 40 years after his resurrection. Friends, the resurrection does not change what God wrote with his own finger on tablets of stone. Are you with me, yes or no? And remember, friends, when people say it's written in stone, what do they mean by that? They mean that it can't be changed. And that's the same thing with the Sabbath. And not only that, friends, but I want you to notice, we even find in the New Testament, God's people, the disciples, keeping it after the resurrection. And we find this happening over 80 times in the New Testament. How many times? The New Testament shows us God's church, the New Testament church made of Jew and Gentile, keeping the Sabbath over 80 times. Now friends, let's take a look at all 80 times very quickly before we close tonight. And don't be nervous, it's going to go by very quickly. Here's what the Bible tells us. Please write it down. Acts chapter 13 and verse 14, the Bible says, and they came to Antioch in Pisidia and went into the synagogue on the what? On the Sabbath day and sat down. This is after the resurrection of Christ. They go into the synagogue and the Jews ask the apostle Paul to preach to them. Now friends, listen. If the Sabbath was changed to the first day of the week because of the resurrection, Paul, when he preached on that Sabbath, would have told them, hey, we need to start keeping the first day of the week.

But nowhere does he mention this in his sermon or any of his writings. Now, if anyone knew that the resurrection would change the Sabbath, surely it would be Paul. Because he was converted 3.5 years after the resurrection of Christ. But friends, he makes no reference to it being changed because it wasn't. In fact, I want you to notice what happened when the sermon was over. There were some Gentile believers that wanted Paul to preach to them as well. And in verses 42 to 44, the Bible says, "And when the Jews were gone out of the synagogue, the Gentiles," the who? "The Gentiles besought that these words might be preached to them," when? "The next Sabbath." So they said, "Paul, would you please give us the sermon next Sabbath?" And friends, listen, if the Sabbath was changed to the first day of the week, or if the Sabbath was just for the Jews and Sunday was for the Gentiles, Paul would have told these Gentile believers, "Hey, you don't have to wait till next Sabbath. Just come tomorrow morning. We can have Sunday school and Sunday worship." But he doesn't say this, friends. In fact, notice what he continued to say to them in the next verse. Paul and Barnabas, who speaking to them, persuaded them to, what is that word? Continue in the what? Grace of God. You see, friends, these were believers, Gentile believers, and they were not under the law. They were under grace. They were grace-filled Christians. Paul said, continue in that grace. And yet we see that even though they were grace-filled Christians, they still kept the Sabbath. You know why? Because people who are filled with the grace of God, they're going to want to keep the Sabbath day as a special sign between them and God. And in the next Sabbath day, came a whole city together to hear the word of God. Now, sometimes the New Testament church had no place to worship. So notice what they did. They went out in nature and they worshiped God. In Acts 16, verse 13, it says, "And on the Sabbath, we went out of the city to the riverside where prayer was customarily made." You see, they were able to worship God in nature. Why? Because remember, it's not the place that's holy. It is the what? The time that is holy. In fact, notice another one. Acts chapter 18 and verse 4 says, talking about the Apostle Paul when he was at Corinth. It says, "And he reasoned in the..." How many Sabbaths? "Every Sabbath, and persuaded" who? "The Jews and the Greeks, both Jew and Gentile, keeping the Sabbath after the resurrection of Christ." And it says that Paul persuaded, he was there every single Sabbath. This happened in Corinth, and Paul was in the church of Corinth for 1.5 years. And friends, you know how many Sabbaths is in 1.5 years? 78. And so there you have most of the Sabbaths right there. 78 times the Apostle Paul and the New Testament church, Jew and Gentile, keeping the 7-day Sabbath. We see both in the Old Testament and in the New Testament, the Sabbath was a special sign of a special relationship between God and his people. And friends, if this is clear, would you please say amen? Amen. Now, some might be wondering, what about when the apostles worshiped on the first day of the week? I mean, didn't they have a church service in Acts chapter 20 on the first day of the week? And friends, the answer is yes, they worshiped on the first day of the week. Not only did they worship on the first day, but they also worshiped on the second and the third. And the fourth, and the fifth, and the sixth, and especially the seventh. You see, friends, we should worship God every day of the week. Can you say amen? You see, our lives ought to constantly be worshiping God. You see, we can worship God every single day of the week. But friends, the Sabbath is not just a day of worship. It's a day to cease from all our secular activities. It's a 24-hour period, not just a day to go to church, but a 24-hour period to totally unplug from the world. And this is what the human heart really needs. It's a day to cease from secular. We don't have to worry about paying the bills and going out and doing errands or mowing the lawn or catching the football game. All these things, we can put all those aside, totally unplug from the world and plug into the sweet rest of Jesus. Now, friends, I'm going to give you a handout on your way out tonight that explains 8 biblical principles of what it means to keep the Sabbath day holy. Because many people who keep Sunday as the Sabbath, for them, it's just a day to go to church. And then after that, they do their own thing. But friends, biblically, it's 24 hours of sweet, sacred time with Jesus. Now, friends, while we can worship God every single day, we cannot keep every day holy. Do you know why? Because not every day is holy to begin with. You see, in the Bible, God made 6 days as common work days, the days that we are to do our work. And only the seventh is the holy day. Now, friends, it's impossible for man to make anything holy because we're unholy. We can never make anything holy. Everything we do is defiled by sin. Only a holy God can make a holy day. And that's why God did not say to make the Sabbath holy. He said to keep it holy. Why? Because it was already holy to begin with. Are you with me, yes or no?
And so, friends, think about it. If you and I cannot make a day, how many of you can make a day? Can you make tomorrow come? Yes or no? Friends, we don't have the power to make a day. And if we can't make a day, what makes us think that we can make a day holy? We cannot. And by the way, friends, what is the only day of the week that cannot be the Sabbath? Let me say it like this. If God created the world in 5 days, what day would be the Sabbath? The sixth day, right? If he created the world in 4 days, which day would be the Sabbath? If God created the world in 3 days, which day would be the Sabbath? If he created it in 2 days, which day would be the Sabbath? Which is the only day that absolutely cannot be the Sabbath? The first day. And friends, it's interesting that that is the day that many people have chosen as the Sabbath. And of all the days of the week, that's the only day that is impossible for it to be the Sabbath. And so now we go to Acts chapter 20 and answer the question, what about when the disciples worship on the first day of the week? Is this a biblical precedent that we ought to keep Sunday as the Sabbath? Let's find out exactly what was taking place. Notice with me in Acts chapter 20, verses 7 through 9. Please write it down. Notice with me on the screen. The Bible says, and upon the first day of the week, when the disciples came together to break bread, Paul preached unto them, ready to depart when? On the morrow, and continued his speech till when? Midnight. And there were many lights in the upper chamber where they were gathered together. Disciples are breaking bread, and people read this surfacely, and they think that this is a biblical precedent that we ought to keep the first day of the week as the Sabbath. But friends, there's nothing in this passage that says that the Sabbath was changed because of this. The Sabbath is even in this passage, and nothing is mentioned that the first day was anything special in this context. You see, friends, we need to have a clear biblical command if we want to change something that God wrote with his own finger on tablets of stone. Can you say amen? Now, the fact that they broke bread on the first day of the week doesn't make it a Sabbath, because in Acts 2:46, the Bible says that they broke bread every single day. But nonetheless, we find that this is a worship service, and it is happening on the first day of the week. Paul preached, and he speaks until midnight. Then notice what happens. It says, and there sat in a window a certain young man named Eutychus, and being fallen into a deep sleep, as Paul was long preaching, he sunk down with sleep and fell down from the third loft and was taken up dead. And some of you are reading that, you're saying, that's the lesson. Don't preach long sermons. But friends, that's not the lesson. The lesson is don't fall asleep in church. Otherwise, you might end up dead. And so, friends, I know that I'm known for preaching long sermons, but at least no one can accuse me of not trying to be thorough, amen? And so I promise you, I'm not going to preach till midnight, amen? I won't preach too long, and you don't fall asleep on me, and we'll meet each other halfway. Does that sound good? And so here we find the apostle is preaching on the first day of the week. Which number? And what time of the first day of the week? The daytime or the dark time? The dark time. He continued his speech till midnight. So here we find that this is happening on the dark part of the first day of the week. And friends, question, when is that? When do the days begin and end according to the Bible? You see, we reckon the beginning and ending of days from when? Midnight to midnight. Is that right? In our society, midnight to midnight. That's the beginning and ending of days. But friends, back in these times, they didn't have watches to know when midnight was. They began and ended days based upon the time or the position of the sun. So when do days begin and end in the Bible? I want you to notice. Write these scriptures down. Leviticus 23 verse 32 tells us, from even to even shall you celebrate the Sabbath. From when? Even or evening to evening. Friends, when do the days begin and end? From evening to evening. And friends, when exactly is evening? Mark chapter 1 verse 32. At even when the sun did set. So friends, when do the days begin and end? Sunset to sunset. Remember in the first week of creation, God created the days and he said, and the evening and the morning was the first day. The evening and the morning, second day. Evening and morning, third. So when does the day begin? In the evening or morning? Evening. And when is evening? When the sun sets. And so in Acts chapter 20, it is the first day of the week, but it's the dark part, the first day of the week. Friends, what would we call the dark part of the first day of the week? When does Sunday really begin? It begins on what we would call Saturday night, right?
When it gets dark on Saturday, that's the beginning.

0: beginning of the first day of the week. And so what was happening in Acts chapter 20, the disciples and God's people worshiping God all Sabbath long that day. And then when the Sabbath was ending on what we would call Saturday night, they continued to worship. They continued to gather together. And the reason why is because the Apostle Paul was going to leave the next morning never to see them again. And so he preached and he spoke with them all night long. But then you notice the next morning, Sunday morning, Paul did not stay there to have worship. He simply traveled to another place. Why? Because that day was not, it was not holy, it was not sacred. It was a common day for common travel and common work. Are you with me, yes or no? And so if the first day of the week begins on what we would call Saturday evening, then when does the Sabbath begin? The evening before on what we would call Friday evening. Friends, when's the Sabbath? From Friday sunset to Saturday sunset.
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3: Hi, I'm Johnny Erickson Tata with a story from Africa. The sun was rising over the African plains, and we were getting ready for our Wheels for the World outreach. Along came a man scooting along, dragging his paralyzed legs behind him. When he recognized me, he leaned back on his haunches, spread open his arms, and said, "Oh, Johnny, welcome to our country, where God is so much bigger. He's bigger because we need him more." Oh, friend, God always seems bigger to those who need him most. And Psalm 84 contains a special blessing for those who realize, who feel, who really understand their need of God. It says simply, "Blessed are those whose strength is in the Lord." In other words, happy are you when you look beyond what you lack to find all that you could ever want in the Lord. That is a happy person, because that's someone who knows their need of God.
4: 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Join our hosts, Gary Gibbs and John Bradshaw, speakers for the Amazing Facts Ministry, as they now open the Bible and discuss themes that affect your life today. Stay tuned, because the next 15 minutes will deepen your understanding of God's Word.
5: Hello, friend, and welcome again to Bible Talk. I'm John Bradshaw. With me is Gary Gibbs. On Bible Talk, we talk about what the Bible has to say to us today. And Gary, last time we were here, we found out that God's Ten Commandments still matter to us today.
6: John, they really do. You know, we have a problem all around the world today with lawlessness. And leaders of governments are realizing that we have to have laws again that people respect. And they're even turning back to God, looking for that moral law that will have an influence on people's lives.
5: Now, although the Ten Commandments really do matter today, and we believe, according to the Bible, that God wants us to keep them, let's not get the cart before the horse. Last time we studied on Bible Talk, you made very clear that although God wants us to obey Him, we are not saved by God's Ten Commandments.
6: John, that's so important to point out, because, you know, we have a tendency today to, whenever we talk about the law of God, people automatically think legalism. You're trying to earn your salvation by your works. But that's really not what the Bible is saying at all. Over and over again, the Scripture talks about the important role of the law of God. Yet it's also counterbalanced by the fact that we're saved totally by God's grace and not of our own works.
5: So if we're saved by grace, what's the purpose of the Ten Commandments? We talked about this last time. Quickly review.
6: Well, number one is Romans 3:20 says the law brings the knowledge of sin. In Romans 7, verse 7, the Apostle Paul says, "I would not have known sin except the law said, 'Thou shalt not covet,'" when he was having temptations with lust. So the law brings us a knowledge of sin, but the law also does something else. It convicts us as sinners. It makes us realize that we are powerless to obey God, that we are naturally sinners. And so it points us to Jesus Christ for salvation and for power to overcome temptation.
5: Reminds me of a verse that you used last time, 1 John 3 and verse 4. I want you to repeat that verse.
6: Okay, that says, "Whoever commits sin also

0: breaks the law, for sin is the breaking of God's law.
1: So without the law, there'd be no sin. If the law wasn't there, we couldn't be convicted as to our sinfulness.
0: Exactly. We have to have the law there. That's what the Holy Spirit uses to point out the sin in our lives. And then once we feel that we're sinners and we realize that we're condemned, and that's an important point, John, we have to point out. The Bible says in Romans 6:23, the wages of sin is death. We've all earned the wages of sin. You know, wage is something you work for. Have you sinned, John?
1: The Bible says we've all sinned.
0: All sinned. You know, all have sinned and come short of the glory of God. So we all deserve death. And when we realize we're all sinners, we all deserve death, then we realize we need a Savior. And that's where the law points us to Jesus Christ, as the book of Galatians says. It's our schoolmaster to bring us to Jesus to find salvation.
1: Now, you talked before about salvation being by grace through faith. Let's pick up on that, because it's so commonly said today, and I want to challenge you on this, because so many people do challenge on this point. We're not under the law. We're under grace. Now, the Bible clearly says that. So does that mean then that we're not under the law? We don't have to keep the law? Grace dispenses with that? Let's study that a bit.
0: The fallacy of logic is we're making one exclusive of the other. And the real question is, can you be under grace and yet still obey God's law? You know, this is not a new question. There have been Christians going all the way back to the beginning of the Christian church. Same thing. We don't need to keep the law since Jesus died on the cross to save us.
1: Because we're under grace, we're not under the law. Grace provides absolution from any sort of obligation to the law.
0: And I would imagine, John, that our listeners have heard this preached from the pulpits of their churches. They've read it in books and tracts. And it's a common teaching out there, isn't it?
1: There are going to be many people listening today who believe this, or people who even preach this will be listening today.
0: And it has a subtle negative influence. What it does is it causes us to start excusing sin in our lives. I pointed out in our last program that recent surveys reveal that the divorce statistics among Christians in the Bible Belt is higher than the divorce among non-Christians. And that shouldn't be that way, considering the Bible's teachings on the sanctity of marriage.
1: So we're under grace. We're not under the law. Does this mean, then, we're free to do it our way and we don't need to obey God if we're planning on being saved? Because it's true, many people say that straight out. If you're planning on going to heaven, if you're saved, you don't have to worry about obeying God's law because you're not under it. You're under grace. Now, we need to make this clear. What's that about?
0: Well, let's let the Bible talk to us. This is a Bible Talk program. Let's let the Bible talk to us. Romans 6, verse 1. It asks the same question that you've just posed. What shall we say then? Shall we continue in sin that grace may abound? In other words, since we're under grace, continue sinning and not really be concerned that we're breaking God's law?
1: And a lot of people say yes. The answer to that question is yes.
0: But the Bible's answer is quite different. In verse 2, it says, God forbid. The strongest words that the Bible writer could find, he put here, God forbid. No, don't let that happen. Continuing to read there, it says, how shall we that are dead to sin live any longer therein? So now that we've come to Christ, Christ put to death on the cross the power of sin in our lives. And so now that we're dead to sin, how shall we who live by the power of God continue sinning?
1: Now, a lot of people are still going to come back to this verse later in the same chapter, and it says you're not under the law, you're under grace. Now, Gary, it sounds awfully like God is saying you don't have to obey the law because grace has come along.
0: Yeah, so let's read that verse. It's Romans 6, verse 14. For sin shall not have dominion over you, for you're not under the law, but you're under grace. That's the text, right?
1: There it is. I'm not under the law. Why do I need to keep the law if I'm not under it? I'm under grace now.
0: Well, you read the next text. And why don't you read that, John?
1: Well, the next verse is verse 15. It says, what then? Shall we sin because we are not under the law, but under grace? And then Paul says, God forbid.
0: So God says in his word, being under grace does not cancel the law. What it's talking about there is the power of the law or the power of grace in your life. When you're under the law, you're under its condemnation. It means you're powerless to keep it. You're continually breaking the law. That's why verse 14 starts with, sin shall not have dominion over you. You're no longer a master to sin when you come to Jesus Christ. Instead, you're a master of Christ.

0: Christ, and God's grace gives you power.
1: Now, you made a point before that I know we could come back to, but let's look at it now. It was in an earlier verse, verse 2, it said we're dead to sin. I don't want to wrap this up too soon, but I want to look at this, and then I have another question to ask you. So what's this dead to sin? Because this appears, from what Paul is saying, to be where Christians ought to be, dead to sin.
0: Yeah, I like verse 6. I think it explains it quite adequately. Knowing this, that our old man is crucified with him, that the body of sin might be destroyed, that henceforth we should not serve sin, for he that is dead is freed from sin.
1: Literally dead, buried in the ground?
0: Well, the word there that says sin is destroyed means sin has become ineffective. It's become powerless over us. And by faith, when Jesus hung on the cross, he took to the cross the power of sin in our own bodies, because he was tempted like as we are. Hebrews 4 tells us that in Hebrews chapter 2. And yet he overcame the same temptations that we face. And by his power and his grace, we can also overcome the power of sin in our lives. That doesn't mean we're perfect. You know, we'll constantly throughout our entire lives have to fight against temptation. There will be times we stumble and fall. Only in Christ are we really perfect. But sin is not the ruling power in our lives. God's grace is.
1: So being under grace means accepting that ruling power of Jesus Christ.

0: say, well, come to Jesus, and now all I'm concerned about is the law of love.
1: Yeah, they say, you know, yeah, we need to keep God's law, but it's just the law of love. But, you know, when people ask me that, John, I ask them, well, how do you define love? And they'll normally say, well, you love who? God,
0: mm-hmm.
1: and you love your fellow man.
0: Sure. Didn't Jesus say, in fact, didn't Jesus just give us two laws and say that very thing?
1: Well, in Matthew 22, verse 35, we read about a young man, a lawyer, who came to Jesus and he said, what's the great commandment in the law? Out of all the laws, what are the most important ones? What is the most important one? And Jesus answered, thou shalt love the Lord thy God with all thy heart, with all thy soul, and with all thy mind. This is the first and great commandment. Then Jesus followed it with the second one. He said, the second is like to it, thou shalt love thy neighbor as thyself. Then he says, on these two commandments hang all the law and the prophets. Now, some people think these two commandments are new commandments, but they're really not. You know, the Bible quotes these in Deuteronomy 6:5 and Leviticus 19:18. So Jesus was actually quoting Old Testament texts here. And these two commandments summarize the law of God.
0: Now, some will say, no, the Ten Commandments are gone now, and all I need to do is love God and love my neighbor.
1: Well, the first four of the Ten Commandments tell us how to love God. And if God doesn't define how to love Him, then it's left to each of us to decide how we love Him. You know, I met a guy one time, thought he was serving God. He thought God was pleased when he got high on psychedelic mushrooms and smoking marijuana. He was loving God. Well, what do you think God's Word says about that?
0: Now, I can't imagine that anywhere in the Bible says, thou shalt do drugs.
1: No, it doesn't. In fact, it tells us our body is the temple of the Holy Spirit. You wouldn't go smoking marijuana or doing drugs in a church sanctuary, and we shouldn't do it in our own bodies. So, if it's left to us to define how we love God, then we're not going to have any consistency, and we're going to actually end up worshiping God in the flesh.
0: And what about loving your neighbor? Because you said that the first one, loving God, summarizes the first four commandments. Jesus said, love your neighbor as yourself.
1: And the last six commandments tell us how to love our neighbor. If we love our neighbor, we'll not lie, we'll not steal, we'll honor our father and mother. You could just walk through the last six commandments. They tell us how to love our fellow man.
0: Something I like that I just want you to recap. You've talked today about how in Jesus there is power over sin.
1: Exactly. That's the only place we can find the power. Jesus broke the chains of sin over mankind because he lived a perfect, righteous life. He never sinned even once. He gives that to us by his gift, and we can now be righteous in Jesus Christ.
0: We know we are saved by grace through faith. And when we accept Jesus Christ, we recognize his law shows us our sin. But there's hope because in Jesus, there is power over that sin. Join us again for more next time here on Bible Talk.

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1: Days to natural blood pressure control, the no pressure solution. 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If you fortified water with calcium, it wouldn't change the fact that most water is intrinsically a poor calcium source. 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Consequently, our goal should be to get as much high-quality nutrition as possible, but with as few calories as possible.
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30 years after the death of Wycliffe, at the Council of Constance in Germany, he was declared to be a heretic. A decree was made to dig up his bones and burn them to ashes. At that time, the Bishop of Lincoln was a former friend of his, and he delayed in acting on this request for 5 years. He moved out the area, and the next one who came in also vacillated for 8 years before finally succumbing to this demand and dug up the bones and burned them. After burning his bones, they threw the ashes into the River Swift. But the significance of this gruesome act and the symbolism it would come to later represent, they could not have imagined. The River Swift flows into the River Avon. The River Avon flows into the Bristol Channel. And the Bristol Channel eventually flows into the Atlantic Ocean. And so symbolically, the effect of his work spread around the whole world. He is called the Morning Star of the Reformation because he was the beginning in a chain of events that once started became unstoppable. John Wycliffe gave to the Christian Church perhaps the greatest gift possible, the Bible. And once given, the light would begin to shine and the darkness would be peeled away. John Wycliffe's work is key in our Christian heritage, for at the center of our faith is the Bible. Never underestimate the extent of the work that you do. John Wycliffe was called here to Lutterworth, a small, quiet country town, or probably back then, just a village. If any of us were called here to this town today, we might think it's not good enough, or not big enough, or not prestigious enough. But he faithfully did the work that God had called him to do and gave to the Christian church perhaps the greatest gift possible. Wherever you are, use the gifts and the talents that God has given you, for you never know how far your influence may spread.

0: Today's Staying Vertical segment comes from the devotional book, Color My World with Love. It was written by Deborah Snyder and is entitled, Weakness is Strength. Deborah's theme text comes from 2 Corinthians chapter 12, verse 9, New King James Version. And he said to me, My grace is sufficient for you, for my strength is made perfect in weakness. Therefore, most gladly, I will rather boast in my infirmities, that the power of Christ may rest upon me. Deborah writes, I had been having a pretty rough few days. Everyone and everything was annoying me. It was hard to pinpoint exactly why I was annoyed and getting irritated with my husband and my kids. Then I realized it was my same old problem creeping back. The voices that I thought were behind me again taunted, You're stupid and weak. You can't do anything right. God can't use you because you aren't good enough. Your family doesn't need you. I'm sure many of you can relate to those voices. They can be very strong and overpowering at times and discourage us easily. Have you ever thought you are too messed up to be of any good to anyone? What helps me get through these times, besides the support of a loving family, are God's promises. If we listen to His voice, He will tell us the truth. During a church service during this time when I was feeling down, we sang, fittingly, a hymn whose words started going through my head. I need Thee every hour, most gracious Lord. How true that is. I do need Him every hour, minute, and second of every day. The negative words in my head were not from God, but rather those of the great deceiver bringing up stuff from the past. He wants His words to make us give up, but God has different words for us. He tells us through the Bible that He is strong when we are weak, and when we realize our weakness for the opportunity it is to let God perfect us and His grace cover our imperfections, then we can have victory. We are strongest when we are weak, but rest in God's strength. Paul said that the power of Christ is perfected in our weakness. I know that you and I will have rough days ahead, but we have the promise that despite our infirmities, we can rest in Christ's strength and know His grace is enough. So the next time you're feeling less than enough, weak, powerless, defeated, remember that you have a Father who has given everything to make you strong. He will always be enough for you if you will believe His truth about you, as stated in the Bible, instead of the enemy's lies. That concludes Deborah Snyder's devotional entitled, Weakness is Strength. And this is Carolyn Sutton for Staying Vertical.
1: You've got questions? God has answers, and they're all found in the Bible. Welcome to God's Treasure Chest. I'm Charles Mills. Let's see what's hiding in God's Word today.
2: Why are some people in the church so critical?
1: Through the years, I've had to deal with many critical people. What I found was that most had perfectly valid concerns and ideas, but didn't know how to express themselves properly. Perhaps no one had ever listened to them or taken them seriously, so they began loading their words with anger. More important than why the church contains critical people is what you and I are going to do about it. Solomon has some great suggestions. He says, A soft answer turneth away wrath, but grievous words stir up anger. Proverbs 15:1. Whenever you give your opinion about something, use soft words, not angry ones. That's the correct way to respond to criticism, too. Solomon also states, Pleasant words are as a honeycomb, sweet to the soul, and health to the bones. Proverbs 16:24. 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Go to that person and ask for advice about something. This does two things. It snuffs out their anger like water on a fire, and also gives you an opportunity to learn something. Remember, most critical people aren't stupid. They're just not very good communicators. If you'd like to learn more about God and His amazing treasure chest, write for your free kids-only Bible course. The address is Treasure Chest, P.O. Box 53055, Los Angeles, California, 90053. 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
5: And when Jesus departed thence, two blind men followed him, crying and saying, Thou Son of David, have mercy on us. And when he was come into the house, the blind men came to him. And Jesus saith unto them, Believe ye that I am able to do this? They said unto him, Yea, Lord. Then touched he their eyes, saying, According to your faith be it unto you. And their eyes were opened.
6: I will bless the Lord who hath given me counsel.
7: Hi, I'm Johnny Erickson Tata. 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And with all the care my husband and friends offer me, it is so important that I put effort into showing them appreciation. So, how do I care for my caregivers? Well, by doing simple things like remembering the birthday of my coworker who often grabs me lunch, or commenting on my husband's perfectly cooked asparagus, or having a sense of humor when things don't go as expected. 1 Thessalonians chapter 5 says it's God's will for us in Christ Jesus to give thanks. Now, you may not have a disability like me, but we all receive help on a regular basis. 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Why? It's God's will in Christ for you to be thankful.
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9: 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Hot today with a high near 100 and lows around 62. Sunny tomorrow with a high of 88 and lows around 59. For your Thursday, sunny with a high near 89 and lows around 62. And for Friday, sunny with a high near 94 and lows around 61. That's your evening weather on Bakersfield Christian Talk Radio.
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12: We want to create an atmosphere in this church that whoever you are, whatever you're done, you can come home. This is home for you. Creation speaks of our value independent of our actions. Creation speaks of our preciousness independent of our actions. Creation speaks of God's love independent of our actions. Our actions toward God do not change God's love toward us. Our actions can bring sorrow to God. Our actions can bring disappointment to God. Our actions can break God's heart. Our actions can lead us down a road to perdition and destruction. But our actions cannot change God's love for us. Creation says you're valuable. Now the cross speaks of reconciliation, forgiveness, mercy, and grace. Take your Bible, please. Turn to Ephesians chapter 2. We've looked at creation. Now I want to look at the cross. You're looking there at Ephesians, the second chapter. Ephesians chapter 2. And we're looking there at verse 14. Ephesians 2, verse 14. How does the cross bring reconciliation in fractured relationships? What role does forgiveness have in all of that? Ephesians 2, verse 14. For he himself, that is Jesus Christ himself, is our peace, who has made both one and broken down the middle wall of division between us. There was a barrier between the Jew and the Gentile. Jesus Christ became their peace and broke it down. When there's a barrier between a husband and wife, a barrier between parents and their kids, a barrier in the church, Jesus Christ is the one that can break down the middle wall of partition. Now notice verse 19. Now therefore you are no longer strangers and foreigners, but fellow citizens with the saints and members of the household of God. Notice Jesus says that in Christ we are no longer strangers and foreigners. In Christ we are no longer separated. We are part of one family. Chapter 4, verse 32. Chapter 4 and verse 32. Notice what Scripture says. Be kind one to another, tender-hearted one to another, forgiving one another, just as God in Christ also forgave you. Now notice what the Scripture says. Be kind to one another, tender-hearted to one another, forgiving one another, just as God in Christ forgave you.

says, I release you from my condemnation because Jesus Christ released me from his condemnation. Forgiveness says that I do not hold the harm you did against me against you. Forgiveness says that if you hurt me once, I'm not going to allow bitterness and resentment to dwell in my heart, because in the light of Christ, I have offended him. And if he can forgive me, I can have an attitude of mercy, an attitude of grace, an attitude of forgiveness toward you, whether you ever ask me for that or not. I had just preached in a large European country, in one of the conventions there, wanted to listen to the choir sing. When I finished preaching, I slipped down in the front row. A young woman in her early 20s slipped up next to me. She certainly wasn't dressed appropriately for church, but I was glad she was there. She had all torn jeans on, knees sticking through, very low halter on. And as I sat down, she grasped my hand. She said, Pastor, you see the man on the platform? Yes, I see him. I knew he was one of the most prominent families in that country in Europe. She said, he's an elder here. He's my uncle. And she said, Pastor, my parents are sitting over there in the audience. I didn't want to come today. I just came. But there was something about what you said that was authentic. Something swept away all the facade. Something spoke deeply to my heart about this Christ that values you, this Christ that cares for you. Pastor, let me tell you my story. I wanted nothing to do with religion. Walked away from it. Went into the capital city of this country, lived the party life. I live with my boyfriend. And she said, look, after a while that was sour in my mouth. After a while I was nauseated with that kind of lifestyle. I thought it'd be fun at first. But she said, my health was shot, I was sick, and all I wanted to do was go home. All I wanted to do was go home. And I wrote a little note to my mom. I said, Mom, can I come home? And she said, Mom said to me, whatever you've done, you're still my daughter. You come home. And Pastor, I don't look like an Adventist. Pastor, I don't smell like an Adventist. But Pastor, I'm here today because this is my first step in my journey of coming home. What if that mom would have said, you know, you've embarrassed the family. You know, we don't have forgiveness in our heart for you. You've put us through so much. Reaching out in compassion and kindness to others often is the very thing that they need that breaks their heart. You see, forgiveness is an attribute of Christ that flows from Calvary, and it's basic in all human relationships. It's fundamental in relationships between husbands and wives. Marriage is a laboratory in forgiveness. Marriage is a laboratory in forgiveness. Because however perfect your wife is or your husband is, they're going to make mistakes sometime. And if they have to ask you for forgiveness, you miss the point. Forgiveness is the attitude of God's heart, whether a person asks you or not. When they ask you to forgive them, it enables them to receive the forgiveness that was in your heart before they ever asked. They're asking you for forgiveness breaks down the barrier and the resentment in their heart. But it should not create forgiveness in your heart. Because when I ask God for forgiveness, it doesn't create forgiveness in his heart. Forgiveness is there all the time. It simply enables me to receive the forgiveness that's there. And if you cannot forgive, you can have constant problems in human relationships. Because someday somebody's going to offend you. If you hold a grudge, if you're resentful, if you harbor bitterness, your relationship with others is going to sour. Now, if somebody has hurt you deeply and you fail to forgive them, you're allowing them to injure you the second time. An unforgiving spirit destroys our health and imprisons us in bitterness. It robs us of the joy that the Lord longs for us to have. Just as Jesus forgave those that didn't deserve it, we can have an attitude of forgiveness to the people that don't deserve it. Now look, forgiveness will always triumph over fear. Love will always triumph over hate. Reconciliation triumphs over resentment. Grace defeats guilt. Now, there are those that say, oh, I've forgiven so-and-so for this and that. But you know what they do?

0: They keep discussing the hurt that the other person caused them. They keep nursing the pain. They still keep feeding the grief. Now, there's times it's helpful to discuss hurt and pain with another, but there are times you need to let it go. If you have forgiven somebody and you can't move on, God can only do a new thing in our lives as long as we don't nurture the old thing. God can do only a new thing in our lives if we only don't nurture the old thing. Can you say that with me? God can only do a new thing in our lives if we only don't nurture the old thing. If you keep nurturing, you keep feeding that hurt you had as a teenager, that hurt you had in your 20s, that abusive marriage you went through and now yours. If you keep nursing that thing, you keep bringing it up, you keep hashing it over. Oh, I've forgiven him, but. Don't give me any buts, only goat's butt. You know, look, you can't, once you forgive somebody, when Christ forgives you, now follow me closely, when Christ forgives you, he does not bring up all your grief and sins to the angels. Does he? He's not saying to the angels, oh yeah, I forgive him, but this is what he did 6 months ago. I forgive him, but we have to have a council meeting in heaven now to discuss this thing. We have to go over this in heaven. Is that what happens? When Christ forgives, he does not keep discussing with the angels that which you've done wrong. Christ can only do a new thing in your life if you do not nurse the old thing. Now, there are five eternal biblical Christ-centered principles of positive relationships, and I want to bring them to you in the next few minutes. If you're taking notes, these are worth writing down. If you want positive relationships, there are five things, five characteristics of positive relationships. Number one, be willing to accept the differences that you have with other people. We find this in Matthew chapter 15. You'll find these in the life of Christ. If you think everybody's going to think like you, everybody's going to view the thing the same way you do. If you want to sit on a committee and you get upset with people that don't think the way you do because they challenge your thinking, you're always going to have conflict with other people. If you think your wife is going to always think like you, you've only been married one day. Wait till the second day. Look, embrace differences. Embrace the way people act differently and think differently. Look, Jesus did that. The disciples had a real problem with it, of course. Matthew, the 15th chapter, we're looking at the story of the Canaanite women. The disciples wanted to turn her away from Jesus, but Jesus nurtured her faith in spite of their differences. Look, Matthew 15, verse 21 to 22. Then Jesus went out from there and departed to the region of Tyre and Sidon. And he beheld a woman of Cana who came from the region and cried out to him, saying, have mercy on me. My daughter is demon-possessed. But he answered not a word. His disciples came and urged him, saying, send her away, for she cries after us. In other words, this woman is disturbing us. This woman is different than we are. She's a Canaanite. She doesn't believe like the Jews. She doesn't think like the Jews. And Jesus wanted to teach the disciples a lesson that you can only impact people, even if they think differently than you think, if you're willing to treat them with dignity and respect. So Jesus ministered to the Roman centurion, ministered to demoniacs. You see, in the family, if we listen to one another when our views are different, that's the strength and bond of marriage. The strength of human relationships is not the bond that unites you with people who think like you do, but it's the bond that unites you with people who don't think like you do. When Billy Graham's wife was asked, Ruth, do you and your husband always think alike? She said, if we did, one of us would be unnecessary. It's exciting when you're discussing something on a committee and somebody thinks differently than you do. Embrace that. It's wonderful in a family when you have a family meeting and the kids are saying this or that and everybody's not in harmonious. And you negotiate, you talk back and forth, and you come out stronger as a family. See, it's the same way in the church. Often we want people to think like us, people who affirm our thoughts, but that's not always helpful. See, we need people who think differently than we do. So here's the first principle of good human relationships. Be willing to accept differences. Be willing to listen to other points of view. Second principle is this. Be firm on principle and flexible on preferences. Be firm on principle and flexible on preferences. You know, a number of years ago, one of my mentors, an old preacher, taught me this very much. Be firm on principle. You don't budge on principle. But you're flexible on preferences. So you always have to distinguish what's the difference between an eternal principle and a preference. So we were on a little campus, little small self-supporting ministry campus, and we're going to build a laundry. And so the laundry was built, beautiful little block laundry, sat in a committee of how we're going to, you know, deal with one aspect of it. And the committee said, look, it's going to be more efficient in this laundry if we put the washing and drying machines over here, and then we build another block wall in the center and divide it with a door, and people can sort their clothes over here. And my mentor said, look, we're going to have to spend a lot more money. It divides the thing into two rooms. And he really spoke strongly. He was the chairman of the committee, incidentally. Really spoke strongly against it. Committee kept discussing it, discussing it, discussing it. And they outvoted him. They voted to put that wall there. Now, what did he do? Did he go out and go around campus, try to convince people of his view? Did he go out and badmouth the committee? Did he go out and say, did he go out and try to shoot? He just came to me and said, Mark, you know what? I gave my express my viewpoint, and we went a different direction. In the family, you want to go one place on vacation, your husband wants to go another place on vacation, and you argue, and the vacation is spoiled. Have you ever been going out to eat in a restaurant, and one group wanted to go this way, and the other group wanted to go this way, and you end up arguing, and you didn't even go to the restaurant at the end? You don't have to raise your hand, please. So my friend said, look, Mark, we brought it to the group. This was not a principle, it was a preference. That's really critical. What's more important, your preference in your marriage and family or the relationship with your wife and children? What's more important? Now, incidentally, you know what happened on that campus? We never used that building for a laundry, because we had an influx of students and we needed two extra classrooms. And that building with the wall in the center was perfect for two extra classrooms, and that's what happened. You know, it's amazing how the Lord can solve problems, isn't it? It is incredibly amazing. Be firm on principle and flexible on preferences. Now, here's the third thing. Be open enough to discuss all sides of a question. You want good relationships. Have you ever noticed that God gave us two ears and one mouth? Why do you think that's true? God gave us two ears and one mouth. He wants us to listen twice as much as we talk in a heated situation. So be willing to listen and to discuss both sides of a question. Have you ever noticed how Jesus asked questions and then he listened? Take the woman at the well. It was a very tense situation. Jesus asked questions, asked questions, asked questions. And as he did, he drew her out. Jesus did the same thing for the man by the pool of Bethesda. Ask questions. Would you like to be made well? Jesus was a master listener. He did the same thing with the Roman centurion. One of the key things, now some of you have teenagers and a number of you don't. I'm going to give you a principle that's going to be really helpful. You may not need this right now. And it's called the banana principle. It's one of the strongest biblical principles. It comes from the Garden of Eden where they grew bananas. All right, here's the banana principle. When something is taking place between you and your wife. Now, kids, you listen to this one because this is going to help you. Kids, you listen to this one. This is going to help you now. It's going to help you with your parents, what I'm telling you right now. This is the banana principle. It's going to help husbands and wives. When there's a tense situation in the family, you get a banana. And you've seen your daughter's going through a little challenge. You send her off to college. She's dating a guy that is not really helpful to her. Or you see that your son is taking a wrong direction. At night before he goes to bed, or your daughter goes to bed, you go up and sit on the bed and you say, honey, I really care for you a lot. And I noticed recently there were some things going on in your life. Now, when you'd start talking, you begin to peel your banana. Then you say, I just wanted to ask you, you want to share with mom, you want to share with dad what's going on? Then you take a bite of the banana. Now, the reason you do that, it's hard for you to talk back when you're eating the banana. So you take that banana, and then they talk, and then you chew. After you swallow that amount, you ask the next question. And you draw them out with the banana principle. Now, women, this is a good one for you. When you want to talk to your husband, but you're afraid that he's going to do most of the talking, just simply say to him, go get your banana, please. Children, you got this one? When you want to talk to your parents, one of those special talks, you go to your mom and say, hey, mom, would you please go get your banana? And you see, Christianity is practical. It's practical. Jesus did more listening than he did talking at times. Here's your fourth principle. Be committed to avoiding conflict over things that won't matter a million years from now. Be committed to avoiding conflict over things that will not matter a million years from now. In the family, is unity more important than the thing you're arguing over? There are some things in the light of eternity that are not going to make much difference at all. Let me give you a scriptural principle of Christ doing this. Turn to John chapter 4. This is quite a remarkable story. It's the introduction to the story of the Good Samaritan. And look at John chapter 4. This is the introduction to the story of the Good Samaritan. And we're looking at John, not the Good Samaritan, the woman at the well of Samaria. It's the introduction to the story of the woman at the well of Samaria. It says, therefore, when the Lord, John 4, verse 1, knew that the Pharisees had heard that Jesus made and baptized more disciples than John, then Jesus, although Jesus himself didn't baptize, he left Judea and departed from Galilee. There is so much that is profound in that passage. Because Jesus knew there was a potential for interpersonal relationship conflict between he and the Pharisees, he and the followers of John, and he and John the Baptist himself. And when Jesus sensed that this was not some eternal principle, that he should stay in that area of Judea, Jesus said to himself, look, I'm going to leave. And so rather than enter into a major conflict, Jesus was willing to make a decision in the light of something that was lesser important that was staying there. So Jesus consciously avoided conflict. There are times that a husband and wife enter into a hot discussion. And to follow the principle of Christ is we ask the question, is this going to make a difference a million years from now? How much of a difference is this really going to make? Is it better for me just to back off this one? Now, the fifth principle, and I know what you're thinking here, the fifth principle is this. Be sure you're fighting God's battle if you fight, not your own. Go the extra mile to please others in areas that don't violate God's will. Now, here's what the world says, and let me repeat this fifth one. Be sure you're fighting God's battle and not your own. Go the extra mile to please others in areas that don't violate God's will. Now, here's what the world says. The world says, you can't let other people walk all over you. Don't let people take advantage of you or they'll keep doing it. Here's what Jesus says. If they ask you to go 1 mile, go 2. If they ask for your coat, give them your tunic. See, Christianity is revolutionary different than what the world has to say. Now, here's one of the most amazing passages in all the Bible in dealing with conflict. Turn to Matthew chapter 6. You recognize it immediately as the Sermon on the Mount. Matthew, the 6th chapter. Again, a misunderstood text in the Bible. Matthew chapter 6. We're going to read with verse 43 to 48. Matthew 6, verse 43 to 48. You've heard that it was said, you'll love your neighbor and hate your enemy. But I say to you, love your enemies. That's revolutionary. That's revolutionary. If you only love your children when they do good, If you only love people in the church and only exhibit love when they're kind to you. If you get offended because somebody didn't say hi to you at church. I mean, here, if you only exhibit love to your wife when you agree, what does Jesus say? He says, bless those who curse you. Do good to those who spitefully use you, that you may be the sons of the Father in heaven, for he makes his sun to rise on the evil and on the good, sends his rain on the just and the unjust. For if you love those that love you and reward you, what reward have you? Do you not even the tax collectors do the same? In other words, love those who naturally are more difficult to love. It's easy. It's Matthew the sixth. Oh, I said sixth chapter. It's the fifth chapter. Thank you. Matthew chapter 5. All right, the preacher got ahead of himself. Matthew chapter 5, verse 43 to 47. Thank you. But notice what it says. I knew you knew where it was anyway because you're good Bible students. All right, verse 46. For if you love those who love you, what reward have you? See, don't the tax collectors do the same? Now notice what it says in verse 48. Therefore you shall be perfect even as your Father in heaven is perfect. That passage comes in the context of loving your enemies. So what this passage is saying, incidentally, the word for perfect there is teleos, spiritually mature. So what this passage is saying is that biblical perfection is the ability to love unselfishly others around you, even if they offend you and don't agree with you. So biblical perfection is not some super holiness, but biblical perfection is the ability to love those that don't love you. Because if you have that love, you reflect the character of God. And Ellen White puts it this way, love is the basis of godliness. Whatever profession, no man has pure love to God unless he has unselfish love for his brother. When self is merged in Christ, love springs forth spontaneously. It's from a little devotional book, Maranatha, page 101. One day in eternity, we will be bound together by cords of love. One day, harmonious relationships will unite us there. One day, we'll live in a world that the very atmosphere is filled with love. I love the way Paul puts it when he says, the Lord himself shall descend from heaven with a shout, with the voice of the archangel and the trumpet of God, the dead in Christ will be raised first. Then we which are alive and remain shall be what? Caught up, what's the next word? Together with them to meet the Lord in the air. Jesus longs to have you in heaven with him. And he wants every husband and wife to be there together. He wants families to be there together. To miss that great appointment is to miss the great day when Jesus says, welcome home, children. Amen. Welcome home at last. The sorrow and pain and suffering of earth are over. And for everyone sitting here today that says, I don't have a family, I don't have a home, one day Christ is going to take you to eternity where you can live with him for millions and millions and trillions of years in an atmosphere of love. And for everything you do not have here, for all of the brokenness here and all the sorrow here and all the disappointment here, love from his throne will fill your heart and he will say to you, welcome home, my child. Welcome home, my child. Jesus longs to have you with him forever and ever and ever and ever.
1: Do you have deep, unmet needs? You try to meet those needs through success, achievement, pleasure.
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3: Where is the best place you've ever celebrated your birthday? Maybe on vacation or at a party with loved ones. Vino spent his 17th birthday somewhere he never expected, on board a Mercy ship. For 15 years, Vino struggled with a large facial tumour. His parents tried to find medical care in Madagascar, but couldn't afford a visit to a hospital. As the mass grew larger, it started compressing his airway. But then Vino heard about Mercy Ships. He walked up the gangway of our hospital ship on the morning of his 17th birthday, eagerly anticipating the free surgery that would transform his life. It took just 90 minutes to remove the tumour. Soon, Vino's joyful personality was shining brighter than ever. He celebrated his transformation with everyone around him, singing and dancing with volunteers all around the ward. That's a birthday Vino will never forget.
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4: Welcome to Amazing Facts with Doug Batchelor. 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
5: The subject of today's study has an ominous sounding title, and it is a very serious subject. What is the abomination of desolation? And you read in 2 Kings 21, verse 10, "And the Lord spoke by his servants, the prophets, saying, because Manasseh, the king of Judah, has done these abominations." What were those abominations? He brought idols into the house of the Lord. He practiced witchcraft, soothsaying, child sacrifice. I think you'd agree those were abominations. "He acted more wickedly than all of the Amorites that were before him. He also made Judah sin with his idols. Therefore, thus says the Lord God of Israel, behold, I'm bringing such calamity." God's going to bring desolation. He warned ahead of time. "I'm bringing such calamity upon Jerusalem and Judea that whoever reads of it, both of his ears will tingle." It will be such a shock to see what's going to happen. This is when Nebuchadnezzar was going to come and destroy the city because of the abominations it would bring desolation. After the warnings that came to King Manasseh, along came a very good king named Josiah. And Josiah saw what the word of God had foretold about the punishment that was going to come. And you read here in 2 Kings 22 that he went to cleanse the temple. And he wanted to cause a revival and return to the worship of God, get rid of the abominations that were in the house of God. A prophet was sent to Josiah and it said, "Because your heart, Josiah, was tender, and you humbled yourself before the Lord, when you heard what I spoke against this place and its inhabitants, that it would become a desolation," there's that word, "and a curse, and you tore your clothes and you wept before me, I have heard you, says the Lord." Bible says God promised, he says, the judgment will come, but not in your days, because you've humbled yourself. The desolation will come later. If you go to Ezekiel chapter 8, and we start with verse 6. "Furthermore, he said to me, son of man, do you see what they're doing? The great," what's that word? "Great abominations that the house of Israel commits here to make me go far away from my sanctuary." So where is it taking place? It's in the sanctuary, driving God away by what? Worshiping other gods. "Now turn again and you'll see greater abominations." There's that word again. "So he brought me to the door of the court. When I looked there, there's a hole in the wall. He said to me, son of man," now Ezekiel's in vision, "son of man, dig in the wall. And when I dug in the wall, there was a door. And he said, go in and see the wicked abominations which they're doing there. So I went in," he's obeying, "and I saw there every sort of creeping thing and abominable beasts and all the idols of the house of Israel." So what's going on? They've got idolatry in the house of Israel. "And they were portrayed on all the walls." It's not just statues. Portrayed on the walls means what? Paintings. Right? You with me? "And there stood before them 70 men of the elders of the house of Israel, and in their midst Jezaniah the son of Shaphan. Each man had a censer in his hand, and a thick cloud of incense went up. And then he said, son of man, have you seen what the elders of the house of Israel do in the dark? That every man in the room of his idols? For they say, the Lord does not see us, for the Lord has forsaken the land." He said to me, "Turn again, you'll see greater abominations that they're doing." So when Nebuchadnezzar first came and Babylon was threatening Israel, instead of turning to the Lord, they began to pray to idols in the temple. "Turn again, you'll see greater abominations that they're doing." So he brought me to the door of the north gate of the Lord's house, and to my dismay, the women were sitting there weeping for Tammuz. In the Septembers is a pagan goddess. Have you seen this, O son of man? Turn again, you'll see greater abominations than these. He brought me into the inner court of the Lord's house. Where's this all happening? And there at the door of the temple of the Lord, between the porch and the altar, were about 25 men with their backs towards the temple and of the Lord and their faces towards the east, and they were worshiping the sun towards the east. Verse 17, he says, O son of man, is it a trivial thing for the house of Judah to commit these abominations which they commit here? Go to verse 18, I will also act in my fury and bring desolation. So you've got the picture. People of God began to drift away from the Lord, compromised with the worship of the nations around. They brought in idols to the temple, began to teach the people to worship the idols. Worshiping beasts were brought into the temple, of creeping things, detestable things, witchcraft. A brief revival, but they backslid again. And finally, there was a warning. Nebuchadnezzar came the first time, he carried away Daniel. But he hadn't destroyed the city of Jerusalem yet. But then he came back, and with a fury, because they continued to rebel. The temple was burnt, this beautiful temple of Solomon. The city was burnt with fire, and it was destroyed. Now, let's go back here, and I want you to look specifically at what some of the things were. Now, we noticed there was sun worship involved. Did you catch that? Worshiping the sun, worshiping pagan gods. Now, what specifically is one of the things that is mentioned, and it's also mentioned by Jesus? I want you now to go to Jeremiah chapter 17, one of the abominations. Jeremiah 17, 21. Thus says the Lord, take heed to yourselves and bear no burden on the Sabbath day to bring it in the gates of Jerusalem, nor carry a burden on your houses on the Sabbath day, nor do any work, but hallow the Sabbath day as I commanded your fathers. And then I'm jumping to verse 27. But if you will not heed me to hallow the Sabbath day, such as not carrying a burden when entering the gates of Jerusalem on the Sabbath day, then I will kindle a fire in its gates and devour the palaces of Jerusalem, and it shall not be quenched. He gave them a warning. One of the warnings was not only what happened in the temple, but remembering God's commandments, in particular, what commandment? The Sabbath day is mentioned. They did not listen. They continued to profane the Sabbath day. The gates of Jerusalem were burned with unquenchable fire. Nobody quenched it. It burnt them up. Nehemiah talks about the gates are burnt with fire. Now you go to the second desolation. I want you to go, Jesus said, whoever reads the prophet Daniel, let him understand. Go to the book of Daniel chapter 9. This is the great prophecy that tells about the first coming of Jesus. Daniel 9, 26. And after 62 weeks, the angel Gabriel is talking to Daniel. After 62 weeks, Messiah will be cut off, but not for himself. He was cut off for us. And the people of the prince who is to come, speaking of the desolating power, that would be what kingdom? Rome. The people of the prince, or meaning the kingdom who is to come, shall destroy the city and the sanctuary. You've got it up there on your screen, and I underlined it so you can't miss it. What were they going to do? They're going to desolate. Why? Because of the abominations that happened. When? The abominations connected with what happened to Christ and what the people had been doing. And the end of it will be with a flood, meaning the flood of an army. Till the end of the war, desolations are determined. Then he, meaning the Messiah, will confirm the covenant with many for 1 week, 3.5 years in person. Jesus confirmed it. Then he died. The sacrifice ceased in the temple. When he died, the veil was rent. Then for another 3.5 years, until the Jewish Supreme Court, the Sanhedrin, condemned Stephen. They did the same thing to Stephen they did to Jesus. They brought him out of the city. They had a kangaroo court. They falsely accused him. He prayed for the forgiveness of his executors like Jesus. But it says the nation plugged their ears. And they cried out. They took him out and they killed him. And then you read here, it says, then he will confirm the covenant with many for 1 week, but in the middle of the week he'll bring an end to the sacrifice and the offering. And on the wing of abominations, it means because of the wing meaning the overspreading of abominations, shall be one who makes desolate, even until the consummation is determined, is poured on the desolate. So what was this second abomination of desolation? You know, I think everyone here knows. Did Jesus have a problem with something happening in the temple? Did Jesus go in? Were there creeping things and animals in the temple? Did he say, you've taken my Father's house, you've turned it into a what? A den of thieves? Did Jesus warn them? Did the prophets warn him? Did he preach the truth? Was there a cleansing? You know, when Jesus first went in, he said, my Father's house is to be a house of prayer for all nations. He starts out calling it my Father's house. Teaches 3.5 years. Last time he leaves, he says, your house is left unto you desolate. Well, that's frightening. But God had mercy. He had patience. It didn't come right away. Just like, look at all the patience between Manasseh and when it finally came during the time of Zedekiah. God is very merciful. He's very patient. Notice what Jesus says now. I'm reading Luke. This is a parallel passage in Luke chapter 21 where he's warning about the destruction of Jerusalem. Luke 21 verse 20. And when you see Jerusalem surrounded by armies, know that its desolation is near. Then let those who are in Judea flee into the mountains. Now, when he says, when you see the abomination of desolation, in Matthew, here he spells out in Luke, what is that abomination? When you see what? Jerusalem surrounded by armies. Let those who are in Judea flee into the mountains. Let those who are in the midst of her depart. Let not those who are in the country enter her. For these are the days of vengeance, that all things are written may be fulfilled. But woe to those who are pregnant and those who are nursing babies in those days. There'll be great distress in the land and wrath upon this people. And they will fall by the edge of the sword and be led away captive into all nations. And Jerusalem will be trampled by the Gentiles until the times of the Gentiles are fulfilled. And we saw that came true. The Romans destroyed Jerusalem in 70 AD. And the city was desolated. Everybody fought over it. The Gentiles and the Muslims, they all fought over Jerusalem. It didn't go back into Jewish hands until the last century, 1948. Now, finally, the Jews rebelled against the Romans. You know, everything that Christ foretold in Matthew 24 says that there'd be false Christs. There were many false Christs between the time of Jesus and 70 AD when the Romans destroyed the temple. It talks about three of them in the Bible. You got several false Christs that are identified there. People claim they were somebody. Josephus says there are all these people that said they're the Messiah. They led people out into the wilderness. One other character, Josephus says, follow me and I'll go part the Jordan River. And so all these false Christs came around. They had earthquakes. They had a concentration of earthquakes around the Mediterranean between 30 and 70 AD. They had famines. You read about it in Acts. There was a prophet named Agabus who foretold a great famine that came. And Paul is bringing food because of the famine down to Jerusalem. And so all the things Jesus said, the earthquakes, the false Christ, the famines, the deception, that all happened on a small scale to literal Israel. And part of what brought around the destruction, the desolation, was the combination of church and state. Are you still awake? That religious leaders went to Pontius Pilate and they asked him to execute Jesus. And they said, we have no king but Caesar. Now, for God's people to say that is a tragic thing. That is an abomination. And then at one point, you know, you hesitate even mentioning this because it's a very sensitive verse. But they did say, his blood be upon us and our children. And Pilate said, I'm washing my hands of the blood of this innocent man. So one of the greatest abominations was the Jewish nation, which was supposed to introduce and welcome the Messiah to the world, crucified him. Now, of course, it was many of the Jewish nation, it was exclusively the Jewish nation that accepted him. It was the apostles that were Jewish. Those baptized on Pentecost were Jewish. But ultimately, you see, God gave them a space of mercy, but then they stoned Stephen. And then the gospel went to the Gentiles. Things went downhill from there. Up until the stoning of Stephen, history calls it Pax Romana. Pax, that's Latin for the Roman peace. One of the greatest times of peace in the Roman Empire was during the time of Octavian or Augustus Caesar during his 40-year reign. But by the time Stephen was stoned, everything unraveled and wars broke out throughout the Roman Empire. They lost their peace. Ultimately, in 70 AD, the city was destroyed. But Jesus had told his people, he says, I'm giving you a warning so you are not destroyed. And when you see this warning, when you see Jerusalem surrounded by armies, do not even go back to your house to get your coat. Head for the hills. Run for your life. And Jesus, one of the shortest verses in the Bible, remember Lot's wife. She was warned to flee, but she looked back. Now, is this something for us to think about looking to the future? There's a third abomination coming. I'll get to that in a minute. God was very good to the Jewish nation. Just like Nebuchadnezzar, who first he besieged Rome once, but then there was a period of peace, and then he came and besieged it and destroyed it and burned it. Daniel and many escaped during the first siege and made it to Babylon. There was a Roman emperor, 66. He came down, Vespasian sent him down to conquer the Jews. And this Roman emperor came down, Cestus, surrounded the city, besieged it, and for some inexplicable reason, he withdrew. He had not been defeated in battle. When the Jews, the Jewish Christians, and the Christians all saw the Roman armies around Jerusalem, and they remember Jesus saying, when you see Jerusalem surrounded by armies, get out. When he suddenly withdrew and the gates were opened, the Jewish armies chased after the Romans, the Christians said, this is our opportunity. They left with the Jewish armies, they fled the country, and went to different places in Asia. Not one Christian perished, because 3.5 years later, does that sound familiar? Titus came back, and then the city was burnt, the temple was destroyed. Jesus said there would not be left here one stone upon another that would not be thrown down. This was the second desolation, when Jerusalem was destroyed. Third abomination. Now, we got the first abomination in the time of Daniel. Nebuchadnezzar destroys Jerusalem and the temple. Brief period of peace, and then they turn away, the abominations are brought in. This happened to the church. Daniel 11:31 says, and forces shall be mustered by him, and they will defile the sanctuary fortress. Then they will take away the daily sacrifice, the plan of salvation, the gospel, and place there the abomination of desolation. Now, what is God's temple now? The temple of the Jews has not been rebuilt. So what temple is being defiled? Where are these abominations? Let the Bible explain itself. Jesus said, destroy this temple, and in 3 days I'll raise it up. But he says in verse 21, he was speaking of the temple of his body. By the way, that's John 2:19. What is the temple today that is being defiled? The body of Christ. The church is called what? The body of Christ. Let me give you more. Ephesians 2, verse 20, Paul says, having been built on the foundation of the apostles and prophets, Jesus Christ himself, the chief cornerstone, in whom the whole building being joined together grows into a holy temple in the Lord, in whom you also are being built together for a dwelling place of God in the Spirit. God wants to dwell in you. What don't you know? Ye are the temple of God. 1 Peter 2:5. You also, as living stones, are being built up a spiritual house, a holy priesthood, to offer up spiritual sacrifices acceptable to God through Jesus Christ. So there is a big change. We don't have a physical priesthood anymore. We've got a spiritual priesthood. We're a nation of kings and priests. You've got spiritual Israel. He is not a Jew which is one outwardly, but he is a Jew who is one inwardly. There's spiritual circumcision of the heart. We become the spiritual temple of God. Your body is a temple as well as the church. We are a temple. We are living stones. And it tells us that that temple, abominations would come into God's church. Oh, first centuries, the gospel spread like crazy. They had this first love. And then things began to creep in. Then you ended up with an abomination in the temple. Compromise was made between the church and the state. You read in Revelation about a woman, which is a church, riding on a beast, and that beast is the Roman power. And it says she sits among seven hills of Rome. And there was a great major apostasy. The headquarters of the church moved mysteriously from Jerusalem to Rome. And I think we all know about what happened is gradually, from the time of the conversion of Constantine, though it began a little before that, they began to adopt the customs of the Greco-Roman religions and introduce this idolatry into the church. And they said, you know, we'll reach more pagans. They had good arguments. We'll reach more pagans if we just rename our idols, instead of it being Jupiter and Mercury and Apollo and Zeus and Venus, we'll call it Mary and Peter, James, and John. And it's evangelistic. Let's just compromise a little bit. We'll reach more people. That sound convincing? Well, that's what happened. Gradually, they began to bring idolatry into the temple. And it wasn't just idolatry. But idolatry, you'd be surprised. You read the Old Testament, God speaks more strongly against idolatry than murder and adultery and stealing. It was like the ultimate sin, because in idolatry, you're putting another god there, and then all the other sins follow. And so he was so strong against idolatry. Idolatry, statues everywhere, the worship of Mary, claiming that Mary was sinless and a co-redeemer, that Christ is sacrificed weekly in the Mass, that the priest has the power to basically execute Jesus over and over again, that it is the literal blood of Jesus that's in that cup, and the bread is his literal body, that we must confess our sins to a priest, that we're supposed to pray to dead saints, that we're to pray in vain repetition, which Jesus commands us not to do. We're not to call any man father. Jesus commands us not to do that, but they were commanded to do it. Infants, before they can repent or be taught, are baptized, and we're told if they're not, they're going to go to hell. We're purgatory. The teachings of purgatory, limbo, prayers, and candles for the dead are nowhere in Scripture, but they are relics of paganism. All the creeping beasts of paganism now crept into the church. There was an abomination that came in. Now you'll notice God is more patient each time. And he has been providing a great deal of time. This went on for over 1,000 years. But what happens? There's a period of revival, a period of cleansing. You have something called the Great Reformation. People rediscovered the Word, and there was a big cleansing. And the gospel, the true gospel, began to spread to the world. But it seems like that eventually that light starts to flicker out, and you have sort of a general backsliding again. And then the desolation comes after that. Well, that's where we are today, friends. We're living in a day where there is a desperate need. Now, I want to show you, as I reach the conclusion here, there seems to be a cycle of apostasy and prophecy in this abomination of desolation. One, you see there's a great defiling of the sanctuary that happens. There's like 8 points here. That's the abomination. Then there's a presentation of truth and a warning in all these cases we just looked at. Then there's a cleansing of the sanctuary. There's like a revival from the faithful. Then there's a second rejection of the truth, a church-state persecution. You have a small time of trouble. You know that all these things kind of happened to Jesus in his life too, in the last week. Jesus had that time of trouble in the Garden of Gethsemane, and his trial, it led to the great time of trouble on the cross. Then you've got this great time of trouble that follows the close of probation. So you've got the close of probation, a great time of trouble, then desolation. Probation had closed for the Jewish nation, and then there was desolation that came. And then you've got a great deliverance. God seems to manage to rescue his remnant from these trials. So, are there abominations today? Are there creeping things? And you know, it's not just, don't misunderstand, you know, I expect to see a lot of lovely people in heaven, and some people on our books are not going to be there. So I'm not talking about people here. In fact, the evangelicals are following now in the footsteps. If you were to resurrect Martin Luther, John Wesley, John Calvin, and many of the great reformers, and they looked at the church today, you know what they'd say? What abominations. The idea that Christians could teach that we evolve from creeping things, animals in the temple of God. Here we are made in the image of God, but we're saying our likeness is like beasts. creeping things, abominations. The idea, you know, the Bible says that when two men lie together, it is an abomination. Not knowing the distinction. Do you know it says if a man puts on a woman's clothing and a woman puts on a man's clothing, it is an abomination. That's Deuteronomy 22:5. And those things are being supported by some quarters of Christian churches. Is there an abomination? I think so. What's going to be our warning? Something else is sun worship. We read about there was sun worship in the time of Christ and with the Romans, and there was sun worship. Ezekiel we read about, and there are different ways that people get involved in sun worship. When we reject the commandments of God for the day of the sun that was established by Constantine, it's giving more recognition to the sun day than God's day, which is the seventh day. Now, the key to understanding the abomination is in the book of Daniel. Isn't that what Jesus said? In Daniel chapter 3, the king makes a great image. It's an idol. God's people will not worship the idol. They stand up. He delivers them for standing up for his commandments. Isn't there a commandment that says don't worship idols? You with me? You get to Daniel chapter 6 and the king says everybody must worship me. But that would require breaking the first commandment. And Daniel will not do it. And he is delivered through the lion's den. Here we are in the last days. The devil hasn't changed. There's going to be a law that says we must break one of the commandments of God. I believe it's going to be the fourth commandment. And it's going to be a test. Will God's people be faithful? So friends, fasten your seatbelts. I think that we've already seen the abominations. We need a revival. We've kind of had the Great Reformation. I'd like to see another revival among God's people. You know, there was Pentecost after the cross, wasn't there? We need the outpouring of the Holy Spirit, but things happened pretty quickly after that. Now, when I talk about abominations of desolation, if you forget everything I said, remember this. Your body is the temple of the Holy Spirit. It is meant to be a dwelling place for the Lord Jesus Christ. When you bring the world into your mind, when in your heart you worship other gods, it is an abomination. You're taking Jesus out of the holy place and you're putting other things there. And unless we repent of that and ask Jesus to come in and cleanse the temple, desolations are determined. I don't want to be among those who experience the seven last plagues. I don't know about you. I want to be among those who escape when the warning is given, that are caught up to meet the Lord in peace. That's why Jesus gave us this warning. The abomination of desolation is not any one time of history, but it happens all the time. Our bodies are meant to be temples for God's dwelling, temples of the Holy Spirit, and he wants to come into our lives. Have you been entertaining idols in your life? You allowing other things to absorb your worship, creeping things in your mind? We need to pray the Lord that he'll baptize us in the Holy Spirit, forgive us of our sins, cleanse our hearts. Blessed are the pure in heart. They will see God. That's the most important thing.
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12: 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Hot today with a high near 100 and lows around 62. Sunny tomorrow with a high of 88 and lows around 59. For your Thursday, sunny with a high near 89 and lows around 62. And for Friday, sunny with a high near 94 and lows around 61. That's your evening weather on Bakersfield Christian Talk Radio.
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14: It's been a few years now since the whole Mayan calendar 2012 business, and of course, our world did not come to an end, and that's not a surprise. What is a surprise is the way we kind of let all the scaremongers off the hook. Nobody's going back and holding them to account. And I'm not going to let that happen, so stick around, because today on The Voice of Prophecy, I'm going back to the apocalypse that never happened.

Welcome to another edition of The Voice of Prophecy. I'm your host, Sean Boonstra, and today I'm going to look at a distinctly prophetic topic, namely, the apocalypse that didn't happen in 2012, when half the world seemed to be gearing up for some kind of major disaster. Of course, nobody seemed to actually know what that disaster was supposed to be, but there was a lot of speculation. An asteroid was going to pulverize the Earth. The North and South Poles were going to switch their polarities. Some kind of supervirus was going to wipe us out. Something was going to happen. They were sure of it. Nobody knew exactly what it was, but something was going to happen. And I remember that back in the year 2010, a couple of years before this supposed apocalypse, I was in the city of Rome giving lectures on Bible prophecy. And one of the major TV networks invited me on the air to talk about the Book of Revelation. Now, when I got to the station, I discovered that one of the reasons I was invited was because the program host had just seen that movie, 2012. And I guess the movie spooked her a little bit because she was desperate to know about the end of the world. And she asked me, look, is it all really going to end in disaster? And I suppose she was hoping I'd feed the audience some of the doom and gloom she'd seen in the theater, but honestly, I wasn't about to do it because all that 2012 hype was just hype. And it was hype that does not match the key message of the Book of Revelation at all. Now, I know that most people think in terms of cataclysmic apocalypse when they hear about the Book of Revelation. But honestly, that's because they've spent more time listening to Hollywood than actually reading the Bible. I mean, absolutely, there are some scary-sounding things in that book. You've got vials full of wrath. You've got this beast crawling up out of the sea. You've got a death penalty for believers and seven last plagues. There's lots of stuff in there that Hollywood tries to cash in on. But the key message is not death and destruction. The key message is not the end of humanity. The key message is hope. I mean, just listen to the way that the Book of Revelation ends. It's got to be one of my favorite Bible passages. Listen to this, and you tell me if the Bible ends with the utter annihilation of the whole human race. Here it is now, Revelation 21, verse 3. Listen carefully. And I heard a loud voice from heaven saying, behold, the tabernacle of God is with men, and he will dwell with them, and they shall be his people. God himself will be with them and be their God. And God will wipe away every tear from their eyes. There shall be no more death, nor sorrow, nor crying. There shall be no more pain, for the former things have passed away. Now listen, I understand that doesn't exactly make for a scary apocalyptic movie. But there's the truth about Revelation. It's a book designed to give us hope. In fact, thanks to Hollywood scriptwriters and producers, this might just be one of the most misunderstood books of all time. Now, let me take that back. It's actually worse than that. The Book of Revelation is probably the most misrepresented book of all time. Because I really think that people who crank out

0: haven't heard a word. We haven't heard from the TV networks who aired all that sensationalistic garbage. We haven't heard from the authors and public speakers who promoted this stuff. We haven't heard a peep. So today, I want to hold them all to account. They might have stopped talking about it the morning after, but I'm not ready to let this go because, trust me, these people are going to do it again. They did it in the year 2000 with the Millennium Bug, and they did it in 2012, and believe me, they're going to do it again. And they're going to do it because it gives them 15 minutes of fame. And they're going to do it because it taps into our collective sense of anxiety and it sells a lot of books. These guys do it for the bottom line. So today, I want to ask all those people who promoted all that fear, where in the world did you go? Where are you? I think you owe us an explanation. I think you need to come back on TV and tell us where you went wrong. I know that doesn't sell books, and I know you're going to have to eat a little crow, but honestly, I think you owe it to everybody to own what you did. Harold Camping apologized, and now it's your turn. I mean, honest and for true, it really is time to fess up and apologize. Show your face one more time and tell us why you were wrong. Get on the air and tell us why the world didn't end. Write another book and admit that you were doing this for the money, or at least admit that you were way off base. I think you owe us that. I mean, I really do. And of course, I'm not holding my breath because I've got my doubts. I don't think anybody has the courage to do it. So I'm going to do some of it for you. I'm going to take a short little break to tell you about the Discover Bible School. And then I'm going to come back and talk about the whole 2012 thing. And I'm going to spend a little bit of time talking about the one name that seems to pop up every single time the hucksters try and get us to buy their books. I'm going to talk about the so-called prophet Nostradamus. And I'll be back in just a minute.
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0: Okay, we are back from the break, and I'm hoping you wrote down the information during the break, because the Discover Bible course is a great way to figure out what the book of Revelation actually says. It's time. I mean, it's really time for people to stop getting their information from TV specials and horror movies, and it's time for people to actually look at what the book of Revelation actually says. It's not what you've been told. I mean, yeah, there's all kinds of disturbing imagery, and there are some pretty somber messages, but the actual content is far removed from the stuff you see on TV. In fact, it's not even like some of the stuff you see on Christian TV that you read in Christian books, which seem to be more and more peddling this version of last day events that nobody even knew about in Christianity just a few generations ago. I mean, listen, for something like 1,800 years, there was widespread agreement on what Bible prophecy was describing. And then, in the first half of the 19th century, it all changes. We suddenly had these new ideas. We had these new ways of understanding the Bible that popped up and gave birth to a whole new prophecy industry. Starting in the early 1800s, we had these new charts and new diagrams and new ways of talking about Revelation that honestly would have seemed completely foreign to the early church fathers and to the countless scholars and theologians who came after them. For hundreds and hundreds and hundreds of years, we actually all agreed pretty much on how the book was structured, what the general meaning of Revelation was. And then in the 1800s, it all changes. And that should send up a red flag for any serious Bible student. I mean, why did we suddenly change our minds? Anyway, you need to get yourself the Discover Bible course because it's designed to help you understand the Bible for yourself. It'll take you through all the major themes, all the big topics of the Bible, and it will give you the tools you need to begin wading through the book of Revelation so you can understand it for yourself. So, if you didn't get the contact information just a moment ago, then hang tight, have a pen and paper handy, because we're going to repeat it again in

0: just a few minutes. But before that, I want to tackle the whole 2012 business. And I think I want to do it in two parts. First, let's look at the Mayan calendar, because so much was said about the Mayans and their supposed ability to forecast the future of the world. The reason the Mayans got so much attention a few years ago is because the Mayans had this cyclical calendar that runs for a really long time, and then it repeats. And I guess that's the part that these TV shows all skipped. The Mayan calendar repeats. It keeps going after December 22nd, 2012. It just starts over. But that doesn't exactly sound like the end of the world, so nobody mentioned that. They hid that fact, or at least they really downplayed it. The only thing they really wanted you to think is that the calendar stopped cold on the 21st of December. Now, the real truth about the Mayans is that they actually used three different calendars. They had a sacred calendar that was 260 days. They had a civil calendar, which was 365 days like ours. And then they had this long, long calendar which lasted thousands of years. And yes, from what I can tell, the Mayans seem to have believed that when the long calendar would come to an end, the universe would be destroyed and recreated. They would push kind of a reset button. At least from what I've read, that seems to be the case. And obviously, if the Mayans really believed that the universe would be destroyed in 2012, they were dead wrong. Because here we are, still kicking, long after the Mayan expiration date. But I guess what I really want to know is why it got so much attention. Why does anybody care what the Mayans said? Why do we assume they knew anything at all? Is it because their whole culture is something of a mystery? I mean, their descendants are still alive and well, living in places like Guatemala or El Salvador. But most of us really don't know anything about the Mayan Empire. We know they had a thriving civilization. They built remarkable things. They had a high degree of culture. And we know it fell apart. And really, that's all most of us know. If you're not an archaeologist or an anthropologist, the whole Mayan culture is shrouded in mystery. It's this lost civilization. And so it reminds us of spooky things. It reminds us of an Indiana Jones movie or one of those late-night conspiracy shows. And we tell ourselves, ooh, maybe the Mayans were visited by aliens, or maybe they were psychic, or maybe something happened that made them just a little bit superhuman. I don't really know what it is that makes people willing to believe that the Mayans knew when the world would end. But I do find it completely amazing that their calendar could get so much traction when it's based on such little substance. Meanwhile, at the same time, the Bible doesn't get much airtime, even though not one single prediction in the Bible has ever been proven wrong, not even once. And we're not talking about nebulous or vague predictions that could be applied to just about anything with a little bit of imagination. In the Bible, we're talking about very specific predictions that have been fulfilled in very specific detail. I mean, consider the fact that the book of Isaiah was written well over a century before the Persians conquered Babylon. But somehow, Isaiah managed to identify the man who would conquer the city by name. And it gives us the specific details as to how he would do it. It told us very specifically that a man named Cyrus, a guy who's not even born yet, Isaiah says a man named Cyrus would dry up the river, go under the wall of the city, and find the interior doors unlocked. And then it named Cyrus as the man who would liberate the Jews so they could go back and rebuild the city of Jerusalem and the temple. And it's all predicted way in advance. The Babylonian captivity was still in the future. The details are so amazing, they are so accurate, that skeptics try to explain it away by saying it must have been written at some later date, because there's no way anybody could know it in advance. And the skeptics say the same thing about the book of Daniel, too, because Daniel managed to get the whole history of the world completely right hundreds of years in advance. In fact, Daniel even mentions the names of empires that would succeed each other well before they existed. Impossible, they say. Someone must have written that afterwards and tried to pass it off as the work of a prophet. Except that we know for sure the book of Daniel predates Jesus, and half of what it prophesies takes place after the life of Christ. If you go through the Bible, you don't find one or two remarkable predictions. You find hundreds of them, and not one of them has ever been proven wrong. So you'd think that the TV networks would be clamoring to get the Bible on the air. But for some reason, they ignore that, and they run with a single date on an ancient Mayan calendar. Somehow, that makes for good TV. And with these guys, the Bible doesn't cut it. And if they do mention the Bible, they sensationalize it, they distort it, they twist it so that it looks like another Mayan apocalypse when nothing could be further from the truth. And then when it all fell apart, when the 2012 stuff didn't happen, and listen, I'm telling you, I knew that it wouldn't happen. When their predictions fell apart, the networks, the writers, they just change the subject and they move on to the next thing. And that makes me scratch my head. Because there's just no comparison between the sensationalism and the Bible. If you really want to see something that'll blow you away, take an honest look at Daniel or Revelation. And don't do it by watching another A&E or History Channel special. Go and read the book itself. Read it like the authors wrote it. Pay attention to the broader context. Understand how it was written. Now, if you don't have the tools you need to do that, if you find the books bewildering, just write me and ask me. I'll give you everything you need. I mean, honest and for true. I'll send you what you need to get you started. Because it's just that important. I mean, I want you to have the opportunity to read the Bible for all it's worth. So here's what I'm going to do. I'm up against another break. I want you to run. Go and get a pen or pencil and something to write on. Because I'm going to take a short break. And while I'm away, I'm going to give you all the information you need to get your own copy of the Discover Bible course. You don't want to miss this opportunity. You really, go get something to write with. It's that important. It'll be that great. We've had more than 1 million people take this course, and they all say the same thing. I understand the Bible in a way that I never had before. So, we're going to take a break. I'll give you the information, and then I'll be right back to talk about the so-called prophet, Nostradamus.
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0: And we are back from the break. And it's time now to talk about 2012 and the medieval prophet Nostradamus. Now, that was a name that popped up a lot in this build-up to the non-apocalypse just a few years ago. And it's kind of surprising, actually, because Nostradamus didn't actually say anything about 2012. He did say a lot about dark and gloomy things, but that was more than likely because he lived during the ravages of the bubonic plague, and he actually lost his wife and kids to the disease, so he kind of had a dark and gloomy outlook on life. And to make the whole disaster in his personal life worse, he had this reputation as a healer. He used herbal remedies and folk medicine to cure people, and he couldn't cure his own family. So you can imagine what a blow it was to his credibility and his own morale to stand by helplessly while his family dies from the plague. Now, after they died, Nostradamus suddenly turns to more of the dark arts, stuff like astrology and the occult. And that's what fueled a lot of his predictions. He made his predictions by writing little four-line poems we now know as quatrains. They're four lines long. Qua, quad, the word for four, they're quatrains, four-line poems. And most of these poems are so vaguely worded that you could actually apply them to lots and lots and lots of different things. You just have to apply a little bit of imagination. Anybody who needs a doom and gloom prophecy to prop up their own apocalyptic predictions can easily go and find something Nostradamus wrote, and they can make it sound like Nostradamus agrees with them. But did Nostradamus ever mention the year 2012? The answer is no. He didn't. Not that it would even matter, because even if Nostradamus had mentioned 2012, he would have been wrong. Just like he was wrong about almost everything. Oh, wait a minute. What do you mean Nostradamus was wrong? Everybody knows he was right. No, he was wrong. And by that I mean he was wrong most of the time. A few years ago now, I started digging through his poems to see why people were making such a fuss about them. And as it turns out, Nostradamus made 449 major predictions. There's quite a body of his work. And out of those 449 predictions, only 18 have been proven completely wrong. That's only 4%. And at first glance, that's pretty impressive. He's getting 96% right. And if he's getting 96% right, maybe he's the kind of guy you want to help you play the stock market. Except for this, 4% wrong doesn't mean 96% right. What people don't tell you is that out of 449 predictions, there are 390 that don't fit anything that has ever happened, any place, any time. You can't prove them wrong because there's no detail. It just doesn't apply to anything. Let's suppose that I make a prediction. I'm going to make a prediction like Nostradamus. And let's suppose I say, in the fourth moon over the house of Marty will come one who dances to the left of Jupiter. Well, you're never going to be able to prove me wrong because that doesn't make any sense. There's nothing you can check against. You don't know who Marty is. You've never seen Marty dance. You have no idea when to start counting moons or how far left of Jupiter you should be looking. It doesn't make sense. So it's not wrong, but it's also not right. And that's the way the vast majority of Nostradamus' predictions are written. They just don't make sense. So when you add 390 nonsensical predictions to the whole mix, you're only left with 9% that were right. 9%. Now, I don't know about you, but if a heart surgeon has a 9% rate of accuracy, I'm going to find another surgeon. So why in the world would so many people trust a guy who gets less than 10% right? Why would they trust him so much that they actually try to tie his name to the whole 2012 debacle? I mean, it seems like all you have to do these days to get somebody to watch your TV special is to mention that Nostradamus said this or that, and bam, you've got an audience. But honestly, Nostradamus is way overhyped. He's a fallen prophet, but the networks need him to avoid falling prophets. Yet the Bible, which has stood the test of time for hundreds and hundreds and hundreds of years, the Bible gets sidelined in favor of all this apocalyptic quackery. And I have a hunch I know why it happens. I mean, quoting Nostradamus is dark and spooky, but it doesn't ask you for anything. It doesn't have any authority. It doesn't make any claims on your life. The same with the Mayan calendar. I mean, it's just a conversation piece, a water cooler discussion. But it doesn't ask you for anything. It doesn't make any claims on you. So you can afford to pay lots of attention to it. You don't have to do anything. But if you start to read the Bible, and you begin to notice that there's no way someone could fake this book, then you begin to see that there really is a divine hand guiding world events, and that's going to mean something for you personally. If God is real, you're going to have to deal with that. You don't have to deal with the Mayans, because that civilization, for the most part, is long gone. You don't have to deal with Nostradamus, because Nostradamus is dead. But if God is alive, then lots of things are going to have to change. Because the Bible isn't just a book of predictions. It's the revelation of a living God to a world of people that have been separated from Him. If God is real, then you have to deal with that fact. You have to deal with the fact that your sins put you at odds with Him, and there's something that you have to make right. And you're going to have to deal with the fact that most of Bible prophecy was pointing forward to Jesus Christ. It was talking about the moment that God would actually step into our world in human flesh, live here with us, and then pay an astonishing price for you. There's a whole lot at stake once you start to see what's in the Bible and start to admit that there's actually something to it. And maybe that's the reason it really doesn't get much airtime, because there's just too much at stake for the average person. If we begin to admit that the Bible is true, then we have to admit that the way we live is not right. We have to admit that you and I are way off course and destined for disaster. But I would argue that the price of ignoring God's message to this world is much higher than the cost of coming to grips with it, than the cost of admitting that we need His help. Listen, I know you've been told over and over again that the Bible's just another book of mythology, that nobody can really make any sense of it. But let me ask you, what do you have to lose by looking at it? If it's just a myth, then fine, you can read it and walk away. But if it's true, and believe me, that is what you're going to discover if you take an honest look. If it's true, then you have everything to gain. Because this is not a book that ends in disaster. This is a book that ends with a God of love moving heaven and earth to bring you back home. Thanks for listening. I'm Sean Boonstra. This has been The Voice of Prophecy.
1: Hello, I'm Jean Boonstra. Well, the year 2012 came and went, and we're still here. Those who predicted the end of the world were clearly wrong. But I remember the fears and the speculations, asteroids, mysterious plagues, and just whatever else no one exactly knew. But they were sure that the world would end in 2012. Well, they were surely wrong. But maybe you remember the hype too, and perhaps it even left you with a lot of questions about the future and whether or not the Bible is real. 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
1: If God ordained marriage and if God ordained parenting, do you think we have time to do both? The obvious answer is yes. Then why do couples complain? Since the children came, we don't have time for sex. We had to stop our date nights. We're too tired to watch a movie. It seems we just don't have time to do anything together. The problem is not time, but how we schedule our time. Some couples schedule time to enhance their marriage, while others focus on meeting the needs of the children and hope that someday they will find time for each other. Unfortunately for some, that time never comes. What could you do this week to enhance your marriage? Then why not put it on your schedule?
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1: Welcome to our program, Portraits of God. I'm Dennis Farley. We're delighted to have you with us. Today you're going to hear Pastor Bill Brace and Dr. Bob Hunsicker discuss important concepts of God which are portrayed in His Holy Word. Be sure to stay tuned at the conclusion of our program for ways to contact us. And now, here are Pastor Bill Brace and Dr. Bob Hunsicker.
2: Thank you, Dennis, for that welcome again today. 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
3: Well, thank you for inviting me.
4: Well, Pastor Whelan, even though we've interviewed you here on Portraits of God in the past, which has been a real blessing to us and to our listeners, we do like to have our guests have a little bit of background information for our listeners. So maybe briefly you could just give a little bit of biography to your life, where you grew up, where you came from, shortly how you became a Christian, and what your life's work and ministry has been, where you presently live, and tell us a little bit about your family, too, just to introduce our listeners to you.
3: Well, first of all, I joined with the Apostle Paul and his self-identification as the chief of sinners and so forth. I'm nobody, except I had the privilege of being a missionary for the Lord in Africa for 24 years. I've been ordained to the gospel ministry. I've given my life to the Lord. I'm supposed to be retired, but I can't retire because nobody who's ordained can ever retire.
4: Amen to that.
3: I'm just doing what I can to shed a little bit of light to help somebody somewhere understand how good the good news of the gospel is. That's what I've dedicated my life to. I was born in Iowa, reared in Florida, then went to college, of course, and then was called to Africa as a missionary. Then after some 24 years, my wife and I, Grace and I, have come to this little town up here in Northern California, and here we are.
2: Well, now, let me just add something. You may be, and I don't know whether you want this distinction or not, you may be the oldest individual we've interviewed.
3: Well, compared to Methuselah, I'm a young man.
2: Would you care to tell the listeners what year you're in?
3: No, I'm not ready to do that. That might prejudice them, you see.
2: Okay, well, I'll tell him. He's in his 90th
3: that's
2: year.
3: That's a state secret, Bill. You know, well, you're supposed to keep still on that one.
4: Well, good judgment comes from experience. So
2: It's gone all over the airwaves now, but we thank you so very much for being here with us.
3: Thank you.
2: Well, we also know, Bob and I do, and some of our listeners, no doubt, that you've written quite a number of books. And maybe you could just name a few of them and give a little, maybe one or two sentence description of a couple of them. And then I think at the end of our program today, we'll let our listeners know just how they might be able to get a copy of one or more of them.
3: Well, I haven't written anything major. Most of my books have been written for Africans, and that's their paperbacks. There's only one of my books that's been issued in hardcover. That was entitled something about the true witness, and I guess maybe 25, 30 books, little books like that, you know, 100 pages, 125 pages on different subjects, like, for example, the gospel in Daniel, or the gospel in Revelation, or In Search of the Cross, you know, things like that.
2: Well, The Search of the Cross I found to be very heartwarming to me. I've read it a number of times. And about the gospel, of course, and you've had a book that you gave a title to that I thought was intriguing, The Good News is Better Than You Think?
3: Yes.
2: Well, I hope our listeners would enjoy those. I think we have given some of them away in the past, haven't we, Bob?
4: Yeah, we gave away In Search of the Cross.
2: That's right. Okay.
4: And The Good News is Better Than You Think, I think we've given that away, too.
3: People got a blessing out of them.
2: Well, I'm sure they have. I'm sure they have. And at the end of our program today, we'll give them an opportunity to find a way through you to be able to get their hands on them once again.
4: Pastor Whelan, as we've had the chance to get to know you for many years, your ministry has been a real blessing to Bill and I, and we've been impressed about how you, maybe we could say, stumbled on your love of the gospel message. And perhaps you could share with our listeners how you came to love the gospel the way you do during your time in Africa.
3: Well, I think it was as a child. Of course, I was reared in a Lutheran home, Then we moved to a town. There was no Lutheran church, and we attended the Presbyterian church. And I think in my childhood years, I began to appreciate what I heard in the Presbyterian church and the beautiful hymns that were sung. And I just sort of gave my heart to the Lord. And at the age of 12, I was baptized. And then at the age of 18, I made a new commitment of my entire life to the Lord and determined that I must not try to go out and make money, but I must be a minister for the Lord and do what I could to give the gospel to somebody else. And then in Africa, I ran into a problem in Uganda, which I can't explain it in depth, except I was deeply disappointed. Uganda has been the AIDS capital of the world. And of all the sub-Saharan African nations, it had the reputation for the greatest promiscuity. And Christian missions have been there since the 1880s. And yet there was not a change in the heart and in the life that I know the gospel produces. And I discovered that those dear people, although they professed to be Christians, many of them, did not really understand what happened on the cross when the Son of God died for the world. They didn't know what living faith is that works by love and purifies the soul. And so I was challenged to study, what does the cross mean? And what is biblical faith? What is it? Faith is a heart appreciation of the love revealed at the cross. And I began to preach those concepts to the Africans. And that's where my experience, I believe, deepened.
2: Well, we appreciate that insight, and I'm sure it must have been a watermark for you, a benchmark in your own Christian walk.
3: Well, then I came home on furlough, and my eyes were open to discover that the same superficial Christian experience was prevalent over here. And so I've been challenged all my life, yeah.
2: Well, we appreciate that. Maybe it would be good if you shared with us your understanding of the reason for the incarnation as it relates to the character of God. And that may serve as a background to really the theme of our discussion today. Would you like to talk a little bit about that?
3: Yeah, I would love to. I discovered a book entitled The Glad Tidings by an author I'd never read before, E.J. Wagoner. A verse-by-verse study of Galatians that warmed my heart. I was John Wesley in that little chapel in Aldergate Street in London when he said, when he heard someone reading Luther on Romans, I did feel my heart strangely warmed. For the first time, I saw that the gospel is good news of what Christ has done for us already, not what he merely offers to do, but what he has done. He has literally saved the world. And the Samaritans were the first one to catch it, even before the 12 understood. But in John 4:42, they said, this man is the Savior of the world. Mm. And in the legal sense, Christ has justified every man. This little book, The Glad Tidings, gave me the insight that Christ has actually placed the gift of salvation in every man's hand. And another author I learned to love said, the sinner may resist this love, he may refuse to be drawn to Christ, but if he doesn't resist, he will be drawn all the way. That to me was tremendous good news. The Lord loves you so much that if you let him have his way, he will lead you all the way into eternal salvation. And that is, well, that's just a little sample of the good news ideas that I've fallen in love with. And I try to tell everybody, and you've invited me to be your guest, I have to tell it right here.
2: Amen.
3: There
2: Amen.
3: I am.
2: Amen.
3: I can't keep it in. Everybody I meet, I want to share some good news with him.
2: Amen.
4: Well, Pastor Whelan, we're going to be talking a little bit today about the topic of repentance, a specific aspect of that. But in the scriptures, there are a lot of calls throughout the Bible to repentance. And maybe as we begin our discussion today, you could help us by defining the meaning of repentance.
3: Well, repentance, obviously, is sorrow for sin and a choice to turn away from it, a desire to be reconciled to God. That's the experience that King David had after his terrible double sin of adultery and murder. Psalm 51 is the hymn of repentance in the Bible. Well, all through the thousands of years of human history, sinners have been called to repentance. But there's a special call to repentance addressed to Christians who live in the very last days. There are seven churches in Revelation 2 and 3, which depict the history of the church all through the Christian era. And the last one, the Church of the Laodiceans, has a special call to repentance. In verse 19 of chapter 3 of Revelation, be zealous, therefore, and repent. Now, that has often been understood as a call to individual Christians to repent, but it's not the message is not addressed to individual Christians. It's addressed to the angel of the Church of the Laodiceans. And in Bible prophecy, an angel is always a symbol of a message or a messenger. So the angel of the Church of the Laodiceans is the leadership of the Church of the Laodiceans, to whom Christ issues this call, be zealous, therefore, and repent. And I believe that is a corporate repentance that Christ is calling for, something greater than merely an individual personal repentance.
2: Okay, now you've used a term there that is actually the heart of our discussion today with you. You used the term called corporate repentance, and to be honest, probably there are few of our listeners who have ever heard that term before, and so maybe we need to grapple with that a little bit. How would you define that term, especially the corporate part of it? I think now most of our listeners, if not all, would understand repentance, but this idea of corporate repentance, where does that idea ever come from in the scriptures? Because as far as I know, I've looked in Strong's Concordance, I don't think that word corporate does appear in the scriptures at all. And
3: look at the Latin Bible, and I think you come pretty close to it.
2: Yeah, that's true. That's true.
3: Because the Latin word for body is corpus. Now, we're very proud of our English language, but our language is bankrupt in one particular. We have an adverb for displaying how the many members of a body function together, but we don't have any adjective to describe the relationship of the many individual members to the body. And so we have to go to Latin to get the word corporate, and out of it we have corporate. The word corporate simply means the relationship of the members of the body to the other members of the body. For example, I'm a violinist. Well, I'm an amateur, but my head tells my fingers how to perform the Beethoven concerto, but the fingers don't obey because the corporate relationship of my fingers to my head has deteriorated through the years. And we read about this relationship in 1 Corinthians 12. The whole chapter is about corporate relationship. Here in verse 10, we read of the corporate unity of the body. And then in verse 16, we read about the corporate diversity of the members of the body. And then in verse 21, we read about the corporate need of the various members of the body. The eye, for example, cannot say to the hand, I don't need you. Nor can the head say to the feet, I don't need you. And then in verse 23, we read about the corporate balance of all these members of the body to each other. And then in verse 25, about the corporate concern of the members of the body if one member is injured or whatever. There, 1 Corinthians 12 is a chapter explaining the corporate relationship of the various members of God's church to each other and to the head, who is Christ.
2: So in a sense, we're all tied together. We're one, then.
3: We are one, and yet we're many members. That's exactly what Paul says here, that you are the body of Christ and members in particular. As the body is one and hath many members, and all the members of that one body, being many, are one body, so also is Christ. There we have the corporate relationship.
2: Okay.
3: And this is becoming widely recognized today among pastors and theologians of many denominations, you read this word corporate appearing very frequently today in church literature.
4: Pastor Whelan, you mentioned several examples in the New Testament from Revelation and from 1 Corinthians about corporate repentance. Do you see that same concept outlined in the Old Testament as well?
3: Yes, I believe I do, because when Adam sinned, Paul says the entire human race sinned in Adam. The word Adam occurs some 500 times in the Old Testament, referring to the descendants of Adam. We are corporately one with Adam. In fact, our true name is Adam, every one of us. When Adam fell, we all fell. That corporate idea pervades the Old Testament, and as I've just read, it pervades also the New Testament. Now, one example that is striking is, may I give it?
2: Sure.
3: In Matthew chapter 23, this is where Jesus addresses the scribes and Pharisees just a few hours before his crucifixion, and he says to them that upon you may come all the righteous blood shed upon the earth, from the blood of righteous Abel unto the blood of Zacharias, son of Berechias, whom you slew between the temple and the altar. Now, close quote. Now, for many years, I assumed that this Zacharias was somebody that the scribes and Pharisees of Christ's generation had themselves murdered there in the temple. Imagine my surprise when I did a little research and found the poor man had been murdered around 800 years earlier. And yet Jesus Christ, our Savior, fixed the blame of that murder on those scribes and Pharisees. That was corporate guilt right there. And the ultimate corporate guilt that all of us share, we may not realize it, but we all share in the crucifixion of Christ. The old Negro spiritual is very true. Were you there when they crucified my Lord? The answer is yes. We were not there physically in person. But if we had been there, except for the grace of a Savior, we would have joined in the shout, "Crucify Him," because we share in the sin of the entire world. And nobody has truly repented until he understands the breadth and depth of his guilt. And you say, well, now that's bad news. Well, now, wait a minute. There's also good news here. The length and breadth and depth and height of the love of Christ in the forgiveness of that corporate sin is amazing. Amazing grace indeed.
2: Well, let's maybe give what we would say a definition per se of corporate repentance. And then after doing that, would you, if Jesus is our model, do you see anything in the life of Jesus where he experienced corporate repentance? And that whole thought may be new to some of our listeners, but can you give us kind of a definition of corporate repentance?
3: Well, to put it in as simple language as possible, corporate repentance is repenting of sins you have not personally committed, but which you know you would have committed but for the grace of a Savior. Corporate repentance is unknown sin. It's a level of guilt that we're not aware of until the Holy Spirit brings it to our knowledge, which He has promised to do in these last days, as never before, in preparing a people for the second coming of Christ. Now, this wonderful experience was the experience of Christ Himself. He is our example in all things. He's our Savior. And you may say, well, Jesus never repented. But now wait just a minute. When He went to John the Baptist, when John the Baptist was baptizing people in the River Jordan, Jesus came to him and asked for baptism. John the Baptist looked Jesus in the eye, and he knew here was a totally innocent man. And John said, I can't baptize you. You should baptize me. I am authorized to baptize only people who repent. And that's true. That was John the Baptist's orders. Baptize only people who repent. Don't baptize anybody for the show. Be sure it's a genuine experience of repentance. But Christ had never sinned. How could he repent of sins he'd never committed? And then Jesus gave John a Bible study. He said, have you heard about what the Bible says about the Lamb of God? And John, of course, said, yes. Well, Jesus said, I am the Lamb of God. I'm taking upon myself the sins of the whole world. And Jesus repented in behalf of every sinner in this world. Only then did John agree to baptize him. And the next day he saw him walking down the road, and he shouted out, look, there he is, the Lamb of God who takes away the sin of the world. So Jesus is our prime example of corporate repentance.
4: Pastor Whelan, we like to spend some time focusing on the character of God here on Portraits of God. Do you see this concept of corporate repentance playing into the vindication of God's character before the onlooking world and universe?
3: Well, of course, because Jesus came to fight the battle with the devil face to face on the devil's own turf. And the last refuge that sin had taken in the universe of God was in the human heart, in human flesh. And 1 John 4 tells us that Jesus came in the flesh, and those who don't say or confess that he came in the flesh are not of God. Now, Romans 8, verses 3 and 4 tell us that the Father sent his Son in the likeness of sinful flesh, and for sin, he condemned sin in the flesh, that the righteousness of the law might be fulfilled in us, to walk not after the flesh, but after the Spirit. So Jesus vindicated the law of God before the universe in this great controversy with Satan. He won the battle. But it's the privilege of every Christian to say amen to that glorious victory and demonstrate in his life, likewise, that he too, by the grace of God and with the faith of Jesus, he too will condemn sin in his flesh. Having a sinful nature is no excuse for continued sin, because Jesus took upon his sinless nature our sinful nature, and yet he condemned sin in the flesh, total victory over sin. And by the faith of Jesus, his people can likewise glorify God by demonstrating in their lives the victory over sin. Does that make sense?
2: Sure does. We appreciate that very much. We wish we had more time today. Perhaps we can pick this up again sometime in the future. But I do believe what you've shared with our listeners has stimulated their thinking and hopefully has encouraged them to a better understanding of God and his character and the role of Jesus and our role today in applying those concepts in our marriages, our homes, our parenting, our friends, even our enemies. And so we thank you so much, Pastor Whelan, for being with us. If any of you would like Pastor Whelan's wonderful, heartwarming books on the gospel, you may receive them or order them through the following telephone number, 269-473-1888. Again, that is 269-473-1888. And again, we thank you for listening. We hope that it's been very beneficial to you today. And God bless. We look forward to being with you again next week.
0: God be with you till we meet again.
1: If you'd like to contact Pastor Brace or Dr. Hunsicker, you may do so by calling 781-769-1011 or by emailing Portraits of God. 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If you'd like to write, it's Portraits of God, P.O. Box 127, Norwood, Massachusetts. That's P.O. Box 127, Norwood, Massachusetts, 02062. I'm Dennis Farley. Thank you for listening, and be sure to tune in again next week for another segment of Portraits of God.

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1: Oh, sing unto the Lord a new song. Sing unto the Lord, all the earth. Sing unto the Lord, bless his name. Show forth his salvation from day to day. Declare his glory among the heathen, his wonders among all people. For the Lord is great and greatly to be praised. He is to be feared above all gods. For all the gods of the nations are idols, but the Lord made the heavens. Honor and majesty are before him. Strength and beauty are in his sanctuary. Give unto the Lord, O ye kindreds of the people. Give unto the Lord glory and strength. Give unto the Lord the glory due unto his name. Bring an offering and come into his courts. O, worship the Lord in the beauty of holiness. Fear before him all the earth. Say among the heathen that the Lord reigneth. The world also shall be established, that it shall not be moved. He shall judge the people righteously. Let the heavens rejoice, and let the earth be glad. Let the sea roar in the fullness thereof. Let the field be joyful, and all that is therein. Then shall all the trees of the wood rejoice before the Lord. For he cometh to judge the earth. He shall judge the world with righteousness, and the people with his truth.
2: For this cause I bow my knees unto the Father of our Lord Jesus Christ, of whom the whole family in heaven and earth is named, that he would grant you according to the riches of his glory to be strengthened with might by his Spirit in the inner man, that Christ may dwell in your hearts by faith, that ye, being rooted and grounded in love, may be able to comprehend with all saints what is the breadth and length and depth and height, and to know the love of Christ which passeth knowledge, that ye might be filled with all the fullness of God. Now unto him that is able to do exceeding abundantly above all that we ask or think, according to the power that worketh in us, unto him be glory in the church by Christ Jesus throughout all ages, world without end. Amen.
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Near Piccadilly Circus on Waterloo Place in the heart of London stands the Crimean War Memorial. It was built in 1861 and features honour with outstretched arms, standing above the statues of three guardsmen, cast in bronze from captured Russian cannons. Carved in the stonework on the side are the names of three famous Crimean battles, Elma, Inkerman and Sebastopol. The Crimean War marked a turning point in history. It introduced major changes in society and war operations. The war began over a seemingly minor and insignificant religious dispute. For years, Orthodox Christians, supported by Russia, and Roman Catholics, backed by France, had squabbled over access to the holy sites in Jerusalem and the Middle East, under the control of the Muslim Ottoman Empire. Both France and Russia wanted to take charge of these sacred sites and be the defender of the Ottoman Christians. The losses on all sides were immense. At least 750,000 soldiers died, most through illness and disease, away from the battlefield. The French lost around 100,000 men, the British about 20,000, and the Russians well over 500,000. From the muddled, chaotic catastrophe of the Crimean War, one person emerged famous and loved. Not a general, not a soldier, but a woman. Her statue stands as part of the Crimean War Memorial alongside the three guardsmen. Her name, Florence Nightingale. This is her story. It will encourage you and inspire you. And maybe Florence Nightingale brings a message for us today.

St Thomas's is one of the oldest hospitals in London, England. It's situated along the Thames in Southwark near London Bridge. St Thomas's Hospital has been providing relief to the sick and needy for over 900 years. Surgery was an extremely painful undertaking back then because there was no anaesthesia, and it was risky because a barber performed it. And to make matters worse, there were no antiseptics. The old operating theatre of St Thomas's Hospital provides a chilling reminder of the realities of surgery before anaesthesia and antiseptics. It was built in 1822 in the attic of 300-year-old St Thomas's Church. It's the oldest surviving operating theatre in Europe. And the equipment, well, what's to say the least, basic and scary, including saws and hammers. So much so that the patients were usually blindfolded before entering the room so they couldn't see the terrifying surgical equipment. But one of the biggest problems associated with surgery back then, and hospitals in general, was the lack of professional and properly trained nurses. One of the main differences between hospitals

Their presence and care not only heals and comforts, but also genuinely transforms lives. Nurses give up time that the rest of us take for granted, weekends, nights, and family time, to work through grueling shift-based rosters, selflessly committed to their patients. And they do it because they really do care. As the saying goes, care for one person, that's love. Care for 100 people, that's nursing. Nurses make a difference. Too often, we take nurses for granted, and we forget that not too long ago, nursing as we know it didn't exist at all in hospitals and operating theatres like this. Those were dark days indeed, and nowhere was this more starkly evident than during the Crimean War. Let me take you there. In the 19th century, the great nations of Europe lined up against Russia. It was really just another power grab, ostensibly over religion. Who should control the sacred sites in Jerusalem and the Middle East? In the autumn of 1854, the Allies, the English, French and Turks, invaded the Crimean Peninsula. After securing a victory at the Battle of Alma, they went on to attack the vital Russian naval hub at Sevastopol. Soldiers on both sides were forced to battle through a brutal Russian winter under constant artillery bombardment. Many soldiers fell victim to what was then called trench madness and later shell shock. It would eventually take 11 months before a French assault forced the Russians to evacuate Sevastopol. A year later, after more sporadic fighting, the Russians finally admitted defeat. The Crimean War was hugely significant for a number of important reasons. The human cost of the war was immense. 20,000 British, 100,000 French, and well over 500,000 Russians died. The startling thing is that many of them didn't die in battle. Most of them actually died of disease and neglect. Florence Nightingale was born into a rich, upper-class British family in 1820. She was named Florence after the city of her birth in Italy. And here's a piece of trivia. The name Florence had never been a woman's name before, but it became popular as a result of her impact on the world. What Florence went on to achieve in her life is all the more impressive when you consider how socially restrained women were in Victorian England. Women of Nightingale's high social class didn't attend university or have professional careers. Instead, their purpose in life was to marry and bear children. But Florence's father believed women should be educated, and he personally taught her Italian, Latin, Greek, philosophy, history, and most unusual of all for women of the time, writing and mathematics. Florence grew to be a tall and pretty girl. Her life included many parties and much travel on the continent. At the age of 16, two young men fell head over heels in love with her and proposed marriage. She liked them both, but she wasn't ready to marry. The following year, a strange thing happened to her. She didn't consider herself to be particularly religious, but on February the 7th, 1837, at the age of 17, she felt that God spoke to her and called her to some future service. She wondered about what this might be, and from that moment, her life was changed for good. Young Florence stopped the constant socializing and the frivolous parties and started to look for opportunities to serve others. She wanted to prepare herself for whatever God was calling her to do. Florence started spending all her spare time visiting the poor in their cottages on her family estate and bringing food and medicine to the people who lived there. Florence was beginning to wonder whether helping the sick was what God wanted her to do. One day, a doctor and his wife visited

0: the family home, and Florence asked the doctor whether he thought it unsuitable and unbecoming for a young English woman to devote herself to works of charity in hospitals and elsewhere like the nuns. The doctor answered that it would indeed be considered highly unsuitable, but he still told her that she should follow her inspiration. And so Florence did just that. She decided to go and get some hands-on experience and training at a hospital run by a family friend. Florence's parents were shocked and horrified. This was entirely inappropriate for an upper-class woman. Hospitals in England back then were places of degradation and filth. In Victorian England, the stench in hospitals was so bad that it was normal for nurses to arrive drunk for work so they could get through the day. But Florence was determined. Her stubbornness, in addition to her intellect, was one of her key attributes. She got up before dawn every morning to do her own study by the light of an oil lamp. And then she decided to go to Germany to get practical experience. When Florence returned from Germany, her parents tried to get her to settle down decently, but they were confused and annoyed when Florence turned down yet another offer of marriage. Florence refused to consider a normal life. Instead, she travelled to Paris to serve in a hospital run by nuns. In due course back in England, the institution for the care of sick gentlewomen in distressed circumstances needed a superintendent, and Florence was ideal for the job. So she returned to England. It was then in 1853 that the Crimean War erupted. The decision to go to war was met with enthusiastic support from the British public. Queen Victoria wrote to the King of Belgium, "The war is popular beyond belief." At the time, English military hospitals were a disgrace. Any wounded men sent there had almost no chance of recovery. To end up in a military hospital was virtually a death sentence. The English and French have always been great rivals, and when reports came back from the war that the French took better care of their wounded, the English government was stung into action. Sidney Herbert, the Secretary of War, created a new official position of Superintendent of Nursing for the military hospitals in Turkey, and then set about trying to search through all of England to find the best qualified person to fill the position. And the best person he could find was a young woman, Florence Nightingale. She was to go to the Crimea with the nurses of her choice and with total authority over nursing in the hospitals. Before this, no woman had ever entered a military hospital. But even then, Miss Nightingale's reputation was already such that her appointment was applauded by the public. Florence carefully selected the women to travel with her to Turkey, 40 in all. What they found when they arrived in Turkey was a total disaster. It was no wonder that so few of the wounded English soldiers ever made it back home. They found mouldy bread, scarce water, filth and overcrowding everywhere, no arrangements for hygiene, no bed sheets, no operating tables, and no medical supplies. The nurses themselves were allocated 5 rat-infested bedrooms and a single kitchen. Miss Nightingale quickly started requisitioning supplies, which was an unheard-of power for a woman to have in terms of the military. The first thing she asked for were towels and soap. Then she started insisting that the clothes be washed and the floor scrubbed. She wasted no time in whipping the hospitals into shape. But right away, she started running into trouble. Some of the officers complained about her power. Some of the doctors also grumbled. How could this woman just arrive, pretend to know what needed to be done, and have more authority than they had? But there was one group of people who fully approved of her and supported what Miss Nightingale was doing. These were her patients, the wounded soldiers. They all but adored her because she did for them what no one else had done. They called her the Lady with the Lamp because at the end of each day when it got dark and other staff had retired for the night, Florence Nightingale would take her lamp and visit the wounded in the wards. She made sure they were comfortable and their injuries were tended to. The grateful soldiers spoke of kissing her very shadow as she passed. A report describing how she cared for the wounded was sent back to England. This is what it said.
1: When silence and darkness have settled upon those miles of prostrate sick, she may be observed alone, with a little lamp in her hand, making the solitary rounds.
0: One of the very lamps she used is on display at the Florence Nightingale Museum near the Houses of Parliament in London. The Turkish Star lamp is a graphic reminder of her commitment and dedication to care for the sick and dying under difficult and trying circumstances. Despite the many obstacles, Florence Nightingale kept on working. It seemed that nothing could stand in her way when it came to caring for the wounded and the sick. The changes that Florence introduced reduced the death rate in the military hospitals from 42% to 2%. And even from the war zone, she started suggesting changes to legislation that would help the men. One example was the law said that hospitalised men had their pay cut since they weren't on the front lines anymore. Often these men ended up handicapped for life. Miss Nightingale wrote to Queen Victoria opposing these pay cuts and the men's pay was restored. There are many other examples of legislation that she suggested or wrote, which was introduced to Parliament and subsequently passed. It had been a miserable war. Although the war had started with a huge wave of popular support, by the end of it, the English public were horrified and tired of it. But amid the devastation, Florence Nightingale emerged as a hero. As one biographer said, she had the country at her feet. Upon her return to England, Miss Nightingale was received by Queen Victoria, who gave her an inscribed diamond brooch as a token of her appreciation. Florence had returned to England, looking pale and gaunt, suffering from several sicknesses. But she had found her cause, something that she could devote her energy to and make a difference in the world. She had finally found what God had called her to do. Health and hygiene, and wounded soldiers in general, were neglected in the British Army. In other words, if you joined the army, you are overwhelmingly more likely to die from diseases due to poor hygiene and the maladministration of the hospitals than anything else. More soldiers were dying from hospital infections than from battlefield injuries. Florence managed to convince Queen Victoria that urgent reforms were needed. In fact, they became friends. The Queen would summon her to visit the palace and amazingly, even made informal visits to Florence's home herself. In gratitude to Miss Nightingale for her work in Crimea, 70 prominent people of England established the Nightingale Fund, and she became its first administrator. One of the first things the fund did was to establish in 1860 a school for nurses at St Thomas's Hospital, which Miss Nightingale also supervised. The school still exists today. It's called the Florence Nightingale School of Nursing and Midwifery, and it's part of King's College, London. Although Florence remained ill, her health eventually improved somewhat. Still, she didn't stop working. During the night, she wrote books about how to run hospitals, care for the sick, and on nursing. And these books were translated into many languages around the world. Soon, however, another war broke out, the Franco-Prussian War. During the war, Florence worked with the National Society for the Aid to the Sick and Wounded, which was later called the Red Cross. After the war had ended, Jean-Henri Dunant said this:
2: "Though I'm known as the founder of the Red Cross, it is to an English woman that all the honor is due. What inspired me was the work of Florence Nightingale."
0: After this, Florence reduced her public work for a time to nurse first her dying father, then her dying mother, and then her dying sister. Florence herself lived on into old age, continuing to work and contribute. And everywhere she went, she was treated with respect and awe. She continued to write until her sight failed and her memory dull. On August the 13th, 1910, she fell asleep around noon and did not awaken. In 1907, King Edward VII bestowed on her the Order of Merit, the first time ever that it had been given to a woman. Florence Nightingale also received many other awards and honours. One of the amazing things about her life is that she contributed so much and continued to work for the sick and poor, even though she herself spent long periods of time bedridden with illness. What was it that lay at the heart of Florence Nightingale's passion for healing the sick, helping the poor, and alleviating suffering wherever she found it? What was the motivating factor behind the way she transformed the care of sick in this world and why she founded the modern profession of nursing? Well, Florence Nightingale was intensely, personally devoted to Jesus Christ and his ideals of unconditional love and compassion. She believed that the work of her life was her response to the call of God on her life. Throughout her life, Florence always looked for a deeper and deeper experience with God, not through outward rituals and religious ceremonies, but through the transformation of her heart. Florence Nightingale treasured her Bible. And this is another possession she treasured, her prayer book. It's come all the way back to England via New Zealand and Australia, where it was taken by a close relative over 100 years ago. It carries her name and signature and is a reminder of the central role the Bible and prayer played in her life. In everything, Florence Nightingale tried to follow Jesus. When she became a nurse at 30 years of age, she noted that this was the age when Jesus had begun his ministry. She once told an assembly of nurses, "Christ is the author of our profession." It's fashionable today to forget how it is that we have come to enjoy all the advantages and blessings of our modern society and culture. It's easy to take nursing and nurses for granted. We forget that we enjoy the advantages we have because of the Christian roots of our society. It's tragic when we forget the importance of God and His Word, the Bible, in our lives. It was because Florence Nightingale made the Bible the very center of her life that she was able to excel and become the person she became and change our world forever. In those long, dreary nights during the war in Crimea, as Florence Nightingale did her rounds in the hospitals, she brought not just physical comfort, but spiritual comfort as well. Do you need that kind of spiritual comfort in your life? I'm talking about the comfort that only God can give. If you would like to experience the inner peace and happiness that God offers, I'm inviting you to receive the free gift we have for all our viewers today. It's not one, but two Bible study guides to help you understand the Bible and God's plan for your life. In fact, the titles of our gifts to you today are "Does My Life Really Matter to God?" and "God's Plan for My Life." Through these free Bible study guides, you'll be able to access the same insights for living that Florence Nightingale treasured. Why not let the Bible guide your journey through life? So don't miss this wonderful opportunity to receive the free gift we have for you today. It's totally free and without any obligation. Here's the information you need.
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0: If you've enjoyed today's journey through the life and times of Florence Nightingale and our reflections on how she transformed our world through her connection with God, then be sure to join us again next week when we will share another of life's journeys together. Until then, let's pray to God who hears and answers our prayers. Dear Heavenly Father, we all hunger for more in this life, and we're encouraged and inspired as we look at the lives of your heroes like Florence Nightingale. We admit that the weakness in our lives is because we have relied too much on ourselves instead of relying on you. We thank you because you have a plan for us and that it's a good plan. Please come into our lives and lead us back to your word, the Bible. We ask this in Jesus' name. Amen.

0: Where did matter come from? This is Ken Ham, head of the ministry building a full-size ark south of Cincinnati, Ohio. One puzzle for evolutionists to solve is the origin of matter. It can't be eternal. At some point, something had to create the matter we have today. During our debate, TV's Bill Nye, the science guy, was asked where the first atoms came from. And his answer was, it's a great mystery. Actually, there really isn't a satisfactory secular answer to this question of the origin of atoms. And yet evolutionists confidently talk about the history of the universe when they can't even explain where most of it came from. An evolutionary worldview can't answer this question, but there's a book that can. In the very first chapter of the Bible, we're told where all matter came from. In the beginning, God created.
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2: 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I'm Dwight Lainhoff.
3: And I'm Rick Grieve.
2: Thanks, folks, for joining us today. If you have your Bibles ready, let's begin our study with prayer. Pastor Rick?
3: Lord, we thank you for the opportunity to open your Word, to learn from it, and to draw closer to you. Thank you for providing your Holy Spirit to guide us, and for these words that were inspired many, many years ago, but can be applied to our lives today. That's really our desire as we study now, that we would know you better. And we thank you for meeting with us in Jesus' name. Amen.
2: Rick, here we are in Romans with a great book of the Protestant Reformation, actually.
3: It really is.
2: And we're finding out really what St. Paul is trying to teach us theologically about a Christian life, about a Christian lifestyle. Last time, we were in the first 20 verses here of chapter 3, and it was pretty dark. Mm-hmm. It was talking about the reality of sin and rebellion in the average human being.
3: Yes, that's true, and it paints a pretty dark picture of our humanity.
2: Now, you know, Rick, if we stopped there, if Christians had stopped with verse 20, and it would all this kind of, look at how bad you are, you're this, we're lost in our, drowning in our sins and in our evilness. But beginning with verse 21, it starts a series of verses that says, but God. We were this, we were that, but God came and sent Jesus Christ and his righteousness. And it's really a wonderful sunshine of the gospel that comes along here to provide an antidote for the natural sinful disease that is in every one of us.
3: It's the great good news, isn't it?
2: It is. Well, why don't you begin reading here, Rick, starting with verse 21.
3: Okay. But now, as you have said, Dwight, it says, but now a righteousness from God, apart from law, has been made known, to which the law and the prophets testify. This righteousness from God comes through faith in Jesus Christ to all who believe. There is no difference, for all have sinned and fall short of the glory of God, and are justified freely by his grace through the redemption that came by Christ Jesus. God presented him as a sacrifice of atonement through faith in his blood. He did this to demonstrate his justice, because in his forbearance he had left the sins committed beforehand unpunished. He did it to demonstrate his justice at the present time, so as to be just, and the one who justifies those who have faith in Jesus.
2: Rick, after all this bad news about our sinfulness and God's condemnation, Paul gives the good news, the gospel, the wonderful news. There's a way to be declared not guilty. And that way, it says, is by trusting Jesus Christ to take away our sins. And trusting, folks, that means putting our confidence in Christ to forgive our sins. And not just that, Rick, but to make us right with God, even though, frankly, we might not deserve it. And then more, to empower us to live the way that he taught us. And so God's solution is available to all of us, regardless of our background and our past behavior. You know, when we're forgiven, we're just not left that way.
3: Right.
2: Here's where the Holy Spirit comes in to give us the power to overcome known sin in our lives.
3: The power of belief, Dwight, is something that really has struck me about this verse. The change that comes in our lives when we believe that Jesus Christ was God's Son, He is our sacrifice, the one who brings atonement for our sins, and really establishes a right relationship with God. When we believe that Jesus Christ is our Savior and our Lord, we stand before God as if His Son were standing there,
2: and
3: completely
2: that's,
3: spotless.
2: That's
3: an amazing change takes place, not because it truly is what has taken place, but because God reckons it that way. He sees it that way because of Jesus.
2: Now, we have a problem. You know, we hear this, it says, all have sinned and come short of the glory of God. And yet, the fact is that some sins in our lives seem bigger than others, I suppose because of the obvious consequences are sometimes more serious.
3: Most of those consequences are because of human law.
2: Yeah.
3: In a lot of ways. And so for us, we stack those sins up as being more weighty because of the results that happen to an individual who commits these sins.
2: But you know, we shouldn't minimize the little sins, but at the same time, we shouldn't overrate the big sins, because they both separate us from God.
3: Mm-hmm.
2: The good news is that they all can be forgiven.
3: Freely forgiven by His grace through Jesus Christ.
2: Because He wants to forgive us.
3: He wants to. He loves us so much that He has provided this great forgiveness to us.
2: One of the neat things about Paul and his logical mind and the way he presents things, he certainly knows people. He knows himself. And Rick, starting in verse 27, he gives a balance here, knowing human nature.
3: Okay, it says, "Where then is boasting? It is excluded. On what principle? On that of observing the law? No, but on that of faith. For we maintain that a man is justified by faith apart from observing the law. Is God the God of the Jews only? Is He not the God of Gentiles too? Yes, of Gentiles too. Since there is only one God who will justify the circumcised by faith, and the uncircumcised through that same faith. Do we then nullify the law by this faith? Not at all. We uphold the law."
2: I suppose we need to realize that I suppose most religions prescribe some specific duties that have to be performed to make a person acceptable to their God. But Christianity seems to be unique, because it teaches that the good deeds that we do and will want to do don't make us right with God. They're the result of our being right with God. No amount of human achievement or our personal progress or development will close that big gap between God's moral perfection and our imperfection daily.
3: Mm-hmm.
2: Good deeds are important, of course, friends, but they will not earn us eternal life. We're saved only by trusting in what God has done for us. And Paul, later on, we're going to see, reemphasizes that in Ephesians chapter 2 also.
3: Dwight, one of the texts that has really been coming home to me recently are the words of Jesus when He was kind of going through how to be saved and how to receive the seal of God and,
2: okay,
3: and God's approval. And it's in John 6. Then they asked Him, verse 28, "What must we do to do the works God requires?" And Jesus answered, He said, "The work of God is this, to believe in the one He has sent." And so He really boils it all down.
2: Yeah.
3: And I think that this is our work, to continually go back to believing in Jesus, trusting in His grace, in His merit alone, and nothing that we can bring. All our righteousness is filthy rags.
2: Someone said, well, you know, why did God set it up that way? Why did God save us by faith alone? And there's some answers to that. I think, first of all, faith eliminates this pride of human effort, because
3: it's a good point.
2: Faith mm-hmm. is not a deed necessarily that we do. Also, faith exalts what God has done, not what people do. Mm-hmm. And thirdly, faith admits that we can't keep the law or measure up to God's standards. We need God in order to do what is right. Mm-hmm. And so faith is based on our relationship with God, not our performance for God.
3: Mm-hmm. Without that tremendous sacrifice and belief in that, we're all destined for eternal punishment, aren't we?
2: Now, in verse 31, I think Paul's trying to clarify the questions that are going to come up. In fact, they had already come up and were really something of a debate. There had been misunderstanding, as we have alluded to, between the Jewish and the Gentile Christians, mm-hmm. Especially there in Rome, which is why he's writing to the Romans. There were some worried Jewish Christians, and they were asking Paul, well, wait a minute, does our faith wipe out everything that our heritage, our Judaism, stands for? And does it cancel out all the scriptures there, putting an end to some of our customs and declare that God is no longer working through us?
3: He's pretty emphatic about it.
2: No, he says absolutely not, mm-hmm. it says in this translation. And so he's just simply saying, look, if we truly understand the way of salvation through faith, we'll understand our own heritage and our own religious heritage better. And
3: that's really important.
2: Yeah, we'll understand about Abraham and why he was asked to believe he should, you know, totally give himself and his son and everything else to God. And
3: our history as Christian believers, you know, spans generations and centuries of time. It's really important to understand it, to study it, to learn from perhaps some of the mistakes that have been made and the way
2: right.
3: God dealt with those. We find so many times he was gracious, merciful, long-suffering,
2: right.
3: patient. And I know that in my own life, Dwight, I need that day by day, God's amazing grace.
2: And we need to get this kind of picture of God, Rick. I've been studying with a group of people through Numbers, and that's tough. I mean, there were some things happening there and that are recorded there. And we say, well, you know, what does this tell us? Well, we keep reading is what we do, and we keep understanding of how God patiently is working with his people who were rascals, mm-hmm. and just like we are. And ultimately, as in that parable, that story which Jesus told, how he kept sending out servants or prophets, you know, and they were rejected until finally he had to send his son. And look, folks, if we had had a total understanding of what God was like, Jesus would not have had to come. But that, when he did come, he said, if you've seen me, you've seen the Father. Mm-hmm. And you want to know what God's like? Well, watch. And you want to know what the Messiah does? Look what I've been doing, healing and teaching and caring and giving you a picture of God. And so sometimes if you're reading through the Scripture, maybe especially in the Older Testament, and you're not sure, boy, is that really, what is God like?
3: Mm-hmm.
2: Don't forget, it was revealed best by Jesus Christ, the Son.
3: Yeah, I think you're right. I think it's sometimes easy to get distracted on particular instances where it appears that God was punitive in his actions.
2: Mm-hmm.
3: And
2: vengeful.
3: Right. And so I think for us it really is important to keep the main focus on Jesus Christ and the amazing grace that he has provided to us.
2: Now, for those of you who are just tuning in, you're listening to Your Bible and You, and I'm Dwight, and Rick is with me, and we're just getting into Romans chapter 4. Now, remember, Romans is written to the Christians in Rome,
3: mm-hmm.
2: and at the end of chapter 3, the question Paul was asking, and then of course going to answer, was, you know, how does this relate to the fact that many of us are of Jewish heritage? Does this mean that God wasn't working through us or isn't going to anymore? And so what he does, he goes back and is going to show them God and show them the gospel even through their heritage. And Rick, what does he do? He goes clear back to Father Abraham, who's mm-hmm. kind of the source of the Hebrew nation and who they had become. So let's go to Romans chapter 4, beginning with verse 1.
3: What then shall we say that Abraham, our forefather, discovered in this matter? If, in fact, Abraham was justified by works, he had something to boast about, but not before God. What does the Scripture say? Abraham believed God, and it was credited to him as righteousness.
2: Now, we have a problem with that. We want to credit ourselves or other, or judge, frankly, other people by here's what they do, here's what they don't do, and all these lists of things, and therefore we think we can make an accurate assessment of their spirituality.
3: Mm-hmm.
2: And belief's a little harder to do that, mm-hmm. you see, which is good because it kind of removes this right that we think we have to judge other people.
3: I like that expression, Dwight, the idea that it's credited
2: yeah.
3: to him as righteousness. We have, you know, in our economy today, people that have been given too much credit.
2: Yeah.
3: And they have gotten into financial hardships because of it.
2: I need as much spiritual credit as God's willing to give me.
3: He really does dole it out, doesn't he?
2: Yes, he
3: and
2: does.
3: And it's not fair. It's it's very slanted in our favor.
2: In our favor. Well said. You know, the Jews were proud to be called children of Abraham. And so I think it's neat that Paul uses Abraham as a good example of someone who was saved by faith. And I think by emphasizing faith, Paul's not saying God's laws, his commands, his guidelines are unimportant. We're going to see this in a few verses. But that it is impossible to be saved simply by obeying them. Jesus, of course, said this also. And we're going to see more about this.
3: I think Paul was anticipating, maybe as he was going to be going to Rome,
2: right,
3: that he was going to be accused of being against the law,
2: mm-hmm.
3: antinomian, if you will.
2: Yeah.
3: But here he is trying to enter into this discussion. And verse 4, shall we go ahead with
2: yes.
3: that? Okay. Now when a man works, his wages are not credited to him as a gift, but as an obligation.
2: Mm-hmm.
3: However, to the man who does not work, but trusts God who justifies the wicked, his faith is credited as righteousness. David says the same thing when he speaks of the blessedness of the man to whom God credits righteousness apart from works. And here's that quotation. Blessed are they whose transgressions are forgiven, whose sins are covered. Blessed is the man whose sin the Lord never counts against him.
2: Rick, we do have a problem sometimes with something that's free and a gift. We're
3: skeptical.
2: Suspicious. Why are you? What do you mean you're giving me that? In fact, we've actually, I kind of messed up an expression in English that I'm hearing over and over again. People say, you know, come here and we'll give you a free gift. Listen, folks, a gift is free. If it's not free, it's not a gift. And what is happening here, especially in verse 5, you know, when some people, Pastor Rick, learn that they are saved by God through faith, they start to worry, well, wait a minute, do I have enough faith? They want to mm-hmm. quantify it.
3: Mm-hmm.
2: They wonder, is my faith strong enough to save me? And I think people are missing the point. It's Jesus who saves us.
3: Absolutely.
2: Not our feelings about faith or our actions. He's strong enough to save us no matter how weak our faith is. In fact, Jesus offers us salvation as a gift because he loves us, not because we've earned it through our powerful faith.
3: Well, that's for sure.
2: So, faith is believing, friends, and it's trusting in Jesus Christ, and it's reaching out to accept this wonderful gift of salvation.
3: Again, I think this is our work to believe this and to apply this to our lives day by day,
2: mm-hmm.
3: that God is absolutely in love with us. He created us for a relationship. He loves who we are. Maybe not what we do sometimes, just as we love our children
2: mm-hmm.
3: in spite of what they do at
2: yes.
3: times. But his love is never questioned. And so we'll continue to see this theme. And David, a man after God's own heart.
2: Right.
3: He's talking about his transgressions being forgiven, sins covered.
2: Yeah, I want to remind folks that in these next verses here that you're going to be reading, Rick, verses 9 through 12, we need to remember that when Paul uses the word the circumcised or the uncircumcised, he's contrasting those who have the Jewish heritage and, mm-hmm. and those who don't.
3: Okay. Verse 9, it says, "Is this blessedness only for the circumcised or also for the uncircumcised? We have been saying that Abraham's faith was credited to him as righteousness. Under what circumstances was it credited? Was it after he was circumcised or before? It was not after, but before." And my Bible has an exclamation point there.
2: Mm-hmm.
3: Verse 11, it says, "And he received the sign of circumcision, a seal of the righteousness that he had by faith while he was still uncircumcised. So then, he is the father of all who believe, but have not been circumcised."
2: So this would have been the Gentiles, the unbelievers.
3: Uh-huh. Mm-hmm. "In order that righteousness might be credited to them."
2: I see.
3: "And he is also the father of the circumcised, who not only are circumcised, but who also walk in the footsteps of the faith that our father Abram had before he was circumcised."
2: You know, we had the quote there earlier from
3: Psalms.
2: The Psalms, from David. And, you know, what can we do to get rid of guilt? Well, King David was guilty of a lot of sins. In fact, we'd rate him pretty high, adultery and murder and lying. Mm-hmm. And yet, we can see from that passage, that Psalms, he experienced the joy of forgiveness. And the good news, friends, is that we too can have this joy when we quit denying our guilt and recognize that, frankly, we have sinned.
3: We are guilty.
2: Yeah, we are. We need to admit our guilt before God and ask for his forgiveness. And then, folks, and here's the hard part, we need to let go of our guilt and believe that God forgives us.
3: Just trust in his promise.
2: There's this expression, let go and let God. Mm-hmm. And that's what it's saying here. And it can be difficult because sin has taken a root and grown in our lives. But we let go and recognize that God is taking care of this. And it was Jesus and what happened at the cross.
3: You know, David says, "Blessed are they whose transgressions are forgiven. Blessed is the man whose sin the Lord will never count against him."
2: Yeah.
3: Think of the multiplied blessings, Dwight, of those who can walk day by day with God,
2: mm-hmm.
3: knowing that they are sinners, yes,
2: yeah.
3: but completely saved by God's grace and by God's gift, accepting that. And I think we really need to focus on that more and more. As the devil tries to accuse us and point out our faults, you know, most of the time we are painfully aware of
2: yes.
3: where we are failing, where we are falling short.
2: And we don't have to have anybody else or the person sitting in the pew next to us pointing out, "Did you know that you..." Yeah, I did know.
3: That's exactly right. And sometimes there's things that we're ignorant of,
2: right?
3: Ways that we're offending others, and quite frankly, it's a gift to us if people who love us and care for us
2: mm-hmm.
3: will remind us or show us where we are kind of missing the mark, if you will.
2: I've got to tell you a story. I heard from some friend when I was a young pastor, and this old lady was telling me about how she came to know the Lord. And she said, you know, they attended some evangelistic meetings, and they really appreciated what they were being taught in the Adventist church that they was holding the meetings. And so they accepted during a call, they came forward, they were baptized. They were taught, yes, and then they were baptized. But they had had a recreation that didn't come up in the evangelistic meetings and didn't come up in some of the Bible studies they took. They enjoyed going to the horse races and putting some money down and gambling, frankly.
3: Okay.
2: Now, nobody had told them this. And by the time the Holy Spirit kind of put a little thing in their mind, they were a little embarrassed to ask their fellow church members, what will the fellow church members think if they know that we go down to the track, you see? And they didn't know what to do. And they did what some of us do, Rick. Well, let's put some things to a test. So they said, well, maybe if we start losing at the track. Well, they kept winning.
3: Oh,
2: but God's Spirit continued to speak to their heart, and they realized that to grow spiritually, this might be an inhibition. And so they stopped that, and they felt so much better. And in fact, they were better, and they became great workers for the Lord through a long lifespan.
3: Isn't it wonderful when the Holy Spirit is allowed to do the work the Holy Spirit is commissioned to do by God?
2: And do it better than the rest of us.
3: In the right time and in the right way.
2: Yeah.
3: Sometimes he uses us.
2: Yes, of course.
3: And uses friends and pastors, teachers, mm-hmm. to give us guidance. But the Holy Spirit is not dependent on any individual.
2: That's right.
3: To bring about the guiding that he wants to bring. So we're here in Romans 4, verse 13.
2: Okay.
3: It was not through law that Abraham and his offspring received the promise that he would be heir of the world, but through the righteousness that comes by faith. Mm-hmm. For if those who live by law are heirs, faith has no value, and the promise is worthless. Because law brings wrath, and where there is no law, there is no transgression. Therefore, the promise comes by faith, so that it may be by grace and may be guaranteed to all Abraham's offspring, not only to those who are of the law, but also to those who are of the faith of Abraham. He is the father of us all. As it is written, I have made you a father of many nations. He is our father in the sight of God in whom he believed, the God who gives life to the dead and calls things that are not as though they were.
2: Before any of the rituals and the rules and things like that had been developed, Abraham was already declared righteous.
3: And he wasn't.
2: You know, he wasn't, but
3: he was declared.
2: He was declared that way. Isn't that great? And so I think Paul's doing a great job here in dividing things up and saying, look, let's get down to essentials and fundamentals of what it means to be saved.
3: Yes, and this is the great good news, that God has the power to bring life out of things that are dead, to call things that are not as though they were. And Dwight, I trust today that God has called me righteous, even though in my own heart and in my own life, I know there are things that are amiss, and my motivations are not always pure. My thoughts, my deeds do not always reflect God's glory. But God calls me righteous, and I believe God's word.
2: I love the way verse 18 begins. Read that, Rick.
3: Against all hope, Abraham, in hope, believed, and so became the father of many nations, just as it had been said to him, so shall your offspring be. Without weakening in his faith, he faced the fact that his body was as good as dead, since he was about 100 years old, and that Sarah's womb was also dead. Yet he did not waver through unbelief regarding the promise of God, but was strengthened in his faith and gave glory to God, being fully persuaded that God had power to do what he had promised. This is why it was credited to him as righteousness. The words, "it was credited to him," were not written for him alone, but also for us, to whom God will credit righteousness. For us who believe in him who raised Jesus our Lord from the dead, he was delivered over to death for our sins and was raised to life for our justification.
2: Oh, it's fantastic news, and we're going to review this next time, this last part here. But I know you enjoy studying the Scripture, and when we study Scripture like the one we did today, wow, it's just really upholds our belief. Friends, we'd love to hear from you, your comments, your prayer requests. 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

0: No man, when he hath lighted a candle, putteth it in a secret place, neither under a bushel, but on a candlestick, that they which come in may see the light. The light of the body is the eye. Therefore, when thine eye is single, thy whole body also is full of light. But when thine eye is evil, thy body also is full of darkness. Take heed, therefore, that the light which is in thee be not darkness. If thy whole body, therefore, be full of light, having no part dark, the whole shall be full of light, as when the bright shining of a candle doth give thee light.
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2: 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Hot today with a high near 100 and lows around 62. Sunny tomorrow with a high of 88 and lows around 59. For your Thursday, sunny with a high near 89 and lows around 62. And for Friday, sunny with a high near 94 and lows around 61. That's your evening weather on Bakersfield Christian Talk Radio.
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1: From the Christian News Radio Network, I'm Jim Miller. Pentagon official says the cost of war in Iran has risen to $29 billion. That's according to the testimony before a House Appropriations Subcommittee today. The total is up from about $25 billion late last month. Meanwhile, Iran's top negotiator warned American taxpayers will pay the price if the U.S. doesn't accept his country's peace plan. Nearly 20 passengers from the MV Honduras cruise ship now being monitored for hantavirus in the United States. News Nation's Jessica Cartajala reports.
2: 17 Americans and one British passenger are now being treated here in the U.S. Most of the passengers are still being monitored in Omaha, Nebraska, at the University of Nebraska Medical Center. At least one American has tested positive for the virus, but officials say that that person has not shown many symptoms. For now, they are being held separately in a biocontainment unit. Two other passengers, a couple, were taken to Emory University Hospital in Atlanta. One of them is showing symptoms.
1: There are now 11 confirmed cases of hantavirus from the cruise ship and 3 confirmed deaths. U.S. consumer prices climbed sharply again last month as the 10-week war with Iran pushed energy prices higher. Labor Department reported its consumer price index rose 3.8% from April 20th through the 25th. President Trump was asked about the inflation rate before departing to China.
3: If you go from just before the war, we were for the last 3 months 1.7%. As soon as this war is over, you're going to see inflation go down to probably 1.5%.
1: President Trump's Fed chair nominee Kevin Warsh expected to be confirmed ahead of the Fed's June meeting. And as President Trump travels to China to meet with Chinese President Xi Jinping, he is expected to urge his Chinese counterpart to pressure Iran to make concessions and end the current limbo in the Strait of Hormuz. The president spoke with reporters before departing.
3: We're going to have a long talk about it. I think he's been relatively good, to be honest with you. You look at the blockade, no problem. They get a lot of their oil from that area. We've had no problem. And he's been a friend of mine. He's been somebody that we get along with. And I think you're going to see that good things are going to happen.
1: This is Trump's first trip to China since 2017. Sacramento area family crediting Quick Action for saving a 13-year-old boy who began to choke on hard lemon candy at home. Home security video shows Evan Mackey suddenly unable to breathe after the candy became lodged in his throat. His mother immediately alerted his father, Joe, who performed the Heimlich maneuver. One thrust dislodged the candy, which flew across the room. The family says Joe had never performed the maneuver before. Evan was not hurt. His mother says the remaining candy thrown out. She hopes the incident reminds parents to be alert to choking hazards. From Christian News Radio Network, I'm Jim Miller. To hear this and other reports on demand, be sure to visit ChristianNewsRadio.org.
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5: Let's suppose that the President of the United States was being challenged. Challenged because of the way he administered the government of the United States. Let's suppose that a popular senator or a young congressman challenged the president. Let's suppose one-third of the Congress, one-third of the Senate, sided with this congressman. And let's suppose they brought impeachment charges against the president. Others rallied around, too. But since the president is the commander-in-chief of the armed forces, let's suppose the president called out the militia. And these militia were so powerful that they killed anyone that criticized the president and totally destroyed them. Would that prove that the president was an honest, just, and loving man in his administration of the United States government because he had the opportunity to call out the armed forces and he had the power to do it and the authority to do it and he did it? If he destroyed the opposition, would it prove that he was righteous and just? It would prove what? The very opposite. The very opposite. If God, as the presiding president of, if you please, if God, as the commander-in-chief of the universe, because he had power to swat Satan like a flea, like a mosquito, if he would have destroyed Satan, the whole universe would have served God in fear. The whole universe would have said the reason God did that is because Lucifer was right. So God, in his wisdom and his love, could not destroy Lucifer at that moment. He would allow evil to go on. He would allow evil to raise its ugly head. He would allow evil to show the full nature of its hellish evil.

called planet Earth. As this rebellion was occurring in heaven, God made a planet, a magnificent planet, a beautiful planet. Lucifer, the Bible says, Revelation chapter 12, verse 9, so the great dragon was cast out, that serpent of old called the devil and Satan, who deceives the whole world. Where was he cast out to? The Bible says he was cast to the earth, and his angels were cast out with him. But wait a minute. Did God make earth as a dumping off place for Satan? Did God make earth just as a place to get rid of Satan? He said, well, I got a problem with Satan. I'm going to get rid of him and I'm going to cast him out into this earth I just made. Not at all. The universe must see that God is love and that God's way is best. When God created planet Earth, God created planet Earth perfect. How did planet Earth become involved in this cosmic conflict? Not because God created Earth as a dumping off place for Satan. Not because God created Earth to get rid of a problem that he had up there. When God created planet Earth, it was created perfect. The Bible says in Genesis chapter 1 that God looked over Earth and he saw that everything he made was good. God created this earth without a taint of imperfection, without a taint of sin, and God placed Adam and Eve here. But God gave to Adam and Eve the same freedom of choice that he gave to Lucifer. Because God didn't want robots in Adam and Eve. God didn't want puppet beings. God didn't want marionettes. God didn't want beings that were made with some computer chip in their brain. God gave to every being in heaven the freedom of choice. God gave to the cherubims up there, the seraphims up there, and the beings of unfallen worlds the freedom of choice. God gave as well Adam and Eve that same freedom of choice. To take away the power of choice is to take away the ability to love. To take away the ability to love is to take away the opportunity to be happy. And so Satan came to this garden, came to Eve, and he tempted her at the tree. God had warned Eve. God had said to Eve, there is a tree of knowledge of good and evil. Stay away from it. Eve, you have the choice. Adam, you have the choice. But Adam and Eve, there is a door that I want forever shut. There is a door that I want forever closed. It is the door of sin. It is the door of evil. If you open that door and Lucifer comes in, he will take dominion of planet Earth. If this earth is ever plunged into sin, it will be separated from me, God said. And sickness and horror and suffering will come. Eve, do not partake of that tree, because you'll open the door to evil. You'll open the door to sickness and suffering and heartache and death. Eve, keep that door shut. Satan came to the tree, and as Eve lingered at that tree, she looked at it. God gave her the power of choice, and the devil said, Genesis 3, verse 4 and 5, you will not surely die. Eve, partake of the tree. Eve, you're not going to die. In fact, look at the lie that Satan told Eve at that tree. For God knows that in the day you eat of it, your eyes will be opened, and you will be like God, knowing good and evil. If you eat of this tree, you're going to enter into a new sphere of existence. If you enter into the eat of this tree, you will have a new joy, a new happiness. You'll have a new exhilaration that you've never known before. Eve, God's keeping something from you. Eve, God's holding something back from you. Eve, God is not fair. Eve, take of the tree. When she made that conscious choice, she opened a door that God wanted forever shut. A door of suffering, a door of heartache, a door of famine, a door of sickness, a door of disaster, a door of death. When Adam and Eve sinned, they separated themselves from God. And when we are separated from God, we're separated from the source of life, the source of love, the source of joy, the source of meaning. And sin produces anxiety rather than peace. It produces fear rather than assurance. It produces suffering rather than joy. It produces death rather than life. And so the door was opened. Ours is a planet in rebellion. Ours is a planet that turns its back on God. Not only did Adam and Eve sin, but the Bible says all have sinned and come short of the glory of God. So we are this cosmic speck in the universe, this planet in rebellion in the universe, this lesson book for the whole universe, that sickness and suffering and heartache and death are the result of rebellion against God. Who is responsible? Certainly not God. You know, the disciples came to Jesus and they asked him about this idea of suffering.
And Jesus told a story. Jesus was wonderful at telling.

Stories. And Jesus says, once upon a time, there was a sower. And that sower went out to sow. And he sowed only good seed. But then at night, an enemy came and he put tares or weeds among the good seed. And they grew up together and the weeds choked out the good seed. The disciples wondered about that story that Jesus told. And they said, what does this mean that the field was sowed and there was good seed sowed in the field, but somebody sowed bad seed in it? What's this all about? What's this story speaking about? Matthew 13, verse 27, sir, did you not sow good seed in your field? How then does it have tares? In other words, didn't you only sow joy and happiness and gladness and life? Didn't you only sow peace and meaning and purpose? Why is it that there's so much sickness, suffering, and death? And Jesus is very plain when he said to them, an enemy has done this. In other words, there's an enemy. His name is Lucifer. There's an enemy. His name is the devil. There's an enemy. His name is the evil one. Why is there so much sickness, suffering, and death? Because there's a cosmic war in the universe. Our first parents opened the door. We have made wrong choices. We're in a world that is groaning for its deliverance in this controversy between good and evil. We're in a world that is experiencing the effects of rebellion and separation from God in the universe. But wait a minute, somebody asks. Why doesn't God do something? Why doesn't God act? Why doesn't he enter into human history? Why doesn't God do something about the suffering and sickness and sorrow and heartache and death in our world? You know, many people picture the devil as a being, you know how it is, red suit, horns, goatee beard, pitchfork. Many people picture Satan like that. Satan's not like that at all. He is that fallen angel. One third of the angels fell with him. We're in the midst of this conflict between good and evil. When Adam and Eve left the Garden of Eden, God gave to them a magnificent promise. Why doesn't God do something about the suffering in our world? God has done something. God has done something. Come with me back to the Garden of Eden. Adam and Eve have just sinned. God has told them that they have to leave the garden. Their hearts are broken. Tears run down their face. They wonder, is there any answer to the problem of sin? The wages of sin are death. Will we suffer and die with no hope? Will we go into the grave with no possibility for the future? God gave a garden promise before Adam and Eve left that garden. God came, and he gave them this promise found in Genesis chapter 3 and verse 15. And I will put enmity between you and the woman, and between your seed and her seed. The Bible goes on, as it says, And he shall bruise your head, and you shall bruise his heel. In other words, the Messiah is going to come. And Jesus looked directly at that snake, and he said, the Messiah is going to come. I'm not going to leave the world isolated and alone. I'm not going to push it out into the far reaches of space. The Messiah will come, and he will crush the head of Lucifer. The Messiah will come. His heel will be bruised. Jesus gave the promise in the Garden of Eden that the door that Adam opened of death would be shut by the Messiah. Christ would come. He would experience sorrow and disappointment. Christ would come, and he would live the life that Adam should have lived. Christ would come, and he would die the death that Adam should have died. Why doesn't God do something about sickness and suffering? He did. Jesus came as a baby born in Bethlehem's manger. Jesus tabernacled in human flesh. Jesus faced Satan head on. Jesus lived the life that you and I should have lived. Jesus died on the cross the death that we should have died. Adam opened the door of death. Jesus Christ opened the door of life. Every drop of blood that is shed on Calvary's cross, Jesus is saying to the whole universe, I love you. I do not want to be in heaven without you. Yes, you've sinned, but I've paid the ransom price to bring you back. There's nothing like this in Hinduism, nothing like this in Islam, nothing like this in any religion in the world. Religions say we've fallen. We must live a righteous life and come up to where God is. God says, I will leave heaven. I will come down to earth.
earth. I will live the righteous life that you should have lived. I will demonstrate my whole love to the universe as I hang on a cross with nails through my hands. This is Jesus. Jesus is saying to the whole universe, Satan says, I don't love you. Look at the cross. Look at the crown of thorns upon my head. Look at the blood running down my face. Satan says, I don't love you. Look at the nails in my hands. You never have to wonder if you've loved again when you look at the cross of Calvary. The love of God, how great and far. The love of God, how wide and wonderful. Why doesn't God do something about the suffering of this world he has? Jesus has come. And he's paid the price for the whole universe to see. He's answered the charges of the great controversy between good and evil on a cross called Calvary. He says in Jeremiah 31, verse 3, let's read it together. Yes, I have loved you with an everlasting love. Satan says, God doesn't love you. Jesus hangs on the cross and says, yes, I have loved you with an everlasting love. Why doesn't God do something if he loves us? He has. He sent Jesus to pay the ransom price for your sin and mine. The door that was shut by sin is open by Jesus. Jesus has done something. Every drop of blood reveals his love. But yet, when Lucifer challenged God, he said he was unfair and unjust. Not only has God done something, God is doing something. Not only did Jesus die on Calvary's cross, not only did he die on Calvary's cross, but Jesus was resurrected from the dead. Amen. Jesus is alive. Amen. Not only did Jesus die for us, not only are there prints in the hands of Jesus for us, but Christ is alive. The Christ that died is resurrected from the dead. The tomb of Christ is empty. Not only has Jesus done something for us, Jesus is doing something for us now in the midst of a world of suffering. In the midst of a world of pain, the Bible says, Hebrews 4, verse 15 and 16, for we do not have a high priest who cannot sympathize with our weakness. Do you feel weak? Do you feel stressed out? Do you feel disappointed and discouraged and lonely? Jesus came to earth. He knows what it's like to be rejected. He knows what it's like to be lonely. He knows what it's like to have your heart broken. Jesus knows that. He was here. The Bible says he was tempted in all points like we are, yet without sin. And the Bible goes on. Let us therefore come boldly, that means confidently, to the throne of grace, that we may obtain mercy and find grace to help in time of need. Amen. Do you have a time of need in your life? Yes. Why doesn't God do something about the suffering? Why doesn't God do something about the sorrow? Why doesn't God do something about the heartache? He did. He sent Jesus. And Jesus opened that door of life where there was death. And he's yet now doing something. He's in heaven reaching out to you to give you strength, to give you courage, to give you hope in whatever you have to face. Some time ago, I read a fascinating little story. It was a cute little story, but a little boy who always wanted a dog. He always wanted a golden retriever. And this little boy saved up his money. He had a paper route. And he saved up his money. He was on his bike one day, riding, delivering his papers out in the farm area. And as he was, he saw a sign, puppies for sale, $25, it was some time ago, golden retrievers. So the little kid dropped his bike by the side of the road, ran up to the old farmer's house and said to the farmer, you've got golden retrievers? The farmer said, oh yeah, I got golden retrievers. You want one, son? Sure do. You got the money? The boy said, oh yes, I have the money. I want to buy a golden retriever. The farmer whistled. Golden retrievers came running around the farmhouse. Four of the cutest little puppies you'd ever want to see.
The little boy sat down and the puppies jumped up on his lap.

0: And one of them began licking his face. He played with that puppy for a while and thought, do I want that one? Another puppy was running around his feet, and he rolled in the grass with that puppy, and the puppy licked him under the chin. He said, do I want that one? He couldn't decide, which of these four little puppies do I want? He kept stroking them. A little while later, a fifth puppy came around the farmhouse, and that puppy had a twisted old leg, and it was just coming. It was pulling its leg and pulling its leg. And the little boy said to the farmer, well, what about that puppy? What about that one? And the farmer said, that's the run to the litter. That puppy has a twisted old leg. Nobody will ever want to buy it. That puppy is going to die this afternoon. I'm going to take it and shoot it because nobody would want it. I don't want it. I'm not going to feed that thing. The little boy said, I want that puppy. I'm going to buy it. The farmer said, what are you talking about? You can have any of these good puppies. That puppy is going to be a burden all of its life. You're going to have to carry it everywhere. It can't walk. I want that puppy. Sir, I've saved $25. I'll give it to you for that puppy. The farmer said, what in the world do you want that puppy for? The boy got up from the grass and he began to walk toward the farmer. The farmer noticed that the boy was limping. And when the boy got to the farmer, he pulled up his pant leg. And there were the telltale signs of a metal brace. There were the telltale signs of the leather holding the metal together. The boy had polio as a child. And the boy said to the farmer, sir, that puppy is going to need somebody who understands. And I do. In the sorrow of life, in the heartache of life, in the disappointment of life, I need somebody who understands. I don't need a God shouting at me from heaven, obey. I need a God who in Jesus lived on earth, who was lonely and tired, who experienced pain and disappointment and poverty. And a God who says, I can understand, Mark, what you're going through. I know your loneliness. I know your disappointment. I know your tears. And a God who puts his arm around me and cradles me to his breast and gives me strength and says, it's going to be okay because I'm with you. God has never promised you and I would not go through suffering. He's never promised we would not go through sickness. He's never promised we would not go through heartache. He's never promised we would not go through disappointment. He's never promised our hearts would never be broken and we would not cry. But he has promised he'd be with us. He has promised he'd be by our side. He has promised he'd put his arms around us. He has promised we'd never face anything that he hasn't faced. And he could give us encouragement in it all. Thank God for Jesus. Us. Why doesn't God do something? He has. Why doesn't God do something? He is. In the sorrow of life, he is there. In the disappointment in life, he is there. When we get on our knees and open our hearts to him, he is there. When in the agony of life and our body is racked with sickness and we say, God, why me? He is there, there to put his arms around us, there to cradle us to his breast, there to give us encouragement, there to give us strength, there to give us hope. Just when I need him, Jesus is near. Just when I need him most, he leaps into my life and gives me the encouragement that I need. And the battle between good and evil, he is supreme. In the battle between good and evil, he will win. Don't give up, my friend. Jesus will win in your life. Whatever you're going through tonight, he is there. Whatever disappointment you face tonight, he is there. Whatever struggles in your life, he is there. Whatever temptations in your life, he is there. Whatever heartache in your life, he is there. Whatever financial needs, he is there. Open your heart to this Christ. He'll give you the strength. He'll give you the wisdom. He'll give you the ability, the comfort to face whatever you're facing tonight. Why doesn't God do something? He will. He has. He is. Isaiah 41 verse 10. Fear not, for I'm with you. Be not dismayed, he says, to you and to me. Why not? For I am your God. I will strengthen you. Yes, I will help you. I will uphold you with my righteous right hand. He says to you tonight, I will strengthen you. Why doesn't God do something about the evil in the world? He sent Jesus. Jesus died to open the door of eternity. Jesus is resurrected from the dead to give us strength and comfort. But he will yet do something. Satan will not have the last word. According to the book of Revelation, Jesus Christ is going to have the final word. Jesus is coming again. He will bind Satan. Look at how Revelation ends, the Bible says. Revelation chapter 20, verse 10. The devil who deceived them was cast into the lake of fire. Why doesn't God do something about evil? He will. The last chapter isn't written yet. The last act in the drama hasn't taken place yet. The last innings in the ball game have not been completed yet. Jesus is coming again. He will destroy Satan. The Bible says, therefore, Ezekiel 28, verse 18 and 19, I brought fire from the midst of you, and it devoured you. The devil will be destroyed and devoured and be gone forever. I turned you to ashes upon the earth. You've become a horror. You shall be no more forever. Good news, no more sickness. Good news, no more suffering. Good news, no more heartache. Good news, no more disappointment, devastation, famine. This world is going to be made over by God. Walking through this life, reach out and take his hand. He died for you. He lives for you. He loves you. You know, I love that song, Precious Lord, take my hand. Lead me on and help me stand. Through the dark and through the night, lead me on to the right. Tommy Dorsey, not the jazz musician, but one who wrote Christian hymns, wrote that song. He wrote the song under very difficult circumstances. Tommy Dorsey's wife was pregnant, and Tommy had a concert in St. Louis. He was living in Chicago. He said, honey, I need to go down to St. Louis for the concert. His wife said, honey, don't go tonight. He left. He said, it's going to be okay. I'll be back shortly. It's going to be okay, honey. He left. Thinking she wouldn't deliver that night. It was a snowy night in Chicago. After the concert, he received a telegram. You are the proud father of a baby boy, but your wife died in childbirth. He was devastated. Came back to the hospital to see his son. And when he got back, he was told that the baby died. Tommy gave up everything. Gave up Christianity. Went out to a little rehabilitation center where people that were broken in health, physically and mentally, could be for a while. He was there for months. Wouldn't play the piano. But one day, he came to the piano. And words just seemed to come to him, and a tune came to him. He had never heard it before. He began to play, Precious Lord, take my hand. Lead me on and help me stand. As he played, words came to his mind, and he wrote them down. Would you like to bow your head and say, Jesus, take my hand. Jesus, take my hand. Father, in the quietness tonight, we bow our heads. We thank you that you've not forgotten us. We thank you that you love us more than we can imagine. We thank you that you've answered the challenge of Lucifer, that you're unfair and unjust. You revealed your love. You opened the door of eternal life for us. That you're there for us in the time of our need. That your arms are stretched out for us. That you'll give us hope and courage. We thank you for that. We thank you, you're coming again for us. We thank you that Satan will be vanquished. Take our hand and lead us home. In Jesus' name, amen.
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2: Deceptive packaging has built the American public out of millions of dollars every year in spite of laws which forbid it. I'll be back in a moment with the amazing facts about a deception which brings the greatest loss of all.

Hello, this is Joe Cruz of the Amazing Facts broadcast, facts which affect you. The pure food and drug laws of America are designed to protect us from deception in what we buy. There are other laws against deceptive packaging and labeling, and millions of dollars have been wasted through lack of knowledge concerning products sold in our stores and markets. But friends, there's a much greater point of deception than all these combined, and the loss will be infinitely greater than dollars and cents. The Bible makes it very clear that many people who believe that they're saved will actually be lost. Jesus said, many will say to me in that day, Lord, Lord, have we not prophesied in thy name, and in thy name have cast out devils, and in thy name done many wonderful works? And then will I profess unto them, I never knew you, depart from me, ye that work iniquity. Now, that's in Matthew 7:22. Now, it's sad to read here that many will find themselves lost while thinking that they're saved. Now, what does it mean to be saved? And what does it mean to be lost? How long does it take to be saved? These are some of the questions that we're going to address in our message today. Since our first parents sinned, each succeeding generation has inherited a tendency to sin. The natural man sins as easily as water runs down the hill. And since our nature tends towards sin, what we need is a new nature. We get our human nature by birth, and we get the new nature by being born again. Jesus said unto him, verily, verily, I say unto thee, except a man be born again, he cannot see the kingdom of God. Marvel not that I said unto thee, ye must be born again. John 3:3-7. Now there isn't any other way to get into the kingdom of God except to be born into it. Have you been born again, friends? This is one way to tell if you're saved or lost. Well, you say, how can I tell whether or not I've been born again? Listen, if you've been born again, you'll have a new nature. Your nature will be changed. Therefore, if any man be in Christ, he is a new creature. Old things are passed away. Behold, all things are become new. 2 Corinthians 5:17. When you're born again, you're a new creature. Your likes and dislikes change. Your appetite changes. I have in my library a book entitled Lambs Among Wolves. It's a wonderful book. It attempts to help individuals to see how desperately hopeless it is to try to be something that you're not. Now, this book likens Christians to lambs. They have a meek, peaceful nature. Those who are not converted are likened to wolves. And the writer pictures a wolf who wants to be a lamb. So he gets the sheepskin and puts it around himself, and he joins himself to a flock of sheep. He imitates their actions. He associates with the sheep. He goes where the sheep go. He tries to eat what the sheep eat. But he doesn't like it, of course. He just doesn't feel at ease or at home among the sheep, because while outwardly he tries to act like a sheep, inside he's still a ravening wolf. Every chance he gets, he sneaks away from the flock of sheep and finds some dead carcass and delights in feeding on the things that a wolf normally feeds on. Now, what a demonstration this is of folks who attempt to save themselves by making themselves conform to what they believe is the pattern of a good Christian. But it's really going about it backwards. There's only one way that a wolf could become a lamb, and that would be for God to recreate the wolf and make it a lamb. We can't change our natures, friends, but God can if we'll let him. Can the Ethiopian change his skin or the leopard his spots? Then may ye also do good that are accustomed to do evil. Jeremiah 13:23. We can't cleanse ourselves from sin, but God can cleanse us. For though thou wash thee with nitre and take thee much soap, yet thine iniquity is marked before me, saith the Lord God. Jeremiah 2:22. You can't make yourself be born. Birth is a matter of surrender. Conversion, or the new birth, is a result of faith. It's a matter of surrendering ourselves completely to the will of God. Now, this is what it means to really believe. It's something far deeper than just standing up and saying, I believe in the Lord Jesus Christ. It's wonderful, of course, to make a public confession of faith. But it's something even more wonderful to live that profession day by day. Words are cheap. Actions speak louder than words. For by grace are ye saved through faith, and that not of yourselves. It is a gift of God, not of works, lest any man should boast. For we are his workmanship, created in Christ Jesus unto good works, which God hath before ordained that we should walk in them. Ephesians 2:8-10. Now, I've talked to many a man and many a woman who said, Pastor, if I could only have faith, if I could only believe. Listen, we are saved by grace through faith. There's a wonderful truth in this verse that I find many people have missed.
This verse tells us that the very faith through which we're saved is a gift from God. It's not something that we can manufacture. It is a gift. Do you see? If you're just willing to receive this saving faith, God is willing and waiting to give it to you. Then all you need to do is to exercise that faith that God gives you. Do you feel that you don't have faith? Just accept faith then as a gift from God and then begin exercising it just as though you did have it. And then you'll find that you indeed have it. Give it a try. Put this principle into practice. It can virtually transform your life. It is a transforming principle. Where does faith come from? It comes from God and from His Word. The Bible says, so then faith cometh by hearing, and hearing by the Word of God. Romans 10:17. Now you'll notice that my sermons are very, very simple. As a matter of fact, often people say you don't preach at all, you're just teaching. Have you noticed that in much modern preaching, preachers seem to get away from the Bible? In our broadcast, we're determined to turn the tide and get back to the Bible. And it's tremendous. It builds faith. It's something you can experience in your own life. You keep listening and feeding on the Word of God, and you'll find that your faith will grow. And not only that, you will find that you'll be stronger to meet temptation. You'll find you'll be happier. It isn't just a temporary lift. It's something that can become a permanent part of your everyday experience. The Bible sounds a sober warning here in Jeremiah 79 when it says, the heart is deceitful above all things and desperately wicked. Who can know it? Now, I conclude from this text that some people don't really believe this. They say, I can just feel whether I'm saved or lost. I have the witness. I know it's real. I can feel it. Now, remember, friends, the devil can work on our feelings. He can make you feel good if it serves his purpose. You can't depend on your feelings apart from the Word of God. The Bible says the heart is deceitful above all things and desperately wicked. Now, the devil will deceive us and make us feel secure when we're in danger. The wise man said, every way of a man is right in his own eyes, but the Lord pondereth the hearts. Proverbs 21:2. You see, we're always trying to justify our course of actions. It's just human nature to do that. For God so loved the world that he gave his only begotten Son, that whosoever believeth in him should not perish but have everlasting life. That's a famous John 3:16 verse. What does it really mean, friends, when it says believe? Do you know the Bible says that even the devils believe? The New Testament says that, James 2:19. Thou believest that there is one God, thou doest well. The devils also believe and tremble. You see, when they come face to face with the truth of God, the devils believe and tremble, but they're not going to be saved. Why? They believe, but they don't obey. That's the difference. Do you really believe in the Lord Jesus Christ as your personal Savior? Have you really been born again? Have you accepted Jesus into your life? Is it such a real experience that it motivates and produces obedience? This is our very first test. This is the difference between a saving faith and a mere hollow profession. Jesus gives us the second test that I'm going to submit to you today. He says, if you love me, keep my commandments. In other words, if you really love the Lord, you will obey him. Do you keep the commandments of God? Jesus said, if you love me, keep my commandments. Oh, but you say, I understand the commandments of God were just way back there in the Old Testament for people then. But come, let's go to the book of Revelation now. Look into the New Testament. Revelation 14:12 describes the saved out of this earth, the saints of God, and it says, here is the patience of the saints. Here are they that keep the commandments of God and the faith of Jesus. Why, your Bible says that right down in the end of time, the saints of God are going to be men and women who, by the grace of Christ, keep the commandments of God and have the faith of Jesus. The Bible doesn't separate the commandments of God from the faith of Jesus. It brings them together into beautiful harmony. And when this harmony is found in the life, you have a real Christian. Paul saw it that way. Notice what he says in Romans 3:21. I think these words forever settle any question on the relationship of faith to the commandments of God. Paul says, do we then make void the law of God through faith? Now listen, friends, what does it mean to make void? It means to cancel out, to do away with it. In other words, Paul is asking, do we cancel out the law when we have faith in Christ? And he answers his own question so that nobody could possibly misunderstand. He says, God forbid
yea, we establish the law. All right, when we go back to the very beginning, we find that it was Satan who wanted to trample on the commandments of God. It was the devil who told Adam and Eve in the Garden of Eden, you don't have to keep the commandments of God. Did God say that you would die if you ate the fruit of the tree? Go ahead and eat it. You won't die. God isn't that particular. And you know, we hear some of those very same sentiments expressed even in professedly Christian circles today. Let me give you a test that will protect you from deception. Whenever a religious teacher makes light of the commandments of God, remember that it was the devil in the beginning who did that same thing. A teacher of Bible truth who really upholds the teachings of the Bible will always respect the commandments of God. Now please remember that. Don't forget it. That's a safe test to go by. But you know, some people rebel. They say, I don't want to consent to the law of God. I don't want to have to keep all those Ten Commandments. Now how is God going to get His Ten Commandments into their minds? Is He going to do it by force? Is He going to do it some night while we're asleep? No, I don't think so. God doesn't work that way. He's going to get His law into our minds as we study the Bible. That's why the Bible says, study to show thyself approved unto God. Search the Scriptures. Seek and ye shall find. That's the very reason why the devil wants to keep people so absorbed in other things that they'll neglect the Bible. Consequently, God's law doesn't get into their minds. They don't understand what it is to have God's law written on the heart. All right, we found two tests that you can employ to know whether you're saved or lost. First, you must be born again. Second, if you really believe, you'll keep the commandments of God. You will delight to obey because Jesus said, if you love me, keep my commandments. Well, we're going to have to leave the study for today, and in our next broadcast, we'll continue with other evidences of salvation. Don't miss that. And now, this is Joe Cruz saying goodbye for today.

We continue reading from the Scriptures now at 1 Corinthians 1:26. For consider your calling, brethren, that there were not many wise according to the flesh, not many mighty, not many noble. But God has chosen the foolish things of the world to shame the wise, and God has chosen the weak things of the world to shame the things which are strong. And the base things of the world and the despised God has chosen, the things that are not, so that he may nullify the things that are, so that no man may boast before God. But by his doing, you are in Christ Jesus, who became to us wisdom from God, and righteousness, and sanctification, and redemption, so that, just as it is written, let him who boasts, boast in the Lord.

0: 1 Corinthians chapter 2. And when I came to you, brethren, I did not come with superiority of speech or of wisdom, proclaiming to you the testimony of God. For I determined to know nothing among you except Jesus Christ and Him crucified. I was with you in weakness and in fear and in much trembling, and my message and my preaching were not in persuasive words of wisdom, but in demonstration of the Spirit and of power, so that your faith would not rest on the wisdom of men, but on the power of God. Yet we do speak wisdom among those who are mature, a wisdom, however, not of this age, nor of the rulers of this age, who are passing away, but we speak God's wisdom in a mystery, the hidden wisdom which God predestined before the ages to our glory, the wisdom which none of the rulers of this age has understood. For if they had understood it, they would not have crucified the Lord of glory. But just as it is written, things which eye has not seen, and ear has not heard, and which have not entered the heart of man, all that God has prepared for those who love Him. For to us God revealed them through the Spirit, for the Spirit searches all things, even the depths of God. For who among men knows the thoughts of a man except the spirit of the man which is in him? Even so the thoughts of God no one knows except the Spirit of God. Now we have received not the spirit of the world, but the Spirit who is from God, so that we may know the things freely given to us by God, which things we also speak, not in words taught by human wisdom, but in those taught by the Spirit, combining spiritual thoughts with spiritual words. But a natural man does not accept the things of the Spirit of God, for they are foolishness to him, and he cannot understand them, because they are spiritually appraised. But he who is spiritual appraises all things, yet he himself is appraised by no one. For who has known the mind of the Lord, that he will instruct him? But we have the mind of Christ. For more info about this ministry, our website is the-word.info. Learn more about us online at the-word.info. Reading the Word of God without comment, this is Nicholas Hope.
1: Isn't it great to hear something positive about your kids? Carrie Casey, CEO of the National Center for Fathering, author of Championship Fathering and Father of Four, suggests an easy way to pass on a word of encouragement on today's father.
2: I really admire youth pastors and others who invest in kids and teenagers. It's a real calling and it doesn't come naturally for all of us. A friend named Stan is gifted and he's intentional about encouraging teens. When his own kids were teenagers, Stan would be that parent who goes on many of the trips as an adult sponsor, and he told me about 1-week-long excursion with his own kids and a bunch of other teenagers. After they returned home, Stan took his encouragement a little further. As the kids were reunited with their families, Stan had a chance to interact with some of the parents. Without thinking about it too much, he used that as an opportunity to speak life about what he had seen in their kids over the previous week. He simply told the parents some of the positive things he observed in their teenage sons and daughters, how the kids handled themselves in challenging situations, or how they communicated with adults, or their acts of selflessness, or that they were just a great kid to be around. As he did this, the reactions were priceless. Almost without exception, the parents' faces lit up with pride. In some cases, it was more like a total shock, but there was a lot of pride. Dads, raising a teenager is challenging, and as parents, we don't get a lot of feedback about what our kids do when we're not around. But that's valuable information that could give us a new perspective on our our kids or inject a positive note into a tense relationship. Has your child's teacher ever said to you, "Your son is so responsible," or "Your daughter is a real leader"? Did you look at your wife and say, "Are you talking about our kid?" In the day-to-day battles at home, it's easy to start thinking we're failing and our kids are not responding to our encouragement or correction. That's why a little bit of positive feedback from others means so much. So, Dad, when you're involved in activities with other kids, go ahead and pass any and all positive observations back to their parents. Maybe something you say could give another dad a new, brighter perspective on his son or daughter. Or maybe you could open a door to a new understanding between a parent and a child. This is Kerry Casey for Today's Father.
1: 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We hope you'll join our efforts to change the culture. 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Thanks for listening, Dad, and keep up the good work.
3: 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And now, here's our Creation Moments host, Ian Taylor.
4: The infamous Roe v. Wade Supreme Court decision, which legalized abortion on demand, was made in 1973. Today, Creation Moments will look at what science knows about the miracle God performs as he forms each new human being within a mother's womb. Even though the fertilized egg is only one cell, it is a most unique cell. The fertilized human egg is unlike any other fertilized egg because it is genetically human. Its 46 chromosomes and 30,000 genes have all that is needed to make an adult human being. Within 18 days, long before most mothers are even aware that they may be carrying a child, the heart starts the first of the 3 billion beats it will make in a lifetime. Only 22 days later, brain waves can be recorded and the unborn child is already moving. By 8 weeks, these movements will include swimming motions and grasping with fingers, which already have unique fingerprints. At 4 months, the unborn baby is growing at a rate which, if continued, would leave him weighing 14 tons at birth. Studies show that by the 28th to the 32nd week, the unborn child is actually able to remember things. Science knows that even though the child is unborn, it is uniquely human from the day of conception. The womb is the Creator's workshop in which he forms another human being he loves.
3: To get a complete set of transcripts from Creation Moments programs, ask about the book Letting God Create Your Day when you visit us online at creationmoments.com. And join us again for another Creation Moment, proclaiming evidence of God's truth. This is Healthy Living, featuring Dr. Ken Cooper, founder of the Cooper Aerobics Center in Dallas, Texas. Knowing CPR can save a life, but a recent study shows that mouth-to-mouth resuscitation might not be necessary.
5: I found a study very interesting that was published in the New England Journal of Medicine. Every hour, about 40 people die from cardiac arrest. Experts say that if CPR were performed, many of them could be saved. Another survey said that only 15% would perform CPR on a stranger, that is, giving mouth-to-mouth resuscitation, but 68% would perform chest compression alone. For 7 years, a study was conducted in Seattle where they selected two groups and they asked the people to either to do combined CPR, that is, mouth-to-mouth and chest compression to the chest, or just chest compression alone. There were 520 victims in the study. Now, 10% of those who received CPR with mouth-to-mouth resuscitation survived to be discharged in the hospital. Listen to this. 14.6% of those who received only chest compression survived. If you don't know CPR, if that person collapses, they look like they're dead, if you just start pressing on their sternum, on the breastbone, at a rate of 60 times per minute, you might save that person's life. This is a great study. It could save thousands of lives if people paid close attention to it.
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0: 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What's so great about classical education, and how does it fit with homeschooling? Online tutor and homeschool dad Fritz Hinrichs has the answer on today's Homeschool Heartbeat.
1: My guest today is my longtime friend, Fritz Hinrichs. Fritz is an online tutor and the founder of Escondido Tutorial Service in California. He serves students both locally and across the country. Fritz and his wife homeschool their five kids. Fritz, welcome to the program.
2: Thank you very much, Mike. It's always nice to talk to you and a pleasure to be on your program again.
1: Fritz, your tutorial program is based on the ideas of classical education. Can you briefly summarize what classical education is and why it should matter to us today?
2: Sure. Classical education guides a student to engage the history of ideas. Now, the tools of learning, Greek, Latin, ancient history, the rules of logic, are all very important to that. But why is it important? It's because classical education is about living well. And this is not just as citizens, but also living in the quiet solitude of our own personal lives.
1: What are some of the benefits of a classical education?
2: Certainly, better performance on academics is one of the big ones. The ability to engage our culture in the ideas that have shaped it. But for me, I come more and more to see that the real benefit of classical education is being able to engage the great world of wisdom.
1: Wow. That is a big idea that we just need to pause and think about for a bit. And I appreciate your insights. Next time, we're going to talk about an important component of classical education, the great books. I'm Mike Ferris.
0: Today's program was part of a longer interview. 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
4: They that trust in the Lord shall be as Mount Zion, which cannot be removed, but abideth forever. As the mountains are round about Jerusalem, so the Lord is round about his people, from henceforth even forever. For the rod of the wicked shall not rest upon the lot of the righteous, lest the righteous put forth their hands unto iniquity. Do good, O Lord, unto those that be good, and to them that are upright in their hearts. As for such as turn aside unto their crooked ways, the Lord shall lead them forth with the workers of iniquity, but peace shall be upon Israel.
5: Let your light so shine before men that they may see your good works and glorify your Father which is in heaven.
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7: Squishy words. 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We've looked at the ask method. Who's the authority? 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And how do they know what they claim to know? Well, another tool is to watch for squishy words and hidden assumptions. Honest science reports will admit which claims are based on interpretation, not factual observation. So look for words like maybe, could be, or we think. These mean the claim could be completely wrong. Keep in mind, science stories don't always state the hidden assumptions behind the conclusions. If these assumptions include ideas that contradict the Bible, you know they'll be wrong.
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10: Now a look at your evening weather on Bakersfield Christian Talk Radio. Hot today with a high near 100 and lows around 62. Sunny tomorrow with a high of 88 and lows around 59. For your Thursday, sunny with a high near 89 and lows around 62. And for Friday, sunny with a high near 94 and lows around 61. That's your evening weather on Bakersfield Christian Talk Radio.
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13: 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You just need to click on the banner, and it brings it all up. You think about salesmen, and you think that there is one thing typically that they have in common, or at least a couple of things they have in common. Their persistent ability to persuade. Persistence certainly is a part of it, and their ability to persuade. You may be familiar with this other person. Her name is Meg Whitman. She was the CEO for eBay, and she took this $4 million company that had about 30 employees, and she took it to become a $8 billion a year company employing more than 15,000 employees. Then there's, of course, we know Thomas Edison. Thomas Edison, he constantly promoted and positioned and publicized in the process of convincing the world to embrace some pretty, at the time, amazing technology. And he was selling his product. And Benjamin Franklin, we know Benjamin Franklin. Benjamin Franklin, he practically single-handedly sold the idea of the United States, not just to its citizens, but also to the world. Now, each person, interestingly, each person urged others, as salesmen do, urged others to accept their product, whether their product was a vehicle, whether it was an item, whether it was a vision, or whether it was a plan. Each person thought they had something important to offer another person or populace, and so much so that they urged others to embrace that certain thing. Now, if salesmen and individuals who sell ideas, sell products, if they consider their product vitally important enough to urge others to take a hold of it, how much more important is eternal life and truth that we would consider perhaps urging it upon others? Now, I'm not suggesting here that the gospel ought to be peddled. I'm certainly not suggesting that here this morning. And neither are arms to be twisted and people's wills to be coerced against their will. Not going to happen. But if there was one product above all others that needed to be presented with persistence and with persuasive appeals, then it has to be the gospel, doesn't it?
14: Amen.
13: Yeah, certainly. And that's what Paul did. So far in our study, Paul has been graciously persistent, and he has been theologically persuasive in asking the Gentiles to turn from their wrong thinking regarding justification, regarding how a person is saved. And in order, his hope was, in order to help them change or take their feet off the path they're on and put it on a new path of justification by faith, salvation by faith, righteousness by faith. And the fact, this is very interesting, the fact, and we've been looking at his theological arguments, the fact that Paul has persuasively and eloquently persuaded theologically regarding the position states that theology is very important. That is, correct theology is very, very important. As a matter of fact, truth matters. Just the idea that Paul has taken nearly four chapters in this particular letter to the church in Galatia to argue theology suggests very strongly that theology, correct theology, truth actually matters. And that's important to know. We live in a world where people view reality through their own perception. And if they perceive something to be right, then it must be right. Of course, we live in a world where pluralism abounds. There are different truths for different people. If you were driving in your car, going down the street, and the traffic light turned red, and you thought that red meant go,

truth, reality is reality. Truth matters, contrary to popular opinion. And contrary to the spirit of ecumenicalism, correct theology matters. Truth matters. True unity is always predicated upon the truth of God's word. And Jesus' prayer in John 17, where he's praying that his people, his believers, his followers would be one. He says in John 17:17, John records Jesus is praying, Lord, sanctify them by thy truth. Thy word is truth. And so the basis for genuine and true unity among God's people is always predicated upon truth. And that's important to understand, especially in this day and age in this world where people from every direction are calling for unity, and yet they're willing to put aside doctrinal differences in order to claim or to bring about this unity. But Jesus and the Bible writers thought differently, especially Paul. Paul argued theology, which means correct theology is vitally important to our walk with God and to a correct understanding, of course, of his word and his will for us. Paul, while he was a master theologian, and certainly Paul could have humbled his best intellectual opponent with his arguments, Paul had a pastor's heart. He had a heart that was tender and genuinely concerned for the people that he had won to the gospel. Paul, and this is important to understand, Paul wasn't driven simply to win an argument. Sometimes we get we lose focus and just we want to make a point and we want to be right. And in our attempt to be right, sometimes we lose a friend. And we may have won the argument, but we've lost the ability, our influence, to win that person to Christ perhaps. Paul wasn't driven to win a theological argument per se. He was driven out of genuine concern and love for those he labored for. I found a poem that I'd like to read for you. It's just a couple of sentences, and it speaks to the unfortunate attitude that exists among many pastors today. It says, "There is a pastor himself he cherished, who loved his position and not his parish. So the more he preached, the less he reached, and this is why his parish perished." Let's take a look at Galatians chapter 4. We're going to read verses 12 to 20. Read the whole passage so we can see the big picture and understand where we're going today. Paul had a pastor's heart, and we see this in these particular verses in chapter 4 of Galatians. So let's read. We're going to look at verses 12 through 20. Verse 11, Paul says, "I'm afraid for you, lest I have labored for you in vain. Brethren, I urge you to become like me, for I became like you. You have not injured me at all. You know that because of physical infirmity, I preached the gospel to you at the first. And my trial, which was in my flesh, you did not despise or reject, but you received me as an angel of God, even as Christ Jesus. What then, or where then, is the blessing that you enjoyed? For I bear you witness that, if possible, you would have plucked out your own eyes and given them to me. Have I therefore become your enemy because I tell you the truth? They zealously court you for no good. Yes, they want to exclude you that you may be zealous for them, but it is good to be zealous in a good thing always, and not only when I am present with you, my little children, for whom I labor in birth again until Christ is formed in you. I would like to be present with you now and to change my tone, for I have doubts about you." Now, there's no doubt you can sense his earnest appeal, his earnest desire to see the church in Galatia have a correct theology, a correct understanding, correct experience in their walk with God. That word urge there, and I should mention here, unlike the salesman who's out for his own interests, and typically a salesman will appeal to our baser passions, Paul, his persuasive appeals, his persuasive plea reveals that he has his reader's best interest at heart, and he's appealing to their loftier virtues. And this is the heart of Paul. The Greek word urge is diomai, which carries a strong sense of desperation. Essentially, Paul is begging them to become as he is, as he became like them. And we'll talk about that in just a few moments. Paul was not merely concerned about making strong theological points or pressing some theological idea. His heart was bound up with the lives of those he'd brought to Christ. And when you truly, if you and I truly care for somebody and you see that they're in danger, your appeal to them is always going to have some sense of urgency, isn't it? I mean, you think about if you have children, you think about the

0: that you love, or maybe nephews and nieces that you adore, or friends, children that you love, and you see they're in danger, they're where they shouldn't be, and your appeal to them is going to have a sense of urgency. When somebody is off track theologically in their walk with God, or they're off just leaving the Lord, your appeals to them, because out of genuine concern, is going to have an urgency to it, because you're genuinely concerned for that person. How much did Paul care for them? We could say a lot, but look at verses 11 and 19 with me again, and we'll see how much he really cares. Notice he says, I'm afraid for you lest I have, what's that word? Labored. All right, keep that in mind. Jump down to verse 19. He says, my little children, for whom I, what? Labor in birth. Whom I labor in birth, again until Christ is formed in you. So how much does Paul care for the church in Galatia? As much as a mother cares for the child that she's brought into the world. And that's generally speaking, that's a lot of love. That's a lot of affection. But labor's serious. Very serious and very painful process. But here Paul is saying that he labored for them, and he, as a woman labors in pain, she's about to give birth, for their salvation. And as that mother, after experiencing that tremendous amount of pain, that child comes and the child rests on her breasts, she embraces and loves and kisses that child, and all through the days of her life, she's always the mother to that child. 1 Corinthians 4, verse 15, I want you to notice. Paul said, for though you might have 10,000 instructors in Christ, yet you do not have many fathers. For in Christ Jesus, I have begotten you through the gospel. Paul says, you could have multiple teachers, multiple preachers, and you could be listening to them all, but you don't have many fathers. I'm the only one who can claim to be your father, because I've begotten you in the gospel. And certainly Paul loved those he had brought to Christ. Let's think about this from a different perspective as well, when we talk about labor. Is it true that when you labor for something, when you work hard for something, you appreciate that thing a little bit more? Generally, yes. So if you've worked hard, you have a greater appreciation not only for work, but also for the value of the dollar that you've earned because of the hard work you've put in, right? If you've planted a garden and you've sweat and you've toiled and you've worked that ground and you've planted your seed, you have a lot of concern and appreciation for caring for that, because you put a lot of effort and time and effort into that. And also, you have a lot of appreciation for the fruit that's born after the harvest. You harvest that food, and typically you eat a little slower. Have you found, if you ever done that, just chew on that a little slower, because of all that work, you appreciate something you've labored for and you've put effort and time into. If you've worked hard on something, if it's come to you hard, you appreciate that thing a little bit more. I would suggest that as Paul had labored for them, and it was a difficult process to win people to Christ, because he appreciates and loves them that much more. 1 Thessalonians chapter 3, verse 5. Notice the words here. This is fascinating.
1: For this reason, when I could no longer endure it, I sent to know your faith, lest by some means the tempter had tempted you, and our labor might be in vain.
0: Did you see that? He said, I couldn't stand it anymore. I was concerned for you. I was wondering if the tempter had tempted you and led you astray. So I sent somebody to check you out, see if everything was okay, lest I labored for you in vain. I don't think we can fully understand, and bear with me as I say this, I don't think we can fully understand Paul's pain and what he was, his passion for these people, unless we ourselves have worked and labored for somebody's salvation. I don't mean to be critical or hard on anybody. I mean, if the shoe fits, but it's hard for us to appreciate Paul's intense love for new converts if we've never labored for somebody and seen them converted to the truth. Now, we can have a concept, but we can't fully understand. And I'll say this, it goes as far to say this, that it's hard for us to appreciate the ministry of Jesus if we've never labored alongside of him in winning someone to Jesus. It's not an easy process. As a matter of fact, let me read to you Psalm 126, verses 5 and 6. It says, those who sow in tears, the sowing process, the sharing of the gospel is done with tears. Why would it be that way? Because there are people that don't accept. There are people that do accept, and then they unaccept. And then there are people who accept, and then they accept false teachings, and they go. And so it's burdensome. If you love and care for people, and you're sharing the gospel with them, you sow in tears, but ultimately you reap in joy when you see those who you've worked for ultimately in heaven with you. He goes on to say, "He who continually goes forth weeping, bearing precious seed, shall doubtless come again with rejoicing, bringing his sheaves with him." So it's not easy to labor for the salvation of others, but there is tremendous and incredible satisfaction in it. And then one day we'll bring our sheaves with us when we make it to heaven. And what a glorious thing that's going to be. I am here. Someone comes up to you in heaven and says, "I'm here today because of your labor, your prayers, your love, you're sharing Jesus, you're living Jesus. I'm here today because of what you've done, because of what you did." I mean, can you imagine the eternal thrill, eternal joy that you'll experience, that we'll experience, knowing that because of something we said or did, and even the labor we put in, somebody is in heaven because of that, and you'll get to experience and enjoy that forever and ever. So the question for us after Sunday's lesson really is, do we have a burden? Do we have a burden for the lost as Paul did? Do we really care about people? Now, we can't help everybody. You just can't, as much as some people would like to. You just can't help everybody. But God has called us, each one, to reach one. And he's called each of us to reach somebody that only you can reach, and somebody that I cannot. So the fact of the matter is if we don't play our part, if we're not sharing Jesus with others, and we're not reaching out and winning one for Christ, whether it be our husband or our wife who doesn't believe on Jesus, our children, whether it be our neighbor, our family, or friends, whoever that might be, then we deprive that person of knowing and understanding and coming to accept Jesus Christ. Because God has put you where you are to be able to reach somebody that the other person cannot and never probably reach. There are a lot of people that I cannot reach. I rub some people up the wrong way. Don't you nod? I rub, just because of my personality. There are some personalities that just don't get along. But your personality might fit better for somebody, and they listen and they learn from you, and they've come to accept Jesus because of you. But if it were me, they would never do it. You see the point. And so we have a role, for each of us, to play. Let's go to Monday's lesson, the challenge to become. Let's go to verse 12, and let's take a look here. Verse 12, at Paul's words, he says, "Brethren, I urge you, I beg you." Now notice, he says, to become like me. To become like me. Now, on more than one occasion, when you read through Paul's writings, you'll find that he invited his readers to imitate him or to follow his example. But this appeal is actually different than his other appeals. For example, in Ephesians 4:17, you don't need to turn there, but in Ephesians 4:17 and 2 Thessalonians 3, Paul urged believers to follow his example. And then over in 1 Corinthians 4:16, Paul urged the believers to imitate him because he had begotten them to the gospel. So here he says, be like me. There he says, follow my example, imitate me. But what's different about this one? What's different about his appeal here in Galatians chapter 4 and verse 12? He says, don't be like me. He says, be as I am. He didn't say, be my example, follow my example. He said, be as I am. Why in this instance did Paul say, be as I am? Well, we know from before his conversion, Paul was a dyed-in-the-wool, serious Pharisee who was completely devoted to the legal system of Judaism, as only a self-righteous Pharisee could be. But he had given up the legal system, and then he became as a Gentile, so to speak, to win the Gentiles to Christ. And so he's asking the question, why now should you Gentiles now convert to Judaism when I became a Gentile to win you to Christ? It's a pretty powerful argument he's making, but there's more to what he's saying. There didn't appear to be any unethical behavior in the church in Galatia. The problem in Galatia was with the heart of Christianity. Paul wasn't saying, act like me, or follow my example, or imitate me. He said, be what I am. Be as I am. And what was Paul? If we think about the arguments, theological arguments he's made before, who was Paul? Paul was essentially no longer under the law. That being not under the law as in another way of salvation. We could say he was not practicing righteousness by works. That's what he means. I'm no longer that way. I'm no longer earning my way, brownie points with God, earning merit with God by my behavior, by my works. I'm trusting in Jesus for my salvation now. That's what he was saying. So be as I am. So essentially, he wanted them to accept the basics of Christianity. He wanted them to know what justification by faith was again. You know, it's interesting. The enemy of souls does not want God's people to know and understand the teaching of justification by faith, because if they come to understand it and accept it, then his power over them will be broken. So this, I mean, you think about why Paul has spent all this time pleading with them, because he wants them to experience genuine justification by faith, which will break the power of Satan in their lives. Except now they've come back under his bondage in a certain respect. So he wants them to know justification by faith again, to have complete faith and confidence in the all-sufficiency of Christ for salvation. That's what he's pleading. Be as I am. Notice he says it again. In Acts chapter 26, verse 29, Paul standing before King Agrippa, he shares sharing his testimony. But in Acts chapter 26, verse 29, Paul standing before King Agrippa, and he says these words. Paul said, "I would to God that not only you," he's talking to King Agrippa II, "but also all who hear me today might become both almost and altogether such as I am, except for these chains." Paul wasn't putting himself on some high platform, saying, "Look at me." He was wishing and wanting everyone to experience what he had experienced in his relationship with Jesus Christ. It's really what he wanted. And only when we know who we are in Jesus Christ, like Paul did, can we have the confidence to say to others, or repeat the words that Paul said, "Be as I am. I wish you were like I am. I wish you were experiencing what I was experiencing." And you know, it's interesting that who God declares us to be, he makes us to be. So when God says, "You are my child," when we accept him by faith, he says, "You're my child, you're my son, you're my daughter," then God's word is powerful enough to make us his son and daughter and to allow us to live lives as such. God's word is a very powerful thing. Who we are as followers of Jesus, now I want you to listen very carefully. Who we are as followers of Jesus is not based upon our works and deeds. How God views us and sees us is not based upon our works and deeds. This is something that Paul has been arguing all throughout the book of Galatians. Who we are is not in Christ is not based on our works or our deeds. Although works and deeds reveal whether we follow Jesus or not. You understand the idea behind works and deeds. Being a follower of Jesus, who we are in Jesus, is not based upon our works or our deeds. It is based on what God has declared us to be and is doing in us and what he'll continue to do in us, you see. Someone said this, and I like this. They said, "I am not what I do." A lot of people see themselves and view themselves through their profession, through their talents and skills. They identify themselves with the things that they do. This person said, "I am not what I do." He went on to say, "I am not what I have." A lot of people identify themselves based on the goods that they have, whether they have a lot or a little. "I'm this or I'm that. I'm not what I have." And then he said, "I am not what people say about me." People may rumor and say things about you, but you are not what other people say about you or what the world perceives about you. He goes on to say, "I'm not what I do, I'm not what I have, I'm not what people say about me, I am his son, I am his daughter." You could say that. I am his beloved. Amen. And that's how we see ourselves, as God sees us. We come to him in faith, accepting his great gift and offer of salvation. He has our hearts, he's made us his sons and daughters, and we see ourselves in that. Not as other people might see us, not through the lens of the job that I have or through the little or the lot that I may have. I am based upon what he has declared me to be.
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5: Hi, I'm Megan.
6: And I'm Stacy. We're two simple moms with one big passion:
5: to share biblical wisdom in our own journey as mothers.
6: This is Moms on Break. Ladies, welcome back to Moms on Break, where I have my husband joining me for the topic of hymns. Yes, good old-fashioned hymns. So, honey, we have a little bit of a story about how this came about in our family, don't we? We had always grown up with hymns. We loved hymns. But for some reason, I didn't think to teach my kids hymns. Seems a little crazy, doesn't it?
7: We had friends tell us one day what a blessing hymns had been for their family, and, you know, gently suggested that we'd probably enjoy it, and our kids would enjoy it as well. And we kind of looked at each other and thought, why hadn't we
6: thought
7: of really doing that?
6: Exactly. I mean, it beats the silly little repetitive children's Bible songs, doesn't it? Not that those don't have a place now and then, okay? But I'm just saying, it's so much better to hear your kids singing hymns around the house that has some meaning to it. And I'm just so excited that we've started reintroducing hymns to our family. So, yes, we're grateful. It's a rich experience, and hymns are truly mini sermons. And to have your kids filling their hearts and minds with that, and us as well, is just an incredible blessing. So, honey, let's start off with reading some Bible verses, because doesn't the Bible talk about hymns?
7: It does. The Apostle Paul, a couple of times in his writings, refers to music and its role in our worship, both the church and a family here. This is Ephesians 5:19. He says, speaking to yourselves in psalms and hymns and spiritual songs, singing and making melody in your heart to the Lord. It's a nice verse there. The real music comes from inside, doesn't it?
6: Mm-hmm.
7: It's in our heart.
6: And it's interesting how they make a distinction between psalms and hymns and spiritual songs. So, and hymns is there.
7: Oh, absolutely. And, you know, hymns have formed a part of Christian worship for centuries, and it's one of these things that can draw us closer to God. I mean, music is a gift from God, and like every gift that God has given to humanity, the devil has done his counterfeit and his, you know, best effort to mess up those gifts and so forth. Good music is going to draw us closer to God. Bad music is going to do the opposite. It's going to drive us away from God.
6: So true.
7: We want our families, we want our children to develop a taste.
6: Mm-hmm.
7: For the best music possible,
6: mm-hmm.
7: Spiritually speaking, and hymns are right up there at the top.
6: Amen. I certainly have a story with music. We don't need to go into that here, but it kind of got me on the wrong track. And music is powerful. And Satan, I mean, he started out one of the greatest musicians in heaven as Lucifer, didn't he?
7: Well, he did. You read the description there in Ezekiel, and God created him with tabrets and pipes. Mm. We don't know exactly what that meant.
6: He's a walking organ or something.
7: Yeah, and interesting, not just an organ. He also was covered with these precious stones. So as he stood in the presence of God, Lucifer reflected the glory of God with all of these different lights from these different precious stones, and he also was, you know, a master musician as well. So Lucifer was a sound and light show.
6: Yes.
7: And we can look, and so much music in the world today is presented with sound and lights, and maybe a little smoke thrown in there as well.
6: I have a feeling it was a little bit different sound and light show in heaven, though, than that we see a lot of times down here.
7: Well, you know, it's interesting. Zephaniah, which is a book we don't look at frequently, but Zephaniah chapter 3, verse 17, talks about God singing. Mm. So I'll read that verse. Mm-hmm. The Lord thy God in the midst of thee is mighty. He will save. He will rejoice over thee with joy. He will rest in his love. He will joy over thee with singing.
6: Mm-hmm.
7: So God himself, of course, is the original and master musician, but he sings when people give their lives to him.
6: Amen. Yes. I would love to hear that one day in person.
7: Well, Revelation talks numerous times. As John is writing Revelation, mm-hmm. he comes back to this great multitude that is surrounding the throne, and they're singing songs of praise to God. So we want to try to instill a taste and a love for this good music that can not only inspire us, but teach us.
6: Mm-hmm.
7: And by the way, that's one of the wonderful things about hymns, isn't it?
6: Yes.
7: Is that they are so packed theologically that you can pull sermons out of a lot of hymns.
6: Absolutely. And having that rolling around in your mind rather than a lot of what's on the radio is just such a blessing. Honey, you have the music background more than I do. Tell us a little bit musically how hymns can be a blessing over, say, these little silly, short, repetitive Bible songs for kids.
7: Well, hymns are written in four-part harmony. And a lot of the classic hymns date back to the time of J.S. Bach, you know, not just him, but he was one of those that brought the art of hymn writing to its peak. And we still have hymns in our hymnal, you know, with his name on it, quite a few.
6: Mm-hmm.
7: And musically speaking, what makes these such an example of great music is the fact that there are four parts. You know, harmony, moving around, working, you know, interweaving around each other.
6: Not just a melody line.
7: Mm-hmm. The bass is its own melody. The tenor is its own melody.
6: Mm.
7: The alto and the soprano each have their own melody, really.
6: Mm-hmm.
7: So there's a lot of musical interest. Hymns.
6: Things to learn how to do that.
7: Well, exactly. You know, to my ear, hymns have a lot more interest
6: mm-hmm.
7: than, say, those one-line melodies, because it's not just one melody to listen to. There's four melodies to listen to at the same time.
6: Wow. Well, I played trumpet, so I could just press the note. But with my voice, I always had a harder time finding that harmony and so mm-hmm. forth. But that's a real thing you can teach your family.
7: Well, it is, you know, and it doesn't come immediately. When your kids are little, you start with the melody. But if you keep singing together as a family, certainly, if you know someone in the family can play the piano, this helps a lot. But as your children grow older and as you get more experience singing together, you can start singing harmony. You know, add in one of those lines. And then, you know, maybe eventually your family is singing four-part harmony together.
6: Mm-hmm.
7: And so there's a lot of potential for growth
6: mm-hmm.
7: when we're looking at these hymns.
6: Sure. I like that. I want that. So you teach us at home, okay? Not me. And I want to just look at for a minute the stories behind some of the hymns.
7: Mm-hmm.
6: I know the big one that we all probably know is "It Is Well With My Soul." And that's an incredible line to write after you've lost two girls to drowning at sea. And that's right, honey, right? He went back to that same spot where they drowned and wrote, "It Is Well With My Soul." To be able to say that through that great trial is incredible.
7: Mm-hmm.
6: And what a comfort to those of us who are going through trials right now. And that's not the only one. There are other, you know, there are books with stories about the hymns. And, you know, I have some good ones at home. I wish they'd still have them in print, but it's Johnny Erickson Tada and Wogglemuth. They have their hymns, stories about the hymn. Then they have the song, you know, the hymn in the book, and they also have the CD, so you can listen to kids singing the hymns. They're rich, but
7: they're beautifully orchestrated.
6: Yes,
7: our kids love to listen to that CD and sing along with it.
6: Yes, I just don't think it's in print anymore. So get a hold of them to get that in print. But maybe on Amazon you could get it. But there's other books, I'm sure, that tell the story behind the hymns, and they're really rich.
7: Although honestly, our culture today is not moving in the direction of singing hymns,
6: even
7: in the church.
6: That's true.
7: So it is. I mean, this is my take on it. I think it is becoming more difficult
6: to find
7: some of these resources. But they're out there still.
6: Sure,
7: if you look for them,
6: and should be on the internet. You could probably search for the story behind it as well, and learn that story. Mm-hmm. I know there's another one we know as a family that is, I have decided to follow Jesus, and there's an incredible story behind that one. It'll give you goosebumps.
7: Search for that on YouTube. You can find it.
6: Yes, well, do that, ladies. It will change you. Okay. And I want to just talk about a few resources, honey, so that they know where to get good hymns. I know Steve Green has 2 volumes, CDs, Hide 'Em in Your Heart, and our kids sing those. Lots of good, rich scripture put to song. ScriptureSinger.com. You can download a free app, and they also have songbooks and CDs with scriptures put to song.
7: And this is a newer
6: resource
7: that's being developed. We actually went to a weekend event this past summer.
6: Yeah, like a camp meeting.
7: Mm-hmm.
6: Uh-huh.
7: And they were singing a lot of these scripture songs, working with kids and the whole families in memorizing these songs. It was
6: very interesting. It was nice. Honey, I also want to share one of the hymns that you've introduced or reintroduced me to lately. It's My Hope is Built on Nothing Less. And I just wanted to read those verses, 1, 2, and 4 for us so that we can digest the words in a hymn here.
7: Okay. My hope is built on nothing less than Jesus' blood and righteousness. I dare not trust the sweetest frame, but wholly lean on Jesus' name. The second verse begins, when darkness seems to veil his face, I rest on his unchanging grace. In every high and stormy gale, my anchor holds within the veil. And then the last verse, when he shall come with trumpet sound, oh, may I then in him be found, clad in his righteousness alone, faultless to stand before the throne. And then the refrain, on Christ the solid rock I stand, all other ground is sinking sand. All other ground is sinking sand.
6: Oh, wow.
7: A lot of good sermons packed in there.
6: They're hard. And I tell you, especially for today, you know, we need that solid rock. We've got lies. We've got just a lot we're facing in our world today. And we need solid ground to stand on. So praise the Lord for these hymns. They have truly been a blessing in our home, haven't they?
7: Oh, absolutely. Our kids, when you ask them what their favorite song is, they will all mention a hymn.
6: Yes, they will. And I wanted to share a few of those, actually. Thank you for reminding me. He Lives. That's been Jenna's favorite since the beginning. I Sing the Mighty Power of God and God of Our Fathers. James loves those.
7: That's right.
6: Loves those powerful hymns. Paul loves Marching to Zion. They all love Holy, Holy, Holy, Trust and Obey, Give Me the Bible. Of course, Jesus Loves Me. Kirsten loves Lift Up the Trumpet. She's liked it since the beginning. That's just been her favorite.
7: And this is a 3-year-old saying my favorite song is Lift Up the Trumpet. So hymns work for all ages.
6: They sure do. And then to hear them singing them throughout the day is just heartwarming. They need those inside them. So I'm so grateful for hymns. And my challenge to the ladies listening is to get hymns, get a hymn book, get some resources that help you teach your kids how to sing hymns.
7: Well, I want to say this too. I think sometimes hymns can be a little intimidating if you don't have a lot of musical background, or if you know you can't play the piano.
6: Mm-hmm.
7: And you don't need to be intimidated by hymns. You know, the Adventist hymnal, which is the one we use at home, and I think the same is probably true for many hymnals. There are CD sets, or probably now it's available online. You can get accompaniments.
6: Mm-hmm.
7: You know, someone playing the piano or organ, maybe you can even find one with some orchestration and other instruments. But the point is, you can get recordings of the accompaniment for these hymns.
6: So you can at least learn the tune, and whether you use that accompaniment or sing it a cappella, it can get you going
7: right
6: on it.
7: Mm-hmm. So, you know, there's going to be some cost to that probably if you get a CD set, but for a few dollars, you can have hundreds of hymns that you can sing easily at home.
6: Mm-hmm. Amen. Well, I'm inspired to go listen to a hymn right now.
7: Let me read one more verse here as we close, Colossians 3, verse 16.
6: Mm-hmm.
7: Let the word of Christ dwell in you richly in all wisdom, teaching and admonishing one another in psalms and hymns and spiritual songs, singing with grace in your hearts to the Lord.
6: I love that. Let's go out singing today, ladies. We have much to sing about and praise the Lord for.
7: Hymns are one fantastic way to get the Word of God into our children.
6: Amen. Thank you for joining us on Moms on Break. We look forward to spending more time next time.
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8: This is Max McLean. Daniel was a prophet whose visions were a prophetic preview of those found in Revelation. Listen to the Bible from Daniel 7. After that, in my vision at night I looked, and there before me was a fourth beast, terrifying and frightening and very powerful. It had large iron teeth. It crushed and devoured its victims and trampled underfoot whatever was left. It was different from all the former beast, and it had 10 horns. While I was thinking about the horns, there before me was another horn, a little one, which came up among them, and 3 of the first horns were uprooted before it. This horn had eyes like the eyes of a man, and a mouth that spoke boastfully. As I looked, thrones were set in place, and the Ancient of Days took his seat. His clothing was as white as snow. The hair of his head was white like wool. His throne was flaming with fire, and its wheels were all ablaze. A river of fire was flowing, coming out from before him. Thousands upon thousands attended him. 10,000 times 10,000 stood before him. The court was seated, and the books were opened. Then I continued to watch because of the boastful words the horn was speaking. I kept looking until the beast was slain and its body destroyed and thrown into the blazing fire. The other beasts had been stripped of her authority, but were allowed to live for a period of time. In my vision at night I looked, and there before me was one like a son of man coming with the clouds of heaven. He approached the Ancient of Days and was led into his presence. He was given authority, glory, and sovereign power. All peoples, nations, and men of every language worshipped him. His dominion is an everlasting dominion that will not pass away, and his kingdom is one that will never be destroyed. I, Daniel, was troubled in spirit, and the visions that passed through my mind disturbed me. I approached one of those standing there and asked him the true meaning of all this. So he told me and gave me the interpretation of these things. The 4 great beasts are 4 kingdoms that will rise from the earth, but the saints of the Most High will receive the kingdom and will possess it forever, yes, forever and ever. From Daniel 7. Listen to the Bible. It's great for the soul.
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10: Today we're studying Matthew 22, verse 21. Just a few words into that verse, Jesus is speaking. And he said to them, "Render therefore to Caesar the things that are Caesar's, and to God the things that are God's." Of all the words spoken by Jesus in the Bible, these are some of the most contentious. For many centuries now, Christians have vigorously debated just exactly where the line should be drawn when it comes to issues of church and state. Are believers excluded from civic duty or holding government posts? Well, absolutely not, because you'll notice that men like Joseph and Daniel did exactly that. Now, granted, they were thrown into the situation practically against their will, but they did execute public office well once they had it. They were participants in government. But history shows that a blending of church and government is kind of a bad idea. The Inquisition was brought to us courtesy of a church-state alliance, and the black eye that gave Christianity is undeniable. But surely, once the Protestant Reformation got underway, that kind of thing no longer happened, right? Well, not quite. As it turns out, when Christians returned to a serious study of the scriptures at the end of the Dark Ages, we had a lot of trouble with the idea that the government of the church and the government of civil society should be separate things. Take what happened in Zurich, Switzerland, for example. The great reformer Zwingli accomplished a lot in the way of recapturing the truths of the Bible. But one thing the Reformed Church of Zurich didn't do was make a complete break from this idea of blending the government of the church with the government of the city. And what happened is tragic. A number of Zwingli's Bible students got excited by what they were reading, and the issue of baptism suddenly came to the forefront. Felix Manz, one of Zwingli's students, argued that based on the Bible, infants shouldn't be baptized. John the Baptist called people to repentance first, and so did the disciples, he pointed out. The matter was not decided in the churches. Because the city council had been given authority over the church, Zwingli essentially turned the decision over to the city council, and they decided against Felix Manz and the brethren, as his followers were called. Not only did they decide against them theologically, they also imposed civil penalties on them if they didn't fall into line. In fact, after levying a number of fines against the Anabaptists, as they were called, and giving them prison sentences, they finally tied up Felix Manz and put him on a fishing platform in the middle of the lake, and then pulled him off with a rope. It was execution by baptism, they said. If he was going to insist on baptizing adults by immersion, then they would baptize Felix to death. Now, of course, that was a long time ago, and recently, in 2004, the Evangelical Reformed Church of Zurich actually apologized for what happened and created a special marker to commemorate the bravery and determination of a simple Bible believer from so many centuries ago. The good news is that, for the most part, Christians learned through that period that keeping civil and church government apart was just a much better plan. Let's just hope, as we move into the future, that we can remember the lessons learned and keep it that way. Because, biblically speaking, it's just a much better way to live.

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every so often, a technological invention comes along that changes everything about the way we live. If you're born in this millennium, it's likely you only know a world where there have been smartphones, the internet, and satellite TV. These things are as much a part of life today as putting our shoes on in the morning when we leave the house or eating breakfast first thing in the day. Those who are a little older, though, will remember a world where there was no social media, where the internet was very slow or non-existent, and the idea of taking a photograph on your mobile phone was mind-boggling. Video chat seemed way distant in the future, and yet today, these things are considered normal and a part of life. There was a time where if you wanted to read something, then it would have been handwritten by someone else. Books were expensive and hard to come by. The materials were costly. Monks would write on treated skins called vellum, and a single copy of the Bible would require 300 sheepskins or 170 calfskins. Most people could not read, and the majority of books were in Latin, a language that only the most educated could understand. In the 15th century, the printing press came along and revolutionized the world of literature, fundamentally changing the way that we communicate as it enabled the fast flow of information and led to the quick spread of new ideas. Once text could be reproduced quickly, people had access to read books that they didn't have before. A previously illiterate populace now turned into a more educated and inquisitive one. The printing press was invented by a German goldsmith by the name of Johannes Gutenberg. The exact date of his birth is not known, as he was not a famous man during his lifetime, but it is believed he finished working on the printing press at around the year 1440. The first book to be published in several volumes and multiple copies was the Bible in 1452. The Gutenberg Bibles would prove to be immensely popular, with all 200 copies of them being sold before the copying was even complete. This was 65 years before Martin Luther published his 95 Theses, and while he was able to preach to only a relatively small number of people, the printed page would reach thousands of people in a short space of time and across national borders. With books being translated from Latin into other languages, people naturally began to ask, why was Mass still being conducted in Latin? People began to ask why church services were not conducted in the language that members of society, regardless of their wealth or education, could actually understand. Gutenberg's printing press meant more access to information, more detailed discussion, and more widespread criticism of the authorities. As such, the printing press popularized ideas associated with the Protestant faith during the Reformation, allowing the press to shape and channel a mass movement. The printing press removed control of written material from the Catholic Church and made it difficult for the Church to inhibit the spread of ideas that they regarded as heretical. Had it not been for Gutenberg's invention, the news of Luther's revolutionary ideas would not have spread as quickly as they did. Today, God has given us technology that we can use to spread ideas very quickly. May we use the talents we have, the gifts we have, and the technology we have to spread the news of Jesus to the world today.

0: Unfortunately, the formula for success is the same as the one for a nervous breakdown. This is Pete Briscoe with Timely Truths. Work harder. Push. Don't let anything get in the way. Your marriage, your children, your convictions, your health. When I was young and someone would ask, Pete, what do you want to do when you grow up? I knew the answer. I wanted to be the best at something. Then I met a man who changed everything for me. I can't even remember his name, to be honest, but I haven't forgotten his teaching from Proverbs 16:1. To man belongs the plans of a man's heart, but from the Lord comes the reply of the tongue. All a man's ways seem innocent to him, but motives are weighed by the Lord. Here's the key. Commit to the Lord whatever you do, and your plans will succeed in Christ's power. This is Pete Briscoe.
1: Psalm 15, a Psalm of David.
2: Lord, who shall abide in thy tabernacle? Who shall dwell in thy holy hill? He that walketh uprightly, and worketh righteousness, and speaketh the truth in his heart. He that backbiteth not with his tongue, nor doeth evil to his neighbor, nor taketh up a reproach against his neighbor. In whose eyes a vile person is contemned, but he honoreth them that fear the Lord. He that sweareth to his own hurt, and changeth not. He that putteth not out his money to usury, nor taketh reward against the innocent. He that doeth these things shall never be moved.
1: Psalm 117.
3: Oh, praise the Lord, all ye nations. Praise him, all ye people. For his merciful kindness is great toward us. And the truth of the Lord endureth forever. Praise ye the Lord.
4: But God commendeth his love toward us, in that while we were yet sinners, Christ died for us.
5: Take therefore no thought for the morrow. For the morrow shall take thought for the things of itself.
6: You know, many of us spend a lot of time trying to gain the respect of others, but the truth is, the person we most need respect from is ourselves.
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6: Fiona Campbell of Great Britain so longed for the admiration of others that she spent 11 years walking around the world. Her goal was to make it into the Guinness Book of Records. While walking across the United States, she became weary and accepted a ride for 1,000 miles. In the months to come, the shame of having cheated drove her to drugs and alcohol. To appease her conscience, she made the trip to America and finished the 1,000-mile stretch in secret. But even that didn't help. So she called the Guinness office and asked that her name be removed from the record book. The lesson Fiona learned is a timeless one. It's possible to live without the admiration of others. What we can't live without is self-respect.
7: For more information, visit drdobsonminute.org.
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9: 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Hot today with a high near 99 and lows around 62. Sunny tomorrow with a high of 88 and lows around 59. For your Friday, sunny with a high near 89 and lows around 62. And for Saturday, sunny with a high near 94 and lows around 61. That's your morning weather on Bakersfield Christian Talk Radio.
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12: Welcome to our fifth class on the life and teachings of Jesus. For those of you that are joining us for the first time, I'm not usually dressed like this. But here in Lecture 5, we're going to be talking about the culture and the religion of Judaism. And I just wore a few illustrations. An understanding of Judaism in the first century is very helpful for us as we study the life and teachings of Jesus. In case you'd forgotten, the key players in the formation of the Christian church were Jews, first century Palestine. And so we're going to study some important pieces in this lecture that will help us to understand the life and the teachings of Jesus. We studied in the previous lecture how during the intertestament time, Judaism was struggling for survival. In previous centuries, Canaanite religion had tried to seduce them. You remember the Baal and the pagan gods of the Canaanites. But during intertestament times, what culture was the great threat to Judaism? Hellenism, Greek culture. And so we're going to look tonight at what it was like in Judaism, the culture and religion during the first century and the influences that impacted the ministry of Jesus. We're going to start with looking at daily life in Palestine in the first century. And first, we'll look at home life. If you have the opportunity, some of you may be listening from different parts of the United States or even other parts of the world, but we're teaching this on a campus in Orlando, Florida. And if you're ever in Orlando, there is a wonderful display called the Holy Land Experience. And there is, in that Holy Land Experience site, the largest indoor model of Jerusalem. And if you go there, you'll see what the houses of most of the people living in Palestine first century look like. No, they weren't the houses of the wealthy, carved solid stone blocks, and some of them even had indoor plumbing with running water. But rather, they were simple one-story structures made out of mud that was baked in the sun. Timbers on the flat roof, more mud, didn't do too well when you had heavy rains. And then there was a staircase, and if you remember some of the stories, like the one in Mark chapter 2, about the paralytic, they came and they couldn't get into the house where Jesus was teaching, and it says they went up on the roof. Well, how did they get up on the roof? There was an outdoor staircase, which was quite common in these simple houses. And so they go up. And that was used as extra living space. Inside, perhaps the single room, one part of the floor slightly higher than the others, sleeping on mats on one side, basically living there, animals stored, sheltered from inclement weather in the lower section. It was a pretty simple residential arrangement. But they certainly were not nomadic like some of the earlier generations. And then let's talk about the clothing of the Jews in the first century. There were two pieces of clothing. The first, and I'll show you how it's spelled, pronounced chiton. Chiton is this lightweight inner robe. This was the most basic garment that they would wear. And have you ever heard of the expression girding up the loins? You can imagine that to work or to fight in a robe like this would not be that easy. To gird up the loins, they would reach down and take the robe and pull it up and tuck it in their belt. You can see I'm ready for something.

by Jairus, a ruler. Remember that. We'll come to the synagogue a little later in this lecture. But he was a ruler of the synagogue because his daughter was dying. Do you remember the story? But while Jesus is walking, someone touches the hem of his himation. You imagine his robe flowing as he's walking. And we know the rest of the story from Matthew's gospel, don't we? There was a woman who had a hemorrhage. And she said to herself, if only I can touch the hem of his himation, she said, I will be healed. And in response to that simple faith, she's healed. Another text, Matthew chapter 5 and verse 40, Matthew 5 and verse 40, where Jesus says something that wouldn't make sense if you don't understand what we've just talked about. He says,

Palestine were involved in agriculture. Not huge farms with big pieces of equipment, but please note, they farmed at what we call a subsistence level. What does that mean, to farm at a subsistence level? Just enough to survive. You grow your own food, you maybe raise a few animals, you have enough to survive. You have land, you farm the land. Now you'll remember that there were also, if you read the gospel record, a few large estates, these lords or landowners, and had stewards that cared for their land. But they were in the minority. Most middle-class peasants were subsistence farmers. And then there were some laborers, and those laborers would come to the market. Perhaps their crops had failed, and they would offer to work for a day's wages. And we'll tell you how much that was in just a moment when we look at the monetary system. So most subsistence farmers in the first century. But there were also various handicrafts that were very common at that time. According to Jewish records, over 40 such crafts are named. Well diggers and carpenters and stone workers. It was very important, and I want you to note this, because we can think of one of the apostles of Jesus, though not one of the 12, one of the apostles of Jesus that we talked about in a previous lecture, who was trained in the trade of his father. But I want you to notice, in terms of these crafts, that it was the Jewish ideal that every man would teach his son a trade, no matter whether he was of high position or low. That every man, no matter how exalted his life in life his station, would teach his son a trade. You remember from a previous lecture that Saul of Tarsus, later Paul the Apostle, was taught to be a tent maker. And you say, the earthly guardian of Jesus, the husband of Mary, his mother, what was his trade? Do you know? Matthew 13 in verse 55 says that Joseph of Nazareth was a carpenter. And what does he teach Jesus to do? To be a carpenter. Now you might say, well, that was kind of a waste of time. After all, Jesus was the Messiah. But it was the Jewish ideal that a man should teach his son a trade. And so Jesus learns the craft of carpentry. One of the things that we become aware of as we begin to read the gospel record is we start hearing about different kinds of money. And I want to explain to you two basic monetary systems that existed during the first century in Palestine. The first one, the Greek monetary system. And I want to note four basic coins that were present at that time. And if you're interested, I'll give you a scripture reference for them. The first, you probably have heard this word, the drachma. Familiar to you? The Greek drachma. Take a note alongside of this. The drachma was a silver coin, the equivalent of one day's wage. Okay? Remember that. We'll come back to that later. A drachma, a silver coin, the equivalent of a day's wage. If you're interested, you'll find that mentioned in Luke 15 and verse 8. A second monetary unit, weight-wise, was the stater. The stater was the equivalent of 4 drachmas. In fact, its Greek name was the tetradrachma. The stater, equal to 4 days' wages. Now, I used to think when I first heard this that the coins just got bigger and bigger until you kind of brought one to buy a chariot, you know. But it was more either the silver coin or a weight of silver. This, a measure of silver equal to 4 drachmas. If you've read the gospel record, you've also heard a parable about the minas. Remember that one? The parable about the minas, that's found in Luke 19 and verse 13. The stater, Matthew 17, 27. This one, Luke 19, verse 13. The mina, translated in Old English as a pound, was equal to 100 drachmas. That's a fairly sizable amount of money if you compare that to our culture today. What would a person make, a laborer, for a day's work? $50?

0: and say, I'd like to make more than $50. If I found someone that would work for $50 for a day, I'd hire him. But if it was $50, then how much would a mina be worth? $5,000, right? 100 drachmas. And then, finally, the talanton, you hear of it perhaps more as the talent. Now, I have a confession to make to you. When I was little, I thought the parable of the talents meant that some of us were more talented than others. One fellow was very talented. He had 5 talents. Another, not so talented, with 2. I wasn't sure how you buried your talent, but that's what the story said. But a talent was actually, or a talanton, was a unit of money. And it was equal to 6,000 drachmas. 60 minas, or 6,000 drachmas. Matthew 18, verse 24, if you're wanting to remember the reference. 6,000 days' wages. Well, if we work with the $50 times 6,000, is that 30,000 or 300,000? Help me. 300,000. Now, I just want you to understand how significant it is to know. You say to me, is it exactly 300,000? I don't know. It depends what a day's wage is here or what part of the world you live in. But if a talent is worth, at least by your computation, $300,000, think of the parable of a fellow who owed 10,000 talents. Someone said, I know that feeling. Well, I have to offer for another class, you know, financial concepts or something. But I want you to compare now in the story that Jesus tells about forgiveness. One person owes 10,000 talents. We're now in the billions of dollars, in case you want to do the math. And then he finds someone who owes him 100. It's actually the Roman equivalent of the drachma, the denarius. We'll come to it in a minute. But let's use drachma because we'll find it's the equivalent coin. He finds someone who owes him 100 drachmas. You say, well, that's quite a bit, $5,000. Not compared to billions, and seizes him by the throat. You see, it's helpful to have some understanding of the difference between the two. 10,000 talents, I would say, it would be impossible to spend that much money. He must have been a gambler. To confuse things just a little for us, though, we recognize that while the imprint of Alexander the Great and of the Greek Empire had still left its mark, not only with monetary system, but also with language, that we also have the Roman culture, and the Romans are overseeing Palestine at this time. So it shouldn't surprise us that in addition to seeing drachmas and staters and minas and talantons, we would see some Roman coins as well. What's curious is that primarily the Roman coins that are mentioned are the smaller currencies, and then there is a crossover of equal value. Let me tell you what I mean. A small copper, please note, a small copper coin was called the lepton. It's the one, if you're interested in the reference, the lepton recorded in Mark 12, verse 42, that a widow comes. You remember the story? People are dropping in money from a great height and going, whoa, you know? And then the widow comes with 2, plural of lepton is lepta, but we'll say lepton so you know what we're talking about. 2 leptons, 2 little copper coins, and drops them in. And Jesus says she gave more than everyone else because she gave all that she had. We, in the old English, call that the widow's mite. Some old versions, farthing, because that was the smallest coin that the British old system knew of. So this tiny little copper coin, the lepton. Secondly, another small copper coin called the codrantes was equal to 2 of the leptons. It translated in scripture as a farthing. Are not 2 sparrows sold for a codrantes? That's about a lepton each, right? A lepton each. So small copper coin, now 1 worth 2. I guess if you had farthing in Old English, this would be a halfpenny or a half penny. And then a 3rd copper coin called the aserion. It was equal to 8 lepta. Lepton, 1, 2, 3, 4, 5, 6, 7, 8, or 4 codrantes. So these are small copper coins. And it's interesting that most of the larger measures are found in the Greek or the Roman, in the New Testament. The Greek, right? These little copper coins are from the Roman system. But then comes a very important measure of money, which I want you to take note of, because it is equivalent to the Greek drachma, that silver coin, day's wages. Please make the connection between the two. The denarius. Have you heard of that coin? Roman silver coin equal to a day's wages. So, one final coin which you may be interested in, though it's not found in the New Testament, was equal to 25 denarii, and it was a gold coin called the aureus. But it's not mentioned in the New Testament. What I do want you to remember, and it will appear in different ways in the gospel record, is that the Greek drachma, silver coin, day's wage, is equal to the Roman denarius. Now you say, Dr. Morris, you've got the Greek and the Roman. Wasn't there some Jewish coin too, the shekel? Answer, yes. And in the time of Jesus, the shekel was equal to a tetradrachma, or 4 days' wages, 4 drachmas, or 4 denarii. This shekel, used in temple currency, caused a lot of difficulty, if you remember the story, in John's Gospel, chapter 2, because in order to come and purchase the sacrifice, you had to go to the money changers. Bring your Greek drachmas, bring your Roman denarius, and exchange them for the shekel that was used in the temple. And you know about the extortion that happened there and how Jesus came in and turned over the tables. And he says, you've made my father's house into a den of thieves. By the way, that's how I feel when I have to go to a place and exchange my money too. I always tremble when I'm traveling, trying to find an honest place. So we've got a few things we've become aware of, as simple houses that most of the middle-class peasants would live in. We've noticed the basic clothing that they would wear, and something about the monetary system, both Greek and Roman. What about the religious life in first century Palestine? The majority of the people in Palestine were not these various groups that we're going to talk about, scribes and Pharisees and Sadducees. The majority of the people were called the common people, or the people of the land. The common people, or the people of the land. They were believed by those of higher position to be under a curse, cursed by God. What's very interesting, though, is that Jesus found that these people of the land were the ones who were most open to his teaching. And certainly Galilee was filled with these common people. A question you might want to ask yourself is, why were the people of the land so much more to the teachings of Jesus than those in positions of authority? A second group, much smaller, in Palestine in the first century, were the scribes. Have you ever been reading through the gospel, depending on your translation, and it says a lawyer came to Jesus? You go, oh no, there were lawyers back then too. But this one was not trying to file a claim of some kind. Perhaps a better translation would be a teacher of the law. The scribes were teachers of the law. They were held in high esteem. And what was the law that they were teaching? Well, it was both civil law and religious law. Something like the Supreme Court of our day. They made the key legal decisions. And these scribes were highly honored. Two very important scribes that I'd like you to be familiar with in the generation prior to Jesus and his ministry. Well, they overlapped a little. Two very important scribes were Shammai and Hillel. Shammai and Hillel. These rabbis, who were scribes, formed schools and began to teach their interpretation of the law. Basic textbook, can you imagine? Yes, the book of Leviticus. You say, well, that sounds terribly boring. But that was their basic textbook. And both Shammai and Hillel formed schools, famous scribes. Hillel was still living when Jesus was working as a carpenter in Nazareth, died around AD 20. But even after their death, Their school, Shammai and Hillel, had strong influence over the people. A little bit of information about each one. Shammai, very conservative in his interpretation of the law and fiercely anti-Roman. Remember that because we'll find a sect in Judaism that grows out of the school of Shammai. Very zealous for the law and fiercely anti-Roman. Hillel, on the other hand, much more liberal in his interpretation of the law, much more accommodating. And one time we're told that a proselyte, that's one who had converted from being a Gentile to Judaism, went to Hillel and said that he wanted to memorize the Torah on one foot. Well, that's kind of a strange thing to ask. And we're told that Hillel said to him, "Whatever is hateful to you, don't do that to your fellow man." That's the whole Torah. Everything else is commentary.
1: 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This was part one of the series. Tune in next time to hear the conclusion.

0: 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We hope the episode shared today has been uplifting. 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Until next time, remember to keep Jesus, the true Word of Life, by your side.
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3: This is John MacArthur with another edition of Portraits of Grace. As Christians, we must always guard against abusing prayer. Author David Myers observes that, quote, some prayers seem not only to lack faith in the inherent goodness of God, but also to elevate humankind to a position of control over God. For Christians to pray as if God were a puppet whose strings they yank with their prayers seems not only potentially superstitious, but blasphemous as well, end quote. Myers is right to warn us against seeing prayer simply as a device for soliciting health, success, or other favors, as if God were some kind of celestial vending machine. His point is well taken. So when you pray, guard your motives carefully and seek His will. This is John MacArthur, looking forward to bringing you more Portraits of Grace.
4: Evolutionists claim that man is just a higher class of animal, but the Bible tells us that we are wonderfully made. People and animals are not the same. But what separates us from them? Why are we special? Stay tuned.
5: We do imitate the Creator, the God of the Bible. We could write a thesis on how humans are mimics of God.
4: This is Science, Scripture, and Salvation, a Creation Radio Journal. I'm Chris O'Brien with the Institute for Creation Research. Evolutionists continue to propagate the lie that mankind evolved from animals. They say it's the survival of the fittest that got us where we are today. Furthermore, they contend that we're nothing more than a glorified ape. But Genesis 1:27 tells us differently. It says, "So God created man in His own image. In the image of God created He him. Male and female created He them." Please join us for the next 15 minutes as we discuss the importance of being human. We'll focus on the differences between man and beast and the dwindling respect for human life in today's society. So, what are some things that separate us from animals? Well, first, let's consider some physical aspects with ICR molecular biologist Dr. Dan Criswell.
5: Well, there are a lot of characteristics that separate humans from animals. Probably more importantly, the things that separate humans from chimpanzees or gorillas would be more interesting to most people. Some of those physical characteristics would be the size of teeth in the jaw of humans is much smaller than it is in chimpanzees. The shape of the jaw is different. It's parabolic in humans, and it's U-shaped in chimpanzees so that the teeth in each of their jaws are parallel to each other. Humans have a different shaped pelvis, and that's to support the organs in the pelvic cavity when a person walks upright, which people do all the time. Apes such as chimpanzees and gorillas lack that bowl-shaped pelvis because they spend most of their time walking on all fours. So there are some definite physical characteristics that you would be able to identify if all you had were pieces of the skeleton. You could identify, for the most part, which pieces belong to a chimpanzee or which skeletal pieces belong to a human being.
4: Not only are man and animals different in a bodily fashion, there's also a world of difference when it comes to communication. Dr. David Menton, Professor Emeritus at Washington University School of Medicine in St. Louis, Missouri, says God created humans with a unique gift of communication.
6: Animals respond to words. I have a dog that's very, very clever. In fact, he was once ranked first in the nation in obedience competition in his particular class. And so that means there aren't very many more obedient animals around that are able to respond to both verbal commands and hand signals. But this is nowhere comparable to the kind of communication that we can have with one another. I can't discuss things with my dog. I can't say, look, you're not up to yourself today. Perhaps we should wait until tomorrow with your training. What do you think? Nothing remotely like that. Sit, stay, come. These are the words my dog understands. So communication is absolutely unique to man, and it's just built right into us. We're born with the ability to learn to communicate and be communicated with.
4: Along with communication, people have reasoning and understanding and are able to make choices. Dr. John Wilkie is a physician and president of Life Issues Institute in Cincinnati, Ohio. He says animals do not possess these abilities.
7: We've got something inside of our heads that is unique and totally different from any animal. We have intellect and we have free will. An animal has instinct. A mother will defend her cubs, for instance. And she will do that, however, simply because that's hardwired into her as a, in that case, a mother bear. For us, there is a certain amount of that, there's no question. However, a woman can override that. She has free will. If she wants to, she can even kill her own child after birth, and certainly, as we know, many kill their children before birth. Now, free will means that we can go one way or the other. Animals cannot. The other thing that we have is intellect. We can reason. We can look back. We can look ahead. We can calculate. The animal cannot do that. And so, why are we this different? We're different because God made us this way.
4: Dr. Menton says being specifically and uniquely designed by God as human beings is what truly separates us from the animals.
6: Well, I think the most important difference between man and all other living things we can learn only from the scriptures. It's not something we would figure out apart from the revealed word of God, and that is that we were created in God's image.
4: And because God has created us in his likeness, Dr. Criswell says there are some parallels between God and man.
5: We do imitate the Creator, the God of the Bible. You could write a thesis on how humans are mimics of God. Obviously, God is a creator. Man does a lot of creating, obviously not from nothing, has to have materials to work with. But man is certainly capable of imagining things that aren't in existence and creating something that hasn't ever been seen before. And he makes all kinds of gadgets and tools and transportation for his use. So he's quite different. Man also is told to forgive. God is a forgiving God. So it's another characteristic. Man has emotions. We read in the Bible that God loves, hates, and even is jealous. So those would be some qualities that man would share with God.
4: However, animals lack the characteristics that God has chosen to share with mankind.
5: We don't see the creativity in the animal kingdom that man has. We certainly don't see the behavior of forgiveness. I don't know how you would even begin to document that for an animal. It could be argued that animals have emotions, and that's probably true to some extent. Although I would say that an animal is not capable of loving somebody unconditionally, like man is. The behavior in an animal would be based on some stimulus, some conditioned response. You don't see those qualities in animals.
4: Since we are created in God's likeness and are not merely a higher class of animal, how should we, as a society, treat our weakest members? Well, unfortunately, we see the respect for human life dwindling as less and less importance is being placed on the value of life. Consider how the sick and elderly are not always protected by society, but are often judged according to the quality of their lives. Dr. Criswell.
5: Our value is based on a person's quality of life and what they can contribute to society. That's what our American society is now putting on human life. What's going to be the potential quality of life for that individual, and how are they going to be able to contribute to society?
4: However, this evolutionary way of assessing life does not match what we are taught in Scripture about the worth of a human being.
5: There isn't any difference to God in the value of a person based on what their contribution can be to society. I think Colossians 3:11 is the verse that says there's no Jew or Greek, slave or Scythian, male or female. There's no difference. I think in Acts it also says that God is no respecter of persons. Not to mention you have Exodus 21 that talks about the consequences of killing an unborn child. So the Bible is full of references that would indicate that God's value of man is not based on what their quality of life may be, or what contribution they can make to society.
4: What about the unborn? How should they be viewed? Pro-abortion advocates claim the unborn child isn't a human being at all. But Dr. Wilkie says, medically speaking, this is wrong.
7: This baby is human. At the very first cell stage, human, yes, 46 human chromosomes in every cell. At that first cell stage, we are sexed. That is, we have X and Y chromosomes. We're either male or female. And furthermore, at that first cell stage, we are complete. For nothing is added to the single cell, that fertilized egg, who you once were. Nothing has been added except nutrition and oxygen. For contained within that single cell was an entire human body, was you. All you have done since that time has been to grow up, and the petals of the flower who you are have simply unfolded. They were all there at the beginning. So, is this a living human, male or female, complete, intact? And the answer is yes, yes, yes, yes.
4: Not only is an unborn child a person, medically speaking, but in the eyes of our Heavenly Father, that baby is a precious soul. Dr. Menton.
8: What we're really talking about is not just simply living tissue. After all, the womb itself is alive. So are our hair follicles and our toes and our nose is alive. But what we're really asking is then, when does a person begin in the womb? And here, once again, I would look to the Word of God to define a person for us. And I would say that a person is someone known to God, somebody with a soul. And if we then go to the Scriptures to see whether that baby that's developing in the womb, that fetus, after 3 months of development, we call it a fetus, and before that it's an embryo, but it's still a baby, and we see that from Psalm 139, verse 13 to 16.
4: So we see that God places great value on human life, no matter how young or old. However, the physical life we know is just a part of God's plan for mankind. Dr. Criswell.
5: The history of man, I think, is pretty simple. He was created to have fellowship with God. He broke that fellowship by being disobedient with God. God is going to judge that disobedience. But God himself has provided the means of salvation.
4: And the provision for salvation was made when God's beloved Son, Jesus Christ, died to pay the penalty for man's sin and then rose again from the dead. But while the gift of salvation is open to all, God will not force anyone to receive it.
5: We have the right to choose whether we want to accept that provision for salvation or reject it. That explains a lot about what makes us human, the decision we've made concerning God's plan of salvation. So those that accept that plan of salvation live forever in the presence of God, which has been described by the Bible as being a pretty neat place. Far better than anything that's ever been experienced here, and that's obviously an understatement. And those who reject that plan of salvation have chosen for themselves to exist for eternity, not in the presence of God, which is described in Scripture as being a pretty awful place. We frequently call it hell. And God has provided the means of salvation. All we have to do is make the choice.
9: As our program comes to a close, we hope that you've been encouraged. It's our desire at ICR to show that the Bible can be trusted, both historically and scientifically, and to give facts that will build your faith. As Christians, we need to understand the scientific basis for our beliefs. We pray that this program will aid you in your discovery of science and the Bible. You know, most people aren't aware that today there are thousands of scientists that are convinced of the truth of biblical creation and not evolution. Our non-denominational ministry aims to restore and strengthen the Genesis foundations of the Christian faith. 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Science, Scripture, and Salvation, a Creation Radio Journal, is a production of ICR. For the Institute for Creation Research, I'm Chris O'Brien. Thanks for tuning in.

0: In the year 1831, biologist Charles Darwin began a fateful journey on the HMS Beagle. On that journey, Darwin formulated the controversial theory of evolution, which has impacted society down to this day.
1: Our goal is to punch holes in that theory, so I'd like to welcome you to
2: Sink the Beagle.
3: Fire one, Captain.
4: Way to go, Stan. Nice shot.
5: All right. Thank you. Not bad for an old dude. We sent that boat to the bottom. I am Stan Hudson.
4: And I'm John Kurlinski. We'd like to welcome you to another episode of
2: Sink the Beagle,
4: where we take lighthearted looks at the serious issues of evolution and creation. Lighthearted because we know no other way.
5: And they are serious issues of where we came from and ramifications of where we're going. And, you know, John, we've been talking about intelligent design for a number of programs. What are we going to talk about today?
4: Today, Stan, we're going to talk about out there, they're lurking. They're lurking in the cubicles of museums. Oh. They lurk in the ivory towers. They lurk. They are working. Ignorant forces.
5: Ignorant forces. Ignorant forces are at work out there, are they?
4: They are at work trying to obfuscate the obvious, trying to make the waters of truth murky.
5: Ooh.
4: By their scheming designs.
5: Okay. Talk about intelligent design, huh? Ignorant forces, and you know...
4: Well, it's the opposite, isn't it?
5: it is the opposite, and you know... We've talked about a number of programs on intelligent design. We've talked about the movement with Dembski and others that have come up with what they believe scientifically. There it is. What are the chances of all of creation being, just simply evolved from a Big Bang without any sort of supernatural intervention whatsoever? And we talked about that. Intelligent design is not necessarily a biblical standpoint or viewpoint. It's not necessarily a Genesis-oriented thing, but just simply that there must be a God, that God is here.
4: And many of the people who are in the ID movement are scientists. Mm-hmm. They are just saying, you know, our science doesn't add up. We believe that it points to something bigger and beyond us, mm-hmm. and they've decided to cast off the shackles of the narrow-minded evolutionary theory.
5: Well, over against the ID or intelligent design movement, I would like to suggest, here on Sink the Beagle, we'd like to suggest that there is another movement out there, and just what you said, lurking in the cubicles of science departments in various universities around the country, ready to spring their traps. That is the forces of ignorance, the ignorant forces. And if you think about it, John, evolution is simply this, in a nutshell, that forces that have no intelligence behind them, material forces have shaped you and me. Now, come on.
4: Just the things that did not have us in mind. Out of, like you say, we like to illustrate when we do seminars, is that we put a, you can put a, picture a rock on the table.
5: That's right.
4: And give it enough billions of years, and soon it will be a warm puppy.
5: Warm puppy. Rocks plus time equal warm puppies. Or John and Stan. Now, come on. How could ignorant forces have anything to do with us?
4: Don't push that too hard. You might make him a believer after all. No.
5: and seriously, that is, you know, why not come up with a movement to describe material evolution? We'll call it the ignorant forces. Ignorant forces at work. Simply that nature by itself, unguided, undirected, natural law has simply created us.
4: Yeah, a giant space kablooey has started, and through that, the ignorant forces went to, as we talked about it, the ignorant forces of chemical evolution, the ignorant forces of elemental evolution, followed by chemical evolution, ignorant forces of prebiotic soup evolution, the ignorant forces of the starting of life somewhere.
5: Yes, and then macroevolution.
4: And macroevolution.
5: To the acme of John and Stan.
4: Yes.
5: They did end
4: at the right place.
5: You know, we better not push that one too much. But ignorant forces, and that tells you an awful lot about the people behind it as well, that they believe that ignorant forces would be sufficient to bring all of this to happen. You know, John, I've been working on a model or an illustration to kind of make this point. And, you know, I was raised in Los Angeles and Hollywood movies and everything, and I've got in my mind...
4: Okay, tell us, director.
5: Plot the
4: scene.
5: Okay, here it is. Opening scene. Man sitting sitting on mountainside with rocks all around, contemplating the deep questions of life. Okay.
4: Duh. There you go. We have him sitting there. I added the audio sound.
5: He's munching on a donut or something and looking off in space, asking the big questions. Okay, who am I? Where am I going? And where am I going to get another donut? But anyway.
4: I only got 30 cents.
5: Suddenly,
4: I can panhandle.
5: Suddenly, there's a rustling of the rocks, a minor earth tremor, and a few rocks roll down the hill. And he sees one in particular rolling down, and he studies it. And a little bitty red pebble rolls, bang, bang, bang, down the hill, and then comes face to face with a large white rock sticking out of the ground, and smack, bounces off of it. He runs down there to study its impact on the white rock, and he sees a tiny red mark because it was a little red sandstone, and it just go bump, and there's a little red dot, a little red pixel on that white rock.
4: Now I want to start the next part of his trip.
5: Okay, what happens next?
4: Then he thinks and schemes, and he runs down to LAX, and he buys a ticket, and he gets on an airliner, and
5: he takes donuts. He gets donuts, too, on the way. Go ahead.
4: Okay. Yes, that's right.
5: He's flying.
4: He's up at the donut factory. Okay. He gets on the airliner, and he flies all the way to Rome.
5: To Rome, okay.
4: Because he's seeking answers. And he lands there at Rome,
5: where there's
4: and he
5: answers.
4: Heads off
5: to the Sistine Chapel?
4: At Basilica.
5: Oh, okay.
4: St. Peter's Basilica.
5: Okay.
4: Then what does he do?
5: Okay, and he takes a look. He looks up above him. He sees this marvelous frescoed ceiling. He looks at it, and he sees creation there and the hand of God and the hand of man reaching across the universe. And he sees red in that ceiling, and he understands that the way that frescoes have pictures in them is because little red rocks roll down the hill and bump against their white surface and create a design.
4: And the red rocks, then followed by green rocks, and followed by blue rocks, and gray rocks.
5: And perfect order.
4: And then some people decide to take all those rocks and stand them up and put them on a ceiling.
5: Oh, well, okay. Well, don't stretch it. But the point is, evolutionists believe, in essence, that lots of little bitty perchance things happening over time have created this picture around what we see. And not only is the picture there all organized with right colors and right dimensions, they're alive and moving and interacting as well.
4: Yes, it all happened by chance. Given
5: ignorant
4: enough billions of years.
5: Ignorant forces is a beautiful thing.
4: Ignorant forces create wonderful things.
5: If you think about it, the Sistine Chapel was therefore created by ignorant forces because whoever created the Sistine Chapel, Michelangelo, was created by ignorant forces too.
4: Yeah, it doesn't matter.
5: So it's all everything you see is
4: ignorant forces. Actually, Stan,
5: we live in an ignorant world, John.
4: It's getting we don't need to dumb it down anymore.
5: No. Thanks for listening to Sing the Beagle.
4: There we go. No, so the point is probability.
5: Yes,
4: this screams that this can't happen.
5: Yeah,
4: and that's why the ID movement did start. They said, wait a minute, come on, slow down. Based on what we do know this didn't happen.
5: Crunch
4: we don't know what happened, mm-hmm. but we do know this really isn't a very good explanation. No more than the explanation of the Mona Lisa or the Sistine Chapel or the Last Supper all happened because someone set up a bunch of white rocks or canvases at the bottom of a hill and forces rolled down until they hit it and plucked on it, and we got pictures.
5: Mm-hmm.
4: You know, it may not, you know. Well, I mean, it makes Douglas Adams' book sound more complicatable, you know.
5: Hitchhiker's
4: Guide to the Universe sound more reasonable than that, you know.
5: Well, you know, the Bible, this is not a new question. This is not a new question, because from Bible days, people have speculated about ignorant forces and ID and all of this internet and intelligent design. And God is not particularly happy with some of the attitudes and the theories he hears on earth. This is Romans 1. And Paul says this. He says, for the wrath of God is revealed from heaven against all ungodliness and unrighteousness of men who suppress the truth in unrighteousness, because what may be known of God is manifest in them, for God has shown it to them. For since the creation of the world, his invisible attributes are clearly seen, being understood by the things that are made, even his eternal power and Godhead, so that they are without excuse.
4: You know, Stan, that passage speaks not just so much, you know, we use it to describe ignorant forces, but it gives us the reason why the forces are ignorant. It's willful It's a willful ignorance.
5: It's a choice.
4: It's choice they're making.
5: It's not just the data saying it. In fact, God is saying, come on now, the data says something else.
4: Job, long before Paul wrote it, one of the earliest books in the Bible people think that was written was actually the first book, might have been not Genesis, but Job.
5: Mm-hmm.
4: They believe that some scholars believe that there was Mosaic authorship for the book of Job. Now, we don't have to argue that point, but the point is this. If it was an early book, very early on, we know it's an old book.
5: Right.
4: That is agreed by scholars.
5: Yes.
4: They said it poetically back then, and I would like to think that Moses was writing this, the story of Job, and then Job is saying, now ask the beasts, let them teach you, and the birds of the heavens, let them tell you, or speak to the earth, it will teach you, let the fish of the seas declare to you, who among these does not know that the hand of the Lord has done it? In other words, the created order screams design.
5: Intelligent design.
4: In whose hand is the life of every living thing and the breath of all mankind? It seems to be going up. You can talk to beasts, you can talk to earth. Humanity itself screams design.
5: Well,
4: does not the ear test words, the palate taste food, you know?
5: Well, in other words, the language is being said, but the receiving, the ears, people are not listening. They're not picking it up. The same message in Romans 1, that, you know, there is clearly revealed this information.
4: It's not data.
5: But it is, but the listeners, and for what reason? And Romans suggests that human pride is the big issue.
4: Human pride, chasing after our own lusts, changing after our own desires, and not desiring to have some other supreme deity.
5: Oh, there's no question that that's
4: over
5: at the
4: us.
5: Root. That's the root cause of ignorant force theology, in my opinion, is people don't want God in their lives because they fear some kind of a being that would hold them responsible or accountable for their lives.
4: They know their moral failures
5: us. We all know we're weak. We all know we fail. Now, what do you do with that?
4: Well, the scriptures God takes responsibility for evil. The scriptures say that God is going to deal responsibly for the bad choice of humanity.
5: And he's given us a choice to get out of our situation and hope and help and salvation. And talk about intelligent design. There's intelligent design. God has designed a way out. Just like he told Noah, design that ark this way, and if you get in it, you will be safe for the problems that are coming upon the earth. So God is a designer of all good things, including a plan of salvation, a way out of some of earth's problems.
4: Yeah, it's interesting. It's interesting that the Gospel of John records why that the problem is. It says, the light shines in darkness, and darkness did not comprehend it.
5: Mm-hmm.
4: That's what John declares in the fifth verse of the Gospel of John.
5: Darkness
4: doesn't want, but Jesus even goes on more so and says these words, that this is the judgment, that light has come into the world, but men, humanity, love darkness rather than light, for their deeds were evil.
5: Can I put it this way? They loved ignorance more than truth.
4: Yes. That's John would be very happy with the way you said that.
5: Oh, good.
4: He would like that. And so really, ignorant forces because we're afraid. And the interesting thing is the Bible teaches that the perfect love of God, his plan of salvation, can cast out that fear, and we can come out of darkness and embrace the truth of our brokenness and our fallenness, and yet the God who loves and creates and redeems this world and will deal with the issues of evil responsibly.
5: And we were intelligently designed. We're not here by accident. We have purpose. We have God has a plan for us. I know the thoughts that I have for you, plans for a hope in a future, God has said. So listen next week to another Sink the Beagle.
3: You have heard this said before, and I'm going to say it again today. Happiness is a choice. Hi, I'm Dan Seaborn from Winning at Home, and you're listening to today's Family Moment. I believe happiness is a choice. And let me tell you one specific group where I can almost assuredly make this point, and everyone will agree with me. I want to talk about teens for a moment. Of course, this applies to everyone, but teens, listen to me. I want to tell you this. Your spirit in the home can set the mood in the home. If you are happy, if you're enjoying today, if you're celebrating life, if you bring a jovial spirit into your family, everybody's going to be happy. But as a teen, if you decide you're going to cop that attitude and you're just going to make life rough for everybody else and you're going to say things that hurt other people's feelings, I want to tell you, you're going to bring a very, very tough atmosphere into your family life. People aren't going to be happy. And teens, you need to know, your attitude sets a big tone in the family. So if you're listening today and you could analyze your last week and you go, man, I did some stuff there that probably didn't help the family atmosphere, then change it. You have some amazing power in this area. Of course, we all do. Dads, I always remind you, come home from work with happiness. Moms, I tell you, come home from work, be about the house with happiness. Because when our family sees that in us, it's contagious. So be a family who brings happiness to the table. Teens, listen up. 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And we will give you help and guidance in any area that we can. 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
6: Psalm 124. If it had not been the Lord who was on our side. Now may Israel say, if it had not been the Lord who was on our side, when men rose up against us, then they had swallowed us up quick when their wrath was kindled against us. Then the waters had overwhelmed us, the stream had gone over our soul, then the proud waters had gone over our soul. Blessed be the Lord who hath not given us as a prey to their teeth. Our soul is escaped as a bird out of the snare of the fowlers. The snare is broken, and we are escaped. Our help is in the name of the Lord, who made heaven and earth.
7: And when Jesus departed thence, two blind men followed him, crying and saying, Thou Son of David, have mercy on us. And when he was come into the house, the blind men came to him. And Jesus saith unto them, Believe ye that I am able to do this? They said unto him, Yea, Lord. Then touched he their eyes, saying, According to your faith be it unto you. And their eyes were opened.
8: Bless them which persecute you. Bless and curse not.
9: And they said a lot of parents today grew up with parents that had the rules, but they did not have the relationship.
10: Carrie Kempakis on Focus on the Family Minute.
9: So what we're seeing is the pendulum swing, that a lot of times we see the relationship, but not the rules. And I do think it's important for us to have that relationship, even more so now than our parents' generation, because there's a lot at stake if our kids aren't listening to us and they're listening to their friends and going elsewhere for advice. It's not always, you know, backing up what we're saying at home. But at the same time, you know, what I have to remind myself when there's something I have to tell my child that I'm like, she is not going to be happy about this. I have to think that she's got lots of friends, but she only has one mom. And if I don't mother her, then who's going to do it? And so the way I look, but it's hard because know when they get older, you know what's going to set them off. You know what's going to get some resistance. So I do think we have to be pretty selective about the battles we choose to fight. You know, and if we choose to fight every single battle, then we're just going to push them away.
10: More parenting advice from Carrie at FamilyMinute.org.
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12: Now a look at your morning weather on Bakersfield Christian Talk Radio. Hot today with a high near 99 and lows around 62. Sunny tomorrow with a high of 88 and lows around 59. For your Friday, sunny with a high near 89 and lows around 62. And for Saturday, sunny with a high near 94 and lows around 61. That's your morning weather on Bakersfield Christian Talk Radio.
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16: Drowning the Old Man is our presentation, our study for tonight. And I'd like to start with a promise in the last chapter of the Bible. Revelation 22, verse 1. And he showed me a pure river of water of life, clear as crystal, proceeding out of the throne of God and of the Lamb. You know, water is a very precious thing. I know you realize that here in Australia because you're still at least partially in a drought now. Jesus referred to himself as the living water. Jesus tells us, I am the water of life. And here we'll have this living water coming from the throne of God. Well, our lesson tonight is really talking about how to be washed in this water and to receive a new beginning, a cleansing. We're going to be talking a little bit in a moment about baptism. You can read in Revelation 21, verse 5, Then he that sat upon the throne said, Behold, I make all things new. Everything in heaven will be made new. And that means that we need to be made new, too, if we're going to be there. God tells us he's offering us all a new heart, a new spirit, a new mind that comes from the new covenant. And in God's word, he has a ceremony that symbolizes this new birth. It really is the gateway to the new birth. We call it baptism in the Bible. We're going to study that because it actually fits in with prophecy and the themes of this presentation. First of all, is baptism even necessary, speaking of for a Bible Christian? Jesus said, Mark 16, 16, He that believes and is baptized will be saved. He that believeth not will be damned. So Jesus said we need to believe and be baptized. And the Bible says without faith nothing is accomplished, but it sounds to me like he's giving a very high priority to baptism. Baptism represents the public declaration that we have committed our lives to Christ and we accept the cleansing that he's offering. And last chapter here of Mark, he mentions baptism. You can also find where Jesus said to Nicodemus in John chapter 3, verse 5, Most assuredly I say to you, unless one is born of the water and the Spirit, he cannot enter the kingdom of heaven. A person needs to be born of the water and the Spirit if they're going to enter the kingdom of God. Well, we all know what that Spirit baptism is. We'll be talking about that. It's what happened to the disciples at Pentecost. It's what happened to Samson when the Spirit of the Lord came upon him, to be filled with the Spirit of God and the mind of God. But what is this water, being born of the water? I've heard some people say, well, here it's talking about unless you're born of the water, that's talking about the physical birth. You know, you're before you're born, you're all in an envelope of water, that amniotic fluid, and you come out of that water, and that's not what he's talking about. He's talking about baptism. Why would Jesus say, unless you're born of a woman in the Spirit, I'm just wondering, anyone here not born of a woman? I wouldn't raise my hand either. I mean, you're an alien. I mean, everybody's born that way. So Jesus isn't talking about that. He's talking about baptism. Matter of fact, the context of what happens in the Gospel of John begins with John the Baptist baptizing, and this is right after that. Christ is saying you need both births. You need to be born of the water, which is your choice. Born of the Spirit is God's choice. Two births. Children of Israel, when they came out of Egypt, before they got to the Promised Land, they went through the Red Sea, a symbol for water baptism, and then the fire of God, a pillar of fire, came and protected and guided them and illuminated their camp. That represents that fire baptism or spirit baptism. Remember, John the Baptist said, I'm baptizing you with water, but the one who's coming, he'll baptize you with the Holy Ghost and fire. That's that spirit baptism. We need to be born of fire and rain, you might say. The water baptism, the spirit baptism. Our planet, washed back in the days of Noah with water. The Bible says in 2 Peter chapter 3, when Jesus comes again, this whole planet's going to be washed in fire. The elements will melt with a fervent heat. The earth and the things that are there shall be burned up. Baptized in the water, baptized in the fire, made new. You and I need both cleansings. You need to have the cleansing of committing your will to the Lord, that's baptism. And then God's giving you his Holy Spirit to guide you. This is what happened to Jesus at his baptism too. Matthew chapter 28, verse 19. What priority should baptism have with us? Last chapter in the Gospel of Matthew. Jesus said, Go ye therefore and teach all nations, baptizing them. And so I would think that the last words of Jesus might take a first priority among Christians. The Great Commission is to go and to teach and to baptize. Do you know what we're doing with this seminar? Have you noticed? I'm not doing a lot of yelling and screaming and preaching. What I'm doing is a little more teaching. Sometimes I get excited and it might drift over into preaching, but most of what I do is I teach. And I put scriptures on the screen. I want you to look them up for yourself. I want you to think. We ask questions. We let you ask questions. We're teaching the truths. And it would really be criminal and neglectful for me to do part of it and not offer the other part. So even in connection with the series, we're going to talk to people. If they'd like to know more about being baptized, nobody's going to push anybody or try to manipulate. But we want you to know about it because that's what Jesus said. And we're doing what Jesus said, friends. These are his words. Go and teach and baptize. It's not enough to know about what the prophecies say about the last days. The devil knows that. It's not going to save him. It's committing our lives to Jesus that's going to save us, friends. Number two, how important is baptism? Thief in the cross wasn't baptized. He'll be saved. Jesus said, you'll be with me in paradise. How's that possible? Is it that important? Oh, it is true. Jesus said to the thief on the cross, verily I say to you today, you will be with me in paradise. He didn't come down off the cross and get baptized. Neither did he come down off the cross and give back everything he had stolen. Because he couldn't. And so obviously if a person can't be baptized, then the Lord understands that. We're not in trouble for not doing what we can't do. God doesn't punish us for not doing what we can't do. Every command of God is enabling. And no parent would punish their children for not being able to do something they're asked to do. We're reasonable. Man's up on a cross. I've been to prisons before. And sometimes a person maybe is on death row.

person in death row, prison, maybe the prison won't let them get baptized. But they surrender their heart to the Lord. Can God still forgive them? Will their baptism be an obstacle? No. Sometimes I go to hospitals and I visit people that are on their dying bed. And in the last hours of their life, they give their heart to Jesus. It's wonderful to see that. By the way, don't count on that. Because my experience has been that people that plan on giving God their life in the last hours, it never works out that way. You're presuming on God's grace. There's only one or two examples in the Bible of an 11th hour conversion, a deathbed conversion, so that nobody needs to lose hope. But there's only one or two examples so that nobody would dare presume. Don't be saying, I'll wait. I'm going to live for the devil. And the last minute, once the doctor says you got 6 weeks, on my fifth week, then I'm going to say, I want to be a Christian. That's an insult to God. That's like giving the Lord a flower when all the petals fall off the rose. Give him your strength and your energy, your youth, your mind. Amen? But baptism would not prevent that person in the hospital. And they're hooked up to these machines and tubes and wires, and then maybe they can't be baptized. It's not practical. That's not an obstacle to their salvation. I was with my brother. He died of cystic fibrosis. I held his hand in the hospital as he stopped breathing. And when I first came to see him, before he died, he asked me to pray with him. Well, he was in no condition to be baptized, and God knows that. But if a person's able and they're healthy, why wouldn't a believer want to be? Some say, well, since baptism is just a spiritual symbol, what difference does it make? It's just spiritual. It's a command of God. How important are the commands of God? Number three, there are many ordinances that are called baptism today. Isn't any one of these acceptable? Provided a person is sincere and earnest about it, does it really matter how you're baptized? Well, the Bible says there is one Lord. What's it say up there? One faith and one baptism. Not only does that mean there's one truth into which we are baptized, I believe that's telling us there is one biblical method of baptism as well. And it does make a difference to God how that's done. One Lord, one faith, one baptism. The Greek word, the key to how a person's baptized is actually in the name. The Greek word baptizo is what's used in the New Testament. It means to dip, to plunge under water, or to immerse. This is actually baptism happening at the church where I pastor. I've been there about 16 years now. And a person is, they enter the water. They've, of course, followed the Bible criteria for accepting the Lord. They've repented of their sins to the Lord. They've confessed their sins. They've made a decision to accept Jesus. And then when they come into the baptistry, they are just briefly laid under the water. You don't hold them under. And they come back up again. Now, I have met some people who, when they're baptized, they're reluctant to get baptized, quite frankly, because they're afraid of water. I've been a pastor for a long time now, and you know, I'm surprised. Some people, I keep asking them, don't you believe? Yes, I believe. Don't you want to go all the way? I do. Would you like to be baptized? Well, and finally, I kind of drill down a little bit, and they say, well, Pastor, I am afraid of water. I just take showers. I don't even take baths. And the idea of having somebody dunk me, even if it's briefly, even if I can feel my feet under me, it scares people. You don't have to be afraid. We've never lost anybody yet. I heard about this one man who, he got baptized in Northern California, a Hispanic gentleman, and he was very spiritual. And he said, Pastor, he said, he got baptized in an outdoor lake. You could do it in the ocean, you can do it in a lake, in a river, in a baptistry, in a bathtub. I know some prisoners that have been baptized in a horse trough because that's all the prison would allow. The idea is to be immersed in water. That's what the word baptized means. Well, this one Spanish gentleman, he told the pastor, he says, when you put me under, said, don't bring me right back up again. He said, I want to have a prayer while I'm under. He said, don't worry about me. He said, I hold my breath a long time. He said, I'm not worried about that. Well, he told the pastor this, but he didn't tell the family and people watching from the shore. So he comes down, and the pastor thought he had told them, and he comes down, the pastor baptizes him, and he's not waiting for the guy to pinch him or something. He's going to give him a signal, bring him back up, and the pastor's just holding the guy. Family kind of looking at each other like, you know, should we rush the pastor and save him? Pretty soon he pinched the pastor's hand, he brought him back up again. But the idea was, when you're underwater, even for a moment, you hold your breath. First thing a baby does when it's born, the doctor wants to get that baby to breathe.

I don't tell Karen, but I forget which boy it was. But with one of the last two boys, Stephen or Nathan, I was there when they were born. Karen had been on oxygen during her labor. And the little baby had been so oxygenated that when he came out, he had no interest in breathing. And so they're all trying to, they're poking him and trying to get him, you know, the old doctors used to give him a little swat on the posterior to get him to breathe. I guess that's considered abuse now. They don't do that anymore. But they still try and get him to take that first breath. And everybody was getting worried. I wasn't worried. I said, oh, he's still pink. He's okay. Your dads don't worry that much. Dads will also be honest. They'll say, aren't they cute? I'll say, no, he looks like a raisin. They're tough. But then it takes that first breath. And so when a person comes out of the water, it represents a new breath, a new birth. It also represents a bath or a cleansing. So the word baptizo, it's important because the person is immersed. You can even find this word baptizo in the ancient Greek literature, in the textile industry. They used it when they talked about dyeing cloth. They say you would take this cloth and you would baptizo it. That means you would plunge it under. The way some people baptize today, if they just sprinkled the dye on the cloth, you wouldn't have it dyed, you'd have polka dots. And that's not what the Bible is talking about. Some of the things that are called baptism today, it's really amazing. They got a triune baptism, where a person is baptized, maybe face down, once, twice, three times for the Father, Son, and Holy Spirit. It doesn't teach you need to do that in the Bible. Some say they throw rose petals on you and they call it a baptism. I don't know where that comes from, but they do it. Others say, well, oil's a symbol of the Holy Spirit, so you don't need water, so just pour oil on them and call it a baptism. Some believe in, of course, water, biblical baptism, like Jesus. Effusion, they use salt. They, I guess, have a baptism where they just speak words, no water. It's called the dry cleaning method, I suppose. And they got some do it with wine and sprinkling and all different kinds of baptisms or things they call baptism. One Lord, one faith, one baptism. There's only one in the Bible. Now, what is a Christian but a follower of Christ? How was Jesus baptized? That's what I want to do. Follow what Christ did. Mark 1, verse 9 and 10 says, Jesus came and was baptized of John in the Jordan. Well, John needed a river. Jordan is a river to baptize him. If you just sprinkle people when you baptize them, you don't need a river. You could do it with a canteen. You could do it with a spring. You could do it with a well. I mean, you can get a few drops of water anywhere. But John needed a river, and the multitudes came, and he immersed them. They went under and they came up. Again, when Jesus was baptized, it says, straightway coming up out of the water. It says, in those days came John the Baptist preaching in the wilderness of Judea, and then went out to him Jerusalem and all Judea and all the region around about Jordan. And they were baptized of him in the Jordan, confessing their sins in the Jordan. The people came, getting that new beginning, that new birth. Again, it says in John chapter 3, verse 23, and John also was baptizing in Aenon near to Salem. Well, it's telling us why? Because there was much water there. So for baptism, he needed a river, he needed much water, meaning it was deep enough. See, the Jordan River, I've been there before, and you read about it in the Bible, you think it's a great big old river like the Mississippi or Amazon or something, and you get there, and during the dry season, there's places you can walk across the Jordan. It's not that deep. And so he found a place where, year-round, there was plenty of water to baptize. Number five, didn't the disciples or the apostles change the method of baptism from what they did in the Bible? No. Even after Christ ascended to heaven, when the apostles went out teaching and doing baptism, you can read where Philip the Evangelist started out, Philip the Deacon. He later became known as Philip the Evangelist. It says they went down, he baptized the Ethiopian treasurer. And they went down into the water, both Philip and the eunuch, and he baptized him. And when they were come up out of the water, the Spirit of the Lord caught Philip away. Now, is it clear to you from the Word, from the examples in the Bible, that the Bible method of baptism was what we call immersion, where a person, they're immersed. And you might be thinking, well, it doesn't make any difference, Doug. It's a symbol. Why does it have to be a certain way? You know, the Lord only gave a couple of ordinances to the church. One is what you call the Lord's Supper or communion service, where we periodically have that unleavened bread, that unfermented grape juice, as symbols of the perfect body and blood of Jesus, that it sort of reestablishes for us our covenant with Jesus.
You renew your experience through that very important ordinance. And some pastors say, well, it's just a symbol of the body of Christ, so does it really need to be unleavened bread? Does it really need to be that unfermented grape juice? Why don't we, you know, today things are different. Let's go to, you would call it Hungry Jack here, huh? One pastor said, let's just have Coca-Cola and hamburgers. I mean, it's just a symbol. I don't know what you think, but see, for me, that sounds sacrilegious. When Jesus said, these symbols are important, there's a lot of meaning built into them, and I'll bless it if you honor it and do it the way I said. And when we say, I want to do it my way, then you're going back and doing what Cain did back in the Garden of Eden. When God said how to sacrifice, he said, I don't want to do it your way. I'm going to do it my way. The last beast power. I'm going to worship my way. Are we going to worship God the way he said? Are we going to follow him? Baptism by immersion matters to the Lord. Whenever you change any ordinance of God, you're losing a blessing, for one thing. So, number six. Since Jesus and the disciples baptized by immersion, who introduced these other so-called baptisms that exist today? Christ said, but in vain do they worship me, teaching for doctrines the commandments of men. Man-made commandments. Again, for laying aside the commandment of God, he said, you hold to the tradition of men, Mark 7, verse 8, following traditions that just weren't in the Bible. You know, I've traveled around the Middle East, and you can see even throughout Turkey and Asia, this is where the ancient church of Philippi is. The churches were built around baptistries. This is, you can still see the baptistry they had built right into the church. It was a principal thing for them to baptize by immersion. They had pools in the churches. You've probably heard of the Leaning Tower of Pisa. I've been there before. Most people don't know about the church that is across the courtyard. It's a church that's 1,000 years old that's there in Pisa. And in the middle of this church, it's a baptistry. And so the whole thing was made for immersion. It wasn't a little bit of water that was sprinkled on somebody's head. Now, I'm not trying to criticize what someone else may have practiced. But baptism involves following what God says his way. If you've got a pile of garbage and you tell your kids, will you take this out in the back acre and bury it? And they take this bag of garbage and they go out and they throw it on the ground and they reach down and get a handful of dirt, sprinkle it on the garbage can and the bag of garbage. And the next day you look out in the back acre there and garbage is everywhere because the bears or the raccoons or whatever your varmints are has spread it all over the place. And you say, didn't I tell you to bury it? And they say, well, bury, sprinkle, what's the difference? Is there a difference? Baptism represents the old man is being buried, your old nature, your sins. I don't want my sins sprinkled, I want them buried, don't you? And so the immersion represents a burial of the old nature, a burial of the old sins, a new birth, a washing, a marriage, all of that's encapsulated in it. So what happened historically? Where did it change? It was not until the Council of Ravenna in 311 AD that sprinkling and pouring were officially accepted as equal and valid as immersion in the rite of baptism. It happened slowly. Notice this is 1300 years AD. That's, you know, 1,200 years after the Christian era, it started to change. Not because of a command of God, but because of the traditions of men. And you know where it started? With royalty. You know, the royalty said, you know, we don't want to get immersed in front of the people because it's undignified. And we got these expensive regal robes that we wear. And what will the people think of us? And I got this expensive hairdo. And they didn't want to get wet in front of everybody because they thought, you know, it's kind of humbling. And that's true. Following Jesus, taking up your cross, do you think Jesus was humbled when he was crucified for us? It is a little humbling. You know, if I baptize a couple, a man and a woman, I always say, we'll baptize the man first, and then we'll baptize the wife. Sometimes they both get down into the baptistry with me. And part of the reason I do that is because I believe the man should be the priest and the servant leader of a household. The second reason is because not too many women want to stand there with wet hair while their husbands are baptized. They want to get baptized and get out. They don't want everyone looking at them. So the royalty started saying, you know, if it's a symbol, well, just sprinkle a little water on us and say we were baptized.
And so the priests began to accommodate the royalty, and then the people said, well, the royalty does it this way, we can do it this way. So for a while, the church was doing both, sprinkling, pouring. Then there were people who were sick. And so the priests would say, well, they can't get baptized, but they got to be baptized. So they would dip a sheet in water that they had blessed, and they'd wrap the person in the sheet and say, yes, they're baptized. And I'm not saying that God didn't honor this and that nobody was saved who was baptized that way. What did we learn? We learned that God winks at our ignorance when we don't know. But now that we know the truth, he commands people to repent and to follow the word. For the next 13 centuries, almost, and this is from the Bible scholar Dean Stanley, for the first 13 centuries, almost universal practice of baptism was that in which we read in the New Testament, in which the very meaning of the word baptize is, those who were baptized were plunged, submerged, immersed in the water. So not until about 1,000 years later, you start seeing the medieval artists depicting, they were totally ignorant of the promised land. And they got these little seashell. You ever seen these things where they're pouring a shell over the head of Jesus? A lot of the medieval art shows that. Where do you get that in the Bible? For one thing, it just shows that they didn't know anything about the Middle East, because when these paintings were made, this idea of baptism, the promised land was occupied by the Turks and the Muslims. That's what the Crusades were all about. They thought that the Sea of Galilee was an ocean with seashells. It's a freshwater lake. And so they just had no idea. Of course, the Sea of Galilee is what runs into the Jordan River. It's all freshwater. And so there was just a lot of ignorance that was going on during this time. Number 7, what must a person do to prepare for baptism? Now, this is very important. We're going to go through a few things. First of all, understand the teachings of Jesus. Christ said there in Matthew 28, go ye therefore, teach all nations, baptizing them. That means that they should be taught to understand. Taught what? Jesus said, teaching them to observe all things whatsoever I have commanded you. Teaching them the commands of God, and that we should observe them, the fundamentals of the Christian faith. Does a person need to wait till they understand everything before they're baptized? No. You know, baptism is something like marriage. If you're a Christian, baptism is important in your relationship with Jesus as the wedding is for two people to get married. Now, I want to ask those of you who are married, or you've been married, did you know everything about your spouse before you got married? Can I see your hands? Did you learn a few things afterward that you didn't know? So you don't have to wait until you know everything. You'll never be ready. But you need to understand the fundamentals. Some people get married too fast. Some people get baptized too fast. You get the same issues. Answer B, not only know them, but believe the teachings of Jesus. That means believing the fundamentals of the gospel. It doesn't mean you know everything in the Bible, but the basics of accepting Christ, repentance, faith in him, the new heart, and what the will of God is, those things should be understood. It says there in Mark 16:16, the believe and baptized will be saved. Repent of our sins. Repentance means a sorrow for sin and a willingness to turn away from it. Now, does that mean a person needs to be perfect before they're baptized? Would anyone here qualify if you had to feel like you were a stainless steel, sterile robot before you got baptized? I am a perfect Christian. I don't think anyone would ever feel worthy. But you need to have those main issues of repenting and forsaking your sins dealt with. You don't want to be enslaved by sin anymore. If you've got some addiction or habit, you want the victory over that. I have some people that I disagree with their theology. They say, oh, Pastor Doug, maybe after they get baptized, they'll take care of that drinking habit. I said, no, they got to take care of that first. What do you think if a person meets you at the bar and they're toasting and drinking their whiskey and saying, hey, praise the Lord, I got baptized today. What kind of witness is that for? Yeah, I've been set free by Jesus. Of course, I'm still addicted to alcohol, but I guess he set me free somehow. I'm not sure what that means. It means really tangibly changed. Some people aren't taught. You know, I was baptized twice. I told you I lived in a cave. First time I was baptized, I was up in the cave, baby Christian, reading the Bible, accepted the Lord, and just understood some of the very basics of Christianity. I mean, I had not been very long in the faith. These hikers came by,
And they were Christians. They said, we're Christians. And I said, well, I'm a Christian now too. I just accepted the Lord. And they said, have you been baptized? I said, no. You know, I'd heard about it in the Bible, but I hadn't really even thought about it. And they gave me a real quick Bible study on baptism. Hikers going by. And they said, well, you got a pool right here outside your cave. You should get baptized. Now, that water came from melted snow up on Mount San Jacinto. And if I remember, this was spring. It was very cold. And so I said, well, yeah, they showed me the verses in the Bible. They kind of left out the part about the teaching. I hadn't been taught very much. And so they brought me down into the water, and one of them baptized me. And I came up, and I felt born again because it was so cold, I'll tell you right now. But I said, thanks. And they went hiking on up the road, up the trail. And I thought, well, this is great. Been baptized. Hey, I got to go tell some friends. I went down to town. I thought, baptism. I got to celebrate my baptism. I went and got a six-pack of beer. I went to some friends. Hey, I got baptized. So let's celebrate. And we celebrated, and I ended up in jail before the sun went down that day. This is true. There I was in jail, witnessing to people about my baptism. I had no idea what it meant to be a Christian. I mean, I just had the foggiest idea. Later, I met a real pastor, and he talked to me about baptism. And at this point, I was still smoking. He said, Brother Doug, you want to put that behind you? I said, oh, Pastor Phillips, I said, I love the Lord. And, you know, Jesus is in my heart. He's changing my life. He said, Doug, you want to get that behind you? Because what kind of witness are you if you're saying, I serve Jesus, and you're blowing smoke rings in their face? I mean, you're a baby Christian. How would you parents feel if your baby was born with a cigar in its mouth? Does that look right? That doesn't look right, does it? Or spitting tobacco. And can you picture Jesus blowing smoke rings and doing the Beatitudes? I mean, it just doesn't, it's incongruous. It doesn't fit. And so, you know, I became convicted about that. And by the grace of the Lord, I tell you, it wasn't easy. But God helped me throw away my cigarettes 30-something years ago. And praise the Lord, I've not picked up a single one since then. He broke the chains. He set me free. But you get those things behind you before you're baptized. Now, let me see if I can illustrate again using the marriage symbol. For those of you who are married, let me ask the ladies. If your husband or boyfriend came to you and he said, I love you and I want to marry you. And I'm sure after we get married, I'll be able to stop dating these other girls. Would you marry him, or would you want him to stop dating those other girls before the marriage? And so some people say, if I could just get baptized, then I think I'll give up these hang-ups and sins in my life. And it doesn't mean you're sinless before you're baptized. But these addictions that are chaining you, you don't want to be committing those things that are evidence the devil still has you in his grip. You want to get out of Egypt. You want to be free. See, you see what I'm saying? There's a difference there. And so that's the same way. You want to make sure that those old relationships are done, and you don't want to be dating the devil when you get married to Jesus. Is that clear? Does that make sense? You're a quiet group. I know what it is. I need a translator. You all don't understand me. See, I thought you had the accent. You think I have the accent. All right, so you repent of your sins. And there needs to be some teaching. Again, I'm talking about the story of Philip when he, and this is in Acts chapter 8, when he spoke with the Ethiopian treasurer and he baptized him. He said to him, answer D, you need to believe with all your heart. Believe with your heart. Does the Lord have your heart, or is it just your head? You want to give him your heart. A new covenant is a new heart. Agree to turn from sin. We sort of discussed that. And by the way, since we're talking about these things about repenting, confessing, believing, being taught, in light of the Bible criteria for baptism, should babies be baptized? Now, I'm not trying to be critical. In the Bible, it is appropriate to dedicate babies. Jesus was dedicated by his parents as a baby in the temple. I think it's very appropriate to bring your babies and to present them to the Lord and say, these are your children, to have them dedicated. But nowhere in the Bible does it say sprinkle water on them and call it a baptism, because those babies can't repent, they can't be taught, they can't confess, they can't believe. They don't even know what's going on. And many of you maybe were baptized, they call it baptism, as children. You weren't really baptized biblically, you were dedicated. Shouldn't it be called baptism? Jesus was dedicated as a baby
baptized when he was 30. They're two completely separate and distinct things. We understand that? All right. It says, if someone is teaching something that isn't biblical, Paul said in Galatians 1:8, though we or an angel from heaven preach any other gospel to you than that which we have preached, let him be accursed. It's a serious thing to teach something other than what the Bible teaches about the commands of God, and baptism is a priority in the Christian life. Number 8, what is the meaning of baptism? There's a symbolism there. It says in Colossians 2, verse 12, buried with him in baptism. We talked about drowning the old man is the sermon title. Buried, plunged under. That old person is dead. Buried with him in baptism, wherein also you are risen with him through the faith of the operation of God who's raised him from the dead. It represents a resurrection. And when you go down in the water, all you pray first. Jesus prayed, and then he was baptized. It's a symbol for us. You come up out of the water, you're a new creature. All your sins, doesn't matter how big a sinner you've been. If you've sincerely repented and confessed your sins to the Lord, and you believe, you are a new creature then. He's raised him from the dead. Therefore, we are buried with him by baptism into death, that as Christ was raised up from the dead by the glory of the Father, even so we should walk in a newness of life. There ought to be a new life where you're witnessing for Christ. Baptism is not just a big cover-up. It does represent a washing, but beyond that, it represents that you're going to live a different kind of life. When did Christ begin his ministry? You don't read about any real miracles of Jesus until he was baptized. At his baptism, he was filled with the Spirit. He began preaching and teaching. He began a life of service as an example for us. When we're baptized, we say, hey, Lord, I'm going to spend my life serving you. It doesn't mean you quit your job and become a pastor, but it does mean that you realize that working for Christ is the priority of whatever your calling is. For if we have been planted together in the likeness of his death, baptism represents we're crucified with Christ, we'll also be raised up in the likeness of his resurrection. Knowing this, that the old man is crucified with him. Baptism represents that today when you say, I'm going to take up my cross and follow you. That the body of sin might be destroyed, that henceforth we should no longer serve sin. No longer serve sin. No longer be a slave to sin. Doesn't mean that newborn Christians don't stumble and fall. They do. But they're no longer held captive by the cords of sin. Paul said, sin no longer reigns. It should not have dominion over us. God wants to save you from your sins so that you're a new creature. There's still battles and temptation. And if you fall, you repent, you confess, you get back up. Babies learning to walk typically fall, don't they? But they don't get discouraged. And it also represents like a baby. Baby's in that envelope of water, and he comes out, he takes that first breath. It represents your new birth. And people talk about being born again. It also represents a cleansing. I hesitate even using this picture because you might think baptism's a shower. It's not. But you know that feeling when you've been cleansed? I know sometimes I'll go do mechanic work. I like working and doing mechanic work. And I'm covered with diesel and oil and gas and dirt, and you're groveling around. Most of my mechanic work, I'm on the dirt underneath the car. Some of you men relate to that. And after a day of that, and you're covered with sweat and all that stuff, and you get in there with that soap, and it feels real good when you come out clean. And that's what it's like for baptism. It's that washing, that fresh feeling. And it's compared to a marriage. It's the public ceremony where we accept Christ. For as many of you as have been baptized into Christ have put on Christ. Typically, it used to be that when a woman marries a man, she takes his name. Not too many of you can say, ladies, that you got married and became a bachelor. But my wife can say that. My wife got married and became a bachelor. And I don't get asked to do too many weddings. And I've got a theory. It's because ladies are superstitious about having the name bachelor signed on their wedding certificate. Might give someone the wrong idea. But baptism really represents a marriage to Christ. Now, most marriages are public. Why? When you love somebody and you're committing your life to somebody, you want others to know that there's been a change. And baptisms are usually public. I mean, ladies, what would you think if a man said to you, you know, I love you and I'd like to marry you, but let's not tell anybody about this. Do we have to do it in front of other people?
Would you be suspicious if he said that? What, is he ashamed of me? How come he doesn't want me to know? He's got another wife somewhere else? What's going on? You'd wonder, right? When Jesus died for you, did he die publicly? Then we should not be ashamed to publicly commit our lives to him. Number 9. But a person should not be baptized until he is certain that he'll never slip and fall. Should he? No. Did you know everything about your spouse when you got married? No. You've got a commitment of love, and you know there's going to be ups and downs. That's why you make those vows. Through sickness and health, better and worse, riches and poverty, you know there's going to be ups and downs in life, and you make this commitment, preparing for those. You, like I said, you're still going to have challenges along the way. It says, oh, I got to back up. If this first be a willing mind, you give God your will. It is accepted according to what a man has and not according to what he doesn't have. God's not going to judge you according to what you don't know. None of us knows the future. But you accept him where you are and you make a decision to move forward and you'll grow in grace. Husbands, love your wives even as Christ loved the church and he gave himself for it. It's a symbol of a marriage to Christ. Baptism is as important to any Christian as a wedding is to a marriage. Now, when two people get married, should they have certain rights and privileges after marriage that they don't have before marriage? I don't need to go into detail, do I? At least that's the way it used to be. When they're dating, they might hold hands and spend a little time together, but they weren't supposed to get intimate. And I say it like that today because I almost seem old-fashioned. I probably do, saying that, don't I? In our culture today, it's like, you know, sex is like shaking hands. Let's face it. But it's not the way God outlines it in his word. It's supposed to be a special privilege that is reserved for marriage. Someone give me an amen to that. I'll feel, thank you. I just wanted to make sure I'm not on an alien planet, that you guys recognize that's what the Bible teaches. That used to be the way it was. Then after marriage, that's the whole idea of the honeymoon. You get to celebrate those new rights, that new intimacy. There are certain privileges and certain rights, and something happens in the relationship after baptism that you don't have before. You can even see this in Christ's example. Number 10, why is baptism an urgent matter for a converted sinner? It says in Acts chapter 22, verse 16, arise, Ananias said to Paul, and be baptized and wash away your sins, calling on the name of the Lord. Notice how important that verse is. Be baptized, wash away your sins, calling on the name of the Lord. It is the ceremony by which God officially washes away your sins. Now, you can repent before baptism. You must. You need to love the Lord before baptism. You need to commit your life to the Lord before baptism. But all of this is official through baptism. You understand what I'm saying? Jesus said, go therefore and teach all nations, baptizing them in the name of the Father and the Son and the Holy Spirit. There's teaching before baptism, and you notice there's teaching that comes after baptism. Now, someone might say, it says in the name of the Father, Son, and Holy Spirit, in what name should you be baptized? You know, I hear people sometimes argue about the utterance that's said during baptism. That's kind of petty. Don't argue about that. Jesus said, baptize in the name of the Father, and the Son, and the Holy Spirit. And that's typically what I do. But you read in the book of Acts, it says they baptized in the name of Jesus Christ, in the name of the Lord Jesus, and in the name of the Lord. It's worded different ways in the Bible. The idea is that you are baptized in the name of the God of the Bible, the Father, the Son, and the Holy Spirit. And some people get hung up on it like God is going to disqualify their baptism because the pastor didn't say it right. I know one story, a friend of mine, Anglo pastor, was baptizing a Hispanic candidate, and he wanted to say the baptism declaration in his own language, which in Spanish is something like, en el nombre de la Padre y Hijo y Espíritu Santo. Close enough, right? Well, this pastor got a little flustered as he did it. He said, I baptize you in el nombre de la Papa y Hijo. And some of you know what I just said. Papa is either the Pope or a potato. And so he baptized in the name of the Pope or a potato or the Son and the Holy Spirit. And, you know, some of the people out laughed. And I think the angels laughed. And his baptism's official. You know what I'm saying? God has got a sense of humor. And it's God looks on the heart, doesn't he? All right, what about rebaptism?
Is there a Bible example for being rebaptized? I already told you I was rebaptized. Because first time I didn't know what in the world I was doing. I hadn't been taught. There's an example in the Bible of rebaptism. Acts 19, verse 2 through 5, tells about when Paul was traveling around up here in Ephesus. He ran into 12 Ephesian believers, interesting number. And they were baptized by John the Baptist. He said to them as they went to him, they said, "We've not even heard whether there be any Holy Ghost." They hadn't been taught about the God sending the Holy Spirit that happened in Acts chapter 2. And he said, "Unto what then were you baptized?" And they said, "Unto John's baptism." Now, John baptized by immersion, the right biblical method of baptism. But they had missed out on so much truth. You know, they didn't have faxes and internet back then, and all this had happened with the outpouring of the Spirit and the death of Jesus. They had just heard about John the Baptist, and they missed so much. The Bible says that Paul said, "John verily baptized with a baptism of repentance, saying unto the people that they should believe on him who would come after him, that is on Jesus Christ." They hadn't heard about Jesus. "And when they heard this, they were baptized in the name of the Lord Jesus." They were rebaptized. So there's three reasons to be rebaptized biblically. One is, if you're not baptized according to the Bible, by immersion, or maybe you're baptized as a baby and that's really a dedication, you should be rebaptized or baptized biblically. The other reason is if you've wandered from the Lord and divorced yourself by the life you're living. If you publicly turned your back, I don't mean if someone misses church for a week. We're not talking about that. I'm not talking about if a person sins and repents every time they've got to run and get baptized. It's not that. I'm talking about if a person has publicly stopped living the life, basically turned away from the Lord, started dating the devil. If they want to return to the Lord from backsliding like that, they might consider rebaptism. The third reason for rebaptism is like what happened to me and in the Bible here. Person was baptized maybe as a child and they didn't know what they were doing, or they weren't taught, or they missed the major teachings of the Bible, but they've been baptized by immersion. They would maybe pray about rebaptism. And those are some of the examples for that. Number 11, does a person receive the Holy Spirit when they're baptized? Well, it can happen several different ways. With the apostles, they promised that the Holy Spirit would come in connection with baptism. Notice Acts chapter 2, verse 38. Peter said, "Repent and be baptized, every one of you." Was it optional? Or did he say every one of you? "In the name of Jesus Christ for the remission of sins, and you will receive the gift of the Holy Spirit." Did he say you might receive the gift of the Holy Spirit? Or you will, you shall. The promise of the Spirit is given. You know why? You cannot live the Christian life without the Christian Spirit. But sometimes it happens right during your baptism. For instance, with Jesus, he was baptized, came out of the water, Holy Spirit came down. Sometimes the Holy Spirit came first and baptism came after. You maybe read the story in the Bible about Cornelius. Well, in Acts chapter 2, the disciples were baptized with the Holy Spirit 3 years after they were baptized by John the Baptist. But they had both baptisms. Cornelius, this Roman centurion, he and his family were baptized by the Holy Spirit. And Peter said, "Oh, you haven't been baptized in water yet. You need both." And then they were baptized in water. Both baptisms are important. Number 12, how does God feel about the baptism of a converted person? If you want to know how important this is, look at the example of Jesus. And you can read about this in Matthew chapter 3. When you read about the, matter of fact, I might turn here in the Bible. "And it came to pass in those days that Jesus came from Nazareth of Galilee, and he was baptized of John in Jordan. And there came a voice from heaven saying, Thou art my beloved Son, in whom I am well pleased." God then says, you are his beloved son or daughter in whom he is well pleased. Let me read this to you real quick. If you turn in your Bible, I was going to tell you about Matthew chapter 3, looking at the baptism of Jesus. I'll start with verse 16. "When Jesus was baptized, he came up immediately from the water, and behold, the heavens were opened to him." All right, stop. Was Christ baptized to forgive his sins or as an example for you and me? He's an example. What did he experience? It's what we can experience. The heavens were open. Does God open the heavens in a special way for us when we're baptized? Heavens are closed to us before baptism because we're kind of enemies of God. After baptism, then we are adopted by the Lord.
Reading on here. The heavens were open, and he saw, you'll see a new way when you're baptized. Your eyes will be opened. He saw the Spirit descending. God promises to give us the Spirit at our baptism. Like a dove. What does a dove represent? Peace. That comes from back in the days of Noah in the Bible. That's what the world thinks about the dove as peace. It comes from the Bible. It represents peace between God and man. The Spirit came down like a dove. God promises to put peace in your heart because you know you're going to heaven, your sins are forgiven. You can handle anything if you know it's not going to last and you've got eternal life. If you know that God is pleased with you. And that's the other thing. Suddenly a voice came from heaven. You'll hear God speak to you like you've never heard before. Not only do you see, you hear. And that voice says, this is my beloved Son in whom I'm well pleased. What he said to Jesus, he says to you. It's for your benefit. He said it to Jesus. You now are declared to be adopted into the family of God. You are his beloved son and daughter. And he is well pleased with you, meaning he looks upon you as though you've never sinned. He becomes well pleased with who you are. And baptism is when this happened with Jesus. It's very important, friends. And I want everyone to experience that blessing in the Bible. It says, but the Pharisees and the lawyers rejected the counsel of God against themselves, not being baptized by John. Can a person experience true baptism without becoming a member of a church? All right, I want to ask a question again. Ladies, I know, I kind of play on the ladies. Typically, there's more women in church than men, so I get more votes that way. If a man said to you, I love you, and I want to marry you, but will it really be necessary for us to, like, live together? Would you be suspicious? When a person says, I love the Lord, I want to get baptized, but do I need to join the church? The church is the body of Christ. Yes, you need to be in a family. What happens to a lamb if it's out there with the wolves? It's going to get devoured. It says, they that gladly received his word were baptized, and the same day there were added unto them about 3,000 souls. God baptized them, added to the church. The same day they were added, 3,000 souls. And it goes on in Acts 2:47, praising God and having favor with all the people, and the Lord added to the church daily such as were being saved. Again, we are called into one body. Body, the church. It's important in baptism that we become part of the body of Christ. And this is something that I think the Lord wants us to know about. We are all baptized by one Spirit into one body. You notice there are four things that baptism does not do. Baptism doesn't change the heart. It's the Holy Spirit that works on your heart now, and a special measure of the Spirit comes into your life after baptism. God's Spirit comes in different degrees. So don't think, if I get baptized, maybe I'll love the Lord. You want to love Him first, friends. Secondly, baptism doesn't necessarily make a person feel different. Some people say, oh, come out of the water. Will I feel electricity? What makes you feel different is when you believe His word. It's by faith. You say, I believe God said, I am now His beloved son, His beloved daughter. My sins are forgiven. That's what makes you feel different. It's your faith. The water is H2O. I once went to Israel and I collected some water from the Jordan River. And I came back and I was pastoring a Navajo Indian church in New Mexico. And just for fun, I told them one day, we had a baptism. I said, you know, I've actually got some water I brought back from the Jordan. I'm going to pour a little of it in the baptistry today because I'm a little romantic. I thought that'd be neat. All of a sudden, everybody wanted to get baptized. They thought of some kind of special holy water. I'm going, no, there's nothing. I stopped doing that. They're taking it and rubbing it on themselves. I'm going, that's superstition. It's water. It's probably dirty water, too. It came from the Jordan River. So you got to know it's faith. We're saved by faith. Amen? It's not superstition. Baptism doesn't remove temptation. Was Jesus tempted after his baptism? When the children of Israel crossed the Red Sea, were they still attacked from behind? Yeah, there's battles, there's struggles. But I'll tell you, it's a lot better being on your way to the promised land, friends, than being a slave of the devil back in Egypt. Fourth, baptism doesn't guarantee salvation. Some people think, if I'm baptized, then, hey, I'm sealed for good. Judas was baptized. You probably already know. There's some people who say, I've gone to church and I've been baptized, and so God's got to save me. No, he looks on the heart. But this is certainly part of it. It's very important.
Jesus is asking you to be baptized as a symbol that your sins have been washed away. Would you like to plan for this sacred ordinance? And my question to you would be the same thing that Ananias said to Paul. And now, why tarriest thou? Why are you waiting? Arise and be baptized and wash away your sin, calling on the name of the Lord. Now,

0: connection with a Bible seminar like this, it's very important that we also give people an opportunity to be ready for what's coming in the world and to be ready for the next day. And so I'd like to ask our ushers if they would quickly come forward. You've probably heard of the Great American Civil War. And there was a great battle of Fredericksburg between the North and the South, where thousands of men faced off against each other, and thousands were shot and wounded, died. The battle raged for days. And in the field between the two forces that were lined up hiding behind trees and a wall, all these men lay out there wounded for almost a whole day, all night long. And they were saying, "Help, water, water." Because one of the first things that happens when you're in shock and you're scared or you're bleeding, you become dehydrated. And the soldiers were hearing their comrades out there pleading for water, but as soon as they exposed themselves to go help them, they were afraid they'd get shot or the artillery would hit them. And after about 18 hours of listening to these moans and cries and pleas for water coming from the injured troops all over the battlefield, this one very brave Southern soldier named Richard Kirkman, he said to the general, he said, "Let me go and bring water to the men." He said, "You know, you'll be killed." He said, "You know, I think I'd rather die than listen to them cry any longer." He said, "I can't take it." He said, "Let me try. Maybe I could help some of them. If I could just give some of them water before I die," he said, "it would be worth it to me." And the general said, "You're a very brave man." And they gave him some provisions and a big vessel of water. And he went out onto the battlefield. And the northern soldiers saw this southern soldier. And immediately they recognized he had no rifle. And they all stopped firing, because they realized that might be them out there laying, crying for water someday. And this whole army, not one shot was fired, no cannon, no rifle, as they saw this one brave soldier go from one wounded man to the other and say a comforting word, straighten their limbs, and give them a drink of water. A very brave thing he did, and he did it across the whole battlefield. And he was cited for bravery for doing that. He wanted to deliver that living water because they were perishing. You know, Jesus came to provide living water for you. And that baptism is really a symbol of that. It's that living water, that ordinance by which we are cleansed, we are born again, we're married to Christ. And Jesus is inviting us to follow his command. He said, "Go ye therefore, teach and baptize." I'd like to have a prayer with you right now, because some of you, I think, could be making eternal decisions. And I just want to pray that God will be with you. So why don't we bow our heads together. Our Father in heaven, Lord, I have great confidence tonight that I've simply taught and shared what Jesus said, that this rite of baptism, this sacred ordinance that you've given to us, is a very clear command and a beautiful ceremony that indicates the cleansing that we can experience. Lord, there may be some here tonight that have not made that decision, or they've not been baptized biblically, and they know that you're speaking to their hearts. Give them the courage and the resolve to step out in faith right now and to make that decision and to indicate that. Others, Lord, may have wandered from you, or they've learned so much now that they realize that perhaps they need to be rebaptized. Also help them, Lord, to have the grace and the wisdom to make your choice tonight. I pray that you'll bless each person in their health, in their families, in their spirit. And I pray they can all experience that filling of the Spirit and that peace that you're offering your children. Give us that living water, Lord, to refresh our souls. We ask in Jesus' name. Amen.
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2: 1 Timothy 2. I exhort, therefore, that first of all, supplications, prayers, intercessions, and giving of thanks be made for all men, for kings and for all that are in authority, that we may lead a quiet and peaceable life in all godliness and honesty. For this is good and acceptable in the sight of God our Savior, who will have all men to be saved and to come unto the knowledge of the truth. For there is one God and one mediator between God and men, the man Christ Jesus, who gave himself a ransom for all to be testified in due time. Whereunto I am ordained a preacher and an apostle, I speak the truth in Christ and lie not, a teacher of the Gentiles in faith and verity. I will therefore that men pray everywhere, lifting up holy hands without wrath and doubting. In like manner also that women adorn themselves in modest apparel, with shamefacedness and sobriety, not with broided hair or gold or pearls or costly array, but which becometh women professing godliness with good works. Let the woman learn in silence with all subjection, but I suffer not a woman to teach, nor to usurp authority over the man, but to be in silence. For Adam was first formed, then Eve. And Adam was not deceived, but the woman being deceived was in the transgression. Notwithstanding, she shall be saved in childbearing, if they continue in faith and charity and holiness with sobriety.
3: Let not your heart be troubled. Ye believe in God, believe also in me. In my Father's house are many mansions. If it were not so, I would have told you. I go to prepare a place for you. And if I go and prepare a place for you, I will come again, and receive you unto myself, that where I am, there ye may be also.
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3: 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How about an amazing fact? In 2011, Guinness World Record holder Jeff Kolodinsky set a new fishing record. 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
5: My name is John Ross. Good evening, listening friends. And Pastor Doug, as usual, let's begin the program with prayer. Dear Father, we thank you that we have this opportunity to open up your word, and we ask the Holy Spirit to come and guide our hearts and our minds. Lord, be with those who are listening, wherever they might be, and lead all of us into a clear understanding of your word, for we ask this in Jesus' name. Amen.
3: Amen.
5: Well, Pastor, I opened the program by talking about an incredible fishing feat. We were just talking about it here in the break. That's more than 100 fish per hour that this guy was able to catch in a 24-hour period. That's quite remarkable.
3: Yeah, he broke the record. I think he did it initially as a benefit for some youth project. But, you know, to me, what's amazing is staying up all night long. But, you know, in the Bible, it talks about some fishermen that stayed up all night long and they caught nothing. But then when Jesus blessed them and filled their nets so that their boats were sinking under the weight of the fish, he said, and you find this, by the way, in Matthew 4:18, "Follow me," he told the apostles, Peter, James, John, and Andrew, "follow me, I will make you fishers of men." And then if you go in the Bible to Acts chapter 2, when God poured out his Holy Spirit at Pentecost, Peter preached, and in one day, 3,000 were baptized. That even beats Jeff Kolodinsky's record. He caught 3,000 two-legged fish, humans. As a matter of fact, when the Holy Spirit's poured out, you read a little later in Acts chapter 4, and it says 5,000 were baptized in one day following a Spirit-filled sermon of Peter and the Apostle John. And there is a story in the Bible that talks about the worst fisherman who became the best fisherman.
5: Mm-hmm, absolutely. It's an interesting story. I think it's fairly well known. This is the story of a fisherman who actually got eaten by a fish. And then turned out to be a great fisher of men. We're talking about Jonah and the story you can read about in the Bible. We have a book called The Sign of Jonah. It's a very interesting book in Scripture. It really is a lesson book teaching the way of salvation. Just a great study resource. We'll be happy to send it to anybody who calls and asks. So the free offer this evening is called The Sign of Jonah, a book written by Pastor Doug. The number to call for this free resource is 800-835-6747. That number again is 800-835-6747. You can ask for the book, The Sign of Jonah. And if you have a Bible question, our phone line here to the studio is 800-463-7297. Again, 800-463-7297. And we're going to go to the first caller for this evening. We have Roberta, who is listening from Columbia, South Carolina. Roberta, welcome to the program.
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3: Evening.
5: Hello.
6: Thank you for your ministry, and thank you for taking my call. My question is about adornment.
3: Okay.
6: There's a lot of stories in the Bible and supporting texts that encourage us to not wear jewelry or costly array. So
3: yeah.
6: This question is from my husband. He wants to know if ties are considered jewelry or apparel, or equivalent with jewelry or apparel or costly array, because they're not necessary, they're just for show.
3: Well, that's actually a good question. I'd be happy if we could abandon ties. And, you know, fashions change, and Christians should not dress so peculiar that you become a spectacle. If the idea for Christian principles of dress would be modesty, the Bible says, you know, you don't want to be ostentatious. When the Bible tells us that we shouldn't be wearing costly array, that also does not mean that you need to go find the cheapest clothes so that, you know, we look like that we're not taking care of ourselves. But Christians might even pay a little more for clothing if it's quality so that it'll last, but it doesn't need to be costly. And there's really no good reason to wear a tie. Fashions change. I think it was John Wesley that says, we shouldn't be the first to adopt a new fashion, and we shouldn't be the last. So, collars being out or in, and, you know, the ties get wide and they get thin. And I do think ties are totally useless. And now you can see even the news reporters, politicians, banks. I go to banks and they're wearing open collars. They're not wearing ties. They're kind of going out of style, and I'm happy to see them go. But, ties are kind of like a part of the clothing. I would put them in a little different category than jewelry. There are actually some very specific scriptures that say, let it not be the wearing of gold or pearls or costly array, and not be the outward adorning, the wearing of gold. I think that's in 1 Peter chapter 3. So, and let me give you one more thing to think about, Roberta. I've heard people say, well, you know, your church, they say that Christians should be modest in their attire, and maybe your clothing's modest, but look at the hubcaps on your car. They're so flashy. And we should never use inconsistency in one area to justify being inconsistent in another. Because you'll always look around and find somebody that is being hypocritical. And so if it is true that Christians shouldn't wear jewelry, and you say, well, then why are they wearing ties? The answer isn't for us to start wearing more jewelry. The answer is we do what we know is right and tell other people, hey, maybe we should think about ties more carefully. You know what I'm saying? And that

0: We'll send that to you, Roberto, or anybody who calls and asks. You can also read it for free online. The Amazing Facts website. It's just amazingfacts.org.
1: I was reading on the news just before the broadcast. I eat my dinner, just kind of flipping through the news, and I guess some a flight crew with Virgin Atlantic flying into India got stopped at security because they had so much jewelry on, they realized it was too much, and they found out that they were actually smuggling gold into the country to avoid a tariff. They were wearing like $159,000 in gold all over. So yeah, they spotted that there was definitely too much.
0: Too much.
1: That's heavy, too, for an airplane. Anyway.
0: All right, thanks for your call. We have Sheena listening from Marina, California. Sheena, welcome to the program.
2: Yeah. Hi. How are you?
1: Doing great. How are you?
2: Okay.
1: And your question?
2: My question is, when shall we leave the cities and move to the countries?
1: All right. There's a verse. Pastor Ross, I don't remember. Is this Isaiah 5? Woe to them that join house to house and field to field, so there's no place where a man might be alone in the earth. You know, the God first made man, and he put him in a garden, not in a city. And right. The ideal for God is probably not the typical congestion of a city as far as living well. We read in prophecy, you know, cities are where the people are. So we need missionaries in the cities working with people. But it's not as good for families. And so a lot of Christians call and say, should we move to the country? And then there's another part of that question. When the final prophecies unfold and Christians cannot buy or sell, should they be living in more remote places where maybe they can grow their own food? And then we get the question, when should we do that? Well, it's a very important personal question. You need to pray about and see that God is leading you. I've known families that kind of panicked back in 1999 when everyone was worried about Y2K causing the end of the world. I know folks that just sold their homes in the city and they quit their jobs with no prospects for, you know, employment. They moved to the country to kind of run and grow their own food, and then they kind of went bankrupt, and they didn't have the experience, and they came crawling back to the city in debt trying to claw their way out. So they realized they rushed ahead too fast. And so you need to pray and make sure God is telling you to do that. The same way we shouldn't set dates for the second coming, I think as pastors we got to be careful not to set dates and say, when should you flee to the hills? I think we should stay and witness to people as long as we can in public forums. I think God is going to guide us when the time comes. By the way, there's that verse, where is it, Matthew 24, where Jesus said, those that be in Judea flee into the mountains.
0: Mm-hmm.
1: When you see the abomination of desolation spoken of by Daniel the prophet, that's what, Matthew 24? There's a similar verse in Luke 17 or 21, I don't remember. But that would be kind of what you're talking about also, Sheena, is that right?
2: Okay, yes.
1: So, you know, when we see the final prophecies are being fulfilled.
0: I think the verse you're referring to in Luke is Luke chapter 21, verse 20. But when you see Jerusalem surrounded by armies, then know that its desolation is near. Then let those who are in Judea flee to the mountains, and let those who are in the midst of her depart. And let not those who are in the country enter in.
1: Yeah, and that is a parallel for what Jesus says in Matthew chapter 24, verse 15. Therefore, when you see the abomination of desolation spoken by Daniel, let those that are in Judea flee to the mountains. So Luke is talking specifically about the fall of Jerusalem. And in Matthew, it's almost like a dual prophecy. Jesus is looking beyond to the abomination of desolation. It's a dual prophecy that applies to the last days as well. Now, we have a book called The Abomination of Desolation, and we'll be happy to send you a free copy, Sheena. You just call the resource line.
0: The number to call is 800-835-6747. You can ask for the book, The Abomination of Desolation. 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Again, it's also available online at amazingfacts.org. The number to our phone line here to the studio is 800-463-7297. If you have a Bible question, good time to pick up your phone and give us a call. Again, that's 800-463-7297. Our next caller is Jessica, and she's listening from Louisiana. Jessica, welcome to the program.
3: Hello.
1: Evening.
3: First, can I just say that thank you so much to both of you for everything that you do. We love Bible Answers Live and Amazing Facts, and we listen to you guys to go to sleep at night, and Amazing Facts is our go-to for Bible truth. So
1: well,
3: we just love
1: you.
3: Everything that you do.
1: You have no idea how many people tell us when they can't sleep at night, they listen to our program. That
3: yes,
1: seems to help
3: I do,
1: them go right
3: I do.
1: To sleep.
3: I actually, yesterday for Sabbath, was reading through your site on, and I listened to the Joe Cruz, A Death of Modesty.

0: and read your jewelry, How Much Is Too Much. But I've really been not struggling with, but more and more curious about how exactly, if there is a list, like Proverbs 31 on how to be a good wife, but a list of what a Christian woman should and should not wear.
1: Did you read the book by Joe Cruz on colorful cosmetics and jewelry?
0: Yes, I did.
1: And you saw my book. There's two books.
0: It with the, that
1: it's in the Creeping Compromise book.
0: You can wear fashionable things, but don't you know, keep with the modesty of Christian principles.
1: Well, you're not going to find a list because really the idea is that we teach a principle. And when a person understands the principle, they'll always know how to answer the specific questions. And, you know, whenever you're in doubt, do the safe thing. Periodically, parents come to me and they say, you know, our teenage daughters, their skirts just keep getting shorter, and we just wonder. We don't want to be fanatical with them, but at what point do we tell them that, hey, that's a little too short, or that's the top is a little too low, or whatever. And, you know, there's that line about, does 1 inch make the difference of whether something's too short or too long or too low? You know what I'm saying?
0: Right.
1: And when you pray and you have the Holy Spirit, if you're in doubt, go and do the safe thing, because you never regret being safe. Instead of seeing how close to the edge we can get.
0: Well, I found verses about wearing head coverings, like when you're praying, like, should I be wearing a head covering, or should I be growing my hair long? Should I only be wearing dresses?
1: Because, you know,
0: I'm kind
1: we
0: of like
1: a
0: t-shirt kind of girl, like...
1: Yeah, we get that question so often. We probably need to write a book on it, because that's
0: sure
1: a difficult verse on the head coverings. But, you know, I think that you don't want to build a doctrine on any one verse in the Bible. And since that is only mentioned in 1 Corinthians, we got to be very careful. And because Paul also uses the word custom or tradition in that passage, we're wondering, is he talking about a local tradition? Okay. So the Bible principle is there should be a distinction between men and women in their appearance, and that you find in Deuteronomy, was it 18:22 or 22:18, I forget. Anyway, if you've read those books, they really give the principles, and that would give you probably some of the best information, Jessica.
2: Again, if you'd like to receive the resources that we're talking about this evening, all you'll have to do is call our resource line. It's 800-835-6747. We have two resources. The one is called Colorful Cosmetics and Jewelry, and then also Jewelry, How Much Is Too Much? And we'll send those books for free to anybody who calls and asks.
1: You know, you were asking about a list, Jessica, and something just popped into my mind as we were tying this off. If you read in Isaiah chapter 3, there is something of a list. And you can read in Isaiah 3, verse 16, it says, because the daughters of Zion are haughty, and they walk with outstretched necks and wanton eyes, walking and mincing as they go, making a jingling with their feet. And he begins to go through some of the things. It says, in that day the Lord is going to take away the finery of their jingling anklets and their headbands and their ornaments. And it sounds like you found that list, and the rings and the nose jewels, so forth. So that's the closest thing in the Bible you're going to find to a list. And, you know, I just say, when you're in doubt, do what Jesus would do. I know it might be a little harder for women, because Jesus didn't dress like a woman, but the principles are there. Hey, thank you, Jessica. We got a couple calls waiting, and appreciate your phone call.
2: 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Dominique, welcome to the program.
3: Hi, Pastor. Good evening.
1: Evening.
3: God bless. Could you explain to the Christian listeners that a child is born, explains that Jesus was born, and therefore Christians cannot vote in elections for politicians that preach abortions?
1: Well, you're not going to find the word abortion in the Bible, but what you certainly will find in the Bible is that they considered a child a person long before birth. And when John the Baptist was in Elizabeth's stomach, it talks about that he leapt for joy at the tidings of Mary. And here's, you know, the baby in the womb, and I think she was 6 months along at that time. And when Bathsheba, within a few weeks of her infamous interlude with David, found out she was with pregnant, she sent a message to David and said, I am with child. And she recognized that even though she was only a few weeks along, that she had a human within her. And there's a number of examples in the Bible of women that were pregnant and that they recognized it as a human life. And so the principle is there in the Bible. And you know, I know it's a sensitive subject, and I recognize, Dominic, that we have listeners that have made that mistake. And, you know, they need to be able to come to terms with that, that it is wrong, and ask for God's forgiveness and forgive themselves, and then, you know, live according to God's principles, that human life is sacred and life begins at conception. I would be very uncomfortable voting for politicians that don't have that kind of respect for life. I hear they've got a new bill coming in California, like the one they have in Oregon, that's physician-assisted suicide. That's at the other end of the human continuum of life. You know, here at the beginning, seems like there's a diminishing of respect for human life, and now near the end of life, there's a diminishing. It's like kill them early or late, or just people taking the sacredness of life and dabbling in that which is forbidden. You know, and I know there's all kinds of creative, clever arguments and moral dilemmas that are associated with this, but boys, once you start tampering with the sacredness of life, you can end up doing what happened in Nazi Germany.
2: Mm-hmm. You know, there's a verse that talks about the value of the unborn child. Jeremiah chapter 1, verse 5, "Before I formed you in the womb, God says, I knew you. Before you were born, I sanctified you, I ordained you a prophet to the nations." Mm-hmm. So God is very aware of the child growing in his mother's womb. And God has a plan and a purpose for that child.
1: That's right. Hey, thank you very much, Dominic. I appreciate your call.
2: We have David listening from Sacramento. David, welcome to the program.
4: Hello.
1: Evening. And your question tonight.
4: In Revelation 20 or 21 or 22, it says, "Then death and Hades were cast into the lake of fire." Now, how can Hades, already being the lake of fire, be cast into the lake of fire? But, or am I misunderstanding something?
1: You know, you're correct that it is a confusing verse if you just read it with the typical English translation. The word death there means the grave. And it's saying that death and the grave were also destroyed because Satan is the author of death and sin. And when he is thrown in the lake of fire, death ends up being destroyed. And the enemy, the one who brought death to our world, all sin and sinners are destroyed, and sin, the wages of sin, is death. And so when all sin and sinners are destroyed, the spring or the fountain of death is gone as well.
2: You know, the verse that we're looking at is Revelation chapter 20, verse 14. It says, "And death and hell were cast into the lake of fire." Now, the idea that hell represents the grave, you can see that in verse 13, where it says, "The sea gave up the dead that were in it, and death and hell delivered up the dead which were in them." And the word hell there is just the grave. So Hades or hell represents the grave, and of course death represents death.
1: Yeah, just one more thought on that, David. If you read, for instance, in Hebrews chapter 2, you could read verse 14. "Inasmuch then as the children have partaken of the flesh and blood, he," Jesus, "himself likewise shared in the same, that through death he might destroy him who had the power of death, that is the devil." The devil has the power of death, and when the devil's cast in the lake of fire, that it says in the same Revelation passage, death is cast into the lake of fire. So you're perceptive to catch what might sound like an anomaly. You know, how does death swallow death? But we do have a lesson that talks about that.
2: Yes, we have a lesson talking about that 1,000-year period that you read about in Revelation chapter 20. It's called 1,000 Years of Peace. We'll be happy to send that to anybody who calls and asks. The number again is 800-835-6747. You can ask for the lesson called 1,000 Years of Peace. We'd be happy to send it to you, or you could read it for free online at amazingfacts.org. If you have a Bible question, again, the number here to the studio tonight is 800-463-7297. You got your pen handy? Here it is, 800-463-7297 with your Bible question. We have Joe listening from New York, New York. Joe, welcome to the program.
5: Yes, hello, Pastor.
1: Hi, evening. Get real close to your phone.
5: Can you hear me?
1: Yep.
5: I used to watch you on television, and it was amazing.
1: Well, praise the Lord. We're still on.
5: My question is, are we saved by grace and grace alone, or do we have to do something, or did Jesus do all of it already for us?
1: All right, that is a tricky question. Let me tell you why. Is everybody going to be saved?
5: No.
1: Okay. What separates the saved from the lost? Isn't it a choice to receive Christ or not to receive him?
5: Yeah, I think so, yeah.
1: So there is something the saved must do, even if it's just receive Christ, that separates them from the lost. It's, you know, God gives us a free choice. He says, whosoever will, let him come. We must choose to come to Jesus. He has provided right. everything we need for salvation through his grace if we come to him.
5: Right.
1: So in that sense,
5: we do have to do something.
1: Yeah, of course. There is a decision that we need to make.
2: You know, we read in the Bible on the day of Pentecost when people were convicted of their sin, they cried out and said, what shall we do? And Peter responded and said, repent and be baptized. So there is an act of repentance that goes along with receiving God's grace that he wishes to bestow.
1: Yeah.
5: Right. That's what I see on the TV show that I'm watching. And they say, they tell everybody to repent and be saved.
1: Yeah, and that's where it starts. And then part of repentance, what repentance is a sorrow for sin. Sin is the transgression of God's law. Repentance is a sorrow for sin and a turning away from it. And we need God's grace to have the spirit and the power to resist the devil. The Bible says resist the devil, so there's an effort involved in that. You know, we don't want to leave anyone to think that there's no daily choice in following God. The Bible says that we strive, we run, we fight, we war, we wrestle, we resist. There is definite effort involved in being a Christian, but it's through the power of the Lord. His grace gives us the power to do all of those things. But, you know, Paul said, I die daily. And so, you know, every day we've got to be born again, we die to self, and we take up our cross and follow Jesus.
5: Right.
2: You know, we got a book that I think you'll really enjoy, Joe. It's called The Riches of His Grace.
1: Oh, yes.
2: Talking about the grace of God and how we can receive that grace. If you call our resource line, we'll be able to give you that book. The number to call is 800-835-6747. And yes, there is something you need to do to receive the book, The Riches of His Grace. Just give us a call on our toll-free line, 800-835-6747, or you can read it for free online at amazingfacts.org. You know, friends, we've got a website that people often ask questions about, at least the subject, and we have a website dealing with it. Probably heard about the number 666. You read about it in Revelation chapter 13. It is the number of the beast. What does that mean? Well, we have a website called 666truth.org.
1: Yeah, it's interesting that a person might be at a stadium and someone gets assigned seat 666 and they think, I don't want to sit in that seat. there might be some whammy on me if I sit there. Or if somebody gets the change at the market, $6.66, they get, what does that mean? And even the cashiers will say, oh, that's bad. What does it mean? I don't know, but it's bad. People want to know, why is that number such an ominous number in the Bible? Well, friends, you want to check out that website. There's some interesting, amazing facts about the number 666. And be sure and watch the sermon on the subject. You'll be amazed at what you see. Don't go away. Coming back with more Bible questions. 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
1: And we are back, and we are live, and this is Bible Answers Live. And if you tuned in along the way, we're glad that you've joined us. And if you want to call in with your Bible question, we have one or two lines still open, and it's a free phone call, 563-7297 brings your Bible question into our studios here in the capital of California, better known as Sacramento. My name is Doug Batchelor.
2: My name is John Ross. And Pastor Doug, we're going to go back to our previous caller just before the break. We were talking to Carol from Palm Bay, Florida. Carol, you're back on the air.
7: All right. Good evening.
1: Evening.
7: I just wanted to say very briefly that I was born again in 2010, and that occurred after watching numerous episodes of your show on television, to the point I recorded them, studied them, and my heart was convicted. And I'm 61 years old, so that tells everybody it's never too late.
1: Amen.
7: And God is patient, and I just thank God for your ministry. It's wonderful, and my prayer is that I'll be able to financially support it in any way I can in the coming year, because it definitely deserves it, and I've been spiritually fed through your ministry, so God bless you.
1: Well, thank you. Hey, Carol, by the way, we're coming to, I don't remember how far Palm Bay, Florida is from Orlando, but we'll be in Orlando this fall.
7: Wonderful. You're about an hour away from me.
1: Yeah. We're going to be in the, what is it, the Spring Meadow Church in,
2: Sanford, Orlando.
1: Sanford, Orlando. Yeah, it's outside Sanford, Florida, outside of Orlando.
2: Yeah, and the dates for that, we're looking to be there. Actually, it's going to be a series you're going to be doing, Pastor Doug, a fantastic series dealing with different Bible characters. It's going to start on the 2nd of October. That's a Friday evening, and it's going to finish on the 10th of October. So stand by for more information about that. Actually, also, take a look at our website from time to time as we get closer. We'll have additional details on that.
1: That's right.
7: Yes, I'll definitely attend. I thought the only time I would get to meet either one of you is in God's kingdom. So it'd be nice to meet you here as well.
1: We'd love to see you there. What's your question before we run out of time?
7: My question is, and this is kind of heavy, I've been studying the Bible for the last 5 years, and it seems like the more I read, a lot of times the deeper the questions get. And I'm now into studying the sovereignty of God, and I'm having difficulty with it because I understand the declared will of God, because God tells us his will throughout the Bible. But my question is, how, if nothing happens that is outside God's control and he's truly, totally sovereign, then that must mean that he does, in fact, permit or allow very, very evil things to happen here on earth. And I'm trying to understand why God, especially for children, people that are the age that they're not accountable yet, and there's so much horror that happens. And I'm just wondering, it seems that God is rather passive, and I'm wondering whether he limits himself on how much he'll intervene. Does he pick and choose when to intervene, or does he just, is it just coincidence?
1: All right.
7: When,
1: well,
7: things happen.
1: Let me dive in here. And first of all, everyone needs to know that not everything that happens, while God is all-powerful, not everything that happens in this world is his will. Many things, if not the majority of things that happen in the world, are not his will, which is why Jesus tells us in the Lord's Prayer that we pray, "Thy will be done." Because people have free wills, and most people don't know the Lord. They're making decisions outside of God's will, things that hurt each other, too, every day. This planet has been kidnapped by an enemy. Jesus refers to the devil as the prince of this world. When Adam and Eve lost the dominion of the world, the devil basically seized it as his headquarters, and there's this battle. Now, the Lord will intervene in our lives as we invite him. And he can take the bad things that the devil does and work them together for good, as it says in Romans 8:28, for those that love him. And so, you know, it wasn't God's will that Joseph's brothers were jealous and that they sold him as a slave. But God worked that for good. And so there's many times that God intervenes. All the suffering and the innocent dying and the sickness in this world, God is not willing that any should perish, but many do perish. It's not his will. So this planet has a terrible disease called sin. Jesus has invaded the planet, and he's set up a flag and saying, "I'm going to redeem this world. Those that will look to me and come to me, I can intervene in your lives." We basically give God permission to activate his power in our lives by coming to him. If we don't do that, then, you know, we're sort of victims of the happenstance of the enemy. Now, I know that's it's kind of a long meandering explanation, but I hope that made sense.
7: It did. My concern is, like, people that do invite him in, say, like the children during the Holocaust that were begging and pleading with God to intervene and save them, and yet they weren't saved, and they were inviting God in. So, and I don't mean to put you on the spot.
1: It's a good question. Let me do my best to try and address that. Let's say that there are children that say, Lord, you know, come into my life, save me. There's terrible suffering around me. And after they invite Jesus into their life, does that mean, whether they're children or adults, that nobody will suffer? We've seen from history, the apostles who had the power of God in their lives, all but one of them died of unnatural causes. Most were martyred. Judas killed himself. John died of old age, but they tried to kill John, the apostle. And you got, you know, millions of martyrs. If a child dies in a saved condition, their next conscious thought is being resurrected and in the presence of the Lord. And so, Jesus said, don't fear them that might destroy the body, but they cannot hurt your soul. Fear him who has the power to destroy soul and body in hell. And I think that's Matthew chapter 10. So, you know, God, there's suffering in this world, but it's not long and it won't last. Putting God first, seeking first his kingdom will always be better in the long run. Anyway, thank you very much, Carol, and we'll look forward to seeing you in Florida if we don't hear from you again before that.
2: 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Victor, welcome to the program.
8: Hey, how you doing? Good evening.
1: Evening.
8: God bless you, ministry, both Pastor Russ and Pastor Doug. I have a question. It's about the Sabbath day.
1: Yes.
8: How do we know that Saturday is the day that God wants us to rest, since he never named the days when he created the world? You know, he has first day, and then he rested the seventh day. But then he never said, this is Saturday.
1: Good question. Good question. Let me see if I can address that very quickly. First of all, let me just tell you, there's a great website. It's, I think, probably the most popular website on the internet dealing with this subject, and it's simply called sabbathtruth.com, sabbathtruth.com. Now let me give you a quick answer. The days in the Bible are not named. Most of the modern names we use came from the Romans many years later. You know, Saturday was Saturn's day. Sunday was the day of the sun. And, Moon Day was Monday. Thor's day was Thursday. Wednesday was Odin's day, and so forth. The Jews numbered the days. And God said on the seventh day, God rested. Seventh day of the week was the day of rest. We know what day the first day is, because it says that Jesus rose on the first day. Virtually no Christians argue that Sunday was the day of the resurrection. It says early in the morning on the first day of the week. It tells us that Jesus rested in the tomb on the Sabbath the day before the first day. That's the seventh day, what we commonly call Saturday. If you look in a dictionary and say, what is Saturday? It'll say seventh day of the week. What is Sunday? First day of the week. So the days do still retain their number. And if that's not clear, you can look at the whole Jewish nation. The Jewish nation still keeps the seventh day. It's still Saturday. It has been for thousands of years. And so while the names may have changed over history, the days have not changed. And so the cycle of 1, 2, 3, 4, 5, 6, 7 for the weekly cycle has not been affected by calendar changes. It's a separate measurement of time that's gone from Adam to the present. So that's a quick answer. It's about all we can do in the time we have here.
2: But we do have a book talking about the Sabbath. It's called Why God Said Remember, and it gets into the various passages of Scripture. Talk about the seventh-day Sabbath. We'll send that to you for free, Victor, or anybody who calls and asks. The number again is 800-835-6747. That is the resource line. And you can ask for the book called Why God Said Remember. Our next call is Juan, listening from Columbus, Ohio. Juan, welcome to the program.
1: Juan, you're on the air. Hi.
9: Hi. Hi, Pastor. How you guys doing?
1: Doing great. How can we help you?
9: Okay. I have a question about Isaac. Isaac 7:14.
1: Okay.
9: I say it in Spanish. It's Isaiah in Spanish.
1: Right.
9: I say it much better in Spanish. I'm sorry.
1: That's okay.
9: It's about, it says there that the name of God or the Messiah will be Emmanuel.
1: Yes.
9: And I was just wondering, why does it say that? I know, I believe in that book because chapter 53 tells everything that's going to happen with the Messiah. But why does it say Emmanuel there and not Jesus?
1: Well, the word Emmanuel means God with us. And by the way, you also find a reference to Emmanuel in Isaiah 8:8 and 10. And When it says that this virgin would have a child and his name shall be called, there are several names for Jesus. Jesus is called, you know, Wonderful Counselor, Mighty God, Everlasting Father, Prince of Peace. It tells us that he's the bread, that he's the door, he's the Good Shepherd, he is the living water, so forth. And that's just a fraction of his names that give different facets of the character. But God came to earth one time to dwell among us. The word El in the Bible means God. When you read Emmanuel, it means with us is God. Hebrew, like Spanish, you understand. You say House White, Casablanca, and we say White House.
9: So
1: Hebrew, it's that way too. And
9: okay.
1: So it's just saying God will be with us because God in Jesus was with us. He came to earth and dwelt as the Son of Man with us.
9: Okay, so like in the Hebrew language, there will be like multiple words. It won't be like one word together.
1: Right. Yeah, the names often, one word you read in Hebrew is a conjunction of several words. Several Hebrew words are making up one word we're reading in English.
9: All right.
1: Okay.
9: Thanks a lot, guys.
1: All right. Hey, thank you very much. Appreciate your call.
2: Our next call is...
1: Oh, by the way, Juan, if I don't know if you're still listening, we do have a book. We're happy to send you. It's called The Name of God.
2: Hmm. The number to call for that is 800-835-6747. And again, the book is called The Name of God. We have Coy listening from the British Virgin Islands. Coy, welcome to the program.
10: Hey, Doug and John, how are you all doing?
1: Doing well. Thanks for staying
10: Thanks
1: up and
10: lot.
1: Calling.
10: Hey, John.
2: Yes.
10: Yes, I have a question. Really, it's a twofold question. Really, in Proverbs 14:34, it talks about righteousness exalting a nation.
1: Mm-hmm.
10: So when I see that, I don't know if it's right for Christians to enter into a political office or should contest for political office, and if they can. If that is promoting or condoning that they can, do you think that when you look at perhaps presently on the ground as it relates to prophecy, a lot of things that is pretty much unfolding before our eyes that you find in the Bible, do you think that Malachi 4:4-6 may perhaps be highlighting or maybe there's something climaxing to this particular text as it relates to having Ben Carson being contesting for presidential office? Do you think that this may perhaps be an indication of perhaps another Mount Carmel experience where it comes to the Sabbath and Sunday? You think that is any
1: well, are you got a couple better jump in here and try and answer the first part of your question. You have a few questions there. First of all, about a Christian entering politics. You know, I think we all know that there is where there's a lot of money in the government changing hands. There's a lot of temptation, and sometimes there's a lot of corruption. And in every country, just about, people realize that there is dishonesty, there's bribery, there's corruption, there's lobbying in government. And it is very difficult for Christians to maintain their integrity in those environments. But there are Christians in the Bible, believers, that did it. Joseph was in the courts of government, and he maintained his integrity and his honesty, as was Mordecai and you know, David and Solomon, well, Solomon kind of backslid. And who am I thinking of? Joseph? I said Daniel. There you go. That's the one I'm missing. So there are, God through history, and I'm leaving some out, there have been some honest people that he's called into those offices. There's a lot of temptation and corruption. And as far as, you know, your other question about what's happening with some of the governments and the presidents in the world, you know, it's hard to say that there's any direct connection between that and some of the final events specifically. In general, we're seeing that, you know, around the world, the earth is waxing old as a garment. And the Bible says that, where is that in Timothy, where it says, evil men and seducers will wax worse and worse as we near the end of time. And we're seeing that happen. In government, there seems crime in high places.
2: 2 Timothy chapter 3, verse 13 is the verse you're referring to.
1: Yeah. So I hope that helps a little, Coy, and I appreciate your staying up so late to talk to us from the Virgin Islands.
10: Well, if I might say, leading to all that you explained there, just looking at Malachi 4, where the whole issue is not Elijah, but the spirit of Elijah being put forward to just turn the hearts of the disobedient to the obedient, to God, really. I'm just thinking, is God doing something? Because not just in the U.S., but you got in the Caribbean and other places, a lot of Sabbath keepers are actually entering into office. Do you think that this is perhaps for witnessing in that atmosphere? Or do you think that maybe that prophecy in Malachi, that last prophecy, may probably...
1: Turning the hearts of the fathers to the children and the hearts of the children to the just? Well, you know, I do think Jesus said that in the last days you will be witnesses for me before the kings and rulers of the world. And I think that there will be opportunity that God is giving some people to speak up for him in these public capacities.
2: And that was the examples given, Pastor Doug, of Joseph in Egypt and Daniel in the kingdom of Babylon and Persia, where, yes, indeed, they represented the true God, and they were able to...
1: Shadrach, Meshach, Abednego.
2: That's right, present the truth to the people. So I'm sure God has his individuals today that he will orchestrate and set in different positions. The question is, will they remain faithful in those positions?
1: Yeah. That's
2: important.
1: The test.
2: All right, next caller is Maisha, listening from Los Angeles, California. Maisha, welcome to the program.
11: Hi, good evening.
1: Evening.
11: My question is about the name of Jesus, because someone told me that Jesus' name, we should call him Yahshua. So like in John 16:23, where it says, whatever you ask the Father in my name. And also John 17:26, it says, and I have declared to them your name. So they said it's very important that we know Jesus' real name, because that's his mark. And if we don't know it, that we can't make it to heaven. What do you think?
1: Well, I think that that's bad theology. But I mean, I know you're just asking a question, but the emphasis of what Christ is saying there in John 17:26, I've declared to them your name. When it talks about the name of God, it has nothing to do with the pronunciation, because Jesus already knew. It was God that confounded the languages at the Tower of Babel, and everybody speaks these different languages. Whenever we pray to God, he expects us to pray in our native tongue. We don't have to say the name of God as though it is some magic word that must be pronounced in a particular language. You know, the Bible talks about a battle between Ephraim and the other tribes, where if they couldn't say Shibboleth instead of Sibboleth, they were killed because they pronounced it. God is not that way, where he's going to look down from heaven and say, if you're speaking to me using the Greek pronunciation of Jesus instead of the Hebrew pronunciation of Jesus, I'm just not going to hear your prayers. You know, in Spanish, it's Jesus. In Hebrew, it's Yeshua. And I agree with that. That is the right pronunciation in Hebrew, or close as we know. You know, over time, pronunciations change. I even listened to some old Bible tapes, and depending on what part of North America they're from, you hear people saying Bible words differently. You hear people speaking English differently. So the idea that God is not going to hear our prayers or pronouncing his word where you can just get your tongue wrapped around it the right way has anything to do with what Jesus is declaring was not at all the emphasis in the Bible. Never, ever in the Bible did God say, I'm not hearing that prayer because you didn't pronounce the word correctly. If a child is asking for something from their father and they can't say daddy yet or can't say their name yet, the father's not going to withhold it because they mispronounce his name. So, you know, if people want to refer to Jesus as Yeshua, it can be confusing for others that are listening to them pray. But it's not, you know, forbidden. But to say that it must be said that way, you know, you would be one of those people that would really appreciate the book. I specifically wrote this book to answer this question called The Name of God. And we'll send that to you, Maisha.
2: The number to call is 800-835-6747. And again, the book is called The Name of God. We'll send that to anybody who calls and asks. Again, you can read it for free online at amazingfacts.org. Josiah is listening from Texas. Josiah, welcome to the program.
12: Hey, thanks.
1: Thanks for calling.
12: Yeah, I have a question about... what is the definition of life in the Bible? If death means the absence of all life, then what might really be the definition of life in the Bible? Is it really existence as we know it? I remembered in John 17:3, Jesus said, this is life eternal, that they might know thee, the only true God, and Jesus Christ, whom thou hast sent. And so, do you know if the Bible really gives a definition of, you know,
1: what is life?
12: Life that may be different than what we think of life as existence.
1: Yeah, let me, two things to keep in mind. One is, you've got physical life. You know, a person can physically be alive and spiritually dead, according to the Bible. Jesus said, he that has the Son has life. Actually, it's, I think, John that says this, speaking of Christ. He that has the Son has life. He that does not have the Son does not have life. And Christ said to those that believe, you've got life abiding in you. Those that don't, they're under a death sentence, and they're terminal. And so it's the Spirit that quickens and gives life. There's a spiritual life. When Adam sinned, God said to Adam and Eve, in the day you sin, you'll die. Well, when they sinned, they didn't physically fall over right away. It took 1,000 years, roughly, before he died, 930 years. But he died spiritually that day, and their light went out. So you're on the right track. There is a spiritual life, and there is a physical life. Christ is offering us eternal life that begins now. And it says that if we accept Christ, the kingdom of heaven is at hand. Right now, we can experience and have that gift of everlasting life.
2: You know, we have a book called Life in the Spirit. Talks about that spiritual life that we can have in
1: Perfect.
2: Jesus. And we'll send that to anybody who calls and asks. The number again is 800-835-6747. That's the resource line. And ask for the book called Life in the Spirit. You can also read it for free online at the Amazing Facts website. I think we have time for one more caller. We have Yvonne listening from Sacramento, California. Yvonne, welcome to the program.
13: Thank you.
1: Hi, Yvonne. Got about 45 okay. seconds. No, we got a minute anyway.
13: I want to ask one question now.
1: Yeah.
13: After the Passion, and after Christ was in the grave, was he asleep or was he dead? And
1: well, the Bible says Jesus died for our sins, but when Lazarus died, Jesus referred to it as sleep. Jesus said, our friend, this is John chapter 11, he said, our friend Lazarus sleeps, but I go that I might wake him. And then the disciples said, oh, don't wake him up, Lord. If he's sleeping, he'll get better. Jesus spoke to him plainly and said, Lazarus is dead. So the Lord, when a believer died, the Lord referred to it as sleep. When Jesus died on the cross, you could say that, you know, he was entering that spiritual sleep, but he was dead, and because he died for our sins.
2: You know, John makes very clear that after Christ breathed his last on the cross in order to make sure that he was dead, a Roman soldier took a spear and thrust it up into his heart. It says water and blood came out. So he was dead.
1: Yeah, he didn't just swoon on the cross. He was not in a coma. He was dead. And it was a miracle when he rose again. And, you know, not only that, but in the embalming process, they, you know, wrapped up the face and everything. He would have suffocated if he hadn't.
2: Well, the Bible says the wages of sin is death. And Christ paid the penalty for our sins.
1: Yeah, didn't just go to sleep. He died. Hey, listening friends, thank you so much. You know, probably wouldn't be fair if we tried to squeeze in another call because we'd have to cut you off. But we will take advantage of the last few moments that we have live to remind you that Amazing Facts is available all week long. If you go to the Amazing Facts website, I read that we've got like 11 million people that go to the Amazing Facts website in a year. AmazingFacts.org. 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
15: I grew up in a church-going family. I mean, we were at every meeting. I sang in four of the choirs there. I directed three. Very involved, very active. It almost seemed like busy work sometimes. You know, I went to Sunday school. I knew about God. I knew about Jesus. But I didn't have a personal relationship with Jesus Christ. My senior year in high school, I got the news that my father had been murdered. I played it off well. No one really saw that I was struggling with it. It just really felt like there was a hole that needed to be filled. And I tried to fill it with drugs, with alcohol, with partying. After college, I just stopped going to church altogether. One day on a Sunday, because I didn't feel like going to church with my mom, I thought, you know, I should get a little bit of word. She had the satellite system hooked up, and I'm flipping through channels, and then the logo pops across, Amazing Facts Presents. I've listened to a lot of different ministers, but this was the first time that he's actually saying something where I had to grab my Bible and actually pick it up, and I've never heard this before. Let me look through and find this. I went through all the historicals. I went through all the study guides, and I just couldn't get enough. And then the Sabbath came up, and he's going through the appeal, and I'm just going, Lord, I hear you. I have to go to church. So I show up. It was funny. I didn't feel like I was going to be judged, anything judgmental, anything. And I walked in the door, and I just felt at home. But there's still a problem. I'm still partying. I was still going out to the bars. At this time, I was selling cocaine to pay my rent. 16 days later, I find myself in a life or death situation. I just came back from a liquor store and I grabbed a bottle of vodka. And there I am, high off cocaine, with my Bible in hand, trying to do a Bible study. And I heard an audible voice, just look at yourself. And I did. And I was like, what am I doing? And I got on my knees and I said, Lord, if you do not take this away from me now, I'm going to kill myself. I was going to continue this lifestyle and I was going to end up overdosing, having a heart attack, whatever it was. You have to take this away. All of it. And that day, he lifted all of it away from me. It was all gone. When God does something in your life, he does it complete.
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17: And a certain ruler asked him, saying,
18: Good master, what shall I do to inherit eternal life?
17: And Jesus said unto him,
19: Why callest thou me good? None is good save one, that is God. Thou knowest the commandments. Do not commit adultery, do not kill, do not steal, do not bear false witness. Honor thy father and thy mother.
17: And he said,
18: All these have I kept from my youth up.
17: Now when Jesus heard these things, he said unto him,
19: Yet lackest thou one thing. Sell all that thou hast, and distribute unto the poor, and thou shalt have treasure in heaven, and come follow me.
17: And when he heard this, he was very sorrowful, for he was very rich. And when Jesus saw that he was very sorrowful, he said,
19: How hardly shall they that have riches enter into the kingdom of God?
20: No man, when he hath lighted a candle, putteth it in a secret place, neither under a bushel, but on a candlestick, that they which come in may see the light. The light of the body is the eye. Therefore, when thine eye is single, thy whole body also is full of light. But when thine eye is evil, thy body also is full of darkness. Take heed, therefore, that the light which is in thee be not darkness. If thy whole body, therefore, be full of light, having no part dark, the whole shall be full of light, as when the bright shining of a candle doth give thee light.
0: Blessed are the pure in heart, for they shall see God.
21: For all have sinned and come short of the glory of God.
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23: 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Hot today with a high near 99 and lows around 62. Sunny tomorrow with a high of 88 and lows around 59. For your Friday, sunny with a high near 89 and lows around 62. And for Saturday, sunny with a high near 94 and lows around 61. That's your morning weather on Bakersfield Christian Talk Radio.
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26: Our text this morning is Matthew chapter 5. Matthew chapter 5, we're in the Beatitudes, the good attitude chapter. And it's the attitude that we find the Ten Commandments. In Matthew chapter 5, we see the Ten Commandments expounded and explained in a greater way than was simply outlined in the Old Testament. So in these in verses here, we are in Matthew chapter 5, starting in verse 13. It says, You are the salt of the earth. That's not a command. Jesus says, you are the salt of the earth. If it was a command, he said, you shall be the salt of the earth. You become the salt of the earth. Jesus doesn't say that. He says, you are the salt of the earth. You see, it's not a command. It is simply a statement of fact of when we are in Christ, we are the salt of the earth. Now, there's many uses for salt. Salt is used in commercial applications, numerous commercial applications. Salt is used as a preservative. Nations and countries that have no refrigeration, if they want to have meat, they get the meat and they get salt and they rub salt into the meat to prevent decay. And so Jesus says, you are the salt of the earth. You are called to be rubbed into others to prevent decay. We are in a rapidly declining and decaying society. In a society where all around us seems to be falling apart, rotting, Jesus says, you are. Not you will be or you should be. He says, you are the salt of the earth. When I lived in Madison, Georgia, we had an acre and a half there. And where our house was located is right up by the road, but toward the back of the property, all the surrounding acreage of our neighbors, who each had an acre and a half, all kind of sloped in toward the back part of our property, and it would fill up with water when we had heavy rain, and And they would drain away relatively quickly, but still you'd have a lot of surface water there, which is not bad, except for we also had a well there. It was a bore well, a well that's, and I think it's more than just being dug out

by hand, but it's not a drill well that goes down hundreds or thousands of feet. It's only maybe 30 to 50 or 60 feet deep. And so when you have a lot of water there, it seeps into where the well is, and we'd get funny taste, and so we had the water tested and found that formaldehyde coming from the surface of the ground was getting into our well water, so we had to get a treatment system. And so this treatment system that came in had a big container in the back that you dropped big blocks of salt into. You fill that thing up and you kind of keep an eye on it, and when it gets loaded, you fill it back up again, and you go down to Southern Supply and get these big old blocks of, I think it was 15 or 20 pound blocks of salt, and you drop it in. And that salt conditioned our water so that it would be drinkable for us. You are the salt of the world. There is a pollution all around in this world, and you, as a salt of the world, is to bring conditioning to those who otherwise can't drink the water of life freely. Jesus has also said that he was the water of life. You are the salt of this earth. Salt is also added to manure. Now, I'm not a chemist, so I don't know exactly what takes place, but manure can be just taken and applied to different areas. But you can also do things to the manure so that it actually works better than if it was just used straight. And one of the things that's added to manure is salt. Manure that is not treated or have this salt added is just animal feces. But when you add salt to it, it helps enhance the ability of the manure to transfer nutrients back into the ground so that which you are planting will be enriched with greater nutrition than if it did not have it at all. You are the salt of the world. There is many in this world who is lacking spiritually, and the earth is dumping stuff on them. But Jesus says, I want you to get worked into that stuff so that you can enrich and bring spiritual nutrition to those who are in the world. You are the salt of the earth. Salt is a flavor enhancer. Have you ever had oatmeal without salt? Some people say, well, I like it that way. Well, I don't know. I like salt in my oatmeal because it enhances the flavor. Having it straight, I just have a hard time with it. It just sits there. It's a hard time to enjoy it. It's better to, for me anyways, and for many, to have salt in the oatmeal or whatever it is that you're wanting to prepare. It enhances the flavor of what is there. And certainly we live in a world that has a lot of things that is very tasteless going on in this world. And Jesus says, you are the light of the world. You are to be worked into these areas so that you can enhance the flavor and that perhaps your influence and you working into these areas, you will change the consistency and the flavor of what's going on in those areas. You are the light of this world. God calls us to work ourselves in and to be able to be worked into these areas. We first have to get out of the salt shaker. Staying inside the salt shaker, staying inside the walls of our church, staying inside the fortress that we have created around us, and certainly the walls of the salt shaker are there to preserve the salt so that it can be utilized in the very best possible way at the right time. But if the salt is never taken out of the salt shaker, the salt is essentially useless. We have been called to be the salt of the world. Jesus says, you are the salt of the world. You need to work yourself into situations. Now,
I like to do business in the community in which I live, and

Hiram, yes. Yeah, it just escaped me. I knew what it was. Thank you. Thank you for the salt. Yeah, so she says he's one of the elders, one of the leaders there, and he does a lot of preaching there. And a similar situation where I'm every other week, and the pastor there is not there every week. But she's talking about her life and talking about the situation that she found herself. She found herself to be a young widow, three kids. And I was talking with her at one time when I was having my haircut. She was talking about a friend of hers whose wife left him with five little kids. She ran off. This world is hurting. It needs to have what we have to offer. But what if we don't have anything? The passage here says, you are the salt of the earth. But if the salt loses its saltiness, how can it be made salty again? Somebody went to a rabbi and asked him, Rabbi, can salt regain its saltiness? And the rabbi said, yes. If salt can regain its saltiness, if it's salted itself with the afterbirth of a mule. Mules are sterile. They do not produce mules. There is no afterbirth for mules. He's saying that it is impossible for that which is salty, that has lost its saltiness, to regain its salt. Jesus says it's important for us to be the salt of the world. Salt that is not used eventually gets soggy and almost becomes useless. It's intended to be used. It's intended to be applied. It's intended to be rubbed into situations. Salt is a type of the Word of God. The professing believer who no longer holds to the Word of God, the professing believer that no longer relies on the thus says the Lord, the believer who no longer relies on it is written, has lost his saltiness. Because you see, the Word of God is what gives us our saltiness. And Jesus and the Word of God says, you are the salt of the earth. He goes on and with a parallel metaphor. In verse 14, it says that you are the light of the world. And again, it says that you are. It's not a command. It's a statement of fact. It says you are the light of the world. Like a city that is on a hill, it cannot be hid. Many times cities were placed on hills so that people who were traveling to find them could see the light from afar and let that be the guide if they were having to travel at night. They could see the city. They could see the destination for which they were going. You are the light of the earth. I was telling you earlier on about my well. We could have gone one step further in purifying the water. We chose not to. But there is a system that the water can run through, a series of intense light. I'm not sure how it works, but as the water goes through the light, it kills any other impurities that are in there. You are the light of the world. You are there to help displace any impurities that are there. Question, how do you create darkness? Yeah, but that's not creating darkness. Darkness is simply the absence of light. You don't have to do anything to create darkness. It takes effort to be the light of the world. And in John chapter 8, verse 12, Jesus says, I am the light of the world. And one of his great I am statements that Jesus made is that I am the light of the world. And Jesus, when he was referring to being the light of the world, he is referring to himself being God. Because you see, Jewish literature is very generous in applying the use of the word, the title, the light of the world. And so when Jesus uses the light of the world, the Jewish mindset quickly applied to at least seven different areas of what the light of the world can mean. First of all, the light of the world was a symbol for Israel itself. It was also for Jerusalem. It was also, light of the world was a title that was given to

0: the patriarchs, and then also the Messiah. It was also given to God himself. It is also given and referred to famous rabbis as being the light of the world. And lastly, the law itself was the light of the world. So when Jesus uses the title, I am the light of the world, certainly he wasn't Israel, certainly he wasn't Jerusalem, certainly he wasn't one of the patriarchs, but he was the Messiah. He was God himself, and he was using it within that context, and he says, I am the light of the world. In John chapter 9, verse 1, it says, while I am in the world, I am the light of the world. While I'm here, I am the light of the world. But Jesus says here in Matthew 5, he says, you are the light of the world. Now, a few weeks ago, my cat pounced on me, 2 o'clock in the morning, which meant time to go outside. So reluctantly, I got out of bed, went down the stairs, and sunflowers falling along behind me, and went to the door and slid the back door open. 2 o'clock in the morning, I stepped outside with a sunflower out in the back patio, and the moon was full. It was almost as though there was a light on in my backyard. It was bright out there. I'm certain if I had taken something outside, I could have read by the moonlight. It was that bright. It was a beautiful 2 o'clock in the morning experience. How much light does the moon generate? None. The moon is simply a reflection of the sun. In many ways, Jesus, who is the light of the world, who says to you that you are the light of the world, is in the same reference, is putting us together as the same as the sun and the moon are. The moon will produce light as long as it has the ability to reflect the sun, with nothing coming between. But it's at the time of an eclipse, when this world comes between the moon and the sun, the moon at that time no longer has light to reflect. Too often we live in a world that allows the earth to interfere with the light of the sun, and we no longer reflect the light of the Son of God. Jesus says, you are the light of the world. You are put here to dispel darkness, to push back the boundaries of darkness. And when you walk in the light, you will have a sure footing. A number of years ago, I was backpacking. So in my early 20s, a backpack from Meeks Bay, Lake Tahoe, to Tuolumne Meadows, Yosemite. That's 180 miles, single trip. First day out, we had about 20 of us all started out on the trail together. Not all 20 of them made it. Most of them just could go for the first few days and dropped out. But that day that we set out at Meeks Bay, Lake Tahoe, and that's about 5,000 or 6,000 feet already elevation. We went up about 1,000, 1,500 feet and stopped and looked back over the lake and a beautiful vista of the lake there overlooking Lake Tahoe. Had my new camera out with a taking pictures of every place, and then we put our packs back on and we went on back up the continued along the trail, went up another couple of miles, added another 1,000 feet or so of elevation. When suddenly I realized I didn't have my camera. I said, you all go on and go on to where our camp is going to be. I took my backpack off and left it there at the side of the trail. And I ran down the trail to go find where my camera was, and sure enough, where we'd stopped before previously, there was my camera just sitting there on the side of the rock, on top of the rock. Fortunately, it was still there. I grabbed it and turned around and went back up, but by now, this is late in the day. I got back up to my backpack all right and got there and got my backpack back on and was going along the trail. I still had another couple miles to go to find where the camp was. And there in the Sierra Mountains, if you've been there, done any hiking or backpacking there, there's a lot of switchbacks there. And so, but by now, the Sierra Mountains, not unlike the South, had these big old thunderclouds that come up in the afternoon and evening. And there's a darkness of these clouds that actually made it darker than it might ordinarily have been. And when you're going along and you have a 40 or 50 or 60 pound backpack, and mine was very heavy, starting out on a long trip, one of the things I decided I didn't really need was a flashlight. So now I didn't have a flashlight. So I got to the place now, the trail was very dark. There were no lights because they're out of civilization. And only the occasional flash of lightning showed me where the trail was. And I'd feel, make sure I had a footing, and feel again. And I came to one place, and I couldn't find anything. And the lightning flashed, and I saw that if I kept on going, I would have gone down a ways. I showed that I needed to veer off. And finally, I did get to camp. But the lack of the light could have been very dangerous. We have a world that is traveling in this world that has no light, except for that Jesus says, you are the light of the world. We are to be placed in dark places so that those who are lost can find their way. We'll be placed in dark places so that those who are seeking salvation can be found. We'll be placed in dark saving in dark places because Jesus says, I want you to seek and to save that which is lost. You are the light of the world. Maggie was in a very comfortable cabin. She had wanted to retire in a quiet, far-off place up in the mountains, and she had, in her working years, bought this land and had this cabin built, and everything was exactly the way she wanted. There was a well that was nearby, and there was fruit trees that were there, and she had chickens that were there, and there was a place for a garden that was there, and she could sit on the porch of her cabin, and she could hear the stream running by down below, and she could watch the clouds go floating across the sky. She says, how can I live in any better place than this? Her family were concerned because she's so far off the road and away from everybody, and the neighbors were concerned that she was so far. She says, no, I'm just fine. I'm healthy, and I have everything that I need, and I've got lots of books to read, and I've got a lot of food stored up, and I've got everything that I need that's right here. And that winter, there's a heavy snowstorm. Snow came down day after day after day. The road out front ceased to bring the daily visit of the mailman. Any other traffic was not coming by because the snow was too deep. But she had her cat and she had her dog for companions, and she had a good supply of candles. She was well off the grid. Everything she needed was there, and she had a good supply of wood. She had everything that she needed, and everything was going well. And one day she needed to go out and get another armload of wood, and the snow that was on the steps had now turned to ice, and she slipped. She landed hard. She was hurt. Her foot was swelling up. She could feel it without even looking. She had a difficult time moving. And finally, she's able to drag herself back into the cabin and close the door from the cold and the snow and get back inside. And sure enough, nothing was broken, but it was very, very, very difficult to move or to walk on it. She's beginning to wonder if perhaps the neighbors and her family were right that she should have put a telephone in. But she says, well, even if I did, what could they do? How could they get here? She had a supply of candles, so she burned her candles. She still had some wood, but she still had to drag herself out and in her pain and in her misery still bring more wood in. Days were going by, countless days, and she was beginning to get real worried, and so she started putting a candle in the window that maybe somebody could see that maybe they'd come bring her some help. And then a storm kind of came up again, started blowing some more, and she says, almost was giving up and wondering, can I ever be saved? And then she heard something above the wind of that storm, and she was wondering what was it that she was that was going on. And painfully she got up out of her chair, and painfully she made her way to the door. And she opened up the door and saw the swirling wind and the snow, and was wondering what was it that made that noise above the storm. She's about to close the door when a form fell across her porch and turned out to be her neighbor, who had come to check on her to see if he was all right. And he said, "Thank you, thank you." She says, "Thank you for what?" Her last candle there in the window was burning down to a very low. Says, "That candle, I've been wandering for hours in the snow. I was lost, I was confused, I didn't know which way to go. But then I saw the light you had in the window, and I followed it, and I was saved by the light you had." The light that she had, that she needed to hopefully maybe bring help for her, brought salvation to her neighbor as well. "I am the light of the world," Jesus said. "You also are the light of the world." It's not a command. It's a statement of fact. Are you allowing your light to shine in dark places so that those who need Jesus, as we need Jesus, can be found and be saved? Heavenly Father, we thank you that you are the one who sent your son Jesus, the light of the world. We thank you that Jesus came to seek and to save that which is lost, and he gave us the command to not only be the salt of the earth, to be work ourselves into the world, but not of the world. He also says that we are the light of the world as well. May our light so shine that those who are in dark places will see the light of Jesus through our lives. In Jesus' name we pray. Amen.
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3: Our topic today is the 1,000 Years of Bible Prophecy, Part 3. We are going to continue to unravel what the Bible really says about the coming millennium. Will it be 1,000 years of peace on earth, or is Scripture being misinterpreted? You are about to find out on this edition of End Time Insights. But first, we need to pray, so unless you're driving in your car, I invite you to bow your head and to talk to Jesus with me. Dear God, dear Father, in the name of Jesus, we pray for your blessing. We ask that you will clarify truth in everyone's mind, and that the message will be very simple and clear and powerful as we study our Bibles. In Jesus' name we pray. Amen. Okay, I want to start by telling you a little story. I was recently in Spokane, Washington, holding a Bible prophecy seminar, and I was staying with a family that live on a hill overlooking the city. And one particular morning, I took a walk, I had my cell phone with me, and I spoke to a lady who graciously said that she was going to contribute $15,000 to putting End Time Insights on television. And of course, I was thrilled with that. And right after that, I found a little place at the edge of a vacant lot overlooking the city. And I knelt down on this ridge, and I prayed and thanked the Lord for his goodness. Amazingly, right after I did that, I stood up and I turned behind me, and I saw a gigantic moose, and he was walking down the middle of the street right in Spokane, and he walked over onto the vacant lot where I was, and I stood up and I walked over to the side, and I watched him as he watched me, and about 20 feet away, he walked right by me, and then he stood right on the spot where I had been praying. And honestly, it was a rather amazing experience, and I was blessed to see this moose, and also thankful that he didn't attack me. Well, anyway, the next night on the Spokane News at 10 o'clock, One of the top stories was called Moose on the Loose, and they showed a picture of that exact moose right in the area where I was, and some kids that had seen him, and how this was really very unusual that an animal like that would come right into the outskirts of the city. And I thought, hey, that's the moose that I saw. Now, the reason why I told you that story is because, according to the Word of God, there is a devil on the loose right now, not just in Spokane, but all over the world. He is loose in the city where you live, and I think you probably know that. And yet, according to Revelation chapter 20, verses 1 through 3, the Bible says that one of these days the devil will be bound for 1,000 years. And yet verse 3 says that at the end of the 1,000 years, quote, he will be loosed for a little season. Just like that moose was loose, so the devil will be on the loose again at the end of the 1,000 years. So according to the Bible, he is loose now, but he'll be bound for 1,000 years, and then at the end of that period, he will be loosed again. Now, what I want to do in this program is try to help you to understand what the Bible is really saying and what is the truth about the 1,000 years. Okay, now I want to start by quickly summarizing what we did in our last program. Revelation chapter 20, verse 6 is very, very clear that the 1,000-year period begins with the resurrection of God's people. Let me quote that text. Revelation 20, verse 6 says, "Blessed and holy is he that has a part in the first resurrection." And then it says that they shall live and reign with Christ for 1,000 years. So that's very clear. There is a resurrection, and this is a resurrection of God's people, of the saved. It is called the first resurrection, and this begins the 1,000-year period. Now, the Bible is also very clear that this general resurrection of the saved takes place at the second coming of Jesus Christ. 1 Thessalonians chapter 4, verse 16 and 17 says that Jesus is going to come down from heaven with a shout, with a voice, with a trumpet, and that the dead in Christ shall rise. And then those of us that are alive at that moment, we will be caught up with the dead who have been raised, and we will all be taken up to meet Jesus in the air. Now, in our last program, we also talked about how Jesus will take those who he catches up to heaven. Jesus said in John 14, verses 1 through 3, that he has gone to heaven to prepare a place for us. And that's where he is right now. He's up there in the New Jerusalem. And then Jesus is very clear. He said, "I will come again, and I will receive you to myself, that where I am, there you may be also." In other words, he's up there now. He's going to come down. He's going to pick us up, and he's going to take us to be with him where he is. So here is just a simple summary. Jesus is going to come again. He's going to resurrect the dead in Christ, his people. He's going to catch up the living. He's going to take us all up to heaven, where the New Jerusalem is, where he's building mansions for us. And that will occur at the beginning of the 1,000 years. Now, here's the next awesome question. What happens to those who are not caught up? What does the Bible really say? Let's go back to 1 Thessalonians, and then we'll find out. In chapter 4, verses 16 and 17, Paul talks about the second coming of Jesus, when Jesus comes down and catches up his people and takes them to glory. Now then, as you read right on in chapter 5, verses 1 through 3, this is what Paul wrote. "Now, brethren, concerning the times and the seasons, you have no need that I write to you, for yourselves know perfectly that the day of the Lord will come like a thief in the night. For when they shall say peace and safety, then sudden destruction comes upon them as travail upon a woman with child, and they shall not escape." So if you just put chapter 4, verses 16 and 17, right next to chapter 5, verses 2 and 3, it's very clear that one group gets caught up, and the other group experiences sudden destruction and does not escape. Now, how widespread will this sudden destruction be that comes upon the lost? It's really pretty simple if you think about it. The gathering of the saved takes place all over the world, and thus it would make perfect sense that the sudden destruction of those who are not saved, who do not go up, would also take place all over the world. Now, this is exactly what Jesus Christ taught in Luke chapter 17, verses 26 through 30. Listen to the words of Jesus. "And as it was in the days of Noah, so shall it be also in the days of the Son of Man. They did eat, they drank, they married wives, they were given in marriage, until the day that Noah entered into the ark, and the flood came and destroyed them all. likewise also as it was in the days of Lot. They did eat, they drank, they bought, they sold, they planted, they builded. But the same day that Lot went out of Sodom, it rained fire and brimstone from heaven and destroyed them all. Even thus shall it be in the day when the Son of Man is revealed." Now, in these shocking verses, Jesus Christ is very plain. Just like the flood came in Noah's day and destroyed everyone except those that were in the ark, and just like the fire fell upon Sodom and destroyed everyone except those that got out of Sodom, Jesus said, "Even thus shall it be in the day when the Son of Man is revealed." In other words, when he comes again at the revelation of his second coming, everyone will be destroyed who is not caught up and taken up to heaven to be with him. There are actually many verses in the Bible that teach the total destruction of unready sinners at the second coming of Jesus Christ, and I'm just going to share a few of them with you. In 2 Thessalonians chapter 1, verses 7 and 8, Paul talked about the day when Jesus is revealed from heaven with his mighty angels, how he will in flaming fire take vengeance on them that know not God and that do not obey the gospel of our Lord Jesus Christ. In Revelation chapter 6, verses 14 through 17, the Bible says that when that great day takes place, all of the lost will cry to the mountains and rocks to fall on them, because the great day of his wrath has come. Revelation chapter 16, verses 17 through 21, talk about that same day. There will be a great earthquake, such as was not since men were upon the earth, so mighty and so great, and all the cities of the nations all around the world will just collapse, and every island will flee away, and the mountains will not be found. Now, Revelation 19, verses 17 and 18 describe what happens right after the second coming of Jesus. "And I saw an angel standing in the sun, and he cried with a loud voice, saying to all the fowls that fly in the midst of heaven, 'Come and gather yourselves together to the supper of the great God, that you may eat the flesh of kings, the flesh of captains, the flesh of mighty men, and the flesh of horses, and the flesh of all men, both free and bond, both small and great.'" Now, these verses amazingly describe the total destruction of people all over the earth and the birds eating their flesh. I know it's not a pretty picture, but that's what the Bible says. And if you look closely in chapter 19, you'll actually discover that there are really two suppers in this chapter. Revelation 19, verse 9 talks about the marriage supper of the Lamb in heaven for God's people, and verses 17 and 18 describe the supper of the birds for those who are lost. And so there are two suppers. Those of us that are up in heaven get to eat the supper, and those that are left on earth will be the supper, eaten by the birds. Now, if you go to Jeremiah chapter 4, verses 23 through 26, we have a picture of the earth at this time. Jeremiah wrote, "I beheld the earth, and lo, it was without form and void, and the heavens, and they had no light. I beheld the mountains, and lo, they trembled, and all the hills moved lightly." I think those are the aftershocks from the great earthquake. And then he said, "I beheld, and lo, there was no man, and all the birds of the heavens were fled." That's after the supper of the birds. "And I beheld, and lo, the fruitful place was a wilderness, and all the cities thereof were broken down at the presence of the Lord and by his fierce anger." And the falling down of the cities is described in Revelation chapter 16. Therefore, when you put all these verses together, we have the answer to how widespread the destruction will be that comes upon those who do not go up when Jesus comes. Jesus said it will be just like Noah's day, when the whole world was destroyed by a flood. Jeremiah said there will be no man left. In other words, planet Earth will be depopulated at the second coming of Jesus Christ. Paul said in 1 Thessalonians chapter 5, verse 3, that they would experience sudden destruction and people will not escape. Now, if we go back to Revelation 19, the last verse at the very end, again, talks about the supper of the birds, and it says, "All the fowls were filled with their flesh." Now, the very next verse says, in chapter 20, verse 1, "And I saw an angel come down from heaven, having the key of the bottomless pit and a great chain in his hand. And he laid hold on the dragon, that old serpent, which is the devil and Satan, and bound him for 1,000 years, and cast him into the bottomless pit, and shut him up, that he should deceive the nations no more, until the 1,000 years should be fulfilled, and after that he must be loosed for a little season. Now think about it. Put the pieces together. The Bible says that during the 1,000 years, Satan will not be able to deceive the nations anymore. And that description follows right after the supper of the birds, in which the Bible says that all the people of earth that are left behind are eaten by the birds. And so if you just put the pieces together, why is it that Satan is not allowed to deceive the nations during the 1,000 years? Friend, the answer is so obvious. It's simple. It's because everybody is dead. And that's why Satan is bound here on earth for 1,000 years, and he's not able to deceive anybody. Well, our time is gone, but we will continue this shocking study in our very next program of End Time Insights. Please don't miss it. I want to ask you one final question, and that is this. Where will you be during the 1,000 years? Will you be at the marriage supper of the Lamb in heaven with Jesus Christ and all of his people? Or will you be dead on earth at the supper of the birds? May God help each one of us to be among those who are caught up at the return of Christ, rather than in that group that will not escape.
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5: 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Join our hosts, Gary Gibbs and John Bradshaw, speakers for the Amazing Facts Ministry, as they now open the Bible and discuss themes that affect your life today. Stay tuned, because the next 15 minutes will deepen your understanding of God's Word.
6: Hello, friend, and welcome again to Bible Talk. I'm John Bradshaw. With me is Gary Gibbs. And on Bible Talk, we talk about the Bible and what the Bible has to say to us today. Lately, Gary, we've been talking about the Ten Commandments. We've discovered God wants us to keep the Ten Commandments for sure, but keeping the Ten Commandments is not what merits us salvation. Let's start off by talking about how a person's saved and where the Ten Commandments fits into that.
7: Well, John, we're definitely saved only by God's grace. The Bible says in the book of Romans chapter 3 that we are all sinners. We've all sinned. We've all fallen short of the glory of God. Therefore, we deserve sin's wage, which is death.
6: So if we're saved by grace, what's the law got to do with this? Because last time on Bible Talk, we found out that Paul said we're not under the law, but we're under grace.
7: No, the law gives us a knowledge of sin, Romans 3:20. It points out that we are sinners. It points out that we are condemned to death. And it points us to our Savior, and we go to Jesus, and it's there that we receive salvation by grace. So the law doesn't save us, but it points us to Jesus.
6: And in Jesus, we find, well, what does Jesus do for us then?
7: Well, he does a number of things. One is he cancels the debt of our past sin. Somebody has to pay the penalty for that past sin, and that penalty is death. So he pays that past penalty. But he does something even more than that. He changes our heart. He gives us new motives and desires. I like this text here in Ezekiel 36:26. It's also part of the new covenant. You read about this in the book of Hebrews chapter 8. A new heart also will I give you, a new spirit will I put within you. I'll take away the stony heart out of your flesh, I'll give you a heart of flesh. And then verse 27, after the heart change, John, he says, I will put my spirit within you and cause you to walk in my statutes, you shall keep my judgments and do them.
8: So God is promising us a new experience as He works in us by His grace. And when that grace is operating in your life, it's going to call forth a certain response.
7: It's going to call forth love and obedience. Jesus said in John 14, verse 6, "If you love me, keep my commandments."
8: So, now that'd be verse 15.
7: Verse 15, thank you. So Jesus actually changes us. He gives us a new heart where we love to do His will, and then we want to obey Him.
8: Now, this is fine, but there's going to be a body of people who will hear all this and say, "Yeah, but you're missing the point. The point is that we're not under that system anymore because we're living under the new covenant." How does the new covenant impact this? Or could I say, does the new covenant do away with any obligation to obey God and keep His commandments?
7: Well, John, when you start talking about the law of God, there are a number of teachings out there, unfortunately so, within the Christian church that actually have the influence of canceling the law of God. We talked about some of these teachings in our last program, that since we're under grace, we're not under law. God's grace cancels God's law. This one that you mentioned today is we're under the new covenant and not under the old covenant, presupposes that under the new covenant, we don't have to obey God. That people were saved one way under the old covenant, they're saved another way under the new covenant.
8: Well, some will say the new covenant is the New Testament, the old covenant, Ten Commandments, that existed under the old covenant way back then. So if the Ten Commandments was Old Testament, old covenant, why surely there's a new way of salvation for us today. You're going to hear that.
7: Yeah, but John, let me ask you, how were people saved then in the Old Testament? If there was a different way to be saved in the Old Testament than the New, how were they saved in the Old Testament?
8: Well, I know what a lot of people are going to say. They're going to say back then God gave them the law, they obeyed the law. If they obeyed, they were saved.
7: Okay, and then how are they saved in the New Testament?
8: Well, others will say all you do today, just believe on Jesus and you're saved.
7: Now, John, can you imagine these two people, an Old Testament person and a New Testament person, meeting in heaven there on the streets of gold? They walk up to each other and they start a conversation. And one man, the New Testament Christian, says to the Old Testament believer, he says, "Hey, how were you saved?" And the man says, "Well, I obeyed all of God's laws. You know, I kept all the holy days. I killed sacrifices. I was careful about everything. Kept all of God's laws. And I had enough points in my favor that I'm in heaven today." Then he turns and he responds to the New Testament Christian, "Well, hey, how did you get here?" And he says, "I didn't have to do a thing except believe in Jesus Christ as my Savior. And that's how I got here." Now, how do you think, John, that Old Testament person is going to feel right then?
8: There'd be a little bit of, it seemed like there's some inequity between those two systems of salvation.
7: I think he would say, "I need to go have a talk with God."
8: So what you're saying then is that the Old Testament believer and the New Testament Christian were not saved under different methods or dispensations.
7: Jesus says there's only one way to salvation in John 14, verse 6. He says, "I am the way, the truth, and the life. No man comes to the Father but by me."
8: But how's that possible for the Old Testament believer? Jesus hadn't come along for hundreds or even thousands of years after the lives of some of these people. So how could somebody back then under the Old Covenant be saved through Jesus Christ?
7: Well, you know, in the very beginning of sin, there in the Garden of Eden, God gave the promise of the Redeemer. And from Genesis 3, what is it? Verse 15, I believe it is, talks about the seed of the woman who will bruise the head of the serpent. From the very beginning, God gave promises of a coming Redeemer, a coming Savior. And Old Testament believers looked forward to salvation. They looked forward to the cross. We look back to the cross. But both of us find our salvation in the cross. Let me give you a text in the book of Hebrews. Hebrews chapters 3 and 4 cover this, I think, quite thoroughly. We don't have time to cover all the text here. But in Hebrews 4, it's referring to Old Testament Christians and New Testament Christians. Both had the gospel preached to them. Let me read it to you here. Hebrews 4, verse 2. "For unto us," that's the New Testament believers, "was the gospel preached, as well as unto them," talking about the Old Testament believers. So you see, the gospel was preached to the Old Testament people, just like it's preached to us, in the sense that they looked forward to the cross. But we look back to the cross.
8: But how can you say they heard the gospel? The gospel is the good news of grace through faith, salvation by grace through faith in Jesus Christ. Where do you read in the Old Testament about people being saved by grace?
7: Well, there are a number of examples of that. Noah found grace, Genesis 6:8, Exodus 33:17. Moses found grace in God's sight. Over and over again, the stories of the Old Testament illustrate salvation by grace. Now, this is especially true as you look at the sacrificial system. You see, what happened in the sacrifices of the Old Testament was a teaching of the gospel. When a person sinned, they were to bring a sacrifice, and they were to kill that sacrifice and shed its blood. That provided forgiveness for them. But it only provided forgiveness in as much as by faith this person realized that one day God would have to send his son to die for them. So it taught them somebody had to die for their sin, an innocent substitute would do that. That pointed them forward to the coming of the Redeemer, that he would die for their sins. So in that sense, they were saved by grace, looking forward to the cross.
8: Now, we're under the new covenant now, and the Bible says it's a new covenant, and it's established on better promises, whole different deal here. How does that measure with the experience of the children of Israel and the covenant they were under, the differences as relates to how we relate to God's law?
7: Well, the Bible definitely says that the old covenant was faulty, that the old covenant did not provide salvation. And some people make the mistake of just assuming the old covenant then meant everything in the Old Testament. That's a wrong conclusion, because as we've already seen, the Old Testament teaches the gospel.
8: So the old covenant, you cannot say, is the Old Testament.
7: No. The old covenant was a covenant is an agreement between two individuals or two people. And so the old covenant was an agreement between God and the Israelites when he brought them out of the land of Egypt. And there was a problem with that covenant. Let me read it to you out of the New Testament book of Hebrews, chapter 8, verse 7. It says, if that first covenant, that's the old covenant, John, had been faultless, then there would have been no place for the second covenant, which is the new covenant. Now notice where the fault was with the old covenant. Verse 8, for finding fault with them, he's referring to the Israelites, for finding fault with them, he said, behold, the days come, says the Lord, when I'll make a new covenant with the house of Israel and with the house of Judah. Now the fault with the Israelites was they made a poor promise. And you see that here in Hebrews 8 as well, back in verse 6. It says that the new covenant is established upon better promises.
8: Well, what was the promise that the Israelites made, Gary, that was so poor that covenant had to be established, a new covenant on better promises?
7: Well, you have to go back to Exodus chapter 19. And this is right before God gives the Ten Commandment law. And he's called the people out of Israel, out of Egypt, I should say. He's helped them cross over the Red Seas, destroyed their enemies. And then he says in verse 5 of Exodus 19, if you obey my voice indeed and keep my covenant, then you shall be a peculiar treasure to me above all people, for all the earth is mine. You'll be a kingdom, a priest, a holy nation. Now, when the people hear the words of God, in verse 8 it says, they responded, all that the Lord has spoken will we do.
8: Now, shouldn't that be what anybody would say? God says, here's what I want you to do. Surely that's an appropriate response. Okay, God, you said it, I'm going to do it.
7: It is an appropriate response, but it has to be co-joined with humility. We have to realize that in ourselves, we cannot keep such a promise. And that's where the Israelites failed. You know, when God came to Abraham in Genesis 17 and said essentially the same thing, walk before me, be a holy person, a holy nation, Abraham's response was quite different than the Israelites. Do you remember what he did?
8: Well, you tell me, what did Abraham do?
7: He actually fell on his face, the Bible says, and he didn't even say a word. Now, Abraham was an obedient man. Abraham followed the Lord, but he realized that in and of himself, he could not be obedient to God. So he fell in humility. And then God said, you know, since you have the right response, I'm going to empower you and you're going to live for me. And God established the covenant with Abraham.
8: So the children of Israel should really have said, everything the Lord has said, we will do
7: by your grace.
8: But only by your grace.
7: That's the only way to do it.
8: So when God gives us the Ten Commandments today, he doesn't say, do this if you want to be saved. Jesus has said salvation comes by grace through faith, but when you've been saved, that means Jesus has taken possession of your heart. It's going to be a natural thing for you to follow these principles of the God of heaven.
7: That is so true. And so as we look at the two covenants, it's important for us to remember there's only been one saving covenant, and that is the new covenant. It's a covenant God made with Abraham. It's a covenant he makes with us. In Hebrews 8, it says that this new covenant is, I will put my laws into their mind and write them in their hearts, and I will be to them a God, and they shall be to me a people. So it's when God comes to us and he says, here's what I want you to do. And we say, Lord, I can't do that on my own, but I will surrender my life to you. I'll give you my heart and I'll let you work in my heart to will and to do of your good pleasure. That's the new covenant. That's what he wanted to make with the Israelites in the Old Testament, but they refused to do that. Instead, they made a promise, we'll do it on our own strength, and they fail time and time again.
8: There need be no failing for you, Christian friend, if you open your heart to Jesus and say, Jesus, come into my heart and let your will be done. There's more to talk about on this subject. We'll do it again next time. Don't miss it. 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If you'd like more information on what we've been studying today, we have a comprehensive Bible study guide we'd love to share with you that's absolutely free. 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
10: If it had not been the Lord who was on our side. Now may Israel say, if it had not been the Lord who was on our side, when men rose up against us, then they had swallowed us up quick when their wrath was kindled against us. Then the waters had overwhelmed us, the stream had gone over our soul, then the proud waters had gone over our soul. Blessed be the Lord who hath not given us as a prey to their teeth. Our soul is escaped as a bird out of the snare of the fowlers. The snare is broken, and we are escaped. Our help is in the name of the Lord, who made heaven and earth.
11: Therefore, whosoever heareth these sayings of mine, and doeth them, I will liken him unto a wise man which built his house upon a rock. And the rain descended, and the floods came, and the winds blew and beat upon that house, and it fell not, for it was founded upon a rock. And every one that heareth these sayings of mine, and doeth them not, shall be likened unto a foolish man which built his house upon the sand. And the rain descended, and the floods came, and the winds blew and beat upon that house. And it fell, and great was the fall of it. For if ye forgive men their trespasses, your heavenly Father will also forgive you.
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13: 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Usually it's to appear older so they can buy alcohol or get into a club. 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It can even land you in jail. So I ask, when it comes to your faith, are you who you claim to be? Maybe you use one ID for Sunday morning and another ID the rest of the week. 2 Corinthians 5:17 says, when someone becomes a Christian, they become a brand new person inside. 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
14: Now a look at your morning weather on Bakersfield Christian Talk Radio. Hot today with a high near 99 and lows around 62. Sunny tomorrow with a high of 88 and lows around 59. For your Friday, sunny with a high near 89 and lows around 62. And for Saturday, sunny with a high near 94 and lows around 61. That's your morning weather on Bakersfield Christian Talk Radio.
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16: Did you know that if a parent has bipolar disorder, the child has a 10 to 25% chance of developing bipolar disorder? If you or one of your children has been diagnosed with bipolar disorder, I brought a dad on the program diagnosed along with his child with bipolar disorder. He will share his experience and insights with us in just a moment, so don't go anywhere.
17: Welcome to the Fatherhood Challenge, a movement to awaken and inspire fathers everywhere to take great pride in their role and to challenge society to understand how important fathers are to the stability and culture of their family's environment. Now, here's your host, Jonathan Guerrero.
16: Greetings, everyone. Thank you so much for joining me. My guest is George Brooks. I asked George to come and talk to us about his life growing up with bipolar diagnosis and then raising a son with the same diagnosis. George, thank you so much for coming on the Fatherhood Challenge.
18: Thank you. Thank you for having me on.
16: George, let's start with an explanation of bipolar disorder. What is bipolar disorder?
18: Well, bipolar disorder is characterized by mood swings. Those mood swings can go from extreme depression to what's called mania. And when you're in a manic state, you're very high energy. You usually have a sense of elation. During that time, that's when a lot of people find themselves getting into trouble because your impulsivity is really bad off. So when someone's manic, they really have to be watched and monitored. But it can fluctuate between a depressed state to where you can't get out of bed to a manic state to where you could be exhibiting risky behavior and things like that. So that's typically what bipolar disorder is kind of described as. I know back in the 60s, they called it manic depression. So it's the same thing, but it's just characterized between, you know, mood swings that can be controlled or not controlled with medication.
16: How many people do you think approximately might be undiagnosed just because of how the definition changed from the 60s till today?
18: I think the verbiage changed. However, I don't think the definition changed all that much. Now, the thing with diagnosing bipolar disorder is that it can look like so many different things, so many different, you know, physical conditions, mental conditions. I mean, if you have a bad thyroid, some of the symptoms from that could look like bipolar. So in order to diagnose it accurately, there really has to be a thorough medical exam, physically and mentally, to diagnose it. But I think people are being misdiagnosed. Yes. Only because, like I said, it masks so many different illnesses.
16: So if someone thinks they have it, it sounds like it's important that they don't try to self-diagnose and instead they seek professional help. So to get a diagnosis or confirm a diagnosis, would they go to a psychiatrist for that?
18: I always urge people to go to their physician also. Get a physical checkout to go ahead and rule that out as being a possible cause for any symptoms. Then, of course, follow up with a therapist and a psychiatrist and get help for that and get an examination and see if you can get an official diagnosis. Also, with that diagnosis, you may find that it's not bipolar. It may be something else that's unrelated that you can get treatment for as well.
16: And if it is a diagnosis of bipolar disorder, is it treated with medication and therapy, or what does the outcome look like for that?
18: Well, see, that's the thing. When you're bipolar, you really have to individualize your kid or what's going to work for you. And it's so many different variables that go into it, such as your age, your economic situation, what stage you are in life, what stage you are in your illness. So what worked for me, because I also had a concurrent cocaine addiction. So I had to treat both of those at the same time. But my formula was the therapy, which I ignored for a long time until I actually got into therapy 6 years ago and realized the value of it. And I combined that with my medication and holistic approaches, such as making sure I do my self-care, making sure that I'm taking time, taking breaks. So that in combination with the medication and therapy does help give me balance. The thing is, even if you're treating bipolar disorder, you're still going to have fluctuations. You're still going to have ups and downs. But the medication, the therapy, and the holistic approach can help keep you balanced to where you can kind of minimize those. And at the very least, if you have a good support system, and I don't want to leave that out, it's key to have a good support system because people can also tell if you're starting to go into a manic state and help intervene. They may say, George, you know, I noticed you're a little erratic today. Are you okay? And sometimes that can go a long way because that's what I've done with my son, Joshua. He was diagnosed about 8'7", and we sort of fill that role with each other. So there's a lot to treating bipolar disorder. There's a lot to managing it. But the thing is, it can be managed.
16: What is your story of being diagnosed and growing up with bipolar disorder?
18: Wow. I started showing symptoms about 8'7". When I was about 7 years old, which is coincidentally the same age my son was diagnosed. He was diagnosed at 7, and I started showing symptoms at 7. Growing up with it was very, very interesting in the sense that my parents were not the norm in terms of many Black parents because they believed in getting help. They didn't say, well, you're not going to church enough, or that's not real. They said, no, it's something going on. We need to treat it. And you can't just pray this away. So that really started my mindset to being active about my treatment. But due to extenuating circumstances through adolescence, you know, it was not easy for me. Dealt with a lot of trauma. My early life dealt with family issues, dealt with health issues, chronic health issues from about 8'7" that still, you know, are on me to this day. Dealt with the pressure of being an adolescent. Dealt with an eating disorder where I was obese most of my teenage years. So you add all that in, and then you juxtapose that with a society that does not understand mental illness, especially in a Black community, and you're going to have a problem. So it was very challenging coming up. It was very challenging dealing with things, but I made it through. And I think at age 46, I've formulated a system and a way of living with bipolar disorder that's been beneficial to myself and my son.
16: So it sounds like the deck was really stacked against you as far as figuring this out. You had so many different challenges going on in your life. And this comes back to understanding what you said earlier. When I asked you, you know, is the treatment pretty straightforward? Is it just pop a pill and get therapy and that's it? You're good to go. And you said no, because everyone's circumstance is so different. And right. So what is required to manage it likewise is very different. And when you explain some of the circumstances that you were going through, that was really complicated. How long did it take them to figure out something that was going to work for you?
18: What day is it? Because here's the thing. Typically with bipolar disorder, once you get your official diagnosis, which I was given mine at age 25, it typically takes, and I've heard different numbers on this, about 10 years for them to find a cocktail of medications that's effective. I've been on so many different medications since, you know, all my life, trying to find a routine that works. You may find three or four drugs that make a cocktail that may work beautifully with your bipolar for 6 months, for a year. If you're lucky, 2 years. But your body chemistry changes. You know, you're dealing with the chemical imbalance and you're dealing with the, you know, external stimuli of real life. So things are going to be changing so much, and there's so many new drugs and they have so many different effects and things like that. It's really tough to find a combination that works. Now, they typically go with an antidepressant, a mood stabilizer, and something for mania. That's usually what they do. They usually give three. For a long time, I was on lithium, which if you know anything about lithium, it's extremely, extremely effective, but the side effects are so bad, I can't take it. I wish I could, but I can't. So that's one of the challenges, too, is that there being an effective medication, but you can't take it for whatever reason, whether it be side effects or availability or cost. You know, that's a chronic health issue, being bipolar. You have to take meds every day, usually multiple times a day. And that's something to manage, too, because a lot of times your insurance will not cover it if you have insurance. So there's so much that goes into managing it just from a pharmaceutical level and from a therapeutic level. But the life management skills is what's really important. And that's one thing I speak on. It's an overall life management and people management and time management that goes into the bipolar disorder, because it's a constant. It's always there. It's always there. And the sad thing is that oftentimes you can't even have a good day without questioning, am I manic? If I have a good day, I'm so worried, am I having a good day because I'm really having a good day, or am I having a good day because I'm manic, or

0: everything. Now, he lived with his mother. He and his mother and I are not together. He lived with his mother. She had primary custody up until a certain point. And one of the things in raising a child with bipolar disorder is that, unfortunately, sometimes you have another parent to deal with. You have their family to deal with. And especially depending on how ignorant they are, they may fight you on getting your child care. That's what I dealt with. I couldn't get my son all his medications like I wanted to because I was had a combative relationship with her and her family. So that got in the way a lot. But I went and fought for custody of him, was given custody of him. And even then, it's still a challenge because he has his own ideas about his treatment, especially as a teenager. You know, I don't think I need medicine. I don't think I need this. I think I need that. And that's another challenge in raising a bipolar child is that you do have to educate them, make them feel safe, teach them how to manage. But also there'll be times when you'll butt heads with them over their treatment because you may be older and have experience and know what's best. But at the same time, you have to individualize that for your child. So it can be quite, quite complicated.
1: Was it helpful at all for your son to understand that you're going through and have gone through the exact same thing and you're walking this journey together?
0: I think it's one of the things that's really, but we've always been extremely close, but it's a bond that we have because if I'm manic or if I'm having a good day, he'll tell me, Dad, I can tell something's wrong. And we kind of keep each other in check like that. So I think he understands what I go through. I definitely, especially not only the fact that we're both bipolar, but I'm his father. I can pick up on his moods. I can look at him and tell, okay, this is going on or that's going on. And what I'll do at that point or what he'll do at that point is that we'll pull each other inside and we'll talk about it. We'll talk about what's going on. We'll talk about the medication. That's been such a fortunate thing for me to be able to have that kind of relationship, you know, with my son.
1: What are some of the stereotypes associated with bipolar disorder and how does that contrast with the truth?
0: That is somehow a character flaw, especially in the Black community. You're seen as less than. You can tell them you drown a bag of puppies. They won't say a word, but you tell them you have a mental illness, and I swear they will run from you. What the truth is that it's just an illness, just like anything else. It's just like my diabetes. It's just like my heart defects. It's just like other things I have going on with me physically, which is a lot. I just have to manage it just the same way I would anything else. Just like I have to take my mood stabilizer, my antidepressant, my two or three other meds I take for my bipolar, I have to take my insulin. So a good hour, two couple of hours of my day every day is just spent managing medications, managing how I'm feeling, managing, you know, my health care. So, but that's the thing that people don't think about. They just think, oh, he has a mental illness. He's somehow a character flaw, or he's somehow deficient, or he's somehow incapable of doing the same things I can do. No, that's not the case.
1: So your lifestyle, other than treating the illnesses that you have, doesn't really differ from really anybody else. You are not limited. You can participate in the same activities that everybody else does.
0: Right. Well, sometimes now with special accommodations given sometimes because bipolar is a debilitating mental illness. It really is. So, you know, you may not be able to work a 9-to-5. Most people with bipolar aren't going to be able to work a 9-to-5 effectively, not without many accommodations. They aren't going to be able to do a lot of things to the fullest extent of everybody else without taking into consideration their illness. So that's the only thing about it. But I've been able to function pretty well on my own. I pretty much know me doing a regular 9-to-5 is never going to happen just because of health reasons. So I'm trying to find other ways to generate revenue for myself. And so I've taken that path in life.
1: As far as special accommodations are concerned, does that fall under the Americans with Disability Act?
0: Yes, but I feel like we need to expand it to include more mental health specific protocols such as time off, break time, things specifically geared toward mental health. Because, you know, in terms of physical health, that's easier for people to see most of the time. But you're dealing with something as abstract as mental health, and especially from a legislative standpoint, it's hard to mandate things in place to deal with mental illness when you can't see it, or people still have such a stigmatized concept of what it is to have a mental illness. And it's funny because it's the one thing that truly does affect everyone of every race and color, but we all aren't dealing with it the same way. All of us are affected by mental illness, either directly or indirectly. But the thing is we're still having to overcome stereotypes. We're still having to have these discussions. And my hopes in the next 20, 30 years, we can ease up on a lot of the rhetoric that's involved with these conversations and seek out real care. But as far

0: accommodations. Might be work from home. Might be I need time off. Maybe I need to work in a different department, or maybe you can't deal with people. But, you know, as long as the accommodation doesn't affect the profitability and efficiency of the company, I think they should be adhered to when at all possible.
1: So the bottom line is, if somebody's diagnosed, they really have to advocate for themselves, because the education to the general public just isn't there to really understand what's going on.
0: No. And I started a nonprofit about 6 years ago called Meta Association. And what I do is I advocate for people. So, you know, even if you can't advocate for yourself, there may be a time when you may be sick and you can't. So make sure you know of an advocate that can come in and assist you, especially dealing with mental health, because that extra support is going to go a long way. Especially if you have any cognitive deficiencies because of the mental illness, or if you have any communication problems, or when you're in crisis, you can't communicate the same way. And so I'm a staunch advocate for advocates, myself included.
1: How can a dad best support their spouse or child who has been diagnosed? And let's say this is a very new diagnosis to them.
0: Educate themselves and get into support groups and practice self-care. Educate themselves. Get in support groups, practice self-care. Those are the three best things you can do. Educate yourself so you understand the illness. So you have a concept of what it is, what kind of medications are used for their particular illness, how can it affect them, what are the side effects. Get in support groups just to support yourself and get experience and hear the stories from other people. Because for one thing, that'll let you know you're not the only one. And, you know, the thing about being a parent with a mentally ill child is that sometimes you feel so isolated, you feel as though you're the only one. But not only that, there's a lot of self-blame involved. You know, you ask yourself, well, what did I do? Or what's wrong with me? Did I pass this down? And all things just happen. My bipolarism in my family is genetic, okay? And I didn't have anything to do with me getting it or him getting it. But we have to deal with it. So that's part of where the support system comes in. And third is self-care. Understand that you can't run yourself ragged to take care of anyone and think you're going to do them any good. So take time off. Do self-care. Get in therapy yourself. That's another tremendous asset. If you're a caretaker of a child or anyone with a mental or any illness, get in therapy. Get into a place where you can talk those things out, because they will come up and they will build up. So just to reiterate, it's going to be self-care. It's going to be educating yourself, and it's going to be support groups.
1: So when you get a therapist, one of the things to expect, and a lot of it, maybe this was the same with you, a lot of therapists will actually screen for that in their application process. They will ask that at some point for medical diagnosis like mm-hmm. that, because mm-hmm. it does change what they do for treatment, how they treat you in therapy.
0: Right. Especially in terms of medication, because I have to get blood work every month. Just because the medications I'm on and my health issues, it may affect my internal organs or something like that. So, yeah, they really they've gotten a lot better about it in the past few years, really kind of coinciding your physical health with your mental health and making sure that you're on the right medications that cause as few side effects as possible.
1: Now, as far as a single parent situation, is it helpful to have an advocate that works with that specific situation?
0: As far as being a single parent, what's really important is to advocate for yourself, advocate for your child, but have resources in place. Have your therapist on speed dial. Have the school counselor on speed dial. Try to surround yourself with people that really care about you and the child that aren't going to bring any drama to it. Being a single parent is really about who you surround yourself with. It really is, especially when you're dealing with a child with a mental illness or another health crisis. So, and one thing I've seen with a lot of people that are also parents dealing with mentally ill children, they didn't have a support system, so that affected them to their detriment. But it's important to build that support system and build your advocate team, have a plan for when someone does get sick to go inpatient, have a plan if anything happens, treat it like it's a fire hazard. And that's really how you have to address your mental illness. You have to have things already in place that you can do should something go wrong.
1: What role did faith play in helping you just to maintain your stability and helping you to just survive from day to day?
0: It had a tremendous effect. For a long time, I ran from God. I ran from spirituality up until about 6 years ago when I decided to get off the cocaine, get off the drugs and try to fix myself and heal myself, I began to talk to God. But God lives in me. So I spend all my time praying. I do all that. I believe that my faith is important to me because I have my own personal relationship with God that's not dictated or predetermined by anyone else or their standards. And until I learned that, something was missing in my relationship with God. But when I learned it's my relationship, and it doesn't have to look like your relationship, and it doesn't have to be like your relationship, and it's a unique thing to me and my spirituality and my heart, that's when I found a great sense of peace.
1: A lot of times we think that we are alone with dealing with some of the stuff, and you're absolutely right. Faith looks different for everybody, and it should. My faith should not be yours, or it's not really faith. Walk us through that process of how God really transformed your life, specific things that he changed in you.
0: It started me on a path of healing myself, of realizing that therapy could be beneficial to me, of taking a lot of accountability for things in my life that I was the cause of. Before we try to heal or recover in life, we have to look in the mirror and acknowledge what we are responsible for in terms of our lives being at that point where we need to recover. And the reason I say that is there's often a way of doing things where we put it on everybody else. Well, my ex-wife did this and my brother did this. And well, first you have to look in the mirror first before you can hold those people accountable. And one thing that God allowed me to do was allow me to accept the fact that even though I'm holding those people accountable, I can't expect them to respond the way I want them to. I may want closure, but maybe what I got is just what I got in terms of closure. So my relationship with God taught me to accept a lot of things. It taught me to kind of harden my heart a little bit, not be so trusting, you know, and a lot of that comes with faith.
1: I think for me, the biggest game changer was forgiveness, when I really learned to forgive. And that doesn't just limit to human beings. You can forgive situations, circumstances that were put on you, deserving or undeserving. It doesn't make any difference. But there is a power in forgiveness. And one of the greatest definitions that I heard about forgiveness is that it's like walking into a courtroom and you have the gavel and you decide you're done. You don't want to judge anymore. And you walk up to God and you hand him the gavel and you just say, I'm done. Here, you judge. And that there is a freedom in that. I wonder if that's a little bit of a taste of kind of what you went through spiritually.
0: Yeah. Learning to trust God and have faith. And that faith is built over time. It's not like you wake up one day and talk to God, oh, okay, I have faith. No, it's built over time. And it has to be tested, otherwise it's not faith. Because faith without being tested is nothing but obedience and dogma. And that's not what you want in a relationship with God. You want to have faith. You want to really believe. You don't want to do something just because, okay, the Bible says I should do this, so I'll do this and not feel it. And I think this is what a lot of so-called Christians do, is that they quote Bible scripture all day, but when it comes to the real work or the real living with God, they don't do it. They can't do it. They don't know how to do it. They don't know how to make it look good, but they don't know how to do it. So, you know, it's not how loud you shout in the pulpit. It's not how hard you bang your tambourine. It's when you're alone and going through it, how earnestly do you talk to God?
1: What are some resources for dads facing bipolar disorder?
0: My nonprofit, Meta Association. You can reach us at 214-810-6518. As far as resources, it's not really a lot. There's really something right now and resources for men and things to help men. Because I think for a long time we've ignored ourselves and we've been ignored, especially black men, especially. So we're looking at ways to build resources to where we can have things to where we can get the help we need without having to wait on someone to do it for us. So, the greatest resource is just going to be, you know, just hunting out different nonprofits, different men's groups. Facebook has good support groups. Just try to make your way right now while we try to build up what we need as men for ourselves, just like the women have to support themselves. But we have to build it ourselves. No one's going to do that for us.
1: Just to make things easier, if you go to thefatherhoodchallenge.com, that's thefatherhoodchallenge.com. If you go to this episode, look right below the episode description. I'm going to have the organization that George started. I'm going to have his organization posted right below the episode description for your convenience. George, as we close, what is your challenge to that dad listening now?
0: I challenge you to grow. I challenge you to be patient with yourself, to treat yourself like a seed that you have to water, that you have to cultivate, that you have to nurture to get to reap the harvest that you want to reap from yourself. The thing you have to keep in mind when you plant a seed is dark, is wet, is cold, is unpleasant, but that's part of the growth process. You have to understand that's the same process that we go through as men. And find support systems, find healthy ways to deal with things, find positive things. Try to keep your heart young, especially your parents. Spend time with your kids as much as you can. Just try to live life, but try to live with a sense of purpose. And even if you're not a believer, believe in something, something other than yourself. And try to follow that. And once you define your purpose, pursue it with your whole heart, regardless of anything. And I think that's our purpose as men, is to have our purpose and to pursue it. It's not to sit up there and get married and pay bills. It's not to do this. It's not to do this. Pursue a purpose, not a dream, not an ambition, because dreams are temporary. Dreams are fleeting. You can achieve a dream in one day and then what? But what is your purpose? Because the purpose is one thing that carries you throughout your whole life. And part of my purpose is being a father, and I'm proud and happy to be one.
1: So the overall theme here is that every father, every dad must know and find their identity and purpose. That is the number one priority. Without that, you are not complete. And without that, you don't know who you are.
0: Yes, sir.
1: George, it has been absolutely an honor having you on the Fatherhood Challenge. Thank you so much for sharing your story with dads out there.
0: Thank you. And thank everyone out there, too. I really appreciate you all taking the time to listen to me. And I wish everyone nothing but blessings and the very best.
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4: Recently, I read about a piano teacher who had to retire and stay home to take care of her sick husband. He didn't need constant care, but he needed someone's presence with him all the time. She began to ponder what she could do. How could she be a witness for Jesus stuck at home like that? Alas, an idea came. She placed an ad in the newspaper. It said, "Pianists will play hymns by phone daily for those who are sick or discouraged. The service is free." She included her phone number, and when people began to call, she would ask, "What hymn would you like to hear?" She'd play for them. Within a few months, her playing had brought cheer to several hundred people. Many times, people, after hearing the hymn, would pour their hearts out to her. She would talk with them and pray with them and greatly encourage them. Welcome to Scripture Pursuit. I'm Glenn Russell, your host. Here in Scripture Pursuit, we're continuing our series about evangelism and witnessing. Today, we're thinking about being released into ministry. There's something for all of us to do. So, join us now for our discussion of Scripture. We're glad to welcome back our two guests from last time. First of all, welcome back, Autumn Osterman. We're glad to have you with us, Autumn. You've served as a teacher. You're preparing for further serving as a teacher. And you're active in ministry. And one thing that I want to say is you're active in ministry without getting a salary for it. Is that right?
5: That's right. Okay.
4: And that's the way most people are.
5: Yep.
4: So we're delighted to have someone here to talk about equipping the laity. Welcome back.
5: Amen. Thank you.
4: And Pastor Philip Mills from Hartford, Michigan. Philip, you're also a seminary student, mm-hmm. and you're learning things at seminary mm-hmm. about training. Are you trying any of it in your churches? Are you putting
6: it trying a lot.
4: Into practice?
6: It's been very exciting.
4: Okay.
6: I think we'll get into it a little more later.
4: But we could ask later on what mm-hmm. they're learning, but how about you? Are you learning some things through the process?
6: You make mistakes, you do things that work well, and you do things that don't. Okay. And you don't repeat the others, and you keep going with it. It's a lot of fun.
4: Now, there's a passage in Matthew that, if I recall, you said really is kind of a key passage for you. Could you share that and tell us why?
6: You know, I want to take the prescription of Matthew chapter 24 In verse 14. If you want to turn there, Matthew chapter 24 and verse 14. There is a prescription to avoiding old age.
4: Okay. And just before we read it, let's have prayer that we'll get that prescription filled. Lead us in prayer. Take us to Matthew 24, 14.
6: Let's bow our hearts for prayer. Father in heaven, I thank you so much for the privilege we have of being able to come together and to study your word. I want to ask, oh Father, that you will right now take us, as we're discussing here, that Father, we will have the inspiration of your Holy Spirit, that we will leave here inspired even more greatly to go out and reach the world you've given us for you. We dedicate this time into your hands, and we thank you, Father, in Christ's name. Amen.
4: Amen. Now, Philip, I think you said something about a prescription to avoid old age, and I think it might be almost too late for me, but quickly take us there.
6: Well, you can start taking it, right? It's very soon. Right? Now, notice what it says here. And this gospel of the kingdom will be preached in all the world as a witness to all nations, and then the end will come.
4: Okay.
6: And I believe God has called us, specifically me as a pastor, but also as laity, to take a gospel to the entire world so that we can go home soon.
4: Mm-hmm. Is that a command, a prophecy, a promise?
6: I think it's all of the above. Okay. It's a command that we need to take. It's a promise that he'll go with us and give us the ability to do it.
4: It will happen.
6: And it's a prophecy that it's going to happen. Mm. There's no way around it. And I think we see that happening, but I believe God wants to do it even more, and I'm excited we get to be a part of it. Amen. So that's been...
4: Autumn, sometimes when you work with an enthusiastic pastor like Philip, you might get the impression that it's kind of his job and that the rest of us as members should sit on the sidelines and applaud when he does a great job and kind of boo if he drops the ball sometimes. But he's the player. He's the team. You know, we might help him sometimes or at least give some offerings. But there's some indication in Scripture that that's not leadership just shouldn't control and monopolize everything. Mm. You're going to take us to the book of Exodus for a very interesting story about how Moses faced this issue.
5: Yeah, and Pastor Russell, I like this passage in Exodus chapter 19 because it tells me something that I can do. Oh, sorry, Exodus 18.
4: Exodus 18, all right.
5: And I think sometimes we do get this concept that, you know, that's the pastor's work and I'm just the one on the sideline. But at the same time, it's such a privilege to be able to say, can I be a part of that? You know, can I experience? Because when the pastor's up there all enthusiastic and excited about what's happening in the church, I want to be enthusiastic and excited too. So is there a part that I can play to be able to work with the pastor in being able to see souls won for the kingdom?
4: Okay, but let's think about Moses. He's been up on the mountain with God. He's worked miracles. He brought the plagues. He opened the Red Sea. Come on, he's qualified. Mm-hmm. Is anyone else?
5: Well, I think that's what we need to read the passage
4: all right.
5: for. So if we go to Exodus chapter 18 and Moses has been dealing with all these people coming and needing help and needing assistance, and he's been busy, busy, busy all day long. And Moses' father-in-law notices that and gives him a little piece of fatherly wisdom that starts in verse 18. And he says...
4: So he's been dealing with people from morning to night, says in verse 13. And then Jethro begins speaking here, and Jethro has a suggestion for him, verse 17, okay?
6: Before we get to that suggestion, could I interject one thing?
4: Please.
6: I think from Moses' perspective, and from a pastor's perspective, it's nice to be wanted. Mm. Who doesn't want to be wanted? Who doesn't want someone coming up and saying, Pastor Russell, I need help with something. I really do. Or Autumn, can you just, I need your wisdom. You have so much wisdom to offer. I don't know how to handle this.
4: And pastors should be compassionate caring.
6: And we're fulfilling our job. We're supposed to be there as the good shepherd. I mean, you could see this from Moses' perspective.
4: Okay.
6: It felt good.
4: But the needs are greater than his ability.
6: Absolutely.
4: Okay.
6: Absolutely.
4: So let's take it to Jethro's advice. By the way, Jethro is not one of God's people at this point in terms of being part of the Israelites. Okay?
5: So let's pick up in verse 19, actually. Listen to my voice, Jethro tells his son-in-law. I will give you counsel, and God will be with you. Stand before God for the people, so that you may bring the difficulties to God. And you shall teach them the statutes and the laws, and show them the way in which they must walk, and the work they must do. Moreover, you shall select from all the people able men, such as fear God, men of truth, hating covetousness, and place such over them to be rulers of thousands, rulers of hundreds, rulers of fifties, and rulers of tens. Mm. And let them judge the people at all times. Then it will be that every great matter they shall bring to you, but every small matter they themselves shall judge. So it will be easier for you, for they will bear the burden with you. If you can do this thing, and God commands, so commands you, then you will be able to endure, and all these people will also go to their place in peace. You asked the question, Pastor Russell, but isn't Moses the one that's really the qualified one? Mm-hmm. At the same time, God looked out across the congregation, and Jethro even noticed this, that he looks out and he says, do you have able-bodied men? That maybe all they need is a little bit of training, and I think that's the first important step, is that you don't just throw them out there in the midst and say, okay, you go work now, you know, to help relieve the pastor. But you do give them training, you do give them equipping. And then in verse 21, he selects certain individuals for certain tasks, the ones that are qualified for a certain set of skills or a certain ability. You know, he's looking out to scope who is qualified for these positions.
4: So he doesn't just choose the most popular?
5: No. And that's what's neat, because then there's a place for everybody, not just the ones that seem talented or seem skilled, that everybody can have a place in the work of God.
4: And there's some particular characteristics that are pretty important. Mm-hmm. You know, men of God, men who are trustworthy, who hate a bribe, they're honest, you know. Jethro, he's a priest back in chapter 18, verse 10. He's blessed the Lord, verse 12, he's offered a sacrifice. So this is counsel from God to Moses. You need to delegate.
7: That's right.
4: Philip, is that practical for our churches today?
6: I think as pastors, until we realize how to delegate and grasp the vision that we're given here, there's a lot of different points that I'm thinking we're going to spend some time going through, but the overarching is, until we grasp this, we'll never be as effective as we could be.
4: Okay, so Autumn, Philip, a congregation is having kind of an average life. You know, they have some nice worship services, and they come together and enjoy it. And every once in a while, someone else actually joins, almost falls into the church. But, you know, how can that congregation become alive? Are there some things that can be done?
6: I think first, what we studied last week, you have to have prayer.
4: Prayer.
6: As a congregation, you have to realize you need to be on your knees. Mm-hmm. And the pastors and the leadership team have to lead out in that. Something we've been doing in Hartford is, I was convicted talking to Elder Paul Ratzera from South Africa. He's a great man of prayer. And I was convicted, he was talking about how until your leaders are praying, nothing's going to happen. So I got together with my elders and I says, guys, we need to start praying. And so we started a time of prayer every single week when we came together. We did it over the phone because we all live a long ways apart, but we have a time when we call in together and we pray, and it began to change our congregation. And out of that, we now have 5 days a week where members call into the same conference call, and they pray together for the congregation, and it's been changing what's happening.
4: So you're not just praying for the changed church. Leaders
6: it has to
4: and members.
6: Start with the leaders, but the members have to be involved. So I think that's the first step. But then secondly, getting into more what we have here, you've got to train your members and cast a vision for them of what they can do and believe that God can use them. And be humble enough to say, okay, I don't have to be the all and end all in this. I can let them go.
5: I think, if I can interject a statement here, I think we talked about this last week too, that the woman at the well, Jesus made it, he emphasized that she was needed. You know, he needed a drink of water from her. And then that got her on board with him. And I think that if a church member realizes the pastor needs me, or the elders need me, that I have
4: someone
5: a place in this, someone
4: me,
5: in the community needs me, that my position is something that a person is going to want me to fill, or something I can do, it almost gives you a sense of ownership that... Oh, I can be a part of this, and I'm excited to be a part of
4: and
5: this.
4: Especially as we're thinking of young adults today. If they don't feel there's a place for them, they'll find something else.
5: Yeah.
6: Well, look at how God, the perfect leader, has done it. Mm-hmm. Here he is in heaven. He can do anything he wants. But he comes down to this planet, and he says, I need human beings to reach human beings. Mm-hmm. You know, angels want to do the work that we get to do. I mentioned that last week, but... we are called to do it, and God says, I need you. I can't do it without you. Until you are involved in doing this, we're not going to be successful. And so, God, the great leader, how can I not do the same thing?
4: Let me just pause for a moment. I want you to say much more in this direction, but let me just ask a question, Autumn. In terms of what does it do for us, I mean... burden or a duty. I got to get involved. I should share my faith. God's got to go to the world. I guess I got to talk to my neighbor now. Jesus said, I want you to have an abundant life. Is that true for church members? What's the difference between an ordinary life and abundant life? And in John 15:11, he says, my joy will be full in you. What was Jesus' joy?
5: I have a statement here that I want to read. It's taken from Desire of Ages, page 142, and it says, God could have reached his object in saving sinners without our aid. Philip was just referring to that. God didn't need us. He could have done it himself. But it says, in order for us to develop a character like Christ, we must share in his work. In order to enter into his joy, and then we're told what that joy is, the joy of seeing souls saved by his sacrifice, we must participate in his labors for their redemption. That Jesus's joy was to see a person accept his sacrifice. And that's what brought him fulfillment. That's what brought him satisfaction. That's what gave him abundance in life. And I think for us to be able to say, I don't want just an ordinary life. I want a life that's overfilled with happiness, that's overfilled with satisfaction and joy. It's by participating with Christ that he would choose a little person like me who doesn't have very many skills or talents or abilities to be able to share his message with the world. That brings true fulfillment and joy. And I think as a lay member for myself, it's exciting that I'm not a pastor. I'm not a trained evangelist, but I can have a part in that as well. And I'm not going to be jilted of the joy that the pastor's getting because I don't have a part.
4: And really, isn't this what we want in our lives? I mean, I work with couples before they get married, and I ask them, you know, what kind of marriage do you want? I never have any of them say, oh, we just like to have an ordinary one. You know, if we're going to be part of a marriage, we want it to be joyful. We want it to be the best it can be. If we're going to be part of a congregation of believers, we want that experience to be powerful, joyful, wonderful, abundant, you know.
6: And you'll never have that until you get involved in evangelism and witnessing. And until we as pastors and as members, you take the vision, look, maybe your pastor isn't as excited about it. Get into it anyway.
4: Now, Philip, does this mean that all of us have to go out and knock on a cold stranger's door and give a Bible study? Okay, I'm going to put you on the spot. You're pastor of a church. Is your church involved in some other ways that are not direct evangelism?
6: Yes, we are. In a very quick nutshell, we've taken the vision of as a church that God has called us to win friends in the community, build trust with people in the community, and then bid them come and follow me. And as members, you know, there are some members that are terrified of knocking on a door. As wonderful as I think it is, I personally like knocking on doors. You all think I'm weird, but that's okay. I enjoy it. There are those who don't, though. And there's other ways. We have after-school programs. We're working with almost 90 kids in the public schools in Hartford doing after-school programs, teaching them character qualities and health programs. It's not overtly religious, but it's connecting with them. Okay. And we have about, I want to say 15, 18 members that are involved in doing that, and they love it. They live for going and making a difference in those kids' lives.
4: So I'm hearing you.
6: I can keep going.
4: I can tell, and that's good. We want you to. But what you're really saying is we need to get a different definition. Evangelism is not some public event where someone stands up front and talks to everybody. It's being involved, mingling, as we talked about last time, all through the year, all the time.
7: Amen.
4: Is that what a church is supposed to do?
6: I believe so. Absolutely. And until
4: a church should be a place for this training.
6: Yeah. And there's one of my favorite quotes from Ellen White. I forget what book it's in. I believe it's in Evangelism. I don't have the reference on me here, but I would read it for you here. She says, every church should be a training school for Christian workers. Its members should be taught how to give Bible readings or how to study the Bible with people, how to conduct and teach Sabbath school classes. That's what happens before our church service when we get together and have small group training. How best to help the poor and care for the sick, how to work for the unconverted. There should be schools of health, cooking schools, classes in various lines of Christian help work. There should not only be teaching, but notice this next phrase. There should be actual work under experienced instructors.
4: Actual work under experienced instructors.
6: Okay. And this is, if I may, one last sentence. This is where I think we as leaders in the church and the laity come together. Let the teachers lead the way in working among the people and others, uniting with them, and they will learn from their example.
5: And I think going off of that, that helps me as a member feel like the pastor or the elders aren't just going to throw me out there and mm-hmm. say, sink or swim, you know, that it's a very scary thought saying, so now I'm responsible for, mm-hmm. you know, heading up this certain area of evangelism or working in this certain area of health ministry or finance ministry, that it can be a very scary thing when you don't feel like you're as qualified as the pastor. You know, Moses, when we're talking about here, he was super qualified, mm-hmm. but I'm not qualified like that. But I think it's realizing that they're not just going to throw you out there, that they're going to actually train you and mentor you and work with you, and that together you can mm. feel like you're equipped for the work of the gospel ministry.
4: So the pastor, if we're going to use a sports mm-hmm. analogy, kind of becomes a player coach to,
6: that's right.
4: to be on
6: that's
4: the field
6: right.
4: with them. Mm-hmm. Okay. Now, when we think about this training experience, Philip's mentioning all these whole variety of things. Autumn, how do you find your place? If you're a member who's just kind of been sitting in the pew, what would you advise someone who says, you know, I'd like to be, I don't know how to get started?
5: I think one thing that I've really appreciated is that sometimes I don't see my own talents or my own abilities. I just sit there and think, I don't know what I'm doing. But when someone actually approaches me and says, you know, you really have a talent for meeting strangers, or you really have a talent for this, do you mind being a greeter, you know, at these meetings okay. that we're having? Or someone being able to see a talent that they know that I have and asking if I will use that. Mm-hmm. I think that's one way to be able to do it. I think also giving the church members a wide variety of different things to be involved in, you know, whether it's health and or whether it's finance or whether it's children's programs, and allowing a person to realize it's not just a Bible study that's important. Mm-hmm. You know, you can be involved in so many different mm-hmm. levels, and letting them realize that they're doing just as much of evangelism as leading out a financial seminar than they are as doing a Bible study mm-hmm. with someone.
4: So they need to find their spiritual gifts. We talked about that a few lessons mm-hmm. back, but they need to discover that God has given them. You know, God doesn't just say, go out and do something without mm-hmm. any. He gives us the job, and he gives that's us the right. tools for it and the power for it.
6: And I think
4: can't
6: that's,
4: complain.
6: No, you can. And I think that's where a pastor steps into one of the roles of a pastor and as elders in your church. You know, elders are leaders in a congregation
4: yes,
6: as well.
4: Indeed.
6: We need to be studying how to see the gifts that people have. Mm-hmm. And finding out, what is this person passionate about? And how can I help them find a way to minister in that area? You know, we have members who are passionate about health. Find a way for them to get involved in that. You have other members who are passionate about helping those who are less fortunate with them or than them. Give them a way to get involved in that. Design programs, being spirit-led, around the gifts that you have in your congregation, not programs and then trying to force your members into it. Does that make sense?
4: It makes a lot of sense. You know, I think to get to that point where we remember Jesus talked about, mm-hmm. you know, in my Father's house are many mansions. Mm-hmm. So he has a place for us in heaven.
7: That's right.
4: Does he have a place for us down here?
7: No.
4: For everybody?
5: I was
4: Amen.
5: Just thinking of that
6: go
5: statement.
6: Ahead.
5: No, go ahead.
6: You got it.
5: He just says, no more surely is there a place for us in heaven than there's a work for us to do on earth. That's
6: Amen.
5: A very terrible paraphrase of the statement.
4: But that's the point of it. Amen. Yeah.
5: Yeah.
4: God has a place for us in heaven. So many Christians are talking about, I got a mansion mm-hmm. over the hilltop, but I don't have a work down here across the street or in my neighborhood. You know.
6: And you know, I don't want to get negative, but for a moment, it's incredibly selfish for me to just go to the mansion alone. You know that? It really is.
4: Okay. For me to just say it's me and Jesus.
6: Yeah. I have neighbors across the street. I have a community in that God has placed us in as members and as a pastor. We're to minister to not just our church. We're ministers to the community. Every member is a minister in their sphere. And for me to hold this gift that God's given of an eternity with him in an incredible place with the message that we have that is so clear and powerful that God's given us in his word, that's selfish.
4: May I make a suggestion that may sound a little controversial, but these days, we're having more and more in the United States. We're around election coming
7: yeah,
4: up,
7: true,
4: and we're
7: yeah.
4: getting several phone calls every day from this group or that group. And sometimes it's tempting for churches to make statements, you know, to take positions.
7: Mm.
4: But I really think the better way is for us to get involved.
6: That's right.
4: Through
6: That's
4: the
6: right.
4: members.
6: That's right.
4: Instead of talking about our position on poverty, let's get involved in helping
6: Amen.
4: The poor. Yeah. Instead of talking about what do we believe marriage is, let's help have some healthy marriages. You
6: That's
4: know?
6: Right.
4: So Jesus trained his disciples. The book of Ephesians talks about how the church should be a place of equipping.
5: Mm-hmm.
4: You know.
7: Amen.
4: Lots of people doing lots of different things, but there's still unity and there's mutuality and respect. Mm-hmm. Autumn, just for a moment, we've only got 4 or 5 more minutes. Can you think of an experience or the kind of ministries you found joy in? Tell us something you found that just puts the fire going for you in terms of sharing your faith.
5: There's a lot of things, actually, but probably some of the ones that are the most significant to me is actually realizing that even though I'm not trained as a pastor or as, you know, an elder, just going out into the community and knocking on a door, unlike Philip, who loves knocking on doors, it actually scares me sometimes. But I do it because I realize that there's people behind those doors that need to know Jesus Christ. And so I push myself beyond that fear. And then actually getting into the person's home, I'm studying with some people right now that this one lady is just eating up the studies because she just loves what the Bible says. She's like, I want to know. She's like, my little girl knows more about the Bible than I do, and I want to learn this. Yeah. So for me, I think it's a joy of realizing that I'm not well trained, I'm not very talented, but at the same time, God can use me and what I'm willing to give Him, and God can multiply those efforts to be able to share Christ with someone else. So that's probably one area that really gives me excitement and joy.
4: And Autumn, it was just those kinds of people made the difference in the book of Acts. Mm-hmm. Ordinary people have been with Jesus. Mm-hmm.
6: And if I could say one thing, you see the joy that's just radiating from her because she enjoys it. And one thing that I think is important to do in a church is we need to celebrate the exciting things that are happening during the week, during the church service.
4: Okay. Pause on that.
6: Okay.
4: The church is really active after the worship service as they go out into the world.
6: That's right. That's right.
4: So it's Sunday, Monday,
6: Tuesday, Wednesday, Thursday, Friday. And then on Sabbath, when we come to worship, we have something to celebrate about.
4: So it's not just a matter of going to church to get something out of it. I'm going to church to share
6: exactly
4: how God's been working in my life. Philip, if a member of your congregation was sitting here with you and said, Pastor, I just don't know where to start. Let's just take knocking on cold doors off the table. Mm-hmm. What would you say to them? Where could they begin? What could they do to get started?
6: I'm thinking back on a conversation I had a couple months ago. I asked them, what do you enjoy doing? What are things that you get excited about? What do you get passionate about? And the lady that I was talking to, she says, I really want to do a finance seminar. And we just started one a month ago in the community, and we have some very excited people that are coming as guests to our church as part of that finance seminar. Okay. And so when they're sitting there, don't pull out your Bible and start nailing them on why they should be. Find out what is it that you're passionate about. And yes, is God going to grow us in uncomfortable areas? I believe that. You know, there are going to be parts of it that you're going to have to grow in. But start with, God gives us gifts for a reason. Mm-hmm. Those gifts are the areas He's equipped us to work in. Let's tap into those.
4: Who do you go to? People. Would you suggest that it might be worthwhile for a person to start listing some close friends or associates or family members and start praying for them and start saying to the Holy Spirit, just if there's an opening, I want to see it. Give me discernment.
6: If you want to learn how to do Bible studies and you want some people, write down some names, start praying for them. Get a course. I think of several out there. You can go to your local ABC or another and look at them up. There's some really excellent resources out there. And then tell them, look, I'm wanting to learn how to do this. I've done this in the past. And actually, the person got baptized afterwards. They accepted Christ as their Savior. I says, I'm trying to learn. I want to practice.
4: So write down some names of people you know. Start praying for them.
5: And I think beyond that, it's more not just giving a Bible study is going to witness to someone. Sharing your own personal experience of a relationship with Christ is sometimes all it takes. You know, I read this awesome passage this morning when I was reading the Bible for my devotions. Can I share it with you? I mean, sometimes that's all it takes. I didn't just give a Bible study because I don't know how to give a Bible study, but I know how to share what Jesus Christ did in my own life.
4: Is there value in partnering up with someone? To get involved
6: in
4: ministries together?
5: Because then you're a support for someone else, you know, while you're praying with each other, you're working together, you get tips from them, they help you.
4: You might be mentoring a kid, or you might be helping a family, going to a jail ministry, whatever it might be.
6: As you do that, you'll notice that not only do you become that encouragement as you pray more, because you are going to have discouragements. You're going to have people that say no. It happens. That's okay, though, because you have someone else that may have had a good day while you're having a bad day. And it's amazing how God, I've seen this happen over and over again. And I have a partner I'm working with in Hartford. We just hired a Bible worker, and he and I work very close together. And when he's had a great day, my day may not have been as well. And it's almost always when my day's not been as good, or my day's been great, his day's not been as good. And we can just encourage each other and pray with each other. You and, need that.
4: And maybe I can make a plea here. Let's not forget our young people.
7: Amen. Right.
4: So often they're ready and
6: you
4: willing.
6: Know,
4: and
6: the yeah. people who are doing evangelism in Hartford, we have 1, 2, 3, 4, 5, 6, I want to say 7. 6 or 7 that are out giving Bible studies. 8. And they're all young people, under 30.
4: Powerful. Well, Autumn and Philip, I know there's much more we could share. Thank you, Pastor Philip Mills and Autumn Osterman. Thank you for being with us. God bless you both in your ministries as you continue to serve. May there be many folks in the kingdom as a result. G. Campbell Morgan was a very successful pastor. One day, he was approached by John Wanamaker, who is a very wealthy merchant in Philadelphia. Wanamaker offered to build Morgan a $1 million church if he would just come and be its pastor. But Morgan turned him down, saying something the wealthy Wanamaker was not accustomed to hearing. He said, "Look, I am God's man now. If I did what you're suggesting, I'd become John Wanamaker's man." May you and I have the courage to be God's man, God's woman, as we faithfully serve him. Next time on Scripture Pursuit, we'll continue exploring the relationship between love for others and witnessing. Join us again next time, but until then, today and every day, let's continue to pursue the God of the Scriptures.
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8: In Galatians chapter 5, verse 9, Paul wrote that a little leaven leavens the whole lump. Leaven in the Bible is a symbol of sin. And what Paul is saying is that a little sin in your life can ruin you. It can ruin everything that you're trying to accomplish, and it can ruin your soul. It reminds me of something that happened to my wife and I about 4 years ago. We walked into our house in California, and we, after being gone for 10 days, and we had the horror of discovering that our ceiling in our living room had completely collapsed, and water was all over the house. It had destroyed the piano. It had destroyed our some of our cabinets, and just did a lot of damage. And what had happened was, while we were gone, there was a pipe up in the attic, and I've got the pipe. I saved it. And there was a little elbow right here that froze. And here you can see it, maybe this little tiny hole. The water came out of this little hole, and because we were gone for 10 days, it flooded the attic, and then the roof caved in, the ceiling caved in, and it destroyed a lot of our property. Thankfully, we had insurance, which covered about $45,000 worth of destruction. And anyway, it just reminds me how much damage something very small can do in a house and in a life. Paul says in Galatians 5, 9, that a little leaven can leaven the whole lump. Let's not play with sin, even little sins, even the small sins. We need to give them up, let them go, let them drop, and let Jesus take them out of our lives. Eve just took a little bite, and that's how we got into this mess. May Jesus impress us to give him every sin so that we don't hold on to anything, even the small sins, so we can live completely for our Lord.
9: And he spake a parable unto them to this end, that men ought always to pray, and not to faint, saying, There was in a city a judge which feared not God, neither regarded man. And there was a widow in that city, and she came unto him, saying, Avenge me of mine adversary. And he would not for a while. But afterward he said within himself, Though I fear not God, nor regard man, yet because this widow troubleth me, I will avenge her, lest by her continual coming she weary me. And the Lord said, Hear what the unjust judge saith. And shall not God avenge his own elect, which cry day and night unto him, though he bear long with them? I tell you that he will avenge them speedily. Nevertheless, when the Son of Man cometh, shall he find faith on the earth?
10: Or what man is there of you, whom if his son ask bread,
7: will he give him a stone? Or if he ask a fish, will he give him a serpent? If ye then, being evil, know how to give good gifts unto your children, how much more shall your Father, which is in heaven, give good things to them that ask him? Therefore all things whatsoever ye would that men should do to you, do ye even so to them. For this is the law and the prophets.
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15: Grace is greater than sin. 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Victory is ours in Jesus, and death has lost its hold upon us.
16: 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At Hope Lives 365, we believe God answers prayer. 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That's 888-244-HOPE. Here's Pastor Mark.
15: You know, a college newspaper ran a contest. The contest was define the word life. Want to know the one that won? Here is the definition that won. Life is the penalty we pay for the crime of being born. I mean, how do you like that one? What is life? Life is certainly not a tale told by an idiot full of sound and fury signifying nothing. It's definitely not the penalty we pay for the crime of being born. Life is a precious gift given from Jesus. To be lived in all of its richness and abundance and experienced with Christ in the fullness of joy throughout all eternity. The eternal Christ, the one who is life and has life in himself, offers to each of us the gift of eternal life. The one who never had a beginning and will never have an ending is one that can offer us life without end. The one who's existed from eternity offers to us what? Eternity. Jesus is fully God. But mystery of all mysteries, he's fully human. He is the Son of God and the Son of Man. He is not half God and half man. He is fully God and fully man. Now here's the critical point. The Son of God became the Son of Man, so sons of men can become the sons of God. The Son of God became the Son of Man, so that sons of men can become the Son of God. Now at this point, we probe even further. This Jesus is fully God. Now we need to establish the fact that he's fully man and see what difference that makes. If he's not fully God, he cannot offer us eternity. If he is not fully man, he cannot offer us victory. Philippians, the second chapter. Going back to Philippians chapter 2. And you're looking there at the second chapter of Philippians as we study our passage of today. Philippians chapter 2, we're going back to verse 5, reading verse 5 and verse 6. Philippians 2, verse 5 and verse 6. Let this mind be in you. Allow this mind. Think the thoughts of Christ. Allow him to shape your conscious thoughts. Be in you, which is also in Christ Jesus, who being in the form of God, the very essence of God, the unalterable, unchangeable nature of God, didn't consider it robbery to be equal with God. In other words, he didn't think equality with God was something to be seized or grasped. He was willing to give up the privileges and prerogatives that he had as God's equal to come to this snake pit of a world to redeem us. Notice, but he made himself of no reputation, taking the form of a servant and coming in the likeness of man. And being found in the appearance as a man, he humbled himself and became obedient to the point of death, even the death of the cross. Now notice the expressions here in Scripture. It says that he made himself of no reputation. What does that mean, he made himself of no reputation? That's literally translated, he emptied himself. Now the word there in the original Greek language is interesting. It's like taking a pitcher and filling it with water. You see, it says made himself of no reputation. The literal translation is he emptied himself. It's like taking a pitcher, filling it with water. And the Greeks would say that when you empty the pitcher and pour out all the water and there's not a drop left, that's the emptying. So that's the expression used in Philippians 2. So Jesus is fully God. He is omniscient, all-powerful. He is all-knowing and omnipresent. But he empties himself of the privileges and prerogatives that he has as God's equal. He enters into the womb of Mary, was conceived by the Holy Spirit, and is born into this world with the genetic nature and the weaknesses and liabilities of human flesh to face temptation in common with every single human being and to overcome, not with resources that are innately his because he's fully God, but with the resources that every single one of us have. Prayer, the Word, and dependence on the Father. So Jesus comes, he empties himself. He empties himself of the privileges and prerogatives he has as God's equal. The one who was in the form of God, the very essence of God, took upon himself. Did you see the contrast in the text itself? It says, verse 6, he's in the form of God. In verse 7, he's in the form of a what? A servant. So he becomes humble, obedient servant. Now, of course, Jesus is still God. But he's accepted the limitations and the liabilities and the weakness of humanity. He lives a life of humble obedience, limited to the resources that God gives to all human beings, the power of the Spirit, the guidance of his Word, the intimacy of the Father through prayer. Now, Hebrews chapter 2 puts it this way. Remember, Hebrews chapter 1 exalts Jesus as God. Hebrews chapter 2 shows the significance of and the importance of understanding that he is both fully human and fully divine. So you go to Hebrews chapter 2. And you're looking there at Hebrews chapter 2, verse 14 and onward. Hebrews 2, verse 14 and onward. Inasmuch then, that as the children have partaken of flesh and blood, he himself likewise shared in the same. The same what? Flesh and blood. That through death he might destroy him who had power of death, that is the devil. What's this text mean? It means Jesus tabernacled in human flesh. He lived here and faced Satan's temptations in common with all humanity. Because he was victorious over them, in going to the cross, he bore the guilt and shame and condemnation of sin. And in dying on that cross, he triumphed over the principalities and powers of hell. Therefore, he broke the bondage of death. So death does not have a stranglehold on us any longer. Satan is a defeated foe. Christ triumphed over Satan in his life, and he triumphed over Satan in his death. Verse 15. And release those who through fear of death were all their lifetime subject to bondage. Here is the good news. The one who is life and existed from eternity, tabernacled in Mary's womb, and was born as a baby. He faced temptation like you and I must face it. He conquered over Satan. He went onto the cross and bore the penalty of guilt, went into the grave and was victorious. Therefore, you and I can live life with joy. We can live life with meaning. We can live life with all of its abundance because we serve the one that has triumphed over the principalities and powers of hell. We serve the one who is life, and we serve the one who is victorious. Therefore, we need not be baffled by the temptations of the evil one. Grace is greater than sin. Christ is greater than the evil one. Victory is ours in Jesus, and death has lost its hold upon us. Next verse. Verse 16. For indeed, he does not give aid to angels, but he does give aid to the seed of Abraham. What that means is that the angels are unfallen beings. They don't need his support like we do. Verse 17. Therefore. What is the therefore, therefore? The therefore is therefore because it connects what's come before. Therefore, in all things. In how many things? All things. He had to be made like unto his brethren, that he might be a merciful and faithful high priest in things pertaining to God, to make propitiation for the sins of the people. Therefore, in all things. Ellen White makes an interesting comment again in the book Desire of Ages. And it's a comment that I've pondered over. And it's one of those interesting comments that for years it would have appeared from a scientific point of view, this one statement, untrue. But you know, the absence of evidence is not evidence for absence. In other words, because we have not proven something in medicine or in archaeology yet, doesn't mean the thing we haven't proven isn't true. Because later, you can have future discoveries that reveal it is. I'm going to read you something that up till 25 years ago would be very hard to understand from a scientific perspective. And if some of you are in the medical community, you're going to understand it right away when I

our sorrows and temptations and to give us the example of a sinless life. Now I want you to think about that one expression, that Christ came when the world was weakened with 4,000 years of sin, and he came accepting the laws of heredity. Why would that statement be difficult to accept 50 years ago? There was a field of psychology known as determinism. And determinism essentially says this: you are what you are largely because of your heredity and environment. That there's a certain genetic code that is built into the fabric of your being. And that genetic code is going to determine how you act. If your father was one that lost his temper a great deal, you naturally will lose your temper. If your mother had proneness to alcoholism, you're going to have that proneness. So the idea is that there's a genetic code and you cannot change your genes. So if that is true and Christ accepted the law of heredity and genetics, then that would naturally have led him to sin. Because if you cannot change that genetic direction of your environment, there is a new field of study within the last 20 years called epigenetics. And epigenetics is an amazing study. And basically, this is what epigenetics says. It says, although we have certain genetic predispositions, our genes are not fixed, but they can be modified by choices and behavior. And we can turn on or off genes. Let me read to you an amazing, really an amazing statement by Dr. Frank Lipman, who's a specialist in internal medicine, studies genes. This is going to help somebody. Lipman says, as he looked at the recent studies, we've all been taught that we're stuck with our genes. This is a huge myth. This is a myth. Most genes are not set in stone or fixed, but rather modifiable. Most of our genes are actually modifiable and can be turned on or off. In fact, you are changing your genetics daily, perhaps even hourly, from the food you eat, the air you breathe, and even by the thoughts you think. Bathing your genes in the right environment, good nutrients, food, love, positive thoughts, will turn the genes for health on and the genes for disease off. Now think of how this relates. Jesus was sinless. He had no taint of sin at all. Why? Not because the law of heredity was perfect. Not because he was insulated from the law of heredity. Not because he didn't have a weakness, but because he made positive choices to serve the Father. And as he made those positive choices, the Holy Spirit flowed into his life, and the genetic weakness that he inherited never was turned on. Isn't that incredibly good news with our children? That's Did right. your children inherit some genes from you? That's right. But good news! As you bring them up nurturing in Christ, think of those of our families who adopt children, and we don't know their genetic predisposition. But yet, we put them in an environment of love and we give them a good diet. And the negative genes aren't turned on. Hey, you got any negative genes flowing around in you? I mean, maybe your father, your mother, they were just perfect, right? What incredible encouragement this is to people who look back at their childhood and say, you know what? My home just wasn't perfect. My parents didn't really love one another. They went through a process of divorce. What an incredible, incredible encouragement this is. Christ tabernacled in human flesh and used the resources available to him in prayer and the Word and made positive choices only to please God in his life. As the result of that, none of the genetic weakness that he had was ever turned on. He still had the weakness. But because he made that decision, John chapter 8, verse 29, John chapter 8, verse 29, because Jesus made that decision, the power of the living God flowed into his life. Who was Jesus? Fully God. So he can offer us eternity. What good news. Who is Jesus? Fully man. Walked the pathway that you and I must walk. John chapter 8, verse 29. John 8, you're looking there at the 29th verse.

0: Let's read it together. John 8, you're looking there at verse 29. John 8, verse 29, reading together. "And he who sent me is with me. The Father has not left me alone, for I always do those things that please him." It was not that Jesus had some genetic advantage. It was rather Jesus chose to be open to the Spirit. And as the Spirit filled his life, he lived a life of victory over evil and Satan. Christ's victory over Satan's temptations reveal that humanity combined with divinity is fully capable of overcoming the powers of evil. When through faith we are united with Christ, Satan has no hold upon us. What do you say? Jesus, the life giver, gives us life. The fear of death is gone. The grave stranglehold is broken. Eternal life is ours in Christ. Jesus, the all-powerful creator, does what? He recreates our hearts. And the miracle of creation takes place over again in us. For anyone who is in Christ is a new creature. Old things are what? Passed away, and all things become new. Jesus, the sustainer of the universe, guides our lives. He upholds and sustains us in all of life's trials and challenges. Jesus, the one who came to earth and dwelt in human flesh, overcoming all the temptations of the evil one, imparts us with power and victory. Jesus, the eternal Christ, the all-powerful creator, the giver and sustainer of life, our victorious Lord, who triumphed over the principalities and powers of hell. He is our high priest, who will do away with sin forever and will come one day as King of Kings and Lord of Lords. Back to Philippians chapter 2. Philippians chapter 2, verse 5, verse 6. He is fully man, fully God. Philippians chapter 2, verse 6 and 7. He is fully man. One of the richest passages in all of the New Testament. But notice, we go back to the book of Philippians. Philippians chapter 2. Let's read the passage. Philippians chapter 2, starting with verse 5. "Let this mind," in other words, allow this mind, "permit this mind to be in you, which was in Christ Jesus. Let his thoughts fill your heart. Let the thoughts of Jesus transform your life." He was in the unalterable essence of God. Verse 6. He didn't think it robbery to be equal with God because he was God. Verse 7. "He made himself of no reputation. He emptied himself of the privileges and prerogatives he had as God's equal. He came in the form of a servant. He came with the weakness and the liabilities of human flesh. He came in the likeness of men. He did not have an advantage in overcoming. But he was found in fashion as a man. He humbled himself. He made that choice to humbly come before the Father. He became obedient to the Father by that choice. But he said, 'Father, I will do nothing that displeases you, even to the death of the cross.'" Verse 9 and verse 10. Therefore, God has highly exalted Jesus and given him the name above every name, that at the name of Jesus every knee should bow, of those in heaven and of those on earth and of those under the earth, and that every tongue should confess that Jesus Christ is Lord. One day, every knee will bow. One day, every tongue will confess. One day, the entire universe will sense his majesty and greatness, his goodness and love, his care and concern. But for some, it'll be too late. Their stony hearts are hardened. Their choice is made from all eternity. They acknowledge he is Lord, not because they desire to serve him, but because they recognize the truthfulness of that. Their choice is made for all eternity. The decisions that they make in this life seal their destiny. Today, Jesus invites us to come to him and to embrace him as fully God, to let him take away all fear of death, all fear of the grave, to enable us to walk through life with a sparkle in our eyes, a smile on our face, and joy in our hearts. Because the one who is life has granted to us eternal life. Today he invites us to embrace him as God, fully divine. He invites us to look at him as fully man. The one who came with the weaknesses of human flesh. The one who made positive choices, empowered by prayer, strengthened by the Word, bathing in the Father's presence. He invites us to recognize today that we are not locked in some genetic code by which our behavior cannot be changed. We're not evolutionary products of fortuitous chance. We are created in the image of the living God. And the one who came as our example and model is the one who speaks to our hearts that he has triumphed over the principalities and powers of hell in his life, and we can triumph over those principalities and powers of hell in our life. As we bow our heads to pray, is there somebody here today that you're going to say, this message was just for me? And I want to just raise my hand and thank God for the gift of eternal life. And I want to walk through life, not with my head down, discouraged. Discouraged Christians are no advertisement for Christianity.
1: That's right.
0: I want to walk through life knowing that eternal life is not in me, it is in Christ. And as long as I have Christ living in my heart, eternal life is mine as a gift. If you'd like to say, Jesus, today I want to walk through life filled with the hope and the joy that the divine Christ gives me, would you just raise your hand? You may put your hand down. There may be somebody here today that you are struggling with some genetic predisposition, and you've made certain choices that have turned on negative genes. But you want to say, Lord, today I see that we can, just like you can switch a light on, we can switch a light off. We can turn off those negative genes. It may take time, but Lord, I want to make choices in my life that every negative gene is turned off. I want to make choices through the power of God, not through my strength, not some legalistic humanism. But I want the living Christ, the Creator, to create within me positive choices to turn only on positive genes. Would you just raise your hand? Now, as we come to the end of this appeal, and as I pray, there may be those here who are thinking about baptism. And you want to say, Lord, I want to accept Jesus as fully God and fully man. What is baptism? It is accepting the fullness of Christ as God, as Lord, as Savior. Maybe you've never been immersed and you want to talk to me or one of the pastors about that. And you want to say, Jesus, I'd like to explore that more and I'd like to look forward to that. Would you just raise your hand and I'll pray for you? God bless you. God bless you. Yeah, God bless you. Let's pray. Father in heaven, thank you so much that Jesus is fully God. It takes one who is fully God, who is eternal, to give us eternal life. And we thank you that we can embrace that. That in those moments when fear sweeps over us about death, we can cling to the fact that the one who is eternal lives in our hearts and has promised us eternal life. But we thank you that you are not only fully God, one separate, distinct from us who does not understand us. We thank you that you're fully man, that you struggled with the weaknesses, the frailties of flesh, but you overcame through the power of the living God. We thank you for that. Teach us to be overcomers. Bless each one today as we leave this place to go out of here radiant Christians with something to share with others. And thank you, Father, for those that raised their hand to be baptized. And I pray that you'd put your arms around them and keep them in your grace. Now, Lord, send us from this place blessed to be a blessing. We pray in Christ's name. Amen.
2: 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People spend thousands of dollars on wilderness survival camps. They want to learn how to survive in light of all of these unprecedented natural disasters and the potential for nuclear attack. But there's one area that most people don't give much thought to, and that is spiritual survival. Pastor Mark's book, The Ultimate Survivor, will provide you with practical steps on how you can survive spiritually And call right now to get that book. We'd love for you to have a copy. That is 888-244-HOPE. Don't forget that our prayer team is also available at that number 24/7 to pray with you. 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
3: The first study of the young should be to know themselves and how to keep their bodies in health. How in the world is health a character trait? We're talking about characters, training, fit for heaven. 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Meat should not be placed before our children. Its influence is to excite and strengthen the lower passions and has a tendency to deaden the moral powers.
1: Courtesy Belt of Truth Ministries.
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5: Yesterday, December 7th, 1941, a date which will live in infamy. United States of America was suddenly and deliberately attacked by naval and air forces of the Empire of Japan.
6: December the 7th, 1941, a day which then President Franklin Delano Roosevelt predicted, correctly, would live in infamy. On that day, 350 aircraft of the Empire of Japan attacked the United States at Pearl Harbor on the island of Oahu, which was then part of the territory of Hawaii.
7: All eight U.S. Navy battleships in Pearl Harbor were damaged. Four of them were sunk, although three were raised and returned to the war. Still other ships were sunk. 188 U.S. aircraft were destroyed, and more than 2,400 Americans were killed, and almost 1,200 wounded.
6: But it could have been worse. A couple of weeks after the attack, Admiral Chester Nimitz observed that if Japan had attacked Pearl Harbor on a weekday rather than on a Sunday, casualties would have been as much as 10 times higher. If the repair stations in Pearl Harbor had been hit, then damaged U.S. warships would have had to have been taken back to the mainland. And if the massive fuel reserves just 5 miles out of Pearl Harbor had been taken out, Nimitz said the war would have dragged on for at least another year. So as bad as the attack on Pearl Harbor was, it could have been much worse.
7: Japan's burning desire to become a great empire drove it to try to grab control of the Pacific. Just hours after the attack on Pearl Harbor, Japan attacked the Philippines, 5,000 miles away.
6: But while the United States had a military presence in the Philippines, it wasn't enough to counter a Japanese onslaught. U.S. forces in the Philippines were under the command of General Douglas MacArthur. He'd retired from the United States military in 1937. He became a field marshal in the Philippines Army and a military advisor to the Philippines government. MacArthur came out of retirement to be the commander of the United States Army forces in the Far East. But it became very clear that not even MacArthur's experience and military expertise, along with combined U.S.-Filipino forces in the Philippines, were any sort of match for the Japanese. The American and Filipino troops retreated in the face of attack by Japan. Eventually, 70,000 men, 12,000 Americans, and 58,000 Filipinos withdrew to the Bataan Peninsula, leaving them essentially helpless against the Japanese onslaught. The surrender of American forces on the Bataan Peninsula took place in April of 1942. The only American stronghold left in the Philippines was Corregidor.
7: The island of Corregidor at the entrance to Manila Bay covers just 2 square miles. For perspective, Manhattan Island in New York City is 11 times larger. Corregidor was often referred to as the rock, because that's essentially what it is. As small as it was, the rock was the scene of some of the most intense bombing of World War II. Most of it confined to a tiny area.
6: Millions of dollars had been spent fortifying Corregidor, which had been controlled by the United States since 1898. But the advent of air attack meant that those defenses became obsolete. In May of 1942, the thousands of U.S. troops on Corregidor couldn't hold out any longer. Manila had proved to be indefensible. Bataan fell. Corregidor fell. American POWs were taken to Manila or sent on the catastrophic Bataan Death March. The Philippines, as far as the United States was concerned, was lost to Japan. Except for one thing. On March the 12th, 1942, MacArthur, along with members of his staff and family, was evacuated from the Philippines. A B-17 transported him to Darwin in Australia's Northern Territory. And from there, he took a train to Melbourne in the state of Victoria. As he was changing trains at a railway station in a little town called Tarawi, 120 miles north of Adelaide in South Australia, MacArthur faced the assembled media. He said, "The President of the United States ordered me to break through the Japanese lines and proceed from Corregidor to Australia for the purpose, as I understand it, of organizing an American offensive against Japan, the primary purpose of which is the relief of the Philippines. I came through and I shall return." 2,000 years ago, as the battle for control of planet Earth was raging, Jesus left a group of his closest followers, his best friends, deep in the heart of enemy territory. And he said to them, "I go to prepare a place for you. And if I go and prepare a place for you, I will come again and receive you unto myself, that where I am, there ye may be also. I shall return." History tells us that MacArthur did return, but not immediately, and not before a long, costly, bloody, drawn-out struggle. Jesus will return. He's promised. It's been 2 millennia since he made that promise, and those 2,000 years have been marked by loss and desperation and death. So what does the promise of Jesus' return mean for us? 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Thank you for joining me on It Is Written. After General Douglas MacArthur was evacuated from the Philippines in 1942, he made a promise that was heard all around the world. MacArthur said, "I shall return." 2,000 years ago, standing in the shadow of the cross, knowing that virtually everyone in Israel would have judged his campaign a spectacular failure, Jesus said virtually the same thing. He said, "I will come again." The Bible speaks about the second coming of Jesus again and again. The Apostle Paul referred to the return of Jesus to the world as the blessed hope. But the New Testament isn't alone in forecasting the greatest event since the creation of the world. Even the book of Job, considered to be the first book of the Bible written, speaks about Jesus' return to the earth.
7: Job 19, 25 and 26. "For I know that my Redeemer lives, and he shall stand at last on the earth. And after my skin is destroyed, this I know, that in my flesh I shall see God." He's referring directly to the hope of the resurrection, which takes place after Jesus returns to the world.
6: Virtually all of Matthew chapter 24, which was spoken by Jesus, deals with the second coming of Jesus. With Jesus saying in verse 36, "But of that day and hour no one knows, not even the angels of heaven, but my Father only." Which raises an important point. Jesus went out of his way to tell us that while we can know when his coming is near, there's no one who can accurately forecast the day of Jesus' return. People who say Jesus is coming back on this day or on that day, no. The Bible says we cannot know. We don't know, and we won't know. And while Jesus waits, planet Earth descends ever deeper into secularism and postmodernism and atheism. God allowing us to see that our isms are not the way forward.
7: You can get a sense of the want of the world for the second coming of Jesus by thinking about what went on here at Corregidor in Manila Bay in the Philippines. It was held by the United States between 1898 and 1942 and was taken by Japan as part of Japan's quest to take the Pacific. It was a desperate struggle.
6: The Philippines suffered immensely under Japanese occupation. Thousands of servicemen, Filipino and American, were killed. Servicemen suffered from diseases like beriberi and scurvy. Hundreds of thousands of civilians perished. Manila was destroyed. MacArthur's biographer wrote that only Warsaw suffered more among Allied cities in World War II. 75% of Manila's factories were destroyed. 80% of the southern residential district. 100% of the business district. And after American troops retreated to the Bataan Peninsula, they were marched to what's known today as Camp O'Donnell on what's now referred to as the Bataan Death March. Thousands of men died. The cruelty they experienced is almost impossible to believe. But there was something that gave them hope. General MacArthur had made them a promise. And the people here in the Philippines, the POWs, the Filipinos who wanted their country back, American POWs who'd been taken from here to Japan to toil as slaves, they didn't think that MacArthur was one to break his promise. He said he'd return, and they hung on to those words. He would return.
7: On October the 20th, 1944, MacArthur returned to the Philippines, coming ashore on the island of Leyte, 350 miles away. And that's when things really started to heat up on Corregidor.
6: You look at Corregidor today and you know that the fighting here was intense. One of the main landmarks on the island is what was known as the mile-long barracks. In reality, they were 1,500 feet long, not quite a third of a mile. But a good name goes a long way in the service. Looking at the ruins here, you can only imagine how fierce the fighting was. Corregidor was an ideal sort of a place once upon a time. There used to be the island headquarters, a theater, a nine-hole golf course, a parade ground. The vast majority of what's here today testifies to the destruction of war. And as bad as it was that the buildings were destroyed, the loss of life is what really mattered.
7: In the 1920s, U.S. Army engineers had carved out a labyrinth of tunnels on Corregidor. The Malinta tunnels were a maze of tunnels that burrowed as far as 1,450 feet back into the hillside. There was a main tunnel and then a network of tunnels that spread out from the main tunnel. The tunnels were originally designed for storing supplies, ammunition, and equipment. They were a bomb-proof bunker. MacArthur and the Philippines President Quezon lived here in 1942. But as the war overtook Corregidor, the Malinta tunnels became a defensive fortification and the home of a 1,000-bed hospital. One general remembers these tunnels being a scene of unbelievable disorder, congestion, and confusion.
6: On May the 2nd, 1942, the Japanese bombing was so intense that in one five-hour period, 3,600 240-millimeter shells blasted the island, mainly in just two locations. That's more than 720 an hour, more than one every 5 seconds. One day in May, more than 16,000 shells hit Corregidor. An American general recalled that life on Corregidor could be compared to sitting in the middle of a bullseye during rapid-fire target practice. But still, men hoped. MacArthur said he'd return. What other hope did they have? I wonder what other hope we have. Those isms I referred to earlier. Today, the world is assailed by secularism, postmodernism, atheism, agnosticism, capitalism, communism, polytheism, spiritualism. What's it all achieved? Have our developments and our enlightenment brought peace and security to the planet? No, far from it. 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What hope, really, does a person have beyond this world? 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Well, there is hope. Because 2,000 years ago, Jesus said, "I will come again." 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In Guatemala, Central America, a volcano had been erupting on and off for many years. In June of 2018, everything changed for the people living beneath it. Danger on the Doorstep from It Is Written takes you to Volcán de Fuego, the volcano of fire in Guatemala. We speak to survivors of the devastating eruption and join heartbroken people looking for their families in the aftermath. Join It Is Written on location in Guatemala for Danger on the Doorstep as we visit those rebuilding their lives after they'd lost their homes, possessions, and even their families. And could it be that you are living with danger on your doorstep? The Bible speaks of the spiritual danger confronting our world and helps us to take concrete steps to be spiritually safe. Danger on the Doorstep, brought to you by It Is Written. 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That's itiswritten.tv. General Douglas MacArthur led the United States and Filipino troops early in World War II from here on Corregidor Island in Manila Bay in the Philippines. In October of 1944, MacArthur put his feet on Philippines soil once more. And in February of 1945, Corregidor was retaken. Of course, historians differ in their estimation of General MacArthur. But he said, "I shall return." And return he did. And not long after his return, America took the Philippines back. But it took almost 2 weeks of ferocious fighting to win back Corregidor. When American soldiers returned to wrest the rock from the control of the Japanese soldiers holed up here in the Malinta tunnels. Of course, they didn't have a chance. Those that emerged ran directly into the path of waiting American guns. Rather than surrender, 2,000 or so Japanese soldiers chose to commit suicide here in the tunnels. They detonated explosives and brought down enormous amounts of rock upon themselves, burying themselves beneath. The bodies are still there, behind or beneath all of that rock. Their remains have never been brought out. Makes you wonder, doesn't it? 2,000 men gave their lives for their emperor, a man who claimed to be and who they believed to be a living God. They could have given their lives for a man who actually was God in the flesh. We still have the opportunity to do that today.
7: To do otherwise, it's all a bit like this, really.
6: Although trees and vegetation have pretty much swallowed up this island over the years, graphic reminders of the war on Corregidor are still visible just about everywhere you turn. Huge guns, craters in the ground produced by massive explosions, damage from artillery. The Pacific War Memorial stands in honor of the American and Filipino troops who gave their lives here on Corregidor. And beneath the memorial's dome is a circular altar upon which are inscribed the words, "Sleep, my sons, your duty done, for freedom's light has come. Sleep in the silent depths of the sea, or in your bed of hallowed sod, until you hear at dawn the low, clear reveille of God." Which is the thought expressed by the Apostle Paul in 1 Thessalonians chapter 4.
7: "For the Lord himself will descend from heaven with a shout, with the voice of an archangel, and with the trumpet of God, and the dead in Christ will rise first. Then we who are alive and remain shall be caught up together with them in the clouds to meet the Lord in the air. And thus we shall always be with the Lord." 1 Thessalonians 4:16 and 17. About 210 Americans died in the battle to retake Corregidor. 790 were wounded, and 5 were reported missing. Of the Japanese, almost 6,000 died. 20 were captured, and 30 escaped. Atomic bombs were dropped on Hiroshima and Nagasaki on August the 6th and August 9th. Japan's Emperor Hirohito surrendered on August 15th. And the instrument of surrender was signed on board the USS Missouri in Tokyo Bay on September the 2nd. When Jesus comes back to the earth, there'll be no more war. In fact, Revelation 21:4 says, "And God shall wipe away all tears from their eyes, and there shall be no more death, neither sorrow nor crying, neither shall there be any more pain, for the former things are passed away."
6: The return of Jesus to this earth is going to be the greatest event in all of human history. Unless, of course, it isn't. You get to decide. For those who've chosen Jesus as their Lord and Savior, for those who've surrendered their hearts to Him, for those who've chosen to believe that God is love. Well, the prophet Isaiah puts it this way in Isaiah 25 and verse 9, "And it shall be said in that day, lo, this is our God. We have waited for him, and he will save us. This is the Lord. We have waited for him. We will be glad and rejoice in his salvation."
7: But in every war, there's a defeated side. Revelation 6, 14 to 17 looks at it from the opposite point of view. "And the heaven departed as a scroll when it is rolled together, and every mountain and island were moved out of their places. And the kings of the earth, and the great men, and the rich men, and the chief captains, and the mighty men, and every bondman, and every free man, hid themselves in the dens and in the rocks of the mountains, and said to the mountains and rocks, fall on us, and hide us from the face of him that sitteth on the throne, and from the wrath of the Lamb. For the great day of his wrath is come, and who shall be able to stand?"
6: So who shall be able to stand? Well, it's all incredibly simple. Back in Matthew chapter 24, there's an emphasis on responding to the signs of the times and being ready for the return of Jesus. Jesus said, "Watch therefore, for you do not know what hour your Lord is coming." 2 verses later, "Therefore you also be ready, for the Son of Man is coming at an hour you do not expect." Other than the sound of the surf, the beaches of Corregidor are quiet now. No more American soldiers waiting here to welcome the barges bringing Japanese soldiers ashore. The sounds of artillery are no longer heard. Corregidor is a peaceful place. One day soon, the battle raging here on planet Earth is going to come to an end. What then for you? You know there's no reason that you should be lost. There's no reason anybody should be left out of heaven. There's no reason that this earth is all that you should have to look forward to. God wants you to have everlasting life.
7: Matthew 11:28. Come to me, all you who labor and are heavy laden, and I will give you rest. John 6:35. I am the bread of life. He who comes to me shall never hunger, and he who believes in me shall never thirst. The last invitation in the Bible is found just 5 verses from the end of the Bible. Revelation 22:17. And the Spirit and the Bride say, Come. And let him who hears say, Come. And let him who thirsts, Come. Whoever desires, let him take the water of life freely.
6: Jesus invites you to come to him in faith. If you've already done that, then rededicate your life to God now. Tell him that you want him to keep you and save you. If you've never done so, if you've never accepted Jesus as your Lord and Savior, if you've never accepted God into your life, you know the Bible says that Jesus is coming back soon. You don't want to miss that. Can you open up your heart to God now? Tell God you want him to keep you close. Tell God that you want his perfect will to be done in your life. General Douglas MacArthur once said, I shall return. Jesus once said, I will come again. And if you'll allow it to be so, then when Jesus comes back, he'll come back for you. The greatest event in all of history, the second coming of Jesus Christ. What does the Bible say that will be like? 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Let's pray together now. Now, Father in heaven, we thank you for the promise, for the certainty, the assurance that Jesus is coming back to this world. We thank you for those wonderful words, I will come again and receive you unto myself. So inherent in the promise of the second coming of Jesus is your desire to receive us to yourself so that we can be with you throughout the ceaseless ages of eternity. Friend, are you waiting? Are you resisting? Don't wait, don't resist. Can you offer God your heart now? Can you ask Jesus to forgive you and cleanse you and make you his? He will do it. Gladly so. Lord, we wait in hope. Thank you for the great promise, the reality that Jesus is coming back soon. Make us ready for that day, now and always. We pray and thank you in Jesus' name. Amen. Thanks so much for joining me. I'm looking forward to seeing you again next time. Until then, remember, it is written, man shall not live by bread alone, but by every word that proceeds from the mouth of God.

0: You've been listening to It Is Written, presented by Pastor John Bradshaw. We hope you have been blessed and that your faith in God has been renewed. 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
1: I expect few people have ever heard of the Ludlow Massacre. It occurred on April the 20th, 1914, during what was known as the Colorado Coalfields War. Coal miners were being exploited, working in terrible and terribly unsafe conditions, while employers, in this case John D. Rockefeller among them, were insensitive to their plight. 21 people, among them women and children, were shot dead that day by the Colorado National Guard and private guards, with many more killed during the strike. How you treat important people says something about you. How you treat those that are considered less important says more. God says in Isaiah 58, "Is this not the fast that I have chosen, to share your bread with the hungry, and that you bring to your house the poor who are cast out?" Followers of Jesus are fair and compassionate to everyone. John Bradshaw, It Is Written.
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3: Except the Lord build the house, they labor in vain that build it. Except the Lord keep the city, the watchman waketh but in vain. It is vain for you to rise up early, to sit up late, to eat the bread of sorrows. For so he giveth his beloved sleep. Lo, children are an heritage of the Lord, and the fruit of the womb is his reward. As arrows are in the hand of a mighty man, so are children of the youth. Happy is the man that hath his quiver full of them. They shall not be ashamed, but they shall speak with the enemies in the gate.
4: And he spake a parable unto them to this end, that men ought always to pray, and not to faint, saying,
5: There was in a city a judge which feared not God, neither regarded man. And there was a widow in that city, and she came unto him, saying, Avenge me of mine adversary. And he would not for a while. But afterward he said within himself, Though I fear not God, nor regard man, yet because this widow troubleth me, I will avenge her, lest by her continual coming she weary me. And the Lord said, Hear what the unjust judge saith. And shall not God avenge his own elect, which cry day and night unto him, though he bear long with them? I tell you that he will avenge them speedily. Nevertheless, when the Son of Man cometh, shall he find faith on the earth?
6: Let your light so shine before men that they may see your good works and glorify your Father which is in heaven.
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15: Hello, friends. This is Doug Batchelor. Would you like to hear an amazing fact? Back in 1982, the Alameda family lost a beloved pet. The red-footed tortoise named Manuela mysteriously disappeared from the home in the suburbs of Rio de Janeiro, Brazil. The mystery was solved recently when Leandro Alameda was cleaning out a storage shed. In the process, he placed an old wooden box with a record player on the pavement for the trash collectors to pick up. Then a neighbor walking by asked, "You're not throwing out the turtle as well, are you?" At that moment, Leandro turned white and said, "I just couldn't believe what I was seeing. In the box with the old record player was their long-lost tortoise, still alive after more than 30 years. Leandro's sister, Lenita, who had been given the tortoise as a childhood pet, told the local news, "We are all thrilled to have Manuela back, but no one can understand how she managed to survive for 30 years in a box. It's just unbelievable." Even the experts are stumped. Jefferson Perez, a Rio veterinarian, said that red-footed tortoises have been known to go without eating for 2 or 3 years in the wild, but 30 years is totally off the charts. He speculated that Manuela survived by licking condensation and eating small insects that crawled into the box. Being stuck in a box for 30 years sounds even worse than being trapped in a whale for 3 days. Stay with us, friends. We're going to learn more as Amazing Facts brings you this edition of Bible Answers Live.
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16: My name is John Ross. 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For we ask this in Jesus' name. Amen.
15: Amen.
16: Well, Pastor Doug, you opened the program by talking about a remarkable tortoise. Talk about endurance, 30 years in a box. And, of course, as you mentioned, they think maybe it lived on eating some kind of ant or grub that found its way into the box. And
15: termite something. They're not sure. It's got everybody mystified.
16: Yeah.
15: I think the story even appeared in National Geographic because they thought it was just, you know, astounding. It was the family pet. They all witnessed it. I guess it had some peculiar markings on it. And poor thing. I wonder how he felt after, if your turtles could talk.
16: Set free,
15: you guys forgot about me for 30 years. But, it made me think,
17: turtles can actually, and this was a tortoise, but turtles can put themselves in a form of suspended animation. They can restrict their breathing and slow down their metabolism. They, you know, bury themselves in the mud. But tortoises, this has never been known of before. It made me think about, you know, people always read the miracles in the Bible and say, well, that could never happen. Well, we hear about miracles all the time. Mm-hmm. And so when it tells us that a man could be in a fish for 3 days and three nights and come out alive, you're right. That is incredible. That is hard to believe. And that's what's in the Bible. It's a miracle that it happened. But I believe it happened because Jesus said that it happened. Matter of fact, you can read about this in Matthew chapter 12. Christ said what happened to Jonah is a very important event, and it's actually a sign of his ministry. If you read in Matthew 12, verse 38, some of the scribes and the Pharisees answered and said to Jesus, "Teacher, we want to see a sign from you." But he answered and said to them, "An evil and adulterous generation seeks after a sign, and no sign will be given to it except the sign of the prophet Jonah. For as Jonah was 3 days and three nights in the belly of the great fish, so the Son of Man will be 3 days and three nights in the heart of the earth. And the men of Nineveh will rise up in the judgment with this generation and condemn it, because they repented at the preaching of Jonah, and indeed a greater than Jonah is here." Yeah, that really must have been something to be stuck in a fish all that time. But, you know, the bigger question is, what did Jesus mean when he said the only sign given to that generation would be the sign of Jonah? He could have pointed to 100 Old Testament miracles. He could have said Elijah or the water out of the rock or something, but he said Jonah. Well, if you look at the story of Jonah, it's very interesting that for 3 days and three nights, Jonah was in the heart of the earth. Now, some people think that's synonymous to when Jesus was in the tomb, but it says 3 days and three nights. Heart of the earth does not mean the tomb. It's talking about when Christ began suffering for us. Thursday night, when the mob came and arrested him. Thursday night, Friday night, Saturday night, he was in the clutches of the devil. He was a captive. He suffered for the penalty of our sins, rose Sunday morning. But even more than that, after Jonah came out of the fish burped him out on dry land, he went to Nineveh, says it was a great city, 3 days' journey. And then he entered the city half a day, and he began to preach that in 40 days it would be destroyed. Well, you know, Jesus didn't preach 3.5 days. Jesus preached 3.5 years and said in 40 years there wouldn't be one stone left on another in the temple. And I think that's why Jesus said he was a sign, Jonah was a sign to this generation, because Jesus was there saying, repent, for judgment is coming in 40 years. Remember on the way to the cross, he said to the women of Jerusalem, don't weep for me, weep for yourselves, because the days are coming when they'll hedge you in on every side. And he foretold several times that this great judgment was coming on Jerusalem, which came exactly 40 years later. Now, there's a lot more about Jonah and Jesus that you can learn. Of course, Jesus slept in a boat during a storm. Jonah slept in a boat during a storm. And there are other things. The Bible says there was casting lots at the cross. There's casting lots in the book of Jonah. Well, I'm not going to tell you anymore, because there's a book we want to send you that draws the parallels between that four-chapter book called Jonah, one of that great books in the Old Testament, and the life of Jesus that will really excite you, friends, and it's free.
18: 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That is our free resource phone line, and you can ask for the book called The Sign of Jonah. We'll be happy to send that to anybody who calls and asks. Again, that number is 800-835-6747. And if you have a Bible question to reach us here in the studio, the number is 800-463-7297. That's 463-7297. You know, Pastor Doug, at this time of the year, just the other day I was passing some stores, and of course all of the Halloween stuff is out there, and you've got skeletons and ghosts, and people sometimes ask, well, what really happens when a person dies? Can the dead actually come back and speak to the living? Well, we do have a website that deals with the subject called ghosttruth.com.
17: We get that question a lot this time of year, and I was at a building supply place. You think you're going to get, you know, 2x4, and they're selling Halloween material there. But yeah, of course, it's the skeletons, and it's the, you know, the witches, and all these kind of ghoulish images, and we get a lot of questions about seances and the dead during Halloween. It's supposed to be sort of a high day for people in the cult, and they say they're communicating with the dead, but you know, not according to the Bible. And if you would like to know more about What does the Bible say about that? Are there ghosts? What are these demons? Go to the website Ghost Truth. It's a very popular site. It's got Bible answers to these issues. 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
18: 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Denise, welcome to the program.
19: Hi.
17: Evening. Thanks for calling.
19: No problem.
17: And your question?
19: So, basically, I wanted to know what would happen to a person if they die unrepented, but they were a Christian all along.
17: Well, what you're saying, if you don't mind my challenging your question a little bit, Denise, is if they're a Christian, but you're saying they die without repenting.
19: Yes, if something happened instantly and they died within that moment.
17: Oh, I see what you're saying. Well, because, you know, typically a Christian is going to repent. And when, you know, as soon as they're convicted of evil, I think God is very gracious. And, you know, some

0: feel easy about sinning. And so at the same time, God is not trying to catch us and allow the devil to end our lives while we are in an unrepentant state. So we shouldn't be living in fear. But at the same time, we should be, afraid to sin. We don't want to deliberately sin. So a person may have been a Christian for years, and the answer to that, now where's it, Pastor Ross, in Ezekiel 18, it says, but if the righteous man turns from all his righteousness and does that which is evil, he will die in his sin. So, you know, I don't think God is going to try to catch us, Denise, in a moment of weakness. I think Denise's line dropped off, number four. You still there, Denise? Are you there? Yeah, our phone system
1: sometimes does that. Yeah, by the way, the verse you're referring to there, Pastor Doug, is Ezekiel chapter 3, verse 20.
0: Yeah.
1: Ezekiel 3, 20.
0: A righteous man turns from his righteousness. Yes, he will die in a lost condition. But, if we hang on to the Lord, he said he'll never let go of us.
1: Right. You know, we do have a study guide. Actually, it's a book that I think you'll enjoy. It's called, Is It Easier to Be Saved or Lost? And we'll send that to you. Denise, or anybody who wants to learn more about this, just give us a call on the phone number 800-835-6747. And you can ask for the book, Is It Easier to Be Saved or to Be Lost?
0: It's free.
1: Absolutely. Our next call is Carlton, listening from Huntsville, Alabama. Carlton, welcome to the program.
2: Yes.
0: Hi, thanks for your call.
2: Okay. Thank you.
0: And your question.
2: My question was about unclean meats like pigs, vultures, scavengers. Were they created after the fall of man, or were they there before sin, and what was their purpose if they were?
0: Yeah, well, I don't believe God created new species of creatures afterward. There's no record in the Bible. All of these animals have a purpose. Now, of course, after sin, before there was death, these animals probably ate other things. The Bible tells us that in heaven, the lion and the bear will eat straw like the ox. And in heaven, people will not be carnivorous or omnivores. We'll be eating, it's a vegetarian diet. That was the original diet for man. But after sin, the creation was warped. And that's where thorns and thistles came out, and some of the animals became predators. But I do believe that pigs and skunks and all those things, they existed before sin. But their purpose sort of changed after sin. They became scavengers.
2: Okay.
0: Yeah, good question. We do have a lesson that talks about what does the Bible say about the clean and the unclean animals, and what are some of the scientific reasons we think that that's in there. And we'll send that to you for free.
1: It's called God's Free Health Plan. We'll be able to send the study guide to anybody who calls and asks. That number is 800-835-6747. You can ask again for the study guide called God's Free Health Plan. We'll send that to anybody. Just give us a call. You know, Pastor Doug, just one additional thought on that. When you're reading the Bible account found in Genesis where God curses the serpent and he says you're going to go around on your belly, my thinking is it's probably around that time that things began to change even in nature where, for example, the lion became a beast that needed to survive on eating other animals. Prior to that, they ate grass or whatever else. So it seems when the curse came as a result of sin and God cursed the serpent, that also extended to the other creatures.
0: You know, and there, I think there was another stage it got even worse, and that would be after the flood. Because the whole environment, the amount of vegetation, because bears, they do eat a lot of vegetarian material. But and some other animals, but when it's scarce, they become more carnivores. And I think after the flood, when a lot of the, you know, very lush vegetation that existed before the flood was gone, I think the animals, as they began to multiply, started saying, what else is on the menu?
1: Yeah, right. All right, next call is Patrick, listening in Elk Grove. Patrick, welcome to the program.
3: Hello?
0: Hi, you're on the air, Patrick. Thank you for calling. And your question?
3: My question is, I've been reading in the book of Exodus, and I have a question about specifically in Exodus 30:38, where Moses says this throughout the whole chapter. He says, and you will be cut off after the people have omitted certain sins. But my question is, what does he mean by cut off? What does he specifically mean by cut off?

0: cut off, because that could mean a lot of things.
1: You know, that is a good question. He says that person shall be cut off from his people. In some cases, it almost sounds like it was an execution. And in other places, it sounds like it was a banishment. So I think sometimes if they would not obey the laws of Israel, they would be banished, cut off from the people. But other times, it seems like the context of cut off is execution, that there was a death penalty. So I thought the exact same thing as I read that phrase, he shall be cut off. You see it several times. I don't know, Pastor Ross, you have any thoughts on that?
2: Yeah, you know, it is interesting. Children of Israel are almost, well, they're God's people, and God promised them a wonderful inheritance, an inheritance in the promised land, but ultimately the inheritance of heaven, those who are faithful to God. To be cut off is almost to be removed from the will, so to speak, where you don't receive the promised inheritance. And so those who deliberately turned away from God's law, they were cut off from the inheritance that was promised to the children of Israel. And in many cases, they were banished from the land of Israel or from the brethren. And in some cases, like Pastor Doug says, there were consequences which included death, depending upon what the crime was.
1: Yeah, so I don't know if that helps a little bit, Patrick. I was kind of doing a search here to try and figure out how many times it actually says that in the Bible. And let's see, cut off from the people. Shall be cut off from, yeah. I know it says it several times. Numbers, it also says, he shall be cut off. If you sin presumptuously, you'll be cut off from the people. There again, I think it meant you couldn't have access to the temple anymore, because that was dealing with the sacrifices. It's a good question. It's a phrase. Let me see. It's 39 times in the Bible. I just finally narrowed it down. Yeah, whoever eats leavened bread is cut off. That wouldn't be a death penalty for eating bread that had leaven in it. I think it probably meant that you couldn't approach the temple anymore. You were separated. Remember, another example would be when you were unclean, like when Miriam sinned, she was sent outside the camp. She was banished for 7 days.
2: Mm-hmm.
1: And I think this is talking about a banishment from the people. Good question, Patrick. We appreciate it.
2: Our next call is Jerry, listening from Montana. Jerry, welcome to the program.
3: Good evening, Pastor.
1: Evening.
3: My question is this. You know where God told Moses to put the Ten Commandment law inside the ark?
1: Right.
3: And then was it the ceremonial instruction that he was supposed to lay it alongside the ark?
1: Yeah, the ceremonial law were placed in a compartment. And I'm trying to remember where that verse is, Pastor Ross, where he gave him the Ten Commandments. They were placed in the ark. And the testimonies and ordinances were placed in a pocket in the side of the ark, and they weren't inside. Because it's really clear, the only thing in the ark, it says, was the tables of stone. At one point, they put in a pint of manna, and they put in Aaron's rod. But by the time of Hezekiah, those other things had disappeared, and the only thing left in there was the stones.
3: Yeah. The reason I called is... so many times they try to combine in Colossians 2:8. You know, you've heard it 100 times, but anyway, they try to use that text for an excuse for the Sabbath.
1: Yes, yeah.
3: And I tried looking in my concordance, but I might not have looked in the right spot.
1: Well, yeah, I'm trying to remember if it's Exodus or Deuteronomy where it says where the law of commandments and ordinances placed
3: on the outside of the ark, as I remember it.
1: Yeah, I think Pastor Ross is looking diligently right now. There's so many references where Moses is talking about the ordinances that finding that one might take a minute. But anyway, hey, we'll look that up for you. I know it's there. I've read it many times. And we appreciate your question, Jerry. We do have, matter of fact, you know, it's in our lesson. I bet that verse is in our lesson on written in stone. We'll send you a free copy of that lesson, written in stone, Jerry, and appreciate your calling. By the way, friends, that does free up another line. We got several lines free. Is there a big football game or something? Sometimes during the Super Bowl, the lines get quiet, but otherwise they're usually buzzing. If you got a Bible question, good chance you'll get your question on tonight's program. Give us a call, 800-463-7297. 800-463-7297 brings your question into the studio. And also tonight, people are often, this time of year, asking questions about Halloween. And you can take a visit, take a look at that website called ghosttruth.com. You'll find a lot of interesting Bible information that addresses some of the cultural beliefs about death.
2: So if you have a Bible question, the phone line here to the studio is 800-463-7297. We're going to say that again, so get your pen ready. Here it is, 800-463-7297. And if you have a Bible question, this is a good time to pick up your phone and give us a call and get your question on tonight's program. As we mentioned at the beginning of the program, we want to remind everybody, take a look at our website. It just recently revamped, called ghosttruth.com. A lot of questions about what happens when a person dies. Are ghosts coming back to haunt people? Well, the Bible has the answer. So take a look at it, ghosttruth.com. Let's discover the reality of really what happens and what the Bible says on this important subject. Again, if you have a Bible question, the phone line is 800-463-7297. If you don't get through right away, well, stay on the phone and we'll try to get to your call as soon as we can. You know, Pastor Doug, just following up on the previous call, talking about the law of God in the Old Testament, we find that there's different types of law. You have the ceremonial law, but then you also have the Ten Commandment law. You have laws relating to food, clean and unclean food, and then also some civil law. And we have a book called Feast Days and Sabbaths, which kind of deals with the ceremonial law, mm-hmm. the Ten Commandment law, and the importance of both, and how we as Christians should relate to the ceremonial law and the various feast days. We'll be happy to send that to anybody who calls and asks. The number is 800-835-6747. And you can ask for the book called Feast Days and Sabbaths. Again, that number is 800-835-6747. And you can ask for the book called Feast Days and Sabbaths.
1: You know, I found that verse, Deuteronomy 31:26. Take this book of the law and place it beside the Ten Commandments. And it was an aside. Deuteronomy 31:26 is that the verse we were looking for. I think it was for Jerry. And it says that in the sight of the Ark of the Covenant, that it may be a witness against you. All right, who's lined up next?
2: All right, I think we have Rick that's going to come through here. Hi, Rick, you're on the air.
4: Hello, how are you?
1: Doing good. Thanks for your call.
4: Well, thank you very much for having me. I was curious as to what happened to, how did, Noah's Ark landed on, we're not really sure exactly where he landed, but some mountain in Europe, right?
1: Well, and it's mountains near Turkey. It's, the mountains of Ararat, which is a whole range of mountains.
4: Okay. Now, how did the kangaroos and the koala bears make their way to Australia? Because we know for sure they can't swim. So that's puzzling me.
1: Yeah, well, it's a good question. The theory, and this is believed by both Christians and evolutionists, is that there's been tectonic plates that have shifted. Where Christians and evolutionists disagree is the speed. Immediately after the flood, just like a piece of ice skimming on a thin surface of water, these plates, there was a time in the Bible, it says, I think it's in Genesis 10, it talks about in the days of Peleg, the earth was divided. And some of the marsupials were on this section of land that drifted off and separated from the other continents. There's this big mammoth continent called Pangaea, they call it, and it was isolated. So you've got a lot of marsupials in Australia, been there before. Now, there are similarities between the marsupials you'll find on Australia and some other parts of the world, but whenever they're separated for thousands of years, they kind of have what you call microevolution. They develop unique characteristics.
2: But the verse you're referring to there is Genesis chapter 10, verse 25. Talking about the earth being divided.
1: Yep. So, it's the continental shift that took place not too long after the flood. Yeah, they don't swim very well, do they? Koalas and kangaroos. Are you still there?
4: No, I'm asking too much. Could I ask one more question?
1: Sure.
4: What about, I've read Genesis, I don't know how many times, but there's no specific statement that says that Jesus did all this, or God is, which is Jesus, really, in 24-hour periods. Like, if God's been around forever, would he not have created the galaxies and everything that's, you know, like, I'm just thinking in my own mind that he says one day has 1,000 years. Therefore, it's quite possible that it took a little while to do this because there were no clocks and stuff. So, I don't know if this makes any sense at all.
1: Yeah, no,
4: but I was wondering if you could elaborate
1: a little
4: bit on that.
1: Yeah, of course, it tells us in the Bible, in 6 days the Lord made heaven and earth. You're wondering if those days were really epochs or ages. And it could have been 6,000 years or 6 million years. But the way it's worded in the Bible, if we're going to be consistent in the hermeneutics and interpreting the Bible, it tells us the evening and the morning were the first day, the evening and the morning were the second day. All the language makes it clear that it's very tight. Hey, we're going to take a break. We will be back in just a few minutes, friend. Going to catch our breath. Still not too late to give us a call. 800-GOD-SAYS brings you to the studio with your Bible question.
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0: Throughout recorded history, tales of ghosts and spirits can be found in folklore in nearly every country and culture. 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
1: Every Bible question you have answered moves you one step closer to the fullness of God's will for your life. 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
2: We're back listening, friends, and for those who may have joined us along the way, this is Bible Answers Live. 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And this is a live, international, interactive Bible study. 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
3: My name is Jean Ross, and we're going to go to the phone lines to try and get as many calls in this next 30 minutes as we can. Again, if you have a Bible-related question, the phone line is 800-463-7297. 800-463-7297. Our next caller is Bruce, listening in Pennsylvania. Bruce, welcome to the program.
4: Thank you very much.
2: Yeah, thanks for calling.
4: Can you hear me?
2: Yes, loud and clear.
4: Okay, thank you. Hey, hi. I really appreciated your comments about marriage and how we as believers and members of a church are accountable in some ways for accepting adulterous or, you know, homosexual marriages. I was wondering if you could give me a scripture reference to other sinful behaviors, such as abortion. If believers endorse candidates that endorse abortion, are they also held to account?
2: Well, we need to be very careful when we, you know, put people into office, because to some extent, you know, we can vicariously be responsible for encouraging bad policy. And so everybody is, you know, accountable for those actions. There's no scripture that mentions abortion per se. There are verses that are pretty clear that God considered human life to be sacred after conception. You have everything from even when David sinned with Bathsheba, she said to David, "I am with child." She didn't say, "I'm with a fetus." They always referred to it as a living being. And, of course, when John the Baptist was in vitro with Elizabeth, he rejoiced when Mary knocked on the door and she was pregnant with Jesus. And she said, "The babe rejoiced that leapt within me at your tidings." And so, you know, the language in the Bible is pretty clear that they believe that once a person was with child, that there was something sacred about that. And, you know, if human life begins, what is the starting point? And really, the only time that you could point to, you can't say, well, after this many months, and it has this many cells, and it's got 500 cells, and, you know, and this is developed. And, you know, people are just trying to move the definition. Once conception takes place, there is a spark of life, and it begins to grow all through its life before and after birth. And so life would begin at conception, which means that terminating that life would be serious business. So, yeah, of course, this is in our culture, it's in our candidates, and you know, people need to be advised of what they're voting for when they vote.
5: So if believers endorse or vote for the candidates that say they will promote what God is against, are they held accountable?
2: Yeah, that's probably one of several issues that are on the table. I mean, there's a lot of, you know, that, of course, is a very serious issue. The candidates are, well, you know, I want to be very careful not to go into any specific party or candidate. But, you know, there's also the issues about the views on marriage and, you know, things that used to be sacred to Americans. It seems like a lot's changing. And, well, we just need to pray. The Bible's pretty clear. We need to pray for our leaders and pray for our country because it's looking pretty frightening right now. Hey, I appreciate your call, Bruce. Hope that helps answer your question.
3: 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Brittany, welcome to the program.
6: Hi. I'm going to try to make this as clear as possible.
2: Okay.
6: I was raised according to the doctor that people have spirits, you know, your spirit man, and that when you die, whether you're a Christian or a non-believer, that at the time of death, your spirit goes either to heaven. And my question is, what is the biblical contextual?
2: You know what, Brittany, your phone, I don't know if you're on a wireless, or but if you've got a handheld, actually, I think we may have lost you. You're asking about the spirit. Your phone was breaking up with a digital breakup, and I think we've lost you. You're asking a question, if I understand correctly, about the spirit and what verses talk about the spirit. What part of man goes to be with God? Is this the good and the evil? What does it mean in the Bible where it says that when a person dies, the dust returns to the earth as it was, and the spirit returns to God who gave it? And you'll find that in Ecclesiastes 12:7. Well, the spirit that returns to God is not a little ghost of you. It's the word spirit there is the Hebrew word ruach, and it means the breath. It's like God breathed into Adam, and he became a living soul. And Job says, all the while the spirit of God is in my nostrils. Well, you don't usually think of a little spirit or ghost being in your nose. It's talking about the breath of God being in your nostrils. And so when a person dies, the power of life, the breath of life returns to God who gave it. The body returns to earth. The essence of who you are comes back to life at the resurrection when God reunites that essence. It's like I've got a jump drive plugged into my computer. It's got all my files on it. It's absolutely useless when it's on my jump drive. When I plug it into the computer and put it in the right software, it comes to life. Well, that's kind of a crude illustration, but God's got the data on who we are. It's not conscious and floating around without a body. And when the resurrection happens, God places the essence of who we are back in our bodies, and we experience consciousness again. That's why Jesus said, otherwise you're asleep. When Lazarus died, Jesus said, our friend Lazarus is asleep.
3: You know, we have a study guide called Are the Dead Really Dead? And it deals with this very verse and this very subject. And we'll be happy to send this to anybody who calls and asks. The number to call is 800-835-6747. You can ask for the study guide called Are the Dead Really Dead? We'll be happy to send that to anybody who calls and asks. Our next call is Carol, and Carol is listening in Oakland, California. Carol, welcome to the program.
7: Hi.
2: Hi. Evening. Thanks for calling.
7: Well, thank you for taking my call. I've been conflicted and confused about holidays and still trying to make up my mind about God, I guess you'd say, and, you know, kind of look to the churches. But when I see them celebrating Halloween parties, maybe they have rabbits at Easter or they have Santa at Christmas, I get confused as to, is that okay to celebrate those holidays in our some of the secular ones?
2: Well, you know, there's obviously, let's just talk about the Christmas, Easter first. There's no commandment to celebrate either of those. There are pagan trappings connected with Christmas, because Jesus was very likely born in the fall. The Bible's pretty clear on that. The date of Christmas was picked by the church hundreds of years after Christ in an attempt to try to win over some of the sun worshipers that were in Rome. And then the big holiday was the 25th. It was when the days were the shortest in the year, and they finally got longer on, I think, the shortest day in the winter solstice, at least in the northern hemisphere, is the 21st. Then the days stay about the same length, and they're first noticeably longer the 25th. They always call that the birth of the sun. And so the Christians said, look, let's pick a birthday for Jesus and try and win over some of these sun worshipers. And, you know, a lot of the pagan rituals connected with Christmas, I think that Christians should avoid. And if you're going to do it, Paul says in Romans 14, if you're going to regard a day, regard it to the Lord. You know, talk about the gift of God's son and so forth. And even with Easter, Jesus did rise that time of year, but there's a lot of pagan spring rites that are connected with Easter that have nothing to do with the Bible. Bunnies and eggs, it's all from, you know, pagan fertility rites. Halloween, there's really nothing Christian about it. You know, it comes from, a Druid celebration and kind of a combination of some of the fall harvest festivals that they had. But it was always mixed with the occult and sacrificing to the pagan gods for their harvest. And, you know, you could actually look at the website talking about death, truth, or ghost truth, and there's stuff there. I don't think that the Christians should get involved in that. You know, that doesn't mean when trick-or-treaters knock on your door, if you're in the suburbs, that you're supposed to open the door and yell at them and slam the door and say, we don't believe in Halloween. I mean, you could probably do something redeeming and give them something good, but use it as a witnessing opportunity. But, I wouldn't send my kids out trick-or-treating. So I don't know. Did that sound like a convoluted answer, Carol?
7: No, it didn't. But I just feel like I'm being, what they use that word, legalistic to people that know me. If I see those things that are not godly in those holidays, and I even see churches have...
2: You're not being legalistic. If your friends think that, then that's their issue. But if you say, look, I've got convictions that some of these holidays that it's, you know, become commercial and it's got pagan roots and I'm not comfortable, they ought to respect that. And that's what, like, again, what Paul said in Romans 14, he said, if you do not regard the day, then to the Lord you don't regard it, and you should not judge each other about these things. So they have no right to judge you.
7: What was that verse?
2: Romans 14, you can start with verse 1. I guess verse 5 is where that part begins.
7: Romans
2: chapter 14, yeah, it talks about judging people regarding keeping of day. Paul was talking about some of the Jewish converts to Christianity were telling the Christians, you need to remember the Day of Atonement and Passover and the annual Jewish feasts. And Paul said, no, they don't. Those things were fulfilled in Christ. And if you want to, go ahead. If you don't judge your brother. So they had the same kind of issue back then, but it were different feast days they were talking about.
7: Different things. So if you were at a family gathering, then you know, they had nothing but Santa. They didn't even really believe in God. So I just sometimes wonder why they even celebrate Christmas, because,
2: yeah,
7: you know,
2: well, you're asking a great question. It's a very practical question. Sometimes, you know, I might be with family that is not of a Christian persuasion, and there's grandkids and people there, and they're making a big deal about Santa. And you might, you know, just, you have to know when to have good judgment, to hold your peace, and to be diplomatic. You don't have to barge out, and sometimes you just grin and bear it. All of us, when with family, you have to sometimes just love them. And they don't understand. I've got a lot of unbelieving family. I just went to a wedding where there's, you know, drinking and stuff going on I would never do. But this is some of my closest family, and I wanted to be there to support the marriage. So it's awkward.
7: I guess we just leave it to God to decide whether we've... Because I heard a sermon the other day, and it really convicted me. And I'm trying to decide what I believe about Jesus and God. And it talks about not just believing in Jesus to keep from going to hell, but you really know that you're going along the right path when you're doing things to please him.
2: Yeah, absolutely. And you want to do it because you love the Lord. You know,
7: right,
2: Carol, you would really, instead of focusing too much right now on how to react to the holidays, you would really be blessed by the Amazing Facts Bible Study course, because it just goes through the foundations of what does it mean to be a believer. And it's free.
7: Oh, okay.
2: And no one's going to knock on your door or try and sell you makeup products. You just ask for this free Bible study course. They will send it to you. And I promise you, it will change your life.
3: 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It's absolutely free. We'll send it to you in the mail. Our next caller is caller Carol, listening in California. Carol, welcome to the program.
8: Hi. How are you folks?
2: Doing
8: Thank
2: good.
8: You for taking my call.
2: Thank you.
8: Yeah. I have a question for Meg. I have listened to 3ABN 2 Sabbaths ago, and you were speaking on abortion. And my question, and I may not have understood what you said, but from what I understood, if someone has done that, then because they robbed the child of making a decision to serve God or not, they're guilty, and forever, it can't be fixed, like even if you ask forgiveness. So
2: well, let
8: the
2: me,
8: mother be lost forever?
2: No, not necessarily. It's a sin, but it's not the unpardonable sin. And I'm not sure what program you watch, but I don't think I've ever said, because, you know, sometimes they show programs on different networks. They may have been taped 5 years ago. I don't know. But my belief is that abortion is a sin. A lot of people do it in ignorance. They, you know, the culture acts like it's, you know, just having a cavity filled. And so there are people who aren't aware of the gravity of what's happening, and God knows that. He looks on the heart. And whenever a person confesses a sin and repents of a sin, the promise is, in 1 John, that if we confess and repent, he is faithful and just to forgive us and to cleanse us from all unrighteousness. Now, that doesn't mean that child will suddenly now be born. There are consequences to our sins that will never change. That's probably what you heard me say. But it doesn't mean that there's no forgiveness. I mean, God forgave David for adultery and murder of a friend. And so, you know, certainly there is forgiveness. But so I want to make sure you understand that loud and clear. You just tell the Lord, confess your sin, repent of your sin, and, you know, God promises he'll look upon you as you're born again and you're a new creature.
8: Even though the child
2: you can't,
8: never
2: there's
8: had the chance.
2: Well, there's all kinds of ways that we sin where we affect other people. We cannot take back those consequences. I'll give you, let me give you another quick example from the Bible. There was a king of Judah whose name was Manasseh, and he was not a good man. And he killed the prophet Isaiah. He killed several people. He even made some of his children pass through the fire, which means he offered them to pagan fire gods, Molech and others. It just you know, think, well, that's the unpardonable sin. But he repented of his sins, and God forgave him. So, you know, if God can forgive people like Manasseh, then, of course, there's hope. But, you know, it doesn't mean now that, you know, there will be cases where children are resurrected in the new earth and be reunited with their parents. You see what I'm saying? So there's still hope in that respect. But, yeah, the consequences for earth anyway, we can't always reverse that. Hey, thank you very much, Carol. I hope that gives you a little encouragement and that answers that question.
3: Our next call is Yvonne, listening in New Jersey. Yvonne, welcome to the program.
9: Hello, how are you?
2: Doing well. Thank you for calling.
9: Thank you. I'm calling about Revelation chapter 17.
2: Okay.
9: And my for explanation of it, and the focus being on verse 5, is that verse talking about an actual physical woman? And I'm trying to understand the context of that chapter.
2: All right, well, I'll answer the first part of your question, and then Jean, Pastor Ross, he loves Revelation. I'll let him take a stab at it. No, the woman is not a real woman. That woman, this is a vision John is in, and this woman, Bible tells us women represent churches, and a woman that has a paragraph in her forehead that says, Mother of Harlots, she is an unfaithful church, out of which many other churches came. Keep in mind also, it says those who are saved in the last days have the seal of God in their foreheads too. And so a lot of people have things in their foreheads in Revelation. It's all symbolic of what they believe. Pastor Ross, do you have anything to add?
3: You know, we not only talk about Babylon here in Revelation 17, but if you look at the second angel's message in Revelation chapter 14, it says Babylon is fallen, is fallen. So Babylon, the name given to a woman, represents a religious institution that also has great political influence and at the end of time plays a rather significant role in pulling the world together and at some point enforcing the mark of the beast. So we do have a study guide that goes into this in a lot more detail than we have time to be able to cover here on the program. And we'll be happy to send anybody the study guide called The Other Woman. The Other Woman. Now, Revelation 12, there is a woman representing God's true church. And then Revelation 17, there's another woman, which is called The Other Woman, written by the name of Babylon. We'll be happy to send anyone the study guide called The Other Woman. Just call and ask.
2: Yeah. Also, you mentioned a verse in Revelation 14 where it says Babylon has fallen. Revelation 18 says, come out of her, my people. So obviously It's a symbol of a church, and God is calling his people out of the false into the true.
3: The number to call is 800-835-6747, and you can just ask for the study guide called The Other Woman. Matter of fact, you can ask for two. Also ask for the one called The Bride of Christ. That's Revelation chapter 12. The Other Woman is Revelation 17. So the number again to call is 800-835-6747. Ask for the study guide, The Other Woman and The Bride of Christ. Our next caller is Florence, listening in Queens, New York. Florence, welcome to the program. Florence,
10: yes,
3: are you there?
10: Yes, I'm here. Thank you for taking my call. I enjoy listening to the program. My question is, why does Jesus refer to himself as the Son of Man in many of the in Bible verses that I've read?
2: Yeah, that's a good question. Where is it, Pastor Ross? One of the Gospels, he says it more than any of the others. I forget whether it's Luke or John. Jesus loves to refer to himself as the Son of Man. He's also quoting Ezekiel. Frequently, when Ezekiel got a vision, God said to him, Son of Man, prophesy this, Son of Man, prophesy that. And Jesus loves the fact that while he was divine, he was born as a human and he married himself to the human race by becoming one of us. So he loved to identify, I am a Son of Man. He seemed to rejoice in showing his brotherhood with the human race. He's forever joined with the human race. The incarnation forever put him with a human body. And, even in the resurrection, he appeared as a man with a glorified body, but he was still real. So he enjoyed that.
3: Yeah, I was just looking at the verse here. In the Old Testament, without a doubt, the book that has the phrase Son of Man more than any other is Ezekiel. It's all over the place there. And then it looks like Matthew is the book where it appears the most, followed by Luke.
2: Oh, okay. Very good. Hey, thank you very much, Florence. Hope that helps answer that question a little bit. All right.
3: Our next caller is Wilfred, listening from Brooklyn, New York. Wilfred, welcome to the program.
11: Hi, how are you?
2: Doing well. How are you?
11: Not too bad. When Mary and Jesus went to the wedding feast in Cana of Galilee, where was Joseph?
2: Well, it seems that by the time Jesus began his ministry, Joseph was either infirmed because he was getting old, or he had died. But you don't see Joseph appear anywhere. It refers to him when Jesus was preaching in Nazareth. It says, is this not the carpenter's son? But it doesn't say that Joseph's alive. And whenever Mary comes to talk to Jesus with the brothers, Joseph is never there. Now, Joseph was older than Mary. Well, most commentators agree. How much older, we don't know. But, Christ didn't begin his ministry till he was 30. Jesus already had some brothers and sisters, probably from Joseph's first wife when he was born of Mary. People didn't live as long back then. So, I don't know. He either died or he wasn't able to get out as much and he was home.
11: Okay, thank you.
2: All right, thank you, Wilfred.
3: Next call is Grace, listening in Savannah, Tennessee. Grace, welcome to the program.
12: Yes, hello.
2: Hi, thanks for calling.
12: Thanks for taking my call. I'll try to make it quick. I know it's getting late.
13: Does the Bible have anything to say, particularly about embryos?
2: Like in human embryos?
13: Yes, they look very strange when they're very small.
2: Well, the Bible doesn't say much about how they look or anything because, of course, they didn't have ultrasounds and they didn't have the microscopes or the capability of doing internal photography. But they do say, as I mentioned to an earlier caller, that when a woman was pregnant, she would say, "I am with child."
13: Mm-hmm.
2: And even when the angel came and talked to Samson's mother, they told her to be very careful about what she ate and how she acted during the time of gestation, you know, while she was incubating this baby that was going to be the strongest man who ever lived. So that's about all you're going to find in reference to a baby being an embryo. Pastor Ross, we got a minute. Can we maybe take one more caller? Thank you, Grace.
3: All right. We've got Michael listening from, let's see, Virginia. Michael, welcome to the program.
2: Hi, Michael. Are you on the air? Yeah, we've got just about 60 seconds. Can we do something quick?
14: Okay. Hey, you guys do a great job, and I really appreciate what y'all do. I had gone through a divorce, and it wasn't for adultery. We just, after 20 years, got divorced. I was wondering if the issue is, can someone remarry and not be in an adulterous relationship?
2: Now, were you a Christian?
14: Yes, sir.
2: How about your wife?
14: I'm sorry?
2: How about your ex-wife? Was she also a believer?
14: Oh, yes, very much so.
2: And yet you divorced through some incompatibility issues?
14: Yes. Well, I would say we both needed to work on our Christianity, and we just, after 21 years, I was probably the least of the believers.
2: Well, I don't want to treat your question like it's trite because it's a very important question, but I have to give you a quick answer because of time. It says in Matthew that, you know, the only grounds for divorce is if there's infidelity, that you don't have a right really to remarry unless you're going to, you know, get reconciled to your wife. Hey, we do have a book we can send you called Divorce, Marriage, Marriage, Divorce, and Remarriage.
3: Yes.
2: Free copy. Call Amazing Facts, and we'll be happy to send that to you. Michael, go to the resource address. God bless, friends.
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18: Ask and it shall be given you. Seek and ye shall find. Knock and it shall be opened unto you. For everyone that asketh receiveth, and he that seeketh findeth. And to him that knocketh it shall be opened. Or what man is there of you, whom if his son ask bread, will he give him a stone? Or if he ask a fish, will he give him a serpent? If ye then, being evil, know how to give good gifts unto your children, how much more shall your Father, which is in heaven, give good things to them that ask him?
19: I have confidence in you through the Lord that ye will be none otherwise minded, but he that troubleth you shall bear his judgment, whosoever he be.
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21: 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Hot today with a high near 99 and lows around 62. Sunny tomorrow with a high of 88 and lows around 59. For your Friday, sunny with a high near 89 and lows around 62. And for Saturday, sunny with a high near 94 and lows around 61. That's your morning weather on Bakersfield Christian Talk Radio.
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23: From the Christian News Radio Network, I'm Jim Miller. President Trump says we'll see what happens with Iran as peace talks appear to be stalled before departing the White House for his state visit to China. Trump told reporters the U.S. will only make good deals with Iran that benefits the American people. The president said his team will discuss Iran on the long flight to China. Prosecutors announcing criminal charges in the deadly 2024 collapse of Baltimore's Francis Scott Key Bridge. They accuse a Singapore-based ship operator of intentionally relying on an improper fuel pump that contributed to the crash, then lying about it to investigators. U.S. Attorney for Maryland Kelly Hayes.
24: If the dolly had been using the proper fuel supply pumps, then the vessel would have regained power in time to safely navigate under the Key Bridge. But because the ship was using the flushing pumps, which did not have the redundancies, the ship did not regain power in time.
23: Maryland officials estimate it'll cost between $4.3 billion and $5.2 billion to replace the bridge. New bridge expected to open in 2030. Dr. Marty McCarry is set to resign as commissioner of the FDA. It marks the fourth high-profile departure of the Trump administration this year. It comes several days after NBC News reporting President Trump was considering ousting McCarry following months of dissatisfaction with some of his work at the FDA. Shutdown of Spirit Airlines has led to new business opportunity. When the airline shut down, Arizona-based Nomadic Aviation Group was called in to repossess the leased Spirit airplanes. Co-founder Bob Allen tells News Nation the planes are being moved to Arizona.
25: Arizona is the place where airplanes go to, well, sometimes die, but most of the time to go into storage, where they can be maintained and the air is dry and hot out here, so there's less chance of corrosion on the aircraft while they're sitting.
23: The group is also trying to find new jobs for the thousands of former Spirit employees. Several regions of the U.S. set to be gripped by a powerful weather system this week. Pacific Northwest could get drenched by rounds of light to moderate rain until the end of the week. Meanwhile, a round of severe storms could bring damaging hail and winds, impacting residents in the Northeast and Mid-Atlantic regions. Well, kids do the most amazing things. Police in Beaverton, Oregon say a four-year-old girl helped save her grandmother after the woman fell, suffered a head injury at their apartment. On April 17, Nova Hallett ran outside to get a neighbor who immediately called 911. Nova then guided officers to the unit, allowing medics to reach the 76-year-old quickly. The woman spent about a week in the hospital and is recovering. Authorities praise the child's quick action. How about that? There was no word on Grandma's injuries, but the child certainly is now popular amongst her friends and especially family members. From Christian News Radio Network, I'm Jim Miller. Hear this and other reports on demand. Visit ChristianNewsRadio.org.
0: 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And now, Pastor Benjamin.
1: Father in heaven, thank you, Lord, for this new year. Thank you, Lord, for life. Thank you for preserving our life until this moment. And Lord, you always have a reason. Help us to understand what that reason is today. Help us to understand your guidance and your leading in each of our lives. And more than anything else, this evening as we're about to open your word, help us to understand your scriptures. Speak to us, O Lord, with your Holy Spirit. Guide us that we might not just understand this story, but we might see its meaning to us this evening. Guide us and bless us, O Lord, now we pray in Jesus' name. Amen. We're going to start in John chapter 4 this evening. John chapter 4, and we've been going through some stories in John already. We looked last week at John chapter 3, and now we're continuing in John chapter 4, starting in verse 4. And he must needs go through Samaria. Then cometh he to a city of Samaria, which is called Sychar, near to the parcel of ground that Jacob gave to his son Joseph. Now Jacob's well was there. Jesus, therefore, being wearied with his journey, sat thus on the well, and it was about the sixth hour. Jesus, he's passing through Samaria, and he sits down at a well in a city, or next to a city in Samaria. It's called Sychar. Now, what's very interesting is how the Jews viewed the Samaritans. In Matthew chapter 10 and verse 5, look at what the Bible says. Jesus, he sends forth the 12 and he commanded them, saying, "Go not into the way of the Gentiles, and into any city of the Samaritans enter ye not." So even Jesus, he classifies and puts the Gentiles with the Samaritans. It's as if they're not a part of God's people. But when you read into the Bible, and especially the Old Testament, you will find that the Samaritans, they were a part of God's people, the people of Samaria. In 2 Kings 17:29, look at what happened to the Samaritans. "Howbeit every nation made gods of their own, and put them in the houses of the high places which the Samaritans had made, every nation in their cities wherein they dwelt." What do we understand about the Samaritans here? They are idol worshippers. They were actually part of Israel, but they apostatized. They fell away from God, and they went and made idols and started worshipping them and bowed down to them. They eventually broke off from the nation of Israel. And then one more, in John chapter 8 and verse 48. "Then answered the Jews and said unto him, Say we not well that thou art a Samaritan and has a devil?" The Jews, they really despised the Samaritans, that they, when they called you a Samaritan, it's as if you were demon-possessed. This is how far and how despised they looked upon the Samaritans, or the people of Samaria. And this is the town and the country that Jesus is coming to, and he's sitting by the well in Sychar. And what happens next? Let's continue in John chapter 4, verse 7. "There cometh a woman of Samaria to draw water. Jesus saith unto her, Give me to drink. For his disciples were gone away unto the city to buy meat. Then saith the woman of Samaria unto him, How is it that thou, being a Jew, askest drink of me, which am a woman of Samaria, for the Jews have no dealings with the Samaritans." So this woman that is from this town in Samaria, she comes out. And do you remember what time it was when Jesus sat by the well? It said it was the sixth hour of the day. It wasn't 6 a.m. The Jews, they reckon time starting from 6 a.m. So you just added 6 hours on top of 6 a.m. It was 12 p.m. It was the hottest, or coming to the hottest time of the day, a time that usually people would avoid to come out and draw water from the well. Why? It was too hot. They would either come in the morning or in the evening. And so she's coming out at this time because she's trying to avoid people. Even without reading the woman's heart, Jesus knows that there is something wrong with this woman just from the time that she's coming out to draw water from the well. So by asking help for water, Jesus disarms her prejudice, because she's the one that replies, "Why are you talking to me? I'm a woman of Samaria. The Samaritans don't have any dealings with the people that are of Israel or that are Jews." So even though the Jewish people, they don't have any dealings with them, Jesus, he's asking for water. He shows that he's not part of those bigoted people that would just separate themselves just because of the race. He's trying to find a way to be able to help this woman, and he starts out by asking help from her. And he's not trying to pretend. He really can't get water from the well, and he's thirsty, and he doesn't have a bucket. He doesn't have anything to put the bucket down and draw it and bring it back up. So he's not pretending. But now that he's got her attention, look at what Jesus continues with. John chapter 4, verse 10. Jesus answered and said unto her, "If thou knewest the gift of God, and who it is that saith to thee, 'Give me to drink,' thou wouldest have asked of him, and he would have given thee living water." So right away, Jesus jumps into a spiritual application. He talks about living water. But the woman doesn't get it yet. Look at how she replies. Verse 11, "The woman saith unto him, 'Sir, thou hast nothing to draw with, and the well is deep. From whence then hast thou that living water? Art thou greater than our father Jacob, which gave us the well, and drank thereof himself, and his children, and his cattle?'" She doesn't get it. She doesn't understand that this living water that Jesus is talking about is a spiritual application. But what is interesting is she refers to Jacob as their father. But I thought Jacob was the father of the Jews, right? Remember, the Samaritans were people that had apostatized, had fallen away from the truth. And not just that, because of their sins, God allowed them to be conquered by idolatrous nations. And eventually they would intermingle with all these heathen people. They would intermarry, and it would eventually contaminate their own beliefs and their religion until they themselves began to worship idols. But this woman of Samaria, she knows her heritage. She knows that the father Jacob was their father as well. And so she doesn't get it yet. How can you get this water? You don't have anything to draw with. The well is deep. You can't give me this living water. But look how Jesus responds.

You'll never thirst again. It'll be in you a well of water springing up to everlasting life. And she's like, I want that water. I never want to thirst again. Why? Because she didn't ever want to come to this well again. She was coming in the middle of the day. She was trying to avoid people. She came on purpose at a time when no one would be coming out to draw water, where there'll be no eyes that would see her and that possibly condemn her. Now it seemed that this man, Jesus, was offering her a solution that she had been searching for a long time. But before Jesus can give her this water, before he can quench that thirst and give her this living water, he had to help her to see her real need. Not just something temporal as in drinking water, and because she was thirsty, so she wouldn't have to come to the well and draw again, but truly this living water, it had to be something that she realized she would need and hold on to, just like thirst itself. But the water that Jesus was referring to here was not literal, but obviously himself. How do we know? Look, when you go back to verse 14 and you read it there, it says, but that water that I shall give him shall be in him a well of water springing up into what? Everlasting life. This living water gives everlasting life. And last week when we studied about Nicodemus in John chapter 3, we looked at a verse that is the most famous verse in all of the Bible and in all of Christendom. What was it? John 3:16. For God so loved the world that he gave his only beloved Son, that whosoever believeth in him, in his Son, in Jesus Christ, should not perish, but have everlasting life. Look, friends, if we believe in Jesus Christ, the Bible says we will have everlasting life. He says in John 4 that if you drink this water, you will also have everlasting life. The illustration is clear that water is referring to Jesus Christ. But before the woman is willing to drink, you have to show their need. They have to understand their need. And look, you can lead a camel to a drinking trough, but you can't force the camel to drink. You know, so it is with Christians. We can surround ourselves with all the perfect ingredients to grow in Christ. But unless they see that need, they will never appreciate the surroundings that they are in. Many people, they go throughout their lives without ever realizing how much in need they are of Christ. You can have Jesus, the preacher, standing there every week, preaching powerful, convicting messages. But unless you see the need, unless your eyes are opened, you won't realize the preciousness of the truth that you have. And so Jesus, he has to help this woman see her need. You know, many of us, we go throughout life without realizing it. Why? The rich man surrounded by his riches. The athlete at the peak of his powers. The musician selling millions of albums. The student with photographic memory with PhD when you're 17 years old. You know, unless we realize our need, we will never drink, but what gets in our way is our self-sufficiency. It stops us from realizing our need, because we think that we did it all ourselves. We think that we didn't need Christ's help, and we don't realize it. So we come to church not in need, but as if we're doing Christ a favor by turning up. We're doing Christ a favor by putting money into the money bag to support the church, to support the workers, to support the pastor, to keep the church open. We think that we're doing Christ a favor instead of realizing that I need to come to church to be saved. Not because church saves me, but because there's a message there that will teach me about Jesus and about the truth and help me to believe. So that's why the Bible says in Matthew and chapter 19, verse 23, verily I say unto you that a rich man shall hardly enter into the kingdom of heaven. You know, friends, it's only

0: when life knocks you low. Only when we're given a bitter pill to swallow that our eyes seem to be more discerning and open to spiritual things. Our ears become then more attentive to the voice of the Holy Spirit because we're more desperate. We become more willing. With Nicodemus, he was blind to his own condition. He was a Pharisee of the Pharisees. He was a ruler of the Jews, and Jesus had to shake him awake. Thus, a startling statement that Christ had to make to a religious leader to tell him you couldn't even see the kingdom of heaven. But with this woman, Christ knows that she's broken. She's dejected. She's come to the well in the middle of the day. But still, he has to help her see that he is the answer to all her problems. You know, even a poor person, even a person that's dejected and downtrodden, can turn to the wrong things for their solution. And we do this all the time. Drugs, drinking, wrong type of relationship to get into, all sorts of things. Even traveling can be something that we try to use to drown our sorrows or make us forget our problems. But Christ is the only true answer. And so what does he do? Let's continue. John 4, 16 through 18. Jesus saith unto her, Go, call thy husband and come hither. The woman answered and said, I have no husband. Jesus said unto her, Thou hast well said, I have no husband. For thou hast had five husbands, and he whom thou now hast is not thy husband. In that saidest thou truly. Jesus now calls her, tells her to call her husband. And he focuses on the main reason why she is out here in the middle of the day drawing water. She quickly replies that she has none. And Christ replies candidly, Yeah, I know you have none. In fact, you've had five, and the one that you're now with is not even your husband. Jesus lays bare before her her own life, holding up the mirror, seeing her life, looking right back at her. Was she really that infamous? Maybe she was thinking. Had someone told her? Or him, rather? How does this stranger know the intricate details of my life? She had been trying to hide her life. That's the reason why she came out in the middle of the day, to be unseen, to be unnoticed, because she was famous for all the wrong reasons. She was trying to hide that problem that she was in. So just like Nicodemus, Christ had to get her attention. A straight fact about the hidden secrets of her life. We don't know what the hidden secrets were of, or hidden sins of Nicodemus's life was, but we know that he could not see the kingdom of heaven in the state that he came to Christ. And Nicodemus was so shocked when Jesus told him, hey, you got to be born again or else you can't enter into the kingdom of heaven. He was so shocked that he answered with a ridiculous reply. Oh, how can I go back into my mother's womb and be born again, right? But when Jesus gives this shocking statement to this woman of Samaria and shows her that he knows the hidden secrets and past of her life, she actually replies in a pretty interesting way. Look at what it says in John 4:19. The woman saith unto him, Sir, I perceive that thou art a prophet. She doesn't come up with a silly response, a ridiculous reply. She has a bit more perception than what Nicodemus had. And she begins to see that the person that is sitting there before her is more than just a man. That is more than just any ordinary human being. But even as she pauses and thinks about that, she tries to stop Jesus from digging deeper into her life. And so she tries to change the topic. Let's continue. Verse 20. Our fathers worshipped in this mountain. And ye say that in Jerusalem is a place where men ought to worship. She tries to divert the attention, even though she realizes, are you a prophet? And then she tries to talk about worship. But she says what? Our fathers worshipped in this mountain. And this mountain was not a mountain in Jerusalem, in Israel, but it was in Samaria. And this mountain was where the Samaritans worshipped, and this where they set up their rival temple. It was the worship of the Samaritans versus the worship of the Jews. That's why she said, if you look back there, our fathers worshipped in this mountain in Samaria. And you say that in Jerusalem is a place that men ought to worship. So she's pitting two religions, two races against each other. But Christ is ready. He's been training for this moment. He's been waiting for moments like this where he knows when he touches the hidden secrets of people's lives that they want to leave hidden, that they'll try to divert his attention. And he comes back and he uses what she talks about in worship and brings it back to help to solve her problem. Let's continue, shall we? It's very interesting how he replies. John 4, 21 to 24. Look at this. Jesus saith unto her, woman, believe me, the hour cometh when ye shall neither in this mountain nor yet at Jerusalem worship the Father. Ye worship what ye know not. We know what we worship, for salvation is of the Jews. But the hour cometh, and now is, when the true worshippers shall worship the Father in spirit and in truth. For the Father seeketh such to worship him. God is a spirit, and they that worship him must worship him in spirit and in truth. Friends, what is the essence of Christ's reply? By replying this way, first, he shows that the Jews had the right understanding of worship. We know what we worship, for salvation is of the Jews. That's what he's saying. It's not that you'll be saved because you're a Jew, but the way for salvation would come through the Jewish nation. That Messiah would be the one that will be revealed, not as in the Samaritans, but in the Jewish nation, in the Israelite nation, which, of course, in a sense, he was pointing to himself. However, even though he's a Jew, Christ states ultimately that true worship has got nothing to do with a place or even a race. That's why he said at the beginning, if you remember this, woman, believe me, the hour cometh, verse 21, when ye shall neither in this mountain nor yet at Jerusalem worship the Father. So he's like, lady, when it comes to true worship, even Jerusalem is not where true worship is found. Just like Nicodemus. When Christ stated, you must be born again, he now says to this woman that true worship is not by seeking a holy mountain or a sacred temple. Religion is not confined to external forms and ceremonies, because this woman was just as lost as Nicodemus was. But just as Nicodemus needed to be born of water and what? The Spirit. So this woman of Samaria had to understand that true worship was not just truth, but it was also spirit. Those that worship him must worship him in spirit and in truth, not just simply truth. And not to say that truth is bad or not good, but just as being born of water is really important, they miss the other half of the equation. Truth is important, but the working of the Holy Spirit in the heart, transforming the character, is that which brings the life into harmony with the life of Christ. The man that she was now with was not her husband. Gently, Jesus was showing her a better life. And even though she diverted the topic, Christ used that topic and knew how to bring it around and back for an application that would be close to her heart. He was helping her to see that the living water, whilst showing her that he didn't accept what she was doing and had to change, and he was the only one that could help her to change. But the power would not come from just truth or a temple, but it was truth and the Spirit. You know, friends, if we want to have a different life, we need to experience true worship as well. we must be born of the Spirit, and we looked at that last week. But having a theory of the truth is not enough. That's just the form of religion, but you deny the power thereof. Look, truth is really important. Truth in John sets us free. That truth is Jesus Christ. And the truth is found in the scriptures. And the truth is really needed to show us how to live a better life, to be like Christ, what it means to be loving. We might have our own ideas of what love is, but Jesus is love. God is love. He showed us what love was. You see? So when you have truth, it also shows us where we've fallen short. And many times, majority of the time, really, it does that for all of us, because all of us have fallen short of God's glory, of His truth, of His character. And so truth is needed to bring conviction of sin. But just to be convicted that you're wrong is not enough. Do you know that? To remain in that sort of conviction and never change is to remain in a condemnatory state. It's just, this religion is just a burden then, because you know you're wrong. But knowing you're wrong, it doesn't help you. It just burdens you with guilt. And that's what worship in truth only does. It's not that truth is bad, friends. You've got to remember this, right? Truth brings conviction of sin. Truth shows us our life versus the life that Christ wants us to live. Our beliefs versus the belief and faith that we should have. Truth sets the foundation. But truth that only remains at truth is something that makes the Christian carry a very heavy burden, because we will never be able to live up to it. We need to worship in spirit as well. True worship, spirit, and truth. And allowing the Holy Spirit to work in your life is as simple as getting on your knees, as we looked at last week. Right now, where you are, closing your eyes and asking God for the Holy Spirit to help you to be born again, to change, to have the power to live a life in Christ. But before all of that happens, you have to see your need, right? You have to see your need. And I'm afraid that many people just think that they are not wrong. Some are just plain fighting against the Ten Commandments, fighting against the Sabbath, taking God's name in vain, dishonoring their parents. Others, they don't think it's wrong to be in an unequally yoked relationship. Still others, they struggle with dress standards, and more, they struggle even with a diet. You know, do you see your need? Or if you come to this point where you're fighting against the truth and you want to silence your conviction by telling yourself that it's okay to keep doing this, even though, right? And we point at the scriptures, yeah, I see that, but... And we try to, well, Jesus never lived in the 21st century, right? And so we have all sorts of excuses, and we have all sorts of reasons as to why we don't have to obey the truth. But really, the real problem is what? It's we're missing the Spirit. We have the truth. It convicts us. It shows us that we're wrong. It shows us where we need to change. It tells us where we need to come up higher. And if we don't have the Spirit, we know that we're fighting a losing battle. So in order to silence conviction, we have to change the truth. And maybe you just branded the messenger, wherever you go nowadays, as a heretic, bearing a false message. But friends, have you tested all the Bible texts that people have showed you in regards to the truth that you see? Maybe you're sitting here even this evening saying to yourself, every time Ben preaches, he's got to preach about the Sabbath, or he's got to talk about the diet. He's got to talk about the Ten Commandments. But I'm asking you this evening, friends, is it truth? And some of you, you're convicted. You're worshiping in truth. But the reason why you're not applying it is because you're not worshiping in the Spirit. Therein lies the biggest challenge to all of us. If worshiping in truth was enough, Jesus would have come a long time ago. Why? when you read the Bible, it is clear. There's no two ways about it. The Ten Commandments, there's no misunderstanding that. It is clear. But at the end of the day, it's not just about truth, is it? It isn't. And I'm not even asking you this evening whether you're ready. Are you ready to change? You know, maybe some of you like to make that excuse sometimes. I've read the truth, but not right now. You know, when people tell me that, I don't understand what that means. How do you know? Not right now. Now is not the time for what? Is it because you need a bit more time to break the Sabbath and break the Ten Commandments and do what you know is not according to the Bible, but that's why we say it? But friends, I don't know. I don't know. I just know that God can help you to be ready now if you want to, if you're willing to believe, if you're willing to accept it. The question that I'm asking you this evening is, number one, have you seen the truth? Is it truth? What you've heard for those that have been in DAC and SAC for the past 3 years, for the past 7 years that have been with you? Have you gone back and checked every sermon that I've preached to make sure that I've not got it wrong? Hey, there are times that I've gotten wrong, and even during these online messages, people message me after, hey, I think you got the wrong text here. It happens. But you got to go back and check it. And if you've checked it and truth is your foundation, then the next step is worship in spirit. Look, let's finish off this conversation that Christ is having with this woman. We're going to come back to this, okay? Let's continue first. John 4, 25, 26. The woman said unto him, I know that Messiah cometh, which is called Christ. When he is come, he will tell us all things. And then finally, Jesus says to her, I that speak unto thee am he. You know, she's been looking for the Messiah. And she knows that the man that's sitting there is more than just any ordinary man. But now Jesus gives her an opportunity to exercise her faith, and he reveals himself as the Messiah. And look at how she reacts. Verse 28, the woman then left her water pot and went her way into the city. She forgot the whole reason as to why she came out in the first place, trying to avoid people. And now she's going into the city to do what? She says to the man, come, see a man which told me all things that ever I did. Is not this the Christ? She became one of the greatest evangelists to the Samaritans. Just a few moments before, she's avoiding people, and now she's going into town unashamed, unabashed, telling everybody about Jesus, about the Messiah that she met at the well. She's got courage all of a sudden. She's ready to change. She leaves behind her guilt. She leaves behind that water pot that reminds her of the burden that she was carrying, and she goes off with a heart free. She's found the Messiah. Finally, she is able to change. The Messiah came, read her heart, and still accepted her. And she tells the whole town about Christ, about the Messiah. Just a few moments before, she wasn't ready. And this conversation just sparked a fire in her heart, and off she goes. You know, let's make sure that we don't put changes in our lives down to emotions. You know, I've seen people, they say that, oh, my son went to a youth conference and he came back and he's ready to give up his life and serve God. He wants to be a pastor. My daughter went off to this other youth conference and she comes back and she doesn't want to study anymore. She wants to go to Bible school. And, you know, we think they're making emotional decisions. But friends, if you make an emotional decision to go and serve Christ, praise the Lord. But I'm telling you, it is the Spirit of God that is moving upon this person's heart. It's just we don't realize it. It's hidden deep within. This woman, it wasn't just a sudden like that. The Holy Spirit was working upon her heart. And I'm sure that the Holy Spirit is working upon someone's heart even this evening as we're watching and we're studying and we're reading together. Prompting you. Wooing you. to make a decided change in your life, to believe the words that Christ has been saying to you. But it's not enough just to know the truth. Knowing about the truth does not set us free. You must have the truth and the Spirit. It's not emotions. It's the Spirit of God working upon the heart. This woman, she went and became the greatest evangelist to her hometown. She was infamous, but now she became famous for all the right reasons. Look what it says. John 4:39-42. And many of the Samaritans of that city believed on him. For the saying of the woman which testified, he told me all that ever I did. So when the Samaritans would come out unto him, they besought him that he would tarry with them. And he abode there 2 days. And many more believed because of his own word. And said unto the woman, now we believe not because of thy saying, for we have heard him ourselves, and know that this is indeed the Christ, the Savior of the world. Many more would believe, not because of the woman's word, but because they came and heard Christ for themselves. Unlike Nicodemus, whom we studied in John 3 last week, this woman was willing and ready to respond right away. We don't know what happened to Nicodemus. But she didn't respond because she was rash. But it's because the Holy Spirit had been preparing her heart and helped her to be ready for this moment. Friends, have you had this sort of encounter with Jesus before? Or maybe you're just struggling with the truth. Maybe you have been listening to my preaching a lot, and you know that I talk about diet a lot and the Sabbath a lot and God's law a lot and, you know, seeming standards. And maybe some of you have branded me a Pharisaical preacher. Preacher that just talks about standards all the time and working your way to heaven. Oh no, friends, I don't believe in that. Do I believe we need a change? Yes. But I believe that the only way we can ever change is unless you are willing to ask God for His Holy Spirit. Acts chapter 5 and verse 32 says this, and we are His witnesses of these things. And so is the Holy Ghost, whom God hath given to them that obey Him. You see, friends, God gives us the Holy Spirit so we can obey. He gives us the Holy Spirit to give us the power to put into practice the convictions that God has laid upon our heart from the truth. The Holy Spirit is the one that strengthens us. The Holy Spirit is the one that empowers us. And so if all you've been having is just Bible study, I'm telling you, it's not enough. Oh, I love the truth. And you got to read the Bible, friends. You got to spend time in it. We focus on it. Sabbath school, during our worship service, here on the Friday night in cell group, on a Saturday night when the young people share, they always have a Bible text. Truth is important, but it's not enough. You need the Holy Spirit this evening. 2021 is here. It's time to take a more bold stand for Jesus and for the truth. What are you waiting for? Jesus, He's waiting for you to respond tonight. And I'm sure there are many here that have heard enough truth. You've studied enough already. You're not sitting there, not obeying because you're misinformed or because you misunderstand. And maybe you've even heard the story about the Samaritan woman many times, but how have you responded? That's my question. Have you accepted what you heard? Believe and ask the Holy Spirit to change you as well? To align yourself with the truth that you've been studying? Christ is ready. Now He's waiting for you to respond today. He wants you to worship Him in truth and also in spirit. You know, friends, I want to ask you to bow your heads with me as I pray. But I'm going to pray that the Holy Spirit would touch your hearts in a mighty way this evening, like He has never touched you before. Some of you, you've gotten used to being in a pandemic already. You know, in March, when I first started up these online studies, I saw many people were starting to watch, and the viewership increase. And then I think we get to this point. It's not a saturation point or a tipping point. It's just we get to this point where people are used to being in a pandemic and being in lockdown. And the urgency and the way that they see life is not so urgent anymore. The urgency dies away. And so we get to this point, and it's like, and then it's not so bad. We got this under control, and life has just become normal during this pandemic. And you don't see the importance of praying anymore, asking God for the Holy Spirit and the application of truth. It's not just about going to church. It's not even just about reading the Bible. It's about being like Jesus. And there is a group that's focused just on, hey, why do I need to read the Bible? I pray for the Holy Spirit. That's not enough, because the Holy Spirit changes you. But into what? It's the Bible that tells us what Jesus is like. And so there's two groups. But the group that I find missing a lot is the one that learns to worship in spirit. That is asking God for strength, for power, to obey Him, to live like Him, to dress like Him, to walk like Him, to eat like Him, to be like Jesus through and through. Not by might, nor by power, but by my spirit, saith the Lord. And unless we have this, we will come infinitely short of heaven. And then only way to quieten our conscience, we've got to change the truth. You've got to start disagreeing with the Bible. You've got to find that one text that just, it's so ambiguous that you can just use it for the wrong as well. And that's what worshiping only in truth does. But tonight, if there's ever a time we need the Holy Spirit, it's today. And so I'm going to pray. I'm going to ask you to bow your heads. And if you see the need in your life, pray earnestly with me in your hearts. Let's bow our heads, shall we? Let's pray. Father in heaven, Lord, forgive me for just having a form, but having no true godliness. Lord, please, I know I've come so short of your character so many times, and I've tried to do it in my own strength. I've we sit there and we read the Bible thinking, yes, God, you're filling us with your truth. But Father, unless your Holy Spirit comes in, the truth will just be words that will condemn us all the time. We will never be able to live up to that standard. We need Jesus. We need your Spirit today, Lord. Please help us. Lord, you promised that if we ask, you are more than happy to give us the Holy Spirit, not on condition because we have obeyed, but to give us the Spirit so we can obey. So Father, please help us to place our will, our mind, our heart on the side of right this evening, and not just to make this New Year's resolution to be a better person, to be more like Jesus, but Lord, you have to be the one that will fulfill that desire as well. Please, give us your Holy Spirit. Help us to stop struggling with the truth. Change our desires, our hearts and our minds. Change us from the inside, Lord, to the out. And Father, may this year be a year that all of us begin to pray more earnestly for your Holy Spirit to change us. You know our struggles. You know where we hate the truth. You know where our lives are just miserably failing every week. May this week be different. Give us rest this Sabbath day, but empower us to live for you as we seek for your spirit each and every day, just like we seek for your truth. For we pray in Jesus' name. Amen. Friends, thanks for joining us this evening. I hope that we'll make a New Year's resolution along the lines of what we heard this evening. And let's continue to pray for the Holy Spirit. The Father in heaven is ready and willing to give it to us if we ask. God bless all of you. And I hope that I'll see all of you tomorrow morning at 11:30 in the morning. A reminder to the Dakis, at 10 o'clock there is Sabbath school. And 2 p.m. there will be Sabbath school for Sekis in the afternoon. God bless all of you and have a good night. Bye-bye for now.
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2: Today's Staying Vertical segment comes from the devotional book, Color My World with Love. It was written by Eva M. Starner and is entitled, What's in Your Heart? Eva's theme text comes from Psalm chapter 51, verse 10, King James Version. Create in me a clean heart, O God, and renew a right spirit within me. Eva writes, As I sat in church on a recent Sabbath, the pastor was preaching about prayer. He was making a point that God wants to know what's in our hearts. He doesn't see us as others see us. He looks at our hearts. Pastor asked, If you cut your heart open, what would God see? That got me to thinking. I couldn't focus on the sermon anymore. I began to think about my heart and what really is in there. What does God see? My life has not been a Disney movie, that's for sure. There has never been a happily ever after for me. I thought about my day at church and what was in my heart just that day. I knew that in my heart I had pain, hurt, grief, loneliness, sadness, and remorse. And that was just that day. So thanks to my smartphone, I began a search for the word heart in my Bible app. Many texts came up. I needed to find out, though, what I could do to have a heart that is acceptable to God. As I read through those scriptures, I found several promises that gave me peace, assuring me that I could be acceptable to God regardless of my heart condition. 1 John chapter 3, verse 20 reads, For if our heart condemn us, God is greater than our heart and knoweth all things. Okay, so God knows my pain. Hallelujah. He knows my life experiences that have caused my heart to hurt. Then in Ezekiel chapter 36, verse 26, I found this promise. A new heart also will I give you, and a new spirit will I put within you. And I will take away the stony, the painful, hurting, lonely, grieving, remorseful, sinful heart, and I will give you an heart of flesh. In Proverbs 3, verse 5, I read, Trust in the Lord with all thine heart, lean not unto thine own understanding. So instead of trusting myself and my feelings, I must trust God to work out my life for me. And last, I discovered that I must delight myself also in the Lord, and he will give me the desires of my heart. Psalm 37, verse 4. My heart desires peace. My heart desires to be free from loneliness and pain. My stony heart wants to be replaced with a heart of flesh so that I can be available for God to go wherever he leads me. That concludes Eva M. Starner's devotional entitled, What's in Your Heart? And this is Carolyn Sutton for Staying Vertical.
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Here's more Bible reading at the beginning of 1 Corinthians chapter 3. And I, brethren, could not speak to you as to spiritual men, but as to men of flesh, as to infants in Christ. I gave you milk to drink, not solid food, for you were not yet able to receive it. Indeed, even now you are not yet able, for you are still fleshly. For since there is jealousy and strife among you, are you not fleshly? And are you not walking like mere men? For when one says, I am of Paul, and another, I am of Apollos, are you not mere men? What then is Apollos? And what is Paul? Servants through whom you believed, even as the Lord gave opportunity to each one. I planted, Apollos watered, but God was causing the growth. So then neither the one who plants nor the one who waters is anything, but God who causes the growth. Now he who plants and he who waters are one, but each will receive his own reward according to his own labor. For we are God's fellow workers, you are God's field, God's building.

0: 1 Corinthians 3:10. According to the grace of God which was given to me, like a wise master builder I laid a foundation, and another is building on it. But each man must be careful how he builds on it, for no man can lay a foundation other than the one which is laid, which is Jesus Christ. Now if any man builds on the foundation with gold, silver, precious stones, wood, hay, straw, each man's work will become evident, for the day will show it, because it is to be revealed with fire, and the fire itself will test the quality of each man's work. If any man's work which he has built on it remains, he will receive a reward. If any man's work is burned up, he will suffer loss, but he himself will be saved, yet so is through fire. Do you not know that you are a temple of God, and that the Spirit of God dwells in you? If any man destroys the temple of God, God will destroy him, for the temple of God is holy, and that is what you are. Let no man deceive himself. If any man among you thinks that he is wise in this age, he must become foolish, so that he may become wise. For the wisdom of this world is foolishness before God. For it is written, He is the one who catches the wise in their craftiness. And again, the Lord knows the reasonings of the wise, that they are useless. So then, let no one boast in men, for all things belong to you, whether Paul or Apollos or Cephas or the world or life or death or things present or things to come, all things belong to you, and you belong to Christ, and Christ belongs to God. This is The Word with Nicholas Hope. And the address here is Post Office Box 444, Paradise, California, 95969.
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2: Oh, come, let us sing unto the Lord. Let us make a joyful noise to the rock of our salvation. Let us come before His presence with thanksgiving, and make a joyful noise unto Him with psalms. For the Lord is a great God, and a great King above all gods. In His hand are the deep places of the earth. The strength of the hills is His also. The sea is His, and He made it, and His hands formed the dry land. Oh, come, let us worship and bow down. Let us kneel before the Lord our Maker. For He is our God, and we are the people of His pasture, and the sheep of His hand. Today, if ye will hear His voice, harden not your heart as in the provocation, and as in the day of temptation in the wilderness.
3: When your fathers tempted me, proved me, and saw my work, 40 years long was I grieved with this generation, and said, It is a people that do err in their heart, and they have not known my ways, unto whom I swear in my wrath that they should not enter into my rest.
4: And Jesus sat over against the treasury, and beheld how the people cast money into the treasury. And many that were rich cast in much. And there came a certain poor widow, and she threw in 2 mites, which make a farthing. And he called unto him his disciples, and saith unto them, Verily I say unto you, that this poor widow hath cast more in than all they which have cast into the treasury. For all they did cast in of their abundance, but she of her want did cast in all that she had, even all her living.
5: I will bless the Lord who hath given me counsel.
6: Do you feel unease or uncomfortable about what your child is learning at school? 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With an excellent student-to-faculty ratio, principals taught 100% from the Bible, a caring atmosphere, and offering strong educational outcomes for students from kindergarten through 12th grade, this Christian school checks all the boxes.
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8: This is John MacArthur. Join me for today's Portraits of Grace. When God devises a plan, He always makes the necessary provisions for carrying it out, even when that plan may seem impossible from our finite perspective. I'm sure the Israelites must have had some lingering concerns about God's plan to take them out of Egypt. Could the sprinkling of blood on their doorpost truly keep the angel of death from killing their firstborn? And what about following Moses across the bottom of the Dead Sea with massive walls of water on both sides? Well, in spite of those circumstances, they obeyed, and God proved faithful. I hope you realize that God's provisions are always best. They may sometimes seem hard to believe to the human intellect, but you prove your faith when you trust God, believe His promises, receive His provisions gratefully. This is John MacArthur encouraging you to live as portraits of grace.
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11: Welcome to Amazing Facts with Doug Batchelor. 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
12: The message this morning is going to be talking about who do you think you are? We are all, to some extent, a result of what we look at. And there's a transformational power in that. And we are going to be talking specifically about identity. A book came out. It's called A Girl with No Name. And it's about Marina Chapman, who back in 1954, she was abducted. Ostensibly, the abductors were going to kidnap her. She was 4 years old. Something went wrong with their plans. They didn't know what to do. They didn't want to kill her. So they dumped this four-year-old girl at the end of a jungle logging trail. She kept thinking they'd come back. And she spent the loneliest night of her life, 4 years old, out in the jungle. Woke up, tried to walk down the trail, went the wrong way, just got totally lost in a very remote part of the Colombian jungle. Fortunately, I guess there were no jaguars there. She didn't have to worry about water because it was a time of year it rained frequently, but she got very hungry and was tormented by insects. Somehow she lived out there for, they estimate, 4 to 5 years. She ended up following around this troop of capuchin monkeys. And they watched her, and she noticed they would sometimes drop food as they went from tree to tree, and she was eating their food and watching what they ate. And pretty soon they started getting closer to her, and they'd come over and they'd touch her. And after spending time kind of figuring the closer she stayed to the monkeys, the better her chances were. One of the monkeys sat down and leaned against her, and she kind of felt like she was adopted. And so even climbed in the tree, so she couldn't climb like they did, but she'd climb up to try to get the food they were reaching. 4 years from the age of 4, 5, 6, 7, 8, she lived in the jungle. When the hunters found her, she lost her ability for human speech, but she got to where she understood the signals and the cries and the sounds of the monkeys. Well, as she was introduced to society, she had some very difficult experiences in the process, but ultimately she was adopted. And she was taken to England. She, of course, relearned both Spanish and English, got married, had a family, lived a normal life. But can you imagine? It's almost like that book that Edgar Rice Burroughs wrote years ago about this baby left in the jungle, raised by apes. Tarzan encounters his first humans after he's an adult and realizes he's not a gorilla, he's a human. Talk about an identity crisis. To spend your life for years thinking you're a monkey or a gorilla and then find out you're human. That's where we are today. Young people the world over are being told that you have evolved from monkeys and from lower forms of life. And is it any wonder that there's confusion? There's a big difference between the teaching of evolution, that you came from nothing, nowhere, for no purpose, to being made by a loving, intelligent God in His image. The devil is basically trying to hijack the identity of the world. You can look in the Bible, in the book of Matthew chapter 4. The first temptation that Satan brings to Jesus, he is trying to hijack that identity. The devil says, "If you are the Son of God, command these stones to become bread." Now, the temptation was not doing the miracle of making the stones into bread. The temptation was doubting his identity. Because just before Jesus went into the wilderness, a voice came from heaven saying, "This is my beloved Son." And then the devil says, "Are you sure? If you're really the Son of God, maybe you're not." This is what he did to Adam and Eve. "You know, God made you less than you're supposed to be. You should really be God's, and He's keeping something from you. He's hiding your identity from you." The devil's done that all along, trying to confuse, redefine, hijack, confound people's God-given identity. So, where do you get your identity? Maybe I should take a moment. What is identity? According to Collins Dictionary, identity is the qualities, belief, personality traits, appearance, and or expressions that characterize a person or group. Beliefs that characterize a person or group. Your beliefs have a lot to do with your identity. And identity is very important. Identity often comes from, you know, family, your job. Some people, they get their identity from the sports that they play, or with their different gifts and skills or nicknames. And you might have a different identity, different groups as you go from place to place. I know standing here, I'm Pastor Doug. But when I play racquetball with the guys here in town, they call me Rev. I thought that meant they were saying that because Reverend, which we don't use that title typically. But no, they said it's because I run around like I'm all revved up. So I had a different identity. So some of us have different identities in different groups, but it's really important that you know what your identity is. Now, in our world today, the devil is trying to hijack our identity and change our identity. And some people are inclined to listen to the devil. Now, I'm going to be very plain with you. When I grew up, I don't remember there being any chaos or confusion about a boy and a girl. I don't think there's a lot of confusion for about 5,000 years of civilization. The Old Testament and the New Testament, Jesus says He made them male and female. There were not 20 options. It wasn't multiple choice. Every female has two X chromosomes. See, your gender identity is not something that's happening below the belt. It is in every chromosome of your body. You are, and if you ever have any doubts, I don't mean to be crude, but you know, after a bath or a shower, just look in the mirror and settles it. That's it. And once you know that, then embrace it. Embrace your femininity or your masculinity. That doesn't mean you're not going to have strange feelings. You know what? We have all kinds of feelings. The devil can make us feel all kinds of things. You can feel different based on the medicine or how much sleep or how much pineapple you ate. You can feel different. I've got all kinds of things. And so if you're going to base your faith on your feelings, you are going to be confused. The Bible says there is a way that seems right to a man, but the end thereof are the ways of death. Let me read a verse to you. 1 Corinthians chapter 6, verse 9. Here's what Paul says, and I think this verse settles it. "Do you not know that the unrighteous will not inherit the kingdom of God?" I don't know about you, friends. I want to go to the kingdom of God. The unrighteous do not get it. "Do not be deceived." That means by our culture. "Do not be deceived. Neither fornicators," that's sex outside of marriage, "or idolaters, or adulterers," that's people violating the marriage vows, "or homosexuals, or sodomites." There's no ambiguity there. "Or thieves, or covetous, or drunkards, or revelers, or extortioners will inherit the kingdom of God." People need to be saved from sin. Problem is the government now, some countries, here in California and other states, they're saying if you talk to a person about their having these what they call gay tendencies and say, you need to go with what the Bible says. They call that conversion therapy. It is against the law. I got a problem. My Bible is all about conversion therapy. It's you must be converted. You need to be born again. And so if the government's saying you can't do that, well, I'm sorry. I got to go with God. Yes, you can. Listen to what Paul says going on. And such were some of you. They say, well, it doesn't work. I know people that were in that lifestyle, and by the grace of God and the power of the Holy Spirit, they have been transformed. They now have families, and they're productive citizens, and they're good Christians. They said they had their minds renewed. That's being downplayed and scoffed at even in some universities, even in some Christian universities. Such were some of you, meaning past tense, but you were washed. You were sanctified. You were justified in the name of the Lord Jesus Christ and by the Spirit of God. I had to look it up because I honestly get confused. I'm dyslexic, but when you start telling me LGBTQIAS2+, you lost me. And I looked it up and it said, this is an acronym for lesbian, gay, bisexual, transgender, queer, and or questioning, intersex, asexual, two-spirit, and the countless affirmative ways in which people choose their self-identity. That's the definition. They're choosing these. You know, you don't get to choose that part of your identity. That's your gender. God made that choice when you were born. Now, there are people who have weird defects, but I told you, in every chromosome, it's either XX or XY if you're a boy. You are what you are. Can you say amen? Amen. Embrace it. Do not let the society confuse you on that. And while they say this is liberating the young people, you know what's happened to young people's suicide rates in the time that they've been propagating that? The rate of suicide between 2007 and 2018 has gone up 60% between children 10 to 24. They say, oh, well, you know, they're so unhappy because they're not able to express their identity. In the time they've been pushing this, telling them to have hormone therapy that's wrecking their lives and surgical procedures that mutilate them. You know, my Bible says, Deuteronomy chapter 22, verse 5, a man shall not put on a woman's garment, neither shall a woman put on a man's garment, for all that do so are an abomination to the Lord. And now we've got these transvestite groups that are going to libraries and demonstrating for kids in public libraries at your expense, drag shows. The Bible says it's an abomination. You know, God's had a problem all through biblical history with people understanding their identity. The story of the Bible is a story of God saving a nation of slaves and trying to get them to stop thinking of themselves as slaves. He said, you are to be, and you can read about this in Exodus 19:6, you shall be to me a kingdom of priests, a holy nation. And you heard in our memory verse, we are a royal priesthood. It says, we will reign as kings and priests with God. You have a high, noble calling.

to serve the Pharaoh than the Lord? You want to go back with your tormentor? They didn't know who they were. You need to get your identity from God. Amen. And the promises of God. You got characters in the Bible like Joseph. God gave him a vision. God said, I have a big plan for your life. Others, even your brothers, will come and bow down to you. I'm going to do something great. And he knew it was a divine vision. He couldn't even keep it to himself. Had to tell his family and his brothers, which probably wasn't a good idea. But then even after spending years as a slave, he never forgot who he was. As a prisoner, he kept living up to the noble calling. And everywhere he went, he excelled. He says, God's got a big plan for me. I don't know how it's going to happen, but I'm going to live for God. I'm not going to sacrifice my convictions. Potiphar's wife went after Joseph. He said, how can I sin against God? He said, God's got a big plan for me. I'm preserving myself. And did God honor his promise? Joseph knew what his identity was. He knew about the promises God had given Abraham, Isaac, and his father Jacob. And he believed it. And that was the defining influence. No matter what his brothers said. I'll tell you a little story I don't think I've ever shared. Before my father married wife number four, I went out for the wedding. And I told Dad, I said, Dad, I want to talk to you. He said, okay. So I had to make an appointment, go to the office, talk to my dad. So I went to the office, we sat down together, and I just had begun to talk to him and just said, you know, I want to get to know you better. And he thought I was there to talk him out of marrying this 26-year-old girl. He's in his 70s. I knew that was a waste of time. I wasn't going to do that. I was going to talk about just our relationship. And he interrupted me, said, you're a failure. Yeah, it hurt a little bit, but it didn't hurt as much as you might think, because I know my dad. He just, that's how he is. He says, you fail at everything. You don't do anything right. Well, he wanted me to work for him, and so because I wasn't, I was a failure. And so, you know, I kept my cool, and I said, all right, Lord, I know what your plan is for me. And I said, I'm going to follow your plan for me. And I didn't let that define me. I left his office. I was a little hurt, but I didn't feel like a failure. I decided, you know, God's called me to ministry. And my father thought, what a waste. Religion's a crutch for weak people, and he's trying to define me. And I said, no, I know. The Bible says if your father and mother forsake you, the Lord will take you up. Even Jesus' own family didn't understand, but he stayed true to God's calling. God has a calling for you. That's what must define you. And you may not see it right now. You may not feel it right now, but if God has called you and he's made you a promise, you need to wait. Joseph had to wait, but God realized it. Now, I need to just pause and remind you that then again, there are those who have the wrong impression. They maybe think a little too highly of themselves. It's like that Pharisee that prayed, looking down on the publican and said, I thank you, Lord, I am not like other men, extortioners or thieves, or I pay tithe of all that I've got and I fast twice a week. I'm glad I'm not like, oh, that publican back there. The Bible tells about Paul. You can read in Acts chapter 9, verse 3, as he journeyed, he came near Damascus, and suddenly a light shone around him from heaven, and he fell to the ground. Maybe he fell from a horse. And he heard a voice saying, Saul, Saul, why are you persecuting me? He's on his way to Damascus to arrest and kill Christians. He thought, here I am, working for God against the devil. He was sincere. He was sincerely wrong. He thought he was one thing, he was the other. And he said, who are you, Lord? Well, he thought he was working for the Lord. Now he realizes, I don't know him. And he said, I'm Jesus, who you're persecuting. Instead of working for the Lord against the devil, he found out I was working for the devil against the Lord. Talk about an identity crisis. He spent 3 days fasting and praying and repenting. His identity was transformed. He became one of the greatest apostles and wrote maybe a third of the New Testament. When he had an encounter with Jesus, he got a new identity. Can you say amen to that? Oh, by the way, what's the message to the church in the last days? Revelation 3:17. You say, I am rich and have become wealthy and have need of nothing, and you do not know that you're poor and wretched, miserable, blind, and naked. Just because you're in the church doesn't mean that you have Christ's identity. There's some people that have a false idea, and in the judgment, they're going to say, Lord, Lord, and he's going to say, I don't know you. Because they think just being a member of a church is all you need to have Christ's identity. That's important.

0: Important, but that's not the most important thing. Where do most of us get our identity? First of all, in your family. The Lord says that when you come to Jesus, you are adopted into the family of God. You now receive a new identity in a number of ways. But let me read a verse for you. But when the fullness of time had come, God sent forth His Son, born of a woman, born under the law, to redeem those who were under the law, that we might receive the adoption. Who might receive it? We might receive the adoption as sons. And because you are sons, and this is including sons and daughters, God has sent forth the Spirit of His Son into your hearts, crying out, Abba, Father. It's the most intimate Papa Daddy kind of language. Therefore, you are no longer a slave, but a son. And if a son, then an heir through God with Christ. The words of son and family and father are so intense in this passage. You are fully adopted. You became a child of God when you turn to Jesus. That gives you a whole new identity right there. Now, what do you get when you are adopted? We're going to spend most of our time now talking about this. You get a new price, a new prosperity, a new purpose, a new personality, new power, new protection, new permanence, a new price. What happens when we're adopted? We have new value. Malachi 3:17, they shall be mine, says the Lord of hosts, on that day when I make my jewels, and I'll spare them as a man spares his own son. 1 Peter 2:4, coming to him as a living stone, rejected indeed of men, but chosen by God and precious. What happens when we're adopted by God? We get new value. We belong to Him, and we become the apple of His eye. And the redeemed on earth are the object upon which God bestows His supreme regard. We are the bride of Christ. We get a new price. Isaiah 43, verse 4, since you were precious in my sight, you have been honored. I have loved you. Therefore, I will give men for you and people for your life. We also get new prosperity. Ephesians 2, verse 7, that in the ages to come, He might show the exceeding riches of His grace, His kindness towards us in Christ Jesus. Mark 10, 21, you will have treasure in heaven. The gospel is worth more than a man who finds treasure in a field or a merchant who finds a pearl of great price. We found the greatest riches. God owns the cattle on 1,000 hills. Amen? My Father is rich in houses and lands. And so we get this new value, this new prosperity. We also get new purpose. God's got a new plan for you. Instead of being on the way to destruction, we're now on the way to delight. You can read in Acts chapter 26, verse 17, what is our new purpose? Now I send you to open their eyes in order to turn them from darkness to light, from the power of Satan to God, that they might receive forgiveness of sins and inheritance among those who are sanctified by faith in me. So when you become a Christian, not only are you adopted and you get a royal inheritance, we get to then share that with others and say, they got room to adopt you too. God will bring you into His family. We've got the Great Commission. We've got this new purpose. We've got a mission in life to seek and to save the lost. Go into all the world and preach the gospel. Amen? And how much better is that identity? You know what else you get when you're adopted in that new identity? You get new personality. Yeah, you become a different person. You're born again. You become a new creature. Revelation 2:17, to him who overcomes, I will give a white stone with a new name, a new person, written which no one knows. It's unique, except the one who receives it. God says, I'll give you a new heart, a new mind I'll put in you. 2 Corinthians 5:17, therefore, if anyone is in Christ, he is a new creation. Old things have passed away. All things are become new. Those patterns and habits, you can change. Yes, you can. You get new power. You become a child of the King. Jesus says, all authority in heaven is given to me. Go ye therefore. And we go forth with royal authority from the King as children of the King. You get power to live a new life. Power to shake off those bad habits and sins. It may not happen all at once, but God will give you power to change. He gives you power, even those that believe on His name. Philippians 4:13, I can do how many things? All things. He gives you power to do whatever He asks you to do. God will never ask you to do something without then providing the power to do it. Inherent in any command of God is the power to do what He's asking you to do. Did that make sense? It's built in to His command. Any command of God has built in power when you turn to Christ to do what He's asking you to do. Joel 3:10, let the weak say, I am strong. You get new protection as a child of the King. Psalm 34:7, the angel of the Lord encamps round about those who fear Him and delivers them. I know God has protected me so many times. Psalm 91:11, for He'll give His angels charge over you to keep. That word keep there means to protect you in all your ways. And Colossians 1:12, giving thanks to God the Father who has qualified us to be partakers of the inheritance of the saints. He's delivered us from the power of darkness and conveyed us into the kingdom of His Son, of His love, in whom we have redemption. Notice it's present tense. We have redemption through His blood for the forgiveness of our sins. That's good news. God promises if He calls you and you follow Him, He'll protect you. Nothing will come to you except what God allows. And you can find great peace in that. And you get new permanence. This is one of the most important things that changes about your identity. Is now you're not living from day to day or minute to minute. Like, you realize you've got eternal life. Christian gets eternal life before they die. He gives us the gift of eternal life. The kingdom of heaven is at hand. Now you can have the gift of eternal life. Now Christians don't die. They go to sleep. Romans chapter 6, verse 23. The wages of sin is death, but the gift of God is eternal life in Jesus Christ our Lord. Titus 3:7, having been justified by His grace, we become heirs according to the hope of eternal life. The Bible says, as the days of a tree, so will be the days of my people. Those who follow the Lord will be like a tree planted by the rivers of water, whose fruit comes forth in its season, whose leaf does not wither. Jesus is offering us a new identity. You know how He can do that? Because Jesus traded identities with us. He took our bad identity and He gave us His good one. In 2 Corinthians 5:21, for He, God, made Him, Jesus, who knew no sin, to be sin for us, that we might become the righteousness of God in Him. He takes our wickedness and our sin and He gives us His righteousness. He becomes the cursed sinner, taking what we deserve, and we become the beloved son and daughter. He trades identity with us. He takes the suffering. He took the suffering, the punishment that you and I deserve. That ought to stir your hearts with love and gratitude. Not only how much better is it to be adopted and to have all these new things, these new positive changes in your identity. Well, how does this all happen? We are changed by beholding. You become like what you look at. That's why idolatry is so condemned in the Bible. It demeans the glorious God that we serve. 2 Corinthians 3:18, but we all with unveiled face, beholding as in a mirror the glory of the Lord, are being transformed into the same image from glory to glory as by the Spirit of the Lord. It's like your soul is a photographic plate. And you know, with a photographic plate, you'd move aside the plate, it would be exposed to the image, and then you cover it, and it captures the image. We are capturing the image of what we look at. If you're looking at the things of the world, the devil will define your identity. But if you're looking at Christ, you will become like your Lord. It's that simple. One of the most important things you can do, practical things you can do that's going to affect you eternally, is guard the avenues of your soul, young people. Be very careful what you look at. You need to pray for the Holy Spirit. We're not asking you to throw away your phones and put your head in the sand. You've got to learn how to live godly in a wicked world. And you think, boy, it's all around us. The grace of God abounds where sin abounds. He'll give you extra grace. But if you're looking at something and you say, I don't think Jesus would look at this, then change it. If you're reading something, if you're talking about something, listening to some music, and you say, I don't know that Jesus likes this. I have to do that all day long. All of us do. That's what it means to be a Christian. You're striving for purity of heart. Because blessed are the pure in heart, they will see God. You know, the Bible tells us that all things are possible with God. We can be born again. We can be new creatures. Don't worry about how you're going to live the Christian life tomorrow. You come to Him today, you put your eyes on Jesus, and you can be transformed. How many of you want to say, I want to be more like Christ? Amen?
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2: Modern tractor cabs are pretty cool, especially when it's 100 degrees outside. They're also nice and warm when the snow is flying and the cows have to be fed. Much of my time on a tractor was spent without a cab, out in the noise, the sun, the dust, and the rain. Sometimes Dad and I stayed out too long and came home soaking wet. That's when my mother, usually of a gentle spirit, would give us what for. Why'd you stay out so long? Couldn't you have come home before it started raining? And so on and so forth. Those cold, windy spring days, we had a solution for that. A canvas cover called a comforter ran along the sides of a tractor, partially enclosing the seat area. Engine heat would blow back to the seat, and if you had a plastic windshield and side windows, you could really hunker down, especially going into the wind. Modern cabs remind us of God's grace. We might be in an evil world, but He protects us from it. This is Rod Bieber with Seed Time and Harvest.
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4: Welcome to Chip Health with Dr. Hans Diehl. 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Gaining and maintaining optimum health is possible at any age. That's what thousands are learning at the CHIP programs, the Coronary Health Improvement Project offered across the country and around the world. So get ready to feel better, think clearer, and enjoy a closer walk with God. I'm your CHIP Health host, Charles Mills. There is a substance in our world today that is closely linked to virtually every negative aspect of society. Suicide, violent crime, birth defects, industrial accidents, domestic and sexual abuse, homelessness, and death. And here's the scariest part. You may have some of this toxic substance within easy reach in your own home right now. Bottom line, alcohol is a known killer. And just how it kills you is the focus of our discussion today with epidemiologist Dr. Hans Diehl. Dr. Diehl, surprising as it may seem, I keep seeing reports in the media about how healthy wine is. It's loaded with cancer-suppressing antioxidants. It helps soothe the stomach. It calms stress, etc., etc. Do you recommend that we keep a nice bottle of rosé chilling in our refrigerators?
5: Well, you know, when you work with people on many, many different levels, you'll always find that some wine is a wonderful social lubricant.
4: Yes.
5: You know, it sort of belongs to the right atmosphere. It's there's a sense of sophistication attached to it. You know, people make a ritual out of testing wine. You know, you pour it into a glass a little bit, and then you swish it around, and then you, you know, I mean, it's a whole art that has developed around this. And so there's a sophistication associated with a glass of wine. And for me to say on the air, hey, wine is not in your best interest, watch out.
4: Yeah.
5: I mean, it almost seems to be attacking motherhood and apple pie and everything else, right?
4: Yes, it does. Yes, it does.
5: And yet, you know, I think there's a lot of good suspicion that the wine industry has done a great marketing job in selling America on the value of wine, particularly as it relates to some of those antioxidants that we oftentimes refer to.
4: Yes.
5: If you take some wine, it will be good for your heart. I mean, that's usually the idea, isn't it?
4: Mm-hmm.
5: And yet, on the other hand, when you really look at it more carefully, and there are studies, yes, they're somewhat supportive of that, but there are also studies that prove just the opposite. But you don't hear much about this because there's no one to advocate those. There's no one there to get anything out of it.
4: Mm-hmm.
5: And so the wine industry has a real keen interest, obviously, to maintaining the idea that there's just nothing out there
4: mm-hmm.
5: for a social occasion, especially in middle class, upper middle class, kind of anywhere actually, mm-hmm. than a glass of wine.
4: Hmm.
5: But I think there's some concerns that we need to express. For instance, when it comes to any kind of alcohol, when it comes to a beer or some whiskey, or when it comes to a glass of wine, it is counterindicated for women to use after the age of 45, 50, when they become postmenopausal, because even one glass of wine increases the danger of breast cancer. There is no question about this. You can find it on the bottles. Okay? So wine for women, one should be very, very cautious about that. When it comes to men, now wait a minute. Aren't we a society that's struggling with overweight?
4: Yes, we are. We definitely are.
5: I mean, two out of three adults are either overweight or obese.
4: Mm-hmm.
5: Now, what about wine? I mean, you know, it looks so glorious as it kind of bubbles there, the rosé and the white wine. And all. But, you know, you have two glasses of desert wine. Right there, you got about 300 calories.
4: Wow.
5: No, I mean, 300 calories. Well, the actual number is 280. I looked at that before I got on the air. So 288 calories, if you have a couple of glasses of wine, as is being advocated for men to have for a healthy heart, quotes,
4: yes,
5: on whatever.
4: Yes.
5: You know, right there, 280 calories a day, in addition to what you eat, if it's in excess of your calories that you need for the day, will add 28 pounds of weight a year.
4: My.
5: Yeah. So, I mean, these are empty calories, and I'm sorry to say, even though we sometimes seem to focus on those few little antioxidants, you know, this is basically an empty calorie. It's mm-hmm. devoid of nutritional value, isn't it?
4: Yes, it is. Well, those antioxidants are important, so what do we do for those antioxidants?
5: Well, I mean, where does the wine come from?
4: Grapes.
5: Grapes. Well, you know, we really recommend, you know, when it comes to the question of wine, we always tell our CHIP participant, we really recommend the antioxidants. We want you to eat more grapes.
4: Okay.
5: And, you know, and they're kind of sometimes a little bit perplexed. I mean, they wanted to hear an endorsement of wine because the antioxidants. I said, well, you get many, many more antioxidants when you eat the grapes, and you don't have to worry about the empty calories. You don't have to worry about all the other things that are attached to the consumption of alcohol.
4: And I have a sneaking suspicion that those grapes also include a lot more than antioxidants in them that are good for us.
5: Oh, yes, absolutely. I mean, this is a nutritious food. I mean, you know, it has the nutrients that add to the nutrients that we need.
4: But Dr. Deal, you see a bunch of people at a social gathering, each one with a handful of grapes. This doesn't make it. When you have a social gathering at your house, and there's Lily, your beautiful wife, playing the piano, and it's wonderful, and the lights are dim, and people are mingling around. What are you guys drinking?
5: Listen, this is really an anti-social comment. You know, we have we have some plain good water.
4: Water.
5: Yeah, that's right.
4: Okay.
5: I mean, water has no calories. It's a miracle fluid, and we probably should have at least 8 to 10 glasses a day. A lot of health would improve if we would hydrate more ourselves.
4: Yes, yes.
5: But you know, to put it into the context of a social gathering, it is kind of a little odd. It doesn't just seem to fit. So what Lily sometimes does, she uses a cantaloupe and she kind of slices that. I mean, in very, very fine, she has sort of a grater for that.
4: Mm-hmm.
5: And so it's kind of stringy.
4: Mm-hmm.
5: And she puts it into some water. It's very densely sort of packed in the glass. Very lovely. It's chilled. And people have a spoon and they can, take out some of these cooled cantaloupe. Again, it
4: sounds
5: strange.
4: No, it sounds good, actually. I'm thinking
5: for
4: about
5: what
4: that.
5: We're used to, right?
4: Yeah, yeah.
5: I mean, to compare it to a glass of rosé, I don't know. People probably, come on now. But, hey, it's just a matter of how we position ourselves, the frame of reference that we use, the glasses we put on, and what we want to do. Do we want to be healthy? Do we want to have a good time? You know, and I don't know. Maybe a glass of wine can contribute to a good time, because after all, it kind of, you know, it frees us from inhibitions a little bit, and you know, it's sort of a social lubricant, really.
4: Yes, it is. But you know what? I'm reminded of a Bible text, King Solomon, I'm sure, who had his glasses of wine and then some. He said, "Do not gaze at wine when it is red, when it sparkles in the cup, when it goes down smoothly." And I've heard people say, "That's smooth." In the end, it bites like a snake and poisons like a viper. Your eyes will see strange things and your mind imagine confusing things. That's in Proverbs 23:31-33, which tells me that even Solomon would be a good chipper.
5: Yeah, that's true. I mean, he's giving us some insights here that we should really take seriously, because, you know, we're not just talking about wine when it comes to alcohol.
4: Yeah.
5: We're talking about, you know, the whole spectrum of beer. And again, you know, that has become sort of a acceptable drink for relaxation and on a hot day and so on. You know, it has been elevated in some fashion. And again, you know, got a couple of small cans of beer right there, 300 calories.
4: Yeah.
5: I mean,
4: yeah.
5: Come on. And then you have a couple of jiggers of 100 proof whiskey. Again, 250 calories, two little jiggers, mm-hmm. 25 pounds at the end of a year.
4: Mm-hmm.
5: And, you know, it's not just that, but alcohol has a powerful effect on our body.
4: Yes, it does.
5: You know, especially when you go beyond that one drink. Yeah?
4: Yeah.
5: I mean, you have one drink, if you don't wait for at least an hour, I just came back from Germany and from Switzerland. You have one drink, and depending on your body size and so on, and you drive within less than an hour, that has not been yet metabolized, you can actually get caught in having an alcohol level that's too high.
4: My.
5: Yeah.
4: But you make an interesting point in your book, Health Power. You say that alcohol, even in small amounts, causes brain damage. Now, how does alcohol damage the brain, even in small amounts?
5: Well, alcohol is really deadly. Alcohol actually destroys cells, brain cells. Mm-hmm. And, you know, people tell me sometimes, well, we got billions of those. You know, I could lose a few. Well, I would rather.
4: I don't want to lose any brain cells.
5: Right.
4: I need all
5: that's
4: I got.
5: Right. That's right. So, and, you know, so you can actually kill brain cells. You can also affect, you can diminish the ability of brain cells to function well. For instance, the cells in the frontal lobe, you know, that frontal brain there,
4: yes.
5: That's where we now understand resides judgment and responsible thinking. You know, these kind of things, that can become diminished. That's why, you know, when you drive and drink,
4: yes. You
5: feel totally in charge,
4: yeah.
5: Because your frontal lobe is not working quite correctly,
4: yeah.
5: And you think you're King Kong, you
4: yeah.
5: can do anything,
4: yeah.
5: And there it is,
4: there it
5: right?
4: is.
5: I mean,
4: yeah.
5: Just think of it. We are losing thousands, tens of thousands, probably 20, 30,000 people in car crashes,
4: mm-hmm.
5: In deaths are directly linked to alcohol.
4: Mm-hmm. Mm-hmm. You know, this should not be a hard sell. This should be a very soft sell. We could stop right now and say, okay, folks, don't drink. And responsible people will say, hey, I'm never touching that stuff again. But I have a feeling that there are some holdouts that may say, no, I need more convincing than the fact that you might kill someone on the way home from a party. Let's keep going here, Dr. Deal. As you can tell, I'm a little hot under the collar on this subject, because I want people to be responsible, and I want people to protect each other, and I want my wife safe on that road, and I want me safe on the road. Let's try a little bit more hard sell here. Let's move from the brain to the heart. What does alcohol do to our ticker?
5: Well, you know, even though we sometimes hear this idea that wine is good for the heart, actually alcohol is directly toxic to the heart muscle.
4: Mm.
5: It actually kills heart muscle cells. It also promotes high blood pressure, which then, with high blood pressure, you have to be concerned about the likelihood of a stroke. Blood pressure is a key factor in atherosclerosis and, of course, heart disease, heart attacks. So in that sense, alcohol is not a good friend, if any friend, of your heart.
4: Mm-hmm.
5: It has to do with hypertension, it has to do with stroke, it has to do with damaging the heart muscle. not in your best interest.
4: All right. Well, we have a break coming up here, Dr. Deal. But, and listener, I want you to hold on. Don't turn us off because you want to drink. I want to give you a substitute. We're going to give you several substitutes in this program that you can use instead of alcohol. There is a way that you can live and that you can prepare your body where that escape that you need in alcohol isn't necessary, because you will be healthy and you will be strong and your mind will be clear. And that is a whole lot better than an alcoholic stupor any day. And we'll learn more about that on our return. So stay right where you are.

0: Did you know that there's a direct correlation between eating animal protein and experiencing increased rates of many diseases? In 1900, people got 70% of their protein from plant foods. Today, we get 70% of our protein from animal products, products that are high in fat and cholesterol. In 1900, very few Americans died from coronary heart disease. Today, it's responsible for every third death. Cancer rates have skyrocketed as well. It does matter what you eat.
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0: 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Dr. Dehl has made many resources available right there for you to bring into your home, to your church, to your community group, and into your own life that can help you live a healthy, happy, vibrant life. And that's what we're all after. And one way of doing that is addressing the alcohol problem, if it is a problem in your home and in your life. There are things you can do to escape that particular trap. Now, Dr. Dehl, we're calling it a trap because you've already mentioned what it does to the brain and what it does to the heart. This next item here is going to surprise some people. How does alcohol affect the lungs?
3: Well, there again, you know, anything to do with the respiratory system, you want to have it in the best possible condition.
0: Yes, and
3: yet
0: absolutely.
3: Alcohol kind of depresses the respiratory function, the functions of the lungs. You know, in addition, we talked a little bit before the break about what it does to the heart, you know, and what it does with regard to the stroke. We could also talk about the danger that alcohol represents in terms of eliciting sudden death from heart arrhythmias. You know, these heart arrhythmias, these are irregular heartbeats. Alcohol can fire these arrhythmias up. It also can significantly contribute to congestive heart failure. You know, when the heart becomes sort of enlarged and it can no longer have the power to really pump with full strength the blood volume throughout the whole system. And when that happens is that fluid begins to accumulate in the lower calves, at the ankles and so on. We develop edema. This is promoted. Alcohol doesn't help that at all. It adds to it. So congestive heart failure is certainly something we need to think about. And I mean, you can go right down the list of the body. You can talk about the liver, right?
0: That seems to be what everybody talks about. You know, he drank his liver away. How do you do that?
3: Well, I mean, the liver has to detoxify the alcohol. It must filter the alcohol from the blood. And so the alcohol begins to affect the liver more and more and more. And so what happens now is we already talked about the empty calories, excessive calories in alcohol. You know, they're stored then as fat in the liver. The liver begins to become infiltrated with excessive amounts of fat. You develop a fatty liver. Fatty liver today is a number one cause of cirrhosis, where the liver begins to, after a while, to stop functioning. You have about 80% of your liver cells destroyed to become non-functional. You develop a fatty liver. It becomes cirrhotic, and you come to the point where the liver then begins to give up. So functioning liver cells can actually die from alcoholic poisoning. And it's then that the scar tissue, that's what we talked about, cirrhosis. It's a scarring. The liver tries to heal itself. All this fatty liver there is trying to heal itself, and the process leaves scars behind, and the scar tissue then replaces the actual dead cells and causing what we then call cirrhosis. So the liver is really the big, big problem that occurs, particularly in a society that is already overweight, because fatty liver is not just caused by alcohol. It used to be the number one cause. Now it's the number of calories that we consume. So by using alcohol, you're not helping yourself at all, because alcohol, again, adds not only empty calories, but also is deadly to the liver cells.
0: And finally, the immune system. I see people sniffing with colds and flus and all kinds of ailments. As a matter of fact, when people get sick, sometimes they drink alcohol, thinking that's going to help their immune system. What's the truth on that, Dr.
3: Oh, No. The immune system, that's the defense system of the body.
0: Yeah.
3: You want to have it in the best running condition. You want to have plenty of rest. You want to have a healthy diet. You want to not be overweight. And you don't want to use alcohol, because alcohol weakens the body's defense against infection and cancer, especially breast cancer. And that's the relationship why women are being warned, don't use alcohol, especially if you're postmenopausal, because the risk of breast cancer goes up. And of course, when we talk about women, we could also talk about the reproductive system, right?
0: Yes.
3: Right?
0: Yes, we can.
3: I mean, it can cause irregular menstrual cycles in women. It can also cause a malfunctioning of the ovaries, so conception can be affected by alcohol. What is affecting women can also affect the unborn child. I mean, this is perhaps one of the worst tragedies. We talk about fetal alcohol syndrome. Fetal, that means the baby not even born yet, because that mother didn't understand, that woman in the process of becoming a mother didn't understand that the best protection against fetal alcohol syndrome, a disease that will affect the unborn child, the very best thing you can do for your baby is don't use one drop of alcohol. I mean, this is such a scary thing, because when that baby is born and the mother used alcohol, and it doesn't have to be a lot, you're talking about social drinking, we can actually see a baby's brain diameter reduced. So you have a smaller brain, you have facial features that are distorting the face of the baby. That's what we call fetal alcohol syndrome. It's a very scary thing, and it could have been totally left out if our ladies during pregnancy would have become more aware that this is an absolute substance that spells 000. And of course, in men, I mean, we shouldn't just zero in on ladies, but in men too, you know, alcohol can damage the cells in the testes. And so it can cause impotence. It's associated with sterility. And, you know, sometimes it can even lead to enlarged breasts in men. You know, it's not a very nice thing.
0: No. So when you raise that glass of wine and you say to yourself inside or verbally, you know, I'm getting some antioxidants here. I'm getting some cancer-fighting elements in this glass of wine. What you're really doing is, for that little benefit, you're sacrificing your brain, your heart, your lungs, your testes, your ovaries, your liver, and your immune system. Am I on the right track here,
3: well,
0: Dr. Deal?
3: And yet people say, well, you know, come on, a little glass of wine is not going to hurt anybody. But, you know, you also have to think about that oftentimes something very innocuously and innocently taken as a social lubricant, nevertheless, I mean, the facts are there. It can lead to a little bit more alcohol and a little bit more. And so, you know, today we have about 11 million alcoholics, people that are dependent on alcohol. You have 8 million people with drinking-related problems in addition to that. And, you know, sometimes it may have just started with that innocent-looking glass of wine that you took because you wanted to get those antioxidants. So I think we need to become more aware that this is really a colossal problem in our society. You know, in a sense, alcohol becomes sort of a drug for people. And next to tobacco, you know, alcohol is the number one drug problem for people from all walks of life. It knows no racial barriers, no ethnic barriers, no social barriers. The person that is affected by alcohol is not the guy in the gutter. That's the end result. But it's the executive that comes home and, you know, he's stressed out and he wants to have a couple of martinis just to relax. I mean, this is how it often starts.
0: All right. I think that we have made a pretty good case here from staying away from alcohol. And, you know, Dr. Deal, I'm an all-or-nothing guy, and I say just don't do it. Don't even have that one, because if you say, you know, you can have one glass of wine or you can have one beer, everything's fine, because that leads to other things. That opens a door. So I say slam that door closed, and let's find some alternatives now. The guy comes home from work, and he is stressed out. Instead of sitting down for that beer or that wine, what should he do to unwind?
3: Well, tell me, you said you had that magic potion.
0: Absolutely. He should go for a walk. He should put on his walking shoes and he should go out there for that walk. He should have a nice glass of water. He should go kiss the kids or kiss his wife. There are things you can do instead of having that glass of wine. Do something. Don't do nothing, but do something. Go for that walk. Relax that way.
3: But you know, it's hard, isn't it? I mean, you hear about Miller's Hour. You know, I mean,
0: yeah.
3: You look at on television, you see all the marketing. I mean, the billboards, the magazines, the TV, you know, you look at the movies, and
0: sure.
3: We tell our kids that drinking alcohol is synonymous with being accepted and having a good time.
0: Yep.
3: Just think about that. 2/3 of high school seniors have drunk alcohol within the last month. 5% of seniors, high school seniors, drink alcohol daily. 5% of these kids, and 40% of sixth graders have already tasted, wine in various forms.
0: Wow.
3: You know, you have some of these very insidious drinks where you can have a fruit drink and you add some alcohol to it and you sell it. And the kids, you know, I mean, they love the effect. And before you know it, you are setting up a society to have to cope ultimately with 11 million alcoholics, with 8 million people that have drinking-related problems. I mean, there must be something that we can do differently. And I think you made some good suggestions there. We need to begin to look at our lifestyle, or what are the stressors in our life, what can we do with them, how do we handle disappointments? Are we going to drown them, or are we going to rise above them and turn them into winning formulas?
0: And to do that, to rise above, to turn them into winning formulas, to face life head on, you have to be, and you just have to be, healthy. You have to have your senses about you. You can't be fighting these lifestyle diseases. You can't be being drugged down by life without some kind of help. And that help is a good, strong, whole food, plant-based diet. That is a good exercise program. That is plenty of water coming in. That is knowingly going to church. Don't just go there rotely. Knowingly go to church and find out, what can I learn this weekend at my church that can help me live a healthier, happier life with less stress? It's time for us to take charge. That's what I'm saying. What do you think, Dr. Deal?
3: I like to reinforce that, and I like to give a challenge to all of our listeners. You know, that innocently looking glass of wine, that can of beer, you know, what are we demonstrating to our young people?
0: Yes.
3: Are we really positive role models, especially when you think about that 2/3 of our high school seniors have used alcohol during the last month?
0: Yeah.
3: And, you know, they see us as adults, you know, lifting up a glass of beer when we come home on a hot day. We have the glass of wine at a social gathering. But, you know, the kids don't quite understand that fully. And to them, that becomes the good life.
0: Yeah.
3: That's how you live life. And before you know it, because they don't really quite know how to handle that perhaps very well, especially in a peer-related setting, there you set the stage for future problems. So I think just for the sake of being a good role model, we need to think about that through a little bit more again, don't you think?
0: Absolutely, and I amen to that. That is marvelous. Well, our time has flown by for today's program. Dr. Deal, thank you very much. The website, www.chiphealth.org. There you will find many, many resources, articles, studies, as well as books and cookbooks, and I recommend Dr. Deal's book, Health Power. That would be right there at that website as well. You can find information about that. And also discover if there's a CHIP program coming near you, that Lifestyle Improvement Project program. You will want to be involved with that if it is coming near you. That's www.chiphealth.org. Until next time, this is Charles Mills along with Dr. Hans Deal, inviting you to begin enjoying health by choice. By choice. Not by chance. Goodbye, everyone.

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2: Now a look at your morning weather on Bakersfield Christian Talk Radio. Hot today with a high near 99 and lows around 62. Sunny tomorrow with a high of 88 and lows around 59. For your Friday, sunny with a high near 89 and lows around 62. And for Saturday, sunny with a high near 94 and lows around 61. That's your morning weather on Bakersfield Christian Talk Radio.
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4: From the Christian News Radio Network, I'm Jim Miller. President Trump says we'll see what happens with Iran as peace talks appear to be stalled before departing the White House for his state visit to China. Trump told reporters the U.S. will only make good deals with Iran that benefits the American people. The president said his team will discuss Iran on the long flight to China. Prosecutors announcing criminal charges in the deadly 2024 collapse of Baltimore's Francis Scott Key Bridge. They accuse a Singapore-based ship operator of intentionally relying on an improper fuel pump that contributed to the crash, then lying about it to investigators. U.S. attorney for Marilyn Kelly Hayes.
5: If the dolly had been using the proper fuel supply pumps, then the vessel would have regained power in time to safely navigate under the Key Bridge. But because the ship was using the flushing pumps, which did not have the redundancies, the ship did not regain power in time.
4: Maryland officials estimate it'll cost between $4.3 billion and $5.2 billion to replace the bridge. A new bridge expected to open in 2030. Dr. Marty McCarry is set to resign as commissioner of the FDA. It marks the fourth high-profile departure of the Trump administration this year. It comes several days after NBC News reporting President Trump was considering ousting McCarry following months of dissatisfaction with some of his work at the FDA. Shutdown of Spirit Airlines has led to new business opportunity. Aviation Group was called in to repossess the leased Spirit airplanes. Co-founder Bob Allen tells News Nation the planes are being moved to Arizona.
6: Arizona is the place where airplanes go to, well, sometimes die, but most of the time to go into storage, where they can be maintained and the air is dry and hot out here, so there's less chance of corrosion on the aircraft while they're sitting.
4: The group is also trying to find new jobs for the thousands of former Spirit employees. Several regions of the U.S. set to be gripped by a powerful weather system this week. Pacific Northwest could get drenched by rounds of light to moderate rain until the end of the week. Meanwhile, a round of severe storms could bring damaging hail and winds, impacting residents in the Northeast and Mid-Atlantic regions. Well, kids do the most amazing things. Police in Beaverton, Oregon say a four-year-old girl helped save her grandmother after the woman fell, suffered a head injury at their apartment. On April 17, Nova Hallett ran outside to get a neighbor who immediately called 911.

0: Nova then guided officers to the unit, allowing medics to reach the 76-year-old quickly. The woman spent about a week in the hospital and is recovering. Authorities praise the child's quick action. How about that? There was no word on grandma's injuries, but the child certainly is now popular amongst her friends and especially family members. From Christian News Radio Network, I'm Jim Miller. Hear this and other reports on demand. 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
2: Now here's the message for today. Do you have a passport?
3: It has been our pleasure as a family to have traveled all over this globe. As a little boy growing up on the island of Trinidad, I thought I would only see water all my life. But God has made it possible through His grace for me to take my family to every continent in this world. As a family, we have traveled to the Great Wall of China, to Africa, to South America, and I give God all the glory. As we have prepared for our journeys, there was always a checklist of things we knew we had to have. Depending on where we traveled, for us, it was sometimes take your own water. Sometimes it was cans of vegetarian food. Always it was American Express traveler's checks. Now, all of those things could be replaced easily if they were lost or stolen. One thing, however, we could never leave home without, and that was our passports. Today, you can't go anywhere without one. A great hymn writer once said, "We are living and we are dwelling in a grand and awful time." This time was a time foretold by the prophet Daniel. You see, buried in the book of Daniel in the 4th verse of the 12th chapter is one of the most startling prophecies ever made. The Lord said to His servant and prophet, "Shut up the words, seal the book until the time of the end. And in that time," said the angel, "many shall run to and fro, and knowledge shall be increased." I believe that we are living in that time. There is no doubt in my mind that we are nearing the fulfillment of this prophecy when the illusion of earth will be swallowed up by the reality of heaven. Without a doubt, it is a momentous time in earth's history to be alive. We live in a world of nuclear submarines and space planes, a world where an entire library can be carried in the palm of a man's hand. And even though as human beings we are living longer than our predecessors, even though we have access to the best health care ever known to man, even though we are better informed and better educated than before, this world that we live in is still a cold and cruel place. It is a mean and selfish place. A world where centuries of education and culture and philosophy have not made this world a better place or a safer place to live in. Young people, many of us as adults, and I'm going to be honest with you young people this morning, we have not learned as adults the most important lesson we must learn in life. And that lesson is that to pass over into God's kingdom, we need, all of us, a valid passport. And the only way to receive a valid passport, to go from earth's classroom to God's eternity. We all must learn to love each other and love the brethren. If you don't believe me, turn with me in your Bibles to the book of 1 John chapter 3, verse 14. I'm talking about passing over. You need a passport to pass over. 1 John 3:14 says, we know that we have passed from death unto life because what? We love the brethren, and he that loveth not his brother abideth in death. To earn our passports to heaven, Jesus said we must love one another. Young people, I'm sad to have to be the one to tell you that many of the adults that you encounter do not love one another. Even with religious titles beside their names. Elder this and deacon that, and don't love each other. Young people, I'm sad to have to be the one to tell you, many of the people you see in our churches, you will not see them when you get to heaven. Why? Because as much as they claim to be religious, their passports to heaven were not valid because they never learned how to love one another. In Earth's classroom, this is the most important lesson. If you want to get heaven's passport, you can learn algebra, you can learn trigonometry, you can be versed in all the applied sciences, but if you don't learn this lesson to love one another, you will not receive a valid passport to pass over from death to life. Believe me, when you travel, there is nothing more important than a valid passport. And in some places, you even need a visa in the passport. Huh? I'll never forget showing up in Calais, France, with a friend of mine who had a passport from one of the countries from Central America. You know, when you travel some countries, when you come to their country with a passport that says Switzerland on it, they just kind of wave you on through. You with me today? But when you show up with a passport that's got one of the Caribbean islands, you got to have a visa. Are you listening to me? A valid passport is a very important document you must have when you want to travel from one country to another. A passport is really a request from your country's government to the country you want to visit to allow you to enter their territory and then look after you while you're there. God's passport allows you to leave earth and enter heaven's territory. And it's almost impossible to enter a foreign country without a valid passport. You can't enter heaven without a valid passport either. When you arrive in a foreign country, you line up at immigration control. You sitting there like you've never been through what I'm talking about. And you have to have your passport examine, and that's kind of like judgment, you know, when you get to go to heaven and you need a passport, you got to have that passport examined. That's the judgment. Huh? Inspection of your passport is going on right now. When you're not a citizen and a visitor to a country, isn't that interesting how you always get nervous when you hit immigration? Huh? Because you know they can always throw you out. And that's how judgment is. You're kind of nervous in judgment. Because you know you can be thrown out. Sometimes the official will check on a list to see if your name is there. Maybe you're someone who the country doesn't want to enter. God has his books. And he's got names of folks who are not coming in. Because they never got rid of their bad habits. And if you let them through, they will be trying to steal the bricks from the streets of gold.

once, and immigration looked at my passport and looked at my papers and said to me, "Now, let me get this straight," he said. "You were born in Trinidad." I said, "Yes." "You were raised in Montreal." I said, "Yes." "You're a Canadian citizen." I said, "Yes." He said, "You're now a U.S. resident." I said, "Yes." And he said, "That was a roundabout way to get here, wasn't it?" Well, I want you to know it doesn't matter the roundabout way you get to heaven. Just get there. Huh? Most countries make you study their history and geography before you're allowed to get a valid passport. Today, I want you to remember most of all that this earth is God's classroom. And you don't have to study the geography of heaven. You couldn't handle it anyway. You don't have to study the history. You better know the name of the king, though. But most of all, to get your passport to enter heaven, you got to keep in mind that you'll have to pass another test. And that test is, do you love the brethren? Woo, are you listening to me today? Our life on earth is really a journey to another country. And a passport is required. It must be stamped. And it's got to say, he knows how to love his brothers. She knows how to love her sisters. Sometimes it's hard to love the brethren. But you better learn how to do it. Because in God's economy, God's final. You know, it reminds me of that little boy. He used to take his friend on the way to the grandmother's house, and every time they go to school, they'd stop by the grandmother's house. And friend said, "Why every time we go by your grandmother's house, she's always reading the Bible? On our way to school, she'd be reading the Bible. Coming back, she's reading the Bible. Why does she read it so much?" And his friend said, "Well, I'm not sure, but I think it's because she's cramming for her finals." I want you to know, God's got a final. Are you listening to me? And it is one essay question that must be answered with the life you've lived. And the question is, do you love the brethren? One question. The proof that you have passed from death to life, says Jesus, is that you live in love. The man who does not love him is among the living dead. John said that people who live without compassion, without love, are really dead while they live. They will never receive a valid passport to enter God's kingdom. These days, there is so much to learn in Earth's classroom, church. And many of you are not old enough to recall a time without jet engines. But many of you are old enough to remember when there were no such thing as satellites. It's happened in our lifetime. I'm starting to feel old because it happened in mine. Those of us who can remember those days will tell you that few words can describe the progress our world has seen in these last four decades. There's so much to learn. The Bible tells us one of the signs of the end is that knowledge will increase. And think of it, in the past few years alone, we have experienced an avalanche of knowledge. This generation is at risk of being lost in a blizzard of information. Sometimes when I pause to think about the technological advances in my lifetime, it leaves me stunned and shaken. My mind comes away reeling from the rapid pace of human progress. Too much information to be absorbed in Earth's classroom. You can't, are you with me today? You can't absorb it all. Without a doubt, this is the time Daniel said. We've come to a time when we're so unimpressed by the progress. We've grown accustomed to progress. So much so that the historic has become commonplace. It's hard to imagine. It's been almost 35 years since Neil Armstrong first landed on the moon. Now we go into space with almost boring regularity. Breakthroughs in science have become so routine, we don't stop to celebrate them anymore. And some of those breakthroughs don't even make the news. The Bible says that knowledge shall be increased in Earth's classroom, and it is. Some of us are even old enough to remember when television came to the world. I'm old enough to remember when television came. You're my, I,

0: down in Trinidad, we call it Eastern Main Road. Huh? Some of you have, come on, you know you come from places, they just call it the Main Road. And then you'd look into the houses and you'd see a little blue glow. You remember that? And that said to you, somebody had money. Because they could afford a TV. Some of us are old enough to remember where we were and how we felt. We live in a world now where television has compressed our world into a global village. Teenagers in Tibet wear blue jeans. Tokyo and Beijing, there are people there who speak better English than some of us on our city streets. Some of our young people don't learn to speak the language anymore. Somebody say amen. You know I'm telling the truth. Events in places like Bosnia and Iraq a world away, but they're playing out in our living rooms in real time on real player on the internet. This has to be the time Daniel spoke of. I believe that we are dwelling and we are living in a grand and awful time. Our safe and often insular religious traditions are giving way to new ideas and new compromises. In my lifetime alone, I must say to you, I have seen the best of man and I've seen the worst of man. In this classroom, many of us who own laptop computers don't even realize the first computer built at the University of Pennsylvania in 1946 was as large as a railroad boxcar. It had 18,000 vacuum tubes, weighed over 30 tons. And now one tiny quarter inch silicon microchip can service more information and outperform that huge computer hands down. In my lifetime, I've seen the best of man, but I've got to tell you, in this classroom of earth, I've seen the worst of man. I'll never forget one day whizzing through the countryside of France on a train they call the TGV, Très Grand Vitesse, the world's fastest train. Sat down beside a man who, after listening to me and my youthful idealism, felt impressed to instruct me on the darker side of humanity. He wanted me to know that here in Earth's classroom, that there are lessons on cruelty and barbarism. And he rolled up his shirt sleeve and showed me the tattooed numbers on his arm placed there by the Nazis in a concentration camp. Names like Auschwitz and Dachau, Buchenwald. And I sat there stunned as he placed his hand to his chest and he hit his chest and it sounded like this. It was a hollow sound on a prosthesis that he wore to hide the atrocities that were done to his body by the Nazis. Yes, in my lifetime, I've seen the best of man and I've also seen the worst of man in this classroom called Earth. With all of our knowledge, we still have violence and ignorance. It makes you long to go to heaven. Said it makes you long to make sure your passport is ready. As long as there are wicked thoughts and evil hearts, men and women will need a hope of a better place. And to get to heaven, your passport has to be stamped and ready. One person said, we're in a mess today because though man is a wonderful machine, he did not come with instructions. But I want you to know, God would have never created a world like ours and then turned his back on it. He left us with instructions. Instructions on how to get out of this mess alive. Hallelujah. He left us with instructions on how to get a valid passport to go from Earth's classroom to heaven. And we don't like to follow instructions. That's our problem. Amen. God left us with a book called the Bible. And if we hope to make it through the end time, we're going to have to know that Bible for ourselves. And no truth is more important than this truth. 1 John 3:14. We know that we have what? Passed from what? Death unto life because what? We love each other. In this Bible, God left it with instructions, and we had to study them and heed them. And guess what? You can't get around them. It reminds me of a captain of a large Navy ship. He saw a light straight ahead on a collision course coming to his ship. So he sent a signal saying, I am the captain of this ship. Alter your course 10 degrees north. The reply came back. Alter your course 10 degrees south. Seaman third class. Seaman third class. Not even an officer. Not even a captain telling a captain alter his course. The captain was angry, furious. He signaled back. I said to you again, alter your course 10 degrees south. I am a battleship. The reply came back, Seaman third class, alter your course 10 degrees north. I am a lighthouse. You're not going to get around this lighthouse. You better alter your course, alter your direction, change the way you're living. We're about to make shipwreck of our souls if we don't listen to the keeper of the lighthouse. I want you to know that the Bible will never lead you wrong. Malicious people will misstate it. Saints will deviate from it. I said, malicious people will misstate it. Saints will deviate from it. But you will, if you follow the word of God, it will never lead you wrong. It has within its power to penetrate the heart, power to motivate the will. Men may burn it. They will try to bury it. They cannot destroy it. For heaven and earth shall pass away, but my words, said Jesus, will never pass away. Somebody said, truth crushed to the earth will rise again. You can nail it to a tree, it'll rise. You can wrap it in grave clothes, it'll rise. You can seal it up in a borrowed tomb, it will rise. You can persecute its believers, run them out of town, it will rise, because my word shall never pass away. They can never take that word that you hide in your heart. So I'm glad to tell you, you don't need a college education to understand the Bible. Aren't you glad about that? I said, aren't you glad that you don't need a college education to understand the Bible? Years ago, a little seminary, it didn't have a gym, and the young ministers in training, the seminarians, would play basketball in a nearby public school. And there was an old black janitor over there who would open up for them so they could play and then close it down after they left. But all the while as they played their games, this old janitor would sit there reading his Bible. And one day one of the young seminarians said to him, what are you reading? The old man said, I'm reading the book of Revelation. Oh, you need a college degree to understand that, said one of the seminarians. Oh, I understand it. You understand it? Yes, I do. Well, what does it mean? What does it mean? It says Jesus is going to win. He's going to win? Aren't you glad you don't need, are you with me today? Aren't you glad you don't need a college education to understand the word of God?
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2: The Library of Congress contains over 3,000 books on the life of William Shakespeare and 2,300 on Abraham Lincoln. But over 5,000 volumes have been written about another man, which makes him the most popular figure in world history. I'll be back in a moment with the amazing facts.

0: Hello, this is Joe Cruz and the Amazing Facts Broadcast, facts which affect you. You know, a little boy was sprawled on the floor drawing a picture. His sister watched him for a little while and then asked the question, "What in the world are you drawing on that paper?" The little boy said, "I'm drawing a picture of God." His sister said, "You can't do that. Nobody knows what God looks like." "I know," said the boy, "but they will when I get through." Now, friends, that's why Jesus came, so that people would know what God was like. And they certainly could have known when he got through if they had cared to. Because Jesus said, "He that has seen me has seen the Father," John 14 and verse 9. Now, there's something mysterious, something different, something unique, and something wonderful about the sojourn of Jesus Christ in our world. In fact, in Isaiah 9:6, we find a prophecy about Jesus, and it says his very name will be called Wonderful. And viewed from any angle, from the cradle right through to the grave and beyond, his life, his ministry, his relationships, his gospel, his death, and his resurrection echo and re-echo the prophetic word Wonderful. He had a wonderful birth. It was supernatural. We call it the incarnation, by which we mean God manifested in human flesh. Christ had a wonderful childhood. At the tender age of 12, he was able to match wits with the greatest thinkers and teachers of his day. He was not an author. As far as we know, he didn't even ever write a book. But he could write all right, and one day he dispersed the self-righteous accusers of a fallen woman by writing in the sand. And more books have been written about Christ than about any other person. The Library of Congress in Washington, D.C. contains 5,152 volumes on the life of Jesus. At least that's what it was recently, but it's probably more than that now. There are 3,172 volumes connected with William Shakespeare, 2,319 with Abraham Lincoln, 1,755 surrounding George Washington, and 1,735 dealing with Napoleon Bonaparte. John, our Lord's best friend, wrote this in John 21:25. "There is much else that Jesus did. If it were all to be recorded in detail, I suppose the whole world would not hold the books that would be written." Now listen, Christ was no artist either. But the greatest paintings in the world were inspired by him. Christ was no architect, yet the most beautiful buildings of Christendom have been dedicated to him. Christ was no musician, yet the greatest oratorios were motivated by his life. Christ was no historian, yet he stands at the very hub of history. All earthly events are recorded in relation to his sojourn among us. He split the centuries into B.C. and A.D. time. Christ was no doctor, yet he was the great physician and cured every kind of illness and disease. He was even eager to relieve pain. When he passed through a village, all the afflicted were helped. His cures included nervous disorders like palsy, epilepsy, and paralysis. Communicable diseases such as leprosy, mental problems, infection, fever deformity, deafness, blindness, even death. He took care of all of it as the great healer. Christ was no psychologist, and yet people in all classes came to him for consultations. Lawyers, teachers, secretaries, government officials, military personnel, the rich and poor, criminals, adulterers, thieves, extortioners. He was always willing to listen to anyone at any time. Christ was not married. He had no family. But he was the ultimate in marriage counseling. He gave advice and he also provided solutions. He restored a four-time divorcee to stability. He restored families, a son to a sorrowing mother, a daughter to bereaved parents, a brother to his broken-hearted sisters. He had no family of his own, but his children today are found in every country and island in the world. Christ was no professor. He had no degrees. He assumed no titles. And yet, while he never went to college, some of the most outstanding universities have been founded because of him. Here's a man who was born in an obscure village, the child of a peasant woman. He grew up in another village. He worked in a carpenter shop until he was 30. And for 3 years, he was an itinerant preacher. He never wrote a book, never held an office, never owned a home, never had a family, never went to college, never put his foot inside a big city, never traveled more than 200 miles from the place where he was born, never did one of those things that usually accompany greatness. He had no credentials but himself. While still a young man, the tide of popular opinion turned against him. His friends ran away. One of them denied him. He was turned over to his enemies. He went through the mockery of a trial. He was nailed to a Roman cross between two thieves. While he was dying, his executioners gambled for the one piece of property he had on earth, and that was his coat. When he was dead, he was taken down and laid in a barred grave through the pity of a friend. 19 wide centuries have come and gone, and today he's the centerpiece of the human race, and the big question is why? How can we explain the man's unique role in history? How can a person know for sure that Jesus Christ was all he claimed to be? Is there some certain power? Yes, there certainly is, friends, and wise indeed is the Christian who carefully builds his faith on a solid foundation of the revealed facts. After his resurrection, Jesus met two disciples walking the road to Emmaus. The men were discouraged, for they did not yet believe that he had risen from the dead. To convince them would have been the simplest matter. Jesus could have drawn their attention to his physical form. He could have shown them the wounds he sustained on the cross. But instead of doing something like that, he actually did the opposite. But their eyes were holden that they should not know him, Luke 24:16. Thinking he was a stranger, they confided in him the cause of their distress. They told him of their fond hopes that Jesus was the promised Redeemer, and how the events of this tragic weekend had shattered and destroyed their dreams. It was then that the stranger spoke to them in these words. He said, "O fools, and slow of heart to believe all that the prophets have spoken, ought not Christ to have suffered these things and to enter into his glory?" And beginning at Moses and all the prophets, he expounded to them in all the scriptures the things concerning himself. Luke 24:25-27. Now Jesus did identify himself later, of course, in verse 31. But from the revealed facts, it's clear that Jesus wanted to found their faith not on something they had seen, but on the testimony of the Word of God. Under certain circumstances, appearances can be quite deceptive. And Paul warned that Satan himself is transformed into an angel of light, 2 Corinthians 11:14. So Jesus showed not the nail marks in his hands and his feet, but rather the prophetic forecast of the coming of the Messiah. He showed what the Old Testament prophets had foretold concerning his birth, his life, his ministry, his death, and his resurrection. The disciples were convinced and fired with a holy purpose to go out and proclaim the truth that the Christ of prophecy had really appeared in Jesus, the crucified one. After that, the evidences of their senses could be added to their faith. They were not to be the basis or the foundation of their faith at all. Jesus founded their faith on the certain evidence of God's Word. Now let's notice a few of the outstanding prophecies about Jesus that proves his claim to be true. By the way, friends, the prophecies of Christ extend far beyond the time that Jesus lived on this earth. In fact, a large number of these prophecies, some of them given by Christ himself, pointed to his second coming. They describe it in detail and pinpoint world conditions just prior to his second coming. The prophet Micah foretold 700 years ahead of time that he would be born in a little town of Bethlehem. But his parents, of course, lived in Nazareth, 92 miles away. It's only a half day by car in modern times, but it must have been at least a 4 days journey in the days of Jesus. And up until a week before his birth, Nazareth was his likely birthplace. It was the decree of Caesar Augustus that took the family to Bethlehem, where Jesus was born the very night of their arrival. During the last 24 hours of his life, scores of prophecies, some 1,000 years old, met their fulfillment. Take, for example, his betrayal. David prophesied that he would be denied and betrayed by one of his own disciples. Psalms 55:12-14. For it was not an enemy that reproached me, then I could have borne it. Neither was it he that hated me that did magnify himself against me, then I would have hid myself from him. But it was thou, a man mine equal, my guide and my acquaintance. We took sweet counsel together and walked unto the house of God in company. Several centuries later, the prophet Zechariah took up the story again and predicted the actual price the betrayer would receive and also the fate of the money. In Zechariah 11:12-13, And I said unto them, If ye think good, give me my price, and if not, forbear. So they weighed for my price 30 pieces of silver. And the Lord said unto me, Cast it unto the potter, a goodly price that I was prized at of them. And I took the 30 pieces of silver and cast them to the potter in the house of the Lord. Well, it's a well-known story, friends. More than 500 years later, the bargain was sealed between Judas and the priest, not at 29 or 35 pieces, but exactly 30 pieces. The prophet said they'd be cast to the potter in the house of the Lord. Judas found that resources gained at the price of betraying Christ is only loss, not profit. The money was too heavy for him to hold. It could not save his guilty conscience, so he made his way to the temple, crying out, I've sinned, I've betrayed innocent blood. And in desperation, he offered the money back to them, hoping to secure the release of his Lord. But the priest had their victim, and they were not concerned with the conscience of Judas. The agitated traitor threw the money down on the temple floor and went out to a suicide's grave. The priest, who had not hesitated to purchase the blood of an innocent man, professed scruples at putting the money Judas left behind into the treasure of the Lord. Since a field was needed in which destitute persons could be buried, it was decided to use the 30 pieces of silver for that purpose. The land was owned by a potter. How very remarkable that both aspects of the prophet's prediction regarding the fate of that money should find exact fulfillment. It was cast literally to the potter in the house of the Lord. In Psalm 22, King David gives several details which found their fulfillment 1,000 years later in the death of Jesus. They pierced my hands and my feet, he said in Psalms 22:16. There's plenty of evidence in the Bible that this method of capital punishment used by the Jews was stoning. Crucifixion was a Roman method of disposing of criminals and was not known back in the days that David wrote that prediction. Roman soldiers nailed Jesus to the cross of Calvary. His hands and feet were literally pierced exactly like the psalmist had described that it would be. And then they were to part his garments and cast lots on his vesture, and we know how that took place, as those soldiers gambled at the cross over the possession of his seamless robe.
1: 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Was Jesus fully human? 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I promise you'll be blessed. Until next time, remember this amazing fact. Jesus loves you.

0: A dad makes a difference to his own kids and sometimes to other kids in town. 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
1: My dad had a profound impact on me, and not long ago, I talked to an old acquaintance who made me appreciate him even more. Tim is about my age, and we grew up in the same town. But his family was much different from ours. His father was in prison for a violent crime, and he was raised by his aunt and uncle. When I saw him just recently, he surprised me by saying how much he appreciated my dad. Apparently, when there were functions that Tim and I were both involved in, my dad would approach him and take a few moments to talk, ask him how he was doing, and encourage him a bit. Tim quoted back to me some of the same pieces of advice I often heard, like, keep your poise and watch. I never even noticed, but my pop was schooling this young man just like he was schooling me. He never made a big deal about it. Dad was just doing what he thought was right. Since I got plenty of good words from my dad, there was no reason for me to be jealous or anything. But here is Tim, raised in a tough situation with the odds stacked against him in many ways, and when I saw him, you would never know. Today, he's doing very well. He's truly an overcomer, and he credits my dad for making at least a small difference in his outlook on life. Today, I talk about championship fathering and the idea that after we love, coach, and model for our own children, we need to reach out and encourage other kids who need our fatherly influence. And I didn't realize how much my own dad was doing that all along. He was shaping me every day, and I know I didn't fully appreciate it at the time. Plus, all the while, he had his eyes open for other young people who needed to be encouraged or challenged or simply noticed. My pop wasn't super intelligent or accomplished. He was in many ways a very simple man, but he followed through on what he knew he needed to do for the young people around him. Can't we do the same for the young people around us? Maybe for a neighborhood boy or kid's friend. There could very well be a Tim out there who needs your influence. This is Kerry Casey for Today's Father.
0: 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And at the National Center for Fathering, we hope you'll make a commitment to be the involved father, grandfather, or father figure that children need. You can do that at fathers.com, and there are more practical ideas you can use every day. You can also sign up for our email updates. 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
2: 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And now, here's our Creation Moment host, Ian Taylor.
3: How old is the world and the universe? Evolutionary scientists talk about how radiometric dating methods prove that the universe and the Earth are billions of years old. Let's look at all the methods scientists could use. There are well over 100 methods available. There are thousands of scientists who prefer the other methods that offer the younger ages for our world and the universe. Those few methods, out of over 100, that evolutionists prefer are not very exact. Sometimes the evolutionists will actually get a negative age for something using one of his preferred methods. In other words, the same method that shows that something is billions of years old may also show that something else doesn't even exist yet. The fact is, more dating methods prove, just as scientifically, that the world is less than 500 years old than prove that it is more than a billion years old. Of over 100 methods that we know of, giving results of anywhere from 100 years to billions of years, 15% of all the methods give a date between 6 and 10,000 years for the age of the universe. We Christians should not allow evolutionists to intimidate us with scientific mumbo-jumbo. Our faith is in the Bible that God has given us. Those who promote evolution have their faith in their own reasoning abilities. The origins debate is religious. The religion revealed by God is challenging head-to-head another religion. That other religion, evolution, was hatched in man's own little mind.
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5: This is Max McLean. Daniel foresaw the coming of four great empires, represented here as beasts. Many believe these empires to be the Babylonian, Persian, Greek, and Roman empires. Listen to the Bible from Daniel 7. I, Daniel, was troubled in spirit, and the visions that passed through my mind disturbed me. I approached one of those standing and asked him the true meaning of all this. So he told me and gave me the interpretation of these things. The four great beasts are four kingdoms that will arise from the earth. But the saints of the Most High will receive the kingdom and will possess it forever, yes, forever and ever. Then I wanted to know the true meaning of the fourth beast, which was different from all the others and most terrifying with its iron teeth and bronze claws. The beast had crushed and devoured its victims and trampled underfoot whatever was left. I also wanted to know about the 10 horns on its head and about the other horn that came up, before which three of them fell, the horn that looked more imposing than the others and that had eyes and a mouth that spoke boastfully. As I watched, this horn was waging war against the saints and defeating them, until the Ancient of Days came and pronounced judgment in favor of the saints of the Most High, and the time came when they possessed the kingdom. He gave me this explanation. The fourth beast is a fourth kingdom that will appear on earth. It will be different from all the other kingdoms and will devour the whole earth, trampling it down and crushing it. The 10 horns are 10 kings who will come from this kingdom. After them, another king will arise, different from the earlier ones. He will subdue three kings. He will speak against the Most High and oppress his saints and try to change the set times and the laws. The saints will be handed over to him for a time, times, and half a time. But the court will sit, and his power will be taken away and completely destroyed forever. Then the sovereignty, power, and greatness of the kingdoms under the whole heaven will be handed over to the saints, the people of the Most High. His kingdom will be an everlasting kingdom, and all rulers will worship and obey him. This is the end of the matter. I, Daniel, was deeply troubled by my thoughts, and my face turned pale, but I kept the matter to myself. From Daniel 7. Listen to the Bible. It's great for the soul.
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7: We're going to take a look at a story today in Daniel chapter 3, verse 7, where the Bible says, "So at that time, when all the people heard the sound of the horn, flute, harp, and lyre, in symphony with all kinds of music, all the people, nations, and languages fell down and worshipped the gold image which King Nebuchadnezzar had set up." A lot of the most important messages in the Bible name the whole world as the audience. In Revelation 14, for example, we find a last-day urgent message for our planet addressed to every nation, tribe, tongue, and people. In Revelation 13, a counterfeit system of worship has power over every tribe, tongue, and nation. When it comes to the really big issues, the stuff that changes destiny, and the stuff that shows up in Earth's final crisis, well, the audience is always global. So, you know that this story in Daniel chapter 3 is really important. It might have taken place in Babylon, but Babylon was a world empire that controlled a huge swath of the planet. When the music started playing, the Bible says, all the peoples, nations, and languages fell down and worshiped the gold image. There are a few things you can take away from this passage. First of all, prophetically speaking, this is pointing us to last day events listed in Revelation chapter 13. This kind of event, where the state forces people into a false system of worship, will be repeated on a very large scale. And we can use this story in Daniel as a heads up and get ourselves ready. Secondly, I want you to notice something I'm sure your mother may have pointed out to you when you were a kid. The majority of people are quite often in the wrong. It's entirely possible that when the music started playing, most of the people on that field knew full well that golden statue wasn't a god. They may have lived 2,500 years ago, but I promise you, these people in this story weren't stupid. Nevertheless, when the music played, they all did it. They all bowed down and worshiped the idol. I guess the prevailing philosophy that day was that saving their lives was worth the compromise. And when it comes to issues in our lives, we're going to find that there's always a seemingly good reason to compromise. And most people will do it. I mean, why lose your job over a moral issue when a little compromise could fix it? Or why lose half your savings because you decided to be honest? Why do the right thing when almost nobody else is doing it? I know we like to think that life is more sophisticated now in the 21st century, but not much has changed when it comes to human nature. Peoples, nations, and languages still act in massive blocks to do things that may or may not be right. People still bow down to all the wrong things, but you don't have to do it. You have a choice, a God-given power of choice, and using it almost always proves to be the better way to live.

0: Do you know anyone who's an atheist? According to Scripture, there is no excuse for an atheist not to know God. There is enough revelation of God in all of nature to dispel any doubt that He exists. That is our topic on this edition of Daughters of Promise. Stay with me. I'm Christine Wurtzen. Missions have gone a long way to reach the yet unreached people groups. In the far reaches of the jungle, however, before missionaries ever reach their borders, they already have proof of God's existence. The revelation of Him through nature should be enough to cause them to worship Him. So why send missionaries? An awareness of God is not the same as having a personal experience with Jesus Christ. Without someone to tell them of Christ, they will not connect with a Savior who longs to forgive them and live inside of them. While they can know a lot about God by studying their natural habitat, it is a far cry from a personal knowing. As someone who has experienced the joys and liabilities of living life in the public eye for over 30 years, I have had firsthand experience with the differences between others thinking they know me and really knowing me. For any person with a degree of fame, others can study their career. They can know their discography, every song on every recording, the years of a certain project's release, and even the words to every song. But this is far different than having a personal relationship with the singer. For a fan that is obsessive, that difference is often ignored. If the topic of God is just of interest to you, beware. If the person of God in Christ Jesus is precious to your soul, be encouraged. For Daughters of Promise, I'm Christine Wurtzen.
1: And a certain ruler asked him, saying,
2: "Good Master, what shall I do to inherit eternal life?"
1: And Jesus said unto him,
3: "Why callest thou me good? None is good save one, that is God. Thou knowest the commandments. Do not commit adultery, do not kill, do not steal, do not bear false witness. Honor thy father and thy mother."
1: And he said,
2: "All these have I kept from my youth up."
1: Now when Jesus heard these things, he said unto him,
3: "Yet lackest thou one thing. Sell all that thou hast, and distribute unto the poor, and thou shalt have treasure in heaven, and come follow me."
1: And when he heard this, he was very sorrowful, for he was very rich. And when Jesus saw that he was very sorrowful, he said,
3: "How hardly shall they that have riches enter into the kingdom of God?"
4: And when he had called the people unto him with his disciples also, he said unto them, "Whosoever will come after me, let him deny himself, and take up his cross, and follow me. For whosoever will save his life shall lose it. But whosoever shall lose his life for my sake and the gospel's, the same shall save it. For what shall it profit a man if he shall gain the whole world, and lose his own soul?
5: But the fruit of the Spirit is love, joy, peace, long-suffering, gentleness, goodness, faith, meekness, temperance. Against such there is no law.
6: We had a little Yorkie dog for 14 and a half years. She was a joy to us. She was our buddy. She was another living being in our house after our kids left home. But the time had come for her to go to sleep. Oh man, I was dreading it. The whole death thing causes pain and sorrow. That's what the devil's about. Disease, sadness, tears, dying and death. We pulled up to the door of the vet's office, and I commented to my wife how we've entered this door multiple times seeking doggy's hope and healing, and now we're entering the same door to seek her demise. This is nuts, I said. I added 2 + 2 on my mental calculator, but 4 wasn't coming up. It was true, the dog's quality of life had declined to a minimum, but this whole business was confusing. Well, the whole sin thing is confusing, but God can save us from it. Now that, my friend, makes sense. This is Rod Bieber with Seed Time and Harvest.
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0: 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Sunny today with a high near 87 and lows around 59. Sunny tomorrow with a high of 89 and lows around 62. For your Friday, sunny with a high near 94 and lows around 61. And for Saturday, sunny with a high near 88 and lows around 56. That's your midday weather on Bakersfield Christian Talk Radio.
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1: Welcome to Johnny Erickson Tada Sharing Hope. Lean in, friend, because you don't want to miss Johnny's story about her friend Dawn.
2: I met him years ago when I was speaking at his church in Colorado Springs. I was talking about our Wheels for the World outreach, you know, where we take wheelchairs and Bibles to needy disabled people overseas. At that time, some of our wheelchairs were being restored at a prison facility in Colorado. Well, Don is sitting there in the congregation listening to all of this, and he decides to get involved. He gets his adult Sunday school group to help raise funds to provide more tools and workbenches for the prisoners who are restoring our wheelchairs. He even digs in and helps bring the Wheels for the World Restoration Shop up to speed. From there, he helped us collect wheelchairs in his region, and then he decided that he could use his mechanical skills by serving on a Wheels for the World team to a developing nation. Well, he wrote me the other day, and he said, "Johnny," this is what he said, "having been on 7 trips for Wheels for the World, I have seen countless times how the gift of a pediatric wheelchair or an adult-sized one really touches a family. It's the gift that helps open their hearts to receive the gospel. They see firsthand how generous the God of the Bible really is. And I tell my friends that there are 5 wins in the Wheels ministry. 1, a chair is salvaged. 2, a prisoner has got purpose. 3, someone gets the gift of mobility that changes their life. 4, many people are opened to receiving Christ. And 5, the team that goes to a third world country has a totally new perspective on life and an appreciation for their blessings. No other mission effort that I know of does so many things with one item, a wheelchair." Well, you know, Don was just sitting there one Sunday morning in the church, and God spoke to his heart. Don's the kind of guy who, when he sees the need, can't wait to meet it. It's just like him. He saw that he could do something to help those prisoners do a better job of refurbishing our wheelchairs. Next thing you know, he's got his Sunday school involved. He's making a difference. Neither Don nor his Sunday school friends had much connection with prison ministry before, and they weren't particularly involved with disabled people in their church. But they saw they could do something. They could raise funds, they could donate tools, hammers, wrenches, make work tables, benches, and so much more. Of course, when you see a need and start meeting it, God opens your eyes, and you begin to see other needs. The need to collect wheelchairs, the need to minister to prisoners, and ultimately, the need to even serve on a Wheels for the World trip. Acts chapter 20, verse 35 says, "In all things I have shown you that by working hard in this way, we must help the weak and remember the words of the Lord Jesus, how he himself said, 'It is more blessed to give than to receive.'" That perfectly describes people like Don, who see a need and don't wait around for others to do it. No, they do it, and they get the blessing.
1: 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Children struggling with disabilities who are forgotten and neglected. And I know Don's going to be cheering on our Wheels for the World teams with his prayers. And I sure hope you will too. And if you'd like to serve on a Wheels team or help collect wheelchairs, then please visit our Wheels for the World page at johnnyandfriends.org. 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Find a need and then roll up your sleeves and meet it. And do it in the matchless name of Jesus Christ. God bless you today, friend, and thanks for listening.
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4: If you take your Bible, please, and turn with me to Luke. And let's take a look at chapter 10 tonight. You're going to enjoy this story. This is one of my favorite stories in all of God's Word. One of my favorite stories. In the Gospel of Luke, chapter 10 and verse 25, we find a lawyer, a legal attorney, if you please, who stands up while Jesus is dialoguing with a group of individuals. An attorney is there, and he stands up. Now, Jesus, when he spoke, oftentimes as a teacher, would be in a seated position. He'd be seated. If I were representing Jesus this evening, I should be here in front of you seated, and I would be instructing you. This would be the normal way that Jesus would have talked to his congregation. But now, as he's talking, imagine someone stands up, and immediately that is a sign of honor and respect for the master teacher. So when this attorney stands to his feet, Jesus acknowledges him, and he is actually showing a courtesy to Jesus by standing. Are we together? But notice what he says. Behold, a certain lawyer stands up showing courtesy and then tests Jesus. In other words, it's almost kind of a two-faced situation here. He stands up showing great courtesy so he can attack Jesus with a question and put him, as it were, in a vulnerable position. What's the question he asks? He says, "Teacher, what shall I do to inherit eternal life?" Now, it's interesting because the Old Testament happened to teach that Israel was to inherit the promised land as a free gift from God. Nothing they could do to earn it. Canaan was promised to them, a land flowing with milk and honey. However, in the New Testament, the rabbis were teaching something quite different. That the new inheritance of the kingdom, both this earth and the one to come, was based upon obedience to the law of God. And so now Jesus is being asked by a lawyer, which is it? Do you notice that? He's put him in a very vulnerable position. In other words, what shall I do to inherit eternal life? Do I inherit it naturally? As the seed of Abraham, because it was rightfully mine in the Old Testament? Or do I work for it by obedience according to the present rabbis? How's Jesus going to answer this? Jesus takes the role of the present rabbis and identifies the law as the significance here. And he does something interesting with the law because he magnifies it and makes it honorable, as only Jesus would do. Now, before I go any further, I just want you to know something that's very significant here. When the question is asked, "What shall I do to inherit eternal life?" you cannot inherit anything by doing anything. An inheritance is something that comes to you because you are entitled to it because of blood. You can't do anything to inherit eternal life. An inheritance is passed on to you from someone else before you. Are we together on that? So it's a tricky question. Stands up, honors Christ, and then he tests him. And Jesus says in verse 26, "What is written in the law? What is your reading of it?" Notice he puts it right back to the lawyer himself, allowing the lawyer to lay his own case out. And so he answered and said, verse 27, he quotes from Deuteronomy 6, verse 5, and also from Leviticus 19, 18. And so he answered and said, "You shall love the Lord your God with all your heart, with all your soul, with all your strength, with all your mind." And in Leviticus 19, 18, as I said, he adds this, "and your neighbor as yourself." And Jesus then says to him in verse 28, "You have answered rightly. So do this and live." Do this and live, he says. But, verse 29 says, he, wanting to, what? Justify himself, says to Jesus, "And who is my neighbor?" Now that justified simply is another way of saying that he wanted to do something to earn his inheritance or eternal life. Because he was of that same mindset as the rabbis were in his day, that obedience to the law is what guaranteed salvation or an inheritance into the world to come. So he now asks, justifying himself, "Who is my neighbor? And then Jesus answered by sharing a parable. Well, sort of a parable. Something that happened on a regular basis. In fact, in Jerusalem, I think most of you are aware that there would be individuals that would come up that 17-mile trek from Jericho and would make their way, priest in particular, and Levites would also make their way up from Jericho and go to Jerusalem, that they might be involved in a 2-week purification process. And also Jewish laymen, which is a third group of Jews. And Jesus now says that there was a man. Let's read the story. A certain man that went down from Jerusalem to Jericho. Verse 30. And this man fell among thieves, who stripped him of his clothing, wounded him, and departed, leaving him what? Half dead. Now let's just define our terms here so we understand exactly what's going on. Jesus says that there's a man now that goes down from Jerusalem. He doesn't identify the man. He just says it's a man that goes down from Jerusalem, down that 17-mile trek, which is a very dangerous area. In fact, there have been, I understand that there is a little wayside security place today that you can still see that they built because so many people were being mugged on that 17-mile trek that there's a little safe place that you can kind of stop. I don't know if you'd stop for postum or whatever there, but you'd stop along the way. And if you can make it to the central place, pretty good chance you might make it all the way. So that was kind of a little safe place. They've developed that over the years, evidently, since the days of Jesus. But nevertheless, this particular man, whoever he was, going down to Jericho, fell among thieves, which was not uncommon, who strips him of his clothing, wounds him, and departs, leaving him half dead, meaning he is unconscious. And he doesn't have any clothes on. Both of those things are extremely significant in Jesus' story. Now, what happens next is rather interesting. Now, by chance, a certain priest came down the road. Now, mind you, if we were to go back and take a look at the sanctuary just for a moment. Are you with me? Let's go back and take a look at the sanctuary. How many compartments does it have? It has two main ones, most holy and a holy, and then it has a courtyard, right? Where do you suspect the priest, the high priest in particular, would come from on the Day of Atonement? Most holy place. Okay? If we were to make an application of that, of those that we know by faith who are in that most holy compartment today, it would be none other than a group of people known as Seventh-day Adventists. Right? So as we're making our way down, are we together? What happens? It says, this individual, by chance, happens to come down that road, and when he sees this man,

closer than that, he's on his way back to Jerusalem for another ceremonial cleansing. Another week. And he's not about to do that. So as he looks at this individual, he has to ask a question, because by law, he has to help individuals who are in need. By law. The only thing is, he has to help those that are according to the law. In other words, his brother, another Jew. If this is a Jew and he passes him by, he's condemned. And so he can't, by law, pass this man by. He has to find out if he's a Jew. So he looks to see if he has a Jewish garment on or one of those little prayer shawls. There's no prayer shawl. The man is stripped. And he looks, but there's no indication in clothing, because there's no clothing there, that this man is a Jew. Now, if I just can raise him and speak to him, if he'll just speak back to me, and I can hear his dialect, if he'll talk to me, I'll know whether he is one of us. So what does the priest do? By law, he has to help him if he is a Jew, but he doesn't know if he's a Jew. Therefore, he's going to move on and run a risk. He's breaking the law in doing it, but on the other hand, he isn't going to run the risk of breaking the law by staying. So he's caught between his own law. Let me share a little thought with you about what the Jews thought of certain individuals. John Lightfoot says, concerning the Gentiles, as far as they were accepted by the rabbis, is this, and I quote, "We are not to contrive their death, but if they are in danger of death, we are not bound to deliver them. If any of them fall into the sea, you shall not need to take them out, for it is said, such a one is not thy neighbor." Gentiles were not liked, bottom line. In fact, the rabbis were divided over the proselyte, one who accepted the faith of Judaism. That was a proselyte, one brought into the faith from outside. The rabbis were divided over the proselyte, but agreed that it did not include the Gentiles. Gentiles were beyond hope. Gentiles were those followers of Japheth out in the courtyard. In fact, they felt, this is reference to the rabbis, felt that it was okay for heretics, informers, and renegades to be pushed into the ditch and not pulled out of the ditch. Now, from Dr. Kenneth Bailey in his book Through Peasant Eyes, I found this interesting little statement here as to what the Jews thought about Samaritans. You remember the Samaritans. They were not Gentiles. In fact, they even at one time wanted to help the Jews in building their temple. So we could put those in the holy place real easily. Right? They loved the Lord too, but they had the philosophies of the Canaanites. Do you follow what I'm saying? They were in that holy place. But the Jews, of course, were supposed to be in the most holy place, if we could put it that way. So the Jews held great animosity against the Samaritans as well as the Gentiles. They didn't like those in the holy place, and they certainly didn't like those out in the courtyard. In fact, the Samaritans were classed with the Philistines and the Edomites. Now listen to this. This is from Dr. Kenneth Bailey. He goes on to say, as he quotes the Mishnah, which says, "He who eats the bread of the Samaritans is like to one that eats the flesh of swine." And if you understand where Jews are coming from, that's a horrible thing, because if you touch the carcass of a swine, you're contaminated, ceremonially unclean, and have to go through rituals in order to be clean again. Osterley writes, quote, listen to this, listen to this. "The Samaritans were publicly cursed in the synagogues, and a petition was daily offered up, praying God that the Samaritans might not be partakers of eternal life," end quote. There was a real attitude between the rabbis, the priesthood, if you please, and those who were called Samaritans, who should occupy at least the house of faith. And those who had no faith, they had nothing to do with the Gentiles at all. Well, let's go on with our story. The priest, the man from the most holy place, walks right on by the man that he can't determine who he really is. And following him, notice verse 32. "Likewise a Levite," and they were the ones that did the service in the sanctuary, so they obviously could be in the holy place without any problem whatsoever. So now we have someone from the holy place that follows the man from the most holy place. Are we together? So this individual now from the holy place

0: follows the priest. Now, it's interesting and it's probably true that as people left their ceremonial cleansing, they would leave Jerusalem and they'd leave together in groups, or at least leave so they could see a person in front of them and know that there was a little security added. So here is the priest moving down the road, comes to this individual who has been hurt, wounded, alongside the road, and he pauses, but behind him comes a Levite who probably was following the priest, not worthy to be really with him because he's a little lower than the priest, if you see what I'm saying. He was of that first department, and he is following him so he can be safe, at least in the presence of the priest. This is not uncommon. That would have been common, to make sure you know who's in the path before you and who's following you. Very important as you're taking that 17-mile trek. So this Levite now, when he arrives at the place, he comes and he looks. He can actually get closer than 6 feet. And he comes over and he looks at the individual. He at least did something the priest didn't do. He at least came and looked. But he noticed also that there were no clothes. And he also was under similar law, and he noticed that there was no way he could tell if this was really one of his people. Therefore, probably out of two fears, one that if he lagged there, he might become a recipient of an attack, or he also thought, if the priest went that way without stopping, and I saw him passing by, then maybe he knows something I don't. Therefore, why should I do that which the priest wouldn't do? So he follows the example of the priest. For whatever reason, he continues now to move along. Next, we would expect the Jewish layman. Remember, there were three groups. The Jewish layman, the one who's in training, he would be the local elder. He's not really a Levite. He doesn't have a right to go into the most holy place, but he can help out in the courtyard. He can do special little work out there. You follow what I'm saying? So we've got three different individuals from the most holy, the holy, and also in the courtyard. We've got three different individuals, all representative of the great sanctuary system, all working for God at different levels of importance. The Jewish layman had also gone with the Levites and also had gone with the priest from Jericho up to Jerusalem, and now they're making their way back. And the Jewish layman has got to be number three. All of the Jews that are listening to the story as Jesus is telling it knows who this third person is going to be. It's got to be another one of us, because we're in charge of the sanctuary. And Jesus throws them, we would say, a curve. But a certain Samaritan, and I can almost hear the Jews, excuse me? They weren't expecting this. A certain Samaritan, as he journeyed, came to where this man was. And when he saw him, he had what? Compassion on him. That word is very descriptive. It's the same kind of compassion that God has for the lost. Amen. Other sheep I have who are not of this fold, but they must be gathered in. It's the same kind of compassion in the same word that we find in the parable that Jesus gave of the father and his two lost sons. And when he saw his one son, the prodigal son that had left home, it says that he had compassion on him and ran toward him. That's the same compassion we're talking about here. No matter what you've done, you're my son. I love you. I want you to come home, because we have a plan for changing your life and reestablishing you in my house, which is a house of prayer for all people. And so he has great compassion. A Samaritan having compassion, priest obviously didn't. The Levite didn't. But now a Samaritan, one of these Samaritan dogs, he came, had compassion. And so he went to this man and bandaged his wounds, pouring on them two things that it identifies in my Bible here, as he pours oil on them and also wine. The oil softens the wound and the wine disinfects. You see, those are two items that were in the priest's bag, because those were items that were used in the temple service. The oil and the wine were used in the temple service. The priest had those. And because he was a priest, there's a pretty good indication, even though Jesus doesn't say it here, there's a pretty good indication that the priest was riding on a beast of burden. But he didn't stop to pour oil that he had, undoubtedly. He didn't stop to cleanse the wound with the wine that he undoubtedly had. He didn't stop to put the man on his beast of burden. No, he hastened right along. And the Levite followed example, and now the Samaritan comes, and he does everything that the others could have and should have done. And then he sets him on his own animal and brings him to an inn, and he takes care of him that night. Let me just bring that into a sharper focus. This would be the equivalent, if you can imagine in your mind, a Plains Indian. Let's just think America here for a moment. Imagine a Plains Indian back in around 1875. And he's coming toward the little town. He has on his little pony a white man, a cowboy, if you please, who's been scalped. And the little Indian is bringing him right into Dodge City. And he goes to the local saloon. And he walks through the swinging doors carrying the body of a wounded cowboy who's been scalped, obviously by an Indian. And he walks up to the bar and he lays this white man down and he says, "I want a room for him tonight because I'm staying here to take care of him in your place tonight." Can you imagine? All cards are laid down, all drinks are laid down, and everyone's attention is focused on the man, the red man with the white man in his arms. That's the same thing that happens here in the story. Here is a Samaritan dog going to that little place in Jericho where the Jewish priest had just been and where the Levite had just been. And now he's following them and he comes down to the same path, the same town, same village. Only he's bringing the beaten man on his beast of burden. And he goes into the hotel and he talks to the innkeeper. Let's see what it says, verse 35. "On the next day, when he departs, he takes out 2 denarii and gives them to the innkeeper, whom he had made obviously arrangements with the night before, and says to him, 'I want you to take care of him, and whatever more you spend, when I come again, I will repay you.'" What a tremendous story. Here, this individual, this Samaritan, not only spent the night with him, taking care of his wounds and redressing his wounds, but he also takes money out of his own pocket because he knows that if he doesn't pay the innkeeper for the stay of that individual that he doesn't even know, that he will become the slave of the innkeeper. The innkeeper will own him and will have the right to keep him until the debt is paid in full, and he'll set the price as to how much he gets. And it could be years that he would serve in order to pay off a very low bill. And this individual, the Samaritan, pays the price in full.
1: Amen.
0: Isn't that like a good Samaritan? To pay it in full. For who? A man we haven't even identified in the story. Was this man who was stripped and beaten, was he a priest too? Did he belong in that special most holy place with those others who by faith had entered there since 1844? Or did he belong in the holy place? Or was he one of those out in the courtyard? Or was he, God forbid, was he a Gentile? You know what, beloved? It really didn't matter to the Good Samaritan where he had been. It's where the Good Samaritan determined to take him that was important. He was going to take him to a place of rest and peace, a place where he could provide for him, a place where he could take care of his wounds, a place where he could change that man's life from that day on, and where he could pay all that was due for him in full. And then say to the innkeeper, "And when I return, I will repay." was this good Samaritan? Was Jesus giving a parable about himself as the good Samaritan? He was the high priest. Nobody was greater than him. He certainly was one of the priests that would have ministered in the holy place. But he also was the Samaritan. He was all things to all men that he might win some into his kingdom. And it didn't matter if he had no clothes. It didn't matter if he couldn't talk. It didn't matter what dialect he had. It didn't matter anything about it other than he was a human being for whom Jesus died. And he said, he's my man. I'm taking him to my place. And I'm putting the innkeepers in charge. Who are the innkeepers today in charge of the world? It's you and me, beloved. We are the innkeepers. And God has brought his people to us that are wounded and battered and bleeding and tired and worn. And he says, you take care of them. And I have paid the price in full. And I will come again. And I will repay. What a story. What a story. And Jesus tells this to a bigoted and biased and self-righteous group of people that felt they were the only ones who had access to God's future kingdom. And they didn't even know who God was. Beloved, do you and I really know who God is tonight? Do we understand that God loves people? Not because of their position in the sanctuary, but because of who they might be in his sanctuary through him. Amen. God wants you and me to be in his kingdom. And he wants all the Samaritans to be there. He wants all the Gentiles to be there. And he wants those of us that by faith are in the most holy place to be there too. He loves us with a passion, but he also loves those in the holy place. In other words, God so loved the world that he gave his only begotten Son, that whosoever believeth in him should never perish, but have the gift of eternal life. Amen. Jesus wants you and me to be in his kingdom, but he also wants the lost to be there too. Amen. Don't you? I do. Let's pray. Father, tonight I thank you that Jesus loves us more than we love those about us. But I pray that we might have tender hearts, converted hearts, changed hearts, that we might learn to love others as Jesus loves us. In Jesus' name, amen.
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3: My friend Ron Blue is a financial consultant and the author of several books about money management. He says parents should show their children the connection between work and rewards. 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The hard part about teaching this lesson is that parents must endure the discomfort of saying no to the many demands of persistent children. In other words, every child needs to be told no on occasion. Otherwise, why should they sweat for it when they can get it for free? Well, that's why, within reason, I recommend that parents require children to earn their own money to buy the things they want. They'll learn that it takes commitment and persistence to survive financially, which should serve them well as they move into the adult years.
2: For more information, visit drdobsonminute.org.
4: 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In this program, we want to encourage you in your Christian faith by showing how scientific evidence supports the Bible, particularly the Genesis account. The book of Genesis lays the foundation for all matters addressed in the rest of the Bible: the nature of God, his sovereignty in creation, man's purpose, sin, marriage, family, and why we need a Savior are all introduced and explained. in Genesis. When we see that the first and most foundational book of the Bible can be trusted in all matters, including science, it builds confidence in the rest of the inspired Word all the way to Revelation. On today's show, we'll get to hear from Dr. Tim Clary, geologist and research associate with the Institute for Creation Research. Here's Dr. Clary.
5: Oil is in the news almost every day. Oil prices are going up or going down. A lot of questions about hydrofracking. And one of the other questions that many Christians have is, how does oil fit in with the Bible? Was oil made in the flood, or was it before the flood? We're going to look at some of these questions today. Oil is very, very important in our economy. Between oil and natural gas, it provides about two-thirds of our energy use for the whole world. So it's a very, very important commodity. With all the talk about fracking, hydrofracking today, really, that has allowed us, however, to find tremendous amounts of oil that was before unavailable. And so we've almost doubled our world oil reserves in the last 10 to 15 years because of this hydrofracking. Most hydrofracking takes place deep in the ground, in the subsurface, thousands of feet down, so it really has very little effect on most of the surface waters we drink. Many of our discoveries have also come about because of increased technology. Our seismic data is better and better. We can actually see the rock layers better before we drill, and that has allowed us to find more oil as well. So between the fracking and the new discoveries from technology, we've nearly doubled our oil reserves, as I mentioned earlier. But what does the Bible say about oil? Is oil even mentioned in the Bible? If we go back to the very first appearance of oil in the Bible, it goes back to Genesis 11:3. At the Tower of Babel, then they said to one another, "Come, let us make bricks and break them thoroughly." They had brick for stone and they had asphalt for mortar. So that word asphalt, or what's probably another translation would be oil, some sort of oil product, was used for mortar. So here we are about 200 years or so after the flood, and the Bible's talking about using some sort of oil. Unfortunately, many secular geologists, many secular scientists, say that oil was around before the flood. It wasn't caused by the flood at all. David Montgomery, in his book, The Rocks Don't Lie, said a literal read of the Bible requires that rocks already existed at the time of the flood because bitumen, the pitch that Noah used to caulk the ark, comes from sedimentary rock. In Genesis 6:14, though, is not a hydrocarbon. This is kind of a poor English translation of the Hebrew word kofur, which starts with a K. In Genesis 6:14, kofur sheathed or covered the ark. We don't know exactly what the material was, hence the difficulty in translation, so they just threw the word pitch in there. But the other 16 times that this word kofur is used in the Old Testament is never translated as pitch. So it appears that there was no real hydrocarbon or oil product used on the ark. It was some other type of covering, maybe a tree resin, something in that order, but it wasn't oil. So it appears that the oil was formed in the flood. The truth of the pre-flood oil, then, is that the kofur is a covering. There really was no basis for it being a hydrocarbon. We're going to look at two fables today in the remaining time. One, that oil forms slowly. That's what we're taught all the time in school. And secondly, that oil can survive for millions of years. What you put in your car, in your brand new cars, is supposedly, according to secular scientists, millions of years old, maybe 100 million years old. But let's look at those and see what's really the truth. The first fable we're going to look at is that oil forms slowly. We're taught that over time, marine sediments, rocks out in the ocean are formed as they're slowly deposited inch by inch by inch over thousands of years, millions of years, and then somehow magically almost become compacted and become oil. And then now, millions of years later, according to the secular scientists, we're able to drill for these oil deposits and actually produce the oil and then make that into gasoline and kerosene and diesel and all these different oil products that we use. But that's just a fable. Deposition is actually very rapid, and the latest studies have shown that clay, which is thought to take thousands of years to just get a few inches, which is what we're taught in school, that slow clay deposition builds up and builds up and builds up, might take 1,000 years to get the thickness of a dime in the deep ocean. But in reality, oil deposits are laid down quickly. The latest finding is showing that from Indiana University's Flume Lab, the persistent currents are needed to deposit clay, and most clay deposits most of our oil. And we have huge clay deposits that run from Ohio all the way to Kentucky, 370 miles long. And most of the oils that we test today and produce are actually, when we test the clays, we see the exact same fingerprints. So we know that there's a source to these. Most of the oil appears to come from marine algae, things buried in a ocean environment, just like we saw in the flood. So the flood provides the marine algae, the flood provides the sedimentation that gives us these large, extensive shales across the continent. And the real science, the new studies in the last 10 years have shown that Clay is not deposited slowly. Clay is deposited quickly and forming these laminated layers. And the laminated layers have to form in feet per second, deposits of feet per second as the water was moving and transporting along. And there shouldn't even be laminated shales. These laminated shales are the really fine lines in the shales that you see. If you ever look at a rock layer, the shales are really, really fine layers. Well, bioturbation or animals living in these environments should be stirring those up. Bioturbation can destroy primary sedimentary structures such as lamination and create model bedding, so there shouldn't be any sedimentation layers at all.
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5: So you may be wondering, how is oil generated? If it's buried in the sediments and the rocks during the flood, where does it come from? Well, it comes from kerogen. Kerogen is part of those marine algae, those deposits from those little marine plankton floating around that were buried in the flood. And if you bury these rocks deep enough into the Earth's thermal heat, which we call cracking the oil, will actually start producing the oil itself. So you need to get the rocks down about 10,000 to 15,000 feet down deep in the Earth. And slowly over time, but not too much time, only 100 or 200 years, you can generate tremendous amounts of oil. Our U.S. government research lab has taken marine algae in 2013 out in Washington State and has actually produced marine algae into oil in 60 minutes. So oil does not take that long to produce. It just has to have the right conditions. And one of those conditions seems to be that it has to be buried deep enough in the earth, around 10,000 to 15,000 feet deep, to produce the oil. And the flood provided all that as well, buried thousands of feet of sediment, deposited very, very quickly. So what does the Bible say? Again, we look back at Genesis 11:3, and we see that the oil was generated probably 200 years after the flood at the time of the Tower of Babel. And we see across the Middle East today, where the Tower of Babel likely was, we see lots of oil seeps still. Oil was seeping up from these deposits very quickly after the flood, and we still produce oil, and we still find oil seeps today across much of Iraq and Iran and the areas of the Middle East where we still produce a lot of oil as well. So the truth of oil formation is oil forms quickly within a few hundred years, probably even quicker, right after the flood. One of our fables, the oil forms slowly, we frack that, so to speak. But let's look at, can oil survive for millions of years? That's what we're taught. Oil can be 100 million years old and you're still putting it in your car. But oil is a naturally occurring organic compound made of carbon and hydrogen atoms called a hydrocarbon. It's made from organic debris, organic deposits of plankton and other marine algae. So if oil is organic, it's going to have all these organic chains, aromatic compounds, paraffins, isoparaffins, naphthenes, all these same sorts of things that we see in living cells today. But oil is a soft tissue, just like dinosaur soft tissue. And dinosaur soft tissue cannot survive even a million years. So these organics, like oil, can't be even a million years old. It would have broke down and biodegraded, like we see in oil spills at the surface. The BP oil spill, for example, pretty much disappeared within a couple of years' time. Bacteria loves oil. In general, what the geologists assume, though, is they assume that oil becomes pasteurized somehow in the deep earth at 80 degrees Celsius. So something close to boiling. As a general view today, they say, among petroleum geoscientists, the biodegradation ceases at 75 to 80 degrees Celsius in the zone of thermophilic organisms. This is from Nature in 2001. However, we can go to Yellowstone National Park and we can see lots of thermophilic bacteria. Bacteria survives in almost every environment. As deep as we've drilled, as deep as how waters can be, there's still bacteria living in them that thrive in those environments. So to say that oil is pasteurized is rather crazy. There is no place to pasteurize oil. The details and rates of processes involved in crude oil degradation are still poorly understood, the geologists say in that same article in Nature in 2001. The problem with oil is it breaks down very quickly, especially at the surface when there's more oxygen. It'll break down to within 7 days. And about 70% of the world's oil is biodegraded that we're producing. So we know biodegradation takes place in the subsurface. There is no place to pasteurize oil. If you did pasteurize the oil, groundwater would percolate through and bring a new bacteria from somewhere else. So there really is no way to pasteurize oil and keep it pasteurized. You can't isolate the oil from its surroundings. So the truth of oil preservation is that it is an organic compound. Just like dinosaur soft tissue, it degrades quickly, and there is really no such thing as pasteurization. You can pasteurize it maybe for a few years, but it's going to quickly percolate. Water will come back in, bringing new bacteria in. And bacteria thrives on oil. It loves to eat oil, and that's why the oil spills at the surface disappears so quickly in the Gulf of Mexico and even in Alaska, especially the warmer the water. So we've fracked these couple of fables. The oil forms quickly. That's the real truth. Oil does not take millions of years to form. It is not deposited in slow deposition. It's deposited in rapid deposition in order to preserve the laminations, in order to preserve the organic compounds. You have to bury things very, very quickly. Oil cannot survive for millions of years. If it's an organic compound, organic compounds have a shelf life. They have a half-life, if you want to call it that. They actually break down by bacteria. And there's no way to pasteurize the oil for millions of years because you're always bringing new groundwater in from somewhere else. So the Bible, once again, was right all along. Oil forms after the flood, percolated up, and the people at the Tower of Babel were able to use this as part of their mortar for building the Tower of Babel. But before the flood, there was no oil. Even though the Bible mentions the word pitch, that is the Hebrew word kofur. It was very unlikely that that was the same type of oil referred to a few chapters later when you get to the Tower of Babel.
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6: A daughter writes, a dad responds. 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
7: Each year, children from around the country write essays about their dads as part of our Father of the Year essay contest. Most of the kids write about what their dads have done right. But today I want to share a sobering message that one girl wrote about her father. This is what she wrote. Just one of the many adventures we've had together was when I was about 8 or 9. My daddy took me to a monster truck show. It was awesome. We got lots of cotton candy and toy souvenirs. But that was about 5 years ago, and I've noticed my dad and I doing less and less together. I've become more involved with my friends and boys, and ever since my stepmom got laid off from her job, my dad has been all about work, work, work. Well, At one point, there was an added feature to the essay contest where dads have an opportunity to respond to the children's essays. So after reading his daughter's essay, here is what this father wrote. Wow, I guess sometimes things get so hectic and busy that you don't stop to think about the feelings of the people around you. I love my daughter very much. She's one of a kind, and I think we need to take time for each other a lot more often. This is one of many dads we hear from who struggle to navigate the conflict between work commitments and family. It looms large in children's minds and hearts that they are secondary to other commitments in their father's lives. They compete for their father's time and often lose out. Dad, please realize that those workaholic tendencies leave a powerful legacy. Children carry those vivid memories and feelings into adulthood, thinking of dad as the man behind the closed door or missing their school activities. So how are you doing in this area? Are you losing touch with your kids? As we make daily decisions about how long to work, whether to bring our work home, or even how we talk about our work, we must remember that our kids are not only watching and listening, but learning attitudes that will affect their own work lives. Let's strive to give our kids a clear example that models hard work, yet puts commitment to our families at a higher priority. Even if it means making a tough career adjustment, it'll be worth it in the long run. This is Carrie Casey for Today's Father.
6: 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Thanks for listening, Dad, and keep up the good work.
8: When it comes to intercession, remember this. You can do a great deal after you've prayed. However, you can do very little until you've prayed. With Timely Truths, I'm Jill Briscoe. Have you ever wondered if God is really listening to your prayers? While we're confident the Lord hears prayers of bionic Christians, yet there's a haunting question as to why he should listen to us. Here's the vital biblical lesson. In prayer, it's not the amount of your faith, but rather the object of your faith that makes all the difference. As long as we've kept our lives open to hear his voice, we'll never be without hope or help. Don't rely on the faith of your parents or the charisma of your pastor. Rather rely on the incontrovertible promises of God and God alone.
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10: Someone made an observation they asked of me the other day, and it was this: Dan, do families have vacations anymore? I mean, how often do you hear a family saying, we're taking a week, we're going here, or we're going there, because life has become so complicated, there are so many different things we're committed to, and thanks to all these cell phones, everyone has constant contact with us. And don't get me wrong, I love cell phones. You can travel with them and have immediate contact with your family. I do it all the time. But in this fast-paced world where everything is so interconnected, it can be very hard to get away. And I want to challenge you, even if it means saving up some money to be able to do it, even if you've got a plan a year in advance, whatever it takes, make sure you get a family vacation. I really believe it is important and a great thing for the children to experience and pass on to their children. If we miss it, this generation, and I'm in my 40s, and I ask those of you who are in that area to listen to me, if we don't do this with our kids, they won't know what it's like to pass that on to their kids. We've got to keep the family vacation alive. And I want you to have one. It may be one day, it may be one week, but have one. Get away and say, kids, mom, dad, whoever, this is for us. We need it. Single parents, you need it too. Let's take family vacations.
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11: By this I know that thou favorest me, because mine enemy doth not triumph over me. And as for me, thou upholdest me in mine integrity, and settest me before thy face forever. Blessed be the Lord God of Israel, from everlasting and to everlasting. Amen and amen.
12: 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Hi, I'm Rob West with another Faith and Finance Minute. In John 12 and 13, we learn that Judas kept the money bag for Jesus and the disciples. Even as a traveling ministry, they had a system, not just to manage resources, but to give to the poor. In fact, when Judas left the table at the Last Supper, the disciples assumed he was going to give something away. Why? Because generosity was their rhythm. It wasn't spontaneous. It was structured. It wasn't occasional. It was expected. That's a powerful picture for us. 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
13: From the Christian News Radio Network, I'm Jim Miller. Murder convictions of former South Carolina lawyer Alex Murdaugh have been overturned. In a 5-0 vote, the South Carolina Supreme Court granted Murdaugh a new trial today. The justices said a county clerk improperly influenced the jury in Murdaugh's original trial. President Trump is in China meeting with Chinese President Xi Jinping. The two are expected to talk about trade agreements between the two countries. In addition to trade, there could be a discussion about the U.S. edge in artificial intelligence. News Nation's Hannah Brandt has more.
14: Senior Trump administration officials say this is a good opportunity for Trump and Xi to explore opening a channel of communication on this issue. They say, of course, AI is this rapidly evolving technology, and the U.S. does have some serious security concerns. We know President Trump has repeatedly argued the U.S. is leading China in AI. The U.S. has also put export restrictions on its advanced semiconductor chips. That could be a topic of discussion between the two leaders.
13: This is Trump's first trip to China since 2017. A CIA whistleblower testifying before the Senate over an alleged cover-up related to the origins of COVID-19. James Erdman is appearing before the Senate Homeland Security and Governmental Affairs Committee. It comes as the Justice Department is facing a deadline to charge former National Institute of Allergy and Infectious Disease Dr. Anthony Fauci for allegedly lying to Congress about research that could boost the transmissibility of a virus. Prosecutors announcing criminal charges in the deadly 2024 collapse of Baltimore's Francis Scott Key Bridge. They accuse a Singapore-based ship operator of intentionally relying on an improper fuel pump that contributed to the crash, then lying about it to investigators. U.S. Attorney for Maryland, Kelly Hayes.
15: If the dolly had been using the proper fuel supply pumps, then the vessel would have regained power in time to safely navigate under the Key Bridge. But because the ship was using the flushing pumps, which did not have the redundancies, the ship did not regain power in time.
13: Maryland officials estimate it'll cost between $4.3 billion and $5.2 billion to replace that bridge. The new bridge expected to open in 2030. Today, the Artemis II astronauts visiting Capitol Hill, where lawmakers honor their strides in space exploration. The four astronauts traveled around the moon last month. Artemis II pilot Victor Glover.
16: There's a saying, if you want to go fast, go alone. But if you want to go far, go together. And we went together. And that record, if you think about anything, don't think about the four names, because we didn't go just the four of us together. We went together, all of us.
13: Earlier this year, the Senate committee passed the NASA Authorization Act. It rejects President Trump's budget request that cuts funding to NASA and includes a 2.5% increase next year. From Christian News Radio Network, I'm Jim Miller. To hear this and other reports on demand, visit ChristianNewsRadio.org.
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22: Now a look at your midday weather on Bakersfield Christian Talk Radio. Sunny today with a high near 87 and lows around 59. Sunny tomorrow with a high of 89 and lows around 62. For your Friday, sunny with a high near 94 and lows around 61. And for Saturday, sunny with a high near 88 and lows around 56. That's your midday weather on Bakersfield Christian Talk Radio.
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24: What does it mean to walk with God? How do we walk with God? I'll submit to you the essence of walking with God is maintaining that awareness of the presence of God. When we're more concerned with what people think about us than what God thinks about us, we stop walking with God.
25: The Bible, bread of life for hungry souls and a lamp to light the way of truth. 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Today, the Bible still contains the greatest hope for all mankind. 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Today's program is entitled Enoch, Walking with God.
24: The message this morning is dealing with one of the first great heroes of the gospel. It begins in the book of Genesis, Enoch. Of course, he was mentioned in our scripture reading. It tells us about Enoch who walked with God. As I was thinking about this subject and the subject of walking with God, I started thinking a lot about just walking. And I happened upon some amazing facts from history. Actually, you can find it in the Guinness Book of World Records. You know, back in 1996, they had a man from Minnesota carry the torch during one of its legs across the country, and his name was David Kunst. This was a man who found his way into history through a unique goal. See, back in the early 1970, David was a surveyor in Minnesota, and he had a part-time job running a projector at the theater. And it was not long after we had landed on the moon, and he was wondering if there were any great adventures or frontiers left. And he was talking to a friend who said, well, you know, nobody has walked around the world yet. They had a young man who sailed a sailboat around the world, and they'd seemed like they'd climbed every major mountain. But no one had just walked around the world. And he thought, that's what I want to do. I want to walk around the world. And so after some time planning, they prepared for a trip. They actually went to Herbert Humphrey, who was then a retired vice president working in Minnesota, and got letters from him because they knew they'd be going to a lot of countries and they would need some kind of access. And so Senator Humphrey gave them some letters of endorsement. And then at that point, they took off and began walking. June 20, 1970, they left, and I don't know if I'm going to say this right, Waseca, Minnesota, a little insignificant town. The plan was, of course, to walk across all the land masses of the world. He flew or sailed across the bodies of water, the oceans and rivers. But he took off and started walking across the state of Minnesota with his brother, John, across the northeast of the U.S., got to New York City, flew a plane over to Portugal, began to walk across Portugal, went to Monaco, and there Princess Grace came out and graced them with a visit, pardon the pun. She was a little scared of their mule, they admitted. As they went from town to town, somebody said, what you really need, instead of just this pack mule, I think it was in Venice, Italy, Someone said, you need a wagon. And word started to get ahead of them about these brothers that were walking around the world. And part of their mandate was they couldn't ride. A lot of people offered them rides as they went down the road. So someone in Italy built them a wagon for their mule to pull. They said that'd be easier. It gave them a place they could crawl in and sleep at night, create a little shelter if it rained, carry the provisions. And on their trip, they were also creating an awareness for children's hunger. They were helping to raise money for UNICEF. And so they went around the world, and they went through Europe, through Italy, Turkey. Someone along the way gave them a dog. They named the dog Sojourner, but they found the dog got tired walking before they did, and they actually had to build a house underneath the wagon for Sojourner. They named their donkey Willie Make It. And they kept walking. They kept on walking, step after step. Can you imagine that? Walking across half the U.S. and then across Spain and Portugal and down into Italy. And they kept on walking, going through Islamabad, got to Iran, walking every step of the way except for the rivers, as I said, and walked across Iran. Someone tried to trade them a camel for the mule. The mule didn't seem to like that idea. And he kept insisting. They finally had to pay the man to take the camel and go away. Then they got to Afghanistan, walking across the desert of death. You know, the Russians had paved with concrete, hundreds of miles of concrete road there. And at times the desert would get 128 degrees and they nearly died of exposure, except a few times vehicles came by and they were able to beg enough water to keep them and their mule alive. But they wouldn't take a ride. They kept walking, one step at a time. And then one night's tragedy struck as they were preparing to bed down for the night. Somebody had put in the paper mistakenly that they were carrying money for UNICEF. They actually weren't carrying any money for UNICEF. They were telling people to send money to UNICEF. And some bandits in Afghanistan attacked them, trying to rob their wagon they thought was full of money. They began to shoot. Dave Kunst was shot through the chest. His brother was shot in the neck and the heart, and John died. And, of course, it was devastating, and it made world news that this person who had walked halfway around the world was killed by robbers in Afghanistan. At that point, he decided not to give up. He thought, if I've gone that far, I'm going to keep on walking. Got a letter from Ronald Reagan, who then was not president. He was governor of California, that would also give some additional support. And every town they stopped in, they would have the mayor say that they were there and seal it with that town or government seal, because they wanted to make sure the Guinness Book of World Records knew they really were there and they were witness walking into town and walking out of town. His brother Pete said, look, I'll pick up and I'll take off where John left off. I can give you a year. I'll walk with you for a year. And so Pete and Dave continued walking. He had healed 3 months later. They went back to the very same spot where John had been killed, murdered. And they kept on walking. Walked through the Khyber Pass. This is the very place where Alexander the Great crossed when he went over into India. And at this point, they were wondering if they were the first Europeans to walk through the pass since Alexander, because everyone else drove by. They walked through India. They walked through Calcutta. Finally, when they got to the southernmost part of India, they wanted to go across Russia. But back then, the Iron Curtain had not fallen yet, and they would not give them permission. So they took the boat from southern India. They figured, you know, why walk just around the northern hemisphere? We'll do half in the north, half in the south. So they went to southern India, took a plane over to Australia. They had to leave their mule there. They got a new mule. They called him Willie Make It Too, and began to walk across Australia. Now, I've been there, and you realize Australia is almost bigger than the U.S. There's more people in California than the whole country of Australia, but it's a whole lot of desert in Australia. And at one point, he was walking across a 1,000-mile stretch of desert. Pete said his year was up and he had to leave. And he saw a sign on the road that read, 146 kilometers to the next turn. It's about 96 miles between bends in the road. And this blazing deserts that he walked across. The mule got tired of walking and died. And now he had his wagon with his stuff, and he wasn't going to quit. He had gone so far. A school teacher driving by stopped to see if he needed a ride, and he said, I can't ride because I'm walking around the world. And she had heard about him. She became so intrigued, and I guess she was between jobs. She said, well, I'll tell you what, I'll pull your wagon for you in my car. And so Lady Jeannie Samuel started pulling his wagon across the thousands of miles that remained in Australia. Got to the edge of Australia. Took a plane to California,
0: began walking across California. Somewhere in Colorado, he was walking through one of these long tunnels that goes through the Rocky Mountains, and he stopped to rest along the way. And he thought, you know, I bet my feet have walked more than any other feet in the world. And he took off his shoes. He took a picture of his feet. He had gone through 22 pairs of shoes. Not very pretty, but those feet had walked a long way. He went and quit walking. Finally, there was a great celebration in Waseca, Minnesota. When he reached it, 4 years later, he had walked around the world 15,000 miles. He had walked 15,000 miles. People don't walk so much anymore. He's now in the Guinness Book of World Records as of 1991. Man who walked around the world. And even when faced with privation and death and hunger, he made up a goal and he said, no matter what anyone thinks of me, and no matter what assails me, I'm not going to stop walking. He kept on walking, made it around the world. And you got to respect. Of course, you wonder about the sanity of someone who does that, but you still got to respect them. That would not be my goal in life. Then you read in the Bible of somebody who didn't just walk 4 years, but someone who walked 300 years. And they did not walk with a mule or even their brother. They walked with God. You read in Genesis chapter 5, verse 21. Enoch walked with God. He lived 65 years and he begat Methuselah. And after Enoch walked with God, after he begat Methuselah, 300 years. I thought it was interesting that he lived 65 years. That was a young man still to get married back then. And then he had his first son. And after he had his son, he understood something better about the father-son love relationship. Even Enoch knew back then that God had promised to come to earth in the form of a man, the Savior, the Christ, and die for the sins of the world. He understood something about the love of a father for a son, and it helped him appreciate how much God must love us, that he was going to give his son. And it created within him a broken heart and a yearning to never be separated from God. So Enoch was determined to walk with God. I think it's interesting. It says he walked with God 300 years after he'd lived 65 years for a total of how many years before he was translated? 365 years. That's one day of walking for every day in the year. He is sort of an example, a type for us of how we can walk with God. Now Enoch did not just walk with God in some form of a mystical trance. He walked with God during a time when the Bible records, Genesis chapter 6, that after the sons of God saw the daughters of men and the followers intermarried with the world, that the thoughts of men's hearts were only evil continually. It was a very evil age, a very worldly time. And the testimony of the Bible is that if Enoch could walk with God in that kind of a wicked world, with that kind of an environment, then we can walk with God too. Now, I'll tell you, I think it's important for us to talk about Enoch today. You know why? The Bible says Enoch walked with God and he was not. Why? For God took him. Enoch walked with God and was translated. So Enoch is the first man born a mortal to inherit eternal life. That's cause in itself to pay attention. You see, Enoch is where we want to be. And so if for no other reason, he's a good case study because we're trying to get to where Enoch was. And we want to be able to walk the way he did. Now, he's not the only one that walked with God. The Bible says Noah walked with God. As a matter of fact, Enoch is the great-grandfather of Noah. But Enoch was translated just before Noah was born. About the time Noah was born, everyone was talking about the assumption of Enoch. And I have a feeling that it was the example, the stories about the godly example of his grandfather that inspired Noah in an age of wickedness to stand firm and walk with God. The Lord is looking for people today who are willing to walk with Him. What does it mean to walk with God? How do we walk with God? I'll submit to you the essence of walking with God is maintaining that awareness of the presence of God. When we're more concerned with what people think about us than what God thinks about us, we stop walking with God. When we are aware that Jesus has promised to be with us always and He's always there, and the Bible says if we abide in Him, we do not sin. It's abiding in Christ. That's what it means to walk with Him. To have a Spirit-filled life. When you look at the children of Israel going out of Egypt into the Promised Land, does it say that they took a train, a plane, or an automobile? They spent 40 years walking with God. And as you read all the experiences connected with the Exodus, it's teaching us how to walk with God. Everything they went through, the ups and the downs, they were learning to walk with God. And after they learned to walk with God, they entered the Promised Land. After Enoch walked with God, he entered the Promised Land. And when we learn to walk with God, same thing will happen, friends. Well, let's begin with a few points. How do we walk with God? One, daily devotions. If you're walking with someone, you almost always talk with them too. You know, the Bible tells us in Genesis that after Adam and Eve sinned, God came in the cool of the day to walk with them, and they weren't there. They'd run from Him. When you're walking with someone, it's talking about a communion with them. And the best way to begin our day walking with God is to get the map out and see where you're going to go. And the Bible is the map. It's a good plan, if you're going to walk anywhere, to just calculate

But if I ever kneel down and get a little piece of gravel under my knee, it's like when someone scratches their fingernails on a chalkboard or grinds their teeth. That's the kind of feeling I get if I ever kneel and hit a gravel. And these people who walk long distances on these pilgrimages, their knees are bloody to go to a cross or a shrine or some holy site that's supposed to be, a sign of humbling themselves. That's not what the Lord wants us to do. But you can walk through your day on your knees in your heart, being in an attitude of prayer. Secondly, we need to be willing to do His will. This is also integral to walking with God. As I said, Amos chapter 3, verse 3, can two walk together unless they're agreed? Hebrews, we read in our scripture reading, by faith Enoch was taken away, so he did not see death, and he was not found, because he had this testimony that he pleased God. He walked in the will of the Lord. Ephesians chapter 5, verse 10. One translation says, we should find out what pleases the Lord. Be willing to walk in His will. 1 John 3:22. Whatever we ask, we receive from Him, because we keep His commandments and do those things that are pleasing in His sight. The other thing I want you to think about is it says, Enoch, the seventh from Adam. What that means is, go to the book of Luke. You can read this in chapter 3. You look at the genealogy of Jesus, and it goes all the way back to Adam was the son of God. Seth, who was the son of Adam, who was the son of God. Well, if you count the seventh generation from Adam, it tells you about Enoch. Enoch was the seventh, and he went up. Could it be that in the seventh generation of this world's history, the redeemed will go up? Is God trying to tell us that the fact that the seventh went up, he was translated, will there be a generation who are alive on the earth when Jesus comes that will not die like Enoch but will be translated? And that he lived 365 years before he went up? I think there's a message in there. It's too coincidental. But don't miss the main point. He lived a holy life in a generation like the generation of Noah so that he could be translated when the end came. We are the same group of people. Christ said, as it was in the days of Noah, so will it be when the Son of Man returns. We're living in a world that has got the same, if not worse. Evil men and seducers will wax worse and worse, Paul said. We're living in that kind of generation now. I'm encouraged because I figure if Enoch could live that kind of a devoted life, a bold life, then perhaps we can now. Perhaps we must, if we would be translated. When you walk with somebody, it's nice to have somebody lead. You know, I used to hike up and down the mountains and through the canyons, and I used to hike a lot of places where there was no trail. And if you get two people that are hiking together, it always helps, especially if you're clearing brush or hacking through the jungle or even going through the desert, that you follow whoever you're going with. For one thing, if they step on a rock and it falls out from under them, you say, well, I'm not going to step on that rock. But if they step on a rock and it holds them up, you say, it held them up, I'm going to step on the same rock. There's something to be said for when you're walking with somebody, having someone lead the direction. When you're walking with the Lord, He's the leader. And we need to trust Him to lead us. In the Bible, Jesus tells us, come unto me, Matthew chapter 11, all you who are weary and heavy laden, and you'll find rest. Take my yoke upon you, for I'm meek and lowly, and you'll find rest unto your souls. What is a yoke? A yoke is an agricultural implement that two beasts of burden, usually two of the same character, two oxen for instance, are yoked together, and you never put a yoke on an animal to park them in the barn. You yoke them when they're going to start moving. Does that make sense to everybody? They're yoked for walking. And the good news is that when we walk with Christ, we are yoked with Him, but He takes the lead and He bears the brunt. You know, even with a team of sled dogs, a lot more than two, I know, but they find the best dog, the strongest dog, they put him out in front because he keeps the slack. You got the lead dog that doesn't pull, the other dogs are running right over the top of him. You want your strong dog out front. When you yoke up with Christ, He bears the weight. That's why He says, my burden is easy. It's not that His burden is easy. He means, when you yoke up with me, it'll be easy because I will bear the heavy part of the burden. We cast our cares upon Him because He cares for us. And He leads. Sometimes we don't know where He's leading. And the Spirit guides us. God said to Abraham, go to the land where I'm telling you. It says Abraham went out and he didn't know where he was going. I was reading about the migratory habits of the monarch. I've actually done some amazing facts about this. One aspect of the monarch is that sometimes some of them go 2,000 miles in a migration, a butterfly. It's amazing when you think about it because their whole life is 9 months. So think this through.
they hatch out, they eat, they get their strength,

0: They make this migration, they go to the very same tree in Mexico or wherever it might be, and then they die. How does the next crop of monarchs that were eggs know where to go if they all die? None of them live more than 9 months. Just spirit-led butterflies, I don't know. They still haven't figured that all out. How they figure out how to go back to the same tree? Well, when we walk with the Lord, we may not know where we're going, but we can trust Him to lead. Amen? God wants people that will walk with Him consistently. I know I've hiked with people before that they want to stop and rest every time they reach a tree. You don't get anywhere. If you make some progress, you want some consistency in your movement, right? You don't get around the world by stopping every few minutes. Colossians chapter 2, verse 6, as you have therefore received Christ Jesus, so walk ye in Him. There should be a consistency between our word and our walk. Someone said your walk and your talk should be the same. A missionary in India was giving a Bible study to a group of people in this building. And one lady who seemed to be listening very intently abruptly got up and went out. And about 15 minutes later came back in and sat down. When he made an altar call at the end of his presentation, she accepted the Lord. But he was curious. He said, where did you go when you got up and you left and you came back? He just noticed the expression on her face seemed unique. She said, well, I was listening to what you said, which sounded marvelous to me. So I went out and talked to your driver that was waiting outside and asked your driver if you were really living the things that you were talking about. And he said that you were. So I came back in and accepted the Lord. She wanted to make sure that his walk and his talk were consistent. The Bible says Daniel was somebody who followed God continually. It's like a hunter that went out in the woods with his dog to track bear. And finally the dog picked up the scent of a bear and took off yelping. Then he saw the dog change directions because he had come across the trail of a deer. And then he came across the trail of a coon. And then he came across the trail of a rabbit and then a squirrel. And when the hunter finally caught up with the dog, he had his nose down a mouse hole. Started out with bear, ended up after mouse. Some of us in our walk with the Lord, we've got the highest of intentions. We're armed for bear. We're going to follow Jesus all the way. But then we get distracted with what the world around us is doing. The next thing you know, we're chasing a mouse. Our goal has been altered. Enoch, in his walk, also was witnessing to others. Part of the witness of our walk is to be a witnessing for the Lord and to be sharing. One time, Adoniram Judson, the great missionary, had someone approach him in Burma. He only had one leg. And he said, I want to be a missionary for Jesus. And he said, what makes you think that you'll be able to go be a missionary for Jesus with that serious handicap? He said, well, I don't see any men with two legs that are going, so I'm going to go. And he figured, if I can't walk with two, I'll walk with one. We should be willing to go and to share our faith with others. Enoch had the courage to preach about the coming of the Lord. Did you ever think about that? Final point, we become like the ones that we walk with. 1 John 2:6, he who says he abides in Him, now the way you walk with the Lord is by abiding in Him, John 15. He who says he abides in Him ought himself also to walk just as He walked. Psalms 1, verse 1 and 2, blessed is the man who walks not in the counsel of the ungodly, or stands in the path of sinners, nor sits in the seat of the scornful, but his delight is in the law of the Lord, and in His law he does meditate day and night. Brethren, Philippians 3, 17 and 18, join in following my example and note those who so walk as you have for us a pattern. We become like the ones we walk with. You know, I've observed that even over the years, married people start to look like each other. People you walk with, you start to identify with. You start to sound, you speak the same language. You start adopting each other's mannerisms and verbiage. And it's also true that that's how it happens if we walk with Jesus. You remember when the apostles were challenged about their faith. They said to the Sanhedrin observed them and their boldness. And it says they took note that they had been with Jesus. After 3.5 years of walking with Jesus, they were beginning to reflect Christ. Now walking with the Lord in an age of wickedness like this might seem at times impossible. God is inviting us to participate in a miraculous walk. You remember when Jesus was walking on the water? Anyone ever try that? Without some kind of artificial assistance? I'm not talking about water skiing. I'm talking about walking on the water. You can't do that. Physics will not allow it. Some of you float okay, but I've never seen you walk on the water. You can go to the Dead Sea, and there's such a heavy salt content, you can just about sit up and read a paper. but you can't walk. And the way that Peter was able to walk on the water is he took Jesus' hand. He kept his eyes on Jesus, and he was able to do the impossible. You know, that's the only way that we can walk this miraculous walk in these last days, is we need to keep our eyes fixed on Jesus. We need to keep our hand in Jesus' hand, and we need to stay very close to him. The good news is he's not asking us to walk alone. Sometimes we may not see him. Sometimes the Lord is walking with us and we don't know. Like the two on the road to Emmaus. They were walking down the hill after Jesus rose from the dead. Jesus was right there walking with them, and they didn't even know it. And then on the way back up, once Jesus revealed himself to them, they were going from Emmaus back up to Jerusalem. And again, Jesus is with them. Now they don't see him. He's still with them. One reason we know that is as soon as these two disciples got to the upper room with the other disciples and they said, Jesus is alive, Jesus appeared there. If Jesus was with them down in Emmaus, and he walked down the hill with them and they saw him, but they didn't know who he was. And now when they get back to Jerusalem, he's with them again. I expect that he made the trip with them, making sure as they walked through the night up the hill that they were safe. Sometimes you may not know that the Lord is with you. It might seem that he's been obscured, but he's there. Sometimes walking with Jesus is tough. I don't think that Enoch always had it easy. Enoch had to go sometimes from the multitude where he was witnessing to the mountain to recharge his battery. He'd escape every now and then. He'd renew and strengthen his relationship with Jesus. And then he'd commence his walk again. Jesus invites us all to walk with him. But he says, when you do that, you might need to take up a cross. No, not might. He says, whosoever will come after me. He's saying, whoever will walk with me, let him take up his cross and follow me. And he's inviting us to take our cross and to walk with him a life of self-denial. Jesus took his cross through his crucifixion. And if you're going to walk with the Lord in this wicked age, it's a very self-centered age. Everyone lives for themselves. Self is God. And denying yourself, Jesus said, if you're going to follow me, let him deny himself daily. That's what it means to take up your cross. When Jesus said, not my will, thy will, that's when he took up his cross. And when we say, not my will, thy will, that's the only way we can live that kind of life. I want to walk with Jesus, friends, don't you?
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0: Welcome to Pathway to Peace Radio Bible Class. My name is Kerry Rogers, and next to me is my glowing wife, Eileen Rogers. And yes, I'm really excited in the Lord. Today we're going to have another special program, aren't we, Eileen?
1: That's right. We're excited about what the Lord is going to share with us today as we study His Word together.
0: Amen, amen. Today we're actually continuing our health series. Today is Revive and Alive, Keys to Healthy Living, Part 4. And I know many of you all have been listening to the previous programs, and you're excited and can't wait to listen to today's program and learn what God has given to us through the Holy Spirit. Amen.
1: Amen.
0: So today, make sure you get your notes ready, because we're going to learn how to live more healthy and have more energy and vitality. So Eileen, before we start, I'm going to ask you again to open us up with prayer and ask the Holy Spirit to come in. And there may be many people out there that's suffering from an ailment, or they want to learn how to live better, or they are sick, or they know a loved one who's sick. And we want to pray for them today. So why don't you pray for them and ask the Holy Spirit to teach us today.
1: Dear most kind and gracious Heavenly Father, we thank you so much for the privilege of prayer. We ask you, Lord, to be with us, to fill us with your Holy Spirit, and be with all of our listeners that are listening. May each of us receive a blessing as we study how you desire us to live and be healthy, so that we may prosper not only spiritually, but also physically as well. Bless us this day. In Jesus' name, amen.
0: Amen, amen. Let's go ahead and get right into our study, Revived and Alive, Keys to Healthy Living, Part 4. Friend, yes, you, I'm talking directly to you. Are you feeling tired? Are you worn out and stressed? Are things in your life going 150 miles per hour or 300 miles per hour 7 days a week? Do you want to have more energy? Do you want to have more vitality? Or do you just want to have a new start in life? Well, friend, hope and help is on a way, so you can feel revived and alive regardless of your age. No, I'm not trying to sell you anything. I'm not trying to sell you a bottle of pills or a get healthy quick program. Matter of fact, we're not going to sell you anything at all. But what you hear today and what you learn today will be totally beneficial to you. It may totally change your life. And this is totally free of charge.
1: Totally.
0: Totally. Totally. So make sure you get your pens, your paper, your highlighters, and take some good notes. And listen carefully, class. Listen carefully. You're going to learn some today. Now, today we are continuing our health series. Today, as I mentioned before, is part 4 of that series, Revived and Alive, Keys to Healthy Living.
1: And I truly believe, Kerry, that today's teaching is going to be another very exciting one.
0: Yes, it is. Amen. The previous programs have been very informative. Today will be no different, friend. So let's go ahead and dig in. Now, let's briefly get you up to speed, or let's review what we learned thus far from the previous three programs, Revived and Alive, Keys to Healthy Living. Now, the first and foremost thing that we learned from the previous programs is that God is the creator of our bodies, and that He has revealed for us the blueprint for healthy living in His Word. Amen. God is the owner of our bodies. He made it. He redeemed it. So He expects us to take care of our body. Amen.
1: Also, remember that we learned how we treat our bodies by what we eat or drink or do will not only affect us physically, but it will also affect us mentally and spiritually
0: as well. Amen. Amen. In the last two programs, we began to look at the 8 keys or principles for a total healthy lifestyle and the way that God intends for us to live. We learned that these 8 keys are found in the easy to remember acronym called New START, which was developed by the highly respected authority in healthy living, the Weimar Institute in California.
1: That's right. The N in New START represents nutrition. The E represents exercise. The W represents water. The S in START represents sunlight. The T represents temperance. The A represents air. The R represents rest. And T, trust in God. If you put all of those letters together, you have the word New START.
0: Now, in the previous programs, we were able to cover the new in New new start. That is, like Emeline just mentioned, N for nutrition, E for exercise, and W for water. I hope you got it by now. Now, the main concept that we learn from nutrition is that God expects us to eat foods that He designed for the body for energy, nutrition, and vitality.
1: And Carrie, we learned from Genesis chapter 1, verse 29 and Genesis chapter 3, verse 18 in God's word that He originally only intended us for us to eat a plant-based diet, which included fruits, grains, seeds, nuts, and then the vegetables, which were added a little later in Genesis 3:18.
0: That's right. Yes, we learned that increasing God's food in your diet and eliminating or reducing refined processed foods or fat foods and flesh meat from your diet, you will have a significant increase in energy and in health. You'll begin to lose weight, which who doesn't want to lose weight? And you will dramatically decrease your chances for heart disease, stroke, cancer, high blood pressure, and diabetes. Now, at the end of last program, we learned that the proper eating habit or nutrition without the proper exercise is totally fruitless. You must move your body and exercise to have total health. Exercise is actually the E in New Start. The only way to burn excess fat or calories is to get out and move your body, exercise, or at least walk 30 minutes to an hour per day.
1: The W actually represents drinking plenty of water, and water is so, so very vital to our health. And we talked about that in detail on last program.
0: And water to the body is like oil to the car. And we learned that water is the body's lubricant. It is the body's purifier. We should drink at least 8 cups of clean water per day as part of a healthy lifestyle. Now, friend, again, that was a brief review of what we have learned thus far from the keys to healthy living and the new in New Start. That's nutrition, exercise, and water. Now, today we're going to look at 5 more keys to healthy living, which are the START, the start in the New Start plan. Now, START, start, represents sunlight, temperance, air, rest, and trust in God. Friend, let me tell you, the next 20 minutes or so will be powerful. So again, get those pens, get those papers, take some good notes here. I guarantee you will be blessed today. You're going to learn something new today because I learned a lot by doing the research for this particular study that we're having today.
1: I'm glad you said that because even we, as we do these studies, one of the reasons why we enjoy it is because we continue to learn as well.
2: 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You will be blessed.
0: Now, to begin today's teaching, let's look at the 5th key to healthy living, the S in the New Start plan, which represents what?
1: Sunlight.
0: Of course, you got it. Friend, did you know that without the beams of sun rays shining upon our earth, we would not be able to survive? In other words, sunlight is very vital to our health. So why is sunlight so vital or important in order to have or maintain a healthy lifestyle? You know, friend, sunlight has gotten a bad rap. It has gotten a bad rap in the media in recent years. Now, many believe that even small amounts of sun rays are harmful. But the truth is, and you will learn for yourself today, that the benefits of sunlight greatly outweigh the negative effects of sunlight. And you want to listen here, class. Listen closely.
1: Well, even though it's true that a great amount or excessive amounts of direct sunlight can actually increase your risk of skin cancer and cataracts, moderate amounts of sunlight have many benefits to your overall health.
0: That's right. You hit the nail right on the head, Elaine. Class, let's go ahead and look at many research and proven health benefits of moderate sunlight exposure. This is good, class. Take some notes here. I know I've learned a lot from studying this particular piece here in sunlight. Now, the first benefit of sunlight is very fascinating. Class, did you know that when you are exposed to moderate sunlight, the sunlight converts cholesterol into vitamin D and lowers your cholesterol in your blood?
1: And that's a great benefit.
0: Yes, it is.
1: That's actually a lot cheaper than a lot of drugs that are on the market today.
0: Yes, it is.
1: And without all the side effects. And many of us know that high cholesterol actually puts us at risk for even more diseases like heart attacks or strokes.
0: That's right. The vitamin D produced in our bodies because of the sun gives us a lot of benefits such as stronger and healthier bones.
1: And this will actually, being in the sun will actually decrease our chances of osteoporosis.
0: That's
1: because
0: right.
1: There's better calcium absorption in the bones when we are exposed to the sun.
0: Also, the vitamin D speeds up the healing process if the bone is actually broken. Let me ask you this. Did you know that sunlight kills many germs and enhances your immune system function by increasing the number of white blood cells in your body that kills germs?
1: So when you get sick, it's actually a good idea to go outside for a few minutes and actually get some sunlight.
0: Yes, it is.
1: And you know, maybe that's one of the reasons why people get sick a lot in the wintertime, because they're staying inside a lot because they don't want to get outside where it's very cold. But even a little bit of sun that they can get outside would actually be beneficial in preventing a lot of the colds.
0: That's right. That's right. Are you suffering from stress or suffering from depression? Or do you know someone who does suffer from these things? Research has found that sunlight actually soothes the nervous system and greatly helps someone who is stressed or suffering from depression. Sunlight actually increases the endorphins in your brain, which allows you to feel more emotionally stable or balanced. Now, Aileen, what are some other benefits of the sunlight?
1: Okay, some other benefits of the sun. The sun has actually been proven to strengthen the cardiovascular system by improving blood circulation throughout the body. The sunlight also normalizes blood pressure and blood sugar. And Kiri, this next benefit about sunlight will probably get everyone who is listening outside immediately.
0: Oh, let me hear it.
1: Did you know that sunlight actually helps you lose weight?
0: You know, Aileen, I think I see a lot of people going outside as you speak right now,
1: but
0: once you said that.
1: It's true. Research has found that sunlight actually stimulates thyroid production, which increases your metabolism. And we all know that your metabolism aids in the burning of unwanted fat and calories.
0: I mean, that's some good stuff. I mean, that is some good stuff. Things that I didn't know before I did the study.
1: And the sun is free.
0: And it's free, totally free of charge.
1: God-given.
0: Amen, amen.
1: He knew what we needed.
0: That's right, that's right. Now, how much sunlight exposure should we get? As we mentioned before, excessive amounts of direct sunlight increases your risk of skin cancer. So research suggests that we should at least get 10 minutes of sun per day to maintain good health. Even going outside on a cloudy day, you can get the benefits of sunlight. But again, we should not be overexposed in the sun. Class, this has been amazing. This has been a good study so far, hasn't it?
1: Mm-hmm. Very informative.
0: I've learned a lot about the sun.
1: That's right.
0: And can't you agree that the benefits of sunlight outweigh the negative, especially for those out there who want to shed a few pounds? And who doesn't want to shed a few pounds? So get in the sun. Now, right after our break, we are going to look at the sixth key to healthy living, which is the T in New Start. Radio class, do you remember what the T represents? If you don't, make sure you stay tuned and find out for yourself. We promise to be right back.
3: Mom, it seems like a lot of people are dying now from heart attacks, strokes, diabetes, and cancer. What would Jesus do today to show compassion?
1: Good question, Carlene. I'm sure many Christians have asked, what can I do to help? And it's in response to this question that God has led us to build a Christian health training center to teach people how to prevent and fight against diseases using God's natural remedies without the use of harmful drugs.
3: You mean we're going to do something about it?
1: That's right. But we're not alone. This project is a unified effort of God's faithful people working together to make a difference. 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
0: Welcome back, class. Thus far, we looked at the fifth key to healthy living, the S in New Start, which is sunlight. And we learned that sunlight is very beneficial and vital to our overall health. Now, let's briefly look at the T in New Start, which represents temperance. Now, many of you may be asking, what is temperance and what does it have to do with my health? Now, in relationship to a healthy lifestyle, temperance has two distinct meanings. You probably want to write them down. Now, the first definition of temperance as it relates to health is moderation of things or habits that are good for you. Now, the key word here is moderation. Now, many of you have heard that if it's good for you, the more you have, the better it is for you. Well, friend, that is not necessarily true. More is not actually better. Moderation is best. All the good things that we've learned thus far in our series, that's good nutrition or eating the right foods, exercise, water, and sunlight, they are all beneficial and necessary for good health. But if it is taken to extremes, it can be harmful to your health.
1: For example, overeating a good plant-based food is not beneficial, and not getting a variety of nutritious foods can be damaging to your health. Another example is that too much exercise can actually cause serious injury. So you don't want to overdo it, just like the sunlight. You don't want to overdo it. Temperance is the key.
0: Right. Those are very good examples. So moderation is about being balanced. It's about being sensible. Do not go over the edge, friend. Okay. Now, the second definition of temperance as it relates to health is total abstinence or avoidance of anything you know that will harm your health. This is very important, class. Remember, our bodies belong to who?
1: God.
0: And we should not do anything to intentionally damage our bodies. Amen. Now, what are some things or habits that we know that are damaging to our bodies? And research has proven it.
1: Smoking, drinking alcohol, drugs, caffeinated drinks, just to name a few.
0: That's correct. We all know that all tobacco products cause all types of diseases and cancers. Tobacco is actually the number one drug that kills the most. Did you know, class, that tobacco kills over 450,000 Americans per year. 450,000. This is outrageous. That is more than all that die from AIDS, illicit drug use, fires, car accidents, and homicides all combined. Tobacco is deadly and it should be avoided totally. Amen. Now, what about alcohol? Now, some have said that drinking alcohol in moderation is not bad. Matter of fact, some say it is good for you. But friend, what does the Bible say? So class, turn your Bibles to Proverbs 20 verse 1. That is Proverbs chapter 20 verse 1. What does it say, Eileen?
1: It says, wine is a mocker, strong drink is raging, and whosoever is deceived thereby is not wise.
0: Not wise. The wine or strong drink spoken of here is fermented alcoholic wine. Some may be asking, didn't Jesus turn water into wine? In class, yes, he did. And that can be found in John 2, 1 through 10. But the key thing you must understand that Jesus turned the water into unfermented pure wine or grape juice. There is no alcohol in the water that Jesus turned into wine. None whatsoever. When you do the Bible research yourself, you will find that there are two distinct categories of wines in the Bible. The first category is the strong drink, fermented alcoholic wine. And the second category is pure unfermented grape juice.
1: And they're okay. Both called wine in the Bible.
0: That's right. And there are many Bible texts to make this very clear, but we really don't have time to go over every Bible text.
1: Carrie, it really doesn't take a deep Bible study to know that alcohol should be avoided also, because statistics actually show that over 100,000 Americans per year alone are killed because of alcohol. And that's 25 times as many as all illegal drugs combined. And to add to that, nearly half of all murders suicides and accidental deaths are actually due to alcohol.
0: You're right, Elena. Many innocent lives are taken because of alcohol. Again, class, it doesn't take a deep study to know that alcohol is harmful to your health and should be avoided at all costs. So what about those who say a little wine is good for the heart? I would say, is it really worth the risk of death to self and others when God has given us a clear plan on what is really best for our heart? And that is eating a plant-based diet and exercise. Amen. So let's go ahead and move on, class, before we run out of time. Under temperance, there is one more drug worth mentioning that should be avoided, and research and statistics have proven it. Guess what it is?
1: Caffeine.
0: Oh, you're right. Caffeine. Now, this is one of the most used drugs, not only among adults, but children as well.
1: That's because caffeine is not only found in coffee, but it's also found in colas and soft drinks and a lot of the candy bars.
0: Chocolate candy bars. That's right. Now, friend, I want you to listen here. I know many of you are saying, I have to have my coffee. It calms me down. It calms my nerves down and gets me ready to take on a stressful day.
1: But coffee is actually a stimulant, which means that it doesn't calm your nerve at all. It's actually damaging to your nerves.
0: That's right. Don't you know that long-term use of caffeine can cause paralysis or depression? Matter of fact, many psychiatrists have found that there are many cases of depression and anxiety in mental institutions whose only treatment is to be simply taken off of caffeine. Also, many suffer from headaches, diarrhea, constipation, fatigue, and mental confusion due to drinking a lot of caffeine.
1: And I know also, Carrie, that your mom had a friend who had breast cancer, and her doctor told her that she needed to avoid all caffeine from all the sources because it's been found that caffeine actually makes cancer cells grow quicker.
0: That's right. And I've heard that from other cancer survivors, too. Now, friends, the research is very clear that caffeine should not be a part of your diet if you want to live healthy. That's if you want to be vibrant and alive and revived. Now, if you really don't care to be that, just continue to do what you're doing. But I know I want to, and there's many others out there that want to be healthy and wealthy and wise. Amen.
1: That's right. And a lot of people don't know because caffeine has actually been thought to actually help.
0: But that's right.
1: Just like cigarette smoking at one point was thought to help the lungs, and then we learn later on that it's actually damaging to the lungs. The same thing with caffeine. People think that it's helping their nerves when actually it's very harmful.
0: That's right. We're going to have to move on. We got to move on here. Now, let's briefly look at the A in New Start, which represents air. Now, as you know, we probably can live for weeks without food or a few days without water, but you will die within minutes without air or oxygen. Now, fresh air is very vital to our healthy lifestyle also. Matter of fact, all 100 trillion cells in your body need fresh oxygen in order to stay alive. Did you know that? There are many health benefits to getting fresh air on a daily basis. Now, Elaine, I want you to go ahead and just name a few for us.
1: That's okay, Gary. It's been found that fresh air actually improves concentration. It actually boosts learning abilities and improves the overall function of the brain. And also, fresh air decreases tension, anxiety, irritability, and headaches. So we should make sure that we get fresh air each day in the sunlight while we exercise. And if you live in an area where there's a lot of pollution, you want to make sure you go to a place where there are a lot of plants. Plants help to absorb some of the pollutants in the air. Placing plants in your home or your office is also a good idea. But if you want a big dose of clean, fresh air, take some trips in the countryside and you'll find lots of good, fresh air there.
0: You sure will.
1: Amen.
0: Because that's where I live, in the country. Amen. Now, we must get fresh air on a daily basis to maintain good health. Now, let's go ahead and look at the R in New Start, which represents rest. Now, if you want to maintain a healthy lifestyle, you must get the right quantity and quality of sleep. Elaine, why is rest or sleep so vital to your health?
1: Well, when your sleep is actually when the body actually repairs the damage, restores energy, and it's preparing itself for another day of all activities. And that's when, especially young people, that's when they grow.
0: So when your body is not getting enough sleep, it is unable to recharge or repair itself. So lack of sleep actually leads to poor judgment, exhaustion, and many other things. Matter of fact, it is estimated that as many as 30% of fatal car accidents are caused by a driver falling to sleep at the wheel. You can't take this lightly, class, because several years ago, that happened to me. I almost lost my life because I fell asleep at the wheel. You got to be very careful and get your sleep.
1: That's right. You should get at least 8 hours of sleep per day. And it's found that going to sleep between the hours of 9 p.m. and 12 midnight is the most efficient time. The more hours you get before 12, the better.
0: That's right. So friends, get the proper amount of sleep to maintain good health. According to the Bible, our bodies require not only daily rest, but weekly rest as well. Now, friend, if you go to Exodus chapter 20, verses 8 through 11, tells us to remember God's Sabbath day to keep it holy. 6 days we should labor, but on the seventh day of the week, we should cease or rest from all our labor. This is the Sabbath rest that was created during the creation week in Genesis 2, verses 2 through 3, and still applies to us today. Friend, remember that God, his holy Sabbath rest that occurs on the seventh day of the week, is a day to spend quality and quantity time with God and our families. Now, the Holy Sabbath is a day in which you can be recharged, revived spiritually as well as physically and mentally. Now, remember in Mark 2:27, it mentions that God made the Sabbath for our benefit to rest, worship him, and to reflect on his glory. Isn't that beautiful, man? It was made for us.
1: Mm-hmm.
0: Now, every Sabbath, I could just personally testify, it is truly a blessing, especially for me after a very hectic week. Now, friend, if you follow the principle of getting the right amount of rest on a daily basis and resting once a week on God's holy Sabbath day, you will experience less stress and much more energy. Amen.
1: Amen.
0: Amen. Amen. Now, the last T in the New Start plan is trust God. Trust who?
1: God.
0: Trust God. Now, this is actually the most important. All 8 keys to living a healthy lifestyle is totally incomplete if you fail to trust God. He will help you, especially in areas where you are struggling. And many people are struggling in the area of health. I did at one time myself. I can tell you, give it to Jesus Christ. Stay in constant prayer with him. Matter of fact, Jesus is the embodiment spiritually of the entire New Start lifestyle plan. Jesus is the end in New Start. He is the nutrition that gives you the bread of life. He is the E, the exercise that gives you the Holy Spirit to move in you to help you overcome anything in life. Jesus is the W, the water, the living water in which eternal life springs forth. And if you drink this water, you will never thirst again, friend. Jesus, he is the S, the sunlight that shines the light of truth in your lives. Jesus, he is the T, the temperance. He has given us an example how to live a temperate life. Jesus is the A, the air. He is the breath of life. Jesus, he is the R, the rest. And you can cast all your cares upon him, and he will give you rest. Jesus, of course, is the T, the trust. You can trust in all of his promises. New Start. We are totally out of time, class. Friend, I pray that you are blessed from today's study, from this entire health series. You don't want to miss next program. If you have been blessed by Pathway to Peace, we would love to hear from you. 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
5: Now a look at your midday weather on Bakersfield Christian Talk Radio. Sunny today with a high near 87 and lows around 59. Sunny tomorrow with a high of 89 and lows around 62. For your Friday, sunny with a high near 94 and lows around 61. And for Saturday, sunny with a high near 88 and lows around 56. That's your midday weather on Bakersfield Christian Talk Radio.
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8: Thanks, Rob. It's always a joy. Appreciate you having me on.
7: Luke, for those hearing that title for the first time, give them a vision behind this book. What does it mean to approach investing through a theological lens?
8: Yeah, great question. So when you see a book entitled Theology of Investing, someone might wonder if this is a really complicated book. But actually, it's a short book. It's very accessible, only about 75 pages long when it's all done. And I was talking with a friend recently about the book, and she said, after having looked through it, that this is the most easy-to-read introduction she's ever seen on Christian investing. And so at least for her, it's going to become the go-to resource when introducing people to this whole idea of Christian investing for the first time. You know, I think a lot of people, when they are able to look at something like this, are going to be pleased with, you know, how much thought has gone into putting it together. You know, these days you have to say, there was no artificial intelligence used in the construction of this book, but it was actually written over an entire year by a group of individuals, including myself. And so the quality and the significance of what actually is said in the book is really, really high. You know, I would also just note that there is a layer of complexity, sure, because you're actually addressing a combination of two different kind of conceptual worlds. On the one hand, you have an introduction to how the biblical worldview, Christian beliefs, and theology works in everyday life. And then on the other hand, you have this kind of basic introduction to how the modern investing world works as well. And so the book is purposed to engage readers from both, you know, kind of areas, whether their interest is theology and church kind of stuff background, or if they're coming more from a strictly business and finance background, and those who might not be deep in either, but interested to see how they work together.
9: Well, Luke, I think that's a helpful introduction. I'm sure you've gotten our listeners excited about it. And this is an important work. It was so needed, and I appreciate the care that you and the team gave to it. Let's start with the foundation here. Why should believers care about this conversation in the first place? And why does a theology of investing really matter?
8: Yeah, I think you have a point there, Rob. The case for making this type of a book is worth considering. You know, just take a 2 minutes and think about, why would I want to read a book on this topic? And so I would just start by saying most of the folks listening here today have probably already encountered investing somewhere in their lives, whether by contributing as a newer employee to a retirement plan, or maybe they're more seasoned or they're experienced with financial advice, and perhaps they have read the newspaper, perhaps they've seen the evening report on the markets. And so I think the why question really begins with wondering about, what does my Christian faith have to say about this thing I've encountered called investing? And then, you know, kind of more pointedly, does the Christian faith that I hold to offer anything distinctive to say about it? That, you know, is there just, you know, kind of generic, or is there something more specific coming from Scripture? And so I'm here at the table to say, yes, it does matter. The bottom line is, if you are a person who confesses Jesus as Lord, that you're inviting him and acknowledging that he is Lord over everything, our money, our savings accounts, our investing. Colossians 3:17, and whatever you do in word or deed, do everything in the name of the Lord Jesus. And I believe that everything means everything.
9: Including our investments. Luke Bolton is here today. 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
9: Thank you.
7: What does the Christian faith have to say about investing? And does it matter to your portfolio? Hi, I'm Rob West. Luke Bolton is here today. Luke serves as executive for strategic relationships at Kingdom Advisors. He's also the co-author of a new resource, The Theology of Investing, a biblical perspective for contemporary investors. And Luke, before the break, you were talking about how everything matters to God, and that includes our investments. But I want to get practical for a second. How would you distinguish investing shaped by a biblical worldview from investing in general?
8: I love that question, Rob, because it demands an answer. Is there really a difference?
7: Yeah.
8: I would say that two types of answers come to my mind. First, there's the internal stuff. What's going on in our thoughts, our motivations, in our heart? The answers there are probably familiar to most listening. We need to have a heart of contentment and gratitude for the Lord, to trust in Him, not to trust in the markets. We need to be casting our cares on the Lord, not to worry about what we're going to eat or wear in the future, and all those heart level issues. But secondly, there's the expression stuff, the outward things as well, how we act in the decision of investing to show what we believe. And so how much we invest, what we invest in when we buy an investment, that all matters too. And so certainly not every Christian is going to agree on exactly how to implement their stewardship in this situation of investing. And one investor will vary from another in terms of their context. But really, over the last 20 to 30 years, we've seen a growing consensus across the Christian community emerging in favor of taking meaningful action through investing. And it's really showing up in three primary ways. First, some Christians seek to avoid certain investments that hinder the integrity of their faith.
7: Yeah.
8: Second, other Christians, or maybe the same, will engage opportunities to use their influence as investors for God's purposes. And that's a unique whole other topic we won't get into. But the third way it has been showing up is that some have found that they can embrace investments that align especially well with God's heart and the goodness that He intended for all of His world. Mm. So regardless of the approach, you know, we need to seek the Lord's guidance. What would He have us to do?
7: Yeah, I love that there's a variety of approaches here and that you can actually do it now in a way that wasn't available even just a few years ago. Luke, when someone begins to think this way, how does that perspective start to influence the kinds of investments they choose?
8: Well, I hope it's beginning to be obvious that this can go far beyond just seeking to avoid harm. It certainly starts there. You know, that's a baseline. But we also need to start asking questions like, how can these investments contribute to the good, to God's purposes for this world?
7: Yes.
8: And that may take more attention and learning to begin to evaluate your options. But Scripture invites us. Jeremiah 29:7 says, to seek the welfare of the city where I have sent you, for in its welfare you will find your welfare. And so we have this invitation to make a difference for good in the world. And Galatians 6:10 similarly exhorts us, so then, as we have opportunity, let us do good to everyone, especially to those who are of the household of faith. And so I just love to frame this entire topic around the idea of an invitation, an exhortation, maybe even an opportunity to consider how much glory can we give our Heavenly Father through the way that we invest our resources, not only to give a return for the future, but through the engagement and impact that we can have through those investments as well.
7: Luke, I love this. As we listen to you talk and we think about that we can make a difference for good in the world, and that that can include how we deploy capital into productive investments. It's a beautiful picture. Let's get, though, even more practical. Let's say I'm listening today and I say, yes, Luke, I want to begin moving in this direction. What are some of the first steps that our listeners can take?
8: One, they could read a book about investing from a Christian worldview. Two,
7: yes.
8: They could think for a minute about the investments they may already have and see if they can find out what, you know, companies they're already invested in. Three, they could seek out good and godly counsel from others. Don't go it alone. It's probably not enough to just tinker around online and try to Google how to make this work. Godly wisdom and accountability is something that comes to us through relationships with friends, counselors, even advisors. Mm-hmm. And lastly, take a simple step. ask yourself or your advisor, what is the one small step I can take this week to begin moving in a better direction here?
12: Luke, you mentioned talk to your advisor about this. What would you say to listeners today who have never talked to their advisor about this? Perhaps they know their advisor is a believer, but this has not come up as a part of their investing options. How would you encourage them to approach that conversation with their advisor?
8: A lot of times, advisors are waiting to be asked that question. As we've surveyed the market, this topic of values-aligned investing is most often brought up by clients, and advisors who are educated and could answer the question sometimes are hesitant to ask. And so I would just encourage our listeners to go ahead and raise the topic and to say, how might I look at aligning my investments with my values?
12: Yeah, that's really good. Luke, I know you have the opportunity to sit in a seat that surveys the landscape. You see the growing number of investment solutions that are coming

0: 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Any information provided is not intended to replace advice from a financial, medical, legal, or other professional who understands your specific situation.
1: 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You know, we understand that as Christ followers, our purpose is to be all about the kingdom of God. And one component of that is the high calling that we have been entrusted, and that is the management of God's resources. We want to live faithfully. We want to live obediently. We want to live surrendered, trusting Jesus as our Savior. But we want to see money as a tool, not taking ownership of it with a clenched fist, but holding it loosely, giving it generously, managing it according to God's wisdom. And when we do that, we're a testimony to the world that is looking on and watching. Each day on this program, we want to help you think well about managing money biblically through the lens of biblical wisdom. So we realize that that gets practical in a hurry. You've got debt to pay off. You've got investments to manage. You've got a budget to stay on track with. You've got a plan for the future as you have a child going off to college or you're preparing for retirement. Whatever it might be, you're going to need another car here pretty soon. So we want to help you make those decisions in light of principles that we pull out of God's Word. So whatever you're wrestling with today in your financial life, go ahead and call right now. That number, 800-525-7000. Our team is standing by. You'll get right through at the moment. That number again, 800-525-7000. We'll look forward to taking those questions here in just a moment. In the news today, the U.S. housing market is becoming more favorable for buyers. That's right. As of early 2026, rising inventory and softer demand are giving prospective homeowners more options and more negotiating power than they've had in recent years. Realtor.com data shows that there are now more than 600,000 additional homes for sale than there are active buyers. That growing gap between supply and demand represents a noticeable shift away from the fast-moving seller's markets that defined much of the past few years. With more homes available and fewer buyers competing for them, properties are taking longer to sell. That gives shoppers more time to compare options, make thoughtful decisions, even negotiate on price, and request concessions that may have been unlikely during the market's hotter seasons. You know, when homes are selling quickly, buyers don't have the luxury of asking for some of those concessions or placing a contingency in a contract that may have been quickly dismissed by a seller in a red-hot market because somebody else was willing to pay cash. Well, with the growing inventory, houses sitting on the market longer, that means you have the option to ask for some of those concessions or even a contingency that perhaps you were not able to even a year ago. And so it places buyers in a much stronger position. Sellers, meanwhile, may need to reset their expectations for this slower market. But for patient and discerning buyers, today's conditions really offer a welcome opportunity to purchase with greater confidence and flexibility. Here's the key, though. This is one of those big three budget busters. So you need to make sure that if you're out there shopping for a home and maybe you decide, hey, now's the opportunity, just keep in mind, even though inventories are up, you may have a little more negotiating power, affordability is still working against you. Home prices have not come down. It's just the rate of increase has slowed and mortgage rates are still elevated. All that means is you have the potential that you could price yourself in such a way that you buy a home you can't afford, you're trying to stretch and make it work. Unfortunately, that's something you're going to pay for years to come. This is one of the big three: housing, food, transportation. Housing is the most difficult to unwind if you overbuy. You buy too much house. You're going to pay for that. Transportation, kind of a middle of the road, still not easy, but certainly less challenging than selling a home. Food, probably the one we can right-size the quickest. Bottom line is, although things are improving, I just really want you to count the cost. Make sure you have that 20% down payment. Make sure that you are getting into a mortgage payment, principal, interest, taxes, and insurance that is no more than 25% of your take-home pay, at the absolute most, 30% of your take-home pay. That's going to ensure that you have room for everything else. All right, let's dive into your phone calls today. 800-525-7000. You can call right now. Let's go to Indiana. Judy, go ahead.
2: Hi. I have $190,000 in my 401. I'm 65. I'm going to retire at the end of the year. My dad is leaving me $200,000 because he just passed away. My question is, I was thinking of putting it in a savings or a money market or something so I have money at home, or do I invest it? Because I only have like $40,000 in the bank now.
1: Okay.
2: And I'm not sure what to do with it.
1: Yeah, got it. Well, I'm sorry to hear about your dad's passing. Let's talk about the other assets you have. So you mentioned the 190 that you've got that's currently in the 401k. You've got $40,000 in cash. Do you have any other assets to speak of?
2: No, I started a small Roth, and it's got $40,000 in it right now, but that just depends on the week. And that's it. And then, you know, my house is paid for. So.
1: Okay. But you have an additional $40,000 beyond the Roth in savings, is that right?
2: Yes.
1: Okay, and then you got the $200,000 coming from your dad. I love the fact that you've got no debt. What about your income sources when you retire? Is it just going to be Social Security and then these retirement assets, or will it be something else?
2: It'll just be Social Security.
1: Okay, got it. And do you know what your retirement budget's going to be? Have you taken the time to kind of rebuild that based on the new realities of your spending?
2: Well, I've been trying to cut down possible bills that, you know, like subscriptions and stuff. I do have a husband. He has Social Security, too, but it'll be about the same as mine, about $2,000 a month.
1: Okay, great. Let's do this. I've got to take a break. This is really helpful background. I'll give you my thoughts right after the break. Stay right there, Judy. We'll be right back on Faith and Finance Live.
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8: Francis was 6 months old when his mother, Hannah, noticed a rash on his nose. That rash was eventually diagnosed as NOMA, a painful disease that eats away flesh. Not long after the discovery, Francis's father left the family. Hannah, now a single mother, faced a daunting journey, but she never lost hope. For years, Hannah searched for help, but found none. Then she heard about a ship coming to her country. After a five-hour bus ride to the Global Mercy, Hannah and Francis finally got the chance they prayed for. Volunteer surgeons reconstructed Francis's nose for free, transforming his life and bringing relief to his mother. Isaiah 40:31 says, "But those who hope in the Lord will renew their strength." Francis's joy is a testament to the power of love and perseverance, shining brightly in the darkest of circumstances. To find out more, browse to mercyships.org.
1: 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I'm Rob West. We're taking your calls and questions today. That number, 800-525-7000. That's 800-525-7000. We'd love to hear from you today. Before the break, we were talking to Judy. She has about $190,000 in her 401k. She'll be retiring at the end of the year. She's got another $40,000 in a Roth, $40,000 in emergency savings, and they're about to receive a $200,000 inheritance. Her dad passed away, and she's wondering what to do with that money. We talked a bit further during the break. She and her husband together, once she retires, between the two of them from Social Security, she believes they'll be receiving about $3,700 a month, and she thinks their expenses before trips and entertainment, but just, you know, basic expenses, shouldn't run more than $2,000 a month. So there's going to be quite a bit of a surplus there in terms of even just the monthly guaranteed income of Social Security minus the expenses. And, you know, between all of the assets, I mean, if we set aside the $40,000 as your emergency fund, which, you know, that's going to cover more than a year's worth of expenses, you know, let's call it, you know, you got about $425,000 between the 401k that you have, the $40,000 Roth, the $200,000 that's coming, you know, and at 4% a year, that would throw off another $17,000 a year. So you could easily pull, I'm saying, $1,500 a month if that money was invested. So I'd probably roll the $190,000 over to an IRA, have an advisor who manages the $190,000, the Roth, and then you could even invest the $200,000 in a taxable account in a way that's really conservative. So you'd keep a good portion of it in, you know, money markets and CDs and fixed income investments. You'd have a small portion in maybe some dividend paying stocks, and then, you know, maybe some treasury bonds alongside of that. But the idea would be that, Judy, you could easily take and create a very low risk portfolio with a focus on preserving what you have, outpacing inflation through income, not taking, you know, a lot of risk, but still growing that over time. So that $450,000 today between all of those investment accounts could grow to something, you know, more significant down the road, so that if you guys needed long-term care, which could run you $100,000 a year, you know, you've got something to fall back on. And you're living modestly, you're debt-free, you know, you should be able to enjoy this fourth quarter of life with some of that surplus, but you also know you have something to fall back on. So I think the bottom line is, I think you guys are doing great, and I would just recommend you reach out to a certified Kingdom advisor who could, you know, do a little bit more planning with you, but largely could take over the management of the inheritance, the retirement account, the Roth, and build that portfolio that makes sense for you all in this retirement season to continue to grow, you know, this money, but very conservatively, so you're not taking a lot of risk with a lot of volatility. But give me your thoughts on all that.
2: No, that sounds good. I was wondering about, because I'm just starting to dabble a little bit and thought, well, maybe a money market, or maybe I should put more in savings, but savings doesn't pay anything anymore. So,
1: yeah.
2: Just to have some surplus money.
1: Yeah, and I think you but could I, get that savings up to whatever you want. If you'd rather have $50,000 or $60,000, great. I mean, at least there's decent interest rates today. In money market, you can still get 4%, very safe. Now, that's going to head down over time, but at least today, you're still getting a decent return on your money. But with the rest of it, you know, let's say you were to raise that to $50K, I mean, you're still going to have $425,000, $430,000 that could be invested. A good bit of that could be in CDs and you know, U.S. government treasuries, but you could also have a portion of it in dividend-paying stocks, and I think that would position you really well to outpace inflation and yet still have a really sizable nest egg that you could fall back on if you need it.
2: What about my $190,000 was from my old job? So it isn't a traditional IRA now. So
1: yeah.
2: I could just take that other $200,000 and do what you said.
1: I would do the same strategy with both accounts. Now, they're going to need to stay separate because one's an IRA and the other is what's called a taxable brokerage account, meaning as investments are sold, and I would recommend you use an advisor, as investments are sold at a profit, you'd pay tax on them, capital gains tax. That's not true of the IRA, but they could have a very similar strategy and be very complementary to one another. So here's the next step, I think, for you, is to reach out to a certified Kingdom advisor there in Elkhart. Just go to findacka.com. You could put in your zip code. You and your husband could meet with two or three, find the one that's the best fit. And then from there, you know, not only do some planning, but then have the advisor take over the management of the IRA, the Roth, and the inheritance.
2: Okay. That sounds good.
1: All right. Well, thank you for your call, Judy. I appreciate it. If we can help further, don't hesitate to reach out. Let's head to Chicago. Jose, go ahead. Hi, how can I help you?
9: Hey, so I got some questions. I'm in my late 50s. We have a 14-year-old who's going to private high school, a Christian high school. We have a younger 10-year-old who's also in Christian high school. But I was given the news that my employment would be eliminated at the end of August, and I'm trying to figure out some ways or just to get some good advice on how to move forward. I have a CD that I've had in a bank account forever since a job that I had 20 years ago that I've never done anything with, and don't know how to start to move that or to use that. We have a savings, like an emergency savings of $15,000, and a home that's probably worth $300,000 that we owe $100,000 on. And so, yeah, we just look trying to come up with some good ideas and some help on what to do.
1: Yeah, very good. Well, listen, I'm so sorry to hear that your job's been eliminated. I mean, I think at this point, I'm glad to hear that you've got a little bit of emergency savings. You've also got that CD that's just sitting there in the bank. I think right now, while you're looking for another job, the best thing to do is just kind of hunker down. You know, I wouldn't do anything with that money. Let's try to preserve as much liquidity as you can, and let's, you know, create a transition budget and see how long we can keep. Let this savings last, you know, take advantage of any severance or unemployment, make sure you keep your health care coverage in place, and figure out how quickly new employment can happen, and kind of go to a Mayday budget where, you know, we got the big four. We keep the roof, you know, the house paid, the utilities on, the gas in the car, so you can go find another job, and food on the table, and kind of everything else is negotiable. I mean, we want to keep the kids in school and so forth, but right now your full-time job needs to be finding that next one. And I would just kind of preserve whatever cash you have or things that can be converted to cash like the CD and let's sit tight. Now, once you restore the income, now it's a matter of saying, okay, how do we build up the savings from $15,000 to whatever is equal to 3 months' expenses? You know, do we have any debt we need to take care of? And then can we start participating in a retirement plan at work? But that's assuming we get the budget to balance. We've got some margin, you know, and before we do any of that, where you can keep the kids in school and just keep the bills paid. So I think that's the focus at this point, not, you know, what do we do with that money? I'd leave it right there. And when the CD comes due, move it to savings and just keep yourself as liquid as possible. And let's see how quickly we can replace that income and keep everything else, you know, current at the same time. Jose, I hope that helps. Thanks for your call. We'll be right back.
10: It's a mistake to think the God of heaven is not merciful. Look at 2 Chronicles 24, starting in verse 17. Now after the death of Jehoiada came the princes of Judah and made obeisance to the king. Then the king hearkened unto them, and they left the house of the Lord God of their fathers, and served groves and idols. And wrath came upon Judah and Jerusalem for this their trespass. Yet he sent prophets to them to bring them again unto the Lord, and they testified against them. But they would not give ear. When Zechariah, the son of Jehoiada the priest, told them that in this state of rebellion they couldn't possibly prosper, they conspired against him and stoned him with stones at the commandment of the king in the court of the house of the Lord. This was a dramatic slide for Judah. In Jerusalem, they took to worshipping images and idols. But in spite of this colossal rebellion, God sent prophets to them. God appealed to them. God could have just dispensed with them, but God is merciful. He was gracious enough to appeal to the people and invite them back onto the pathway of blessing and prosperity. They chose to ignore God's appeals. Has God appealed to you lately? No doubt he has. When he did you listen and act in the positive? Of course, our sinful nature begs us to please ourselves, but the cross reminds us of the love of God, of a Savior who will soon return to this earth. It's just not worth it to ignore God. Judah paid a terrible price. Having ignored the prophets, they were solidly defeated by Syria. God offered mercy, but God's offer was refused. When God mercifully offers you a way forward, be sure to grab it with both hands. Remember, God is merciful and God is gracious always. I'm John Bradshaw for It Is Written.
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1: Well, here in our final segment today, we'd love to hear from you. I've got room for a few more questions at 800-525-7000. Again, that's 800-525-7000. You can call right now. Before we head back to the phones, let me mention this quarter, we've been shining a light on the incredible work of Heart for Lebanon. And this is a pretty amazing story. You know, each quarter, we know that you're generous people. And one of the byproducts of managing money God's way is that you're regular givers to your local church and you're supporting Moody Radio, but you're also looking for other giving opportunities that the Lord may direct you to. And if you're handling money God's way, you have the ability to respond to the leading of the Lord. And so as a part of what we do here at Faith and Finance, each quarter we pick a different ministry and say, you know what, there's a ministry out there that you may not know about that's doing incredible work in the name of Jesus, and we want to shine a light on it. And over a year ago, we planned for this quarter right now to be Heart for Lebanon. But what we didn't know is that at this moment, in the sovereignty of God, there'd be more than 1 million people that have been displaced by the ongoing war that's happening right now. Families have fled their homes with just the clothes on their backs and no resources. I mean, children, women, elderly, and families are living in temporary spaces and makeshift shelters without the most basic necessities. And Heart for Lebanon is uniquely positioned in critical areas where the needs are the greatest. And what they're doing is they're providing mattresses and blankets, food portions, hygiene packets, compassionate care, and they're sharing the gospel and the hope of Christ. And so if you'd like to be a part of this effort that we're helping to partner with Heart for Lebanon on, our goal is to reach 275 families. And every $90 given reaches one family with food, hygiene items, and the gospel. 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It's an urgent need. It's happening right now. 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Thanks in advance. All right, let's head back to the phones. Chicago, Ephraim, go right ahead.
13: Yes, thank you so much, Rob.
1: Of course.
13: For taking my call.
1: Yes, sir.
13: Yeah, I listen to your radios, to Moody Radio on my car. And the first time I heard about Faison Finance, and I was like, what is this? You know, how is like Faith, you know, Faith is related to finance, you know, is it like, is it because it matches, like the name matches, like cause it just perfectly matches, you know, it's on rhythm, like Faith and finance, and I didn't understand.
1: Yes.
13: You know,
1: well, here's the thing on that. I'm glad you called that out, Ephraim, because you're right. I mean, it sounds like it goes together, but it's so much more than that. In fact, the ministry name used to be MoneyWise, and there's a long answer to the question, why did you change the name? And I won't get into that. But as we began to think and pray about it, we said, you know what? Our legacy as Christ followers is so much more than just being wise with money. It really is about seeing money as a part of our faith journey, because it's a tangible expression of what we value and where we place our trust. And it's really a tool, because at the end of the day, you and I are managing God's money. It's not even ours. And that makes every financial decision a spiritual decision. So that's ultimately why we named it Faith and Finance. But I can understand how at first that was puzzling to you.
13: Yeah, because like I always have associated faith with like being godly, and you know the churches always ask for money, right? Like they don't talk to you about money; they just ask for money. You know, it's just like okay, donate, but it never tells you like okay, how do you allocate your money? Like oh, allocating your money toward a certain way and spending your money a certain way actually represents who you are as a person, what do you believe in, and whether you're materialistic, whether you're living to please for others and stuff like that. Because, you know, I have realized that, you know, I was like, okay, you know, like, I was pretending I can afford everything. And, you know, and it was based off of that I was just coping okay with everybody else, but not necessarily I had it on my disposal, right?
1: Yes,
13: so it's like, this China kind of created that perspective, shed light on that perspective where it's like, okay, you know,
1: Well, I'm glad you found the program, and I'm glad it's helped to allow you to think differently about the role of money in your life. Hey, how can I help you today? What is your question?
13: Yes, thank you so much, Rob. I wanted to ask you about, I have two questions. One is about digital assets, right? Like, I think let's talk about that a little bit. Digital assets, as you know, Bitcoin came in, you know, it was the first, you know, ever cryptocurrency we heard of, and it came in. Now it has about, 1.60 trillion in market cap. And it's like it's a new technology. I have very understand of it, and you know, it could have good or bad, you know, reputation when it comes to it. But the numbers don't lie. People really actually put some money down on it, you know. So starting from zero, now it's selling about what I'm not sure about today's price, but yeah, it's 79,000 per coin. So I want to ask you about, okay, Bitcoin, is it worth, is it still worth investing on, first and foremost, right? And then the second one is like, okay, it's a new cryptocurrency that came. It's not new. It's been there, but it's different than Bitcoin because Bitcoin is like a digital gold, right? Like you can reserve values, assets, and then you can move it, you know, instantly. Like, you know, I know you can probably elaborate a lot more about how much it takes like to move millions, let's say like hundreds or tens of millions from one account to another, like, or across the country. It takes a lot of time, right? I'm pretty sure you're probably going to elaborate. I would love to if you can elaborate on that one. And but when it comes to digital assets, like, for example, XRP, you can move hundreds of millions in just a second with so much less money or fees because it's just directly peer-to-peer. Like, it's just you send it to whoever wants to receive it or whoever you have a business with.
1: So let me give you some thoughts because I need to get to at least one more call when we're done here. But this is really helpful, and I appreciate you sharing a little bit of your story and then some background on your question. Yes, you are right in the sense that you know, Bitcoin has reached, I would say, a mainstream status. And we've seen institutional players come in. There was big questions about the regulators and how they would deal with Bitcoin. But we've gotten past all that. We now have ETFs based on Bitcoin. We've got central banks of the world that are buying Bitcoin. So it's here to stay. And I think there's Bitcoin and everything else. And XRP would fit into the everything else category in terms of it's even more speculative, volatile. There's big questions about its sustainability. But I think Bitcoin is here to stay, including the blockchain technology underneath it. A lot of people talk about Bitcoin being digital gold because it has a lot of the same attributes that gold does, a store of value and which protects your purchasing power. And there's a fixed 21 million Bitcoins that will ever be produced. So it has scarcity built into its DNA. And all that sounds good. And for a long time, we talked about taking a portion of your gold allocation, which we would say no more than 10% in gold, and taking a portion of that and putting it in Bitcoin, maybe up to 3%, but not any more than that because it's still highly speculative and volatile. The problem is it has not acted like gold. There has been a massive divergence in 2026. I mean, I think we're down, you know, over 20% on the year. While gold has done well, Bitcoin has been selling off. And so it really is not correlated in its price action. And I think what it's looking like is more of a speculative new technology, which is really disconnected from any other major asset class, including gold. So for that reason, you know, I would be very cautious. I think for the average investor, I'd stay away completely. For somebody who's more sophisticated, I would go no more than 3%. And I certainly wouldn't touch anything other than Bitcoin because, again, I think you're moving beyond investing into speculation. XRP is really about, you know, blockchain, but it's also about cross-border payments and bank-to-bank transaction systems. Will that last? Possibly. Both have existed for years and have large followings, but nobody can guarantee their long-term role, especially XRP, because governments, banks, and regulators still have heavy influence, and, you know, there's a lot more that we need to know about them. So I would say in terms of an investment, XRP, no. Bitcoin, possibly, but no more than 3%, and only if you can stomach the extreme volatility. Hey, I've got to get to one final call, Ephraim. Thank you for your call today. Patty, I've got just a minute and a half left. Go ahead.
14: Okay, well, I'm trying to figure out how to help my son clean up his credit report. There's some discrepancies on it. His credit card, the Discover card, sends him monthly his credit score, which has been, last time he got it, it was 802. He's 26 years old, so that's pretty good for somebody that age to have that credit score. We went to the bank last week to apply for a loan for him. They pulled his credit, and the credit score that they had was it was 795 or something like that. It was lower, but anyway, they had a couple of things on his credit report that one of them was his dad's business, which had nothing to do with my son. His dad passed away 10 years ago, so that business hasn't even been in reality. It hasn't even been in existence.
1: Yeah.
14: So how do I go about getting his credit score cleaned up?
1: Yes.
14: Dispute. things?
1: Yeah, so that? Great question, and I'm sorry you're going through this. If his father's old business is showing up on his credit report 10 years later, it usually means either he was listed as a co-owner or the business debt was somehow connected to his Social Security number, or there's an error on the credit report, because a deceased parent's debt normally does not transfer to a child unless the child has legally agreed to the debt. So the first step is to get copies of all three bureau reports from annualcreditreport.com. Look for the exact name, whether it's a business or personal, and then dispute them, and they're going to be forced to provide evidence that it's his. Fortunately, I'm out of time. Thanks for your call today. We'll talk to you next time. Thank you.
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16: From the Christian News Radio Network, I'm Jim Miller. Murder convictions of former South Carolina lawyer Alex Murdaugh have been overturned. In a 5-0 vote, the South Carolina Supreme Court granted Murdaugh a new trial today. The justices said a county clerk improperly influenced the jury in Murdaugh's original trial. President Trump is in China meeting with Chinese President Xi Jinping. The two are expected to talk about trade agreements between the two countries. In addition to trade, there could be a discussion about the U.S. edge in artificial intelligence. News Nation's Hannah Brandt has more.
17: Senior Trump administration officials say this is a good opportunity for Trump and Xi to explore opening a channel of communication on this issue. They say, of course, AI is this rapidly evolving technology, and the U.S. does have some serious security concerns. We know President Trump has repeatedly argued the U.S. is leading China in AI. The U.S. has also put export restrictions on its advanced semiconductor chips. That could be a topic of discussion between the two leaders.
16: This is Trump's first trip to China since 2017. A CIA whistleblower testifying before the Senate over an alleged cover-up related to the origins of COVID-19. James Erdman is appearing before the Senate Homeland Security and Governmental Affairs Committee. It comes as the Justice Department is facing a deadline to charge former National Institute of Allergy and Infectious Disease Dr. Anthony Fauci for allegedly lying to Congress about research that could boost the transmissibility of a virus. Prosecutors announcing criminal charges in the deadly 2024 collapse of Baltimore's Francis Scott Key Bridge. They accuse a Singapore-based ship operator of intentionally relying on an improper fuel pump that contributed to the crash, then lying about it to investigators. U.S. Attorney for Maryland Kelly Hayes.
18: If the dolly had been using the proper fuel supply pumps, then the vessel would have regained power in time to safely navigate under the Key Bridge. But because the ship was using the flushing pumps, which did not have the redundancies, the ship did not regain power in time.
16: Maryland officials estimate it'll cost between $4.3 billion and $5.2 billion to replace that bridge. The new bridge is expected to open in 2030. Today, the Artemis II astronauts visiting Capitol Hill, where lawmakers honor their strides in space exploration. The four astronauts traveled around the moon last month. Artemis II pilot Victor Glover.
19: There's a saying, if you want to go fast, go alone. But if you want to go far, go together. And we went together. And that record, if you think about anything, don't think about the four names, because we didn't go just the four of us together. We went together, all of us.
16: Earlier this year, the Senate committee passed the NASA Authorization Act. It rejects President Trump's budget request that cuts funding to NASA and includes a 2.5% increase next year. From Christian News Radio Network, I'm Jim Miller. To hear this and other reports on demand, visit christiannewsradio.org.
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22: There was over 30 sharks doing patterns directly underneath me and my friend.
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24: You're going to need a bigger boat.
22: I looked at my friend Ed and I said, Ed, what do we do? He said, there's only one way to get a handle on this situation. We can't make it back to the shore in time because they will get us if we do. Mike, the only way to deal with this problem is to deflate our buoyancy compensators and to go directly down into the midst of them, and then they'll leave us alone. And I looked at him and I said, who are you trying to kid?
25: Mateys, I believe we're about to hear another grisly tale from the sea.
26: Well, not actually, but a very interesting one nonetheless. Welcome, my friend, to Reaching Your Heart. My name is Chris McKay, and it is always great to have you along. If you have any questions about today's broadcast, make sure that you let us know by calling 1-866-794-3278. That's 1-866-RY-HEART. And today's message is entitled, The Unbelieving Believer. Here's Pastor Michael Oxentanko.
22: In the middle of my college experience, I took a year off to serve as a student missionary in the Marshall Islands, the South Pacific. As a volunteer student, I offered 1 year of my college experience to go overseas to make a difference in an area of the world that needed help. And in exchange, I would be enriched by the experience of living in another culture, of being immersed in another language, and being a minority and learning how to live that way. It was a great experience. When I arrived on the island of Madeira, I'll never forget my assignment, which was to teach the seventh grade. I had never taught school in my entire life. And I was suddenly told that I would be a teacher for one whole year with about 30 children. I remember at the airport, they were all waiting for me. Like little children without parents, they came up and hugged my legs and pulled my coat and my pants. And I said, how in the world am I going to connect with these kids? When I was assigned my classroom, I discovered that my room was about 100 yards in a building, 100 yards off from the ocean. So as I was teaching, I would look through the window, and as they were cutting up in my class, I would see the ocean and feel the spray and watch the water dance like diamonds on a crystal sea. And I think to myself, I can't wait for this class to end so I can go out and go swimming. One day as I was looking out over the water, my curiosity got the best part of me. I said to myself, what would it be like to go scuba diving out there on the ocean where the reef is? So I gathered some scuba gear, and with the help of my friend Ed Doe, we swam past the breakers and descended into the murky depths of an oxygen-rich ocean current that was literally teeming with sharks. I later learned that the natives never dived right off where my classroom was. They never dived there. It was the most dangerous and treacherous spot on the island. The sun was bright, and as we swam out over the ocean, kicking the water with our fins and flippers, I noticed that the sharks underneath us began to do patterns. At first, there were 2 or 3 sharks, then 4 or 5, 6 or 7. And after about 5 minutes, as I was looking down in the water, I noticed there was over 30 sharks doing patterns directly underneath me and my friend. Then we got real nervous. Suddenly, a 3-foot little shark, not one of those big 8-footers, they kept their distance. A 3-foot shark swam all the way up to where we were at, and as I was moving my fins back and forth, sort of like a seal. You know what happened next?
0: That shark came after me and tried to take a bite right out of my foot. So I took my flipper and I kicked it in the head. And then I looked at my friend Ed and I said, Ed, what do we do? He said, there's only one way to get a handle on this situation. We can't make it back to the shore in time because they will get us if we do. Mike, the only way to deal with this problem is to deflate our buoyancy compensators and to go directly down into the midst of them, and then they'll leave us alone. And I looked at him and I said, who are you trying to kid? He said, I'm not kidding anyone. Before I knew it, he was down there among the sharks. And I said, oh boy, I was born to die at the age of 22. And I let my buoyancy compensator out with all the air, and I went down there. And sure enough, when we got against the reef, they dissipated and they were gone. As we were swimming along, I thought my worries were over. I thought it was all over because the sharks had gone. We went over the ledge of a reef, and as we went over, suddenly two massive eyes met my eyes. I saw a sea monster, a literal sea monster. You're looking at me like I'm not telling you the truth. Well, I am. It was a sea monster. I have seen barracudas that could bite your head off in a single bite. 6 feet long barracudas. I have seen sharks that are 8 feet long, like the Grey Reefs of the Marshall Islands, on numerous occasions. They could tear you to ribbons if they wanted to. But this fish was bigger than any one of those. It was a giant grouper, and it looked like it was big enough to swallow me and my friend whole. If you look at the picture there, he doesn't exactly look friendly, does he? As I was looking into his face, he had 3-inch fangs. And I looked at him and I said, this is Count Dracula of the deep. And I was very nervous, very scared. He looked at me, I looked at him. He looked at me and I looked at him. He looked aggressive and I began to look at him from 3 feet more of a distance. And as I was making my way away from this fish, I realized that I had swam into a whale of a dilemma. The Bible describes a prophet in the Bible who was in a whale of a dilemma. Look at verse 3 of Jonah 1. The Bible says he paid the fare to get away. Jonah paid money to get away from God. In verse 3, the Bible says, but Jonah rose up to flee to Tarshish. This is no ordinary city. In Isaiah 66:19, we discover that this city was, in fact, the city of unbelief. It was an island which was dedicated to those who did not know God. So Jonah charters a boat to sail to the island of unbelief. In the story, there's a spiritual progression in Jonah's movement from belief to unbelief. In verse 3, he flees from the presence of the Lord. He abandons his home, his faith, his father, his God, everything he knows in his life. He turns his back on it to get away from God. In verse 4, he hides in the belly of the ship from the company of unbelievers. He seeks social isolation so he will not have to experience the pain of being around believers or unbelievers, having to share his faith in any way. In verse 5, he sleeps in his spiritual darkness in the belly of the ship. The light of God's truth in verse 1 is replaced by the darkness of a spiritual sleep in verse 5. Here is the progression. He flees, he hides, he sleeps. The same progression is found in our lives at times. Verse 5, the pagan sailors are more spiritual than Jonah. In fact, when you look at them, they're almost idyllic in terms of how they respond to God, except they don't have the truth about God. Notice what it says in verse 5 of Jonah chapter 1. Then the sailors became afraid, and every man cried to his God. And they threw their cargo, which was in the ship, into the sea to lighten it for them. But Jonah had gone below into the hold of the ship, lain down, and had fallen sound asleep. So the captain approached him and said, here's the question. How is it that you are sleeping? Get up, call on your God. Perhaps your God will be concerned about us so that we will not perish. What a way to witness. Isn't this awesome? There's a paradox in verse 6. The unbelievers call on the believer to believe. Isn't that what's happening here? The unbelievers have more belief than the unbelieving believer in the story. And they say, call on your God. What's the matter with you? Why are you sleeping? The captain says, Jonah, call on your God. That's like saying have a relationship with your God. Get real with God. Recognize His presence in your life. Quit running from Him. Wake up and start talking to God. Have you ever had an unbeliever come into your life and have they seen an inconsistency in your life and point it out to you? And they would say, if you were a Christian, you wouldn't behave this way. And then you feel, quit offending me. You ever done that? You have. Good. I have too. God brings those unbelievers into our lives at times for our good, not just theirs, so that we will be challenged to live a right life before God. Notice Jonah's response in verse 9. He said to them, I am a Hebrew, and I fear the Lord God of heaven who made the sea and the dry land. Do you catch the arrogance in his words? Can you just feel it? I'm a Hebrew. My church is better than your church. I have the truth. I have my facts straight about God. I believe that God is the creator, unlike you. Does that sound familiar? I've seen religious people doing that. In fact, I have done that before. In his one sentence discourse, you will notice that Jonah doesn't say one word about God's character. Belief for this unbelieving believer is simply a belief in the facts about God. It's belief in what God did, not in who God is in his life. He does not recognize God as a friend. In the book of Jonah, the unbelieving believer is in the process of moving away from God, while the believing unbelievers are moving toward God at the same time. There are four steps in their movement toward God. Number one, the unbelievers, who are really believers, investigate the unbelieving believer. They ask the question, how is it that you are sleeping? Maybe you had an unbeliever ask you that question this week. Maybe that unbeliever is your neighbor. Maybe they turned to you and said, why are you not serious about your own faith? Why are you not seeking God more closely? Why have you not invited me to your church? Why have you left me out of your spiritual witness? Friend, how is it that you are sleeping? Step number two, they interrogate the unbelieving believer. Look at verse 8. Then they said to him, tell us now, on whose account has this calamity struck us? What is your occupation? Where do you come from? What is your country? For what people are you? They're interrogating him, trying to figure out, what is this religion that you've kept secret and away from us? We'd like to learn more about it. Step number three, they propitiate the sin of the unbelieving believer. After they throw him to the sea, they pray this prayer to God. Look at verse 14. Then they called out to the Lord and said, we earnestly pray, O Lord, do not let us perish on account of this man's life, and do not put innocent blood on us, for you, O Lord, have done as you have pleased. In other words, they recognize that he doesn't represent the faith well at all, but they do recognize that his faith is true. And so they begin to call on God and connect with the God of Jonah in spite of Jonah, and they said, even though we had to throw him into the sea, be merciful to us. It's an amazing story. In step number four, they consecrate themselves to God because of the fate of the unbelieving believer. Look at verse 16. Then the man feared the Lord greatly, and they offered a sacrifice to the Lord and made vows. The men feared the Lord greatly. They investigate, they interrogate, they propitiate, and finally they consecrate themselves to God. God reaches out to the believing unbelievers in spite of the unbelieving believer. How many of you would like to be a witness like Jonah? No hands go up? Good. I don't want to be a witness like Jonah. Wouldn't it be a shame in your life if God has to use you in spite of you? Wouldn't that be a pity? That God would have to use you as a negative example of faith instead of a positive example? Wouldn't it be a tragic thing if he would have to use us as rebels to illustrate what is good rather than letting us give a positive Christian witness? In this sense, Jonah is the anti-hero of the story. In verse 10, Jonah told the men that he was fleeing from the presence of the Lord. He told them that he didn't like the truth about God. He told them that he was ashamed of the gospel. Notice Jonah 1, verse 10. Then the men became extremely frightened, and they said to him, how could you do this? For the men knew that he was fleeing from the presence of the Lord because he had told them. He doesn't say one thing about the mercy of God. He doesn't share with them the fact that God is a kind, loving being who is quick to forgive, who would bring others who are on the outside into his fold. Instead, he turns to them, and the thing that is on his heart, he says, I'm running away from God because I don't like the kind of God I grew up with. I don't like the religion I was born with. I don't care for the word that came to me that said to go to Nineveh and declare to them a message of mercy. I'm trying to get away from God. They knew that, and because of that negative test, they knew that God loved them. They knew that God loved them. As the story goes, they throw Jonah into the sea, and that's really where he belongs. The Bible says God appointed fish to swallow Jonah. And he was in the belly of the fish 3 days and three nights. Notice his prayer in Jonah 2, verse 8. Jonah prayed, "Those who regard vain idols forsake their faithfulness, but I will sacrifice to you with the voice of thanksgiving. That which I have vowed, I will pay. Salvation is from the Lord." Then the Lord commanded the fish, and it, what does the Bible say next? It vomited Jonah up on the dry land. I mean, look what he's saying here. He's talking about those bad guys who worship idols. Yet when you look in the story, he's the bad guy who doesn't worship God. He talks about how he sacrifices and pays his vows. When you look in the story, they're the ones who are paying vows and sacrificing to God. He never bothers. And finally, he says, salvation is from the Lord, but he never shared that message with them. And God's message is very clear, that fish, you need to let him go. And I think that it's no accident, the Bible says in verse 10, the fish vomited Jonah up. That fish couldn't take it anymore. 3 days and three nights with Jonah.

around and done so immediately. He was a sight to behold. Jonah 3:1, God brings the unbelieving believer back to the Word of God. It is the critical element that is missing in his inconsistent life. When we leave God like this, when we turn our back as believers on God, we have to go full circle and come back to the point in our life when we heard the Word of God. And we need to hear it and let it sink in. Notice verse 1 of Jonah 3. Now the word of the Lord came to Jonah the second time, saying, "Arise, go to Nineveh, the great city, and proclaim to it the proclamation which I am going to tell you." You will notice that God in this text says, "I want you to tell them the message that I have for you." And there's a reason he does this. He recognizes that there is a danger that Jonah will mix his own attitudes, his own feelings, his own notions that he has derived from his own experience with the Word of God, and by doing so, take the Word away. So he says, "Jonah, you stick to the message that I give you. Don't deviate." Sometimes we think that we are smarter than the Bible. Sometimes as Christians, we think that we can add something that will somehow complete the message of God and make it better. As Christians, our philosophy must surrender to His Word. Our experience must surrender to His Word. Our opinions must surrender to His Word. Our plans and our pride and everything that we have must bow down and hear the Word of God and say, "Lord, the message You give me, that is the message I want to preach and teach to others." God's message for Jonah, 40 days and Nineveh will be destroyed. Boy, Jonah liked that message. He had no trouble giving a message of total annihilation. 40 days, Nineveh will get nuked. He was delighted, and he had a reason to be delighted. The Assyrians had enforced their rule against the Hebrews with cruelty and carnage. They would enslave, torture, and kill thousands of people at a single time. They were famous for their mutilations. They had artful ways of cutting off noses, fingers, and eyes. They would impale men, women, and children on poles as they left them to die a slow and hideous death in the desert sun. And those who managed to survive were led away as slaves with fishhooks in their noses or lips. You've heard the song, "Bad, bad Leroy Brown, meaner than a junkyard dog." They were meaner than a junkyard dog. They were bad. And the God who sat enthroned above the stars saw it all. And He proclaimed to the prophet Jonah the kind message of love. He says, "Their wickedness has come up before me. You go and you tell that people that in 40 days I'm going to wipe out that city." It was a message of love, even though it didn't look like it. Notice verse 5. Here we have the people's response. Jonah 4, verse 5. And the people of Nineveh, the Bible says, believed God. They believed God. They proclaimed a fast and put on sackcloth from the greatest of them to the least of them. Then tidings reached the king of Nineveh, and he arose from his throne, removed his robe, and covered himself with sackcloth and sat in ashes. And he made proclamation and published through Nineveh, "By the decree of the king and his nobles, let neither man nor beast, herd nor flock, taste anything. Let them not feed or drink water, but let man and beast be covered with sackcloth. And let them cry mightily to God." I've never seen a cow crying to God before. Have you? I mean, this king is calling on his livestock to pray to God. That's how desperate he is. He says, "I want every man, woman, and child, and I want the cattle of this city to cry out to God." So here they were in that prayer meeting. People were crying out to God, and the cows were mooing too. That's what the text says. And then it says, "And let them cry mightily to God. Yea, let everyone turn from his evil way and from the violence which is in his hands." And here's the key concept. Who knows? God may yet repent and turn from his fierce anger so that we perish not. And God saw what they did, how they turned from their evil way. God repented of the evil which he had said he would do to them, and he did not do it. Boy, there's so much in those few verses. He did not do it. He did not do it. You could apply that to your life just as easily. When you seek God that way, when you pray for His presence in your life, when you turn to His Word, when you give in to Him, He will turn. And the calamity that is rightfully yours, He will turn it away from your life. And He will set your feet on a path that leads to life and glory.
Jonah's response in Jonah

0: 4:1 by now is very predictable. We know Jonah in the story. As the unbelieving believer, his words come out quite plain. Verse 1, "But it displeased Jonah exceedingly, and he was angry." Wow. "And he prayed to the Lord, and he said, 'I pray thee, Lord, is not this what I said when I was yet in my own country? That is why I made haste to flee to Tarshish, for I knew that you are a gracious God and merciful. I knew that you were slow to anger and abounding in steadfast love, and that you repent of evil. I knew the character of God. I knew you so well. I'd read my Old Testament, but I didn't like what I read.'" Verse 3, "Therefore now, O Lord, take my life from me, I beseech thee, for it is better for me to die than to live." What a man. In Romans 1:16, the Apostle Paul says this. He says, "For I am not ashamed of the gospel. It is the power of God for salvation to everyone who believes, to the Jew first and also the Greek. For in it the righteousness of God is revealed through faith, for faith, as it is written, 'The one who through faith is righteous shall live.'" The Apostle Paul was not ashamed of the gospel. He spent his entire life sharing the good news of a God like that with the entire world. He was not ashamed to tell the outcasts that they could be brought in. He was not ashamed to tell those who had been demoralized that they could be elevated in God. He was not ashamed to connect the weak and the broken with a God who could mend and heal and make whole. He was not ashamed of that. But when we read the story of Jonah, we discover that Jonah was ashamed of the gospel. He was ashamed of a God who could forgive the guilty and the lost. He was ashamed of a God who could save and heal the Adolf Hitlers of his time. He was ashamed of a God who would reach out with his love to reach the Osama bin Ladens of his day. He didn't want to worship a God like that. The message of Jonah is clear. The Bible teaches that even the most wicked, the most degenerate, the cruelest people in the world, and brothers and sisters, on any given day, that might be you or me. Isn't that right? If we really look in the mirror as we ought, couldn't that be us? He can reach people like us with the love of God. It should make us worship God every day. God saved Nineveh. He saved it for 40 years. He saved it to give it a chance to turn to Him. And through His mercies, He can save you and me too. God sent Jesus to this earth to save the unbelieving believers like Jonah who are in the church and to save the believing unbelievers on the outside of the church. When the book of Jonah ends, the only unfinished business is Jonah's response. We don't know how he turns to God or whether he does it all. We don't know if he hears God's voice. That story is left unwritten because that story is to be written in my life, in your life. What will we do with the voice of God as it connects with us? Will we respond to God in the correct way? That story is yet to be written. Jesus rebuked the unbelieving believers of his day who trusted in their own works to save them. He warned the Pharisees and the Sadducees who thought that they were better than others. He said this in Luke 11:32. He said, "The men of Nineveh will arise at the judgment with this generation and condemn it. For they repented at the preaching of Jonah. And behold, something greater than Jonah is here." Today, we have a choice to make. One greater than Jonah is here. And what will you do with Jesus?
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1: Day after day in the news, we hear about crises taking place in our world. Natural disasters, terrorist activity, devastation, death. It reminds me of Psalm 46, which refers to waters that roar and foam. It talks about nations that rage and kingdoms that totter. Do those things sound familiar? The first two words of this psalm give us perspective. God is. That's the starting place. It tells us that He is our very present help in trouble. This psalm doesn't say there won't be any trouble, but it does promise help. The psalmist goes on to say, "Therefore, we will not fear." He's not saying we won't be tempted to fear, but we don't have to let fear control our lives. What crisis is on your mind? It could be halfway around the world or in your own home. Remember, God is your refuge. You don't have to be afraid. With Seeking Him, I'm Nancy DeMoss Wagamuth.
2: Genesis chapter 31. And he heard the words of Laban's son, saying,
3: "Jacob hath taken away all that was our father's, and of that which was our father's hath he gotten all this glory."
2: And Jacob beheld the countenance of Laban, and behold, it was not toward him as before. And the Lord said unto Jacob,
4: "Return unto the land of thy fathers and to thy kindred, and I will be with thee."
2: And Jacob sent and called Rachel and Leah to the field unto his flock, and said unto them,
5: "I see your father's countenance, that it is not toward me as before, but the God of my father hath been with me. And ye know that with all my power I have served your father. And your father hath deceived me, and changed my wages 10 times. But God suffered him not to hurt me. If he said thus, 'The speckled shall be thy wages,' then all the cattle bear speckled. And if he said thus, 'The ringstraked shall be thy hire,' then bear all the cattle ringstraked. Thus God hath taken away the cattle of your father and given them to me. And it came to pass at that time that the cattle conceived, that I lifted up mine eyes and saw in a dream, and behold, the rams which leaped upon the cattle were ringstraked, speckled, and grizzled. And the angel of God spake unto me in a dream, saying, 'Jacob.' And I said, 'Here am I.' And he said, 'Lift up now thine eyes and see, all the rams which leap upon the cattle are ringstraked, speckled, and grizzled. For I have seen all that Laban doeth unto thee. I am the God of Bethel, where thou anointest a pillar, and where thou vowedest a vow unto me. Now arise, get thee out from this land, and return unto the land of thy kindred.'"
2: And Rachel and Leah answered and said unto him,
6: "Is there yet any portion or inheritance for us in our father's house? Are we not counted of him strangers? For he hath sold us, and hath quite devoured also our money. For all the riches which God hath taken from our father, that is ours and our children's. Now then, whatsoever God hath said unto thee, do."
2: Then Jacob rose up, and set his sons and his wives upon camels. And he carried away all his cattle, and all his goods which he had gotten, the cattle of his getting, which he had gotten in Padan Aram, for to go to Isaac his father in the land of Canaan. And Laban went to shear his sheep, and Rachel had stolen the images that were her father's. And Jacob stole away unawares to Laban the Syrian, in that he told him not that he fled. So he fled with all that he had, and he rose up and passed over the river, and set his face toward the Mount Gilead. And it was told Laban on the third day that Jacob was fled. And he took his brethren with him, and pursued after him 7 days' journey, and they overtook him in the Mount Gilead. And God came to Laban the Syrian in a dream by night, and said unto him,
4: "Take heed that thou speak not to Jacob either good or bad."
2: Then Laban overtook Jacob. Now Jacob had pitched his tent in the mount, and Laban with his brethren pitched in the mount of Gilead. And Laban said to Jacob,
7: "What hast thou done that thou hast has stolen away unawares to me and carried away my daughters as captives taken with a sword? Wherefore didst thou flee away secretly and steal away from me, and didst not tell me that I might have sent thee away with mirth and with songs, with tabret and with harp? And hast not suffered me to kiss my sons and my daughters? Thou hast now done foolishly in so doing. It is in the power of my hand to do you hurt. But the God of your father spake unto me yesternight, saying, Take thou heed that thou speak not to Jacob either good or bad. And now, though thou wouldst needs be gone, because thou sore longest after thy father's house, yet wherefore hast thou stolen my gods?
2: And Jacob answered and said to Laban,
8: Because I was afraid, for I said, Peradventure thou wouldest take by force thy daughters from me. With whomsoever thou findest thy gods, let him not live. Before our brethren, discern thou what is thine with me, and take it to thee.
2: For Jacob knew not that Rachel had stolen them. And Laban went into Jacob's tent, and into Leah's tent, and into the two maidservants' tents. But he found them not. Then went he out of Leah's tent and entered into Rachel's tent. Now Rachel had taken the images and put them in the camel's furniture and sat upon them. And Laban searched all the tent but found them not. And she said to her father,
9: Let it not displease my lord that I cannot rise up before thee, for the custom of women is upon me.
2: And he searched but found not the images. And Jacob was wroth and chode with Laban. And Jacob answered and said to Laban,
8: What is my trespass? What is my sin that thou hast so hotly pursued after me? Whereas thou hast searched all my stuff, what hast thou found of all thy household stuff? Set it here before my brethren and thy brethren, that they may judge betwixt us both. This 20 years have I been with thee. Thy ewes and thy she-goats have not cast their young, and the rams of thy flock have I not eaten. That which was torn of beasts I brought not unto thee. I bear the loss of it. Of my hand didst thou require it, whether stolen by day or stolen by night. Thus I was. In the day the drought consumed me, and the frost by night, and my sleep departed from mine eyes. Thus have I been 20 years in thy house. I served thee 14 years for thy two daughters, and 6 years for thy cattle, and thou hast changed my wages 10 times. Except the God of my father, the God of Abraham, and the fear of Isaac had been with me, surely thou hadst sent me away now empty. God hath seen mine affliction and the labor of my hands, and rebuked thee yesternight.
2: And Laban answered and said unto Jacob,
7: These daughters are my daughters, and these children are my children, and these cattle are my cattle, and all that thou seest is mine. And what can I do this day unto these my daughters, or unto their children which they have borne? Now therefore come thou, let us make a covenant, I and thou, and let it be for a witness between me and thee.
2: And Jacob took a stone and set it up for a pillar. And Jacob said unto his brethren,
8: Gather stones.
2: And they took stones and made an heap, and they did eat there upon the heap. And Laban called it Jeger Sehadutha, but Jacob called it Galeed. And Laban said,
7: This heap is a witness between me and thee this day.
2: Therefore was the name of it called Galeed. And Mizpah, for he said,
7: The Lord watch between me and thee, when we are absent one from another. If thou shalt afflict my daughters, or if thou shalt take other wives beside my daughters, no man is with us. See, God is witness betwixt me and thee.
2: And Laban said to Jacob,
7: Behold this heap, and behold this pillar, which I have cast betwixt me and thee. This heap be witness, and this pillar be witness, that I will not pass over this heap to thee, and thou shalt not pass over this heap and this pillar unto me for harm. The God of Abraham and the God of Nahor, the God of their father, judge betwixt us.
2: And Jacob sware by the fear of his father Isaac. Then Jacob offered sacrifice upon the mount, and called his brethren to eat bread. And they did eat bread, and tarried all night in the mount. And early in the morning Laban rose up, and kissed his sons and daughters, and blessed them. And Laban departed, and returned unto his place.
10: Romans 16. I commend unto you Phoebe our sister, which is a servant of the church which is at Cenchrea, that ye receive her in the Lord as becometh saints, and that ye assist her in whatsoever business she hath need of you. For she hath been a succorer of many, and of myself also. Greet Priscilla and Aquila, my helpers in Christ Jesus, who have for my life laid down their own necks, unto whom not only I give thanks, but also all the churches of the Gentiles. Likewise greet the church that is in their house. Salute my well-beloved Epaenetus, who is the firstfruits of Achaia unto Christ. Greet Mary, who bestowed much labor on us. Salute Andronicus and Junia, my kinsmen and my fellow prisoners, who are of note among the apostles, who also were in Christ before me. Greet Amplius, my beloved in the Lord. Salute Urbane, our helper in Christ, and Stachys, my beloved. Salute Apelles, approved in Christ. Salute them which are of Aristobulus' household. Salute Herodian, my kinsman. Greet them that be of the household of Narcissus, which are in the Lord. Salute Tryphena and Tryphosa, who labor in the Lord. Salute the beloved Persis, which labored much in the Lord. Salute Rufus, chosen in the Lord, and his mother and mine. Salute Asyncritus, Phlegon, Hermas, Patrobus, Hermes, and the brethren which are with them. Salute Philologus and Julia, Nereus and his sister, and Olympus, and all the saints which are with them. Salute one another with an holy kiss. The churches of Christ salute you. Now I beseech you, brethren, mark them which cause divisions and offenses contrary to the doctrine which ye have learned, and avoid them. For they that are such serve not our Lord Jesus Christ, but their own belly, and by good words and fair speeches deceive the hearts of the simple. For your obedience is come abroad unto all men. I am glad, therefore, on your behalf. But yet I would have you wise unto that which is good and simple concerning evil. And the God of peace shall bruise Satan under your feet shortly. The grace of our Lord Jesus Christ be with you. Amen. Timotheus, my workfellow, and Lucius, and Jason, and Sosipater, my kinsmen, salute you.
11: I, Tertius, who wrote this epistle, salute you in the Lord. Gaius, mine host, and of the whole church, saluteth you. Erastus, the chamberlain of the city, saluteth you, and Quartus, a brother. The grace of our Lord Jesus Christ be with you all. Amen.
10: Now to him that is of power to establish you according to my gospel, and the preaching of Jesus Christ according to the revelation of the mystery, which was kept secret since the world began, but now is made manifest, and by the scriptures of the prophets, according to the commandment of the everlasting God, made known to all nations for the obedience of faith. To God only wise be glory through Jesus Christ forever. Amen.
12: Therefore, whosoever heareth these sayings of mine, and doeth them, I will liken him unto a wise man which built his house upon a rock. And the rain descended, and the floods came, and the winds blew and beat upon that house, and it fell not, for it was founded upon a rock. And every one that heareth these sayings of mine, and doeth them not, shall be likened unto a foolish man which built his house upon the sand. And the rain descended, and the floods came, and the winds blew and beat upon that house, and it fell, and great was the fall of it.
13: Here we are.
14: I hope she's home.
15: Can I ring the bell?
16: May I ring the bell?
15: But I want
14: want to.
13: Well, somebody better, or we'll miss our visit with Mrs. G.
15: Hello. I'm glad to see you. I was listening for you. Come on in.
13: How about some stories?
15: Stories? Yes, I've got some specially for you.
16: The news of Moses' death hung like a black cloud over the camp of Israel. Night after night, people went to bed sad. The cricket's song sounded dreary. The bullfrog's notes, a dirge. An owl hooted, "Too-woo-woo, too-woo-woo," eerie. One night, two friends, Jacob and Eliad, stayed up talking.
17: "Moses is dead. I don't know what we're going to do."
16: Jacob sighed. "Look, you've told me that a dozen times, Jacob. Do cheer up, my friend," said Eliad. "Joshua will make a wonderful leader."
17: "We'll see."
16: Jacob sighed again.
17: "I'm not so sure. Joshua's been in second place too long. Always had Moses to tell him what to do."
16: "He's been a great assistant to Moses," Eliad said.
17: "Yeah," Jacob nodded, "but he's never been able to do his own thing. Only what Moses told him to do."
16: "If Joshua had done his own thing, as you call it, Jacob, there would have been trouble. Moses was in charge, you know."
17: "That's just what I said," said Jacob. "Joshua has always had to do what Moses told him, so much so that maybe he can't think for himself."
16: Eliad now became frustrated with his friend. "Listen, Jacob, it takes a great man to be in second place and make a success of it when he has the ability to be in first place. And some people are wise enough to know how to behave, to let the leader be the leader and support him in all he does. That's what Joshua has done with Moses. You'll see, Jacob, now that Joshua is in charge, he'll be in charge all right, and he will be a good leader."
17: Yeah, said Jacob. We shall see, but I have my doubts."
16: "Listen, Jacob," said Eliad. "Listen, I tell you, our great leader Moses got all his instructions from the Lord. So the Lord our God was really our leader. See? And Moses must have taught Joshua that the Lord is really Israel's leader. So if Joshua gets all his instructions from the Lord, as Moses did, we shall hardly know the difference. Don't you see, Jacob? It doesn't really matter who our leader is, whether it's Moses or Joshua. It doesn't matter, I say, because it's the Lord who is our leader. After all, Moses didn't make the pillar of cloud that guided us in the wilderness by day, did he? Nor the pillar of fire that guided us by night, did he? It is the Lord our God who has led us to this moment."
17: "Oh, you are so good at deep thinking, aren't you, Eliad? We shall see. Time will tell. I surely hope you're right. Anyway, I wouldn't have Joshua's job for anything. I should think Joshua stays awake at night, shuddering and shaking at the very thought of what he has to do."
16: Right now, the grieving camp is asleep. Still,

0: The moon is behind a cloud. The people of Israel, thousands and thousands of them, hundreds of thousands of them, are now tonight on the borders of their promised land, just waiting to enter. Only a few miles separate them from the land which centuries before the Lord promised to give them. Only a few miles. But in those few miles are two impossible barriers. The first is the River Jordan. Bad enough to cross the river at any time. But now the River Jordan is in full flood and will stay in flood all through harvest time. Remember, hundreds of thousands of people with all their animals and belongings have to be got across the river. The second barrier, on the other side of the river, is absolutely terrifying, towering away there on the western horizon. If you were near enough, you could make out a silhouette in the pale, fitful moonlight. The great walled city fortress of Jericho. The walls of Jericho are so thick that houses are actually built in those walls. What leader wouldn't shudder and shake? A flooded river to cross with thousands and thousands of men, women and children and flocks and herds and a great walled city, a towering fortress built on a hill to fight and conquer. Scary. Don't you think that the new leader Joshua must have felt at least a bit scared, however brave he might be? But right now, God encouraged him. Listen. Joshua! Joshua! Moses, my servant, is dead. Get up! I want you to lead my people Israel over this river Jordan into the land I have promised to give them. See this land ahead of you, Joshua? I will give you every place you set your foot on, as I promised Moses. Your territory will reach from the desert in the south to the mountains of Lebanon in the north, and from the river Euphrates in the east, right across the land of the Hittites to the Mediterranean Sea in the west. No one will be able to stand against you, Joshua, as long as you live, for I will be with you. As I was with Moses, so I will be with you. I will never leave you. Joshua knew a lot of the territory already. 40 years ago, when Moses sent out 12 spies, one from each of the 12 tribes of Israel, Joshua was the spy chosen from his tribe, Ephraim. And with the 11 other spies, Joshua had walked all over Canaan and loved it. Like all the rest of the spies, Joshua had seen all the difficulties of conquering Canaan, the well-fortified, high-walled cities, the cruel inhabitants, the giants. Beside these giants, the Israelite spies felt like grasshoppers. But Joshua, from the tribe of Ephraim, and his fellow spy Caleb, from the tribe of Judah, believed God's promises to give them the land. Yes, they said, there are difficulties galore, but it's a marvelous land, and with God's help, God has promised to help us, we can conquer it. But the people of Israel believed the bad, frightening report of the other 10 spies, instead of believing God's promise to give them this marvelous land. So the Israelites have wandered about in the wilderness for 40 years until now. Now, at last, here is Joshua about to enter the land he has longed for 40 long years. But even when you've longed for something and dreamed of it for 40 years, it can still be a bit scary when your dream is about to come true. If only the Israelites had entered the land 40 years ago, then Moses, the great leader, would have led them in. But today, it's Joshua's job. Is Joshua frightened? Joshua, be strong and brave, God says to him, for you are the man who will lead my people into the land I promised to their fathers. Only be strong and brave, and make sure you obey all the law my servant Moses gave you. Obey all the law in every detail, and you will succeed in all you do. Always talk about my law. Always think about it day and night, and make sure you obey everything that is written in it. Then you will prosper and be successful. This is my command to you. Be strong and brave. Don't be afraid or discouraged. Remember, wherever you go, I, the Lord your God, will be with you. And the men of Israel said to Joshua, soon afterwards when he began to give orders to the people, Joshua, they said in chorus, Joshua, whatever you tell us to do, we will do it. And wherever you tell us to go, we will go. We will obey you as we obeyed Moses. May the Lord your God be with you as he was with Moses. Anyone who rebels against your orders and does not obey your commands shall be put to death. Only be strong and courageous, Joshua.
1: I see we still have time for just one more short story, Mrs. G. How about it?
0: I've heard that you run a ladies' coffee hour at Charlotte Chapel up there in Scotland, Mrs. Bewes said to me one morning at breakfast. We were at the English Lakes. Her husband and my husband were speakers at the English Keswick Convention. Do you really get women to turn out to a meeting in the morning? Oh, yes, I said. Do you have speakers? Yes. What kind? Well, the best I can get, I said. Such as, well, when we start again in September, Hugh Redwood is our first speaker. Oh, he's good, Mrs. Bewes said. How on earth did you get him? Oh, I just asked him, I said. I used to like his minute sermons in the newspaper, the News Chronicle, every day, Mrs. Bewes went on. Did you read them? Yes, I said, and his books with God in the Slums and Finding Men for Christ. I know there are others, but I haven't read them. What a great heart of compassion he has, I said. He's a kind-hearted man. I haven't met him yet, only spoken to him on the phone, booking him for the coffee hour. Oh, you'll like him, Mrs. Bewes said. Then she went on, you know, I've just remembered. I heard a lovely story about one of his minute sermons in the newspaper the other day. I was at a missionary meeting and a young missionary was speaking. He was home in Britain on his first furlough. His name was Bill something or other. He told how it came about that he became a missionary. It was a remarkable thing, she went on. Bill was a prisoner of war in Japan. Conditions were horrible. He was wretched. No one to talk to, nothing to read. He longed for something to read. He even feared that he wouldn't be able to read. He hadn't read for so long. One day he saw a small piece of paper blown by the wind against the wire fence of his enclosure. No, it couldn't be. Yes, it was a piece of newsprint in English. It was only a torn scrap of dirty newspaper, but Bill pounced on it eagerly. There were words. They were like music to him. Bill said that the only complete thing on that piece of newspaper was headed Minute Sermon by Hugh Redwood. Bill said he'd never been religious and he'd never had time for sermons or anything like that, but here were words, real English words, and he loved them for being just that, never mind sermon. Bill said he just read and read and read that minute sermon. Then the meaning began to dawn upon him. It was like a message from God, and there in that Japanese prisoner of war camp, Bill gave himself to God. He became a Christian. He had no Bible and no one to talk to him. He began to pray. He promised God that if his life was spared and he was set free again to go back to Britain, he would devote his life to God's work. And he's done it, said Mrs. Bewes. Bill has been through Bible school and he's served his first term as a missionary. And now he's back on his first furlough, and I heard him speak not long ago. I do hope that Hugh Redwood knows what happened to that minute sermon of his. Thank you for telling me that story, I said. I'll tell it to the coffee meeting when Hugh Redwood is our speaker, and he will hear the story too. I did, and Mr. Redwood, through his tears, said, That was a sovereign act of God. God says in the Bible that his word will accomplish his purpose.
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3: 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And now, here's our Creation Moments host, Ian Taylor.
4: Some frogs are regular little drug factories. Their skins produce a wide range of powerful alkaloids. Alkaloids are a large family of chemicals usually produced by plants. Familiar alkaloids include quinine, caffeine, and morphine. Different alkaloids have different effects, usually on the nervous system. The poison arrow frog is perhaps the most famous alkaloid-producing frog. South American natives simply rub their arrows or darts on the frog's back. One species of this frog contains enough poison to kill about 100 people. South American natives rub another frog on their wounds. Researchers discover that the frog's skin makes a powerful antiseptic. Yet another frog alkaloid will change the colours on parrot feathers. Some of the alkaloids produced by frogs are so complex that it takes years of study using modern science's most sophisticated equipment to discover the active chemical. Researchers in this field are only beginning to learn about the alkaloids produced by frogs. They have yet to research a frog that natives claim to use to heighten their senses for the hunt. What puzzles scientists who believe in evolution is that the frog's exotic skin chemistries don't follow the patterns they anticipated based upon expected evolutionary relationships. This means that these frogs have one more exciting purpose. They provide evidence against evolution and for the Creator.
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6: 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In northern Cameroon, Muhammad was studying to become a Quranic teacher when he rejected Islam and embraced faith in Christ. But upon discovering his decision, his parents imprisoned him in their house and summoned Islamic clerics to pressure him to recant. VOM workers feared he might be poisoned or forced into marriage with a Muslim woman. But after a week in captivity, a relative who had also become a follower of Christ learned what was happening and rescued Muhammad. Pray for Muhammad's safety and spiritual growth, and for all plans against him to be thwarted as he continues following Jesus.
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9: Now a look at your afternoon weather on Bakersfield Christian Talk Radio. Sunny today with a high near 87 and lows around 59. Sunny tomorrow with a high of 89 and lows around 62. For your Friday, sunny with a high near 94 and lows around 61. And for Saturday, sunny with a high near 88 and lows around 56. That's your afternoon weather on Bakersfield Christian Talk Radio.
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12: 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And exercise before the evening meal. 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You've stoked the furnace. 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
13: 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Chapter 12. In Darkest England. 57-year-old William Booth stepped onto New York's Cunard Pier on September 23, 1886. By now, the Salvation Army boasted 100 corps in North America, manned by 300 officers and over 5,000 soldiers and cadets. William launched straight into a whirlwind tour that took him as far west as Kansas City. During the 2.5-month visit, he spoke almost 200 times, and nearly 200,000 Americans flocked to hear him. By the time William climbed back aboard the ship for the trip home, he was exhausted. He was glad of the restful voyage across the Atlantic Ocean to England, because there was so much for him to do when he got home. The family was moving into a new house at Hadley Wood, and on February 8, 1887, daughter Kate was going to marry Arthur Cliborne, who served as her chief of staff. In what was to become a family tradition, they decided that instead of Kate changing her last name to Cliborne, both she and Arthur would change their names to Booth Cliborne. William would perform the marriage ceremony for them. After William's return to England, at about the time of the wedding, the Salvation Army invaded Germany, and William sent Bollington to take charge of the work in North America. Bollington was given the title Marshal to go with the new position. Bollington and his wife Maud wrote many letters to William explaining what they were doing and why. One letter in particular touched William. It told how one of the New York officers had found a tiny, filthy baby dying in an otherwise empty tenement room. When the officer made inquiries about the whereabouts of the mother, he found that she had been on a 5-day drinking spree and forgotten all about her baby. Bollington and Maud wrote that this spurred them to action. As he read their letter, William remembered back to his early work in Nottingham, where he had seen mothers dose their babies with opium so that they could leave them alone all day. The mothers did not have the money to pay someone to look after their babies and needed to work for money to pay their rent. Even though the case in New York was a little different, It pointed to the need for someone to step in and take care of children whose mothers, for whatever reason, could not take care of them. And that is what the Salvation Army did in New York. It opened a daycare center for small children. And within weeks, 800 cradles were rocking 24 hours a day. Other news from America challenged William's thinking. The Salvation Army was working alongside the court system, so that when a prisoner from San Quentin was released, a Salvation Army officer was appointed as his probation officer. Sometimes the prisoners were also mandated to attend Salvation Army meetings for a week. "We see a need, and we meet it," Bollington wrote, ending one of his letters. This statement played on William's mind. Up until now, he had believed in preaching the gospel anywhere and in any way possible. What he had not put much emphasis on was trying to change the social conditions of those they reached out to. But was it really the role of the Salvation Army to see a need, any need, and meet it? William answered that question for himself in the early hours of the cold, clear morning of December 1st, 1887. William was returning from Whitstable in Kent, where he had been opening a new corps hall. As the carriage carrying him rattled across London Bridge over the River Thames, William peered out into the dark. To his surprise, he saw dozens of homeless men huddled in the nooks and crannies of the bridge and covered with scraps of newspaper to try to keep warm. But the newspaper was useless against the relentless cold, and the men shivered violently as they tried to keep their freezing fingers warm by blowing on them. Despite having spent most of his life working with people in the slums, William was shocked by the sight of these men, homeless and out in the open, and he decided something had to be done about it. William diverted his carriage to Bramwell's house and dragged his son out of bed in the early hours of the morning. "Did you know that men sleep out in the open all night on the bridges?" he asked his bleary-eyed son.
14: "Well, yes. You mean you did not know?" Bramwell replied.
15: "You mean you knew? And yet you didn't do anything about it?"
13: William snapped indignantly.
15: "Well, go and do something. We have to do something. Rent a warehouse and warm it up, and find some blankets, and give those men a warm place to stay."
13: It was the beginning of a new facet of the work of the Salvation Army. As William was working out what to do about the plight of the homeless, he received some devastating news. Catherine was diagnosed with breast cancer. Her Harley Street surgeon urged her to have an operation right away, but he conceded that even such a drastic step was unlikely to stop the cancer's progress. While Catherine pondered the best treatment for her cancer, April 10, 1888, William's 59th birthday rolled around. It was also the day that Emma Booth married Frederick Tucker. Frederick had started the work of the Salvation Army in India. After the death of his first wife, he had returned to England to attend a conference about the future of the Salvation Army in India. While he was visiting the Booth family, he and Emma had fallen in love. And now they stood together at the altar exchanging marriage vows. For the wedding, to identify with the people of India, Frederick dressed as a beggar. He wore a ragged turban and no shoes, and he symbolically placed a beggar's bowl on the altar. After the wedding, the new Mr. and Mrs. Booth Tucker planned to return to India and the work of the Salvation Army there. At the wedding reception, William answered many questions about how the Salvation Army was helping the homeless through various social programs. Yet as he answered these questions, he was dissatisfied with what the army was doing.
15: "We have to do more," William told Bramwell as he paced the floor at Salvation Army headquarters. "We must find a way to demonstrate that God offers everyone a way out of poverty."
13: Bramwell nodded in agreement.
14: What we need is a coordinated effort to feed the poor. All of the poor. It's nearly impossible for a person to maintain a godly disposition when he is starving to death.
15: I quite agree, William replied. I'll talk to your mother about it. But I have an idea for cheap food depots. I know we have dabbled in soup kitchens, but this would be different. The depots would be set up all over England, and we would sell all sorts of different foods at wholesale prices in them. I think the West India Dock would be an ideal place to start. There's a lot of starving people down there.
14: I agree, Bramwell said. I'll get someone onto it right away.
15: Commissary Flan would be a good man to head it up, William said, thinking back to his old friend and one of his earliest converts in the East End. He used to set up the chairs for my tent meetings, and he was in the food business. Talk to him and see what he has to suggest. Maybe there's more we can do than just offer food.
14: Yes, General, replied William's dutiful son. Within a month, the cheap food depots were up and running, first at West India Dock, and then at Clerkenwell and Marylebone. They sold potatoes and meat pies for threepence, and two jam rolls for a penny. But the food depots were more than just food stalls. Each shop had a long dormitory attached to it where, for fourpence, a man could get hot water, soap, and a towel, as well as a good night's sleep in a warm hall. The establishment of the food depots opened a floodgate of other innovative ideas on caring for the poor. William and Bramwell set up the first labor exchange in England at 36 Upper Thames Street, London, directly behind the Salvation Army's international headquarters. Men who needed a job could fill out an application listing their skills, and employers could come and find new employees. In the first 2 months it was open, 200 unemployed men were matched to jobs. While this was going on, William tried to support Catherine in any way he could. She had agreed to the surgery to treat her cancer, but recovery from the operation was a painful process, especially since she refused to use morphine to dull the pain. In fact, after the operation, William watched sadly as Catherine grew weaker and weaker. Staff Captain Carr was assigned to change the dressing on Catherine's wound, which would take many months to completely heal. Before the wound had fully healed, however, William and Catherine received the news that the operation had not been successful. The cancer was continuing to spread. Still, William knew that his wife was not one to miss an opportunity, and in her bedridden state, she wrote hundreds of letters of encouragement to officers all over the world. At first, she wrote them in her own hand, but as her muscles became weak, she dictated them to Captain Carr. Meanwhile, William was becoming more restless than ever about his plans for social change in England. In 1889, 10,000 London dock workers went on strike in the hope of a guaranteed wage of sixpence an hour and a five-day work week. Most of the men on strike did not have enough money saved to feed their families for more than a few days, and the situation soon became desperate. William, who was in full sympathy with the dock workers' plight, ordered the Salvation Army to supply nearly 200,000 cut-price meals. The dock strike went on for a month, and out of it, a dock workers' union was formed. The union eventually persuaded the rich dock owners to give in to the demands of the men. The crisis passed, but the aid the Salvation Army gave to the workers seeking a decent living wage made the army the heroes of the working poor. All of this happened just as William approached his 60th birthday, which was on April 10, 1889. The event was celebrated in grand style at the Salvation Army's Congress Hall. The celebration began with a parade, complete with brass bands, followed by a traditional English dinner of roast beef and mashed potatoes. William sat under an enormous banner in the hall that read, "God Bless Our General." Although Catherine was too ill to join William at the dinner table, she insisted on coming along, and she sat in an adjoining room listening to the speeches. Somehow, toward the end of the evening, she summoned up the strength to make her way into the dining room and say a few words. As William listened to her speak, tears came to his eyes. He thought back on all that the Salvation Army had achieved, and he knew it would not have been possible without Catherine's steadying hand. With his birthday celebration behind him, William decided to move Catherine to the ocean in the hope that it would be a restful environment for her. He left the day-to-day work in Ballington's hands and rented a small

Scotland, and the extraordinary difficulties poor men and women encountered when they tried to better themselves. The book idea energized William, and he rushed off a letter to W.T. Stead, asking him to help him in the writing of the manuscript. In May 1889, W.T. and William met to plan out the book. They agreed that the first thing they needed to do was gather facts. Without them, it would be impossible to stir people into action. A newly published book entitled The Life and Labor of the People of London, and written by a man named Charles Booth, proved a very helpful starting point. It contained many statistics on the poor in London, and William sent out a team of Salvation Army officers to gather still more facts. Several weeks later, piles of surveys and statistics cluttered every available space in William's office. As he read a report prepared by Frank Smith, William grew more and more convinced he was on the right track. The report described the circumstances of 12 men who had been found sleeping on the embankment on the nights of June 13th and 14th, 1890. William read the first story aloud to W.T. Number 1. I've slept here two nights. I'm a confectioner by trade. I come from Dartford. I got turned off because I'm getting elderly. They can get young men cheaper, and I have the rheumatism so bad. I've earned nothing these 2 days. I thought I could get a job at Woolwich, so I walked there, but could get nothing. I found a bit of bread in the road, wrapped up in a bit of newspaper. That did me for yesterday. I had a bit of bread and butter today. I'm 54 years old. When it's wet, we stand about all night under the arches. Grim, isn't it? William said to W.T. when he had finished reading. But then, you know as much about this as I do. We have to find the best way to communicate this to the general public. So many of them are tucked up in bed by 10 o'clock each night, and they have no idea there is a whole seething undermass of people outside their doors with nowhere to sleep. Listen to this, it's another man. Number 5. Sawyer by trade, machinery cut him out. Had a job, haymaking near Uxbridge. Had been in the same job lately for a month, got 2 shillings and 6 pence a day. Has been odd-jobbing a long time, earned 2 pence today. Bought a penn'orth of tea and ditto sugar, but can't get any place to make the tea. Was hoping to get a lodging house where he could borrow a teapot, but had no money. William shook his head. They go on and on. We know there are thousands of such stories being played out every day in London. Here's a tailor who tried to sleep under cover in Covent Garden and got moved on by the police. And another man whose father was a clergyman. He was down on his luck after his employer went broke. And another man who mines horses and sells matchboxes. He made 3 pence a day. And look, this report says there are women who sleep out here. They are decent people, mostly charwomen and such like, who can't get work. Yes, you're right, W.T. said. There are hundreds of sad stories like these, and Charles Booth's book exposes many of them. Your book will have to be different. To be any use, it's going to have to offer solutions, as well as outline the problems. Let's face it, most respectable people assume that the poor laws work well, and that these people are too lazy to take advantage of them. Well, listen to this, William said as he continued scanning the paper in his hands. Earned nothing yesterday. Slept at a casual ward, very poor place. Get insufficient food, considering the labor. 6 ounces of bread and a pint of skilly for breakfast, 1 ounce of cheese and 6 or 7 ounces of bread for dinner. Tea, same as breakfast. No supper. Now that's the real state of the poor laws. The law says that the state is legally responsible for providing food and shelter to every man, woman, or child who is utterly destitute. But how cruel the standard is! You can't claim you are destitute until you have nothing whatsoever to claim as your own. Piece by piece.

0: Every stick of furniture must be sold, and any tools of your trade have to be sold or pawned as well. You can't even own a teapot. Only then will the state allow you to stay in a workhouse. And once you go into the workhouse, there's no way to get out. Or if you still have an ounce of self-respect and flicker of hope of finding a job, the only option is the casual ward. That soon becomes a nightmare, too. Under the existing regulations, if you go to a casual ward on a Monday, you have to stay inside the compound until Wednesday morning. In that time, you have to either break half a ton of rocks a day or untwist 4 pounds of rope so that it can be used to cork ships. Now, either job is grueling. Indeed, I'd like to challenge our readers to do that on an ounce of cheese and a couple of slices of bread a day. Besides, the worst complaint the men have is that they can't get out to look for a job. So they leave the casual ward no better off than when they arrived. I agree, W.T. said. Small wonder that there are only 1,136 beds in the casual wards for all of London, and many of those go empty. The authorities seem to go out of their way to make them the most unhelpful, not to mention unhealthy, places on earth. With these stories and others like them that your officers are collecting, I think we can offer both the facts of the matter and the feelings that go along with poverty. I mean, how many Englishmen know that 10% of the population lives in desperate poverty? Good. We must get straight onto it, then. I just wish I could think of a suitable name for the book, something that's eye-catching, William said. A week later, William opened a package from Bramwell. Inside was a newly published book written by Henry Morton Stanley, the explorer who had found David Livingstone in the interior of Africa. William started reading right away. The book opened with the story of Stanley and a group of guides from Zanzibar, hacking their way through dense and seemingly impenetrable jungle half the size of France. Soon the men began to despair that there was any way through it, and as they met cannibals, slave traders, and disease along the way, their gloom grew. It was a vivid picture of the obstacles that were reflected in the book's title, In Darkest Africa. The more William thought about Stanley's book, the more comparisons he made to London. Weren't both places under a dense cloud causing men to despair? Malaria might claim lives in Africa, but what about London? Wasn't the River Thames nicknamed the Great Stink, with its 370 sewers spewing filth into the river between Westminster and London Bridge? In the summer, the gooey black sludge was 6 feet thick all the way across, and it stunk so badly that the House of Commons library had to be closed. But what about all the poor people who lived along the banks of the river? They didn't have the luxury of fleeing from the foul smell. Surely the cholera epidemics in London were every bit as devastating as the malaria in Africa. And didn't some rich slumlords prey on their tenants as willingly as any slave trader dealt in human misery? Yes, William mumbled to himself. We are captivated by human squalor and suffering on another continent, but we are not as willing to confront it at our very door. If Stanley can have his In Darkest Africa, then I shall write In Darkest England. We hope you've enjoyed William Booth, Soup, Soap, and Salvation by Janet and Jeff Benge. 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
1: As we develop a consistent devotional life, some seasons are harder than others.
2: As a new mom, I know that I need God's help more than ever, but I'm too exhausted to even think. I don't really have much of a desire to pray or read the Bible.
1: I once talked with a new mom in this situation. Rather than put her on a further guilt trip, I shared with her one of my favorite Old Testament names for God, El Shaddai, the All-Sufficient One. You know, in Hebrew, that root word shad actually means breast. The picture here is of God as the breasted one. Just as a nursing mother pours herself out to satisfy her hungry baby, El Shaddai satisfies our needy hearts. I encouraged that mom to meditate on El Shaddai even as she nursed her baby in the middle of the night. You feel exhausted and empty? Focus on God as the all-sufficient one and let Him fill you up. With Seeking Him, I'm Nancy DeMoss Walkmuth.
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0: have heard the report of the shepherds from Bethlehem, how they were visited by angels and later actually saw, a baby they claimed to be the newborn Messiah?
1: Yes, sir.
0: What think you of this report?
1: Well, it could well be true, sir.
0: It could not be true. The promised Messiah is to deliver Israel from Roman oppression, reestablish and occupy the throne of David. This baby, born in Bethlehem, was born of poor parents in a stable, the lowest of the low. He cannot be the Messiah. It is impossible. Oh, what is all that commotion in the temple court?
1: I shall investigate and find out, sir.
0: Well, just stop it. Get rid of the ones who are causing it. I wish quiet so I can study.
1: Yes, sir.
0: The very idea of the Messiah is being born of a poor family in a stable? Ridiculous. The Messiah shall be born of high station and shall conquer the world and rule Israel with a...
1: The excitement outside, sir, is caused by men from the east. Parthians, I believe.
0: I told you to get rid of them.
1: Well, they wouldn't leave, sir. Wanted to see you.
0: Why do they wish to see me?
1: Something about bright lights in the sky, an unusual moving star. Well, they claim they know the baby Messiah is here, and they insist on seeing him.
0: The Messiah here? I'll put a stop to that rumor at once. Show the men in, and, scribe, we must be firm in our denunciation of this newborn Messiah rumor. True or not, it must be stopped for the sake of the priesthood.
1: I understand, sir. The high priest will see you. This way, please.
0: Welcome to Jerusalem and the temple, ye men of the east.
2: Greetings and salutations. As chief priest, you will certainly be able to tell us where the Messiah is.
3: He is here, somewhere. The star led us here.
0: The star? What star?
3: In our own country, we saw a bright light lighten up the western sky.
2: Yes, then we made extensive study, both of our own literature and yours, to discover, if possible, what the bright light was.
3: Then we saw the star.
2: Only it wasn't really a star, or a planet.
3: Just a bright light resembling a star in the heavens.
2: Yes, and we followed the star, and it led us here.
0: Followed a star? Impossible.
3: Oh, not with this star. It moved. It led us here to Jerusalem. It stopped and stood still above this temple.
2: Yes, that's why we're here.
0: Even so, what makes you think the star led you to the Messiah?
2: Prophecy points to it.
3: We expected to find Jerusalem full of excitement and joy over the newborn king.
2: But no one, not even you, seems to know anything about a Messiah. We insist on seeing him and worshiping him.
0: Just 1 minute. You are strangers from a distant land, yet you come here insisting that we jump at your demands. Well, I, the high priest, am the appointed guardian of the holy oracles, and the scribes are the interpreters of those oracles. And we tell you definitely that the Messiah is not here.
2: Yes, but...
0: He has not been born. Do you understand?
2: But your own writers, Moses, Isaiah, Malachi, Daniel, and others, all point to the
0: fact that... I have had enough of your insolence. Be gone, now.
4: The wise men from the east had entered Jerusalem full of joy and eager anticipation, confident that the Messiah's birth would be the joyful burden of every tongue. They leave the presence of the priests, disappointed by the indifference of the Israelite leaders towards the coming of the Messiah. The arrival of the wise men from the east was quickly noised throughout Jerusalem. Their strange errand created an excitement among the people. The news of these things quickly penetrated to the palace of King Herod.
5: You are my chief counselor, are you not?
6: I am happy to serve Herod, king of Judea.
5: The spilling of much blood has stained the way to this throne. I am an Edomite, ruler over Israelites. They hate me. I'm secure on this throne only because of the favor of Rome. Now, these magi from the east and the priests and the rulers of Israel plot to overthrow me. They claim a new prince has been born, a prince born to the throne and the kingdom.
6: My king speaks words of truth and wisdom.
5: We must stop it. Not by open accusation or warfare, no, but by superior cunning. They shall remain ignorant of the fact that I know of their plot. Mm. Summon the priests and scribes to an audience at once. Why are you trying to conceal the truth of this new prince you claim is born to the throne? You have searched your scriptures carefully, and you know where this new prince is born. I command you, tell me!
0: It is written in the prophecies of Micah, O king, that he shall be born in Bethlehem of Judea. But thou, Bethlehem Ephratah, though thou be little among the thousands of Judah, yet out of thee shall he come forth unto me that is to be the ruler in Israel.
5: Be gone, all of you, now! And lackey, summon the magi from the east. I would talk to them. Be quick about it ere they leave Jerusalem.
4: A wild tempest of anger raged within the heart of King Herod. But he preserved a calm exterior and received the wise men from the east with royal courtesy. He professed to hail with joy the intimation of the birth of Christ. He bade his visitors,
5: search diligently for the young child, and when you've found him, bring me word that I may come and worship him also.
2: Oh, we will, your majesty.
5: You are dismissed. Go quickly to Bethlehem and find this new prince.
4: The wise men departed alone from Jerusalem. The shadows of night were falling as they left the gates. But to their great joy, they again saw...
2: The star! There it is. The same star that led us here to Jerusalem. It shall lead us to the young Messiah. Oh, joy to the world! The star hovers over that house. The little one.
3: It's a poor home. Do you think it possible that the Messiah, destined to be king of Israel, should be living under such poverty?
2: Why not? Heaven counts wealth not by worldly possessions, but by the possessions of inward qualities.
3: You have enough faith to knock on that door, believing that inside will be the young Messiah?
2: I know he will be there. Don't you?
3: Yes, I do.
2: Come then. Let us see and reverence the King of Kings, Christ the Savior. Let us bow down and worship the desire of the ages, the Son of God. Glory to the highest. We are about to behold the Savior.

0: The wise men from the east, looking for the newborn Messiah, were disappointed at the indifference of the Jewish leaders in Jerusalem. At Bethlehem, they found the babe in lowly surroundings. No royal guards were near to protect the infant king. None of the world's honored were in attendance. His parents, poor, self-educated peasants, were his only guardians. Even so, when the wise men saw the child, they recognized the presence of divinity and fell down and worshipped him. They gave their hearts to him as their savior, and then poured out their gifts of gold and frankincense and myrrh.
1: We found him, of lowly estate here, but honored in heaven. Our long search is ended, our mission accomplished. Let us now return to our own land.
2: And don't forget that we must go back by way of Jerusalem and inform King Herod where Christ the Savior is.
1: We'll get a night's sleep and start early in the morning. Agreed?
3: Captain!
4: Any word yet from those men from the east who went to Bethlehem to look for an infant king?
5: No, Your Majesty. Not a word or a sign of them.
4: Let me know the instant you hear anything.
3: Captain! Captain!
5: Yes, Your Majesty.
4: Why haven't you let me know about those men from the east?
5: There was nothing to report, Your Majesty.
4: But it's been days and days, and certainly they... Captain, get a court scribe immediately.
5: Yes, Your Majesty.
2: Long live the king. Long...
4: You were present when those men from the east were here, weren't you?
2: Yes, Your Majesty.
4: And when I talked to the priests and rulers, you were present then, now, weren't you?
2: I was, Your Majesty.
4: Those men from the east have not been here yet.
2: I know, Your Majesty.
4: What do you know about this whole affair? Or think...
2: Your Majesty, I am of the opinion that all of them have been rather untruthful about it.
4: I thought so. Those priests avoided answering questions regarding the newborn king. They knew more than they admitted. And those men from the east, too. They've gone home by another way. I'm sure of it.
2: So am I, Your Majesty.
4: But how did they know I was suspicious in the first place? I was very careful to let no one know how I felt about a new king born in Israel.
2: There can have been but one way, Your Majesty. They were warned.
4: Warned? By whom?
2: I can only guess at the answer to that, Your Majesty. But I think my guess would be fairly accurate.
4: Is there a traitor in my court?
2: I doubt it, Your Majesty.
4: Then who did warn them?
2: Their God, Your Majesty.
4: Their God?
2: Israelite history records many, many instances where their God has actually helped and rescued them. Under Moses, their God led Israel's escape from Pharaoh of Egypt. Their God parted the waters of the Red Sea so that they could cross on dry land and elude Pharaoh's pursuing soldiers. At the foot of Mount Sinai, their God...
4: That's enough. I'll take your word for it. Just tell me one thing. How could their God know what I was intending to do? And how could he, or any god for that matter, warn them?
2: In the past, Your Majesty, their god has done it in many ways. By dreams, visions, angels, miracles...
4: Well, I'm not going to let them get away with it, god or no god. I tried to be crafty. That failed, all right? Now I'll use force.
2: Force succeeds where all else fails,
4: First,
2: Your Majesty.
4: First, send a swift runner to Bethlehem and find out what became of those men from the east. It's only a few miles, so he should be back here yet today.
2: Yes, Your Majesty. Long live the king. Long
4: live... What about that runner?
2: He's back, Your Majesty. Those men from the east left Bethlehem secretly by another route.
4: Just as I thought. Summon the captain of my guards at once. Captain, take a regiment of your men and go to Bethlehem immediately. You will kill every male child up to the age of 2. None are to escape, or you will lose your life. Understand?
5: Indeed I do, Your Majesty.
4: There'll be no babe in Bethlehem that'll grow up to be king on my throne.
0: S- Soon the quiet town of Bethlehem was weeping and wailing at the cruel spectacle of every male child under 2 years of age being put to death by Herod's soldiers. In the desert wastes to the south, a quiet scene was taking place.
6: Is Jesus still asleep, Mary?
7: Yes.
6: Perhaps we'd better wait a little before continuing our journey.
7: Why must we travel by night?
6: For greater security, my dear. The angel said that Herod would seek to kill little Jesus.
7: I marvel at the indifference, the cruelty, and the apathy of mankind to Jesus, the Son of God. They are actually rejecting him, not receiving him at all. I wonder what lies ahead for my wonderful, sweet Jesus. How long are we to remain in Egypt?
6: Until the angel bids us to return to Judea. Thanks to the wise men's gifts of gold and precious ointments that can be sold, we have enough wealth for quite a lengthy stay in Egypt, if necessary.
7: Little Jesus is the Son of God, yet he has no home. I cannot understand this. Yet, I know God has some reason for it.
6: It's completely dark now, Mary. We'd better be on our way again.
0: After a period of time, an angel appeared to Joseph in Egypt.
8: Arise, Joseph, and take the young child and his mother and go back to the land of Israel. For Herod is dead, he who sought the young child's life.
0: And Joseph arose and took the young child and his mother and started home to the land of Israel.

0: Just think, Mary. The children of Israel, fleeing from Egypt, passed through the wilderness too.
1: They probably walked over the same kind of ground, stumbled over the same kind of rocks.
0: Their escape from the Pharaoh and our return to Judea are both miracles. Angels appeared to Moses. An angel appeared to us.
1: Where are we going? To Nazareth?
0: Jesus is an heir of David. He is to become king of Israel. So maybe he should grow up in Bethlehem, the hometown of David.
1: Bethlehem is a small town, Joseph. Do you think you can find work there?
0: Good carpenters can always find work.
1: You are a good carpenter, Joseph.
0: And I'm going to teach Jesus to be a good carpenter, too.
1: Jesus, a carpenter? Well, he has a more important role to fulfill. King of Israel.
0: Well, in the meantime, he has to be a child, grow up, learn to work and be useful. Work and responsibility are a blessing, and only the diligent worker can find true joy and happiness.
1: You're right, of course. As his parents, we must teach Jesus to be faithful in all phases of life. We'll need help, Joseph. Divine help.
0: Well, Mary, we've crossed into Judea. A few more days and we'll be in Bethlehem. Home. Oh, there's no place like home.
1: Except when you're worried.
0: You're worried? About what, Mary?
1: Well, this may sound silly to you, but I'm fearful for little Jesus' life.
0: But the king is dead.
1: King Herod, yes. But someone is king. Who? If it is one of Herod's sons, he might try to have Jesus killed.
0: Perhaps we'd better stop at the first village and find out who is the present king and all that has happened in Judea since we went to Egypt. Would that make you feel better?
1: Yes, and thank you, Joseph.
2: King Herod dead? Yes, quite some time ago. No loss to anyone, if you ask me. There was a cruel king, if ever there was one. He must have killed more than a dozen of his own family, including wives and grandmothers, and how many more no one knows. But the cruelest thing he ever did was kill, actually kill, every male baby 2 years and under in the town of Bethlehem.
0: Who is king now?
2: Well, you look like an Israelite. How is it that you don't know these things about your own land?
0: I've been in Egypt.
2: Ah, well, Herod's son Archelaus rules in Judea. He takes after his father. Already he has slaughtered thousands of Israelites in a tumult at Jerusalem. His extreme cruelty and heavy taxation make him hated even more than Herod was, if that's possible.
0: Thank you. Thank you very kindly.
1: If it's not safe to go to Bethlehem, where will we go, Joseph?
0: I wish I knew, Mary.
1: There is always one answer to every problem. God.
0: I've been praying about it, ever since I learned that the cruel Archelaus is king.
1: Then don't worry about it, Joseph. God told us to go to Egypt, and then he told us to come back to Judea. So we should cast our perplexity and burden on him. God will take care of us.
0: But first, we must do all we can. Then God will take over.
3: That night, as Joseph, Mary, and little Jesus slept, Joseph had a dream.
4: Behold, Joseph, thy prayer has been heard, and I am come to direct thee and thy wife and Jesus the Savior to a place of safety. Return thou to thy former home in Nazareth, for there the Savior will grow safely into manhood.
3: In Nazareth, Mary took up the duties of a wife and mother, establishing a home where love and respect and harmony abounded. Joseph opened a carpenter shop. Weeks and months and years pass. The baby Jesus grew into the boy Jesus. With deep interest, the mother of Jesus watched the unfolding of his powers and endeavored, prayerfully, to strengthen the impress of perfection upon his character. With earnestness, she sought to encourage that bright, receptive mind by teaching him the scriptures.
1: In the beginning, God created the earth and all that in it is. For 6 days he spoke, and it took place. Then on the seventh day he rested. First Adam was created, then Eve. They were happy in the beautiful Garden of Eden. Then it was that the Creator promised that he would send a Redeemer to save the world from sin that Adam had brought into the world. You're old enough now, Jesus, to understand a little of what I mean when I say that finally the people became so wicked that God had to destroy them. He raised up Noah, who preached a coming flood and a way of salvation from that flood. But the people rejected his message, and only 8 people were saved in the ark. You are almost 12 years old now, Jesus, and I suppose you understand Holy Scripture and nature as well as most grown-ups, or better. And I think you understand that you are the fulfillment of prophecy concerning the coming Messiah and the responsibility to God and man that is yours.
5: I think everyone is born into this world with a mission that only he can fulfill. Whatever my mission is, I shall do my best with the help of heaven to fulfill it.
1: Each of us has a special mission, I agree. But Jesus, don't forget that everyone is born to be a blessing to others and to the world.
3: His cheerfulness and tact, his patience and faithfulness in all things brought upon Jesus the jealousy of his brothers.
6: But Father, why do you make Jesus do that? I did it yesterday.
0: Jesus does more than his share of the work.
6: Where is he now? I'll tell you. He's off somewhere in the woods or the hillsides, or down by the creek. Doing what? He says he's studying nature and the wonders of God's handiwork. But actually, he goes off like that to get out of work.
0: Son, be careful what you say. You know very well that Jesus does much more than his share of the work without a single complaint.
6: Aw, he thinks he can do anything. Thinks he's better than the rest of us.
0: Son, stop that this instant. Jesus is a strong, healthy, faithful, good child. Kind to you as he is to everyone. If you talk about him once again or complain, I shall have to punish you.
6: Yes, sir.
3: The wickedness of the inhabitants of Nazareth and the low estimate in which they were generally held is shown by Nathanael's question, "Can there any good thing come out of Nazareth?" Yet among all this evil and wickedness, Jesus grew in wisdom and stature and increased in favor with God and man.
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10: You've got questions? God has answers, and they're all found in the Bible. Welcome to God's Treasure Chest. I'm Charles Mills. Let's see what's hiding in God's Word today.
11: Is God like a bright light?
10: Yes. And no. There are some things our feeble human eyes simply can't look at because they've been weakened by generations of disease and harmed by endless exposure to pollutants. It didn't used to be this way. God the Creator and Adam were once close friends. Now the Lord God had formed out of the ground all the beasts of the field and all the birds of the air. He brought them to the man to see what he would name them. Genesis 2:19 NIV. No bright light here, just friends. Sometime later, Adam and Eve heard the sound of the Lord God as he was walking in the garden in the cool of the day. God called to the man, "Where are you?" Genesis 3, 8 and 9, NIV. Seems Jesus used to walk and talk with his newly formed companions. Sin did more than separate us from God. It weakened our eyes to the point where we can't even look at his kind, loving face without being destroyed by his perfect power. But this will change. Paul says we now see through a glass darkly, but then, when Jesus comes, face to face, 1 Corinthians 13:12. What is a bright light now will someday be the loving smile of our Creator. If you'd like to learn more about God and His amazing treasure chest, write for your free kids-only Bible course. The address is Treasure Chest, P.O. 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
15: When you talk about dietary ways to prevent cancer, one thing you want to avoid is excessive grilling of your foods. Those grilled meats may actually tend to be carcinogenic, that is, may tend to cause cancer. What can you do to prevent that? One thing is select good meat. Another is to fully thaw frozen meat using either the refrigerator or the microwave. Next, for fresh meat, discard pieces with a slimy coating, which indicates a bacterial contamination. Next, shake 1 teaspoon of lemon juice and 1 teaspoon of baking soda onto steaks. Rub and rinse with water before cooking to remove bacteria. Next, by all means, marinate. Yes, marinate. By marinating, it reduces the amount of carcinogens produced during grilling. Next, keep marinated meats and vegetables refrigerated until grill time, and very important, is to vary your cooking strategy. The longer meat is grilled at a high temperature, like 500 degrees or higher, the more carcinogens are formed, so when cooking meat medium rare to medium, use higher temperatures for a shorter cooking time. For well done, decrease the temperature and increase the cooking time. If you do this, you can dramatically decrease the likelihood that grilling your meat is going to cause cancer.
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0: The Bible isn't a textbook on personal finance, but it does offer wise precepts for managing money. Hi, I'm Rob West with the Faith and Finance Minute. Here, for example, are two guidelines related to debt. First, debts must be paid back. Psalm 37 says, "The wicked borrows and does not repay." If you borrow money, you have a moral obligation to repay it. Second principle, James chapter 4 warns us about presuming on the future. By its very nature, taking on a financial obligation, if you don't have a guaranteed way to pay it back, presumes on the future. 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
2: Now a look at your afternoon weather on Bakersfield Christian Talk Radio. Sunny today with a high near 87 and lows around 59. Sunny tomorrow with a high of 89 and lows around 62. For your Friday, sunny with a high near 94 and lows around 61. And for Saturday, sunny with a high near 88 and lows around 56. That's your afternoon weather on Bakersfield Christian Talk Radio.
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1: Hello, thank you for joining me today. You are listening to Pictures of the End. My name is Tim Rumsey. This is the radio program where we look at the intersection between our modern world, Bible prophecy, and many of the ancient stories and history recorded in the Bible. In every episode, we seek to take those lessons from history, those lessons from Bible prophecy, and apply them to our world today so that we can better understand how we as Christians should live and navigate life today in this world. Now, today we're going to be looking at the topic of post-truth. How does a Christian, how should a Christian live in a post-truth world? Now, let's start with some definitions. What does post-truth mean? If you type in post-truth to Google or one of the other search engines, you'll find a definition something like this: relating to or denoting circumstances in which objective facts are less influential in shaping public opinion than appeals to emotion and personal belief. In other words, it's the subjective things, what I think, what I feel, what I believe should be right. That becomes more important in a post-truth mindset than actual objective facts. Another definition you might find would say something like this: where alternative facts replace actual facts and feelings have more weight than evidence. In the year 2016, the Oxford English Dictionary actually defined post-truth, or since then, for the last several years, it has been showing up more and more in a variety of different sectors of our life today. For example, we now have what many people call post-truth news. That would be any viewpoint that disagrees with yours could be labeled fake news or conspiracy theories. There is post-truth politics, where debate is framed largely by appeals to emotion and often disconnected from details of policy. Maybe you've noticed this trend, as many have said that they have in recent debates in politics, that there's not a lot of substantive material or policies or platforms being discussed. It's largely character attacks. We can also have post-truth religion, where those big questions of life and the big questions that, the Bible, Christianity, and other religions offer answers to, or claim to offer answers to, viewed more as a smorgasbord. Well, I'll take this idea from this religion and this one from this religion, and this idea over here doesn't, or this, this claim of the Bible doesn't settle well with me or how I want to live my life, so I'll leave that one to be. Post-truth religion. I remember several years ago I was talking with a woman who was attending some Bible prophecy meetings that I was sharing, and I went to visit her at one point, and we had just covered a particular subject in Bible prophecy, and I wanted to see, what she was thinking about this particular subject. And so my wife and I went, and we sat down together and had a nice chat together, and finally the conversation came around to the subject from the meeting the night before. And I asked her, so what's your reaction to this? And referred to a couple of the Bible verses that pretty clearly lay out what the Bible says is truth on this subject. And this sweet little lady looked at me and she said, "You know what? I just want to believe." And then she said something completely different than what the Bible verses laid out for her. That is post-truth. That's the definition of post-truth. I just want to believe this. I feel like it should be true, or this settles better with me. Post-truth religion. And then we have post-truth in a variety of other aspects in our lives today, in lifestyle choices. The Bible talks about many aspects of human biology. You can read through the Bible, and it talks about the human heart, the human mind, the human eyes, human hands and feet, even the bowels. We don't talk about bowels so much in contemporary culture here, But in the Hebrew mindset, the bowels were the seat of some of the strongest emotions, like love and hatred as well. And so the Bible covers all of these and many more aspects of human biology. But the first aspect of human biology that the Bible talks about is the difference between male and female. Genesis 1 verse 26 says, "And God said, let us make man in our image, after our likeness. Let them have dominion over the fish of the sea, and over the fowl of the air, over the cattle, and over all the earth, and over every creeping thing that creepeth upon the earth." And then verse 27 says this very clearly, "So God created man in his own image, and the image of God created he him, male and female created he them." There probably is no more basic aspect of human biology than the fact that there are males and females. In fact, you don't even have to believe in the Bible to recognize this as a biological fact. And yet, in our world today, it's becoming completely more and more dangerous in many settings to simply state the biological fact that there are males and females and there's a difference between them. So we have this post-truth mindset becoming more and more common in so many aspects of

our life today. The question for us today, how should a Christian live in a post-truth world? We're going to look at several principles from the Bible about how a Christian should live in a post-truth world. Let's dive right in. Here is key number one from the Bible, and it's found in John 14, verse 6. Jesus is speaking here, and he says, I am the way, the truth, and the life. No man cometh unto the Father but by me. So according to Jesus, he is the truth. If we want to know what is truth, then we need to look at Jesus. We need to study the life and the teachings of Jesus. We need to try to understand who Jesus is, and that will lead us into truth. Now, we shouldn't also bypass the point that Jesus was very clear that he believed there is such a thing as truth, as an objective truth. And of course, he claimed that he was that truth. He was that objective standard by which truth and error should be measured. Now, we live in a world of numerous relationships, and more these relationships are becoming more and more superficial. And I'm thinking especially in regards to, all of the social media where we are rewarded, right, for having the most friends possible, the most likes possible, the most connections possible. And yet, more and more these relationships, while they may be numerous, are more and more becoming less real, less substantive. And that's not the kind of relationship that Jesus is calling us to. He's calling us to a real relationship with him. And just like any human relationship, a relationship with Jesus Christ takes time. We have to invest time in order to build that relationship. Just a few days ago, I took a short spiritual retreat over the weekend and just got out in nature by myself. My wife let me go, and she said, I'll keep the kids. You need to go. Just go and take that time. And I honestly was only out there, found a trail to hike on in the woods near our place, but I was only out there for a few hours, and yet that time just away from the stresses of life, the busyness of life, away from the social media and the cell phone ringing and the internet and all the other responsibilities, that time was incredibly refreshing. And Christians need this time with Jesus Christ. This is how we build a relationship with him. So I want to encourage and challenge you that if you're feeling too busy, like I was the week before I took that little retreat, take time to build your relationship with Jesus Christ. The Bible says that he is the way, the truth, and the life. And for a Christian to be able to navigate a post-truth world, we must be connected to one who is the truth, and that is Jesus. In John 18, verse 37, Jesus said this, "Everyone that is of the truth heareth my voice." Jesus wants all Christians, he calls all Christians to be part of the truth, to appreciate, to recognize truth, to recognize his voice, to listen to it, and then to follow him. And again, it takes time to recognize that voice, to learn what that voice sounds like, so that we can recognize, oh, this is the voice of Jesus. So a Christian needs to spend time with Jesus, building a personal relationship with Jesus. Key number one in living in a post-truth world. Here's another key from the Bible about how Christians can live in a post-truth world. It's found in the book of 1 Timothy chapter 3, verse 15. 1 Timothy chapter 3, verse 15, which refers to the church of the living God as the pillar and ground of the truth. So according to the Bible, the church serves an important function, an important role here as a pillar and ground of the truth. Now, this does not mean that we give up our free will, our ability to choose, and that we just blindly follow what religious authorities may say. This is not what this verse is telling us. But it does mean that we should have a respect for the church organization that God has established here on earth. It does mean that we should value the experience God has given to the church. It means that we should cherish the fellowship and counsel available in Christian communion.
You know, I've met some people who have said, well, I just go to church alone. Every week I'll go out maybe in nature or whatever, and I never really go to church. Well, the Bible says that we should not give up meeting together. It tells us that in the book of Hebrews. There is something that is lost when we, as Christians, refuse or neglect the privilege of meeting together. So we need to stay connected to our church family. There are some dangers for Christians that come when we disconnect ourselves from other Christians and from the church as a whole. And God has made his church on the earth a channel of light, and through it he communicates his purposes and his will. He does not give to one of his servants an experience independent of and contrary to the experience of the church itself. Neither does he give one man a knowledge of his will for the entire church, while the church, which is Christ's body, is left in darkness. In his providence, he places his servants in close connection with his church in order that they may have less confidence in themselves and greater confidence in others whom he is leading out to advance in his work. So there's a danger in disconnecting ourselves as Christians from other Christians. And it really opens us up to a number of dangers and liabilities, spiritually speaking. You know, there have been, probably always been in the church, those who are constantly inclined toward individual independence. They seem unable to realize that independence of spirit is liable to lead the human agent to have too much confidence in himself and to trust in his own judgment, rather than to respect the counsel and esteem the judgment of his brothers. And so, again, there's a balance here. We don't blindly follow what other people say, even if they're leaders in the church. We need to check everything with the Word of God. But at the same time, we don't, as Christians, we should not be disconnecting ourselves from the body of the church and going it alone, so to speak. I remember many years ago, I knew a man that believed God had revealed essential and unique understandings of prophecy just to him. And I remember him actually saying once when he was with a small group of us there, and he said, "I don't know why God has revealed this to me, but I'm sure glad that he has." And he really sincerely believed that it was his mission to convict every other Christian that his very small and narrow understanding of prophecy on kind of a side point of prophecy, but his mission was to convince all Christians that it was essential for them for salvation to see it exactly this way that he did. And it was not a good place for him to be in. And there, he had quite a following actually for a while. And it was sad to watch as many people lost their confidence in the simplicity of the Bible and Bible prophecy. So, key number two, Christians, in order to live in a post-truth world, we need to stay connected with the body that God has given to us, that Christian body that God has given to us. Okay, key number three. This is found in Revelation chapter 13, actually in the passage that talks about the mark of the beast. We're not talking about the mark of the beast today, but the Bible explains how so many people around the world will end up receiving the mark of the beast. Here's what Revelation 13, verse 13 says. "And he doeth great wonders, so that he maketh fire come down from heaven on the earth in the sight of men, and deceiveth them that dwell on the earth by the means of those miracles which he had power to do in the sight of the beast, saying to them that dwell on the earth that they should make an image to the beast which had the wound by a sword and did live." Here's the point. It's through wonders and signs and miracles, in other words, deceptions, that so many people will be led in the wrong path at the very end of time and receive the mark of the beast. So a Christian, in order to live in a post-truth world, must be rooted in something firmer than just the observation of these signs and wonders and miracles that the Bible says is going to take place. There's a danger of living by emotion and senses and feelings rather than in the Word of God. In Hebrews chapter 11, it talks about faith, and it talks about some of the great heroes of faith, like Abraham, like
Moses,

words. No, no, no. Faith is the substance of things hoped for and the evidence of things that are not seen. So there's a challenge here for every Christian to live in faith on God's word rather than basing our decisions about reality on what we think we're experiencing, what we're seeing, what we're hearing, what we're feeling that day. What are my emotions today? That's not a sure guide. That's not a safe guide when it comes to truth and understanding what truth is. There's another key that we need to look at. How should a Christian live in a post-truth world? And the key is pretty simple. It's simply this: choose to believe the Word of God. When you look at God's instructions to Adam and Eve way back there in the Garden of Eden, he was very clear with them that there was one tree that they were not to eat from, and that was the tree of knowledge of good and evil there in the center of the garden. In Genesis 2, verse 16, we read, "The Lord God commanded the man, saying, of every tree of the garden thou mayest freely eat, but of the tree of the knowledge of good and evil thou shalt not eat of it, for in the day that thou eatest thereof thou shalt surely die." Now, God's pretty clear here, isn't he? I mean, he's not talking to Adam in symbols or in some hard-to-understand language. This is very clear, simple, direct language. God is saying, listen, Adam and Eve, if you eat from that tree, the tree of the knowledge of good and evil, you will die. So don't do it. You can eat from any other tree in this garden, but don't eat from that tree. Well, they end up doing it. And why do they do that? Well, one day, this is all in Genesis chapter 3, one day the woman Eve, right? She finds herself under this tree of knowledge of good and evil, and all of a sudden a serpent begins speaking to her. Now, you read the Bible, and it's clear that it wasn't the animal itself, but the devil had basically taken possession of this serpent or this snake and was speaking through it. But the very first thing, the very first temptation that the devil throws at Adam and then, or at Eve and then at Adam, is for them to doubt the word of God. Genesis 3 verse 1 says, "Now the serpent was more subtle than any beast of the field which the Lord God had made. And he said unto the woman, hath God said, you shall not eat of every tree of the garden?" Now this is just after God has clearly said, you are not to eat from that tree, the tree of the knowledge of good and evil. And then comes this question from the devil. Did God really say this? This is often the first point of temptation and the first point of departure from the path of safety for a Christian, when we begin to doubt and question the Word of God. Now, God does want us to test his word. He does want us to claim his promises and to put his word to the test. But there's a difference between claiming a promise in faith and doubting and questioning and becoming skeptical about the word of God. I once had some close friends that left their Christian faith. Part of their struggle had been over certain passages in Revelation that they found hard to understand, and they were sharing, you know, some of these. There are some, you know, confusing and challenging passages in the Bible. The book of Revelation has many of those. But as they were sharing their journey out of their faith, by the time they came to the end of their story, they said, you know what, right now, there's large portions of Scripture that we don't really understand now. But they seemed okay with that. They were willing to swap or trade a few passages or verses that they admitted were confusing with large portions of Scripture that they claimed now they did not understand, and they were okay with that exchange. In order for us to live in a post-truth world as Christians, as faithful Christians, we need to choose to believe the Word of God. And yes, there may be portions of Scripture that we don't fully understand, and you know what? That's okay. The Bible was written by God, by the Creator of the universe. He's infinite. He's all-knowing. He's all-wise. Why should we expect that we as human beings are going to understand everything that God tries to communicate to us? There's also a promise here, by the way, that the more time we spend in the Bible, the more we will understand it, the clearer it will become. Now, there's a fifth key, and that is explained by Jesus in John chapter 7, verse 17. Jesus said, "If any man will do his will, he shall know of the doctrine, whether it be of God or whether I speak of myself."

0: self. In other words, Jesus is saying here, if you want to know what is truth, if you want to know if the Bible is truth, here's a very simple way for you to know for yourself if the Word of God is true, and that is to do it. Put it into practice. One of the other New Testament writers said, you know, essentially, and I'm paraphrasing here, but don't be deceived. Do what the Bible says. If you only listen to the Word of God or only read it, but then don't do it or put it into practice, you're deceiving yourself. Well, Jesus doesn't want us to be deceived. And so he says, listen, put it into practice and you will know whether I speak of myself, or, you know, you'll know if this is truth. Faith must be exercised. It's like any muscle. You know, when someone's training to run a marathon or a weightlifter, bodybuilder training, you have to keep at it. You have to keep working. And the longer you do it, the more consistently you train and exercise, the stronger those muscles become. Faith is the same way. It's a muscle. It's a spiritual muscle. And it requires exercise in order to grow and strengthen and become something that can really make a difference in our life. Now, there is a goal that God has for us as we exercise this faith muscle, as we claim His promises and then take action on them. And that goal that God has for us is that we will move beyond simply believing that God exists, although this is important. And for many people, this is a step, you know, that they still have to take. But God doesn't want us to stop there just simply believing that He exists or even believing that He's powerful. He wants to bring us to the place where we trust His character, where we believe that He wants our best good. Hebrews 11, verse 5 says this, "By faith Enoch, who was translated that he should not see death, and was not found because God had translated him. For before his translation he had this testimony that he pleased God." Okay, what was it about Enoch and his experience as a Christian that pleased God? Well, the next verse tells us. Hebrews 11, verse 6 says, "Without faith it is impossible to please Him. For he that cometh to God must believe that He is, and that He is a rewarder of them that diligently seek Him." Listen to those words there. Without faith it is impossible to please God. And now here's an explanation of this kind of faith. "For he that cometh to God must believe that He is." In other words, faith starts by believing that God exists, but it takes us beyond that to the place where we believe that God is a rewarder of them that diligently seek Him. In other words, the goal of faith, the end goal of faith that God has for every Christian is that He can bring every Christian to the place where we believe that God is a good God, that it is safe to trust my life with Him, even when I don't understand how He's going to work out a specific situation, even when I don't have all of the answers, I'm still willing to trust. This is God's goal. And that's also the final point that we have today about the key from the Bible about how Christians can live in a post-truth world. If you really want to know for yourself if the Bible is true, well, then you need to claim and act on God's promises. And God promises that as we do this as Christians, He will help us learn to trust His character and to experience for ourselves that He truly is a safe God to trust. You know, Jesus again said that He is the way, the truth, and the life. The Bible claims to be the Word of God. It claims to be an objective standard of right and wrong. And that's a claim that is becoming increasingly less and less popular in our world today. And yet, as Christians, we must find a way to live in a post-truth world. And we've looked at several keys today on how to do that. Develop a relationship with Jesus Christ. Learn to listen, recognize, and follow His voice. Stay connected with your church family. Find Christian friends to associate with, to worship with. This can be a tremendous source of encouragement and safety as well. Don't be fooled by signs, wonders, and miracles. Not everything that we see with our eyes or hear with our ears is actually true, or it won't lead us toward truth. And so we must bring everything to the Word of God. We must use the Word of God as the litmus test, so to speak, between truth and deception. Christians also must choose to believe the Word of God and then to do what the Bible says, to claim and act on God's promises. Friends, God promises that as you do this, you will grow in faith and you will be enabled to live in a post-truth world, actually growing closer to Jesus, the truth, and growing stronger in faith. Well, we're just about out of time today, friends. I hope that you've been blessed by the time that we spent in God's Word. I know that I have. I look forward to studying again with you in our next episode as we look at more pictures from the end. You can find us online at picturesoftheend.com, and I hope that you'll take a visit to our webpage. We'll see you next time.
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5: Well, now I would like to go into the area that's not something you ingest. This comes from a hypnosis textbook that promotes it. Did you know there's places out there that promote hypnotism for certain diseases, etc.? And by the way, the long-term studies on that are not very good. It is true that if you get hypnotized, you might have and if you're a smoker, it'll have a 6% chance of actually helping you to no longer smoke. But what they don't tell you is, in the process, you're very likely to pick up a even worse habit. And of course, because of that whole process of what happens with hypnosis. This is a textbook promoting it. Hypnosis attempts to do what? Cancel out frontal lobe functions. That's the idea behind it. And bring people into a trance in which they are highly suggestible. Now, in the textbook, it tells you how you can hypnotize people. There's multiple ways. They say it's most easily accomplished by training the eyes to focus in on one object, the best object being a what? Little flickering light. Now, it's important that the eyes be focused on that one object and the light flicker. And, of course, the person that's hypnotizing is in control of the flicker, not the individual that's watching that light. What will happen then? The person will record information and duties without interpretation or without frontal lobe activity. Now what, and many people are unaware that they could have a hypnotic instrument in their own home. What trains the eyes to focus in on one object and flickers? Entertainment television. And by the way, what causes the flicker is the rapid scene of reference change. You can actually watch that in a dark room. You know, if someone's watching a TV in a dark room, an entertainment television program, just watch the light on their face. Every 2 to 3 seconds, it changes significantly from the light on the screen because of the camera switching that is going on. This constant camera switching. By the way, C-SPAN does not hypnotize. Why doesn't it hypnotize? Because there's one camera view. And that's it. By the way, it's very unnatural to stare at a television set with one camera view. I've seen people watch C-SPAN in their home and no one is staring at the set. They're looking around, they're listening. There may be a prop where someone's demonstrating something on there and going to it, and then they'll look at that prop and they'll look at the data. But you know what's very common when you see someone watching C-SPAN? If they're involved in the program, they will start arguing with the presenter. And they'll say, you know, that's right, but he forgot about this. He forgot about that. He's only presenting one side. Do you ever see anyone do that while watching an entertainment television program? It may be hideous information that's being presented, and the person is just sitting there taking it all in. Why is it? Because studies show within 90 seconds of watching your favorite television program, you go into alpha wave rhythm. That is a hypnotic rhythm. Your emotions are working, your memory is working, but you're no longer critically analyzing the information and putting it in the appropriate subset. And that's why it can have a very adverse, profound effect on human behavior. Over 17 different areas of the frontal lobe get compromised as a result of entertainment television. And there have been over 3,000 studies done on it. One was just published last week. It actually got on the television news for the first time. The first of the 3,000 studies that got on the television news showing what entertainment television does to the frontal lobes and how it decreases not only intelligence, but it also decreases their emotional intelligence, their ability to control themselves when adverse situations begin to happen to them. And very clear cut in regards to what it does. It increases daydreaming. Studies show, by the way, daydreaming is not a good thing. The more you daydream, the higher your risk of Alzheimer's. It's very clear. And also, the more you daydream, the less creative you are. It decreases creative ingenuity. By the way, this is not something that's just known by a few people. People high up in the media recognize this. The best movie producers in the world themselves do not watch entertainment television or entertainment movies for more than 90 seconds. They'll look at a 90-second clip to see what someone else did, but they're not going to do it to be able to suppress their frontal lobe. Why? Because they want to be ahead of the pack. They want to be the creative individual. So they will not watch it due to the fact that it's going to decrease their creativity. It's well known. You'll see this in those circles. The more television viewed, the more it decreases interest in reading, decreases interest in learning, reduces discernment, trains in non-reaction when we should be reacting, increases aggressiveness when we shouldn't be reacting, reduces sensitivity to violence. It's also very addictive. Anything that suppresses the frontal lobe is addictive. This study is well known in regards to if you stop watching entertainment television abruptly, which if you are watching it, you should do, but you need to be prepared that your anxiety level is going to go up at first. You are going to probably have some insomnia. You might even have headaches, etc., withdrawal-type symptoms. We used to put on five-day plans to stop watching or to stop smoking. We really need to be putting on five-day plans to stop watching television. A lot of people are aware that it's harmful but don't know how to get away with it. And of course, it takes away precious time for family, achievement, and spiritual pursuits. The more TV you watch, the less achievement you'll tend to have. The less interest you'll tend to have in spiritual things, also due to that frontal lobe phenomena. And, you know, one of the things that is something that you need to analyze in your own life is what are you doing when there's downtime? When you have a couple hours of time in the evening that maybe you weren't expecting on having, how are you spending that time? Critically important in regards to your frontal lobe enhancement that will occur or detraction from it. Music enters the brain through its emotional regions, which include the temporal lobe and limbic system. From there, some kinds of music tend to produce a very positive frontal lobe response that influences the will, moral worth, and reasoning power in a positive way. So music can actually enhance frontal lobe performance. And this is very characteristic of certain types of classical music, which most of our hymns are derived from, that can actually enhance frontal lobe function. By the way, there's a resurgence of classical music occurring in America today. It's well known. And part of it is just the information and the data that's come out in regards to how helpful it can be. This was a picture I took myself at the Dallas Symphony not long ago during a Christmas concert. They hold their Christmas concerts 12 nights in a row, and it's never advertised because it's all sold out. Very high ticket prices, etc. And it's sold out because of not only is it enjoying music, it's frontal lobe enhancing music. There's an organ company by the name of Johannes that is selling just classical based pipe organs, and they're selling like their sales are going way up in America right now. And I asked one of the organ dealers what's happening, and they said it's the young people that's driving this. It's actually people like OIC that are driving this, even in non-Adventist churches. And I said, what's going on with the young people? He says they're rejecting the music of their parents. And they're going back to the music of their grandparents. And they haven't really heard the music of their grandparents, but once they do hear it, they recognize, you know, it's doing something for them. They're also looking at the studies, etc. And so churches that are dumping their Christian rock are actually ahead of the curve in regards to where things are going because of the science that's out there. Other kinds of music will evoke very little, if any, frontal lobe response, will produce a large emotional response with very little logical or moral interpretation. And this is characteristic of the traditional rock and roll music that's out there. That a lot of people blame on the young people. It's not the young people. It's my generation and older. It's the baby boomers that did this. And to try to have the baby boomers blame the young people for this music is not being fair at all. They need to put the blame on people like me that really brought this in. But studies show the same thing in regards to if we hook you up to a brainwave monitor and you sit down in front of your favorite Christian rock band, that boom-cha, boom-cha, boom-cha, you know, that's repeated, where instead of making you want to march, it makes you want to stand up and swing those hips, within 90 seconds you'll be in alpha wave rhythm. 3 minutes at the very most. And so it's not just a syncopated rhythm on its own. If it's just a measure or two, it won't do it. But it has to be that repetition over time that actually suppresses the frontal lobe of the brain, showing us that upbeat music is not necessarily uplifting music. There is a difference. Characteristics of brain optimizing music: melodious, can be simple yet attractive melodies, beautiful non-dissonant harmonies. You know what's happening, I've noticed sometimes when we're going against, away from the syncopated rock and roll music, we're replacing it with dissonant sevenths all the time. That is also not healthy for the brain. And so the devil has multiple ways in which this music can be distorted to actually get rid of the frontal lobe enhancing part of things. Now, to have a seventh as a transition here and there is appropriate and okay. But to have it just center in on the dissonant is not good for the brain. Straight rhythms are best. Even march rhythms are acceptable, like Onward Christian Soldiers. If it makes you want to get up and march, that's normally a good thing. But the rhythm needs to be less prominent than the melody and the harmony. And it's best if music tells a story. Those are the six characteristics summarizing a lot of studies of brain optimizing music, enhancing the frontal lobe of the brain. And some time ago, I was interviewed by a Christian radio station because of our book, Proof Positive, that came out on the frontal lobe of the brain. And so they were going through nutrition and those type of things. But this was a radio station that played primarily this hard Christian rock. And I was hoping they weren't going to get into the music, but I could see they were flipping through the book there. I was actually at the radio station. And they went to the music section. They started asking me about music. So, of course, I had to tell them what the data and the research showed. And then they just paused and said, you know, perhaps wouldn't it be healthy for you if you had religious words to this music? And I said, well, let me ask you something. Do you think alcohol would enhance the frontal lobe of the brain if people just drank it in church? And the interviewer said, I see what you're saying, and changed the subject. The Within a few minutes, I got a call from the owner of the radio station. The owner was listening to the interview, driving around town. This interview occurred in California, and my office manager said, "The owner of the radio station wants to talk to you right now," and I kind of cringed. And I just said, "Hello, it's Dr. Nedley," and she said, "You know, that was very interesting." She goes, "I want all of your material. I know James doesn't know about this." She was going to send it out everywhere, which really tells you that a lot of people, they just don't know what they don't know. And that's really the society we're living in. A lot of people haven't made personal choices to go in a direction that suppresses the frontal lobe of the brain. Their culture has just taken them there. And when they learn a better way, they're very willing to adopt that better way and to enhance it and to learn from it. Alvin Toffler is a secular media expert. He says constant stimulation of the senses shuts down the analytical processes. Here we are living in a society where there's more fun things to do than ever before in human history, but we have more depression. We have less emotional intelligence. What's going on? It's this constant stimulation of the senses shutting down the analytical process. So you have the syncopated rock and roll music. You then have sensual images going in a rapid scene of reference change. It's called MTV. Strong suppressant effect on the frontal lobe of the brain. He says this ultimately shuts down the ability to do what? Face life rationally. What will happen? This leads to escape techniques that involve withdrawal, apathy, and rejection of what kind of thinking? Disciplined thinking when faced with difficult duties and decisions. How does it all start? Constant stimulation of the senses. And so we need to be careful in regards to our entertainment, what we're viewing, what we're seeing, what we're listening to. We must take care of our frontal lobe. We must protect it from mechanical injury. That means wearing seat belts. That means protecting the brain. We must supply it with good oxygen. How do we do that? Exercise. Fresh air. We must give it good nutrition. We talked about that to some extent. We must get adequate sunlight. That helps with serotonin levels, helps with vitamin D, which is also important for the frontal lobe. We must exercise it. Just like a muscle, if we don't use it, what's going to happen? We're going to lose it. We must control the inputs over what we're seeing and hearing. Reject things. Abstain from things, actually, that are going to suppress the frontal lobe of the brain. We must correct our distorted thoughts. That's also part of frontal lobe enhancement. And we must prevent or control disease that affects it as well. This isn't a comprehensive list. One of the things we do at Weimar, it's one of our core of four, is making sure students and faculty are working with their hands at least 2 hours a day. That enhances frontal lobe function. Your hand motion is right behind the moral portion of the frontal lobe of the brain. When we improve that circulation, we're also improving the moral part. One of the reasons why the Lord gave Adam and Eve a work to do, to dress and to keep the garden, to keep those hands going is also part of it. But as far as exercising is concerned, I can think of no better way than what the Bereans did. Acts 17, verse 11, "These were more noble than those in Thessalonica in that they received the word with all what?
6: Readiness
5: of mind and searched the scriptures." Would that, you know, we could say weekly. Even if people did it weekly, it would help. But here they did it how often?
6: Daily,
5: whether those things were so. What type of reading was this? This was a comparison, analytical, a deep thinking in regards to the phrase and looking at other places in Scripture. Ellen White says, "The Bible, just as it reads, is to be our guide. Nothing is so calculated to enlarge the mind and strengthen the intellect as the study of the Bible. As the mind is brought to the study of God's Word, the understanding will enlarge, the higher power will develop for the comprehension of high and ennobling truths." So I ask you here this morning, do you want to be more intelligent? Do you want to be more analytical? Do you want to make better decisions? Do you want to have a greater capacity to empathize, have that true love for others? Do you want to have better discernment between what is right and what is not so right? Do you want to have a greater ability to see into the future and be able to reason from cause to effect? If you have an addiction, you want to have a greater ability to overcome it. That also requires frontal lobe phenomena. And what we're talking about is, as far as the things that detract from it, do have that addictive power. Do you want to have a greater power to follow your conscience? And finally, do you want to be more open to understanding and doing the will of God? If you answer yes to any of these, I would request that you analyze your life. See if there's anything you can do to change your life habits. Maybe they're only weekly or monthly habits that take you down to the road of frontal lobe suppression. But why not make a choice that you're going to live the life that Peter recommended, to gird up the loins of your mind and to be abstinent from anything that's going to adversely affect your brain's performance. The Lord will bless this decision. Daniel chapter 1. Daniel and his three friends were taken in a major disappointment to them and to others, and they were put on a different educational program, and they were put on a different diet. The diet was called the king's meat and the king's wine, and it was thought to be the best. But Daniel and his three friends said, "We're not going to eat the king's meat." By the way, some people say, "Well, we don't have the king's meat anymore." Well, I just saw a Burger King not too far away from here. There's also a Dairy Queen we went past from the airport from here. So there's the royal food out there. There's Imperial Margarine. That royal food is still there. But Daniel and his three friends purposed in his heart, says verse 8, Daniel purposed in his heart that he would not defile himself with the king's meat, nor with the wine which he drank. Therefore he requested the prince of the eunuchs that he might not defile himself. Now a lot of people would say, you know, that's pretty narrow and bigoted of Daniel. He might be taking an old life in his hands over what he's eating. But verse 9 says, Daniel was brought into favor and tender love with the prince of the eunuchs. When he purposed in his heart, that's stepping out in faith and following God's plan. And as a result, the Lord poured favor and tender love. The word for that is grace. The Lord poured grace into his life. And how are we saved? We're saved by grace through faith. So as we step out in faith, the Lord will pour grace into our life. And when he pours grace into our life, along with the principles that he's taught us in abundant living, he will multiply that. And within 10 days, they looked better, they were healthier, they were stronger, everyone could tell the difference. And verse 17 says that within a year and a half, they were the sharpest people on the planet. They weren't just 10% better, they were 10 times better in all of the realm. And if you go on to verse 20, it's amazing what happened through those four men. Well, before we close, I'd like to look at the end of things. Revelation 18 and 19 tell us, and 20, those three chapters before the final two chapters. Final two chapters tell us about how this universe is going to be once sin is wiped out. The third of the last chapter tells us how sin is going to be wiped out. By the way, that's the opposite of Genesis. Genesis starts out with how this world was without sin for the first two, and then the third tells us how sin was introduced. But the third of the last tells us how sin's going to be eradicated. But in that eradication, there's about three chapters leading up to that. Revelation 18 asks the question, how were so many people deceived? In the end, it's going to be very clear that the vast majority of humanity was caught up in a major deception that doomed themselves. And they did themselves in, and they did others in. And the question is asked, why were so many deceived by this deception called Babylon? It talks about how Babylon's going to fall. Everyone's going to see it with this fall, and how silly it was, and how bad it was. In fact, the light of the candle shall shine no more at all in thee. The voice of the bridegroom and of the bride shall be heard no more at all in thee. This is talking about Babylon. And then it gives the reason. For thy merchants were the great men of the earth. For by thy sorceries were all nations deceived. By how? You know what the Greek word for sorcery is? Pharmakeia. You remember we talked about drugs and what it does to the frontal lobe of the brain? But you know, you don't need drugs to do that. It can be entertainment. It can be a whole host of other things that suppress the frontal lobe of the brain. And by the way, when you suppress the frontal lobe of the brain of others, and if you sell that suppressant, you can make a lot of money off it. The easiest money to be made in this world is suppressing someone else's frontal lobe. It's very well known to be easy money. And that's why it says, for thy merchants were the what? Great men of the earth. The people that made a lot of money knew how to capitalize on this. They were merchants that were great men of the earth, and it was by their pharmakia that all nations were deceived. And by the way, if they're selling it, they're participating in it as well. They may recognize what it's doing to others, but they've got frontal lobe problems themselves. They don't have that empathy, that love for others that they should have. And so the reason why so many are deceived is because of the massive corporate frontal lobe suppression that's trying to be occurred in every nation, every culture on a massive scale. And that's the underlying reason that the Bible gives why so many are deceived. God has a better plan for your life, however. And this plan is mentioned in the Bible. I beseech you, therefore, brethren, by the mercies of God, that ye present your bodies a what? Living sacrifice. A lot of people think to give up these frontal lobe suppressants, you know, even to give up caffeine. I have that discussion in the GI world a lot. You have to give up caffeine, and boy, the sweat starts pouring down the individual. I have to do what? You want me to do what? It seems like such a tremendous sacrifice. No matter what the frontal lobe suppressant is of choice. When we talk about Hollywood movies, and you know, when people recognize in our home, I just mentioned it the other day, we had some new girls working with us in the GI lab. And I says, you know, that's one of the reasons why we were discussing this study that just came out in regards to what happens to television in the brain. I said, you know, that's one of the reasons why we don't have television in the home. And this girl, my surgical assistant, looked at me and she goes, you don't have TV in your home? And I said, no, we haven't for years. What does your family do for fun? It's kind of like, you know, how can you live an enjoyable life without these frontal lobe suppressants? And what she doesn't realize is our family is having a lot more fun than their family is having. A lot more abundant life, a lot more enjoyable life. And so it seems on the surface to be a sacrifice, these things. But you know what kind of sacrifice it's called? A living sacrifice. You know, the sacrificial lamb died. Christ died, but this is a different type of sacrifice. This is death to your own desires, but in reality, it will give you more life. A living sacrifice, wholly acceptable unto God, which is your what? Reasonable service. Now, some people would call this living this lifestyle extremism. You know, this is kind of extreme. By the way, is it an extreme for a quarterback to not consume caffeine? Is it extreme for a mental health worker who is wanting to get into medical school to eliminate meat from their diet? No, those wouldn't be seen as extreme at all. Why is it thought of as extreme? Is it extreme for a television movie producer to make the choice to never watch an entertainment television or movie program? No, that's not extreme. They're wanting to advance themselves. Why it's considered extreme is because it's comprehensive. You're not just doing the caffeine, you're doing the music, you're doing the appropriate forms of entertainment, you're doing the daily Bible study, where you're into the Word. It's a comprehensive lifestyle. And in certain elements, it wouldn't be seen as extreme at all, but the reason why the world views it as extreme is because it's so comprehensive. But what does Paul call it? He doesn't call it extreme, he calls it your what? Your reasonable service. And then he goes on to say, be not conformed to this world. In other words, conform to its diet, its culture, its customs that suppress the frontal lobe of the brain. Be not conformed to this world, but be ye what? Transformed. How? By the renewing of your mind, that ye may prove what is that good and acceptable and perfect will of God.
4: 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For more information, go to www.nedleyhealthsolutions.com.
7: Psalm 84, to the chief musician upon Gittith, a psalm for the sons of Korah. How amiable are thy tabernacles, O Lord of hosts! My soul longeth, yea, even fainteth, for the courts of the Lord. My heart and my flesh crieth out for the living God. Yea, the sparrow hath found an house, and the swallow a nest for herself, where she may lay her young, even thine altars, O Lord of hosts, my King and my God. Blessed are they that dwell in thy house. They will be still praising thee. Selah. Blessed is the man whose strength is in thee, in whose heart are the ways of them who, passing through the valley of Baca, make it a well. The rain also filleth the pools. They go from strength to strength. Every one of them in Zion appeareth before God. O Lord God of hosts, hear my prayer. Give ear, O God of Jacob. Selah. Behold, O God, our shield, and look upon the face of thine anointed. For a day in thy courts is better than a thousand. I had rather be a doorkeeper in the house of my God than to dwell in the tents of wickedness. For the Lord God is a sun and shield. The Lord will give grace and glory. No good thing will he withhold from them that walk uprightly. O Lord of hosts, blessed is the man that trusteth in thee.
8: Stand therefore, having your loins girt about with truth, and having on the breastplate of righteousness, and your feet shod with the preparation of the gospel of peace. Above all, taking the shield of faith, wherewith ye shall be able to quench all the fiery darts of the wicked. And take the helmet of salvation and the sword of the Spirit, which is the word of God.
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11: Hello, friends. This is Doug Batchelor. How about an amazing fact? In 2008, police broke into an apartment in Croatia to establish who owned the vacant property. Instead, they discovered the apartment was not entirely unoccupied. Sitting in a chair stationed in front of a TV were the mummified remains of a woman who had been reported missing more than 40 years earlier. In 1966, when Hedviga Golic would have been 42 years old, the woman had apparently made herself a cup of tea before sitting in her favorite armchair in front of her black-and-white television, which at the time was regarded a luxury item in Croatia. Then she suddenly died from heart attack, aneurysm, or something. Her neighbors were shocked by the discovery. They'd last seen her in 1966, and this is in 2008 she was found. She was a quiet, polite woman who kept herself, but they all assumed that she had just moved out and gone to live with relatives. When officers entered the apartment, they confessed it was like stepping through a time warp. Aside from a lot of cobwebs, nothing had been moved for decades. A police spokesman said they were still mystified how it was possible that somebody could officially be reported as missing for so long and no one ever think to check their residence. It's sad to consider somebody could be so easily overlooked and forgotten. You know, the Bible talks about a king who is left in a dungeon for 37 years. Stay with us, friends. We're going to learn more as Amazing Facts brings you this edition of Bible Answers Live.
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